0: Frost and fog in Canberra and a top of 14 degrees. A possible shower if you're in Melbourne with a top of 16 there. Partly cloudy and 15 degrees today in Hobart. Adelaide, possible light shower, top of 17 for you. Showers and a maximum of 20 in Perth. And if you're in Darwin, sunny today with a top of 32 degrees. Thanks for your company this morning. I hope you can join me again tomorrow morning. Until then, have a good day.
1: ABC News. Hello, I'm Simon Lauder. US President Donald Trump suggests he may force oil prices higher as negotiations continue on a deal to reopen the Strait of Hormuz. Iran says an agreement with Oman on a shipping route through the strait is in the final stages, but warns security remains impacted by the US blockade of Iran's ports. Earlier this week, Mr. Trump warned Iran would be hit very hard if the vital waterway did not open very soon. He says Washington may intervene again.
2: When gasoline, when oil goes down, and it's going to go down very rapidly, and it's happening very soon, already happening. And we may have to send it up again. We may have to, you know what happens when we send it up, but we hope we don't have to.
1: Top executives of soccer's world governing body have reaffirmed their full support for President Gianni Infantino. Sara Amir reports.
3: As FIFA's president faces calls to step down following his failed World Cup privatisation plan, the sports governing body is trying to present a unified front. FIFA's Secretary General and members of its management board have backed Mr. Infantino after a crisis meeting in Morocco, but admit the process should have been handled differently. The now scrapped FIFA Forward Enterprise proposal would have seen stakes in competitions sold to private investors. Mr. Infantino has apologised for errors, while FIFA says it's working to assure member associations that this will not happen again.
1: US Democratic Senator Bernie Sanders has congratulated Abdul El-Sayed after his win in Michigan's Democratic primary election. He's defeated his opponent Haley Stevens in a massive victory for the party's progressive wing. He'll now face off against Republican Mike Rogers at November's midterm elections. The seat is pivotal to the Democrats' chances of flipping the Senate. Mr. Sanders says Mr. Saeed's victory is unprecedented.
4: They got nothing to say. So you know what they got to campaign on? Breaking news. Abdul El-Sayed is a Muslim. Wow. Maybe we can foment some racism there. Or he's a quote-unquote communist because he believes that healthcare is a human right. They got nothing to say. We're going to win.
1: Back home, the boss of Australia's peak gambling body has questioned why a former NRL player who's pushing for tougher gambling reforms didn't disclose he'd previously worked for a betting company. Luke Bateman appeared before a Senate inquiry this week, alleging gambling company employees offered him drugs as inducements. It's since emerged he formerly worked at a betting agency. Responsible Wagering Australia Chief Executive Kai Cantell says Mr. Bateman should have disclosed that.
5: I think it's a conflict, and I think it's something that should have been disclosed prior to Mr. Bateman providing evidence, prior to him sitting on a panel with people with real experience lived experience of gambling harm. And that's not to discount the fact that Mr. Bateman clearly also experienced gambling harm.
1: Fraud is expected to be a focus on the final day of a Senate inquiry into proposed changes to the National Disability Insurance Scheme. Here's Disability Affairs reporter Naz Campanella.
6: This Senate inquiry has been looking at draft legislation, paving the way for more than $30 billion worth of cuts to the NDIS over the next 4 years. This final session being held in Perth will see agencies like the Australian Federal Police, the NDIS Quality and Safeguards Commission, as well as advocates give evidence. The federal government says the changes are needed to restore public confidence in the scheme and ensure its viability for future generations. The inquiry committee will hand down its final report on the 14th of August.
1: A Melbourne Good Samaritan who was allegedly bashed by a group of children has died. Michaela Ortolan reports.
7: 60-year-old grocer Van Viet Truong tried to stop the kids from robbing a nearby store in Sunshine on Saturday, but they quickly turned their attention to him. He spent 5 days in hospital after the alleged assault before he died yesterday afternoon. Mr. Truong, who ran the Hong Hung Asian Grocery with his wife, has been remembered by those who knew him as a hero and a friendly face in the area. The five kids, aged between 12 and 14, have all been charged with affray, violent disorder, intentionally causing serious injury, and intentionally causing injury. However, detectives are considering considering upgrading the charges in light of Mr. Truong's death.
1: A federal Labor backbencher is briefly taking

0: leave from parliamentary duties as he recovers from a car crash. Ed Husic's office says his vehicle was hit by a truck from behind on the M7 motorway in Sydney on Tuesday night. The Chifley MP was taken to hospital where he stayed overnight and was treated for minor abrasions, fractures and a concussion. He says he's grateful to walk away from the incident. ABC News.
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2: A very good morning to you. I'm Rhiannon Elston, coming to you from Gadigal land. Thanks very much for your company here on News Radio this Thursday. Making news, Labor threatens to pull the plug on its gambling reforms rather than make changes that could see them pass. Also, an agreement to reopen the Strait of Hormuz could be close, but will it be the deal Donald Trump is hoping for?
3: I'd rather make a deal because I don't want to kill people. I do not want to kill people.
2: Also, two people have been found dead in Charleville in Queensland. We'll have the details on that a little later. First, though, Iran says it's on the brink of doing a deal with Oman to finalise a new route through the Strait of Hormuz. US President Donald Trump has also flagged the possibility of a deal being imminent, but it's not yet clear whether Washington will accept any agreement that would see Tehran retain control of the strait. Well, Iranian Deputy Foreign Minister Kazem Gharibabadi says they've made significant progress. Here's what he's had to say.
4: I can say that the latest situation is that almost all of the topics are under discussion. The map, the transit routes, the entering and exiting of maritime traffic, and those bilateral agreements with Oman. Because it's not just a map, these fundamental agreements with Oman have mostly been completed.
2: Donald Trump has addressed all of this today. He is speaking about it a little earlier at a rally in Las Vegas.
3: I'd rather make a deal. Because I don't want to kill people. I do not want to kill people. But at some point, we were set for the biggest attack of any attack, and we've hit them very hard for the last few months. But we were all set for the biggest attack since World War II. And they called me, and they said, please don't do it. Let's talk. And then they said, we never said that. You know what? The fake news knows they did say that. But we are talking. Let's see what happens. But they respect us. They respect us. It's been 47 years, but really it's been 50 years because they've been saying 47 for 3 years. It's been 50 years. And no other president has done what you should have done a long time ago because Iran cannot have a nuclear weapon. Can't have it.
2: Well, as we watch and wait for any updates on this story, let's find out more about what it could mean. Dr. Jessica Genauer is an associate professor in international relations at the University of New South Wales, and she is with us now. Dr. Genauer, good morning to you.
5: Good morning.
2: It's difficult to get a clear read on what's happening here, given there's a lot that's been refuted, a lot of discussions happening well away from the media. But from what you can gauge, how close is a deal to reopen the Strait of Hormuz?
5: So I think what we're seeing here, since, you know, that MOU was signed on the 17th of June, and there was probably a real chance that we could have seen a more kind of quiet situation take hold or more stability around the situation, even if it wouldn't be a full peace agreement. But since that MOU broke down a couple of weeks ago now, we're sort of heading more into what we could think of as a conflict loop. So we keep seeing similar elements come back reverberating. So we're seeing every now and again, Trump is saying, okay, we're getting close to a deal or an agreement. There may well be an agreement between Oman and the Iranian regime that will come out because Iran wants control over the Strait of Hormuz, over shipping that's going in and out. And actually for Oman, that's a much better situation, conceding to the Iranian regime some of that control than actually continuing with this war where Gulf countries are under direct attack and their economies are really under existential crisis and massive threat. So it could well be we see an agreement between Oman and the Iranian regime, but where we're going to see this conflict cycle loop back again is, will President Trump, will the US actually be able to sit by and let that agreement take place, which will obviously give the Iranian regime control over the Strait of Hormuz? They want to charge some kind of a fee for ships going in and out, and that will be with Oman's agreement.

0: And I think what we're seeing on the US side is that President Trump, why we're now going into this loop or cycle is because President Trump keeps kind of going back and forth between different options that he doesn't like. So he either has to, if he really wants the US to withdraw from this war, he does need to admit a kind of a strategic defeat for the US, not a military defeat, but a strategic one, because they haven't managed to achieve the big strategic objectives around Iran making concessions on the nuclear issue, or Iran, you know, not having control over the Strait of Hormuz. Trump doesn't want to admit that strategic defeat. So then he kind of goes back to military escalation, which is his other option, and then sort of realizes as he starts to escalate, this really isn't leading anywhere good, and, you know, leading Iran to then also target Gulf countries and really leading to like wider scale regional escalation, which he doesn't want. And then he sort of goes back to the first part of potentially admitting strategic defeat, doesn't like that, goes back to escalation. So that's where we're kind of looping around. And I don't really see that stopping anytime soon, even if an agreement comes out between Oman and the Iranian regime.
1: Yeah, you've described well what we're seeing in the media with reports coming out every day. A deal is possible. Now it's off. The military option has returned. How hard do you think it would be to break that conflict loop?
0: So, I mean, there are a couple of ways that it could break. So, I mean, one way that it could break is if Trump decides, look, having a kind of a strategic defeat is actually worth it, to back away from the conflict, be able to withdraw those US military assets from the region, be able to move on and be able to say, okay, you know, we're kind of closing that chapter as the US leaves the region in sort of a pretty unstable situation, but the US could militarily withdraw. I don't think, though, with the signing of the MOU, Trump had an option to do that, and we can kind of see that he hasn't taken that path. So I don't think he is at this stage going to be able to admit that kind of strategic defeat. Another thing that could happen would be if the Iranian regime and the US would really discuss those core issues in a more substantive way, so the core issues that are really driving the conflict, and do that in a more kind of serious way and get to some kind of real agreement. Again, I don't think we're going to see that happen because we haven't seen that happen so far. Like, where talks have taken place, there have been ones that, you know, are relatively shallow and sort of short term and haven't addressed the core, really complex, tricky issues that are driving the differences between the US and the Iranian regime. And then I guess the third way that conflicts tend to stop is when both sides get so exhausted that they both really need relief from the conflict more than their other interests. And we haven't quite got there yet. Like, yes, the Iranian regime is taking massive hits economically and militarily and to their infrastructure, and they actually can't keep this up for too long. But in terms of their political will, it's still more important to them as a regime to show some kind of strategic victory than it is to get a relief from the conflict. So as long as we're still in that situation, we're probably going to see this conflict keep on cycling until both the Iranian regime and the US realise that getting relief from the conflict is more important to them than any other sort of strategic or political goals. And I think we're still probably quite a few months away from that point.
1: And how likely do you think it is that the US will ultimately be able to broker a deal that would see the Strait of Hormuz opened freely as it was before this war?
0: So I don't think that it will be the US that will be able to broker that. So I think actually the best chance that we would have would be the Iranian regime coordinating with other Gulf countries. And that will end up a kind of an agreement that's very beneficial to the Iranian regime. But as long as that regime stays in place, they're not really going to agree to this, a sort of a deal with the US, which would be something the US would also want to agree to. So, for example, going back again to that MOU, this was supposed to be an agreement between the US and the Iranian regime around the Strait of Hormuz. But ultimately, the US wasn't willing to give the Iranian regime full control over the Strait, and the Iranian regime wasn't willing to accept anything less. So whilst we're in that situation, I don't think it'll be the US directly brokering a deal, because also for the Iranian regime, actually largely as a result of this war and a lot of the leadership being killed in the early weeks of the war, we now have a sort of newer generation of leaders. The Islamic Revolutionary Guard Corps are even more firmly in control in Iran. And what we're seeing is, to them, it's very, very important that they don't even look like they're collaborating with the US, even if it's a beneficial deal for the Iranian regime. They don't even want to look like, you know, they might be partnering with the US on anything. So, again, I think it would have to be regional action.

0: actors, Gulf actors who would step into that space. But then the question is, will the US accept that deal? Will they withdraw the military blockade that's still sort of in place around the, you know, outside the Strait of Hormuz? And would they actually essentially withdraw those military assets from the region?
1: It's certainly a complex situation. Dr. Genauer, thank you very much for your time.
0: You're welcome.
1: And that was Dr. Jessica Genauer, who is an associate professor in international relations at the University of New South Wales. Here at home, two people have been found dead at Charleville in Queensland's southwest. Police are treating the deaths as suspected murder-suicide. Jordan Bissell reports from Brisbane.
2: Police have told us that they found the body of a 23-year-old woman and a 45-year-old man at a home on King Street in the early hours of this morning. Now, police had made a public emergency declaration around the property around 6 o'clock yesterday evening. That was revoked around 7 hours later, where officers made the grim discovery of the bodies of those two adults. Now, a toddler was found relatively unharmed with just a minor leg laceration and taken to hospital for treatment. Police say they don't know the relationship between those two people, but a press conference has been called for 11 o'clock this morning local time, so we should have some more details in the coming hours.
1: Jordan Bissell reporting there. This is ABC News Radio. I'm Rhiannon Elston, also making news this hour. The UN says more than 360,000 people remain displaced in Lebanon despite the latest ceasefire agreement that was agreed to in June. The Israeli military issued a new displacement order before launching targeted strikes in southern Lebanon in response to what it claims is a Hezbollah violation. Back home, and police are investigating a targeted arson attack on a Genesis Health Club gym in Melbourne's northwest. It follows another similar attack on a gym from the same franchise on Tuesday morning. And the president of soccer's governing body has apologised at a FIFA crisis meeting in Morocco, calling his plan to sell off stakes in competitions to private investors an error. Well, to another very big story this morning, the federal government is threatening to shelve its new restrictions on gambling advertising rather than making big changes to get the laws passed. The coalition has refused to back Labor's plan without an overhaul, while the Greens and crossbenchers want the crackdown to go much further. Political reporter Sarah Tomevska is at Parliament House, and she says the question today is whether the reforms will be shelved.
3: Well, that's certainly the threat coming from Labor. And we heard the Prime Minister talking in Question Time a month ago, telling the Parliament these are good reforms. You should vote for them. And if you don't, well, then you have the option of sticking with the status quo. Look, I think there is still optimism within Labor that a deal with the coalition is within reach, despite the opposition's reservations about this legislation, in particular provisions around the settings of gambling ad restrictions on TV, the fact that kids watching late night footy games after 8:30 at night are still going to see gambling ads, also issues with the fact that the legislation doesn't seek to tackle gambling inducements. So, look, the shadow cabinet will meet next week to discuss its position as well as any potential amendments that it wants to bring forward for the government to consider. Communications Minister Annika Wells has repeatedly stated, look, it's already taken too long for us to get to this stage. This is 4 years of these reforms being promised. But in trying, I guess, to strike a balance or to appease both anti-gambling advocates as well as sporting codes and free-to-air TV broadcasters who say, well, we rely on gambling ad revenue to fund at least part of our operations, what the government's wound up with is legislation that is friendless in the parliament.
4: So is the government, though, Sarah, really likely to walk away?
3: Look, it was anti-gambling advocate Tim Costello who said to the ABC it would be a very brave Labor Party that walks away from these reforms. And there is some truth to that statement. This is the kind of reform and crackdown on gambling advertising that's been promised at the last two elections. There is broad view within the community that people would like to see action taken. And it's also the kind of change, you know, legacy types of reform that the government has a political imperative to deliver. The other factor is the fact that in the Senate, you know, often we see both the Coalition and the Greens opposed to Labor legislation, but for completely different reasons. In this instance, you actually have the two, you know, kingmakers in the Senate pushing the government to travel in the same direction on a piece of legislation. So from that perspective, the onus really is on the government to come to the negotiating table and work with the parliament to pass these reforms.
1: And that was our political reporter Sarah Tomevska talking to the ABC's Catherine Robinson. Advocates are concerned National Disability Insurance Scheme participants are having their support packages reduced, even though plans to shake up the program have not yet been finalised. The federal government has proposed amendments to the NDIS Act, which are expected to make it possible to save $36 billion over the next 4 years. Senators are sitting today for a final day of hearings examining that draft legislation. Here's more from National Disability Affairs reporter Naz Campanelli.
4: The National Disability Insurance Scheme has helped thousands of participants leave the house to attend appointments, the supermarket and social events by funding supports known as social and community participation. A federal government plan to reduce spending on that by 50% has been a major focus in a Senate inquiry into proposed changes into the scheme.
5: If this government reduces that community and social participation funding any further, I effectively become a prisoner in my own home.
6: I utilise that funding to be able to go grocery shopping, to be able to be here with you today, to be able to do doctor's appointments.
4: These were just some of more than a dozen witnesses with disability who gave evidence to the inquiry. If the bill passes, it would pave the way for the most significant restructure of the NDIS since it was introduced. The effects of the proposed changes include increased responsibility for parents, more automated decision-making, tighter eligibility requirements, and ministerial powers to cut funding streams such as social and community participation. The NDIS has grown to cost $50 billion a year. The federal government says the proposed changes would ensure the scheme's long-term sustainability and restore public confidence in it. Sophie Cusworth, CEO of Women with Disability Australia, says she's hearing many participants are already having their community participation funding cut, leaving them facing isolation.
7: People are reporting they're no longer able to leave the house or have to ration their supports and, you know, leave the house once a week, for instance. Even if those changes are occurring through the agency's existing processes, we are really concerned that if the bill passes, it will compound these cuts even further because we're creating a new baseline.
4: An interim report released a month ago by the Senate committee recommended the bill pass, but suggested clarifying matters such as how participant safety will be ensured when cuts are made. Coalition senators did not make any specific recommendations, but criticised the government, saying more transparency was needed, including around how participant welfare will be ensured. The inquiry received more than 4,000 public submissions and was extended twice so the committee could consider further evidence. The final report will now be handed down on the 14th of August.
1: Naz Campanella reporting there. And the agency that runs the NDIS, the NDIA, has told the ABC there has been no change to planning practice with regards to social community participation supports and decisions continue to be made in line with current legislation. Well, to some lighter news now, and they say you have to be in it to win it, but for one lottery player in Italy, their 1 million euro winning ticket was buried deep beneath a mountain of rubbish, and it almost disappeared into landfill before a large search operation by local refuse workers. The BBC's Ella Bicknell walks us through the daring recovery effort.
8: What started as a lucky dip ended up as a lucky tip. The anonymous player in Bitonto submitted their usual numbers at their local newsagent. When the shop said the ticket was non-payable, The player threw it away, but the reason the shop couldn't pay out was because the prize was too large. When informed by their family that their favourite numbers had been drawn, the player made a panicked phone call to the local refuse company. Luckily, it was a Sunday, so the bin lorry was found before its contents were compacted for disposal. The waste company manager, Roberto Toscano, said the search took 2 days, but luck had guided their hands.
9: Quando la persona mi ha chiamato stamattina,

0: When the person called me this morning, they burst into tears when they heard the news. They said they wish they could hug all the staff who were involved in this miraculous recovery effort.
1: The lottery ticket owner has agreed to cover the cost of the recovery operation. And inspired by the win, the refuse workers bought a scratch card of their own as a memento. To their surprise, they won €50.
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2: Well, we'll head to Phillip Island in Victoria now, where the island's little penguins are facing a serious threat from the new deadly strain of bird flu. Experts warn the H5N1 outbreak could lead to mass deaths of not just the penguins, but other animals in the area as well. Here's our Gippsland reporter, Jack Colantuono, with the full story.
10: Phillip Island is home to more than 40,000 little penguins and is one of Victoria's biggest wildlife tourism destinations. Environment Victoria's Nature Campaigns manager Chris Scheringer says if the virus reaches the island, the consequences could be devastating.
11: It's quite distressing for wildlife carers and frontline wildlife caring organisations to have to witness and see the impacts that this virus can have when you're looking at mass mortality of birds.
10: Ms. Scheringer says the virus spreads easily and there are limited options once wildlife becomes infected.
11: The effects to wild birds are potentially devastating. You could see mass deaths. It's a really distressing thing for people to witness and see because there's not a lot that can be done in terms of when birds have actually contracted the virus.
10: She says the threat extends beyond the penguin colony, with other species on the island, including seals and marine animals, also potentially at risk. Environment Victoria is calling for more resources for agencies involved in biosecurity and wildlife management. Authorities say they are preparing for the possibility H5N1 could reach Phillip Island. Victoria's Chief Veterinary Officer Graham Cook says penguin colonies overseas have already shown how serious the impact can be.
12: The arrival of H5N1 raises concerns about all manner of marine life and bird species within Australia, and that's why we are prepared for this and we have been watching what's happened in other parts of the world to inform that preparedness.
10: Dr. Cook says trials have shown penguins can be vaccinated without adverse side effects, but he says using a vaccine in wild populations is complicated.
12: The decision whether to vaccinate is complex and it depends on a variety of factors, handling being one of them, and they're not used to being handled. So there's a decision around risk. There's also the fact that the current vaccine requires that handling to happen twice. In wild bird populations, you just can't capture them in the same way that you could maybe capture captive birds within zoological establishments in order to vaccinate them.
10: Phillip Island Nature Parks, which manages the penguin colony, says the virus has not yet been detected on the island. The organisation says it has an avian influenza response plan in place, including increased monitoring of penguins, seals and shorebirds. It says staff have also increased biosecurity measures, including cleaning and disinfecting footwear and vehicles between sites. Phillip Island Nature Parks also says it has been preparing for the arrival of this bird flu strain since 2023 and is working with the Department of Energy, Environment and Climate Action on its response. Basco Shire Mayor Brett Tassari says the region is relying on years of preparation by wildlife agencies.
13: As far as the economic impact goes, yeah, it will affect us. We're a tourist mecca for that sort of thing. It's just another hit for Phillip Island in particular. You know, we've had the Grand Prix, we've had the World Superbikes. Now, you know, if our penguins get impacted as well, the island's topping a bit at the moment. We're hoping that the proper agencies step in and do what they need to do.
2: Basco Shire Mayor Brett Tassari ending that report from Jack Colantuono. Let's check the weather now across our capitals. A partly cloudy day in Brisbane. You're heading for a top of 24. A little bit cooler in Sydney. Your maximum is 18. It's a sunny day.

In Canberra, heading for 14 today, partly cloudy and a possible shower if you're in Melbourne. 16 is your top. In Hobart, 15 for you today, partly cloudy. Adelaide, 17, the maximum for you there, also partly cloudy. Couple of showers possible in Perth today, heading for 20, and Darwin, 32 for you with sunny skies. Time now for a news update.

0: ABC News. Hello, I'm Simon Lauder. A senior Labor minister says the government will work with other parties to get its gambling and advertising reforms through Parliament. Labor's facing a tough fight to get the legislation signed off in the Senate, with the Greens and the Coalition opposed to the bill. Both say the proposed laws don't go far enough to address problem gambling, but Energy Minister Chris Bowen has defended the reforms as the biggest anti-gambling program in Australia's history.
1: It's not unusual, frankly, at this point, for

0: Old male driver of the Ford Ranger Ute and his three passengers, two women aged 23 and 32 and a 36-year-old man. The area remains a crime scene with a detour in place. The New South Wales government is planning to join South Australia and Western Australia in a national facial recognition service, which it says will prevent stolen IDs from being used for fraud. Nandini Deer reports.
1: The state government is introducing new laws to Parliament today aimed at strengthening police powers for investigating organised crime. It includes a nationwide face-matching service which will share photos from ID cards like driver's licences, which the government says will help prevent criminals carrying out fraudulent activity like opening a bank account with a stolen identity. The new laws will see toll cameras share unredacted images of drivers' faces with police investigating a crime network or a missing person. The bill also proposes to extend police orders around seizing devices like mobile phones, allowing police quick access to devices linked to organised crime.
0: Queensland Youth Detention Centre staff have taken strike action amid a dispute with the government over pay and conditions. They walked off the job about 8 o'clock this morning. It follows a similar stoppage in June. AWU Secretary Stacey Chanel says the latest offer fall short.
2: What our members are asking for is not any special treatment by any way, shape or form. They want fair wages, safer workplaces, adequate staffing, and they want a government that is willing to recognise and listen to the front line of the youth justice system.
0: Iran's foreign ministry says it's finalising a deal with Oman for a new route through the Strait of Hormuz. US President Donald Trump and other senior American officials have been talking up the possibility of an imminent deal. However, it's unclear whether Washington would accept any deal in which Tehran maintains control of the strait. Iranian Deputy Foreign Minister Kazem Gharibabadi says there's been significant progress.
3: I can say that the latest situation is that almost all of the topics are under discussion. The map, the transit routes, the entering and exiting of maritime traffic, and those bilateral agreements with Oman. Because it's not just a map, these fundamental agreements with Oman have mostly been completed.
0: Canada's Prime Minister says he's lost faith in the president of soccer's governing body after his failed World Cup privatisation plan. The now scrapped plan would have seen stakes in FIFA competitions sold to private investors. Pressure's mounting on Gianni Infantino to step down, but FIFA's Secretary General and board members have reaffirmed their full support for him. Canada co-hosted this year's World Cup, and Mark Carney says Mr. Infantino's credibility has been compromised.
4: The idea that proper governance is not to disclose to your closest advisors, your chief operating officer, your fellow board members, something of consequence that you're even considering, let alone proposing, that's fatal, should be fatal, and you lose confidence in that individual.
0: Mexico's health ministry is testing food and water at more than a dozen hotels in the tourist hub of Quintana Roo after British health authorities reported case of cyclosporiasis in travellers who'd stayed there. Cyclospora cases have been reported in at least 47 US states this year after an outbreak found in iceberg lettuce grown in central Mexico. The cyclospora parasite causes diarrhea, nausea and sometimes vomiting. You're up to date with the latest ABC News.
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5: It's great to be with you here on News Radio. It's Thursday, the 6th of August. I'm Rhiannon Elston. Making news, business groups raise concerns the government's new migration plans could hurt the economy.
7: I think it's absolutely reasonable to get net overseas migration back to that 200 to 250,000 level. But there are certain areas that you just need to leave alone.
5: Also, Australian shares soared to record levels this morning. We'll find out what's driving that in just a moment. And what happened to that SpaceX rocket that was on a collision course with the moon? We'll find out more a little later. Well, Australian shares are at record levels this morning, going against international trends. And part of the picture is our lack of exposure to the AI trade. So let's get a more detailed look at what's happening here with the ABC's chief business correspondent, Ian Verinder. Ian, good morning to you.
8: Morning, Rhiannon.
5: What's happening with the markets this morning?
8: Well, we're surging further into record territory. It's quite odd, really. The past week or so, we've seen a series of really strong performances on the local stock market. And, you know, we're really... nobody expected us to be back in record territory at this stage. Wall Street has also bounced back, and we've been, I guess, dragged along by the coattails of Wall Street to a certain extent, but we've also been

0: benefited from what you were just saying earlier, that we don't have a technology presence in Australia. We've got a few small companies, but nothing really major. And because of that, whenever the technology sector gets into under a little pressure on Wall Street or around the world, a lot of money flows into Australia to take advantage of a market that isn't exposed to technology. We're mainly banking and resources stocks. And that's what's been happening here in the past little week. And again, this morning, we've got the miners up very strongly on Wall Street. It was actually down overnight, and you mentioned SpaceX as well. SpaceX plummeted another 13% overnight as its stock continues to go down. The expiry date on selling SpaceX shares that existed in the float, that comes off in the next few days, so investors are expecting a wave of selling.
1: Oh, that'll be a really interesting one to watch. And Ian, as you flagged yesterday, we are in reporting season and AMP has delivered good results.
0: Yeah, look, AMP's been a perennial underperformer ever since it transformed from a mutual society and listed on the stock exchange back in the 1990s. So, you know, pretty much 30 years of underperformance. But look, it might be turning the corner at the moment. It's just released some results, annual results, that show a 30% rise in profit to $174 million, so nothing like the kind of billions that other companies deliver these days. And it plans to hand around $150 million back to investors. It was once Australia's investment powerhouse and an insurance giant, but AMP now is a much reduced operation. It was hammered for poor conduct in the Hayne Royal Commission, and its banking division has since been scaled right back. But AMP now concentrates on superannuation services and retirement packages and seems to be doing a relatively good job at that.
1: So those who have a lot of patience and have been waiting decades might be finally paying off for them.
0: Yeah.
1: Glencore, major resource company looking to list in Australia, Ian.
0: Yeah, that's right. It's one of the world's biggest resource companies, and it's looking to list on the local stock exchange. Our exchange has been shrinking, as it has a lot around the world, companies being taken over and not being replaced on the exchange. Well, Glencore, its primary listing is in London, and it's looking for a secondary listing in Australia. And, you know, unlike the old days where Australian companies headed to the UK to access capital, Australia now houses many of the world's biggest resource companies, and so they are now kind of targeting Australia and Australian investors. Look, Glencore already has huge operations in Australia, particularly in coal and steaming coal, but it's also a major miner and trader in copper and a range of other metals. It's, you know, fairly controversial company historically. It was founded by Mark Rich, who was a tax fugitive out of America and based himself in Switzerland for many years, and then Bill Clinton controversially pardoned him on his last day in office.
1: All right. That's not what I was expecting you to finish off with. All right, Ian Verinder, very good to have your analysis as always. Thank you.
0: Thanks, Rhiannon.
1: And that was our chief business correspondent, Ian Verinder. Well, the business community is growing concerned about the federal government's looming overhaul of Australia's migration program. The details are still being finalised, but it's likely to include new conditions targeting family visa applicants, which has prompted a warning from industry groups that such changes could have a negative impact on the economy. Political reporter Lexi Junawick explains.
2: The Home Affairs Minister's speech on the future of Australia's migration settings has been put on ice, but it's not stopping the government's potential plan from taking centre stage.
3: I would have thought that partner visas are a fundamental human right and they're not really a part of the net overseas migration debate.
2: Peter Van Vliet is the Chief Executive of the Migration Institute of Australia, which represents migration agents and lawyers. He says changing family visa rules to help slash a backlog of bridging visas and in turn reduce net overseas migration should be firmly off the table.
3: Look, I think it's absolutely reasonable to get net overseas migration back to that 200 to 250,000 level, but there are certain areas that you just need to leave alone. Partners, children, and highly skilled offshore migrants that business needs to keep productivity going and to keep our economy going. They're just three areas that should be out of the equation.
2: Several sources have told the ABC Tony Burke is finalising a broad package of reforms to the nation's migration program, including a potential new condition which would require spouses and children of Australian citizens and permanent residents to stay overseas until they're approved for a permanent family visa. But he's staying tight-lipped slipped on cabinet discussions.
4: Tony's all across this. He's making good progress.
2: Meanwhile, senior Labor frontbencher Chris Bowen, a former immigration minister, reflected on the importance of the current family reunification scheme following his own speech to the National Press Club.
4: As also an MP from Western Sydney with a deeply successful multicultural community, I know that family reunion is also very important for our country.
2: Australian Industry Group Chief Executive Innes Willocks has warned making it harder for skilled migrants to bring a loved one here could have bad consequences for the economy.
5: We have to remember, you know, we're in a global war for talent here, and you know, other countries will be more welcoming and we will miss out, and that will mean that we'll miss the opportunity to benefit from the skills that people bring. But if we were to crack down or reject the right of people to bring, you know, families, partners to Australia, that would mean that many would just simply turn their back on us.
2: It's understood other measures canvassed by the government include limiting the number of backpackers allowed to extend their stays beyond a year. Nationals MP Sam Birrell represents Nicholls in regional Victoria, an electorate some refer to as the food bowl of Australia.
6: Backpackers are important to the farms of the region, but it's also a very high-tech food manufacturing area. And there are skills relating to that food manufacturing that are often only available overseas.
2: While the Coalition has its own plan to cut Australia's net migration through limiting intake to only one person per new home built, Mr Birrell says backpackers who help boost the workforce in the regions shouldn't be restricted.
6: I'm concerned about capping backpackers, especially capping backpackers from countries where they are required to do some work in regional areas to extend their visas.
2: A spokesperson for Tony Burke says work continues with the Press Club to secure a new date for Mr Burke's speech.
1: Lexi Junawick reporting. Police in Victoria are treating a fire at a gym in Melbourne's Inner West as a targeted arson attack. Firefighters were called to the gym in Maidstone early this morning. Reporter Andy Yu has the details.
7: It's the second gym to be targeted in 2 days, and not only that, it's a gym by the same name. Genesis Health and Fitness was targeted 2 days ago in a different suburb in Taylor's Lakes, and police have said that was targeted, and now today, 2 days later, gym by the same name appears to have been targeted. There's also a Brazilian Jiu-Jitsu, which is underneath on the ground level, which has also been completely damaged, heavily gutted by fire. So police are saying that this happened around 12:30 last night. Fire crews arrived and it took them about an hour to get the blaze under control. No one's been arrested. Police say offenders fled the scene, but they are treating it as a targeted arson attack. Now, people have been coming and going. This is a busy business park in Melbourne's Inner West. There's a childcare, there's other dance school, swim school. The Genesis Gym also brings a lot of traffic here, and people have been turned away all morning as they've realised that there's a police cordon around and they can't get in because power to the entire complex is out. And it's really disappointing for the family-owned business, the jiu-jitsu, and this is what one of the jiu-jitsu students, Boris, had to say to us earlier.
8: So I had a look and there is significant damage, but it's the certificates, it's the trophies, the medals, it's the things that can't be replaced.
7: It's also really affecting families whose children go to Guardian Childcare Centre here in Maidstone. Also very disruptive. A lot of little young children under five being turned away this morning as they've arrived. This is what one of the workers from the childcare said to us.
9: Today about 110. But yeah, maybe more. Yeah, who rely on us to, you know, for the kids to go to work. So it's going to be a bit hard for them to find somewhere for the kids to stay today.
7: Yeah. So just a lot of disruption this morning, a lot of disappointment, and police say they're still investigating.
1: Andy, you reporting there from Melbourne. This is ABC News Radio. I'm Rhiannon Elston. Here are the headlines. The federal government is threatening to shelve its new restrictions on gambling advertising rather than making big changes to get the laws passed. The coalition has refused to back Labor's plan without an overhaul, while the Greens and crossbenchers want the crackdown to go much further. Rural and regional media outlets say new rules forcing tech giants to strike a deal with local media organisations will provide revenue critical to their survival. The changes to the news bargaining incentive legislation will be introduced to Parliament in coming weeks. And in sport, LIV Golf says it has secured an unnamed lead investor to keep the competition running in 2027. And that comes after the withdrawal of Saudi Arabian financial backing. Well, it's time now for all the latest in sport. Jared Coote is with us. And Jared, that's a big LIV Golf development.
10: Hey, Ryan, yes, certainly is. So the LIV Golf say they've secured an unnamed lead investor to keep this competition going for 2027, at least after the withdrawal, of course, of that Saudi Arabian financial backing. So the Saudi Public Investment Fund will end its multi-billion dollar backing of the breakaway tour at the end of this current season. Chief Executive Scott O'Neill says a signed agreement with a new investor is in place. It's been approved by the LIV Golf Board and the transaction is expected to be completed next month. Elsewhere, top executives of Soccer's World Governing Body have reaffirmed their full support for President Gianni Infantino. Sara Amir has all the details.
11: As FIFA's president faces calls to step down following his failed World Cup privatisation plan, the sports governing body is trying to present a unified front. FIFA's Secretary General and members of its management board have backed Mr. Infantino after a crisis meeting in Morocco, but admit the process should have been handled differently. The now scrapped FIFA Forward Enterprise proposal would have seen stakes in competitions sold to private investors. Mr. Infantino has apologised for errors, while FIFA says it's working to assure member associations that this will not happen again.
10: Moving on to some more soccer news. And Inter and AC Milan have played out a 1-1 draw in a Milan derby in Perth. Over 52,000 fans turned up to watch what was a pre-season friendly at Perth Stadium. Inter did score first through Italian international Federico Di Marco before Christopher and Nkunku scored a late equaliser for their rivals. In the NRL, the Perth Bears have signed Canberra forward Morgan Smithies on a three-year deal. The 25-year-old Englishman joined the NRL in 2024 and has since played 68 games for the Raiders as a lock and prop. He's also represented England in last year's Rugby League Ashes series. Smithies is the fourth England international to join the Bears and says he's looking forward to joining his countrymen in Perth. Meantime, the NRL will celebrate Newcastle forward Tyson Frizzell this round with a 34-year-old to play his 300th career match. Frizzell debuted for Cronulla in 2011 and also played for St. George Illawarra before moving to the Knights in 2021. He's also played rep football for Australia, Tonga, Wales and the New South Wales Blues. Knights captain Caelan Ponga says Frizzell is a mentor to many.
12: Like, no one works harder than Frizz, and he's done it for such a long time. You know, hard work's definitely in his DNA, and we follow suit with that. You know, he always leads from the front. For me personally, he's been sort of an idol of mine, especially in the leadership space.
10: Australian tennis player Alexei Poprin is through to the third round of the Montreal Masters after beating Belgian Raphael Caillon in straight sets. The 2024 champion didn't give up a single breakpoint opportunity in the 6-4, 6-3 victory. World number 69, Talon Griekspoor, has shocked world number 2, Alexander Zverev, in three sets. In the women's draw, Aussie Daria Kazatkina has lost to Elena Rybakina 6-3, 5-7, 6-4. Pakistan's men's cricketers have beaten the West Indies by 8 wickets in the second match of their two-game series. The home side was bowled out for just 117 on day 4. Pakistan lost just 2 wickets on their way to the target to finish the series level at 1 win apiece. And Dutch cyclist Demi Vollering has won Stage 5 of the Women's Tour de France following a sprint victory over yellow jersey holder Marleen Roose. The two riders were part of a three-way group that broke away from their rivals with 10 kilometres to go before Vollering powered over the line. Roose holds a 12-second overall lead ahead of Vollering in their race for that yellow jersey at the moment. Rhiannon, I'll be back with plenty more sport, no doubt some more LIV Golf and FIFA news in just under an hour's time.
1: Sounds good, Jared Coote. Thanks so much. Well, we brought you the news yesterday that a piece of wayward SpaceX rocket was on a collision course to crash into the moon. It was due to hit in the afternoon our time, and tens of thousands of people worldwide tuned into live streams, hoping to catch a glimpse of the rare event, believing it would be visible from Earth, but many of them couldn't see anything. So, what happened? Did it crash? Did it leave a ginormous crater? Well, to help us walk through this, Dr. Alice Gorman is an expert in space archaeology and exploration. She's also an associate professor at Flinders University, and she joins us now. Dr. Corman, good morning.
13: Good morning.
1: Is it clear whether the SpaceX rocket did crash into the moon?
13: We know this for a few reasons. First of all, the rocket body was being tracked from Earth, so it's no longer turning up to those telescopes that were tracking it. Second of all, there was a telescope in Chile that did actually see the dust plume that the collision caused, and the European Southern Observatory observed a stream of sodium and lithium rising up into the sky above the moon, around about the same time as the crash. And sodium and lithium are not very common in the lunar regolith, but the rocket body was made out of an aluminium-lithium alloy. So that seems to be pretty clear evidence that the crash did happen.
1: Okay, so a telescope in Chile caught it, a few other places confirming it as well. But why is it that so many of us, I was watching that live stream on a couple of different channels, why could so many of us not see anything in the end?
13: It was a bit disappointing, wasn't it?
1: Yeah.
13: I mean, normally people watch rocket launch live streams and there's plenty of action, but this one was a bit of a fizzer, and there's a few reasons for that. One is that the rocket was actually quite small comparatively and very far away, and it was always going to make a tiny crater. So it will have produced a crater anything from sort of 17 metres to 30 metres in size. And we would have been lucky to see anything, particularly people using amateur telescopes, certainly not with the naked eye. And it was also in a part of the moon that's pretty hard to see anyway. So it was always going to be a long shot, and probably having people's expectations raised wasn't a good move,
1: okay.
13: But at least people saw the moon up close, and that's always nice.
1: Yeah, absolutely. Now, is it clear what sort of a crater, if any, it left? Do we know the full details of this yet?
13: We won't know this for a little while. There are two spacecraft currently orbiting the moon, and at some point, maybe in the next few days, one of them will fly over and take pictures, and we'll know it will be the Falcon 9 crater because it'll be new, it'll be crisp. So we'll get some images of it, but we will have to wait a little bit.
1: And what could we learn from those new images we'll get in a couple of days?
13: Well, we'll know the size of the crater to begin with, which will tell us all kinds of things about the nature of the regolith, the soil, and the geology. And we'll see what's underneath the soil. So normally you just see the surface, which has been bombarded by radiation and cosmic rays. It's sort of weathered and worn. So we'll see what's underneath, which is going to tell all those planetary scientists something about the local geology. So it's going to be really interesting.
1: So we don't know that at the moment?
13: At the moment, no. Until we actually see it, there's so much science that's waiting to be done.
1: Yeah, really interesting. But on the less positive side of this, how much does this incident highlight the growing problem of space junk? And could we see more incidents of stuff smashing into things we really don't want it to?
13: There's so many missions that are planned to go to the moon at the moment, around 100, I believe, over the next 5 years or so. And they're going to have rocket bodies. There's going to be orbiters that'll fall out of orbit. There's a much increased risk of space junk falling on the moon. So this is a bit of a test. Like, people are thinking about, how do we minimise environmental damage? How do we stop space junk falling onto heritage sites like the Apollo 11 landing site? What if there are people or infrastructure on the moon? How do we manage this? So the good news, I guess, is lots of people are thinking about this and what we can do to mitigate space debris damage, but it's going to rise. There's going to be a lot more of it in future.
1: Okay, well, we'll have to listen out for options to deal with that. Dr. Alice Gorman, thank you very much for your time.
13: Always a pleasure. Thank you.
1: Thank you. And that was Dr. Alice Gorman, who's an expert in space archaeology and exploration and an associate professor at Flinders University. And she was talking, of course, about that SpaceX rocket, which did, in fact, crash into the moon yesterday afternoon our time, despite the fact that not many of us here on Earth got a glimpse of it.
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1: To some news now back here on Earth. Here's a question. Why do some smells like applying sun?

0: sunscreen on a sunny day, baking cookies, for example, evokes such a strong and long-lasting connection to our childhood. Well, a team of neuroscientists from the French National Centre for Scientific Research might just have the answer. They say they've discovered why memories from childhood that are triggered by smells endure in the way that other memories don't. The BBC's Stephanie Prentice explains the research.
1: Autobiographical memories are long-term recollections that scientists say shape personal identity. They're linked to specific times and events, often vivid and evocative, allowing people to mentally travel back into their past. But why do they last so much longer than others? And why do they feel so powerful? A team in France has found that neurons generated after birth in the olfactory system play an important role by encoding smell into memory. The researchers questioned more than 600 people about childhood memories related to smell, then used hundreds of mice for stage two, because the rodents have an olfactory system very similar to a human's. Professor Asfa Majid is a cognitive scientist from the University of Oxford in England who's been studying the research.
2: They got young mice, so kind of mice that are under a month old, and they gave them specific smells, which they made nice for the mice by putting them in a rich context. So they get to play in an environment that's like a playground, and they're being exposed to the smell at the same time. And what they found was that those mice still showed a preference for that smell as young adults later on.
1: The team then tested the theory that certain neurons encode smell by temporarily switching them off.
2: And when they did that, those same mice didn't have a preference for that smell anymore.
1: The idea that a smell or a taste can take someone back to childhood isn't new. Culturally, it's commonly associated with the author Marcel Proust, who explored the idea that madeleines, the cakes, can bring back a flood of childhood memories, something a lot of people can relate to.
3: Cigarettes, perfume and vodka from my grandmother. Which sounds horrible. She wasn't an alcoholic. She just had her 5 o'clock cocktail.
4: Pipes, smoking pipes, always remind me of Isle of Wight.
5: Old mud makes us the memories of old villages back home in India, you know. Smells takes us back memories, old memories, you know. Very beautiful and lovely.
1: This study indicates that childhood is a special period in our lives when smells become deeply imprinted in the brain's emotional hub, helping to explain why those memories can be so powerful decades later.
0: That report from the BBC's Stephanie Prentice there. Checking the finance screens now, and the All Ords is currently up 0.5% today. The ASX 200 also up 0.5%. One Aussie dollar currently buying 70.5 US cents. Looking at the weather across our capitals, Brisbane heading for 24 degrees today, a partly cloudy one for you. A little bit cooler in Sydney. 18 is your maximum. Sunny skies, though. Canberra, 14 is your top. A partly cloudy day. Possible shower if you're in Melbourne today. You're heading for 16. Adelaide, 17. Partly cloudy. Perth, 20 and a shower or two. Darwin, you're heading for a top of 32 with clear skies. Time for a news update.

0: ABC News. Hello, I'm Simon Lauder. One Nation leader Pauline Hanson says she doesn't care if proposed cuts to skilled and family visas impact businesses. In a since-shelved speech, the Immigration Minister Tony Burke was to unveil plans to prevent the partners and children of Australian citizens from applying for visas, family visas onshore, and impose limits on working holiday visas. The Australian Chamber of Commerce says such a move would deter skilled migrants from coming to Australia and hurt the economy. Pauline Hanson says she would slash permanent migration to 130,000 people per year.
1: I don't care what people think, whether, you know, it's going to affect their businesses, they're not going to sell that many products or the universities because they won't have the number of foreign students coming in here. I don't care. My concern is for those Australians that can't get a roof over their head.
0: Liberal Senator James Patterson says a deal can be reached on legislation to limit gambling ads. Both the Coalition and the Greens say they won't support Labor's bill in its current form, leaving no clear pathway for the laws in the Senate. Labor sources say they're open to changes, but not a wholesale rewrite of the bill. Senator Patterson says the Coalition will discuss amendments at its shadow cabinet meeting.

0: meeting next week.
1: I think a sensible balance can be struck here. Gambling is part of the Australian way of life. It is a healthy pastime for many people, but it is a problem for some, and we need sensible restrictions on that.
0: Charges against five young people who allegedly bashed a Melbourne grocery shop owner could be upgraded after the man died of his injuries. 60-year-old Van Viet Trong was set upon when he came to the aid of a fellow retail worker after the group allegedly tried robbing a nearby store in Sunshine on Saturday. He spent the last 5 days in hospital but died yesterday. The group, aged between 12 and 15, have been charged with affray, violent disorder, intentionally causing serious injury and intentionally causing injury. Victoria Police say they will continue to patrol the area. Turning overseas, and US President Donald Trump has again emphasised he'd rather reach a deal with Iran than resort to military action. Iran says it's in the final stage of drafting an agreement with Oman over the Strait of Hormuz. However, US officials have repeatedly insisted they would never agree to Iran controlling access to the vital waterway. Mr. Trump says military action remains an option if diplomacy fails.
2: I'd rather make a deal, because I don't want to kill people. I do not want to kill people. But at some point, we were set for the biggest attack of any attack, and we've hit them very hard for the last few months.
0: The US Secretary of State Marco Rubio has held talks in Washington with his new British counterpart Ed Miliband, who was once a critic of President Donald Trump. The State Department says they've discussed Europe taking a greater role in its security, while a British official says they've reaffirmed the strength of their country's relationship. The British Foreign Secretary has in the past described Mr. Trump as a racist and misogynist. The president of soccer's governing body has apologised at a FIFA crisis meeting in Morocco, calling his plan to sell off stakes in competitions to private investors an error. Senior FIFA executives have reaffirmed their full support for Gianni Infantino as he faces pressure to step down. Europe's governing body, UEFA, has said it's lost confidence in him, describing the FIFA Forward Enterprise proposal as a shabby backroom opaque deal. Canada co-hosted this year's World Cup, and the country's Prime Minister Mark Carney agrees.
3: They have their own procedures for making those determinations, but certainly I don't have confidence in Mr. Infantino after this point, given what transpired and given the nature of what transpired.
0: Facebook's parent company Meta says one of its AI models hacked another company during cybersecurity testing. It follows similar breaches by rivals Anthropic and OpenAI. Meta says it's investigating the incident, in which it says a misconfiguration by Irregular, an independent company that conducts cybersecurity evaluations for Meta, inadvertently gave one of its models internet access during testing. The breaches highlight growing concern that advanced AI systems could pose new cybersecurity risks. The Nigerian government says more than 300 people have been freed in what is being described as the largest ever rescue operation by the country's security forces in a single day. More than half the kidnapped victims were seized from Kwara State 6 months ago. The rest were taken from Niger State. ABC News.
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4: I'm Rhiannon Elston. Thanks very much for your company here on News Radio this morning. Coming up, could an agreement to reopen the Strait of Hormuz in the Middle East be close? Here at home, the federal government may shelve its planned gambling ad reforms rather than make major changes. And FIFA reaffirms its support for President Gianni Infantino at a crisis meeting held in Morocco.
6: You know, the idea that you can't criticise anyone, that doesn't really make me believe that they're doing everything the right way.
4: That story coming up a little later. But first, Iran says a deal with Oman on a new route for ships to pass through the Strait of Hormuz is close to being finalised. Tehran's foreign ministry said it would only go ahead if, in their words, certain third parties did not obstruct the process. US President Donald Trump and other senior US officials have been talking up the possibility of an imminent deal being agreed on the key waterway. However, it's still far from clear if the details will be fully acceptable to either President Trump or his Gulf Arab allies. The BBC's Frank Gardner outlines why the proposed deal could prove to be a major development in

0: the conflict.
1: This could well be the best chance of a, and I hate this expression, an off-ramp, but a way out of the current impasse, the quagmire that Donald Trump has got himself into with this war, where he's faced with only two choices: escalation, and they're running out of missiles and interceptor missiles, and running out of targets, for that matter, in Iran, and making themselves increasingly unpopular back home domestically, or accepting a very unpalatable deal. Now, while there may or may not be negotiations going on between the US and Iran, the US says there is, Iran says there isn't, there definitely have been these negotiations going on between the two littoral states, the two coastal states, Iran and Oman. And the deal that they have come up with, we pretty much knew the parameters of this for the last 24 hours, but this is the firmest confirmation we've had yet, coming from Iran's foreign ministry, specifically from the foreign ministry's spokesman, Ismail Behaei, who says that there would be a northern route whereby inbound traffic to the Gulf would kind of cling to the Iranian coast and would be under some kind of Iranian control, probably meaning inspection, possibly some kind of fees, and outbound traffic would go a southern route closer to Oman's coast, and Iran would have a much looser surveillance over that, and Oman would have a bit of control. Now, what we don't know is whether that is going to be acceptable to Donald Trump. I think for the Gulf Arab states, they're not going to like it, but it's probably a lot more palatable to them than endless war, which is what they're faced with. So this could well be the best way out of it. This at least is a deal that's got, you know, some serious negotiation that's taken place in it, and it's acceptable to Oman, you know, which has, of course, got a stake in the Strait of Hormuz. It's one of the two states on that Gulf passageway.
0: The BBC's Frank Gardner with that update. Returning home now, and the federal government could ditch its contentious gambling industry reforms rather than bargain with the Coalition and the Greens over the changes. It comes after an explosive Senate inquiry into the legislation heard problem gamblers were enticed with drugs, escorts and thousands of dollars in free bets by betting firms. Gambling companies have also given evidence defending their practices while warning of consequences to the crackdown. The ABC is reporting this morning that wagering companies met yesterday to discuss the bill, with some betting businesses indicating they would accept a total ban on advertising during live sport, regardless of the broadcast time. Kai Cantwell is the chief executive of Responsible Wagering Australia, the peak body for Australian licensed wagering service providers. He would not be drawn on yesterday's talks.
2: I'm not going to disclose the sort of internal workings of our sector and Responsible Wagering Australia as a whole. Of course, we're considering the impacts of this legislation as it's currently drafted and the impact of the kinds of measures being discussed publicly. But as I say, those things are not measures that we've been entertaining at this stage. We're focused on the legislation in its current form and the real impacts that this legislation will have on the legal and licensed industry here in Australia.
3: Would gambling companies accept tougher restrictions on ads shown on streaming platforms, such as an opt-in system rather than an opt-out system?
2: No, not at all. And the reason being that the triple lock proposed in the legislation as it is some of the most comprehensive regulation when it comes to gambling advertising or any advertising in the world. The triple lock is effectively a blanket ban unless a platform meets the triple lock requirements. That is, that they're able to provide an environment where ads can only be served to somebody who is logged in, age verified, and can choose to opt out.
3: On Monday, the Senate inquiry heard serious allegations from former NRL player Luke Bateman, who claimed he was offered illicit drugs by an employee of an unnamed gambling company while he was a VIP account holder. Other allegations were made by Reverend Tim Costello from the Alliance for Gambling Reform. Have you and your members been able to gain any further clarity on these claims?
2: No, look, my members certainly haven't been able to, and that's all I can speak on behalf of. But, you know, I gave evidence the other day to the effect that these kinds of allegations should be treated very seriously. We've treated them seriously and we're trying to investigate with very limited detail. But what I would suggest, and what I suggested in the hearing, was that these things need to be raised with the authorities, whether that's the police or the regulators or both.

0: They need to be treated very seriously. But you know what we've also found out this morning, and what I've seen reported in the AFR, is that David Pocock's star witness, Luke Bateman, was also doing this exact role, and he failed to disclose that. I mean, does that meet David Pocock's pub test? Did David Pocock know this before he invited Luke Bateman to appear?
1: What do you think of these revelations reported in the AFR this morning?
0: I think it's a conflict, and I think it's something that should have been disclosed prior to Mr. Bateman providing evidence, prior to him sitting on a panel with people with real experience of lived experience of gambling harm. And that's not to discount the fact that Mr. Bateman clearly also experienced gambling harm. But there is a clear conflict here. We need, the committee needs to understand who they're talking to, and the committee should have oversight of what's going on, who they're inquiring into.
1: So the allegations made by Luke Bateman in front of the Senate inquiry were regarding illegal inducements. When we're talking about legal inducements, the industry was saying that there are only a few hundred account holders who are VIPs. Are there other account holders who are not VIPs that also receive inducements?
0: Look, I think the committee wrapped up multiple different types of offerings into the term inducement. So if I may, very quickly, I'll just run through the different types of things that have been wrapped up by the committee as inducements. There are real inducements, such as sign-on bonuses, refer a friend, etc. Those things are already banned here in Australia. They were banned under the National Consumer Protection Framework in, I think, 2018. Then we have promotions. These are things like money back for if your horse runs second or third, or if your first try scorer scores the second try. These are promotions just like any other business offers. They're about product differentiation and customer loyalty. Then you have the third category, which is these illegal activities, which were being wrapped up as inducements by the committee. These are illegal activities and should be treated as such. So yes, we offer promotions to our entire customer base. That is a way of, as I say, creating customer loyalty.
1: So what do you define an inducement as, a legal inducement?
0: Well, we don't think inducements are illegal. Inducements are things that are already banned under the National Consumer Protection Framework. They are sign-on bonuses, refer a friend, revenue share models, and those kinds of things.
1: So you don't think that there are any legal inducements currently used by your industry?
0: Well, we don't use any illegal inducements. Absolutely, we use promotions which are legal and heavily regulated in our industry. They're regulated by the federal government and they're regulated by every state and territory.
1: What do VIP customers receive?
0: I would suggest they receive promotions that are legal, just like every other customer.
1: So let's return to the question. Apart from the VIPs, how many other account holders are offered what I'll call inducements, but you would describe as promotions?
0: The entire customer base receives promotions.
1: Are there any other special categories that receive more promotions?
0: Look, I think we provide a personalised service. You know, this is the in some ways the
1: are
0: benefit
1: there tiers
0: of an account-based
1: here?
0: Environment.
1: Tiers of account holders?
0: Well, look, I mean, I can't speak to every operator's individual
1: but you know the industry.
0: Model. I understand, and we provide, as I say, personalised services to the entire customer base. That is the benefit of account-based gambling, and it sits alongside the other benefits of account-based gambling, which is we understand our customers' betting trends and patterns and can provide tailored consumer protections to our customer base as well based on trends of betting and potential risk factors.
2: And that was Kai Cantwell, the Chief Executive of Responsible Wagering Australia. He was speaking there to the ABC's Sally Sara. This is ABC News Radio. I'm Rhiannon Ilston. In news this morning, Solomon Islands Prime Minister has reaffirmed his government's commitment to relations with China. Prior to taking office in May, Matthew Wiley had been a critic of the nation's diplomatic switch from Taiwan to China in 2019. Well, now he's told Parliament his government is resetting relations with diplomatic partners and is committed to the One China policy. Meanwhile, Facebook's parent company Meta says one of its AI models hacked another company during cybersecurity testing. It follows similar breaches by rivals Anthropic and OpenAI. And in sport, Dutch cyclist Demi Vollering has won Stage 5 of the Women's Tour de France following a sprint victory over yellow jersey holder Marlon

0: Well, more drivers than ever are switching to electric vehicles, with almost half of all new vehicles sold in the last 3 months being electric or hybrid. Cheaper models and home batteries have helped propel the change, but challenges remain for motorists who live in apartments or who rent. Nathan Morris reports.
1: For about a decade, Margaret Killen had a sticker on her old diesel car that proudly claimed her next car would be an EV. Last year, she finally made the switch.
2: It's been going really well. We've got a charger at home. We pop it on when it's low peak, or sometimes we have free power hours in Tassie.
1: Margaret has been joined by another 23,510 Australians who bought an electric vehicle last month. EV sales accounted for 21.7% of new vehicle sales, down slightly from the record 23% in June. When combined with hybrids, almost half of all new vehicles sold last quarter were electrified.
3: It's incredible what a year and a war will make. Like if you were to have a poster of, you know, the greatest, you know, influencer when it comes to EV take-up in Australia, and have Donald Trump.
1: Dr. Rebecca Huntley is a social researcher who has been tracking public attitudes to renewable energy solutions for years.
3: People started to go, oh my God, I might be going away on a weekend and I might not be able to get petrol. Suddenly that kind of reliability factor of combustion engines started to feature in people's minds.
1: Dr. Huntley and her team have just published the second Clean Energy Solutions Index, a national research project that surveys thousands of people and ranks public support for the renewable energy transition. Overall, the index recorded a modest 1% increase in deep support for clean energy solutions, now 61 out of 100. Many of the 11 solutions it tracks remained unchanged, or in the case of some infrastructure projects like onshore wind, even dipped slightly. However, the standout in the 2026 report was support for EVs, which rose 6 points.
3: And when we talk to people who've made the switch, it's a bit like taking back control, having agency, feeling like if something like this happens again, which a lot of people expect that it might, it's just not going to affect me as much.
1: Concern about range and charging limitations of EVs are also fading, according to University of Sydney transport researcher Andrea Pellegrini.
4: In general, overall concerns kind of the ease after they purchase the vehicle. So they are less concerned about the waiting time, the driving range, but also they think that it's a good value for money once they start driving the vehicle.
1: Buying and charging an EV is much simpler for people who own their own house and have rooftop solar. But more than 10% of Australians live in an apartment, and more than 30% are renters. Dr. Pellegrini says this is one area that needs greater consideration and investment.
4: If people live in apartment units and they want to buy an electric vehicle, currently they mostly rely on the public infrastructure system.
1: Dr. Rebecca Huntley says politicians and leaders sometimes underestimate Australians' enthusiasm for new technology.
3: And the biggest question is not, we don't want this. The biggest question is everybody going to get to share equally in this opportunity we have?
0: And that was social researcher Dr. Rebecca Huntley ending that report by Nathan Morris. Well, to another big story we've been following across the last couple of weeks. FIFA says it has reaffirmed its full support for President Gianni Infantino at a crisis meeting of senior officials in Morocco. Pressure has been mounting on the leader of world football's governing body to step down following his failed World Cup privatisation plan. FIFA said it had apologised to member associations for mistakes made over that abandoned proposal. It also said in a statement that it would, quote, no longer tolerate any attacks on its integrity, good governance and due process. Kevin Baxter is a soccer reporter for the LA Times, and he explains what we know about what took place at that meeting of senior officials in Morocco.
5: Well, I think what this really was a circling of the wagons. I mean, I think the people that Infantino brought to this meeting were loyalists, and he needed the sort of a vote of confidence, even if it's maybe a little bit trumped up vote of confidence. But I don't know that it means anything, nor am I sure that UEFA's call for him to resign and CONCACAF and the Asian Federation also expressing doubts. I don't know if that means all that much either. We have a long time to go to November 18th, which is when candidates have to formally decide to stand for election for the FIFA presidency, and we have even further to go to March when the election will be held. There's a lot that can happen between now and then. I don't think Infantino is by any means dead, but I don't really buy this vote of confidence either. I don't think it's really made a great deal of difference one way or the other.
6: Okay, so the vote of confidence that you talk about, has that primarily come from FIFA's executives and those sort of loyalist supporters that you mentioned there?
5: Yeah, it's really people close to Infantino. And it was interesting, you know, two of his top lieutenants, including Carlos Cordero, who used to be head of the U.S. Soccer Federation, two of Infantino's closest lieutenants resigned last Friday. These are the people that implemented many of his policies, that helped form many of those policies. They, you know, so when they quit, and now you have these other loyalists come out and back Infantino, it's almost like which group do you believe, the group that resigned or the group that backed him? I think we have to look a little deeper. You know, Mark Carney, the Prime Minister of Canada today, said he had no confidence in Infantino, a guy he worked with in putting on the recent World Cup. The big one for me is a guy that may not be a household name for a lot of people, Ali bin al-Hussein. He is the Federation President in Jordan. He was also a FIFA executive vice president. He has had some really, really strong criticisms about Infantino, saying that FIFA tried to bribe him during the World Cup. Jordan has been complaining that it not received the money from FIFA it should have received for reaching the final of the Asian Cup last December. And Infantino apparently came to him and said, look, if you support me, then we can work all this thing out. This is money they earn. This is not money that they need to perform a function for Infantino to get. We've also seen the 11 host cities in the U.S. were promised $1 million each by FIFA for their role in hosting the World Cup. None of those cities have gotten their money now. The 32 teams that were in the Club World Cup, a lot of them said they have not received their solidarity payments from FIFA. So there's a lot of things going on around FIFA that go beyond just this sort of ill-formed idea to bring equity funding into the World Cup.
6: Yeah, okay, plenty going on behind the scenes, that's for sure. A number of member nations withdrew their support over the last week for the president, and just this morning, Canada became the latest country to do this. You mentioned the elections that are coming up in March. Is that enough time for Infantino to drum up enough support so that he can continue in the job?
5: Well, that's a real excellent point, because FIFA is one of the reforms that Infantino brought in, is that now FIFA is one vote for each country. So we focus on UEFA and some of the bigger soccer-playing nations like Germany and England and the Netherlands and Spain, and how are they feeling and what are their presidents saying. They have one vote. Their votes are the same as countries like Egypt, Morocco, Niger, the Congo, the Philippines. All of those countries have come out and backed Infantino. So, you know, if the Democratic Republic of Congo votes for Infantino and Germany votes against him, those votes cancel each other out. So, you know, Infantino's power base has always been with the smaller countries in Asia and Africa, and he's riding high with those countries right now. There were 10, a record 10 African nations in the last World Cup. 9 of them made the knockout rounds. So Infantino's message and his, more importantly, the financial support, the money that a country like Germany gets from FIFA is not going to make or break their federation, but it sure will for Niger or Kenya or Ghana. That money is super important. And when Infantino turns to them and said, look, we made $15 billion in the last World Cup, you're going to get a cut of that, that carries a lot of weight in some of those smaller countries. And it's not, I'm not saying that any of these countries are by any means corrupt. I'm just saying that that money goes a long way. And if Infantino can continue to convince them that the gravy train will run through Uganda or wherever, whatever other country he's talking to, it's pretty easy to win those votes. He only needs 106. There's 211. He needs 106 to keep his job.
0: And that was Kevin Baxter, a soccer reporter for the LA Times. He was speaking there to News Radio's Tim McGlone. Well, let's turn now to a very cool science project. A group of students from Melbourne University have produced their own rocket engine using 3D printing. With the help of the CSIRO, they developed a fully integrated engine with a sophisticated cooling system. The students then took their rocket engine, which they call Slinky, to the UK, where it was then successfully fired at a testing facility. Dr. Cherry Chen from the CSIRO explains how they built it.
7: So we use laser powder bed fusion, which is a 3D printing method, and then we lay down a layer of powder and then expose to the laser, and then we ex- and then

0: Need another layer of powder, so layer by layer process, then we can get this part. So you can get back very complex structure and very special design out of this.
1: Okay. And Stuart, tell us what it was like going to the UK once you'd developed a slinky. And did you expect such success or not?
2: Oh, no, absolutely not. I mean, it was, we were like a three-person team coming in from Melbourne, having never developed a liquid engine before. But no, it was phenomenal. Getting flown out by the uni to a competition is always great fun, so much thanks to Melbourne Uni for that. But yeah, competition was incredibly run. All the other teams were incredible, very good. All the British teams were like have been developed for a few years now, and their engines are also phenomenal. So it's great to experience.
3: What does this mean technologically, Cherry, for Australia? Because we're starting to push into space very, very firmly. We've now got our own space agency, of course. Does having this technology change the game for us?
0: Yeah, of course. Like, I think this will reduce a lot of like a development cycle for like making new rocket.
3: Yeah, because you can print it really quickly rather than having to machine everything individually.
0: And then like traditionally, if you want to make these kinds of rocket, you need to go through a lot of process. Like you should use casting and use a lot of machining. Imagine like how many cooling channels inside, so you need to like machine all the channels out, and then need to do a close up of that, and then there's a pipe welding and go around it. So it will cost a lot of monies and then times. But for building this one, only costs us 66 hours.
3: 66 hours.
1: Oh,
3: that's
1: pretty
3: epic.
1: Good for a rocket.
3: Yeah.
1: Brooke, just to tell us a little bit about what this means for the future for both you and Stuart, and how excited you are to stay in this obviously emerging market, especially if you can keep the cost down.
4: Yeah, for sure. I mean, developing this project, we learned a whole heap, both technical and then also just we learned about what you can do really with 3D printing. Like, you can create so many cool complex geometries, like Cherry said. I think also it's super exciting for propulsion development, both at the university and within Aeris Rocketry. So we're both part of the rocketry team. It just opens the doors for a lot more development at the university. I hope it inspires other students to do similar things and embark on ambitious projects too.
1: Can you both see yourselves having long careers in this sort of space?
2: Absolutely. Like, you know, as Australia's rocket industry gets more and more advanced, it'd be great to help lead that. Yeah.
5: Students Brooke Doolan and Stuart Davis talking there. They were joined by Dr. Cherry Chen from the CSIRO, all of them speaking with the ABC's Nate Byrne. We'll check the finance screens now, and Australian shares have reached record levels this morning. Right now, the All Ords is up 0.6% for the day. The ASX 200 also up about 0.6%. One Australian dollar currently buying 70.5 US cents. The weather across our capitals: Brisbane heading for 24, a partly cloudy day. Sunny in Sydney, your top is 18. Canberra 14 for you today, also partly cloudy. Possible shower in Melbourne, the maximum there is 16. Hobart 15, your top, partly cloudy. Staying dry in Adelaide, heading for 17. A couple of showers possible for you in Perth today. You're heading for 20, and Darwin 32, sunny skies. Australian Eastern Standard Time, it's coming up 11:30. It's nearly 11 a.m. in the centre, 9:30 in the west. 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

0: ABC News. Hello, I'm Simon Lauder. The boss of Australia's peak gambling body is questioned by a former NRL player who's pushing for tougher gambling reforms, didn't disclose he'd previously worked for a betting company. Luke Bateman appeared before a Senate inquiry this week, alleging gambling company employees offered him drugs as inducements. It's since emerged he formerly worked at a betting agency. Responsible Wagering Australia Chief Executive Kai Cantell says Mr. Bateman should have disclosed that.
1: I think it's a conflict, and I think it's something that should have been disclosed prior to Mr. Bateman providing evidence, prior to him sitting on a panel with people with real experience of lived experience of gambling harm. And that's not to discount the fact that Mr. Bateman clearly also experienced gambling harm.
0: Media organisations are divided over changes to the news bargaining incentive legislation, which is expected to be introduced to Parliament in coming weeks. Major publishers, including News Corp, have criticised the changes, which will see tech giants including Meta and Google forced to strike deals with local media organisations or face a levy of 2.5% of their Australian digital advertising revenue. They argue the changes won't fairly compensate publishers for the use of content. But President of Country

0: have a long and deep impact on everyone.
1: The New South Wales Premier says allegations a man threatened Gosford MP Liesl Tesh are extremely concerning. A 43-year-old Central Coast man has been charged with using a carriage service to threaten serious harm. He's due to face court today. Police allege he made threats of violence, threats to damage property, and statements indicating an intention to find the MP in public and cause her harm. Chris Minns says Ms Tesh is respected across Parliament.
2: A genuinely lovely person. So I'm concerned for her on that basis. But secondly, I think it is a huge disincentive for good people that want to get involved in the political process but end up saying, you know what, I don't have to put up with that and I don't blame them.
1: Turning overseas, and Germany's interior minister is warning about a new level of danger after what appear to be attempted drone attacks on a major airport. A drone packed with explosives has been discovered close to a Ukrainian cargo plane at Leipzig Airport. Another aircraft collided with an unidentified object shortly after it took off. Alexander Dobrindt describes it as a hybrid attack scenario.
3: Kann ich gut nachvollziehen, wenn es...
4: I can certainly understand the intuition that these threats are not the work of amateurs. Rather, they require very professional preparation and execution. We are talking about a professional hybrid threat scenario that we must continue to address.
1: US President Donald Trump suggests he may force oil prices higher as negotiations continue on a deal to reopen the Strait of Hormuz. Iran says an agreement with Oman on a shipping route through the Strait of Hormuz is in the final stages, but warns security remains impacted by the US blockade of Iran's ports. Earlier this week, Mr. Trump warned Iran would be hit very hard if the vital waterway did not open very soon. He says Washington may intervene again.
5: When gasoline, when oil goes down, and it's going to go down very rapidly, and it's happening very soon, already happening, and we may have to send it up again. We may have to, you know what happens when we send it up, but we hope we don't have to.
1: The professor at the centre of a major plagiarism row in Britain has resigned from his post at Cambridge University and from his college. Jason Arday became the youngest black professor in the university's history when he was appointed in 2023. In recent months, he's been accused of plagiarism and lying about his charity involvement. Professor Arday says his resignation should not be mistaken for an acceptance of the narratives that have surrounded him. For more news, search for Top Stories on ABC Listen or wherever you get your podcasts.
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6: Hello, I'm Rhiannon Elston. Thanks very much for being with us right across Australia this Thursday. Making news, the federal government's gambling ad reforms at risk, with Labor unlikely to accept a push for major changes to get it across the line. Ukraine's president calls for more air defences after yet another deadly attack by Russia. And
8: it's only just sinking into me now. I had to go for a nice little run down to the water and just sort of ground myself.
6: That's Omar Musa, the winner of the 2026 book prize, The Miles Franklin. We'll hear more from him shortly. Well, a gambling reform advocate says it's unfathomable the federal government would suggest scrapping its proposed gambling reforms. The government's gambling reform bill is failing to garner any support from the opposition, the Greens or crossbenchers, prompting Labor to threaten to throw it out of Parliament altogether. Labor's plan would limit gambling ads on primetime TV, ban them on radio during school pick-up and drop-off, remove gambling logos from player jerseys and prohibit promotions in stadiums. Well, it says it's prepared to consider changes to its bill. A senior Labor source has told the ABC it's not prepared for a major rewrite. The coalition wants a ban on inducements, which was a major recommendation from late Labor MP Peter Murphy's inquiry into gambling harms and central to fresh evidence at a Senate inquiry this week. Kate Seselja is the chair of the Canberra Gambling Reform Alliance, the CEO of Hope Project, and also the co-chair of the Gambling Harm Lived Experience Experts. She says she can't believe how the legislation has ended up.
9: It's unfathomable, I think, that the government could not only ignore the Murphy report, but ignore the evidence in the Senate inquiry this week and come up with, we'll do nothing. It's absolutely horrific to every Australian who has been harmed by gambling.
10: This could

0: And negotiating tactic by the government. It needs to get a partner on board to get this through the Senate. It's probably looking to the coalition, which came out yesterday and said it can't support it. Are you hoping this could just be the start of a negotiation? But if it is, are you worried at how watered down or not far enough these laws will end up going?
1: Absolutely. You know, it's just not okay in its current form. And I think this week, you know, the evidence has made that clear. It's just, as I say, unfathomable that we can have the nation most harmed by gambling and yet a government so unwilling to do what is necessary, do what is right. I mean, banning inducements was supposed to have taken effect 3 years ago. That was something that Peter Murphy said needed to be implemented without delay. And we've had another 3 years of people harmed irreparably by an industry that just is operating in its own realm. There is no regulator. There is no consumer protections in place. So people are losing millions of dollars, billions of dollars across all forms of gambling. And it's when is enough enough?

0: is if this isn't evidence of corruption, I don't know what is.
1: Is there a chance, and I mean, I know a lot of people will say this is not evidence of corruption, but is there a chance that if this does get shelved, it can go back to the drawing board and there can be massive wholesale change? Because as it stands, you and a lot of organisations like yours are not happy with the legislation as it is. The Coalition's not, the Greens are not, the crossbench is not. Should we be going back to the drawing board?
0: We need to just go to the source of the solution, which is the Murphy Report. We don't need to go back to the drawing board. We don't need to put people harmed by gambling through more lengthy, you know, inquiries and probing. We know what needs to be done. There's not a lack of evidence here. There's a lack of political will to do so, and that is because of the relationships that the Prime Minister has with this industry. There's no other reason.
1: As you say, so much research has already been done on this. We've had reports, we've had inquiries. As someone who struggled with gambling for 12 years yourself, what changes do you want to see in this legislation? What would be enough for you to tick it off?
0: Consumer protections being a priority, not pandering to industry and skirting around the edges of things that don't amount to less harm being experienced by people. It's the products and practices. The detail is everything in this legislation. And gambling ads, you know, Senator Pocock pointed out yesterday, that was something that the industry itself proposed. It wasn't backed up by any evidence, 3 ads an hour.
1: Which is what this current legislation says. It says we're not going to ban them completely, but we'll allow 3 ads an hour. And people are saying, well, that's a rather ad hoc number. How would you have even come to that?
0: Exactly. And it was because industry came up with it themselves. They're happy with it. When the government made this announcement, there was absolutely no backlash from industry, which is a clear indicator that they crafted it rather than it be informed by the public health experts and lived experience and all of the, you know, requirements that came out of the Murphy inquiry. None of that weighed in this bill, and that's what's been echoed, you know, very loudly in the Senate inquiry this week. And so this response from the government today is bitterly disappointing, they're just not reading the room at all of what Australia is crying out for. We need a national roadmap to address gambling harm in all forms. Why are we the nation at the number one spot of experiencing gambling harm and having a government so unwilling to address it?
2: That's the co-chair of the Gambling Harm Lived Experience Experts, Kate Seselja, speaking there with Sarah Morris. Now to the war in Ukraine, because Russia has launched a barrage of missiles at Ukraine, killing at least 21 people. Kyiv says 24 ballistic and 4 cruise missiles were fired at Ukraine, and this time none of them were intercepted. President Volodymyr Zelensky is calling on his Western allies to raise production of air defence missiles and send them to Ukraine. He says that so far this year, supplies of these interceptors to his country were a third of what they were at the same time in 2025 and has led to the loss of more lives. This Kyiv resident says she was terrified during the latest strikes.
3: Last night was just awful. For the first time, the lack of anti-ballistic defenses was felt so strongly. The house was shaking. I don't just want to hide in some basement. I want to leave Kyiv as soon as possible, so this horror, this nightmare will end.
2: The BBC's Dan Johnson reports from Kyiv.
4: We don't have any confirmed numbers. The Ukrainians are very reluctant to give that sort of information because presumably it would be something that the Russians would be very interested in. We don't know if supplies have completely been exhausted or if it's just getting stretched to the level where they can't actually now decide where to place those interceptor batteries, because to cover the whole country, you've got to spread these things out. And if there aren't enough to cover Ukraine, then you have to

0: make selective decisions about where to place those? Are they just rationing the numbers that they use and the amount of targets incoming that they actually try and intercept? That can't be the case, because the missiles that were fired last night, more than 20 ballistic missiles coming from Russia, were aimed almost directly at Kyiv, at the capital. We were stood on the rooftop of the hotel last night watching and listening to those explosions. We could see the fires burning. So this was right in the heart of Ukraine, and yet still they were apparently able to do nothing to intercept those incoming missiles, which fly so fast and are being fired from just over the border in Russia, which means that they get here to the capital, Kyiv, or to other big cities in such quick time. And that's why last night the air raid siren sounded, but it was only about a minute until we heard explosions and impact. That's why President Zelensky says he's seen so much devastation, so many casualties, and why he is pinning those injuries and deaths on the fact that he doesn't have enough of those Patriot interceptors to do what he thinks is necessary to keep his people safe. He certainly wasn't able to do that last night.
1: And have we got any sense that Washington has heard President Zelensky's pleas today and that they're ready to send some more Patriot missiles? And if not, who else might come to Ukraine's aid?
0: I've seen no direct response from the US today. I'm sure they'll have seen what happened, because this was one of the deadliest nights that Kyiv has experienced in recent weeks. And there's been a ramping up and intensification of long-range attacks by both sides over the past few weeks. That may indeed be why the Russians wanted to hit the Ukrainian capital so hard last night, because they've suffered so many attacks deeper into Russia from Ukrainian drones themselves over the past few weeks. The UK Defence Secretary, Wes Streeting, has appeared on a visit in Kyiv today, meeting President Zelensky. He was asked about support for Ukraine in terms of air defence interceptors. He wasn't making any firm promises today, but said that he would keep looking at what Ukraine needed and trying to put pressure on those who can supply the effective missile defence systems to try to make sure that Ukraine has got what it needs to keep people safe. But what we did get from talking to ordinary Ukrainians who live near some of those warehouses that burned down last night, some of the people who worked there and were caught up in this, is that they do feel a vulnerability. First of all, because Russia feels its civilians have been targeted by the sorts of attacks that Ukraine has been pursuing over the past few weeks, that may put Ukrainian civilians at more risk. And without effective air defense cover, it means essentially when those ballistic missiles get launched, the skies are open for Russia to hit essentially any target that it likes.
2: And that was the BBC's correspondent in Kyiv, Dan Johnson, speaking with Pete Ross. This is ABC News Radio. I'm Rhiannon Elston. Here are the headlines. Communications Minister Annika Wells says the government is not yet considering shelving its gambling bill and that constructive talks with the opposition and Greens are continuing. Labor is facing a tough fight to get the changes signed off in the Senate. The outgoing Secretary of the Australian Council of Trade Unions has defended the decision of unionised BHP workers at Port Hedland to strike again on Sunday morning. Workers from a coalition of unions will down tools for 24 hours. And a marine researcher is concerned that Adelaide's Port River dolphins will be affected by H5 bird flu. The federal government says several dolphin species are likely to be significantly affected by the virus. It's time now to get an update on all the latest happenings in sport. Jared Coote is with us once again. And Jared, there's been an update on the ongoing FIFA situation this morning that just keeps on going, doesn't it?
3: Hey, Rhiannon, yeah. Don't know when there's going to be an end to this, but a pretty strong update this morning. So Gianni Infantino will remain the president of FIFA for now after soccer's world governing body reaffirmed its full support of his leadership. FIFA's Secretary General says mistakes have been acknowledged at a crisis meeting in Morocco, where Mr. Infantino has apologised for errors he made regarding a plan to sell off stakes in FIFA competitions to private investors, which was roundly condemned by member associations before ultimately being scrapped. Macquarie University sports history expert Keith Rathbone says pressure has been mounting on Mr. Infantino to step down.
4: For now, maybe the situation calms down a bit, but of course, there's a re-election coming up early next year in March, and even though he has the support of the exec council, we might still see some moves from the Confederation to unseat him.
3: Inter and AC Milan have played out a 1-1 draw in a Milan derby in Perth. Over 52,000 people turned up to watch the pre-season friendly at Perth Stadium. Inter scored first through Italian international Federico De Marco before Christopher Nkunku scored a late equaliser. LIV Golf says it has secured an unnamed lead investor to keep the competition running in 2027 after the withdrawal of Saudi Arabian financial backing. The Saudi Public Investment Fund will end its multi-billion dollar backing of the breakaway tour at the end of the season. Chief Executive Scott O'Neill says a signed agreement with the new investor is in place and has been approved by the LIV Golf board, with the transaction expected to be completed next month. In the NRL, the Perth Bears have signed Canberra forward Morgan Smithies on a three-year deal. The 25-year-old joined the NRL in 2024 and has since played 68 games for the Raiders as a lock and prop. He also represented England in last year's Rugby League Ashes series. Smithies is the fourth England international to join the Bears and says he's looking forward to joining his countrymen in Perth. Meantime, the NRL will celebrate Newcastle forward Tyson Frizzell this round with a 34-year-old to play his 300th career match. Frizzell debuted for Cronulla in 2011 and also played for St. George Illawarra before moving to the Knights in 2021. He played representative football for Australia, Tonga, Wales and New South Wales. Knights captain Caelan Ponga says Frizzell is a mentor to many.
5: Like, no one works harder than Frizz, and he's done it for such a long time. You know, hard work's definitely in his DNA, and we follow suit with that. You know, he always leads from the front. For me personally, he's been sort of an idol of mine, especially in the leadership space.
3: Australian tennis player Alexei Poprin is through to the third round of the Montreal Masters after beating Belgian Raphael Clion in straight sets. The 2024 champion didn't give up a single break point opportunity in the 6-4, 6-3 victory. World number 69, Talon Griekspoor, has shocked world number 2, Alexander Zverev, in three sets. In the women's draw, Aussie Dario Kazakina has lost to Elena Rybakina 6-3, 5-7, 6-4. Pakistan's men's cricketers have beaten the West Indies by 8 wickets in the second test of their two-match series. The home side was bowled out for just 117 on day 4. Pakistan lost just 2 wickets on the way to the target to finish the series level at 1 win apiece. And finally, in cycling, Dutch cyclist Demi Vollering has won Stage 5 of the Women's Tour de France following a sprint victory over yellow jersey holder Marleen Roosa. The two riders were part of a three-way group that broke away from their rivals with 10 kilometres to go before Vollering powered over the line. Roosa holds a 12-second overall lead ahead of Vollering. And that is all in sport for now. Rhiannon?
2: Jared Coote, thanks very much.
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2: Well, the Royal Commission on Anti-Semitism and Social Cohesion is today hearing expert evidence from a leading researcher on gender-based violence and extremism. The inquiry is examining how far-right religious and other extremist ideologies drive anti-Semitism. Gavin Coote is following the hearings.
8: Much of today's evidence will centre around the research of Sarah Meagher from the University of Melbourne, and her research really focuses on gender-based violence, misogyny, online radicalism and youth extremism. And she has argued she's found in her research that misogyny in particular is an early indicator of extremism across the full spectrum of ideologies. And yesterday's evidence did stray into the world of misogyny and white supremacy to some extent. We heard from Julian Drugin yesterday, he's an expert in counterterrorism from Macquarie University, who talked about the rise of what's known as active clubs. Would seem a rather innocuous name, but it's a network of white supremacists who approach young men, particularly lonely and disenfranchised men, at gyms. And they groom them, draw them into these white supremacist groups through ideals of health, fitness,

0: But then more male fraternity, which then can veer into militarism and some rather harmful ideologies. So we're going to be getting more of a sense, a bit more evidence around how people can be lured into these spaces. Another area of key concern is encrypted messaging apps and other unregulated apps where many people are being lured into. They're being lured in, their curiosity in many respects are through the use of far-right memes and misogynistic jokes we've heard in the Royal Commission, and then that can then escalate rather quickly.
1: And that was our reporter Gavin Coote speaking there to the ABC's Catherine Robinson. Well, an ambitious, cautionary, modern tale of ecological devastation and a psychologically layered and storied reckoning with the world we have inherited. That's what the judges said about Omar Musa's second novel, which is called Fierce Land, which last night was named the 2026 winner of Australia's most prestigious book prize, the Miles Franklin. The Malaysian-born, Queen Bian-raised artist has been called one of the country's most exciting creative forces, a multidisciplinarian who spans poetry, theatre, visual art, and music.
2: Voltage, charge, distilled fire of a white hot wandering star. Things that seem so distant when I dwelled in the dark.
1: Well, that's a little snippet of the track Electricity featuring Tom Crawford, written and performed by Omar Musa. He says winning the Miles Franklin is surreal. Let's take a listen to what else he's had to say about it.
3: I don't know. It's only just sinking into me now. I had to go for a nice little run down to the water and just sort of ground myself because it's all a bit strange and it's strange and wonderful and I'm trying to, you know, like guard off the imposter syndrome and the doubt and all that. But no, it's a beautiful thing.
4: What's this book about in your words?
3: It's a book about two siblings, Roz and Harun, who go back to Malaysian Borneo for their father's funeral, and he's this revered rags-to-riches success story in modern Malaysia. But as the book unfolds, you realise he was one of the most corrupt logging and oil palm magnates in Southeast Asia and possibly responsible for disappearing people who stood in his way. And so it's a book about ghosts, it's about complicity, it's about colonial legacies, and it's about power.
4: How do you see this challenge for the siblings of wanting to honour their father, but to honour their own values, which don't sit in alignment with some of what he's done?
3: Yeah, I mean, I think it's something that all of us are grappling with on some level. In this story, obviously, it's writ large because it's the story of a post-colonial nation and a story, as I said, of systems of power and oppression. But I think it's a very human story. We're all trying to grapple with the legacies of our parents and our families and the people who came before and grapple with ghosts, you know. There's that idea of hauntology, that we are constantly haunted by ideologies of the past, languages of the past, past versions of ourselves. And so I wanted to make this a really human story about those, the kind of frictions within family dynamics and within people reckoning with quite literal inheritances, but also inheritances on a broader scale.
4: When you think of the different mediums that you're creating in, whether it's poetry, whether you're writing a novel, music, plays, why was the novel the right fit for this story, do you think?
3: Oh, it's an interesting question. It's hard to identify exactly why you use one form or another. I like to play around and experiment with so many different forms. And I often see writing or art making as a process of finding the right vessel for a creative or an emotional or intellectual risk. So there's this element of risk-taking, and it means that there's a lot of trial and error. So I played around with different forms, but eventually I thought that the novel was the kind of broadest canvas that I had as a storytelling form, but that I would incorporate elements of musicality, of visual art, all the weapons in my arsenal to tell this story. And also because I think that fiction is a radical form of empathy building, and that we as a species have not come up with anything more magical than that, really, in terms of being able to literally read the thoughts of another person or be inside the shoes or the mind of someone very different from ourselves. And that's amazing.
4: Watching your show Since Ali Died, which was at Griffin Theatre a few years ago, as I was saying, I was really fascinated by that show in that there was a lot of generosity and connection in the way that you were performing. Like I was saying, you had the audience, but you're dealing in very challenging

0: material. How are you managing that push and pull of provoking the audience, drawing them in and kind of comforting them? How do you play that? It did almost feel like a boxer of pulling back, pulling in. How do you do that?
1: Yeah, I mean, you know, the show was called Since Ali Died because it was about my

0: You can't have too much float or too much sting. You've got to dance in between, and then it's an effective way of, you know, knocking an idea out of the park or out of the ring. It's often a really difficult process, and you approach it just by using your own intuition. It can be a really draining process as well. And it's kind of this juggling act, you know, because oftentimes I want to provide a bridge of connection or accessibility to an audience. But then once they walk over the bridge, they come into some really dangerous, uneasy territory, you know. And so it's not an easy thing to do. And I've obviously, in order to get to the point where I am, I've had a lot of failures. I've made a lot of mistakes. I've written a lot of terrible poems and terrible stories, you know. But I don't know. I love it, and I've got a hyperactive mind, so I just keep at it.
1: How does all that sit in Fierce Land for you?
0: I'm really proud of it because I wouldn't say I'm a very disciplined person.
2: And that was Omar Moussa, the winner of the 2026 Miles Franklin Award. He was speaking there to Sally Sara. A quick check of the finance screens now. The All Ords currently up 0.5%. The ASX 200 also up 0.5%. One Aussie dollar currently buying 70.5 US cents. Checking the weather across our capitals, Brisbane heading for a top of 24, partly cloudy. Sydney on track for 18 today, a sunny day for you. Canberra, partly cloudy, you're heading for 14 degrees. Melbourne, your maximum today, 16, a possible shower. Partly cloudy today in Hobart, 15. Similar story in Adelaide, your maximum is 17. Couple of showers for you in Perth today, a top of 20 degrees there. In Darwin, 32 and sunny skies. It's time now for a news update, and after that, we'll take you to the world today. I'll be back in half an hour's time.

0: ABC News. Hello, I'm Ali Crew. The Australian Human Rights Commission is urging the federal government to halt legislation paving the way for billions of dollars worth of cuts to the National Disability Insurance Scheme until significant concerns are addressed. More from National Disability Affairs reporter
1: Nat of Australians with Disability. It comes as senators sit for a final day of evidence at an inquiry examining draft legislation which would pave the way for more than $30 billion worth of cuts to the NDIS over the next 4 years. The bill includes provisions to increase automated decision-making and to tighten eligibility, which will reduce participant numbers by more than 200,000. The government says the changes are necessary to ensure the scheme's viability and restore public confidence in it.
0: An assistant Labor minister says proposed laws aimed at cracking down on gambling advertising should be passed amid speculation Labor may walk away from the reforms. A two-day inquiry this week has analysed Labor's gambling advertising bill, which the Coalition, Greens and Crossbench say needs sweeping amendments. Despite Labor requiring Greens or Coalition support, has analysed Labor's gambling advertising bill, which the Coalition, Greens and Crossbench say needs sweeping amendments. Despite Labor requiring Greens or Coalition support to pass the bill through the Senate, it's unlikely to entertain major changes. Assistant Productivity Minister Andrew Lee says it wouldn't be reasonable not to push on with the reforms.
2: It's reasonable to have a discussion over the regulation of betting ads. What I don't think is reasonable is to say that it is better to stick with the current system than to move with the significant package of reforms that the Communications Minister has put forward.
0: The federal government is spending hundreds of millions of dollars on up to 450 new high-speed, long-range missiles. The weapons will be installed on all Air Force fighter planes, including the Super Hornets, Growlers and F-35 jets. Defence Minister Richard Marles says they're the latest generation of air-to-air missiles.
3: They will be operating on those platforms soon. This is a more than $700 million purchase. So it's a really significant purchase to upgrade the capability of our Air Force.
0: Iran and the US both say a deal over the Strait of Hormuz is close, but one or both may have to back down. Chelsea Hetherington reports.
4: Iran says there's been significant progress in talks with Oman over transit routes in the Strait of Hormuz, but the deal is likely to be contingent on the US lifting its blockade on Iran's ports. American officials have previously ruled out any deal that

0: would cement Iran's grip over the vital waterway. President Donald Trump is hopeful there'll be an announcement this week, but he isn't ruling out military action.
1: We are talking, let's see what happens, but they respect us. They respect us.
0: Meanwhile, the UK's Maritime Safety Agency says a tanker has reported hearing two explosions while transiting the strait, but the vessel and its crew are safe.
2: Victoria's First Peoples body says it's not given up on working to convince the state opposition to support Victoria's historic treaty if it wins power in November. State opposition leader Jess Wilson has said she'll scrap treaty if elected and establish a standalone government department called First Nations Victoria. But Galungwald co-chair Jaron Murray-Jackson has told the federal inquiry into racism against First Nations people that he hopes treaty will stay above party politics.
3: With our focus on economic self-determination and the things we want to achieve this term, I think there's some alignment with the coalition because they're looking for everything through an economic lens. So I'm hopeful to build a relationship and hopefully stepping back from tearing up our treaty that we've worked so hard to get.
2: South Australia has recorded 87 confirmed positive H5 bird flu detections. Six greater crested terns have tested positive for H5 bird flu after interstate testing. They were reported as suspected cases yesterday. The number of suspected cases in SA is now 57. No detections have been made in poultry. And scientists are still working to confirm whether the upper section of a SpaceX rocket crashed into the surface of the moon at an estimated speed of more than 8,000 kilometres per hour. The bus-sized object is the second stage of a SpaceX Falcon 9 rocket that launched a lunar landing in January 2025, and it's been floating in space ever since. Astrophysicist and cosmologist Dr. Brad Tucker says there are some early signs that the collision occurred.
4: The telescope in Chile, called the Very Large Telescope, did actually measure elements from the plume from the collision. So this is pretty the first conclusive evidence that we do have that the object collided. And that's from the dust and the debris from the rocket itself kicking up. So it does look like it's happened.
2: ABC News.
5: G'day, welcome to The World Today. I'm Andy Park, coming to you from Gadigal Land in Sydney. Nice to be with you. This Thursday, a suspected Russian drone armed with explosives found at a German airport, one of Europe's largest cargo hubs. And do the Democrats have a new rising star in Michigan's Abdul Al-Sayed?
6: I've been an Abdul in Michigan my whole life. This is like the best place in the world to be Abdul. You know why? Because Michiganders are big-hearted. They're open-minded. They're earnest and they're gritty. And Michiganders are sick and tired of BS politics coming in to divide us.
5: First up, if you ever needed a medical procedure, you'll know you repeatedly get asked to confirm your name and date of birth. It's standard practice and makes this next story even more shocking. A Melbourne woman says doctors removed parts of her genitals whilst performing the wrong operation on her. The peak body for health consumers in Australia says while serious medical mix-ups are rare, healthcare operators often fail to adequately take responsibility for mistakes like these. Here's Bridget Fitzgerald.
7: It's the kind of scenario that beggars belief. Deborah Buchanan woke up from what she believed was routine surgery to find she'd undergone the completely wrong procedure.
8: I stood up, walked over to the bathroom door, and I just got in the bathroom door and I hemorrhaged everywhere. So I called the nurse, she came in. I said, "Can you explain why I'm bleeding so badly?" She said, "Oh, that's part of the operation." And I said, "What operation?" I said, "I had it on here." And as I touched it, it was still there. I stood up, walked over to the bathroom door, and I just got in the bathroom door, and I hemorrhaged everywhere. So I called the nurse. She came in. I said, "Can you explain why I'm bleeding so badly?" She said, "Oh, that's part of the operation." And I said, "What operation?" I said, "I had it on here."
7: Speaking to the Nine Network, Deborah Buchanan says she was in hospital to have a small cancerous lesion removed from her pelvic area. Instead, the 69-year-old grandmother says she had parts of her genitals removed. She says the pain from the procedure has affected every part of her life.
8: You can't do this. You can't make a mistake on a person. It's just It's not like breaking a cup. It's life to them.
7: Deborah Buchanan says when staff at the Joan Kerner Women's and Children's Hospital in St Albans called for Deborah, both she and another woman in pre-op realised they had the same first name. When she offered her surname to clarify, staff told her she was the one they were after. Later, she says the hospital attributed the mix-up to the fact there were two Deborahs in the waiting room and that they were understaffed. Erin Monsalfier is a senior associate with Carbone Lawyers, who is acting for Deborah Buchanan.
9: Honestly, it was so shocking, it sounded unbelievable, really. It's one of those things that you just don't expect to happen. I mean, we put our trust in the public health system and patients deserve to receive treatment which meets the standard of care that's expected.
7: The lawyer says there'll soon be legal proceedings in the Supreme Court to make a claim for compensation, arguing the incident points to a systemic failure.
9: If those procedures, policies and safeguards had been followed, this would never have happened.
7: Dr. Elizabeth Devney is the CEO of the Consumer Health Forum of Australia.
10: Too many times we see incidents similar to this where there are a chain of failures. Identity, consent, safety checks.
7: The patient at the centre of the medical mix-up insists she's never met the surgeon who performed the incorrect procedure, and that troubles Elizabeth Devney.
10: An apology is clearly necessary, but an apology is not a remediation plan. But what really troubles me, almost as much as what happened to start with, is the afterwards. When healthcare causes serious harm, people need coordinated care. They need clear communication. They need support. And someone needs to take responsibility for all of that. And it shouldn't be left to the person who's been harmed to navigate this aftermath all on their own.
7: And the consumer advocate says there can be a tendency for institutions to deal with an incident rather than the person.
10: A safe culture isn't one that where nobody makes a mistake. It's one where concerns are actually heard. The system stops, deals with it, and the organisation takes full responsibility for the harm that has occurred.
7: In a statement, Western Health Chief Operating Officer John Ferraro said the provider is unable to comment on individual patients to protect privacy and confidentiality, but that in line with statutory requirements after adverse events, the hospital provides an apology and undertakes a review of the incident.
5: Bridget Fitzgerald reporting there. Labor is threatening to pull the plug on its gambling advertising reforms as it faces sustained pressure to make significant changes to the bill. The Coalition and the Greens say they both won't support the bill without significant amendments. It comes as research reveals 600,000 Australian teens below the age of 18 gamble every year. And the peak body for wagering services warns gamblers may look to offshore illegal markets if further crackdowns are brought in. Here's Kimberly Price.
11: The Greens, the crossbenchers and the Coalition, an unlikely team pushing for greater gambling reform, in line with Peter Murphy's 2022 landmark gambling inquiry. The opposition argues despite Labor's promise to limit gambling ads, there are loopholes in the proposed legislation. Anne Webster is a Nationals frontbencher.
12: Ads will continue in children's primetime TV. They will continue right up to 5 minutes before the game. They'll be able to do gambling ads when there's a goal scored, which currently does not exist. Will this bill make it better or worse? It will make it worse. If gambling ads are going to increase because of this bill, that's a fail. An absolute fail.
11: Under Labor's reforms, children would be blocked from viewing gambling ads and adults given the option to opt out across all online platforms in the proposed triple lock system. Gambling organisations say they will not accept tougher restrictions. Kai Cantwell is the Chief Executive of Responsible Wagering Australia, the peak body for the nation's licensed wagering service providers.
13: And the reason being that the triple lock proposed in the legislation as it is some of the most comprehensive regulation when it comes to gambling advertising or any advertising in the world. The triple lock is effectively a blanket ban
11: Kai Cantwell believes further restrictions on gambling will push bettors to other illegal services.
13: The offshore market in Australia is already 36% of the total market. That is $3.9 billion every year. Every further restriction that is placed on our industry creates a risk of driving more consumers to that offshore market.
14: We haven't seen a massive increase in the number of people that use offshore unlicensed gambling sites.

0: There is some argument always by the gambling industry every time a new regulation is imposed that suggests this will happen. There's no evidence of it occurring.
1: Associate Professor Charles Livingston is a gambling researcher at Monash University's School of Public Health. He describes the government's proposal as a step sideways in reform.
0: I don't think it's going to change the number of advertisements that kids see if they're sitting down watching the football. They won't see ads during a football game, but at after 8:30, they can show ads at any time there's a break in play. So very little has changed, actually.
1: And Charles Livingston believes people will be unaware of an opt-out system on gambling ads.
0: We know from SBS, which already has an opt-out system on its platforms, that only 2% of their viewers actually go for that. What that means, if their government's legislation progresses, people will be equally ignorant of their ability to opt out if they want to, and or it will be clunky, complex and difficult.
1: A new survey by Central Queensland University reveals parents may be unknowingly influencing their child's risk of gambling harm. It comes as the Australia Institute found 600,000 teens below the age of 18 gamble per year. The think tank's research manager, Morgan Harrington, says the data indicates a broader normalisation of gambling in the country.
2: I think any notion that this is somehow part of our cultural DNA, or that, you know, Australians just love a punt, ignores the reality that we have some of the laxest regulations.
1: Labor sources have told the ABC they're willing to shelve the legislation rather than overhaul it. Annika Wells is a communications minister.
3: I'm having constructive discussions with both the shadow communications minister for the Coalition and the shadow communications spokesperson for the Greens. We'll keep those discussions going. We'd love to see this passed.
4: That's Communications Minister Annika Wells, ending that report by Kimberly Price and Nikki Sorbello. I'm Andy Park. 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Just search for The World Today. Overseas now to Europe, and a drone armed with explosives has been found at a German airport, one of Europe's largest cargo hubs. A DHL cargo plane that was diverted from landing also hit an unidentified object. Germany has launched a counter-terrorism investigation after the incident at the airport, which is a major hub for one Ukrainian airline. Alexandra Humphreys filed this report.
5: At the Leipzig-Halle airport in eastern Germany sits a Ukrainian plane on the tarmac, emblazoned with the message, "Be brave like her son." Nearby, a robot rolls in to investigate a recently discovered drone laden with explosives. A second unidentified object hit a DHL cargo plane as it climbed away from the airport overnight, the aircraft receiving minor damage and landing safely after diverting. Germany's Interior Minister Alexander Dobrindt believes the incidents reveal a new level of threat.
6: First of all, I must say that we have to assume we are dealing with a very serious security-related incident here. My assessment is that we are dealing with a hybrid attack scenario.
5: The minister discouraging speculation about who was behind the attack as the investigation gets underway, but did suggest a hostile government could be involved, emphasising the level of professional preparation and execution.
7: We have es hier mit einem Wettbewerb zu tun.
6: We are dealing with a contest here which possibly involves foreign powers. That will be part of the investigations. Actions clearly intended to cause significant uncertainty in Germany, not just at airports, but in other locations as well, not only involving drones, but other measures too. And this is part of the hybrid threat landscape we're experiencing today.
5: The Leipzig-Halle airport in eastern Germany is a major base for Ukraine's Antonov Airlines and is used by NATO allies for transporting military goods. German airports are already on high alert after a series of unauthorised drone flights at sites including military facilities, energy terminals, seaports and logistics companies. Federal police have suggested the flights could have been organised by Russian agents, something Moscow has denied. Further east, 21 people have been killed in escalating attacks in Ukraine. With Kyiv's missile defences severely depleted, President Volodymyr Zelensky says extra supplies of intercepted

0: Could have saved lives. John Foreman is a former UK defence attaché in both Moscow and Kyiv.
1: There were 900 ballistic missiles fired at Ukraine in 2025. Many were shot down. The trend is upwards. So I think last month it was over 350. And there's no stocks. Ukraine is out of Patriot missiles, which are required to shoot these things down. So I think the only thing that Ukraine can do is to target the launchers of the missiles themselves.
0: Yesterday, Ukrainian President Volodymyr Zelensky released a video showing a vegetable seller being chased around his van by a Russian drone before the drone exploded, wounding the man. It prompted claims that Russia is conducting a so-called human safari. John Foreman says while Ukrainian drones have injured or killed Russian civilians, those are not deliberate attacks, in stark contrast to the Russian tactics.
1: I think the Ukrainian drone which crashed into a beach in Russia was either shot down by Russian air defences. I think on the human safari, I read a figure that 1,000 Ukrainians have been killed in and around Kherson, and the Russians have been using those drones to train their drone pilots. So it's a sort of a war crime against civilian people. So I think it's a different approach. What we've seen before, Ukrainian drones smash into blocks of flat in Moscow, but that's definitely not been targeted. It's not deliberate, unlike Russian, which is a deliberate tactic.
2: That's John Foreman, a former UK defence attaché to both Moscow and Kyiv, ending that report by Alexandra Humphreys. A left-wing, progressive Muslim political outsider, or the man who took on the machine and won, and one who could electrify the Democrat base and take the fight to the Republicans. Michigan's Abdul El Sayed has narrowly succeeded in becoming the state's Democratic candidate for the US Senate, and he's already invoked the wrath of the president.
3: Abdul El Sayed, lovely gentleman, he's a man of hate. He doesn't love Jewish people. He hates them. He hates them with a passion that burns in his heart, and there's not a frickin' thing he can do about it, because he hates them. When I watch Abdul, he's full of shit.
2: But as Abdul El Sayed accepted the nomination, the successful candidate stressed unity.
4: He can point to my name all he wants, but I'll also tell you this. I've been an Abdul in Michigan my whole life. This is like the best place in the world to be Abdul. You know why? Because Michiganders are... they're big-hearted, they're open-minded, they're earnest, and they're gritty. And Michiganders are sick and tired of BS politics coming in to divide us.
2: However, his win has rattled the Democratic Party leadership, not so much for who he is, but because the party establishment unsuccessfully backed his opponent. The United States Studies Center's Associate Professor David Smith joins me for more. David, away from professional politics, who is Abdul El Sayed?
5: So Abdul El Sayed is a Michigan native. He's the son of Egyptian immigrants. He's a graduate of the University of Michigan, and he's a very well-known epidemiologist. He was the health director of Detroit for several years, and he's actually quite a familiar figure in Michigan politics because he ran for governor in the Democratic primaries all the way back in 2018. So even though he is an outsider, he is definitely a familiar figure to Democrats in Michigan.
2: Now, Democrats in this vote rejected Haley Stevens, a four-term Democratic congresswoman, heavily backed by the party's establishment, despite outside groups spending more than $84 million Australian dollars on her campaign. It was the most expensive Democratic Senate primary ever. What does the fact that El Sayed wasn't the party's pick say about what's going on here?
5: It says a lot about El Sayed himself, who back in 2018 refused to take any money from political action committees and still does. One of his big causes is getting money out of politics. It was a very narrow win, but the fact that he was able to win shows that he was able to mobilize a lot of the Democratic base, who are really just demanding change at this point. And there's an overall mood in the country for people loudly demanding change, which has been around for quite a while now. It's arguably the same mood that got Donald Trump into power. So being an anti-establishment candidate is a pretty good position to be in at the moment. Even though El Sayed was massively outspent, he had a lot of volunteers working for his campaign, and he had a message around affordability and around rich people taking advantage of ordinary Americans that really resonated with at least enough of the Democratic base to get him over the line.
2: Does his ascendancy pose a risk to the Democrats in terms of fracturing the party even further over the issue of the Middle East and Gaza?
5: I don't think that the issue of the Middle East and Gaza was the major issue in this election, and I don't think it's going to be the major issue in the election later this year either. El Sayed, if anything, is more in tune with where the Democratic base is on Israel at the moment. But he didn't want to make that the major issue of the campaign. He thinks that Americans are far more concerned about things like the cost of living and the state of public health in the United States. A lot of the $84 million of funding that went to Haley Stevens came from AIPAC, the America-Israel Political Action Committee, because they really saw this race as essentially a struggle over the future of the Democratic Party, whether the Democratic Party would continue to back Israel or not. The fact that they made this primary into a referendum on Israel was probably a strategic misstep on their part, because surveys are consistently showing at the moment that Democrats are turning away from Israel.
2: So more broadly, where does this land in terms of the US political landscape right now? Of course, the Democrats are preparing for midterm elections. They hope that they can use Abdul al-Sayed to sort of win back control of the Senate. More broadly, how does this land as we sort of come up to those midterms?
5: This is going to now be considered a major test for progressives. So this was a very significant victory for the left of the Democratic Party. Moderates within the Democratic Party have been warning that someone like Abdul al-Sayed can't actually win a general election against a Republican opponent in a very purple state like Michigan. But one thing to keep in mind is that the overall political environment in the country might actually matter more than the identities of the candidates themselves. At the moment, we're really seeing that Donald Trump's approval rating is deteriorating significantly. People's views of the economy are very dim because of the cost of living crisis, which has been exacerbated by the Iran war. And if conditions continue to deteriorate for Republicans in this way, it might not even matter who the Democratic candidate is, because there could really be a wave election against Republicans. So this is going to be a very significant test for progressives, but in the end, it might not even matter who won this primary.
2: A fascinating time for US politics. United States Studies Center's Associate Professor David Smith, thank you so much.
5: My pleasure.
2: Finally today, were you one of the millions who watched the Football World Cup last month? And have you been following the growing controversy ever since? Football's governing body, FIFA, has now reaffirmed its support for President Gianni Infantino after a stunning backflip on the plan to sell private stakes in upcoming World Cup tournaments. Tanya Dendrinos has more.
6: Departing a crisis meeting in Morocco, FIFA President Gianni Infantino could breathe a sigh of relief, football's governing body reaffirming its full support for the embattled leader. Even so, international football remains deeply divided.
7: Clearly, there are signs that this is an issue that's reaching a crisis point, if it isn't already at crisis point.
6: That's UEFA Vice President Laura McAllister, one of the leading voices in opposition to Gianni Infantino's aborted sell-off plan. The proposal, announced last week, to create a $20 billion US dollar company to run the World Cup and other major tournaments, with a stake of up to 20% to be sold to private investors.
7: I think it's the latest in a series of interventions that have damaged his authority, is probably the best way of putting it, because, you know, these go back to the Super League and FIFA involvement in that in 2023. There have been several incidents since, political alliances, let's say, that have made lots of us, particularly in Europe, uncomfortable.
6: It was met with fierce and immediate criticism, Mr. Infantino attempting to clarify at the time.
8: Strengthening the commercial side of the game is the natural next step in this evolution.
6: But just 3 days after it was announced, the plan was scrapped. FIFA has now apologised, acknowledging mistakes were made and saying it was not the intention for the FIFA Council and FIFA member associations to feel excluded from the process, saying it should have been handled differently. But it also added FIFA will not tolerate any attacks on its integrity and will take all necessary measures to defend its reputation. A review will be conducted, with a report to be presented to the FIFA Council at its next scheduled meeting. Among the chorus calling for the FIFA president to go is Portugal great Luís Figo, posting he has lied, deceived and tried to feather his own nest at the expense of the game he is supposed to serve. It is too late to save his dignity, but it is not too late to save football. Meanwhile, former FIFA Vice President Prince Ali bin Al Hussein, now head of Jordan's Football Federation, has levelled allegations of blackmail, claiming Jordan hasn't been paid prize money for reaching the final of last year's FIFA Arab Cup. Keith Rathbone is a sports historian and senior lecturer at Macquarie University.
9: FIFA and Infantino generate their legitimacy by taking the money that they earn at the World Cup and handing it down to confederations and to football associations to provide development funding. So that is effectively how they work, and he's been threatening to withhold that money. In fact, Infantino's for a long time now faced accusations that he's transformed FIFA into a much more authoritarian body than it was under his predecessor, Sepp Blatter.
6: FIFA is set to hold presidential elections in March. For now, Gianni Infantino will carry on as president, but an extraordinary meeting and vote of no confidence could still be called before then. It would require a formal written request from 43 or more FIFA member associations.
2: Tanya Dendrinos reporting there. And that's all from the World Today team this Thursday. Thanks for your company. Hope you have a great afternoon. I'm Andy Park. Bye for now.

0: Thanks very much to Andy and the team at The World Today. Right across Australia, you're listening to ABC News Radio. It's time now for a news update with Ali Crew. Hi, Ali.
1: Hi, Rhiannon. Thank you. The Communications Minister says she's having constructive talks with the opposition and the Greens as the government tries to get its gambling reforms through Parliament. Labor is facing a tough fight to get the changes signed off in the Senate after both the Greens and Coalition said they couldn't vote for the legislation in its current form. Annika Wells says the government is not yet considering shelving the bill. The Australian Human Rights Commission says the government should not proceed with its amendments to the National Disability Insurance Scheme laws until key concerns are addressed. The federal government says the changes, which would save more than $30 billion to the NDIS budget over 4 years, are necessary to secure its sustainability into the future. The commission says it wants the government to address significant human rights concerns around process, accountability and the impact of the reforms. Two people have been found dead in rural Queensland in what police suspect is a murder-suicide. The bodies of a 23-year-old woman and a 45-year-old man were found at a property in Charleville this morning following reports of an assault last night. A toddler has been taken to hospital in a stable condition. Iran's foreign ministry says a joint announcement with Oman on a new route through the Strait of Hormuz is on the verge of being finalised. US President Donald Trump and other senior American officials have been talking up the possibility of an imminent deal, but it's unclear whether Washington would accept any arrangement in which Tehran maintains control of the waterway. And FIFA has apologised to its members for the aborted attempt to sell stakes in the World Cup, saying it will conduct a review into the process. It's also reaffirmed its support for Gianni Infantino following a crisis meeting at its African headquarters in Morocco. Europe's governing body UEFA has

0: Well, let's begin with that story because Iran says it's on the brink of doing a deal with Oman to finalize a new route through the Strait of Hormuz. US President Donald Trump has also flagged the possibility of a deal being imminent, but it's not yet clear whether Washington will accept any agreement that would see Tehran retain control over the Strait of Hormuz. Iranian Deputy Foreign Minister Kazem Gharibabadi says they've made significant progress. Here's a little more of what he's had to say.
1: I can say that the latest situation is that almost all of the topics are under discussion. The map, the transit routes, the entering and exiting of maritime traffic, and those bilateral agreements with Oman. Because it's not just a map, these fundamental agreements with Oman have mostly been completed.
0: Well, Donald Trump has also addressed this today. Here he is speaking earlier at a rally in Las Vegas.
2: I'd rather make a deal because I don't want to kill people. I do not want to kill people. But at some point, we were set for the biggest attack of any attack, and we've hit them very hard for the last few months. But we were all set for the biggest attack since World War II, and they called me, and they said, "Please don't do it. Let's talk." And then they said, "We never said that." You know what? The fake news knows they did say that. But we are talking. Let's see what happens. But they respect us. They respect us. It's been 47 years, but really it's been 50 years because they've been saying 47 for 3 years. It's been 50 years. And no other president has done what you should have done a long time ago because Iran cannot have a nuclear weapon. Can't have it.
0: U.S. President Donald Trump speaking there. So what might happen next? Dr. Jessica Genauer is an associate professor in international relations at the University of New South Wales, and she's been following developments closely.
3: So I think what we're seeing here, since, you know, that MOU was signed on the 17th of June, and there was probably a real chance that we could have seen a more kind of quiet situation take hold or more stability around the situation, even if it wouldn't be a full peace agreement. But since that MOU broke down a couple of weeks ago now, we're sort of heading more into what we could think of as a conflict loop. So we keep seeing similar elements come back reverberating. So we're seeing every now and again, Trump is saying, okay, we're getting close to a deal or an agreement. There may well be an agreement between Oman and the Iranian regime that will come out because Iran wants control over the Strait of Hormuz, over shipping that's going in and out. And actually for Oman, that's a much better situation, conceding to the Iranian regime some of that control than actually continuing with this war where Gulf countries are under direct attack and their economies are really under existential crisis and massive threat. So it could well be we see an agreement between Oman and the Iranian regime, but where we're going to see this conflict cycle loop back again is, will President Trump, will the US actually be able to sit by and let that agreement take place, which will obviously give the Iranian regime control over the Strait of Hormuz? They want to charge some kind of a fee for ships going in and out, and that will be with Oman's agreement. And I think what we're seeing on the US side is that President Trump, why we're now going into this loop or cycle is because President Trump keeps kind of going back and forth between different options that he doesn't like. So he either has to, if he really wants the US to withdraw from this war, he does need to admit a kind of a strategic defeat for the US, not a military defeat, but a strategic one, because they haven't managed to achieve the big strategic objectives around Iran making concessions on the nuclear issue or Iran, you know, not having control over the Strait of Hormuz. Trump doesn't want to admit that strategic defeat. So then he kind of goes back to military escalation, which is his other option, and then sort of realizes as he starts to escalate, this really isn't leading anywhere good and, you know, leading Iran to then also target Gulf countries and really leading to like wider scale regional escalation, which he doesn't want. And then he sort of goes back to the first part of potentially admitting strategic defeat, doesn't like that, goes back to escalation. So that's where we're kind of looping around. And I don't really see that stopping anytime soon, even if an agreement comes out between Oman and the Iranian regime.
0: Yeah, you've described well what we're seeing in the media with reports coming out every day. A deal is possible. Now it's off. The military option has returned. How hard do you think it would be to break that conflict?

0: loop?
1: So, I mean, there are a couple of ways that it could break. So, I mean, one way that it could break is if Trump decides, look, having a kind of a strategic defeat is actually worth it to back away from the conflict, be able to withdraw those US military assets from the region, be able to move on and be able to say, okay, you know, we're kind of closing that chapter as the US leaves the region in sort of a pretty unstable situation, but the US could militarily withdraw. I don't think, though, with the signing of the MOU, Trump had an option to do that, and we can kind of see that he hasn't taken that path. So I don't think he is at this stage going to be able to admit that kind of strategic defeat. Another thing that could happen would be if the Iranian regime and the US would really discuss those core issues in a more substantive way, so the core issues that are really driving the conflict, and do that in a more kind of serious way and get to some kind of real agreement. Again, I don't think we're going to see that happen because we haven't seen that happen so far. Like, where talks have taken place, there have been ones that, you know, are relatively shallow and sort of short term and haven't addressed the core, really complex, tricky issues that are driving the differences between the US and the Iranian regime. And then I guess the third way that conflicts tend to stop is when both sides get so exhausted that they both really need relief from the conflict more than their other interests. And we haven't quite got there yet. Like, yes, the Iranian regime is taking massive hits economically and militarily and to their infrastructure, and they actually can't keep this up for too long. But in terms of their political will, it's still more important to them as a regime to show some kind of strategic victory than it is to get a relief from the conflict. So as long as we're still in that situation, we're probably going to see this conflict keep on cycling until both the Iranian regime and the US realise that getting relief from the conflict is more important to them than any other sort of strategic or political goals. And I think we're still probably quite a few months away from that point.
2: And how likely do you think it is that the US will ultimately be able to broker a deal that would see the Strait of Hormuz opened freely as it was before this war?
1: So I don't think that it will be the US that will be able to broker that. So I think actually the best chance that we would have would be the Iranian regime coordinating with other Gulf countries. And that will end up a kind of an agreement that's very beneficial to the Iranian regime. But as long as that regime stays in place, they're not really going to agree to a sort of a deal with the US, which would be something the US would also want to agree to. So, for example, going back again to that MOU, this was supposed to be an agreement between the US and the Iranian regime around the Strait of Hormuz, but ultimately the US wasn't willing to give the Iranian regime full control over the Strait, and the Iranian regime wasn't willing to accept anything less. So whilst we're in that situation, I don't think it'll be the US directly brokering a deal, because also for the Iranian regime, actually largely as a result of this war and a lot of the leadership being killed in the early weeks of the war, we now have a sort of newer generation of leaders, the Islamic Revolutionary Guard Corps, are even more firmly in control in Iran. And what we're seeing is, to them, it's very, very important that they don't even look like they're collaborating with the US. Even if it's a beneficial deal for the Iranian regime, they don't even want to look like, you know, they might be partnering with the US on anything. So, again, I think it would have to be regional actors, Gulf actors, who would step into that space. But then the question is, will the US accept that deal? Will they withdraw the military blockade that's still sort of in place around this, you know, outside the Strait of Hormuz? And would they actually essentially withdraw those military assets from the region?
2: And that was Dr. Jessica Genauer, an Associate Professor in International Relations at the University of New South Wales. Well, in the US, the Democrats are preparing for midterm elections with the hope of winning back control of the Senate. The state of Michigan is a key seat in that bid, and progressive candidate Abdul El Sayed has won the hard-fought pre-selection battle. Whether he succeeds or fails against his Republican challenger is likely to influence the future direction of the Democrats. Our North America correspondent Cameron Gock reports.
3: This ended up being a really close race between the moderate establishment candidate and the progressive insurgent. Despite polls initially suggesting that Abdul El Sayed would win by a large majority, it ended up being a very close margin, and he had to declare victory the following day, because this was a test within the Democrat Party. If there

0: appetite for an outsider and a more left-wing candidate to be their representative in a state that is a swing state, that in 2024 voted for Donald Trump, the Republican for president. Now, he's a former health official, Dr. Abdullah Saeed, and he ran on free universal health care, eliminating immigration customs enforcement agents and corporate money out of politics, and to end US military funding to Israel. On those last two points, his platform led to record levels of outside spending for his opponent, which received more than $60 million US dollars of outside money for her campaign, and about half of that came from the pro-Israeli lobby group AIPAC. But it wasn't enough, and the establishment candidate backed by the Democrats, including the Democrat Senate leader Chuck Schumer and other prominent names, lost. So now Mr. Abdul al-Sayed will face Republican Mike Rogers in the midterm election in November to determine who will be the next Michigan senator, and the attack ads from the Republican Party have already started.
1: So what about the broader effort by the Democrats, though? They're looking towards the next presidential election, hoping they can take back the White House. How important is this Senate race in Michigan for their broader efforts to try and come back politically?
0: Well, they need to essentially win this Senate seat if they have any hope in trying to reclaim control of the Senate for the next 2 years of Donald Trump's presidency, the remainder of his second term in office. So this is why there was so much attention around this contest, as whether or not Democrats would go for a moderate candidate who historically they would have seen as helping get independent votes or disillusioned Republicans on board, or if they would go down the other route, which they have done in this case, with someone who bucks the system, bucks the trend, and as we've seen more generally around the world, people are sick of the politics of old. Now, Dr. al-Sayed, he knows how important this contest is, and so he's already trying to mend fences and connect with as many Democrats as possible after a brutal contest.
2: So whether you voted for me or voted for my opponent or didn't vote at all, we're inviting you to that movement to get money out of politics so we can put money back in pockets.
0: So he's really trying to rally as many people behind his cause, and that focus now on cost of living, because this was emblematic of this battle within the Democrats between the moderates and the progressives, the establishment and the insurgents. And so now all eyes will be on this seat, as it will be a referendum on the future of the Democrat Party.
3: That was Cameron Gock in Washington speaking to the ABC's Melissa Clark. This is ABC News Radio. I'm Rhiannon Elston. To some breaking news now. South Australian authorities have issued an emergency warning for an extremely dangerous fire burning in Port Adelaide. The blaze is burning sulphur and producing large volumes of smoke. We'll keep an eye on that and bring you updates as we have them. Meanwhile, the federal opposition is calling on the government to take greater action on inducements in its proposed gambling reforms. Labor is facing a fight to get the legislation through the Senate after both the Greens and the Coalition declared they're opposed to the bill in its current form. Also making news, the Australian Human Rights Commission says the government should not proceed with its amendments to the National Disability Insurance Scheme laws until key concerns are addressed. Heading overseas now, and Russian attacks on Kyiv and its surrounding regions have killed 17 people and wounded dozens overnight as Ukraine raises the alarm over its depleted air defences. Moscow has been exploiting Ukraine's critical shortage of interceptors for the US-made Patriot systems, with Ukrainian President Volodymyr Zelensky calling for more support from allies. John Foreman is a former UK defence attaché in both Moscow and Kyiv, and he says this latest attack shows Russia is stepping up its aggression.
4: The attacks we've seen on Kyiv are part of a long-term strategy by Putin to target the Ukrainian civilian population, but also other parts of the Ukrainian energy structure, water distribution and ports. So I think what they're doing is they're continuing that campaign. Unfortunately, Ukraine has no methods of defending against these ballistic missiles. That's why we're seeing more and more get through and causing more damage.
5: Is there a sense that Russia is somewhat emboldened at the moment, given how distracted the US is with the conflict in the Middle East?
4: I think we've seen over the last two or three years. When something else happens in the world, America immediately pivots towards that. So whether that was the Hamas attacks on October the 7th or whether that was the war with Iran and over Israel, America sort of loses focus on the war in Ukraine and goes pivots away. So, I mean, I think there was a chance when Trump thought that things were going well in his negotiations with the Iranians that he would have time to pivot back towards Ukraine. But unfortunately, that's not happened. And now he's walking away from commitments he made at the Ankara NATO summit.
5: How does Ukraine then protect itself?
4: Well, at the moment, I think that it's very difficult. There were 900 ballistic missiles fired at Ukraine in 2025. Many were shot down. The trend is upwards. So I think last month it was over 350 in July, and already in a few days of August, 50. And there's no stocks. Ukraine's out of Patriot missiles, which are required to shoot these things down. So Europe's formed a hasty new anti-ballistic missile coalition, but that's going to take time to get things through. So I think the only thing that Ukraine can do is to target the launchers of the missiles themselves, because these missiles are invariably ground-launched, and they're relatively short range. So if the Ukrainians had the technology to target the launchers, then that would help reduce the number of missiles being fired at their cities.
5: President Zelensky has released vision showing a Ukrainian civilian surviving a drone attack carried out using a method that's been nicknamed the human safari, chasing this civilian. Why do you think he felt the need to release that vision now? Was it perhaps in part to counter the Russian narrative about a potential Ukrainian drone which killed beachgoers in Russia?
4: I mean, that's possible, although I think the Ukrainian drone which crashed into a beach in Russia was either shot down by Russian air defences, and we've seen the Russian military have no real thought about their own civilians when they're firing missiles around, as we saw in Ukrainian drone attacks in Moscow. I think on the human safari, I read a figure that 1,000 Ukrainians have been killed in and around Kherson, which is on the sort of Dnieper River, at the bottom end of that river, and the Russians have been using those drones to train their drone pilots. So it's a sort of a war crime against civilian people. They've also used drones against Ukrainian civilians who've managed to live on, should we say, under bombardment in and around the Donbass. So I think it's a different approach. What we've seen before, Ukrainian drones smash into blocks of flat in Moscow, but that's definitely not been targeted. It's not deliberate, unlike Russian, which is a deliberate tactic.
5: The use of these individual drones in this human safari method, have we seen that in other conflicts elsewhere at all?
4: Not in the same way, I don't think. I mean, I think we've seen a massive growth in the use of these drones over the last 4.5 years. Russia was behind the Ukrainians dramatically over in the first maybe a year, 18 months. It's learned very quickly and it's caught up. So you've sort of got a cat and mouse between the two sides on the use of drones and new ways to use them. I think on the human safari, Russia needed to train its pilots to fly these things. So while the Ukrainians were targeting Russian military personnel, the Russians started to target Ukrainian civilians, as we say, a free target, which is deeply cynical.
3: And that was John Foreman, a former UK defence attaché in both Moscow and Kyiv. To some sports news now, and riders at the Tour de France Femmes, the women's version of cycling's most famous race, could face additional checks after reports some may be padding their bras to make themselves more aerodynamic. Cycling's world governing body, the UCI, prohibits clothing and other accessories that may give riders an unfair advantage. Bert Blocken is Professor of Aerodynamics at Heriot Watt University in Scotland, and he explains exactly what the riders are accused of.
6: What they are doing actually is sticking objects behind their shirt, so at the chest, in order to deviate the airflow around their body while on the bicycle, and thereby reducing the pressure on the pelvis and on the upper thighs. And that actually reduces the air resistance of the cyclist by a few tens of percent, which could be enough to gain several seconds in a typical time trial.
7: So you want the airflow to go round the body rather than down where the legs are pumping, is that right?
6: Yes, down and more in between the legs. So to actually flow in between the legs rather than to impinge rather directly on the upper thighs and the pelvis and create overpressure there.
7: But you've measured that. You can actually put a number on the difference it makes.
6: Yeah, so the reason why we started investigating this is also because it has been used in triathlon, where actually riders have been stuffing entire bottles behind their shirt. And so not even the typical drink bottles that are used in sports, but even...

0: in 1.5-liter bottles, so huge objects, and thereby actually getting 4 to 5% less air resistance even.
1: Which this level of sport really matters, that sort of percentage difference. But what's interesting hearing you describe this is they're using tricks to get around the rules, in other words. They're using water bottles, or they're using sometimes radio equipment, aren't they, which they're allowed to carry on them, but they're using it deliberately to change the shape of their body.
0: Indeed, yeah. In 2023, 2024, male riders have indeed been using radio communication to put that at their chest, and sometimes even putting bubble wrap around it to actually increase the volume. And then at some point, UCI has started to check that. And now actually, yeah, we've also seen female riders doing that, actually increasing their cup size to actually amplify this aerodynamic benefit.
2: And that was Professor Bernd Blocken speaking there to the BBC. We'll get the latest in sport now. Fraser Fife is with us this afternoon. And Fraser, that's not quite the sports story I thought we'd be covering today.
3: No, exactly. I can give you the results of what happened in stage five. It was Dutch cyclist Debbie Vollering who won the latest stage. That's following a sprint victory of a yellow jersey holder Marlon Roosa. The two riders were part of a three-way group that broke away from their rivals with 10 kilometres to go before Vollering powered over the line. Roosa now holds a 12-second overall lead ahead of Vollering. Now, one of the big stories has been around FIFA, and its president Gianni Infantino and top executives of the world governing body have reaffirmed their full support for the president, Gianni Infantino. With more, here's Sara Amir.
4: As FIFA's president faces calls to step down following his failed World Cup privatisation plan, the sports governing body is trying to present a unified front. FIFA's Secretary General and members of its management board have backed Mr. Infantino after a crisis meeting in Morocco, but admit the process should have been handled differently. The now scrapped FIFA Forward Enterprise proposal would have seen stakes in competitions sold to private investors. Mr. Infantino has apologised for errors, while FIFA says it's working to assure member associations that this will not happen again.
3: And former Football Australia Chief Executive David Gallop says the world soccer boss has a lot of work to do to regain trust.
5: There was a bit of a stench around FIFA, and Gianni came in with a pitch of transparency, accountability, consultation and putting football first. And I think it's fair to say this proposal, albeit backflipped on, has blotted his copybook in respect of what people expected from him and from his presidency.
3: In separate soccer news, Canberra United have announced that Anthony Yagarinets will continue as the head coach of the A-League women's side for the next two seasons. Yagarinets took over the role in the 2024-25 season when the side finished fifth in the competition. He is the first official signing for Canberra United since the Australian Sports Group Consortium was announced as the new owner in July. The new A-League season begins on Friday, the 31st of October. LIV Golf says it has secured an unnamed lead investor to keep the competition running in 2027 after the withdrawal of Saudi Arabian financial backing. The Saudi Public Investment Fund will end its multi-billion dollar backing of the breakaway tour at the end of the season. Chief Executive Scott O'Neill says a signed agreement with a new investor is in place and has been approved by the LIV Golf Board, with the transaction expected to be completed next month. In the NRL, the Perth Bears have signed Canberra forward Morgan Smithies on a three-year deal. The 25-year-old Englishman joined the NRL in 2024 and has since played 68 games for the Raiders as lock and prop. He has also represented England in last year's Rugby League Ashes series. Smithies is the fourth England international to join the Bears and says he's looking forward to joining his countrymen in Perth. Meanwhile, the NRL will celebrate Newcastle forward Tyson Frizzell this round, with the 34-year-old to play his 300th career match. Frizzell debuted for Cronulla in 2011 and also played for St George Illawarra before moving to the Knights in 2021. He's played representative football for Australia, Tonga, Wales and New South Wales. Knights captain Callum Ponga says that Frizzell is a mentor to many.
6: Like, no one works harder than Frizz, and he's done it for such a long time. You know, hard work's definitely in his DNA, and we follow suit with that. You know, he always leads from the front. For me personally, he's been sort of an idol of mine, especially in the leadership space.
3: Australia's men's test cricket team will keep faith in their approach of not having a tour match ahead of their five-test series in India next year. In 2023, Australia went straight into a four-test series, losing the first match by an innings and 132 runs on the way to a 2-1 series loss. Australia will begin the series in Nagpur on the 21st of January. Meanwhile, Pakistan's men's cricketers have beaten the West Indies by 8 wickets in the second test of their two-match series. The home side was bowled out for just 117 on day four. Pakistan lost just 2 wickets on the way to the target to finish the series level at 1 win apiece. And finally, Australian tennis player Alexei Poprin is through to the third round of the Montreal Masters after beating Belgian Raphael Collignon in straight sets. The 2024 champion didn't give up a single breakpoint opportunity in the 6-4, 6-3 victory. World number 69, Talon Griekspoor, has shocked world number 2, Alexander Zverev, in 3 sets. Meanwhile, in the women's draw, Aussie Daria Kasatkina has lost to Yelena Rybakina, 6-3, 5-7, 6-4. And that is the latest in sport. Rhiannon?
2: Just a bit going on today, Fraser. Thank you for that.
3: Thank you.
2: All right, let's check the finance screens now. The All Ords currently up 0.5%. The ASX 200 also up 0.4% today. One Aussie dollar currently buying 70.5 US cents. Taking a look at the weather across our capitals, Brisbane heading for 24. It's a partly cloudy day, a little bit cooler in Sydney. Your maximum is 18. Canberra heading for 14, partly cloudy. Melbourne, a possible shower for you, 16. Staying dry in Hobart, you're heading for 15 degrees today. In Adelaide, 17, your top, a partly cloudy one there, but we are expecting some showers pushing into Perth today. Your maximum is 20 degrees. It's 18 degrees for you there right now. In Darwin, 30 degrees at the moment. You're heading for 32, a sunny day. Time now for a news update.

0: ABC News. Hello, I'm Ali Crew. The Communications Minister says she's having constructive talks with the opposition and the Greens as the government tries to get its gambling reforms through Parliament. Labor is facing a tough fight to get the changes signed off in the Senate after both the Greens and Coalition said they couldn't vote for the legislation in its current form. Communications Minister Annika Wells says the government is not yet considering shelving the bill.
1: We're some ways off that. Yep, I'm having constructive discussions with both the Shadow Communications Minister for the Coalition and the Shadow Communications Spokesperson for the Greens. We'll keep those discussions going. We'd love to see this passed.
0: The Australian Human Rights Commission says the government should not proceed with its amendments to the National Disability Insurance Scheme laws until key concerns are addressed. National Disability Affairs reporter Naz Campanella has more.
2: The Commission said it recognised the need for changes to the NDIS so that it met its intended purpose, but expressed concern about the pace at which the draft amendments were being pushed through Parliament. Senators are sitting for a final day of hearings in Perth today, gathering evidence on the bill, which involves provisions including tightening scheme eligibility and increased expectations on parents to provide care. The federal government says the changes, which would save more than $30 billion to the NDIS budget over 4 years, are necessary to secure its sustainability into the future. The commission says it wants the government to address significant human rights concerns around process, accountability and the impact of the reforms.
0: An expert witness has told the Royal Commission on Anti-Semitism, misogynistic attitudes are the most common predictor of young men and boys being driven to extremist ideologies. Gavin Coote has more.
3: A survey of 1,100 boys aged between 13 and 17 found almost 40% support violent extremist ideologies. The study author, Sarah Meagher from the University of Melbourne, has told the Commission there's a significant correlation between misogynist views and extremist attitudes right across the ideological spectrum.
4: More so the males than females, but teenage girls were also quite likely or surprisingly likely to agree with some of these harmful attitudes.
3: She told the inquiry until recently there's been a limited understanding of how views on gender feeds into mass violence.
0: The woman assaulted by former AFL player Nikki Winmar has told a court the attack has left her a shadow of the person she once was as he waits to learn his sentence. Tyrone Dalton reports.
5: Disgraced footballer Nikki Winmar sat slumped in the first row of the Bendigo Magistrates Court this morning with his head in his hands as his victim read out her statement. Last month, the 60-year-old was found guilty of three counts of

0: lawful assault and common law assault. His victim told the court she continued to have pain in her arm and chest and now guarded herself from people. Following the conviction, Winmar was removed from the AFL Hall of Fame and a statue of him outside Perth Stadium was also taken down. He will be sentenced later this month.
1: South Australia's Metropolitan Fire Service has issued an emergency warning for an extremely dangerous fire burning in a structure containing sulphur at Port Adelaide. The MFS says the fire is producing large amounts of toxic smoke and anyone within 1 kilometre of Munta Road in Port Adelaide should leave immediately. Others should stay away from the area. The SA Ambulance Service says one person has been taken to the Royal Adelaide Hospital. Their condition isn't known. Emergency services are at the scene. And Health Minister Blair Boyer says he's urging people to avoid the area.
2: But I do just want to reiterate that it is a serious fire and people need to treat it that way and make sure they just stay out of the vicinity. So, you know, the really brave men and women who are down there fighting it can do that job without having to worry about bystanders trying to have a look.
1: An ABC investigation has revealed allegations of workers being forced to eat leftovers, extreme working hours, and medical neglect on Carnival cruise ships. Jasper Wells has the story.
3: 12-hour workdays, 7 days a week are the norm for some crew on board Carnival cruise ships, according to multiple current and former staff. They allege they have often been given the leftovers from customer buffets, sometimes rotten, and that the water is unsafe to drink or bathe in. A contract seen by the ABC shows one worker being paid just $33 Australian a day, or $2.75 an hour. Carnival says its ships have been subject to multiple surprise inspections by the Australian Maritime Regulator, which have found no breaches of international maritime laws, but the government is considering an exemption for cruise ships from Australian labour laws.
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4: I'm Rhiannon Elston. It's good to be with you here on News Radio. It's Thursday, the 6th of August. Making news, an emergency warning has been issued for a dangerous fire that's burning sulphur in Adelaide's north. The federal government says it won't walk away from its proposed gambling reforms just yet as it faces calls to make major changes.
6: It's unfathomable. It's absolutely horrific to every Australian who has been harmed by gambling.
4: That's what one former gambler thinks of the reforms. Also making news this hour, Ukraine's president has asked its allies to step up supplies of air defence missiles after another major Russian attack on the capital. We'll have the details on that a little later. But first, Communications Minister Annika Wells says the government is not walking away from its promised gambling reforms just yet. Labor had threatened to shelve laws to limit gambling advertising amid backlash from the Coalition and the Greens, who are demanding major changes. Our chief digital political correspondent, Claire Armstrong, is following the story and joins me now. Claire, hello to you.
7: Hello.
4: Thanks for being with us. What did the Communications Minister Annika Wells say when asked about what's going to happen with the reforms?
7: Well, so Annika Wells was asked this morning following my reporting on this issue, which is that the government is not looking to do major changes to its gambling bill. She said that she's having constructive discussions with the Greens and the Coalition, of which she needs at least one to get that bill through the Senate, and has said we'll keep those discussions going. We'd, quote, love to see this passed. But that is, of course, in reference to the bill largely as it stands, with some open-mindedness to amendments, but with both those alternate pathways through the Senate calling for major changes. Her welcoming this doesn't necessarily mean much at this stage.
4: And the government is facing a lot of opponents as it is. Just how tight a spot is Labor in on this?
7: Yeah, so the government does need help to get through the Senate, but there's also a broader issue at play here, which is, as you know, we heard from a victim of problem gambling, that this is really cut through in the community, and there are a lot of people with either lived experience or a family friend, colleague who has also experienced problem gambling. So the government's got a tricky position to get this through the Senate, but behind that is quite a big community groundswell of support for cracking down on particularly some of what is seen as the more predatory advertising.

0: and promotion, advertising and promotions that these gambling companies can do.
1: And you've been speaking to many people about this. How likely do you think it is that the government will have to concede here?
0: The government is going to have to concede on some points. I think, for example, one of the issues that has been raised is that the restrictions on gambling advertising during live sports cut off at 8:30 p.m. So if there's a late Friday night footy game, for example, there would be it would be permissible to have gambling ads at, say, halftime or three-quarter time after 8:30 p.m. I think those kinds of areas are where the government are going to have to move. But what we're hearing from the Greens and Coalition is a push for much broader changes. Things like, at the moment, the bill proposes that if you're online on a streaming app, for example, you should be able to opt out of gambling ads. The Coalition and the Greens are both looking at maybe changing that and having an opt-in. That's the kind of major change that the government is really not interested in pursuing at the moment, because it argues it's got the balance right between all the different stakeholders here as it is.
1: This has been a very big story this week. We heard the explosive claims earlier made by former NRL player Luke Bateman. He told the Senate inquiry that major betting company VIP managers offered him illegal drugs and flights during his days of gambling addiction. What do you think, if the government does not introduce tighter rules here, how difficult will it be for Labor to claim it is committed to tackling gambling addiction?
0: Because Australia is coming off a relatively low base, it is obviously regulated, this industry, but there are still many ways that companies at the moment can legally basically promote their services. It's not illegal to gamble. The case of Luke Bateman, where he talked about being offered illegal drugs by gambling VIP managers, is slightly separate, but things like flights, access to exclusive events, bonus bets, all of these things are still permissible. And I think what's really happened here is that the government is under pressure to deal with that side of things because of this compelling evidence. You know, the illegal stuff obviously remains illegal, but I think there's a broader cultural moment going on here that the government has to face.
1: And is there time pressure on this? What happens next?
0: So the government introduced its draft of the bill just before Parliament went on winter break at the start of July. Communications Minister Annika Wells hasn't indicated when it will be brought on for debate to then try and obviously pass. But what happens next is the Coalition, when Parliament resumes next week, has a party room meeting, and they will have to settle on proposed amendments that they'll take to the government, as will the Greens, and then there'll be a process to work through those. The government wants these measures to be in effect by January 1. So it is quite a crunched timeline to get that bill passed, give the companies and broadcasters time to implement those changes in order for them to come into effect next year.
1: We're likely to hear a lot more on this issue over the next week or so. Claire Armstrong, thank you for the update.
0: Thanks.
1: And Claire Armstrong is our chief digital political correspondent.
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6: Government and the council blamed each other.
7: ABC News Radio.
1: Well, Australia's love of solar power has also become a love of storing it, with almost 500,000 homes installing a battery under the federal government subsidy scheme. But very few of those households want to share their battery's power, sparking worries from regulators who say it'll lead to a less efficient grid and higher costs for most. Energy reporter Daniel Mercer has the story.
8: Chris Richardson's home in Frankston in Melbourne South has what he likes to call its own power plant. Solar panels collect sunshine, and a battery stores much of that power so it can be used later in the day.
9: I think first off, I was driven by the have to save the planet by putting solar panels on. But the reality is most people are putting solar panels and batteries to save money.
8: He bought his storage system a few years ago when batteries were still expensive and relatively rare. His home is also part of a so-called virtual power plant, in which he hands control of his battery to an energy company that can manage when to sell electricity back to the grid.
9: Initially, when I saw that they were taking electricity out of my battery at night, I was a bit, oh, they can't do this, this is not fair. It was uproar. But the reality was it made no difference. I was still running my house for free.
8: For all his enthusiasm, Chris Richardson is something of an exception. The Australian Competition and Consumer Commission has found fewer than one in four people getting batteries under the Commonwealth subsidy scheme is joining a virtual power plant. Yolandi Strenger's from the Monash Energy.

0: Energy Institute says the stakes are high. More than 4 million Australian homes have solar panels, while almost 500,000 now have a battery too.
1: Because if we can be treating that as a coordinated resource, if we can be using those batteries, discharging that power when the system really needs it, and if we can also be charging those batteries when we've got abundant solar in the system, we can improve the efficiency of the overall system.
0: She says coordinating household batteries could avoid the need for billions of dollars in upgrades to the electricity system. But she says trust in virtual power plant providers is a major hurdle. Among those who agree is Simon Hackett, who started a company aimed at giving consumers an alternative to virtual power plants. He says VPPs are an outdated idea that batteries must be controlled by one or a few big players to help the grid.
2: The thing is that there's two downsides of that. One is you don't have control over those decisions, someone else does, and you don't have control over the profits from that exercise, someone else does.
0: Simon Hackett says households now have the ability to tap the wholesale market directly and the technology to handle their trading.
2: That combination turns you into a genuine power plant that can buy and sell power just like the big boys used to be. That's an enormous change.
0: At home in Melbourne, Chris Richardson is comfortable being part of a virtual power plant.
3: I love it. I literally have given up trying to explain it to people. I tell people at work, they kind of give me this look like I'm wanting to join up with a Tupperware club or something like that. It's the guys who have got it at work, we laugh. We just laugh. We go, why aren't people doing this?
4: And that was home solar owner Chris Richardson, ending that report by Daniel Mercer. This is ABC News Radio. I'm Rhiannon Elston. Making news, Iran's foreign ministry says a joint announcement by Tehran and Oman on a new route through the Strait of Hormuz is on the verge of being finalised. US President Donald Trump and other senior American officials have been talking up the possibility of an imminent deal being agreed. Here at home, a former Olympic boxer has told a federal inquiry into racism that there's a lack of cultural safety for First Nations athletes at the elite level. Marissa Williamson-Polman was the first Aboriginal woman to represent Australia in boxing at the Olympic Games. And overseas, British scientists have successfully trialled vaccines that don't need to be cooled in a fridge for the first time. Well, in Russia, controversy is growing around a so-called Black Widow scam. Women are allegedly entering sham marriages with soldiers to claim death benefits if they're killed. CNN's Matthew Chance has the story.
5: A mass wedding of Russian soldiers before they're packed off to the front lines. But not all marriages offer love. Russian military wives get thousands of dollars compensation if their husbands are killed in action. And officials say ruthless scammers dubbed Black Widows are now tricking vulnerable recruits into wedlock. The father of Maria from St. Petersburg died after being shot in Ukraine last year. She told me she only found out her dad had joined the army after he was killed, and only then did he have a new wife.
6: How did you feel when you found out that your dad had got married just days before he went off to war?
7: It felt unreal. When I was being issued the death certificate, they asked if he was married. I said no, but they told me he was. I never even managed to contact the woman. I simply didn't know what to say to her because I suspected it was a scam.
5: It's just one suspected case in a growing number, scandalising Russia. With the war in Ukraine now in its fifth year and casualty rates at catastrophic highs, it's hard to imagine there are people out there marrying vulnerable men and encouraging them to join the military just so they might financially benefit if they're killed on the front lines. No wonder there's outrage across Russia at the spread of these Black Widow scams.
8: There
5: are numerous allegations of recruits honey-trapped before dying on the front lines, even marrying on their deathbeds in hospital. But there's growing public anger at how cynical some Russians have become about the war, which the Kremlin calls its special military operation. If I want an apartment, where am I supposed to get the money? The host of this podcast asks. It's simple. The guest, who's a real estate agent, responds, find a man serving in the special military operation, and when he's killed, you get 8 million rubles, she laughs. The podcasters were prosecuted and forced to apologise, a rare intervention by the Russian courts. Back in St. Petersburg, Maria takes us to the block where her dad's old apartment has now been sold off, convinced he was also scammed out of his home.
6: Do you know who the new owner is? How long, how many years did your dad live here? 5 years.
8: Mm-hmm.
6: This is it. It's open.
5: Behind the broken door. The new occupants insist it was a legitimate sale and that they never even met the seller. It means the money and the widow, just like Maria's dad, are now long gone.
4: That was CNN's Matthew Chance reporting. Well, we brought you the news yesterday that a piece of wayward SpaceX rocket was on a collision course to crash into the moon. Well, tens of thousands of people worldwide tuned into live streams hoping to catch a glimpse of that rare event, believing it would be visible from Earth, but couldn't see anything. So what happened? Did it crash? Did it leave a ginormous crater? Dr. Alice Gorman is an expert in space archaeology and exploration and an associate professor at Flinders University. She says it did actually happen.
9: We know this for a few reasons. First of all, the rocket body was being tracked from Earth, so it's no longer turning up to those telescopes that were tracking it. Second of all, there was a telescope in Chile that did actually see the dust plume that the collision caused, and the European Southern Observatory observed a stream of sodium and lithium rising up into the sky above the moon, around about the same time as the crash. And sodium and lithium are not very common in the lunar regolith, but the rocket body was made out of an aluminium-lithium alloy. So that seems to be pretty clear evidence that the crash did happen.
4: Okay, so a telescope in Chile caught it, a few other places confirming it as well. But why is it that so many of us, I was watching that live stream on a couple of different channels. Why could so many of us not see anything in the end?
9: It was a bit disappointing, wasn't it?
4: Yeah.
9: I mean, normally people watch rocket launch live streams and there's plenty of action, but this one was a bit of a fizzer, and there's a few reasons for that. One is that the rocket was actually quite small comparatively and very far away, and it was always going to make a tiny crater. So it will have produced a crater anything from sort of 17 metres to 30 metres in size. And we would have been lucky to see anything, particularly people using amateur telescopes, certainly not with the naked eye. And it was also in a part of the moon that's pretty hard to see anyway. So it was always going to be a long shot, and probably having people's expectations raised wasn't a good move,
4: okay.
9: But at least people saw the moon up close, and that's always nice.
4: Yeah, absolutely. Now, is it clear what sort of a crater, if any, it left? Do we know the full details of this yet?
9: We won't know this for a little while. There are two spacecraft currently orbiting the moon, and at some point, maybe in the next few days, one of them will fly over and take pictures, and we'll know it will be the Falcon 9 crater because it'll be new, it'll be crisp. So we'll get some images of it, but we will have to wait a little bit.
4: And what could we learn from those new images we'll get in a couple of days?
9: Well, we'll know the size of the crater to begin with, which will tell us all kinds of things about the nature of the regolith, the soil, and the geology. And we'll see what's underneath the soil. So normally you just see the surface, which has been bombarded by radiation and cosmic rays. It's sort of weathered and worn. So we'll see what's underneath, which is going to tell all those planetary scientists something about the local geology. So it's going to be really interesting.
4: So we don't know that at the moment?
9: At the moment, no. Until we actually see it, there's so much science that's waiting to be done.
4: Yeah, really interesting. But on the less positive side of this, how much does this incident highlight the growing problem of space junk? And could we see more incidents of stuff smashing into things we really don't want it to?
9: There's so many missions that are planned to go to the moon at the moment, around 100, I believe.

0: live over the next 5 years or so. And they're going to have rocket bodies. There's going to be orbiters that'll fall out of orbit. There's a much increased risk of space junk falling on the moon. So this is a bit of a test. Like, people are thinking about, how do we minimize environmental damage? How do we stop space junk falling onto heritage sites like the Apollo 11 landing site? What if there are people or infrastructure on the moon? How do we manage this? So the good news, I guess, is lots of people are thinking about this and what we can do to mitigate space debris damage, but it's going to rise. There's going to be a lot more of it in future.
1: And that was Dr. Alice Gorman, an expert in space archaeology and exploration and an associate professor at Flinders University. Well, we'll return for a moment to that breaking news out of Adelaide. One person has been taken to hospital and a large part of Port Adelaide has been evacuated over what authorities are describing as an extremely dangerous fire. The structure fire is burning sulphur and producing large volumes of smoke. That's according to the Metropolitan Fire Service. Anyone located within 1 kilometre of the fire on Moonta Road in Port Adelaide is being urged to leave immediately. Authorities say the smoke from the fire is toxic, and we will bring you updates on that story as we have them. Right now, though, it's time for all the latest in sport, and Fraser Fyfe is with us once again. Fraser, hello.
2: Hi, Rhiannon. Well, Gianni Infantino will remain the president of FIFA for now after soccer's world governing body reaffirmed its full support of his leadership. FIFA Secretary General says mistakes have been made and been acknowledged at a crisis meeting in Morocco, where Mr. Infantino has apologised for errors he made regarding a plan to sell off stakes in FIFA competitions to private investors, which was roundly condemned by member associations before ultimately being scrapped. Macquarie University sports history expert Keith Rathbone says pressure had been mounting on Mr. Infantino to step down.
3: For now, maybe the situation calms down a bit, but of course, there's a re-election coming up early next year in March, and even though he has the support of the Exec Council, we might still see some moves from the Confederation to unseat him.
2: Separately, Inter and AC Milan have played out a 1-1 draw in a Milan derby in Perth. Over 52,000 people turned up to watch the pre-season friendly at Perth Stadium. Inter scored first through Italian international Federico Di Marco before Christopher Nkunku scored a late equaliser. Well, Melbourne is set for a big boost for Saturday's AFL clash against Fremantle at the MCG, with Daniel Turner set to play. The 24-year-old defender has been sidelined with a rib injury, but he is set to return alongside Cade Chandler and Latrell Pickett. Veteran Jack Viney has also trained fully for the first time, having not played at all this season. Demons coach Stephen King says it's positive news ahead of a crucial matchup against the ladder leaders.
4: I think it's a great dress rehearsal for both teams, really. For us, it's just a great test to see where we're at and where we've grown. We played them in round two over there and started really poorly on the road, and I think we've evolved a lot, matured a lot and grown a lot from that game.
2: Meanwhile, Essendon's interim coach Dean Solomon says it shouldn't matter if his replacement previously played for the AFL club. Solomon yesterday ruled himself out of the running to take on the job after this season. He was one of five shortlisted candidates that also include former Bombers James Hurdon, Mark McVeigh, as well as Jamie Graham and Murray Davis. Solomon is confident the club will find the right coach.
5: Whether that's a person who has played for this football club or hasn't played for it, I think it's irrelevant. I really do. I think it's multi-layered. It's a big job. It's an exciting challenge. But again, I keep going to the members and supporters. They should be really excited about what the next 2-3 years can look like.
2: LIV Golf says it has secured an unnamed lead investor to keep the competition running in 2027 after the withdrawal of Saudi Arabian financial backing. The Saudi Public Investment Fund will end its multi-billion dollar backing of the breakaway tour at the end of the season. Chief Executive Scott O'Neill says a signed agreement with a new investor is in place and has been approved by the LIV Golf Board, with the transaction expected to be completed next month. Shifting to the NRL, and the Perth Bears have signed Canberra forward Morgan Smithies on a 3-year deal. The 25-year-old Englishman joined the NRL in 2024 and has since played 68 games for the Raiders as a lock and prop. He's also represented England in last year's Rugby League Ashes series. Smithies is the fourth England international to join the Bears and says he's looking forward to joining his countrymen in Perth. Meanwhile, the NRL will celebrate Newcastle forward Tyson Frizzell this

0: round with the 34-year-old to play his 300th career match. Frizzell debuted for Cronulla in 2011 and also played for St George Illawarra before moving to the Knights in 2021. He's played representative football for Australia, Tonga, Wales and New South Wales. Knights captain Callan Ponga says that Frizzell is a mentor to many.
1: Like, no one works harder than Frizz, and he's done it for such a long time. The hard work's definitely in his DNA, and we follow suit with that. You know, he always leads from the front. For me personally, he's been sort of an idol of mine, especially in the leadership space.
0: Australia's men's test cricket team will keep faith in their approach of not having a tour match ahead of their five test series in India next year. In 2023, Australia went into a four test series, losing the first match by an innings and 132 runs on the way to a 2-1 series loss. Australia will begin the series in Nagpur on the 21st of January. And finally, in tennis, Australian Daria Kasatkina has lost to Yelena Rybakina in the second round of the Montreal Masters. The third seed fired down 15 aces on her way to a 6-3, 5-7, 6-4 win. Third seed Jessica Pegula came from a set down to beat Magdalena Frech. And that is the latest in sport. Rhiannon?
2: Fraser, thanks very much. All right, let's check the finance screens now. The All Ords up today, 0.5%. The ASX 200 also up 0.5%. One Aussie dollar currently buying 70.4 US cents. The weather, Brisbane heading for 24 degrees today, partly cloudy. Sydney staying dry and 18. Canberra, 14 is your maximum. It's partly cloudy today. Some showers expected for you in Melbourne, a top of 16 degrees there. Hobart, 15 and partly cloudy. Similar story in Adelaide, heading for 16. Perth, shower or two for you. Your top is 20 degrees today. Darwin, 32 with sunny skies. Well, it's time now for a news update with Ali Crew. Hi, Ali.
3: Hello, Rhiannon, and thank you. The ABC has apologised for a Race Around the World episode containing remarks about mining magnate Gina Rinehart, despite the broadcaster's formal complaints handling process finding it did not breach editorial standards. The ABC Ombudsman has found that the episode, which aired on July 12, did not breach the ABC editorial standards relating to harm and offence. The episode featured contestant Kate McGuinness portraying a fictional scenario that involved a violent attack on Mrs. Rinehart. In apologising to Mrs. Rinehart, ABC Managing Director Hugh Marks said the segment fell short of community expectations. One person has been taken to hospital and a large part of Port Adelaide has been evacuated over what authorities are describing as an extremely dangerous fire. The Metropolitan Fire Service says the structure fire is burning sulphur and producing large volumes of toxic smoke. Anyone located within 1 kilometre of the fire on Munta Road in Port Adelaide is being urged to leave immediately. Former Australian rules footballer Nicky Winmar will return to court later this month for sentencing after he assaulted a woman in northern Victoria last year. Last month, Winmar was found guilty of 3 counts of unlawful assault and common assault. Winmar sat slumped in the Bendigo Magistrates Court this morning with his head in his hands as his victim read out her statement. She told the court she still felt pain from the assault and now guarded herself from people. Following the conviction, Winmar was removed from the AFL Hall of Fame and a statue of him outside Perth Stadium was also taken down. And Facebook's parent company Meta says one of its AI models hacked another company during cybersecurity testing. It follows similar breaches by rivals Anthropic and OpenAI. Meta says it is investigating the incident in which a misconfiguration by Irregular, an independent company that conducts cybersecurity evaluations for Meta, inadvertently gave one of its models internet access during testing. The recent breaches highlight growing concerns that advanced AI systems could pose new cybersecurity risks. And Rhiannon, I'll have another ABC News update coming up in just under half an hour.
2: Ali, thank you.
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2: I'm Rhiannon Elston. It's good to be with you here on News Radio. It's Thursday, the 6th of August. Making news, one person taken to hospital and an evacuation zone is in place as a dangerous fire burns in Port Adelaide. A possible agreement over the Strait of Hormuz is taking shape, but will it be the deal Donald Trump is hoping for? And Labor says it won't pull the plug on its gambling reforms just yet as the Coalition and the Greens call for major changes.

0: for the Americans to knock it back. Not that they've got all that much say in it. But I think the interesting things here are that there is now a clear sign that there's an agreement on Iran controlling what shipping goes into the Gulf and Oman controlling the shipping coming out. Now, there's been a lot of focus until now on the question of whether there'd be fees charged, and that's still up for negotiations. But one of the other really crucial issues here, of course, is Americans won't be able to get any of their naval assets into the Gulf, where a lot of their bases in the region are sited, if this is the arrangement.
1: I'll get on to what the US response might be if they do have any vulnerabilities as a result of that. But what are the conditions that you know of that have been tied up with what you know of this deal so far?
0: Well, it's still a little bit unclear. Essentially, the idea is that what the Iranians are saying and what Reuters have been reporting out of the Gulf is that that there would be these two channels in each direction, as I've just said. There is a discussion about fees still going on with Iran and Oman talking about different levels of fees of 7% of the value of goods, or 3% in the case of Oman, but that's still unclear, and it is possible that there won't be fees. There's also talk that this would only be initially a short-term arrangement, and the Iranians have said this would be dependent on unnamed third parties, but effectively the US removing its blockade of the strait.
1: So given if that might be one of the conditions, no third-party interference, how do you expect the US will respond to this?
0: Well, I think that their options are increasingly limited. We're seeing, sort of strangely, in Ukraine at the moment, signs of just how desperate the situation is in terms of military hardware. You know, Ukraine's run out of Patriot missiles, essentially, to defend itself. There are reports in the last couple of days that the US is actually really used up a lot of its stockpiles of offensive weapons as well. Donald Trump is desperate to get the strait reopened with the midterm elections coming in, and the only question really becomes how does he somehow try to make this look like it's not the humiliating defeat that and the huge change in the geostrategic balance that it really is.
1: Could this Iran-Oman deal be a permanent solution, or is it a stopgap?
0: Well, it could end up being permanent. I think the other crucial determinant in that will be the role of the other Gulf countries. I mean, we've got them talking about sort of these sort of secondary rounds of sort of infrastructure of such an agreement, where they're saying, well, look, you know, if there's going to be inspections of cargoes, we should be involved in it. So it's almost becoming a Gulf-wide agreement with Iran, and if that's the case, it may end up being that it suits everybody for that to stay in place.
2: And that was our global affairs reporter Laura Tingle speaking to the ABC's Catherine Robinson. Well, turning to South Australia now, where one person has been taken to hospital and a large part of Port Adelaide has been evacuated over what authorities are describing as an extremely dangerous fire. The structure fire is burning sulphur and producing large volumes of smoke. Our reporter Sophie Landau is there.
3: We're outside of the 1 kilometre exclusion zone, so we are in safe distance from this, what's being considered toxic smoke from this sulphur event. We're on the riverside of where the incident is occurring, and as you can see behind me, the smoke is pillowing out of that building there. The MFS was called to the structure fire this morning, which was burning sulphur and producing a large amount of smoke. You can smell it in the air here, and I'm wearing this protective gear because we understand that the burning sulphur can be toxic to the eyes and to the throat, so just taking measures there. People located within 1 kilometre of the Moonta Road, Port Adelaide area are being asked to evacuate. And we understand that a lot of workers in nearby factories are also being evacuated. We heard from one witness who was close to the event. Here's what he had to say.
4: I was at work at Gilman. My wife rang me, said there's toxic emergency

0: warning to evacuate. So I knocked off work and came to see what's happening.
1: And there are about 15 firefighters working at the scene at the moment. And as you mentioned, Jade, one person has been taken to hospital for treatment. This is an evolving situation, so we'll have more for you very soon.
2: And that was reporter Sophie Loundell speaking to the ABC's Jade McMillan. Well, for years, the Philippines built one of the world's biggest outsourcing industries, employing almost 2 million people to serve customers around the world. But as artificial intelligence spreads through workplaces, some employees say they're already being replaced by the technology they were asked to use. The BBC's Asia business correspondent Suranjawa Tiwari is in Manila, and she explains how workers are impacted.
3: The outsourcing industry employs around 1.9 million Filipinos. It generates roughly $40 billion a year by providing customer service, software development, accounting, and content creation for companies around the world. Workers say artificial intelligence is changing jobs and in some cases ending them. None of the people we spoke to were willing to share their real names. They'd signed confidentiality agreements in exchange for severance pay and feared speaking publicly will make it harder to find work in an industry they say is small and competitive.
4: They'll not admit it was AI, but that was the root of it.
3: Lisa, not her real name, is a single mother. She says she lost her job 1 month before it would have become permanent. Before she was let go, Lisa says an outside agency increasingly used AI to produce the company's writing, while she was asked to review and edit the output.
4: I feel like I dug my own grave. We were the ones who trained the AI that replaced us.
5: Employers, the tech companies' responsibility.
3: Mary was also made redundant. Before that, AI was introduced to help content writers work faster, but not everyone was happy about it.
5: We had to edit more, fact-check more, since the data spewed by AI was this inaccurate ones.
3: The International Labour Organization estimates that more than a quarter of Filipino workers are exposed to generative AI, the highest proportion in Southeast Asia. It says many jobs are more likely to change rather than disappear altogether. But researchers say the pressure to automate is increasingly coming from overseas clients, who now expect suppliers to integrate AI into the services they sell.
6: They can reduce the contract price.
3: Paul Quintos is an assistant professor at the University of the Philippines, Diliman.
6: There's tremendous pressure from clients, from foreign clients, to adopt AI, just because it's a major cost-cutting measure.
3: The government has approved funding to upskill more than 300,000 workers in the industry. Leandro Aguirre is Undersecretary for the Department of Information and Communications Technology.
7: We have a whole lot of catching up to do to put our people in a position that they will not be displaced, but actually be able to thrive in this growing AI race.
8: Primarily, there's the fear of...
3: That's little comfort to the people we spoke to.
9: There aren't enough labor laws to regulate AI. Instead, companies are using AI as a tool to oppress their workers and strip them of their dignity.
3: For years, Filipino workers helped build the outsourcing industry into a powerhouse for the economy. Now, as AI reshapes work, the challenge is making sure they aren't left behind.
2: And that report from the BBC, Suranjana Tiwari. Thanks very much for your company here on News Radio this Thursday. It's time now for today's episode of News Daily.
10: Pauline Hanson wants to be the next Prime Minister. So, will avoiding scrutiny from some of the biggest media outlets in the country help her get there? Or will the Trump-like tactic be a turnoff for voters here? Today, former ABC correspondent Monica Attard from UTS on how Senator Hanson is banning some press coverage and whether there's any way to stop her doing it. I'm Sam Hawley on Gadigal Land in Sydney. This is ABC News Daily. Monica, let's consider this growing push by Pauline Hanson and One Nation against certain sections of the press. Now, it came to the fore again this week at a press conference in Victoria. Just walk me through that.
11: Well, it was something else. Mm. In Melbourne on Monday, Senator Hanson was revealing the seven candidates and I believe one incumbent who had run for the party at the November state elections in Victoria. But reporters from The Age, from The Guardian and from the ABC were explicitly denied entry.
12: ABC were denied entry into here and The Guardian. I'm not putting up with their rubbish. I'm not putting up with their spin, their lies whatsoever.
11: Now, the media who remained were permitted to ask questions of Senator Hanson, and they did query why those three outlets were banned.
13: In a democracy, shouldn't all media have access to a press conference, particularly if you're, as you say, running to form government at the November state election?
14: Did you say that today?
12: That democracy, I'm sorry, that democracy doesn't happen on the ABC at all. And I'm sick of it's not fair and just in their reporting. So if you want to criticise and have a go at me not putting the truth across, you're not giving me the truth of democracy either. And so therefore, not.
11: She has barred journalists before in Farrah, as we know. Mm. The ABC was chucked out there and the rest of the media stood by and did very little.
15: We're based in Wodonga.
16: OK, yeah, it's cool.
15: We're based in Farrah. We serve the local community.
16: Come on, we'll have this discussion out here. There's...
11: Her chief of staff, Ashby, was captured on camera ejecting ABC regional journalists from a campaign event.
16: See you later, guys.
10: And at that event, on the eve of that Farrah by-election, as you say, James Ashby, who is now her national director, but he was her chief of staff at the time, in this vision that was captured by Channel 9, he can be heard saying, bye-bye, ABC.
16: That's the ABC going, guys. Bye-bye to the ABC.
11: At that time, she actually questioned Ashby. She said that she clearly didn't agree with what Ashby had done.
10: Okay, so Monica, James Ashby, he made the decision on the first occasion to kick the ABC out, but Pauline Hanson was clearly in charge of this decision to keep the ABC, The Guardian and The Age out of that press conference this week. She favours a far-right leaning website known as Rebel News over the ABC.
11: She does indeed.
17: Aren't you cutting off your nose to spite your face here? 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
12: We've got Rebel News here. I'm happy with them. Thank you.
11: We can have the discussion as to whether or not Rebel News is a news website. It's clearly not a news website. It's an advocacy website. It's a Melbourne-based team led by Avi Yemeni. Now, Avi Yemeni himself is an Australian-Israeli far-right agitator who's run unsuccessfully for the Victorian Parliament. So it needs to be closely looked at, it needs to be prosecuted, it needs to be examined by the media, and in carving out some media as unable or untrusted to do that, it is a significant blow.
10: Right, well, Monica, let's unpack then what Pauline Hanson's strategy is and whether voters here are willing to tolerate it. It does seem to be out of Donald Trump's playbook, and to a degree, it has worked for Donald Trump, hasn't it? He favours certain media outlets like Fox, and he tends to take legal action against the ones he doesn't like.
18: Did I just tell you that?
19: You said that it was up to Secretary
18: Hanson. You're the most obnoxious reporter in the whole place. Let me just tell you, you are an obnoxious, a terrible reporter.
11: Yes, it has worked for Trump to an extent, though. But, you know, it hasn't stopped in the United States his behaviour being called out in legacy media whenever he does something that is particularly revolting and obnoxious and offensive, and particularly when he does it towards women.
18: I said, Caitlin, do you have a smile? Smile. You have a nice position. You're at CNN fake news. You should be a happy person. So smile, Caitlin, just smile.
11: I mean, look, you know, will it work here? I don't know. I think even Hanson supporters would consider her behaviour to be odd, even rude, I think. I mean, Australians, I think, broadly recognise that in democracies, public figures don't get to pick and choose who covers them, and they certainly don't get to dictate what's said about them. And I think Australians broadly would reject and be critical of a media that kowtowed to a politician, any politician, by reporting on them in the way that they want to be reported. Their alarm bells would go off. I think the problem here is that the polls are showing that, you know, as we know, One Nation's popularity is rising in some weeks quite dramatically, in other weeks not so dramatically. So not reporting her through the lens of political scrutiny and going light on her just to maintain good favour with her is problematic, because it means that voters aren't being exposed to critical reporting that tells them who the party is, what it stands for, why this is good or bad for Australia. I mean, if Hanson gets away with banning reporters from media organisations who are prepared to do that kind of reporting, that critical reporting, then all she is getting is favourable coverage from media organisations that she likes, like Sky, for example. And even though, you know, Sky doesn't have a massive audience, it does have strong social media presence, which means that One Nation's message is reaching Australians absent the critical analysis. And that is problematic.
10: Well, on Radio 3AW, Pauline Hanson said that the ban might not last forever if she's given, she says, a fair go.
12: I did it in 1996 for 9 months with the ABC. And finally, they started, you know, doing fair reporting. It won't be forever and a day, but it's like putting out a message. Give us a fair go. Don't twist and...
11: Well, we know what a fair go means for Pauline Hanson. A fair go means that you don't criticise her. A fair go means that you can ask her questions politely about her position, but when she says something that is deserving of another question or two or three or critical analysis or even balanced by another voice, she'll reject that. That is very, very clear. I was interested to see the spotlight interview with Pauline Hanson, where she was pushed on some of her views. And she seemed to actually handle that quite well. So I don't know why she's so afraid of media, because she can hold her own ground and argue her position, whether you agree with it or not.
14: I don't mean to be disrespectful, but that patriotism, if I can dress it up like that, it's almost a cliche, isn't it?
12: I don't care what people say. That's who I am. Yes, I've had everything thrown at me over the years because I've stood my ground on many issues. But still, at the end of the day, I have to be true to myself, but also true to the people.
11: In that interview, I think it felt to me that she felt she had the upper hand. Now, all she needs to do, if she really believes in her position, is to carry that across and argue in the same way and explain herself and her policies to the Australian voting public if she wants their vote. And she has to do that across the board with all media. And if she doesn't do that across the board with all media, then the problem becomes ours as a society. But I think politicians, other politicians calling her out is good. The MEAA calling her out is good. But I think we need to get to a point where journalists stand up and say, if that's what you're going to do to our colleagues, then we're not talking to you either. Mm. And starve her of that outlet. She will still have access to a voting public via her own social media. But word will still get out that she is not being covered for these reasons. And that is not in the interest of Australian voters who she wants to bring on board.
10: All right, well, Monica, let's consider then what this sort of action means for democracy. Now, as you note, a number of MPs, they have been expressing concern about this. The Nationals leader, Matt Canavan, is one of them.
19: Well, I don't like it. I think as a public representative, I should make myself accessible to the public.
10: And the Green Senator, Sarah Hampson-Young, she's branded Pauline Hanson a coward for chucking media out. And the Labor frontbencher Amanda Rishworth on Channel 9, she really said that Pauline Hanson needs to stand up and answer questions.
20: I don't know why she would want to bar ABC, The Age, the Guardian. I'm not sure who was left at her press conference. But
10: so what is at stake if some media organisations are actually barred from asking Pauline Hanson questions?
11: I mean, it's interesting that she's been called a coward. I don't see it as cowardly behaviour. I see it as authoritarian behaviour. Mm. In Australia, of course, there's no constitutional protection for press freedom. And perhaps this is an example of why we need it. But there is no constitutional protection for press freedom. So the Fourth Estate, which is critical to democracy, rests on, if you like, a series of practices and understandings

0: standings, conventions, if you like. So we know, you know, Trump, for example, delights in smashing those practices and conventions. And he's amassed an enormous following for doing just that because he's entertaining and he's amusing. Now, is Pauline Hanson as entertaining and amusing when she does it? I think not. But there's another danger, and that is that when someone comes along, a disruptor comes along and challenges the way we've done things and the way Australians expect things ought to be done, that is, that they can trust a media to put questions to people who hold power, the public can become acclimatised to that really, really fast. They can begin to consider that those practices and conventions are silly or were never needed.
1: Mm.
0: Now, we already got a problem in Australia and indeed globally with trust in media. It is at an all-time low. So people don't need very much to tip them over the edge to thinking, you know, good on her for telling the media that they're all stupid and they're liars and they can't be trusted, because we know that they can't be trusted. We already have that bed of mistrust. That mistrust becomes the norm. And because it's in relation to the Fourth Estate, you know, the public interest journalism, where there are accepted facts in the public square, where independent journalists are expected and relied on to do the digging and the investigations to keep politicians honest, then that is smashed and democracy suffers. So it is a very, very, I think, you know, it's a pivotal moment and it's a very dangerous moment.
1: So is there then, Monica, any way to stop this? How do we ensure that One Nation does face the scrutiny it should ahead of this Victorian poll in November, but also, of course, ahead of a federal election in a few years' time?
0: It's hard to imagine, for example, Sky News reporters walking out in protest at her banning ABC reporters or Guardian reporters or Nine Media reporters.
1: Mm.
0: But as I said earlier, Sam, I think the only way at this point in time is for journalists to band together and boycott her. Leave her to the penetration she has via social media. It won't be enough. The only way we get around this problem is by the practitioners acting as a group, as a whole. It's not a matter, as some on the right would say, of, you know, expressing solidarity in a Marxist kind of way. That's not what this is about. This is about journalists saying, we are journalists because we believe in truth, in verified facts, in being able to hold people and power to account. And if you are telling me that the only way I can do my job is if I agree with you and I do not scrutinise your behaviour, then I can no longer be true to my ethics and be true to my role as a journalist, and I'm not going to play this game.
1: Monica Attard is a professor of journalism practice and co-director of the Centre for Media Transition at UTS. This episode was produced by Ilaria Brophy and Louise Mylan. Audio production by Cinnamon Nippard. Our supervising producer is Sydney Peed. I'm Sam Hawley. Thanks for listening.

0: Thanks very much to the team at News Daily, and thanks for your company here on News Radio this Thursday. Let's return now to one of our top stories, because there is a large fire burning in Adelaide's north. South Australia's Metropolitan Fire Service has issued an emergency warning for what they're describing as an extremely dangerous fire burning in a structure containing sulphur at Port Adelaide. The MFS says the fire is producing large amounts of toxic smoke across the area, and anyone within a 1 kilometre radius of Moonta Road in Port Adelaide should evacuate immediately, and everyone should avoid the area. Now, the South Australian Ambulance Service says one person has been taken to the Royal Adelaide Hospital. So that is a developing story this afternoon. We'll keep a very close eye on it.
1: 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Simply click the icon that says latest news.

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7: Well, let's check the finance screens now. The All Ords up today, 0.5%. The ASX 200 also up 0.4%, and one Aussie dollar currently buying 70.4 US cents. Having a check of the weather, Brisbane, 24 degrees is your maximum today. It's a partly cloudy day. Sunny in Sydney, 18. Canberra on track for a top of 14 degrees. Partly cloudy. Melbourne, a possible shower for you, and 16 degrees today. Hobart heading for 15, partly cloudy. Staying dry in Adelaide as well, a top of 17, but a couple of showers possible in Perth. Your maximum today, 20 degrees. Darwin, 32 for you today with sunny skies. Australian Eastern Standard Time, it's coming up 2 p.m., 1:30 in the centre, and midday in the west. Time now for a news update.

0: ABC News. Hello, I'm Ali Crew. The federal opposition is calling on the government to take greater action on inducements in its proposed gambling reforms. Labor is facing a fight to get the legislation through the Senate after both the Greens and the Coalition declared they're opposed to the bill in its current form. A Senate inquiry this week heard claims of problem gamblers being offered drugs as inducements from betting companies. Acting opposition leader Jane Hume says the allegations are confronting.
1: I'd like to see the results of the inquiry, what the recommendations that the government makes is also, and also the crossbench and the coalition. I think there'll be plenty of amendments to this legislation that will come even from the government.
0: Ukrainian authorities say three people have been killed in Russian strikes on the eastern city of Balaklia. Rescuers there are working to put out fires that broke out as a result of the attacks. It comes after Moscow's latest overnight strikes on Kyiv and its surrounding region killed at least 17 people and wounded dozens more. US President Donald Trump says talks with Tehran seem to be working out quite well, but hasn't ruled out intervening if a deal isn't reached. Iran says it's in the final stage of drafting an agreement with Oman on a shipping route through the Strait of Hormuz. Mr. Trump has repeatedly said a deal on reopening the strait, a key route for energy supplies, is imminent. He's noted that the price of oil has stabilised somewhat recently, but hasn't ruled out sending it up again without elaborating.
2: But we've been bringing down prices. And as soon as this situation ends with Iran, oil is going to go down to the floor. Gasoline is going to go down. And we will have completed something in a short period of time. But we may have to send it up again.
0: New South Wales Premier Chris Minns has again raised concerns about the line of questioning of a Jewish Australian leader at the Royal Commission into anti-Semitism. New South Wales Jewish Board of Deputies President David Ossip was questioned by counsel representing pro-Palestinian groups earlier this week. Commissioner Virginia Bell said pro-Palestinian groups did not hijack the hearing after complaints from the federal opposition and some in Sydney's Jewish community. But Mr. Minns says the questioning was not appropriate given it was about the foreign policy of another country, while the witness was talking about local safety issues.
3: I did think that that was pretty galling. I mean, the questioning from the council to a Jewish Australian who was worried about the safety of Jews in Australia on the basis of 15 of them being murdered in December of last year.
0: A former Olympic boxer has told a federal inquiry into racism that there's a lack of cultural safety for First Nations athletes at the elite level. Marissa Williamson-Polman was the first Aboriginal woman to represent Australia in boxing at the Olympics Games. Ms. Williamson-Polman told the National Inquiry into Racism, Hatred and Violence Against Aboriginal and Torres Strait Islander People that sporting institutions need to establish an independent body to investigate discrimination complaints. She says clubs often make token gestures of inclusion rather than genuinely committing to keeping athletes safe from harm.
4: There's been a bastardisation of cultural safety. Mm. And it's like, I'm sorry, but cultural safety isn't putting an artwork up on the wall. It's just something nice to look at when you're being racist. That's my opinion.
0: South Australia's Metropolitan Fire Service has issued an emergency warning for an extremely dangerous fire burning in a structure containing sulphur at Port Adelaide. The MFS says the fire is producing large amounts of toxic smoke. Anyone within 1 kilometre of Munta Road in Port Adelaide should evacuate immediately and others should avoid the area. The SA Ambulance Service says one person has been taken to hospital. Eyewitness Tim, whose office is about 400 metres west of the fire on the other side of the river, says he can see large amounts of thick white smoke coming from an industrial shed.
5: It's quite thick and it doesn't seem to be going straight up. It seems to be travelling, going up about maybe 200 or 300 metres and then just sort of travelling north.
0: The ABC has apologised for a television episode which contained remarks about Gina Rinehart, despite the broadcaster's formal complaints handling process, finding it did not breach editorial standards. The July episode of Race Around the World featured a contestant portraying a fictional scenario that involved a violent attack on Mrs. Rinehart. The ABC Ombudsman has found the episode did not breach the broadcaster's editorial standards relating to harm and defence. But Managing Director Hugh Marks has apologised to Mrs. Rinehart, saying the segment fell short of community expectations. And that's the latest ABC News. More is available at any time on ABC Listen.
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7: Hello, Sarah Dingle with you here on ABC News Radio. Thanks for your company and thanks to Rhiannon Elston for taking you through the last few hours. Making news in federal parliament, negotiations to pass the government's gambling reforms are becoming increasingly frenzied. Meanwhile,
8: if this isn't evidence of corruption, I don't know what is.
7: After 3 years of inaction, anti-gambling advocates claim the Albanese government has been corrupted by the gambling industry. And in South Australia, emergency warnings for Port Adelaide, where a fire is producing large amounts of toxic smoke. But first, the Communications Minister, Annika Wells, says the government is not walking away from its promised gambling reforms just yet. Those reforms, as I mentioned just now, have been panned by some as not ambitious enough. And the Coalition, the Greens and crossbenchers are all calling for amendments, particularly aimed at protecting kids and vulnerable Australians from the harms of gambling. This morning, the ABC reported that the Albanese government would consider shelving the proposed legislation altogether, rather than substantially change the bill. Andrew Wallace is the federal LNP member for Fisher in Queensland and the Coalition's Shadow Attorney General, and he joins us now. Welcome to News Radio.
9: Good afternoon, Sarah. I was the Shadow Attorney General. I'm now just on the backbench, Sarah, but thanks for the vote of confidence.
7: Well, you can have a temporary elevation for the next few minutes. Andrew Wallace, you released a statement about these reports this morning saying if Labor believes this threat will frighten the Coalition, the Greens or the crossbench into dropping demands for stronger protections, it has badly miscalculated. Do you think the government is trying to run a scare campaign here, scaring people into agreeing to pass its proposed reforms?
9: Well, it's pretty clear, Sarah, that the Labor front bench is not singing from the same hymn sheet on what their plan is. I think they're running around. They're in a bit of disarray as to how to manage this. I firmly believe that the Labor Party are not, they're not invested in this. For 3 years, it's been 3 years since the Peter Murphy report was handed down, and what we've seen in this draft legislation is a half-hearted attempt at trying to reform the gambling advertising situation in Australia. Now, we know that $36 billion are lost every year by Australians. That's the equivalent of around $95 million a day. And kids are, unfortunately, are unable now to differentiate between sport and gambling because of the proliferation of gambling ads that they've seen on television. So we really want to see that kids being able to differentiate between the two. We want to see that sports gambling really impacted and that correlation just absolutely clearly delineated, because kids need to be kids. Sport needs to be sport without the impacts of damaging gambling.
7: I don't think anyone's denying the harms here, Andrew Wallace, but if the loss really is that great, $36 billion a year, why let the perfect be the enemy of the good? Why not just pass something now and keep working in this area?
9: That's a

0: a good point to make, Sarah, and I'm hopeful that we can get an agreement next week or the week after in this next sitting fortnight. We don't want to let the perfect be the enemy of the good, but this is an opportunity for the Parliament to stand up as one and really get the balance right here.
1: So what is the balance? What kind of conversations are you having with the government? What would you be prepared to pass?
0: Well, I don't think that the proposed gambling advertising goes, the ads go anywhere near far enough. What I would like to see is a ban of for a live sport gambling ads for live sport, an hour before, during, and an hour afterwards. And I'd also like to see that happen for the replaying of sport. Whether it's live or replay, it has the same impact, particularly for kids. I'd like to see a specific opt-in for inducements. Now, we heard during the inquiry, in the Senate inquiry during the week from Luke Bateman about the inducements that were made to him by gambling companies. And we see these inducements across the board that are specifically designed, particularly for young men, to hook them in and keep them hooked. I would like to see an explicit opt-in for if you want to receive gambling ads on your streaming services, that should be an opt-in rather than an opt-out approach.
1: Just to pick you up on a couple of those points, we, of course, heard Luke Bateman's evidence to Federal Parliament, that committee, earlier this week, and it was very powerful. The gambling industry has come out and said that Luke Bateman previously worked for a betting company. Should that not have been made clear at the time that he gave his evidence?
0: Well, look, I'm not sure whether there is any conflict of interest or not, and these are allegations that are made, sure, but, you know, the Parliament is not a court of law. And, look, I've been fighting the gambling lobby for 10 years. When I was running the Corporations and Financial Services Committee as the chair, I sat on an inquiry which wanted we recommended that you shouldn't be able to use a credit card when you're gambling. And the gambling lobby fought me every single step of the way. These guys are like dealing with big tobacco or big tech in modern-day parlance. They will fight us every single step of the way because they don't care about Australians. They don't care about kids. What they care about is revenue. It is all about money, and they will stop it. Nothing to try and influence politicians, bureaucrats, staffers, whoever it will be. They want to retain their it's all about power, influence, and money. And I think that Parliament has an opportunity to stand up in the next 2 weeks and say enough is enough. This scourge of gambling that is causing so much harm in our community, we need to stand together as a Parliament. And, you know, if people want to gamble, if adults want to gamble, it's a matter for them. We're not talking about a total ban on gambling. We just want to protect kids and vulnerable Australians. I don't think that's too much to ask.
1: You said earlier that you want an explicit opt-in system for gambling ads on streaming platforms. Yes. SBS On Demand already has one. It claims to be the first broadcaster in the world to introduce such a feature. On-demand subscribers can select to opt out of betting or wagering ads, excluding lotteries or alcohol. The detail goes on. But the point is, SBS already has the system in place. Do you think that other channels should adopt the SBS system? Is that what you would like to see adopted?
0: Well, it's pretty simple at the end of the day. At the moment, the way the rules are is that if you don't want to receive inducements, you've got to expressly opt out. And we know that around about only 0.4% of people actually opt out. You've got to make a conscious decision to opt out. What we want to change and flip that on its head is that if you want to receive these inducements, it should be a conscious decision that, you know, you put your hand up and say, this is what I want. So send me as much as you want, but I've got to make that conscious decision that I'm asking you to send me this material rather than the other way around.
1: Andrew Wallace, I'm hearing real concern in your voice here for the harms that gambling does. And as I said, no one denies that. Given that you are conscious of those harms and you're confident that negotiations will continue over the next week or 2 weeks, will you

0: eventually agree to pass something in this form, in this space, with the federal government so that some gambling restrictions can be imposed, even if you don't get everything that you want? Will you ultimately agree to work with government to pass something?
1: Well, this is a matter for not just Andrew Wallace. I'm a coalition backbencher. This is a matter for the entire parliament. But I want to keep the pressure up on the government, because clearly what the government is very, very clearly being captured by the gambling lobby.
0: But would you really be prepared for there to be no gambling reform at all and leave all those kids and adults in harm's way?
1: Well, I'm going to do what's right on my own conscience. I will do what's right, and I will try and drive the hardest bargain that I possibly can. And I'm not going to dip my hand to you on national radio, Sarah, about what I'll do. But what I can say is the best way to drive the best bargain is to continue to work hard to get the best outcome for the Australian people. I will work with my colleagues across the parliament, but I'm not going to be satisfied with what's on the table right now.
0: Andrew Wallace, thank you for joining us here on ABC News Radio.
1: Thanks, Sarah.
0: Andrew Wallace there, federal LNP member for Fisher in Queensland, speaking to me about the proposed gambling bill before federal parliament. You're listening to ABC News Radio. Sarah Dingle here with you. Making headlines, researchers believe parents may be responsible for some of Australia's teenage gambling problem. It's estimated 600,000 teens illegally gamble each year across the country, and researchers say they found parents were gambling in front of their children and in some cases helping them gamble. Overseas, Germany has launched a counter-terrorism investigation after a drone carrying an explosive device was found at an airport. A robot was deployed at Leipzig Airport after the device was spotted by an employee.

0: To South Australia now, where the Metropolitan Fire Service has issued an emergency warning for an extremely dangerous fire burning in a structure containing sulphur at Port Adelaide. The MFS says the fire is producing large amounts of toxic smoke. Our reporter Brianna Fiore is in the area and joins us now. Hello, Brianna.
1: Hi, Sarah. Yeah, I'm in Port Adelaide. And we've just come from where the fire was. It was in Port Adelaide in an industrial area near Minta Road. And it's across the road from the water, and it's like a big shipyard and a massive massive green shed. And that massive green shed has the sulphur, and that's the thing that's on fire. So there were no huge flames when we were there, but we could still see this sort of grey smoke just slowly coming out of the big shed. And that smoke, it just sort of looks like, I've been to bushfires before, but it didn't have that same sort of like ferocious black smoke to it. It just looked like this really calm grey sort of smoke that was coming out and blending into the clouds. Mm. And so it's the firefighters say it's really, really toxic and really dangerous. So they have set up a 1 kilometre exclusion zone, and they've told everyone, including workers, to evacuate and get out. It's quite sort of unassuming and a bit sort of deceiving, because you don't really know how close it is to you, because the smoke just looks like it's blending into the clouds.
0: Right, okay. And this fire is burning in a structure containing sulphur. Is that the reason that authorities are so worried about the toxicity of the smoke?
1: Yeah, so we spoke to someone who lives in the nearby area named Chris, and he told us that he'd actually been in that shed a few times for work, and he said it was full of this sulphur, and that, yeah, it was really toxic. And that's why firefighters have evacuated sort of nearby areas and people working nearby, because, the sulphur is toxic and can be really, really dangerous. So they're taking it really seriously at the moment.
0: I understand you're actually at a nearby school, Brianna, at the moment. What's going on there? Is that an evacuation centre? Are there any kids there still?
1: So it's not a mainstream school. It's like an alternative education school. And, they have called Indy School in Port Adelaide. So it was about an 8-minute drive for us from the fire to here. And they have sent all their students home.

0: But they tell me it's just as a precaution, no sort of directives from authorities at this stage. But yeah, a nearby school has been evacuated. So yeah, people are taking it very seriously at the moment.
1: Brianna Fiore, thank you for joining us.
0: Thank you.
1: That's our reporter Brianna Fiore in Adelaide there. Overseas, the US president has made unfounded accusations about the winner of Michigan's Democratic primary election. In an extremely tight race, Abdul El-Sayed defeated his more moderate opponent, Haley Stevens, in a massive victory for the Democratic Party's progressive wing. Donald Trump has repeatedly sought to portray Mr. El-Sayed, whose campaign focused on healthcare, the economy, and ending unconditional US military aid to Israel, as part of a broader left-wing movement. Without providing evidence, Mr. Trump claims Mr. El-Sayed is a communist who, quote, hates, end quote, Jewish people. Let's have a listen.
2: This guy hates Jews. Somebody said, oh, that's a little strong. No, he hates Jews and he hates Israel. Abdul El-Sayed. Can you believe this? Abdul El-Sayed, lovely gentleman, the man of hate.
1: Mr. El-Sayed says he's flattered.
3: I'm glad he thinks I'm a lovely gentleman. A lot of people think so. Look, you know, this is the response that they have. You notice what he talked about. First, look at the background. It says no tax on tips. The man can't stay on focus. That's like the one thing that he did to offer any economic relief. But instead of that, he's more focused on me and what I'm going to do while we're living through an affordability crisis that is generational. People are paying nearly $5 in gas because of a war he started. And half the time, if he's not talking about me, he's talking about the drapes in his ballroom. So at the end of the day, you know, I invite the president to focus what I'm saying. I want to get money out of politics, put money in your pocket, and pass Medicare for All. I think a lot of Michiganders want that right now. And I think Mike Rogers, for his own part, is running away from Donald Trump himself. When you're asked Mike Rogers about his position on the war or his position on Trump's tariffs, he is mum. So look, I'm looking forward to tying Mike Rogers to Donald Trump all day, every day. But I do agree with the part where he says I'm a lovely gentleman.
4: Can you clarify for us what your position is on funding for Israel if you do become a U.S. senator? Are you opposed to all funding for Israel, period, military funding?
3: I'm opposed to unconditional military aid for any country. That is Israel, yes, but that's also Egypt, where my family immigrated from. That's Pakistan, that's Saudi Arabia, that's UAE. And that's not because of a focus on what's happening anywhere except for a focus on what's happening here. We've got communities in my state where the median income is $14,000, and I believe they have a right to their tax dollars. I also believe in international law and upholding international law, and there are Leahy laws against dealing arms to countries who are engaged in human rights abuses, and I don't want to fund a foreign military that does genocide, apartheid, or has taken us to a war we don't need to fight. I believe in equal rights to peace, dignity, and self-determination for Jewish Israelis and Palestinians alike. I believe our responsibility, though, more than anything else, is to use our tax money here in Michigan to provide health care in Michigan and schools in Michigan and roads in Michigan, rather than to send it to a foreign government that might use it in the form of bombs and tanks to destroy infrastructure and schools and hospitals there.
4: Some people might hear that and say, well, does he support, you know, funding defensive systems like the Iron Dome in Israel? Do you?
3: I don't believe that there's really a difference between offensive or defensive weapons. And I also don't believe it's my responsibility to buy defensive weapons for a foreign government when our kids are defenseless against schools that have been underfunded for a very, very long time. My responsibility as the next senator from Michigan is children in Michigan, rather than thinking about what's in the interest of a foreign government.
4: Okay, so that's a yes, that you are against funding to things like the Iron Dome.
3: I am against it in large part because I just don't understand why anybody thinks it's the right thing to do to send our tax dollars abroad to fund foreign militaries when our own kids barely get to go to schools that are functional.
4: You know, in terms of your race, you are not a Democratic Socialist. You're not part of the DSA. You have members of them who endorsed you, who supported you. You know, one thing we were talking about last night as we were counting the votes in Michigan was this progressive rise that we've seen in recent weeks and months, and what that looks like for Democrats come November. With the positions that you've had on Medicare for All or abolishing ICE or, you know, a billionaire's tax, What do you think that looks like in terms of going forward? You know, we've heard some people, Van Jones, saying there are some positions that you have that you have to moderate on. Is that your plan? Is that your takeaway from what the margin was last night? Or what does that look like over the next 90 days?
3: Look, I think we've built a movement around the idea that we can get money out of politics, put money in pockets, pass Medicare for all. I think right now the question that people are asking is not where do you stand on the left-right spectrum on a series of issues that people talk about on CNN. I think the questions that people are asking is who's going to help me afford my housing? Who's going to help me afford my groceries? Who's going to make sure I can see a doctor if I get sick? I'm interested in answering those questions. I'm not a socialist, but I am a scientist. And so I like empirically driven answers to hard problems. I like to solve them. When it comes to Medicare for All, I didn't just say it one day. I literally wrote a whole book on how we could do it. I went to medical school, did a PhD in public health, led health departments. I have some experience in this matter. And so I'm interested in solutions to problems. Now, if trying to moderate so that I can placate folks who think that somehow the world operates on a left-right spectrum is the way to get elected, I just don't see that on the ground here in Michigan. I'm a lot more focused in having conversations based in people's lives, talking about the solutions, and I think that's exactly how we're going to win this election in the fall.
1: That was Democratic Senate nominee for Michigan, Abdul El-Sayed, speaking with CNN's Caitlin Collins. Time now to get the latest in sport with Fraser Fife. Hello to you.
5: Hi, Sarah. Well, we start with soccer, and experts say that FIFA's president, Gianni Infantino, will need the support of soccer's different confederation bodies if he wants to secure his re-election. The next FIFA presidential election is scheduled for March next year in Morocco. Infantino has become increasingly unpopular in the wake of his failed World Cup privatisation bid, prompting calls for his resignation. FIFA has thrown its full support behind him, but sports history expert from Macquarie University, Keith Rathbone, says that could change come next year's election.
6: He's standing for re-election, and he's going to need support. Now, FIFA, the different confederation bodies tend to vote in blocks, and so he's going to get support from the African Football Confederation, and he needs support from the Asian Football Confederation.
5: Separately, Canberra United have announced that Anthony Yagarinets will continue as head coach of the A-League women's side for the next two seasons. Yagarinets took over the role in the 2024-25 season when the side finished fifth in the competition. He's the first official signing for Canberra United since the Australian Sports Group Consortium was announced as the new owner in July. The new A-League women's season kicks off on Friday the 16th of October. Brisbane Lions AFL coach Chris Fagan says he was not happy that Lachie Neale's tour of Collingwood's facilities on the eve of their 76-point loss to Carlton last weekend was made public. The dual Brownlow medalist is off contract and has been shopping himself to teams interstate. While Fagan says he's not losing sleep over Neale meeting with rival clubs, it would have been nice for the star midfielder to let him know.
7: It could have been done post our game last week so that all the speculation around whether that was the right or wrong thing to do wouldn't happen. And he hadn't spoken to me about it, so I wasn't aware. But he doesn't have to either. It would be nice that if he would, then you don't get caught by surprise, but that's the way it is.
5: Meanwhile, Fremantle coach Justin Longmuir says he won't be using this weekend's clash with Melbourne at the MCG as a trial run for the grand final. The game on Saturday afternoon is likely to be the Dockers' final game at the venue before the decider if they make it. Longmuir says he's confident that his side has enough experience at the MCG.
8: It's not a burden going to the MCG. Now, go to Melbourne every second week, nearly, so we feel like that's not a burden either, so I don't get caught up in dress rehearsals.
5: Meanwhile, in the NRL, the Perth Bears have signed Canberra forward Morgan Smithies on a three-year deal. The 25-year-old Englishman joined the NRL in 2024 and has since played 68 games for the Raiders as a lock and prop. He's also represented England in last year's Rugby League Ashes series. Smithies is the fourth England international to join the Bears, and he says he's looking forward to joining his countrymen in Perth. Australian tennis player Alexei Popperin is through to the third round of the Montreal Masters after beating Belgian Raphael Collignon in straight sets. The 2024 champion didn't give up a single breakpoint opportunity in the 6-4, 6-3 victory. World number 69, Talon Griekspoor, has shocked world number 2, Alexander Zverev, in three sets. Meanwhile, in the women's draw, Aussie Daria Kasatkina has lost to Yelena Rybakina 6-3, 5-7, 6-4. And the Women's National Basketball League will look at trialling six new rules with the chance that some are brought in for the regular season. Among the rules being considered are a power play that will increase scoring values, as well as teams being able to make substitutions without stopping the game. The league will consult with the clubs, players and coaches to decide which rules to trial during September's pre-season tournament in Townsville. And that is the latest in sport. Sarah?
1: Fraser Fife, thank you. Taking a look at the weather in the capital cities this Thursday, the 6th of August, partly cloudy in Brisbane where it's 24 degrees at the moment, 18 degrees and sunny in Sydney. Partly cloudy in Canberra where it's 13 degrees, chance of some rain in Melbourne where it's 15. Partly cloudy also in Hobart and in Adelaide. It's 13 degrees right now in Hobart, 16 in Adelaide. In Perth, 19 degrees and a shower or two. And in Darwin, sunny and 31 degrees. Time now for the latest national news headlines with Ali Crew.
9: Thank you, Sarah. Hello. One person has been taken to hospital and a large part of Port Adelaide has been evacuated over what authorities are describing as an extremely dangerous fire. The blaze is burning sulphur and producing large volumes of toxic smoke. Anyone located within 1 kilometre of the fire on Munter Road in Port Adelaide is being urged to leave immediately. Specialist Brisbane investigators are travelling to a crime scene at Charleville in southwest Queensland. The bodies of a 23-year-old woman and a 45-year-old man were found inside a King Street home early this morning. It followed an 8-hour neighbourhood lockdown sparked by reports of a serious assault. Assistant Commissioner Matthew Vanderbilt says they're still trying to piece together what happened. South Australian Greens Senator Barbara Pocock says the current form of Labor's gambling advertising bill is full of loopholes and cutouts. A two-day inquiry this week has analysed Labor's gambling advertising bill, which the Coalition, Greens and Crossbench say needs sweeping amendments. Despite Labor requiring Greens or Coalition support to pass the bill through the Senate, it's unlikely to entertain major changes. Speaking in Perth, Senator Pocock said the Greens want to see the establishment of a gambling regulator, a crackdown on inducements, and an end to online gambling. And the ABC has apologised for a Race Around the World episode, which contained remarks about mining magnate Gina Rinehart. The July 12 episode featured a contestant portraying a fictional scenario that involved a violent attack on Mrs. Rinehart. ABC Managing Director Hugh Marks has released a statement this afternoon saying while the Ombudsman has found the film did not breach the ABC's editorial policies, the ABC acknowledges the episode has fallen short of community expectations. It says the ABC apologises to Mrs. Rinehart and to anyone else affected or upset by the publication of the film. The episode has been edited to remove the material. And Sarah, I'll have another update coming up in just under half an hour.
1: Sounds good, Ali Crew. Thank you.
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1: Hello, Sarah Dingle with you here on ABC News Radio. Thanks for your company. Making news, a shocking medical mix-up in Melbourne. We'll have all the details on that coming up. Also,
11: at the recent budgets, state, federal, we saw actually going backwards in terms of funding for on-ground environmental action.
1: Conservationists say the government has to tip in $200 million if it wants to protect wildlife from bird flu. And you've heard about OnlyFans, but what about Only Moms? Marmots take over the adult entertainment website. But first to Queensland, where after an 8-hour police operation, two people have been found dead in a house in the remote town of Charleville. Police were called to the property last night, and there they were confronted by what's being described as a violent crime scene. One toddler has been taken to hospital in a stable condition. Reporter Grace Nakamura has the details.
12: Police say they arrived at a residential house in Charleville, which is about an 8 hours drive west of Brisbane. And upon arrival, they found quite a violent scene at this house that was on King Street. They said they arrived at around 6 p.m. last night, and it was a dynamic situation. They said that weapons were involved and police had to tactically withdraw, at which which point they issued an emergency declaration and several streets in Charleville were locked down. That lockdown continued for nearly 8 hours and was only revoked after 1 a.m. in the morning. Police say they had negotiators on the site and that specialist teams even flew in from Brisbane to the rural Queensland town so that they could help with the

0: events. The Ethical Standards Command is investigating, as this is what's referred to as a death during a police negotiation. So at this stage, those are the details we have, but there'll be more to come from police in the next few hours. Charleville is a small community. It is predominantly an agricultural community. It's about 745 kilometres west of Brisbane. There's not a whole, you know, there's a strong and tight-knit community, but it certainly is fairly remote, which is why a majority of the specialist police forces had to fly in overnight. We spoke to the mayor earlier this morning, Mayor Sean Radnich from Merwe Shire Council. He said it's a heartbreaking day for the tight-knit community, that this sort of thing just doesn't happen in an outback town like this, and the community will be rallying together. But he says at this point that everyone in the community is safe and police say that the immediate threat has passed.
1: That was reporter Grace Nakamura there. Well, if you've been in hospital recently or if you've even just gone for a blood test lately, you'll know that all patients are asked again and again to confirm their name and their date of birth. It's standard national practice, and that alone makes this next story even more shocking. A Melbourne woman says doctors removed parts of her genitals while performing the wrong operation on her. The Peak Body for Health Consumers in Australia says while serious medical mix-ups are rare, healthcare operators often fail to properly take responsibility for such mistakes. Bridget Fitzgerald reports.
2: It's the kind of scenario that beggars belief. Deborah Buchanan woke up from what she believed was routine surgery to find she'd undergone the completely wrong procedure.
3: I stood up, walked over to the bathroom door, and I just got in the bathroom door and I hemorrhaged everywhere. So I called the nurse, she came in. I said, can you explain why I'm bleeding so badly? She said, oh, that's part of the operation. And I said, what operation? I said, I had it on here. And as I touched it, it was still there. I stood up, walked over to the bathroom door, and I just got in the bathroom door, and I hemorrhaged everywhere. So I called the nurse, she came in. I said, can you explain why I'm bleeding so badly? She said, oh, that's part of the operation. And I said, what operation? I said, I had it on here.
2: Speaking to the Nine Network, Deborah Buchanan says she was in hospital to have a small cancerous lesion removed from her pelvic area. Instead, the 69-year-old grandmother says she had parts of her genitals removed. She says the pain from the procedure has affected every part of her life.
3: You can't do this. You can't make a mistake on a person. It's just, it's not like breaking a cup. It's life to them.
2: Deborah Buchanan says when staff at the Joan Kerner Women's and Children's Hospital in St Albans called for Deborah, both she and another woman in pre-op realised they had the same first name. When she offered her surname to clarify, staff told her she was the one they were after. Later, she says the hospital attributed the mix-up to the fact there were two Deborahs in the waiting room and that they were understaffed. Erin Monsalfear is a senior associate with Carbone Lawyers who is acting for Deborah Buchanan.
4: Honestly, it was so shocking, it sounded unbelievable, really. It's one of those things that you just don't expect to happen. I mean, we put our trust in the public health system and patients deserve to receive treatment which meets the standard of care that's expected. So to hear something of this nature occurring, it does take you aback and it is hard to believe. But unfortunately for Deb, this is her reality. And the more she explained what had happened, the more shocked I became. But you realise just exactly what's happened to her and the truth of what's occurred.
2: The lawyer says there'll soon be legal proceedings in the Supreme Court to make a claim for compensation, arguing the incident points to a systemic failure.
4: Whilst it may be easy to point the finger at one person involved throughout the process, there are so many policies and safeguards that should be in place throughout the moment Deb steps foot into the hospital until the time the procedure is performed. And if those procedures, policies and safeguards had been followed, this would never have happened.
2: Dr. Elizabeth Devney is the CEO of the Consumer Health Forum of Australia.
5: Well, it's always horrific, isn't it? Too many times we see incidents similar to this where there are changes.

0: chain of failures, identity, consent, safety checks. And then after the harms occurred, the people involved seem to have been left carrying the burden that has been created on their own.
1: The patient at the centre of the medical mix-up insists she's never met the surgeon who performed the incorrect procedure, and that troubles Elizabeth Devney.
0: An apology is clearly necessary, but an apology is not a remediation plan. But what really troubles me, almost as much as what happened to start with, is the afterwards. When healthcare causes serious harm, people need coordinated care. They need clear communication. They need support. And someone needs to take responsibility for all of that. And it shouldn't be left to the person who's been harmed to navigate this aftermath all on their own.
1: And the consumer advocate says there can be a tendency for institutions to deal with an incident rather than the person.
0: A safe culture isn't one that where nobody makes a mistake. It's one where concerns are actually heard. The system stops, deals with it, and the organisation takes full responsibility for the harm that has occurred.
1: In a statement, Western Health Chief Operating Officer John Ferraro said the provider is unable to comment on individual patients to protect privacy and confidentiality, but that in line with statutory requirements after adverse events, the hospital provides an apology and undertakes a review of the incident.
2: Bridget Fitzgerald reporting there. Overseas, Iran's foreign ministry says it's reached an agreement with Oman on a shipping route through the Strait of Hormuz. That deal is reportedly in its final stages, but spokesman Ismail Baqai says that deal still won't guarantee safe navigation through the strait because he says security is still being adversely affected by the US blockade of Iranian ports. The US and Oman have not commented on the proposal. BBC Persian's Kashaya Junaidi explains what else we know about this agreement.
3: In the past 3 weeks, Iranians and the Omanis have managed to discuss in detail the technicalities of a safe passage route through the Strait of Hormuz for commercial ships. And they've made an agreement and a joint statement will be issued soon. Accordingly, a majority of this route goes through Iran's territorial waters, either when the ships want to enter the Persian Gulf through the Strait of Hormuz or when they want to exit. And this will give Iran further control over shipping lines in the region. And according to Kazem Gharibabadi, who's the deputy foreign minister in Iran, with the opening of the new shipping route, the two northern and southern routes, which pass close to the Iranian and Omani coastlines, will be closed.
4: I wondered what you made of the US talking about having talks with Iran on opening up the strait and Iran denying that those talks were happening. What do you think's going on there?
3: Well, Iran is insisting that it has been only talking to the Omani party, not to the Americans. Of course, any kind of movement in this area, any kind of agreement that will endorse the previous ceasefire and move towards implementing the ceasefire needs a blessing from the American side. From what we've been hearing from President Trump in previous days, it shows that the U.S. administration is somehow supporting this agreement. Either way, it will serve the purpose of the Iranians because Iranians could say that they've imposed their will on the Americans. And if the Americans agree to lift the naval blockade and allow Iran's petroleum exports to resume, that will be a win that the Iranian government could showcase. On the other side, Iran agreeing to the full opening of the Strait of Hormuz will also serve the purpose for President Trump, where he could say that he has kept the Strait of Hormuz open and made Iranians agree to American demands.

0: Say if the US accepted this Iran-Oman deal, it would leave the Iranian regime in an incredibly strong position, wouldn't it? Perhaps stronger than it was before the war.
1: Well, there are a lot of ifs, as you mentioned. Still, the details are vague, and we still have to hear from the American side whether they're going to exactly agree with the Iranians and if they are going to re-implement the Memorandum of Understanding. But as I said, it's not only Iran and America. There are other littoral states on the Persian Gulf, Iran's Arab neighbors, and they also have to agree because their exports and their imports also grow through the Strait of Hormuz. So increasing Iran's clout in the region is something that they will not be really happy about.
2: That was BBC Persian's Kashaya Junaidi speaking there to Charlotte Gallagher. You're listening to ABC News Radio. Sarah Dingle here with you. Making headlines in Sydney, a man has been arrested over an alleged stabbing in the city's west, with another man being treated for neck wounds in hospital. In South Australia, the Metropolitan Fire Service has issued an emergency warning for an extremely dangerous fire burning in a structure containing sulphur at Port Adelaide. And still in South Australia, the Department for Primary Industries says it advises those who've come across dead birds to bag them up and dispose them in their general waste bin.

0: to Melbourne now, where a national inquiry into racism, hatred and violence towards Aboriginal and Torres Strait Islander people has been holding hearings in Melbourne, with this morning's sessions focused on the impact of racism in sporting environments. Former Olympic boxer Marissa Williamson-Pullman has given evidence, saying there's a lack of cultural safety for First Nations athletes at the elite level. Indigenous Affairs reporter Dana Morse is covering the inquiry.
1: The focus of today's sessions have been so far on the sporting field, and that's been a real prevalent place of racism experienced from the highest echelons. We heard from Olympic athletes down to the local and club level. But as has been a running theme as part of this national inquiry into racism and hatred experienced by Aboriginal and Torres Strait Islander people, it's not just who shows up but who doesn't. And we heard just a short while ago that despite repeated efforts to engage with the NRL and the AFL to get them to come along to these hearings, they have refused to appear. But people that we did hear from this morning include Olympic boxer Marissa Williamson-Pullman and Esme Bamblett from the Fitzroy Stars Aboriginal Netball Club. They spoke about racism they've faced in their sports and their codes, which is ongoing. This afternoon we'll see a bit of a pivot from the program, moving from sport to the big screen. We'll hear from some high-profile Indigenous presenters, including John Paul Janke, Nerelda Jacobs, Brooke Boney and Brooke Blurton. There will also be representatives appearing from the ABC and from SBS NITV. This is the final block of hearings as part of this inquiry. After Friday, the committee will go away and write their report, which is expected to be handed down to the Parliament come December this year. What remains to be seen is what action will be taken and what recommendations will come out of this inquiry. Something that has been a running theme throughout has been a desire from most participants giving evidence to see some kind of national truth-telling process. And so it will be interesting to keep monitoring this inquiry and see whether that final report recommends something along those lines.
0: That was Indigenous Affairs reporter Dana Morse there. And in about 45 minutes, we're going to be joined by journalist and presenter Nerelda Jacobs, who has just been giving evidence at that inquiry. Well, in this extremely online world, you've probably heard of OnlyFans. If not, it's a subscription-based platform where you can pay video makers to perform certain acts. And the internet being the lowest common denominator that it is, OnlyFans has become universally known as a platform for sex work. But that's not all it does. In the US, one scientist, facing a catastrophic loss of funding for his work,

0: involving marmots, yes, the chubby ground-dwelling squirrels, has gotten creative. He's put his marmots on OnlyFans. The result is only marms. We should say it's okay, none of these rodents are being asked to do anything they wouldn't normally do as marmots anyway. It's all about cute videos of them foraging, popping out of their burrows, and the odd fight. UCLA Professor Dan Blumstein co-directs the Marmot Project, which has been running for more than 60 years. He says federal funding cuts were the catalyst for only marms.
1: I'm worrying about all this. My friend and colleague Julian's out. He's helping, you know, train people. We're talking every night about our saga. And my wife and I had previously watched Margo's Got Money Troubles, which is a hysterical Apple TV show about a young single mother who gets pregnant and with her father runs an OnlyFans account to make money for her kid. And I'm in the meadow and I spend a lot of time in meadow seeing nothing. Marmots are kind of boring at times and you have to wait for them to come up and then you're looking for them. And, you know, I'm just mulling over things. I should be mulling over research questions and exciting stuff. Instead, I'm mulling over finances. And I'm like, Margo's got money troubles. Well, marmots have money troubles. And I came back to the lab and I said, I think we should, and we're all, and by the way, we're all into science communication in my lab and we're collecting new data. We're trying to use AI to identify marmot behaviors and maybe even emotions in marmots to understand the emotional lives of animals. We're creating these incredible game camera videos where we have cameras outside burrows and when the marmots move, it turns on the video and then we see them and we're seeing stuff because usually we're watching 100 meters away, 50 meters away, 200 meters away with spotting scopes and binoculars. And we're seeing all this cool stuff. It's like, we've got to share this. So I'm like, hey, you know, why don't we start an OnlyFans account and share the marmot videos? And Emily, one of my students, is like, yes. And Katie, one of my students, is like, ah. And someone else screams out, maybe Emily, I'm not sure, screams out, only marms. And we all laughed. And then, you know, Emily and I sit down and we're sort of sitting by the computer looking at OnlyFans. And one of my students, Riley, observes, oh, my professor and his graduate student are looking at OnlyFans in the lab.
0: Oh, that's and deeply problematic.
1: And we're trying to figure out how to start an account. Emily says, I got this. Signs me up and says, okay, Dan, you got to put in your social security number and, you know, your government ID number and your bank account details. So I'm like, let me think about this. So I go home and think about it a bit. And I put that information in and you have to age verify yourself. So I age verify myself by taking pictures of my driver's license on both sides and holding it up to my face. And I get turned down in 24 hours. And I'm like, rejection is like, yeah, the rejection is like, hey, you know, you didn't have, you have to age verify everybody on the site. Well, the only picture on the site, and there's, you know, no picture of me on the site. We're going to make this G-rated. We're going to make this fun and informative. And, you know, we're going to show cute marmot videos. The only picture on the site is a marmot. I'm like, oh, I guess I don't look like a marmot. I think a couple days. Okay, here's my out. So I think a couple days and I'm like, okay, time to write the letter to OnlyFans. So I write the letter to OnlyFans and explain the state of scientific funding and how we're trying to come up with some novel way of communicating science to the public and maybe even get some money. I mean, we thought we'd get $100 to $1,000 at the max. And they approved us and Emily started posting things.
0: That's extraordinary. Now, we should make it clear that none of the marmots are doing anything that they did not consent to. These are just videos of marmots in the wild. You call it uncensored marmot content. What kind of clicks are you getting for your Only Marms channel?
1: Well, first of all, what I did not tell OnlyFans when I wrote back to them was all of our animals are juveniles. Our oldest marmot ever is 16 years old. But, you know, that's okay. This is natural behavior. It's all, you know, maybe the occasional scuffle. There's a good scuffle there. Mostly it's just cute marmots hanging out with each other, looking around, doing burrow maintenance, carrying dried plants back to their burrow. But it's really up close and personal videos, and it's cute. And, you know, Emily writes hysterical comments on them. And people are, we've had about 2,000 subscribers. We've had, well over 100,000, maybe 200,000 now visits to our site. We've had a lot of people write and say, I love what you're doing, but I don't want to keep money to OnlyFans or sign into OnlyFans. Is there another way to donate?
0: So how much extra money have you been able to raise for your marmot studies through Only Marms?
1: Well, it gets bigger than that because other people are being creative and supportive and interesting. We've brought in about $5,500 in donations to Only Marms. We get about $4,500 of that. Some people

0: set up GoFundMe-like things to create money for us that will come directly to my lab. The Rocky Mountain Biological Laboratory has been getting donations to support research there that helps us run our project as well. And some really interesting people, the sort of crypto coin people, have created a meme coin called Dollar Only Marms. Wow. It sounds dodgy. It sounds dodgy, but what they said was, they wrote me and Julian and they said, hey, we've created this. We want to raise money for your research. And so we've created this, claim the basically the transaction wallet, and all the transaction fees will go to support your research. So Julian and I looked into this, and he's like, I think it's okay. And he claimed it. We made over $50,000 from transaction fees for a meme coin called OnlyMarms. I mean, that's nuts.
1: I also find it amazing that you have gotten quite so creative in the face of a dire funding crisis. Can you tell me, though, bringing it back to, you know, what OnlyMarms is really about, what is your favorite video of the Marmots on OnlyMarms?
0: I think our producer's favorite video is a male going up nicely to a female and the female having nothing to do with him. That's a little scuffle. But I mean, there's other cute ones as well. We have yearlings playing and we're about to have the marmot pups, which are super cute, out there playing, interacting with their parents, and we'll start posting those.
1: That's Dr. Dan Blumstein, co-director of the Marmot Project and also, obviously, the founder of the Only Marms account. Fraser Fife, possibly the most wholesome thing on OnlyFans.
2: I don't think there's any response that I can give that's going to live up to what I've just listened to.
1: You, sir, are a wise man.
2: All right, now, sport, there's a bit going on. One of the key talking points over the past week really has been around Gianni Infantino. He will remain the president of FIFA for now after soccer's world governing body reaffirmed its full support of his leadership. FIFA Secretary General says mistakes made have been acknowledged at a crisis meeting in Morocco, where Mr. Infantino has apologised for errors that he made regarding a plan to sell off stakes in FIFA competitions to private investors, which was roundly condemned by member associations before ultimately being scrapped. Macquarie University sports history expert Keith Brathbone says pressure had been mounting on Mr. Infantino to step down.
3: For now, maybe the situation calms down a bit, but of course, there's a re-election coming up early next year in March, and even though he has the support of the Exec Council, we might still see some moves from the Confederation to unseat him.
2: Geelong has been revealed as the AFL club that struck a secret deal to make one of their players responsible for all legal risks surrounding any future brain injury. At this age, the player has not been revealed. In response, the AFL Players Association says, quote, clubs cannot unilaterally contract out of their obligations under the CBA and standard playing contract, nor attempt to avoid their responsibilities under health and safety law. The AFL is due to put out a statement within the next few hours. In separate AFL news, Collingwood concedes that veteran Jordan Degoe is unlikely to make the trip to Perth to take on West Coast this Sunday. Assistant coach Hayden Skipworth says the 30-year-old has failed to train all week as he battles glute soreness, which makes it difficult to select him for the encounter with the Eagles. Degoe's absence adds to recent injuries to Pat Lipinski, Braden Maynard, Harry Perryman and Jeremy Howe at the Magpies, who are in ninth spot on the ladder. LIV Golf says it has secured an unnamed lead investor to keep the competition running in 2027 after the withdrawal of the Saudi Arabian financial backing. The Saudi Public Investment Fund will end its multi-billion dollar backing of the breakaway tour at the end of the season. Chief Executive Scott O'Neill says a signed agreement with a new investor is in place and has been approved by the LIV Golf board, with the transaction expected to be completed next month. The National Rugby League will celebrate Newcastle forward Tyson Frizzell this round, with the 34-year-old to play his 300th career match. Frizzell debuted for Cronulla in 2011 and also played for St George Illawarra before moving to the Knights in 2021. He's played representative football for Australia, Tonga, Wales and New South Wales. Knights captain Kalen Ponga says that Frizzell is a mentor to many.
4: Like, no one works harder than Frizz, and he's done it for such a long time. You know, hard work's definitely in his DNA, and we follow suit with that. You know, he always leads from the front. For me personally, he's been sort of an idol of mine, especially in the leadership space.
2: And Australian tennis player Alexei Poprin, he's through to the third round of the Montreal Masters after beating Belgian Raphael Collignon in straight sets. The 2024 champion didn't give up a single breakpoint opportunity in the 6-4, 6-3 victory. World number 69 Talon Griegspoor has shocked world number 2 Alexander Zverev in three sets. Meanwhile, in the women's draw, Aussie Daria Kasatkina, she went down to Yelena Rybakina 6-3, 5-7, 6-4. Sarah?
5: Fraser Fife, thank you. Taking a look at the weather in the capital cities this Thursday, the 6th of August. In Brisbane at the moment, partly cloudy, 22 degrees, 19 and sunny in Sydney. Partly cloudy in Canberra, where it's 12 degrees, 16 in Melbourne and the chance of a shower. Partly cloudy in Hobart and in Adelaide, 13 degrees in Hobart, 16 in Adelaide. 19 in Perth at the moment and a shower or two. And in Darwin, 31 degrees and sunny. Time now for 5 minutes of news.

0: ABC News. Hello, I'm Ali Crew. The government is leaving the door open to tweaking gambling reforms as it tries to garner the support of the Coalition or the Greens to get the legislation through Parliament. Here's political reporter Jack Mackay.
1: The Greens and the Coalition have declared they don't support the bill in its current form, arguing it doesn't go far enough to restrict gambling ads or stop inducements from betting companies. Communications Minister Annika Wells says she's having constructive conversations with both the Greens and the Coalition as the government tries to find a way to get the laws through the Senate.
2: I await the actual presentation of amendments from either the Coalition or the Greens for the government to consider in the usual way.
1: A Senate inquiry examining the legislation heard claims this week of betting companies offering drugs to gamblers as inducements.
0: Shadow Home Affairs and Immigration Minister John O'Dunham says the government should be answering questions about its planned package of measures to cut net migration. The ABC revealed that Home Affairs Minister Tony Burke was planning to unveil far-reaching changes to Australia's migration system at the press club today before he postponed his address. Mr Burke's office says he'll reschedule the speech once the policy has been finalised. Speaking to reporters in Hobart, Mr Dunham said Labor is all at sea with its migration policy.
3: What is it that Tony Burke has planned? What is it that he has been rolled on presenting to Cabinet? What is it that the left of the Labor Party are going to demand in return? And what's more, this does smack of politics. They've realised that there is a problem.
0: Advocates say proposed cuts to the funding stream that supports National Disability Insurance Scheme participants getting into the community could lead to people disengaging with health services. More from National Disability Affairs reporter Naz Campanella.
4: Representatives from advocacy organisation Mito Foundation have given evidence to the Senate inquiry looking at draft legislation which would pave the way for more than $30 billion worth of cuts to the NDIS over 4 years. The bill contains provisions including tightening eligibility and gives the NDIS minister the power to cut funding streams such as social and community participation by any amount. The foundation CEO Sean Murray told the hearing reducing the support participants receive to leave home could result in less engagement with health services, increased isolation, and see people withdrawing from work. The federal government has said funding for community participation has tripled over 5 years to $12 billion.
0: The Royal Commission on Anti-Semitism has been told of an overwhelming number of social media users who celebrated research findings about the high rates of misogyny among young men and boys. The University of Melbourne's Sarah Mega has appeared as an expert witness and detailed findings of her study, which found misogyny is the most common predictor of men being driven to extremist ideologies. She says she did a further analysis of social media comments after a newspaper published a story about her preliminary findings earlier this year.
5: And the most common comment made was that the frequency of young men expressing misogynistic attitudes was too low. The most common sentiment was, those are rookie numbers, we got to pump those numbers up.
0: Specialist Brisbane investigators are travelling to a crime scene at Charleville in southwest Queensland. The bodies of a 23-year-old woman and a 45-year-old man were found inside a home early this morning. It followed an 8-hour neighbourhood lockdown sparked by reports of a serious assault. Assistant Commissioner Matthew Vanderbilt says they're still trying to piece together what happened.
6: Without going into it, it's quite a confronting scene that we have out there, and any scene of any death by misadventure is typically

0: complex, but you know, when there are multiple persons who have passed away, it just adds to that complexity.
1: South Australian firefighters are battling an extremely dangerous blaze burning in a structure containing sulphur at Port Adelaide. As Peter Doherty reports, an emergency warning has been issued and people are being told to evacuate the area.
2: The MFS says the fire is producing large amounts of toxic smoke, and anyone within 1 kilometre of Moonta Road in Port Adelaide should leave immediately. Emergency services are on the scene. Eyewitness Tim Whitrow says the wind is pushing thick smoke around the area.
3: It's a white smoke, so it blends in really well with the clouds. You can, it's just a little bit darker than the clouds. It's not like a black smoke.
2: The SA Ambulance Service says one person has been taken to the Royal Adelaide Hospital. Their condition isn't known.
1: I'm Ali Crew and you're now up to date with the latest from ABC News. 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
5: Hello, Sarah Dingle with you here on ABC News Radio. Thanks for your company. Coming up, the federal government is facing a fight to get its gambling reforms through the Senate. More on that shortly. Also making news...
6: Cultural safety isn't putting an artwork up on the wall. It's just something nice to look at when you're being racist.
5: A former Olympic boxer says First Nations elite athletes are also being subjected to racism. And the ABC has apologised to mining billionaire Gina Rinehart. Why? We'll find out. But first, as I said, the ABC is reporting today that the federal government is threatening to pull the plug on its gambling ad reforms as it faces sustained pressure to make significant amendments to the bill. Both the Coalition and the Greens say they won't support it without major changes. Meanwhile, research out today shows that 600,000 Australian teens below the age of 18 gamble each year. The peak body for wagering services warns gamblers may look to offshore illegal markets if further crackdowns are introduced. Kimberly Price reports.
7: The Greens, the crossbenchers and the Coalition, an unlikely team pushing for greater gambling reform, in line with Peter Murphy's 2022 landmark gambling inquiry. The opposition argues despite Labor's promise to limit gambling ads, there are loopholes in the proposed legislation. Anne Webster is a Nationals frontbencher.
8: Ads will continue in children's primetime TV. They will continue right up to 5 minutes before the game. They'll be able to do gambling ads when there's a goal scored, which currently does not exist. Will this bill make it better or worse? It will make it worse. If gambling ads are going to increase because of this bill, that's a fail. An absolute fail.
7: Under Labor's reforms, children would be blocked from viewing gambling ads and adults given the option to opt out across all online platforms in the proposed triple lock system. Gambling organisations say they will not accept tougher restrictions. Kai Cantwell is the Chief Executive of Responsible Wagering Australia, the peak body for the nation's licensed wagering service providers.
9: And the reason being that the triple lock proposed in the legislation as it is some of the most comprehensive regulation when it comes to gambling advertising or any advertising in the world. The triple lock is effectively a blanket ban.
7: Kai Cantwell believes further restrictions on gambling will push bettors to other illegal services.
9: The offshore market in Australia is already 36% of the total market. That is $3.9 billion every year. Every further restriction that is placed on our industry creates a risk of driving more consumers to that offshore market.
10: We haven't seen a massive increase in the number of people who use offshore unlicensed gambling sites. There is some argument always by the gambling industry every time a new regulation is imposed that suggests this will happen. There's no evidence of it occurring.
7: Associate Professor Charles Livingston is a gambling researcher at Monash University's School of Public Health. He describes the government's proposal as a step sideways in reform.
10: I don't think it's going to change the number of advertisements that kids see if they're sitting down watching football. They won't see ads during a football game, but after 8:30, they can show ads at any time there's a break in play.

0: So very little has changed, actually.
1: And Charles Livingston believes people will be unaware of an opt-out system on gambling ads.
0: We know from SBS, which already has an opt-out system on its platforms, that only 2% of their viewers actually go for that. What that means, if their government's legislation progresses, people will be equally ignorant of their ability to opt out if they want to, and or it will be clunky, complex and difficult.
1: A new survey by Central Queensland University reveals parents may be unknowingly influencing their child's risk of gambling harm. It comes as the Australia Institute found 600,000 teens below the age of 18 gamble per year. The think tank's research manager, Morgan Harrington, says the data indicates a broader normalisation of gambling in the country.
2: I think any notion that this is somehow part of our cultural DNA, or that, you know, Australians just love a punt, ignores the reality that we have some of the laxest regulations.
1: Labor sources have told the ABC they're willing to shelve the legislation rather than overhaul it. Annika Wells is a communications minister.
3: I'm having constructive discussions with both the shadow communications minister for the Coalition and the shadow communications spokesperson for the Greens. We'll keep those discussions going. We'd love to see this passed.
4: That was Federal Communications Minister Annika Wells ending that report by Kimberly Price and Nikki Sabello. To South Australia now, where one person has been taken to hospital and a large part of Port Adelaide has been evacuated over what authorities are calling an extremely dangerous fire. Authorities say the building on fire contains sulphur and that the blaze is producing large amounts of toxic smoke. Our reporter Sophie Landau is there.
5: We are now at least 2 kilometres outside of the building, which is engulfed in sulphur burning flames right now, which is why I've taken my mask off. It is quite toxic smoke when you're in close proximity to it, which is why people are being asked to avoid the area. We understand that one person has been taken to hospital for treatment. Also, nearby workers at some of the factories nearby have been evacuated, as well as a small independent school nearby, which has sent some children home. We've also been hearing from witnesses in the area who have described what they've seen. Let's take a listen to one now.
6: I was at work at Gilman. My wife rang me, said there's toxic emergency warning to evacuate. So I knocked off work and came to see what's happening.
5: This started around this morning, where the building had a fire erupt at the structure there, and it is producing a large amount of smoke. It's still uncertain exactly what happens next in terms of when this situation may dissolve, but at this stage we're still in a bit of a wait and see situation.
4: Sophie Landau reporting there. Overseas, a drone armed with explosives has been found at a German airport, at one of Europe's largest cargo hubs. A DHL cargo plane, which was diverted from landing, also hit an unidentified object. Germany has launched a counter-terrorism investigation after the incident at Leipzig-Halle Airport, which is a major hub for a Ukrainian airline. Alexandra Humphreys filed this report.
7: At the Leipzig-Halle Airport in eastern Germany sits a Ukrainian plane on the tarmac, emblazoned with the message, "Be brave like her son." Nearby, a robot rolls in to investigate a recently discovered drone laden with explosives. A second unidentified object hit a DHL cargo plane as it climbed away from the airport overnight. The aircraft receiving minor damage and landing safely after diverting. Germany's Interior Minister Alexander Dobrindt believes the incidents reveal a new level of threat.
8: First of all, I must say that we have to assume we are dealing with a very serious security-related incident here. My assessment is that we are dealing with a hybrid attack scenario.
7: The minister discouraging speculation about who was behind the attack as the investigation gets underway, but did suggest a hostile government could be involved, emphasising the level of professional preparation and execution.
9: Wir haben's hier mit einem Wettbewerb zu tun.
8: We are dealing with a contest here which possibly involves foreign powers.

0: That will be part of the investigation's actions clearly intended to cause significant uncertainty in Germany, not just at airports, but in other locations as well, not only involving drones, but other measures too. And this is part of the hybrid threat landscape we're experiencing today.
1: The Leipzig-Halle airport in eastern Germany is a major base for Ukraine's Antonov Airlines and is used by NATO allies for transporting military goods. German airports are already on high alert after a series of unauthorised drone flights at sites including military facilities, energy terminals, seaports and logistics companies. Federal police have suggested the flights could have been organised by Russian agents, something Moscow has denied. Further east, 21 people have been killed in escalating attacks in Ukraine. With Kyiv's missile defences severely depleted, President Volodymyr Zelensky says extra supplies of interceptors could have saved lives. John Foreman is a former UK defence attaché in both Moscow and Kyiv.
2: There were 900 ballistic missiles fired at Ukraine in 2025. Many were shot down. The trend is upwards, so I think last month it was over 350. And there's no stocks. Ukraine's out of Patriot missiles, which are required to shoot these things down. So I think the only thing that Ukraine can do is to target the launchers of the missiles themselves, because these missiles are invariably ground-launched, and they're relatively short-range. So if the Ukrainians had the technology to target the launchers, then that would help reduce the number of missiles being fired at their cities.
1: Yesterday, Ukrainian President Volodymyr Zelensky released a video showing a vegetable seller being chased around his van by a Russian drone before the drone exploded, wounding the man. It prompted claims that Russia is conducting a so-called human safari. John Foreman says while Ukrainian drones have injured or killed Russian civilians, those are not deliberate attacks, in stark contrast to the Russian tactics.
2: I think the Ukrainian drone which crashed into a beach in Russia was either shot down by Russian air defences. I think on the human safari, I read a figure that 1,000 Ukrainians have been killed in and around Kherson, which is on the sort of Dnieper River, the bottom end of that river. And the Russians have been using those drones to train their drone pilots. So it's a sort of a war crime against civilian people. So I think it's a different approach. We've seen before Ukrainian drones smash into blocks of flat in Moscow, but that's definitely not been targeted. It's not deliberate, unlike Russian, which is a deliberate tactic.
3: That was John Foreman, a former UK defence attaché in both Moscow and Kyiv, ending that report by Alexandra Humphreys. You're listening to ABC News Radio. Sarah Dingle here with you. Making headlines, the NT Chief Veterinary Officer is calling on the community to report any sightings of dead birds across the territory as the highly infectious strain of H5 bird flu spreads. Former Australian rules footballer Nicky Winmar will return to court later this month for sentencing after he assaulted a woman in northern Victoria last year. And overseas, British scientists have successfully trialled vaccines which don't need to be kept in a fridge, turning a liquid tetanus diphtheria vaccine into a fridge-free version.

0: Yeah, let's get more on that story now. From today's cutting-edge vaccines to one created decades ago, most of them still need to be kept cold to survive the trip from factory to patient. But this can cause issues in some countries and some landscapes and means many end up being wasted. Now, UK scientists say they have successfully trialled vaccines in patients which don't need a fridge. The BBC's James Gallagher explains how it all works.
1: So we have to think of vaccines as being like Goldilocks. They don't like it too hot or too cold. So that's why most of them need to be kept in a fridge. And that's from the moment they're manufactured through storage and transport all around the world until they end up in a patient's arm. And that's easy to do in large parts of, say, the UK, but very hard in poor, remote and war-torn parts of the world, and are a major reason why vaccines are wasted. So these trials were on the tetanus diphtheria vaccine, and that's normally a liquid. But what happened here was a sugar called tremolose was used to stabilise the vaccine as it was turned into

0: a dry powder. Now, some plants produce large amounts of this sugar during a drought. They're known as resurrection plants, and they look like they have died, but actually the sugar has stabilised all the cells inside the plant, and then when it rains, they come back to life. And that's what they're repeating here with this vaccine, because the vaccine they developed was stored at room temperature for up to a year and then rehydrated with water for those trials involving 60 volunteers. And the researchers said the vaccine they developed was safe and appeared to produce very similar immune responses to the conventional vaccine. Now, in principle, the same approach could be used to make many vaccines and drugs stable without needing a fridge, but a larger trial is now needed. It's due to start in the next few months to see if this approach really can make it easier to get vaccines to everyone who needs them.
1: That was the BBC's James Gallagher. Overseas, foreign ministers from Arab and Muslim-majority countries have held an emergency meeting in Jordan, condemning Israel's actions in undermining the special status of the holy sites in Jerusalem. That follows a pattern of government-backed incursions by fringe Jewish religious groups on the compound around Jerusalem's Al-Aqsa Mosque and the Dome of the Rock, in violation of a long-standing treaty brokered by Jordan. Middle East correspondent Matthew Doran explains this long-standing dispute.
2: Jerusalem's Old City and East Jerusalem beyond it are not broadly recognised by countries as being part of Israeli territory. That's despite Israeli forces seizing control back in 1967. Since that point, there have been special arrangements regarding the holy sites within the Old City walls, specifically that the Jordanian government has custodianship over those sites. They include the Al-Aqsa Mosque and the Dome of the Rock, two of the holiest places in Islam. They are believed to be built on the site that Jews and Christians call the Temple Mount, where the last Jewish temple in Jerusalem stood before it was destroyed by the Romans. The Western Wall, which is under Israeli control, is believed to be part of the foundations of that precinct. It's important to note also that the Jordanian custodianship extends to Christian sites as well. The Church of the Holy Sepulchre, where Christians believe Jesus was crucified, buried, and resurrected, is also under these arrangements. They are generally called the status quo rules, and the Netanyahu government officially says there has been no change to those arrangements. But in the last few years in particular, there has been a dramatic shift in policy. Israel's far-right National Security Minister Itamar Ben-Gvir, who is in charge of the nation's police, who patrol the Al-Aqsa compound's entrances, has started to allow Jewish worship inside that area. It's a provocation towards Palestinians in a place which is reserved for Muslim prayer. He even led a large group up there just a fortnight ago, believed to be around 2,000 people on a Jewish holiday. Now, the Jordanian government convened an emergency meeting in the capital Amman of Arab nations, including Saudi Arabia, Egypt and Morocco, and Muslim-majority countries such as Turkey, Indonesia and Malaysia, warning that if the status quo was torn up, it would fuel further conflict in this part of the world.
3: This danger is too vast to be contained if it explodes. Therefore, we sound the alarm and call on the international community to act firmly and clearly to stop Israeli violations in Jerusalem and its holy sites.
2: That prediction comes just weeks after reports that some US officials were also in favour of stripping Jordanian custodianship, turning a place like Al-Aqsa into something of a multi-faith venue. And despite the fact that countries including Australia do not recognise the Old City as being part of Israel, Israel insists it is its territory and it should be in control.
1: That was Middle East correspondent Matthew Doran there.
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1: Time now to get the latest in sport with Fraser Fife. Good afternoon to you.
11: Good afternoon, Sarah.

0: Well, the president of soccer's governing body has apologised at a FIFA crisis meeting in Morocco, calling his plan to sell off stakes in competitions to private investors as an error. Senior FIFA executives have reaffirmed their full support for Gianni Infantino as he faces pressure to step down. Europe's governing body, UEFA, has said it's lost confidence in him, describing the FIFA Forward Enterprise proposal as a shabby, backroom, opaque deal. Canada co-hosts this year's World Cup and the country's Prime Minister, Mark Carney, agrees.
1: They have their own procedures for making those determinations, but certainly I don't have confidence in Mr. Infantino after this point, given what transpired and given the nature of what transpired.
0: Meanwhile, former Football Australia Chief Executive David Gallop says that Mr. Infantino may still retain the backing of smaller nations that have benefited from FIFA development funding, but he admits his privatisation proposal was way out of step with public thinking.
2: It's so far off passing the pub test that I think it's like he let off a stink bomb in the middle of the pub and people ran screaming, leaving half a schooner behind. That's how poorly it's been received.
0: The South Australian government says it's cautiously optimistic over LIV Golf's future in Adelaide. The breakaway tour announced overnight that it secured a new unnamed investor, with the transaction expected to occur next month. The Saudi Public Investment Fund will end its multi-billion dollar backing of LIV at the end of this season. It's previously asked for an extension on a payment to Cooyonga Golf Club, raising doubts about its future in the state. Labor frontbencher Blair Boyer says it's a positive step, but it doesn't guarantee that next year's event will go ahead.
3: There is the possibility, but by no means, locked in, but there is the possibility that we get to see LIV Golf in South Australia like we have in previous years. I think that would be a great thing.
0: Brisbane AFL coach Chris Fagan is confident the Premiers will bounce back from last week's 76-point thumping at the hands of Carlton. The Lions lie in fifth position on the ladder and face the in-form Hawthorn at the Gabba tomorrow night, needing a win to boost their chances of a top-four finish. While they did it the hard way and won the flag from fifth in 2024, Fagan is expecting a much-improved performance from his team against the third-placed Hawks.
4: At the odd time over those years, we've had a poor loss, but we've always been able to respond. I'm backing the group in to do that this week. We're trying to win enough games to finish top four. That's always the safest bet.
0: Meanwhile, Melbourne is set for a big boost for Saturday's match against Fremantle at the MCG, with Daniel Turner set to play. The 24-year-old defender has been sidelined with a rib injury, but is poised to return alongside Cade Chandler and Latrell Pickett. Veteran Jack Viney is also trained fully for the first time, having not played at all this season. Demons coach Stephen King says it's positive news ahead of a crucial matchup against the ladder leaders.
5: I think it's a great dress rehearsal for both teams, really. For us, it's just a great test to see where we're at and where we've grown. We played them in round two over there and started really poorly on the road, and I think we've evolved a lot, matured a lot and grown a lot from that game.
0: Australia's men's test cricket team will keep faith with their approach of not having a tour match ahead of their five test series in India next year. In 2023, Australia went straight into a four test series, losing the first match by an innings and 132 runs on the way to a 2-1 series loss. Australia will begin the series in Nagpur on the 21st of January. Meanwhile, Pakistan's men's cricketers have beaten the West Indies by 8 wickets in the second test of their two-match series. The home side was bowled out for just 117 on day 4. Pakistan lost just 2 wickets on the way to the target to finish the series level at 1 win apiece. In the NRL, the Perth Bears have signed Canberra forward Morgan Smithies on a 3-year deal. The 25-year-old Englishman joined the NRL in 2024 and has since played 68 games for the Raiders as a lock and prop. He's also represented England in last year's Rugby League Ashes series. Smithies is the fourth England international to join the Bears and says he's looking forward to joining his countrymen in Perth. Meanwhile, in the NBL, the Perth Wildcats have signed Australian guard Anthony Dell'Orso on a 3-year deal, pending approval from the league. The 23-year-old Melbourne product has spent the past 2 seasons playing US college basketball with the Arizona Wildcats. The team topped its conference last year and made the final 4 of the playoffs, with Dell'Orso averaging 21 minutes a game. Perth's head coach, John Riley, says that Dell'Orso's shot-making ability will complement the team's roster. And finally, Dutch cyclist Demi Vollering has won Stage 5 of the Women's Tour de France following a sprint victory over yellow jersey holder Marlen Roosse. The two riders were part of a 3-way group that broke away from their rivals with 10 kilometres to go.

0: before Vollering powered over the line. Rusa holds a 12-second overall lead ahead of Vollering. Sarah?
1: Fraser Fife, thank you. Taking a look at the weather in the capital cities this Thursday, the 6th of August. In Brisbane, 22 and mostly clear. Sunny in Sydney, 18 degrees. In Canberra, 12 degrees and partly cloudy. Chance of a shower in Melbourne, 15 degrees. In Hobart, 13 and partly cloudy. Partly cloudy also in Adelaide, where it's 16 degrees right now. In Perth, 20 degrees and a shower or two. And in Darwin, clear and 31 degrees. 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
2: Thanks, Sarah. Hello. One person has been taken to hospital and a large part of Port Adelaide has been evacuated over what authorities are describing as an extremely dangerous fire. Anyone within 1 kilometre of Munter Road in Port Adelaide should evacuate immediately. Others should avoid the area. The Metropolitan Fire Service says the fire is producing large amounts of toxic smoke and an emergency warning remains in place. Queensland police are investigating an apparent murder-suicide after the bodies of a man and a woman were found at a property in Charleville this morning. The discovery was made after an almost 8-hour police operation at the property following reports of a serious assault. A toddler was earlier taken to hospital in a stable condition. A national inquiry into racism, hatred and violence against Aboriginal and Torres Strait Islander people is hearing evidence in Melbourne, with today's session focused on the impact of racism in sport. Marissa Williamson-Polman was the first Aboriginal woman to represent Australia in boxing at the Olympic Games, and she's told the inquiry that there's a lack of cultural safety for First Nations athletes at the elite level and that sporting institutions need to establish an independent body to investigate discrimination complaints. The ABC has apologised for a Race Around the World TV episode containing remarks about mining magnate Gina Rinehart, despite the broadcaster's formal complaints handling process finding it did not breach editorial standards. The ABC Ombudsman has found that the episode, which aired on July 12, didn't breach the ABC editorial standards relating to harm and offence. In apologising to Mrs. Rinehart, ABC Managing Director Hugh Marks said the segment fell short of community expectations. Geelong has been revealed as the AFL club that struck a secret deal to make one of their players responsible for all legal risks surrounding any future brain injury. At this stage, the player has not been revealed. In response, the AFL Players Association says clubs cannot unilaterally contract out of their obligations under the CBA and standard playing contract, nor attempt to avoid their responsibilities under health and safety law. The AFL is due to put out a statement within the next few hours. And Sarah, that's the latest in ABC News.
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1: Hello, Sarah Dingle here with you on ABC News Radio. Thanks for your company. Coming up, we'll get the latest from the Melbourne hearings of an inquiry into racism towards First Nations people, including racism in the media. Also making news overseas.
4: He's going to get support from the African Football Confederation, and he needs support from the Asian Football Confederation.
1: FIFA President Gianni Infantino is trying to shore up support to continue as president and could come to rely on the Asian Football Confederation, of which, of course, Australia is a member. But first, former boxer, Olympic boxer, Marissa Williamson-Polson says there's a lack of cultural safety for First Nations athletes, including at the elite level, and that clubs often make token gestures of inclusion. She made those remarks at today's Melbourne hearings of a national inquiry into racism, hate and violence directed at Aboriginal and Torres Strait Islander people. This afternoon, the inquiry is hearing from those in the media. Wadjuk Noongar journalist and TV presenter Nerelda Jacobs has given evidence to the inquiry today and joins us now. Welcome to News Radio.
5: Thank you, Sarah.
1: Now, Nerelda Jacobs, you made a submission to the inquiry about racism in the media. You've spent more than 2.5 decades in the media yourself. What have you observed during all those years as a journalist?
5: Okay, so I think when you start out as a journo, when you're fresh out of uni, and for me that was in the year 2000, when things

0: Tell me about that and what that experience was like.
1: Yeah, so both sidesism is when by representing both sides of an argument, you actually end up misrepresenting the issue because one side is right and the other side is arguing a point, I guess. And this was true with the referendum. You know, we know that the Yes campaign has an obligation to educate. So by rights, they should get more airtime. The No campaign, you know, as a First Nations person who had a very a nuanced understanding of what was being put to the people to vote on, the constitutional change, we understood that in order to do constitutional change, yes, we have to vote on a question, but then the actual legislation is debated and argued and then eventually approved by members of Parliament. So then you have an argument or a catchphrase, if you don't know, vote no. And so people are like, yeah, we don't know what's going to be in the legislation, so therefore we have a right to be ignorant, we're going to vote no. We knowingly had to put to air people who were running with that campaign line and other misinformation, like First Nations people don't even want the voice to Parliament, whereas there was evidence to suggest that yes, First Nations people overwhelmingly did, and the vote in the end reflected that yes, in places in electorates where there is a heavy First Nations population, it was 80%. Sometimes some places it was 92%. Yes, you know, so that research was correct. And yet, because there was this false equivalence where for every yes, we had to put to air a no, we had to knowingly put to air people who were deliberately spreading disinformation.
0: What about the position that public broadcasters like the ABC and SBS are left in, though? It's a pretty tricky one, isn't it, when you're funded by the taxpayer and you have to present this in an impartial fashion? Obviously, logically, that leads to people going, well, we have to give equal time to both sides. How do you argue against that effectively?
1: Well, where is the truth? And this is what it comes back to, and this is what the whole conversation, this session with the inquiry was about. You know, where is the truth and the need for truth-telling and the need for the understanding the impacts of colonisation? And the same could be said for the debate over the Voice to Parliament referendum. Where is the truth? Like, what is... Like, journos should have known what is... What are we being asked to vote on? It's an advisory group that is going to be enshrined in the Constitution. That's all it is, an advisory group. So, therefore, did we need to put the no's? Did we need to put the conspiracy theories to air? I think there was it went too far to say, you know, for every yes, we needed to have a no, because for every yes, we also needed to have a nuanced view from First Nations people put to air as well, and that really wasn't afforded during the referendum.
0: Now, you also mentioned the media reporting on the death of 5-year-old Kumanjai little baby, which is obviously a really, really upsetting event. Can you tell me what worried you about some of the media reports around that, and what did that say to you about the media in this country?
1: There is always an awful lot of victim blaming when there are moments of crisis and extreme trauma experienced by First Nations people, and there is a very one-sided approach when it comes to that that leads people to say, oh, well, this or this or this. You know, there are excuses and often people are left with, well, Aboriginal people should be doing more to help themselves. But actually, it's what about all the systems and structures that lead to that moment? That is what needs to be interrogated more than the actual moment. And that's what we found. That's what we find with everything that happens. And, you know, yeah, in Pandua, this often happens when there are issues relating to Alice Springs. It is a place that is demonised and there's a lot of victim blaming going on. But, you know, if we were to understand the impacts of colonisation, we would be asking, what can the rest of the population do to help First Nations people?
0: So you're saying non-First Nations people and the media need to have longer memories or a deeper understanding of everything that led up to this point?
1: Yes, because we

0: look at moments in isolation rather than all of the history, all of the structures that have allowed this moment to happen. And colonisation, everything leads back to colonisation, actually, because of the impacts of colonisation. And journos would go a long way in having some anti-racism training. In fact, you know, the National Anti-Racism Framework recommends all workplaces have anti-racism training. And I do think that as storytellers, journalists and media organisations around the country owe our future to understand the past so that we can report on the now and lead us into a better future.
1: Nerelda Jacobs, thank you for joining us here on ABC News Radio.
0: Thank you for your time.
1: That's TV presenter and journalist Nerelda Jacobs there. And if this story has raised any issues for any listeners of Torres Strait Islander or Aboriginal background, you can, of course, contact 13YARN. That is 139276. That's a helpline. Or you can also visit the website, which is 13-yarn.org.au. Turning to some other news now, police have told the Royal Commission on Anti-Semitism and Social Cohesion that social media platforms are not proactively sharing information about potential attacks. The inquiry has today also examined the role of so-called hate preachers and misogynistic attitudes in radicalising young men. Gavin Coote has more.
2: I don't know.
3: The inquiry in previous hearings has already covered a bit of ground around tech platforms and particularly the relationship that police have with the eSafety Commission and the regulator in this space. But we've learned a bit more today in the inquiry about police's relationship with the tech platforms themselves and whether they can actually pick up on warning signs of an impending attack or people being radicalised online. Now, ADY, he is a police officer. He appeared anonymously under that pseudonym today. He commands the Anti-Terrorism and Intelligence Group with New South Wales Police. And he told the inquiry, while New South Wales Police have quite a good relationship with many of the tech platforms, and they're able to get information about things after attacks or issues occur, a real shortcoming is in having the platforms proactively provide that information beforehand.
4: I think for me, Commissioner, the gap here is we have to ask for the information. There would certainly be an opportunity for platforms to be proactive in providing information, intelligence to law enforcement, particularly when you've got individuals that are talking about potential attack planning, building manifestos online. Those pieces of information would be critically important for law enforcement to be able to at least disrupt and or it may be an early intervention point as well.
3: ADY, this senior police officer, talked about the rising concern about prayer halls and preachers within parts of the community in Australia, particularly New South Wales, where preachers hold obviously a quite influential position within their communities, and some of them have been espousing hateful views, anti-Semitic views, particularly after the October 7 attacks in 2023. Now, that has led to some legal reform. New hate speech laws came in last year, which basically would make it illegal. It's an offence, a criminal offence, in order to incite hatred on the basis of race. Now, ADY told the Commission that that has actually led many of these so-called hate preachers to temper their views and their sermons. But it was put to him that there are concerns that more laws that have been proposed about having more powers to shut down these prayer halls could actually move these so-called hate preachers further underground and make them more difficult to, come to the attention of authorities. That view was put to him. That was a view that was came up in yesterday's evidence. Middle East analyst Roger Shanahan made that point. Though when that was put to ADY today, he said he firmly disagrees with that.
4: Commissioner, I'd probably disagree with that. Because I think what it does is it opens the door for a lot more other individuals to attend such a centre. If these particular speeches are made online or in somebody's private property. The access online is obviously open, but if it's in somebody's lounge room, then it's probably a bit more restricted. If you've got a centre that is allowing that, it opens the door for a lot more individuals to attend. So I would respectfully disagree on that.
3: The Commission has really been trying to get to the bottom this week of what is driving anti-Semitism. And we heard from Sara Meagher today. She is at the University of Melbourne. She's a leading researcher in gender-based violence and conflict and extremism. And she did a study quite recently which surveyed 1,100 boys aged between 13 and 17 and found that almost 40% of them had violent extremist ideologies. And at the core of this, she said, the predictor in all of these particular situations was misogynistic views. She argues that misogynistic views, no matter where across the political spectrum or ideological spectrum, that is at the core of what has led these people down a particular path. Now, she told the Commission about when this preliminary research was released and it was reported on earlier this year. She then actually extended her research into looking at the comments based on those articles. And she said that there was an overwhelming amount of comments that not only celebrated the proliferation of misogynistic views, but almost lamented the fact that they're not even higher. Here she is.
2: Overwhelmingly, the message of the commenters was extremely hostile towards the study, the findings, and the most common comment made was that, that the frequency of young men expressing misogynistic attitudes was too low. The most common sentiment was, those are rookie numbers, we got to pump those numbers up.
3: Now, further to that survey, she also interviewed 511 teachers across the country, and a really quite stark example, she told the Commission about students who were celebrating overseas political conflicts, instances of students drawing swastikas on notebooks and throughout school grounds, and openly saying that they hate Jewish people. These are sentiments that were shared from teachers to her. And she also made the point that some of those misogynistic attitudes are actually shared amongst young women as well.
1: That was ABC reporter Gavin Coote there. You're listening to ABC News Radio. Sarah Dingle here with you. Making headlines in South Australia, firefighters are still battling a dangerous blaze and toxic smoke at Port Adelaide. Anyone within 1 kilometre of Moonta Road is being told to evacuate now. In Perth, a man who was convicted of killing 15-year-old schoolboy Cassius Turvey in 2022 has failed in an appeal against his sentence. And Victorian police have charged a man with defrauding a Geelong charity out of more than $10 million. Detectives allege the 59-year-old man targeted Geelong not-for-profit group Genu.

0: to Parliament now, where the federal government's gambling ad reforms are officially friendless in the Senate, after the Coalition was the latest to declare it could not support the legislation in its current form. Political reporter Adam Langenberg joins us now from Canberra. Hello, Adam.
1: Hi.
0: Why is the Coalition not on board here?
1: Yeah, I suppose there are a few reasons that were cited by Sarah Henderson as why the Coalition can't support these reforms. The reforms ban TV and radio gambling ad advertising during certain times, but unless you opt out, they argue, the Coalition of this argues, that the online ads system is actually weaker than it is at the moment. So they cite that as one of the reasons. Liberal MP Simon Kennedy had pushed for an opt-in measure. That's not explicitly part of what the Coalition's arguing for at this stage. They've just highlighted that at the moment, the gambling ad protections, particularly for online, don't go far enough. The second is a lack of action on inducements. We heard a lot about inducements over the past couple of days at an inquiry into this legislation. We heard claims from former NRL player Luke Bateman that he'd been offered drugs as an inducement at the height of his gambling addiction. He's come under

0: some scrutiny today for not declaring that he'd been an employee of a gambling agency, but he says he stands by his comments. And we've heard from independent Senator David Pocock that he thinks that experience actually makes his testimony stronger. So that was one of the claims that was put forward. The second was Reverend Tim Costello from the Alliance of Gambling Reform, who said that he'd heard one high-profile gambler who'd received travel, escorts and drugs as an inducement from multiple gambling companies. They've all denied these allegations. But they're the two main reasons that the Coalition has said they can't support this legislation as it stands. We don't know exactly what it is that they're pushing for, but we do know that they can't vote for it as it stands. Here's what Acting Opposition Leader Jane Hume had to say about the negotiations going forward.
1: Well, I think we'll wait and see how this one plays out in the Senate. I'd like to see the results of the inquiry, what the recommendations that the government makes, is also, and also the crossbench and the coalition. I think there'll be plenty of amendments to this legislation that will come even from the government.
2: That was Deputy Liberal Leader Jane Hume there. Adam, how has this stance been received by gambling reform advocates?
0: Well, Reverend Tim Costello from the Alliance for Gambling Reform was thrilled that the Coalition's taken this stance, joining large amounts of the crossbench and the Greens as well. Of course, this can't pass the Senate without the support of either the Greens or the Coalition. He says it's a really good step forward, although he's sort of calling for a stronger action, I suppose, in terms of a complete ban on gambling ads, which is not as far as the Coalition will end up going, most likely. He is now putting the onus on the government. He says they need to act and come forward with their own set of amendments and take some really strong action on this. After all, this has all come about as part of an inquiry that they set up, chaired by the late Peter Murphy, which took many years for the government to respond to. He says the government now really, really needs to go forward and act on this and come to the table. Here's what Tim Costello had to say.
3: It'll be a very brave Labor Party now to walk away after what has come out about inducements and how immoral and predatory they are, when we know that 80% of the public support the Murphy reforms. For the Labor Party to walk away now when they didn't respond to the Murphy report for 3 years would be extraordinary.
2: That was the Reverend Tim Costello, spokesperson for the Alliance for Gambling Reform. So, Adam, the big question, what changes will the government make to the legislation to get someone else on board, whether it be the Greens or the Coalition?
0: Yeah, it's a really good question, Sarah, and one we don't have an answer to at this stage. Anthony Albanese, the Prime Minister, had previously said that if this legislation wasn't supported, that everyone had the option of returning to the status quo. And there's been senior government sources in the last 24 hours saying that the government might be more likely to walk away and shelve this legislation indefinitely than to make huge wholesale changes to it. They say they are open to amendments, though. That was certainly the language that Annika Wells, the communications minister, used today. She said they're not quite at the level that Anthony Albanese was in terms of walking away. They're not there yet, and they're hopeful that some work can be done. Here's what Annika Wells had to say earlier in the press conference.
4: I'm having constructive discussions with both the Shadow Communications Minister for the Coalition and the Shadow Communications Spokesperson for the Greens. We'll keep those discussions going. We'd love to see this passed.
0: That was Communications Minister Annika Wells there. There's a fair bit of optimism, but obviously we've got a few hurdles to go through before we know exactly how this one's going to end. The inquiry into this legislation is due to report back in coming weeks, and from there we'll see positions from the Coalition about what proposed amendments might look like, and potentially from the government as well. And then the wheeling and dealing begins. The government has either the Coalition or the Greens to choose from to get a deal done, if they would like to do that. And then, of course, the option of walking away entirely, which would sadden a lot of advocates. But it'll be a really interesting next couple of weeks to see where this goes.
2: Certainly will, Adam. Thanks for joining us.
0: Thank you.
2: That's federal political reporter Adam Langenberg there. Time now to get the latest in sport with Fraser Fife.
5: Thanks, Sarah. Well, Geelong has been revealed as the AFL club that struck a secret deal with a current player who'd suffered several head knocks, making them responsible for any further on-field trauma. Alexia Pesce has the story.
6: The AFL's concussion crisis has taken another hit, with Geelong at the centre of the controversy. The club has allegedly made a deal

0: with one of its players in a bid to exonerate itself and its medical staff from future court action. The AFL is yet to respond to the claims, while the AFLPA in a statement said clubs cannot unilaterally contract out of their obligations under the CBA and standard playing contract, nor attempt to avoid their responsibilities under health and safety laws. It's alleged the player in question was at higher risk due to his concussion history.
1: And Geelong Football Club has been contacted for comment. Separately, Essendon's interim coach Dean Solomon says it shouldn't matter if his replacement previously played for the AFL club. Solomon yesterday ruled himself out of the running to take on the job after this season. He was one of five shortlisted candidates that also include former Bombers James Hurd and Mark McVeigh, as well as Jamie Graham and Murray Davis. Solomon is confident the club will find the right coach.
2: Whether that's a person who has played for this football club or hasn't played for it, I think it's irrelevant. I really do. I think it's multi-layered. It's a big job. It's an exciting challenge. But again, I keep going to the members and supporters. They should be really excited about what the next 2-3 years can look like.
1: Canberra United has announced Anthony Yagarinets will continue as head coach of the A-League women's side for the next two seasons. Yagarinets took over the role in the 2024-25 season when the side finished fifth in the competition. He's the first official signing for Canberra United since the Australian Sports Group Consortium was announced as the new owner in July. The new A-League women's season kicks off on Friday the 16th of October. Meanwhile, Inter and AC Milan have played out a 1-1 draw in a Milan derby in Perth. Over 52,000 people turned up to watch the pre-season friendly at Perth Stadium. Inter scored first through Italian international Federico Di Marco before Christopher Nkunku scored a late equaliser. Meanwhile, top executives of soccer's world governing body have reaffirmed their full support for President Gianni Infantino. Sarah Amir reports.
3: As FIFA's president faces calls to step down following his failed World Cup privatisation plan, the sports governing body is trying to present a unified front. FIFA's Secretary General and members of its management board have backed Mr. Infantino after a crisis meeting in Morocco, but admit the process should have been handled differently. The now scrapped FIFA Forward Enterprise proposal would have seen stakes in competitions sold to private investors. Mr. Infantino has apologised for errors, while FIFA says it's working to assure member associations that this will not happen again.
1: The National Rugby League will celebrate Newcastle forward Tyson Frizzell this round, with the 34-year-old to play his 300th career match. Frizzell debuted for Cronulla in 2011 and also played for St George Illawarra before moving to the Knights in 2021. Knights captain Caelan Ponga says that Frizzell is a mentor to many.
4: Like, no one works harder than Frizz, and he's done it for such a long time. You know, hard work's definitely in his DNA, and we follow suit with that. You know, he always leads from the front. For me personally, he's been sort of an idol of mine, especially in the leadership space.
1: And the Women's National Basketball League will look at trialling six new rules with a chance that some are brought in for the regular season. Among the rules being considered are a power play that will increase scoring values, as well as teams being able to make substitutions without stopping the game. The league will consult with the clubs, players and coaches to decide which rules to trial during September's preseason in Townsville. And looking at the list, Sarah, there's quite a few interesting ones, some outside the box. I'll be curious to see what, if any, do get adopted.
5: Like what?
1: Well, you've got the ability to for players to be able to call a timeout, but it's only the five players on court and the coaches and the bench don't get to do anything. So that's apparently for leadership moments for players. And they're really just trying some stuff and throwing it at the wall and seeing what sticks. But yeah, the power play, so potentially 3-pointers counting for 4 points, the ability to only throw one free throw and it count for 2 points. It's a whole thing. There's quite a few. So
5: calling timeout. That is out of the box. I am interested in that.
1: It is. Yes. I would recommend having a look and seeing the full list.
5: Fraser Five, thank you.
1: Thank you.
5: Taking a look at the temperatures in the capital cities. In Brisbane, 22, 18 in Sydney, 11 in Canberra, 13 in Hobart, 15 in Adelaide, 20 in Perth, 31 in Darwin. Time now for Afternoon Briefing.
6: The ABC apologises to Gina Rinehart and promises to change its rules as the government dangles the possibility of withdrawing its gambling legislation. I'm Patricia Carvelis, live from the lands of the Wurundjeri people in Melbourne. Welcome to Afternoon Briefing. The ABC has apologised for a Race Around the World episode that portrayed a fictional violence scenario involving mining magnate Gina Rinehart, despite the broadcaster's formal complaints handling process finding it did not breach editorial standards. In apologising to Ms. Rinehart, ABC Managing Director Hugh Marks said the segment fell short of community expectations and that the broadcaster would amend its guidance on violence. Why wasn't the segment in breach? I'll ask former Media Watch host Jonathan Holmes. One Nation leader Pauline Hanson says she doesn't care if her proposed cuts to permanent migration impact Australian businesses. Hanson says she would slash permanent migration to 130,000 people a year outside of tourists and backpackers, down from the government's planned intake of 185,000 places in the next financial year. It follows Labor delaying announcing its own sweeping changes to the migration program this week. I'll speak to the former co-founder of One Nation, David Oldfield, this hour. And FIFA has apologised to members for the aborted attempt to sell stakes in the World Cup, saying it would instigate a review into the process. FIFA also reaffirmed its support for Gianni Infantino following a crisis meeting at its African headquarters in Morocco ahead of presidential elections in March 2027. Will Infantino hold on? I'll ask a former Socceroo. Hello and welcome to Afternoon Briefing, live on the ABC News Channel and news radio right across the country. The ABC has apologised to mining magnate Gina Rinehart over an episode of Race Around the World portraying a fictional scenario that involved a violent attack on Australia's richest person. The apology comes despite the ABC Ombudsman finding the episode did not breach the ABC's editorial standards relating to harm and offence. ABC Managing Director Hugh Marks said the segment fell short of community expectations and apologised to both Ms. Rinehart and anyone else affected or upset by the episode. He also said the ABC will amend its editorial guidance on violence to make sure it marries up to community expectations. It follows weeks of sustained criticism from public figures on both sides of politics, which continued as recently as this morning.
7: My personal view is that that was unacceptable, but it's not for me to make that determination. It's for the Ombudsman to do so. What's important is that that process plays out first, and that's what any news publisher would expect the Minister for Communications to act in this process.
8: I'm disgusted with our Prime Minister who hasn't called it out and told them to pull it down. We fund them to the tune of $1.3 billion a year. To say it's satirical is a load of rubbish and a cover-up, and I'm sick of their attitude to conservative side of politics.
6: For some analysis on how this story has played out, I want to bring in former Media Watch host Jonathan Holmes. Jonathan Holmes, welcome to the program.
2: Hi, PK.
6: Are you surprised that the ABC standards did not find this in breach?
2: To be absolutely honest, yes, I was surprised. My extremely distinguished former colleague, Alan Sunderland, who was editorial director of the ABC for many years, I gather, felt that it should not have been breached, that it was justified to find that it didn't breach editorial standards. I have to say, I've seen the programme, I saw the programme when it went to air. The question is, if you're going to cause harm and offence, is that justified by the editorial context? And to my mind, no, it wasn't. It came completely out of the blue in a segment, or rather sort of whimsical segment, about finding peace by watching bubbles in the Scottish Highlands. Suddenly we get this graphic image about Gina Rinehart, who hasn't been mentioned at all anywhere else in the segment. And as Lee Sales, one of the judges at the time, said, it was almost like saying, you can be relaxed as long as you agree with my politics. It
9: I found it quite plainly, I think if I'd been in charge of that program, I would have tried to find a way not to air that segment. Of course, it's not easy because these are made presumably on the spot and sent in from afar. The ABC is not the direct producer. Endemol Shine is. I don't know what the mechanisms are for editorial approval in those circumstances. But I thought it really jarred, and it clearly jarred a great many people, unsurprisingly.
6: Oh, it was clearly jarring, there's no doubt about it. One of the defences that was used was that it was satirical. The woman who made the video said it wasn't intended to be violent. But well, clearly that's not the way it was received, right?
9: Well, I mean, I think the Ombudsman went on about a lot about whether people would have taken it seriously as a violent threat. I don't think they would have done at all. I think it was clearly a sort of rather perverted fantasy. It was supposed to be a joke. One could tell that it was supposed to be a joke. It was just a really unfunny joke, in my opinion. But this is where it gets so tricky, PK, because, I mean, the Ombudsman said she didn't want to pose her standards on the ABC. It's not my place to impose my standards, I guess. But if you are taking editorial control of something, whether it's by a bunch of freelancers around the world or it's Four Corners, you have to put yourself in the place, yes, of the viewers of that particular program, but also you've got to think, well, and which is obviously what Hugh Marks has done, what about the broader community standards when this gets out, if there's a row about it? You know, you have to think about that a little bit too. Mm. And I think the fact that this was about a living person, a prominent woman in Australian society, it wasn't about somebody who's dead and gone or whatever, and it was an extremely graphic image, even though it wasn't supposed to be taken seriously, it rules it out from my point of view.
6: Oh, yeah. Look, it was condemned across the political spectrum, as you know. Politicians have a lot of opinions about the ABC, but this was unique in some ways because we had the Green Senator, Sarah Hanson-Young, including the coalition, obviously, One Nation. Really, everyone was speaking from the same song sheet. So, you know, there was a chorus of criticism.
9: Everyone except the makers of the program and the ABC Ombudsman, and, you know, who has to apply the editorial guidelines. Now, you know, Hugh Marks is saying, well, we're going to revise the guidelines. But to my mind, the guidelines are actually pretty straightforward. And I would have thought that clearly there wasn't an editorial justification for this so-called joke. It just didn't work. It fell flat as a pancake at the time. And the programme would have been a lot better off without it.
6: Just explain to me that the filmmaker herself, she apologised early on in the piece.
9: Well, she apologised in the sense that she said, of course, it wasn't intended to be violent. And I'm sure that in one sense she's being honest about that. But, you know, it was supposed to be a satirical joke. But when you make a joke about shoving a stick up somebody's bum, and I'm not going to go on with the rest of you, you know, and that person is a living woman that we all know about in our society, it's just kind of not funny, you know. Mm. But this is one of those very tricky areas where the ABC doesn't want to be over-censorious and stop. You know, these young people who are going out there supposedly making controversial films, well, that's what they're supposed to be doing. Somewhere there's got to be some judgment, and ideally before it goes to air, not afterwards.
6: Hugh Marks said our guidance here at the ABC will be amended to better reflect community expectations. How do you codify against something like that? How do you actually strengthen those guidelines?
9: Well, you see, it's really tricky because what happens with all of these cases, and to be honest, it happens the other way around too. I mean, Media Watch frequently takes little snippets from Sky News, News 24 as we're now supposed to call it, and whacks it on there. I mean, I think of the incident with Alan Jones threatening or saying that Julia Gillard should be put in a chaff bag and dropped out at sea. Again, a violent, nasty image. Everyone on the left of politics was outraged. And in fact, the advertisers on 2GB radio were persuaded to pull out to a great extent over that. Now, it's a similar kind of thing. Alan Jones didn't really, seriously propose that we're going to take the Prime Minister and put her on a chart bag and drop her out to sea. Of course he didn't. He would say, it's a satirical joke. It's the same excuse, if you like, or the same reasoning that we have this film, this young filmmaker saying, I just thought it was I really wanted to stir things up a bit. I don't know. I just think you have to, even when you take into account the kind of audience that it was designed for, you also have to recognise that if it's sufficiently outrageous, it's going to get beyond that programme. It's going to be taken out as a little bit of snippet and run all over the media everywhere. And that's not going to do the reputation of the ABC in this case, or 2GB in the Alan Jones case, any good at all.
6: So now the ABC has apologised. We know Gina Rinehart had threatened legal action. We have, as we go to air at least at this point, have not heard from Gina Rinehart yet. Do you expect that will make this issue go away? Obviously, an apology is usually pretty powerful.
9: I would hope so, but Gina Rinehart is a very litigious person, and she's probably very angry. After all, it did take weeks before the ABC... I mean, one of the problems with this is, having decided to refer it to the Ombudsman and kept it up meanwhile for everybody to look at, when the Ombudsman comes down and says, oh, no, it's OK, then the managing director says, well, no, actually, it's not OK, and we're going to take it down. But that's like 5 or 6 weeks later. So I think I wouldn't be surprised if Gina Rinehart is not entirely satisfied and wants to know more, wants to know how the decision was made, wants to know lots of stuff. Mm. We'll see.
6: Well, I've already got messages from people saying it's so good to see you back on air. So we've achieved that today. Thank you so much for joining us.
9: Thanks, PK.
6: And that was former Media Watch host Jonathan Holmes on the ABC's apology to Gina Rinehart. Deputy Prime Minister Richard Marles has defended a delay to announcing the government's new migration policy, which the ABC understands was internally contentious. The Home Affairs Minister, Tony Burke, was scheduled to deliver an address revealing cuts to the immigration intake at the National Press Club today, but he pulled out earlier this week. Now, Mr. Marles denied disagreeing in Cabinet with Tony Burke and says he will speak soon.
10: Migration obviously plays a really significant part in our economy, but it needs to happen at a sustainable rate, and that's why we put in place the policies that we've done. In respect of Tony Burke's speech, he will be speaking at the National Press Club at the next available opportunity.
11: Did you have a personal disagreement with him during Monday's Cabinet meeting on this policy?
10: No.
6: The government's change in approach comes in the context of One Nation's rise in popularity, riding a wave of discontent over migration. One Nation leader Pauline Hanson today told News 24, formerly known as Sky News, she doesn't care if her proposed cuts to permanent migration impact Australian businesses.
12: I don't care what people think, whether, it's going to affect their businesses, they're not going to sell that many products or the universities because they won't have the number of foreign students coming in here. I don't care. My concern is for those Australians that can't get a roof over their head and a decent standard of living and way of life.
6: For a view from the Coalition, I want to bring in the Shadow Home Affairs Minister, Jonathan Dunningham. Senator, welcome back to the program.
13: Thanks, Patricia.
6: You heard how Pauline Hanson frames it. She says she doesn't care about business. Do you support that sentiment?
13: No, we don't. And this is the thing. What we do with regard to immigration policy, the changes we make, the cuts to numbers, the reallocation of who might be allowed in and who may not, does have an impact. And I think we have to be serious about that. And she's tapping into a sentiment there that Australians are red-hot angry about, which is that the system has not been working in the nation's interests. We have not had an appropriate number of people coming in, and that's exacerbated housing and other issues, access to essential services. And, of course, then the question around the types of people we have coming in with regard to skill sets and the like. So I think it is frivolous and frankly irresponsible to say, I don't care if it affects your business. There are a huge number of businesses out there that would not operate if you didn't have skilled migration. I don't know, like the care economy, aged care, where a huge portion of the people looking after our elderly and vulnerable come from overseas and are on some sort of working visa. So I think

0: That is a real insight into where One Nation are going with their immigration policy, and a real reason for people to think twice about what it is One Nation are going to put forward at the next election.
1: Yeah, I was surprised that she framed it that she didn't care how business saw it, because, of course, being able to staff your business and grow the economy is pretty key, right, just to the economic growth and the ability of the economy to keep functioning. WA is concerned about any migration cuts. I've spoken to the NT's chief minister, who has said they don't want any cuts. They need immigrants in the NT. So clearly there is some disconnect in this conversation, because there are actually a lot of regions, a lot of leaders of different parts of this country who are desperate for immigrants.
0: Yeah, and that perfectly illustrates the complexity of this situation. So, I mean, you've talked about WA, the NT, Tasmania in many respects is no different, where I am right now. You've got regional communities that are crying out for certain skill sets, and we can't wait to train these people. Eventually, I hope we do. I hope we get our education system working in the way where we churn out the graduates and people with qualifications we need. But in the meantime, when it comes to getting people to do the jobs that need to be done to grow our economy, and there are some massive bright spots, particularly in regional Australia, where we do need to fill these holes, immigration is essential. So, again, just cutting the number. I don't care how it impacts on your business. Well, then please tell us how you're going to structure your program so that you can ensure that our economy gets what it needs in terms of the skill sets required to continue to grow certain industries like mining, of course, the care economy and a number of essential services we rely upon. There's a huge number of areas that are reliant in regional Australia on immigrants, and I tell you what, being married to one and having met her family and understand their journey to Australia, I know the value they contribute to Australia and how much they love being here. They're the kinds of ones we want to come to Australia. So all these throwaway lines that One Nation put out there, I think there's a lot of damage that can be done if we just go with a headline and not the detail required to get this right.
1: Senator, the government obviously has sparked this by having a discussion at their cabinet meeting on Monday in relation to cutting immigration. Now, they haven't announced it. There is some detail they're still working on. Even if they've delayed their migration changes, are you pleased that they do appear to be moving closer to cutting the immigration intake?
0: The reports, the speculation, of course, indicates they are looking to do so. But one, I want to see the detail. I mean, if they're serious about dealing with a broken system where numbers don't meet capacity and certainly don't cater to need, that is, bringing in the people we need to have in our country to deal with the shortcomings we have when it comes to our economic growth and the skills gaps we have, then it won't matter what they do. It will be a ticker box exercise. So I want to see the detail here. And I do wonder why, having derided so many of the ideas that have been put forward by opposing political parties, the government are now looking at doing this. And I think there is something in the politics here. The fact that there is unquestionably a rift inside Labor over how they deal with this. You'll have the left saying we can't go hard and we shouldn't do anything and this will be perceived as racist. And then you'll have the conservative or right faction of the Labor Party saying, well, we do need to deal with this because we're worried about other political parties perhaps cutting our grass. So there is a rift here, and I'll be interested to see how it eventuates, but we want to see the detail. And if they're serious, they'll actually work with other political parties to make sure these measures are right and have uniform support across the parliament.
1: My understanding is that the rift isn't quite as you frame it, but is actually much more about the taxpayer impact of actually losing some immigration. There is actually a fiscal hit, as you know, when you reduce immigration. I think that's more the government's concern. Do you think that's a fair concern? Because there is an impact. There is a budget hit to having fewer immigrants in the country.
0: Yeah, of course. Can I say reducing immigration does have an economic impact? And, you know, again, to highlight that the leader of One Nation said there was no care for the impact on business as well. Of course, there is an impact on the budget as well, and we do need to consider that. Look, I'm not familiar with the ins and outs of what is happening inside Labor. I suspect my view is that perhaps they're clothing their concerns up in a conservative concern around fiscal

0: impact, but there are ways of skinning the cat, so to speak, where you can get the outcome you need with regard to a reduction in numbers, but a better targeted system where you are able to bring in the people you need for the growth of our economy, for the continued and sustaining of our parts of the economy that need to operate with support from immigrants. So, look, again, I want to see the detail, but the fact that, I have to say, it is very odd that a government would, in its calendar of events, say, we are going to have our Home Affairs and Immigration Minister come out and do a press club address on this date, and that was today, and then on the eve of it say, no, it's not going to happen anymore. These things are planned well in advance. Huge amounts of work go into it by departments, by economic modelling agencies, of course, then caucus and cabinet look at these things. The fact that they had to pull it at the 11th hour says to me there is some serious political trouble here. So I'll be interested to see what they come out with, but they've got to be upfront with Australians about what they're proposing and how it'll make it make things better.
1: Do you think migration is the number one concern facing Australians?
0: No, I don't at all. I don't. I think it's important. It interlinks with so many elements of our society. I think it has been used as a scapegoat for a number of the other problems we face, be it housing or cost of living pressures. But no, it is not the most important issue. It is important and it is essential that we get it right. And there are a lot of people out there who are affected by it, both in the positive and the negative. But there are so many other things out there right now that Australians around the dining table are talking about every night as they probably have a sleepless night worrying about how they're going to pay their bills or put their kids through school or put food on the table next week. So, look, it's important and we've got to get it right because the decisions you make today with regard to the policy makeup and the intake we have when it comes to immigration to our country does affect the country for years to come. So it's important but not the most important for people out there in the community.
1: Just finally, the ABC has now apologised to Gina Rinehart. Does that end the matter?
0: Well, I mean, it was, I think, sadly, the time it took to get the apology from the organisation probably is now going to be the subject of discussion. My early commentary on this was if the creator has apologised, if people from right across the political spectrum have said it was kind of off mark, then perhaps they may have read the tea leaves a bit better and come out straight away and said, you know what, not up to scratch, we don't like it, we apologise and we'll deal with it internally. But instead, this resistance is now going to be the subject of discussion moving forward. Look, again, you know, I heard Jonathan Holmes talking about other examples of behaviour like this. 2026, Australia, you know, we have a different set of expectations and media organisations need to understand what those expectations are, whether they are publicly funded or private organisations. We've all got to keep up with it and be careful of what we say and how we say it.
1: Jonathan Dunningham, thank you so much for joining us.
0: Thanks, Patricia.
1: And that was Shadow Home Affairs Minister Jonathan Dunningham on the government's moves on migration policy and also One Nation's positioning on this and the ABC's apology to Gina Rinehart. One of the most remarkable parts of One Nation's recent rise is how long its tenure in politics has been. Pauline Hanson first launched the party with David Oldfield and David Etheridge almost 30 years ago, with Oldfield serving as an informal deputy leader. Oldfield was expelled from One Nation after a split with Hanson and formed his own splinter party, One Nation New South Wales. Now that One Nation has surged to overtake even the Labor government in some polls, David Oldfield has been writing about where he thinks it should go next to rival the major parties. He's my guest this afternoon. David Oldfield, welcome to the program.
2: Thank you, Patricia.
1: As the party's co-founder, why do you think One Nation has had this resurgent success?
2: Well, they're not exactly drawing the votes to them. The votes are coming to them just really, in many respects, based on people being angry with the other two parties. The disaster of Susan Ley, the lies of Anthony Albanese, everything that's going wrong in the country with cost of living, with rent. All of these issues, of course, make people very angry. Nobody else seems to have any answers. Then, of course, when you had the tragedy of Bondi, it made a lot of people really say,

0: well, One Nation had been warning us about these things for a very long time. And the vote has just continued to drift that way and, of course, built to the level that it is now.
1: That's really interesting analysis. So you don't think it's some kind of strategy that led to this rise? You think it's the protest vote, that people are parking or putting their votes in the column of One Nation in reaction to the other parties?
0: If One Nation understand what's taking place, they would have been as surprised about it as probably everybody else was. Because keep in mind, One Nation wasn't actually doing anything to draw any support. It just suddenly materialised. In the first place, it was a little bit like a dribble in that direction. But as I say, once the tragedy of Bondi took place and you had Islamic-inspired terrorists murder so many people on a beach in Sydney, it was like, my good, yeah, my God, you know, One Nation, Pauline Hanson, they've been telling us about the prospects of this for so very long. You know, I've heard people say, Pauline Hanson has been consistent, she's been saying the same thing for 30 years, which is fundamentally correct. So then it became, you know, a little bit of an avalanche. And of course, once you have people talking about doing this, then the support has just gone through the roof. But yes, primarily it's been protest, primarily it's been everything concerned with what's going wrong with the country, then boosted by the horrors that we've seen with terror as it's undertaken. And here you have it.
1: How much of the support represented in the polls do you think One Nation can hold on to, given the election, well, it could be 18 months or even shorter, depends on, of course, when the Prime Minister decides to call it. Is it soft support as you see it?
0: Look, it was very much the content and purpose of the article that I wrote, which caused you to ask me to be here today, that One Nation does need to be aware of the support has come for a certain purpose. And as I said a moment ago, the support hasn't been drawn by them, rather it's come on its own. And it can reasonably quickly, not as quickly, disappear, but it can certainly go back the other way. Not necessarily terribly strongly towards the Liberal coalition. I think they've really shot themselves in the foot and people are absolutely fed up with them. But there is the prospect that One Nation support will drop if One Nation isn't very careful about how they approach what they announce, what they put forward as far as policy is concerned, most importantly, that they understand why the vote is there, who it is that is naturally voting for them, and who it is that they can attract. I mean, the first and most important thing in all aspects of campaigning is knowing who's voting for you, who isn't voting for you, and who might vote for you. And if you don't separate those three things and treat them accordingly in as to how you attract or distance yourself, then you're going to lose the support. Yes, they can maintain the support. In fact, they can grow the support between now and when Anthony Albanese eventually calls an election. They can certainly not only hold it, but grow the support if they approach it the right way and if they stay with the fundamentals of why the organisation was formed in the first place, which is hence why I wrote about the necessity of understanding what nationalism is, what the party means, and how it has its position.
1: You've expressed concern that One Nation is actively and aggressively discouraging support from traditional Labor voters. That in fact, you know, as you formed this party with Hanson, what is 30 years ago, I can't believe how time flies, that they've kind of lost that approach, which is actually focusing also on voters who would traditionally vote for Labor. What do you think they're doing wrong in terms of appealing to voters who would vote for Labor?
0: Well, in the article, what I tried to get across was that a lot of the people that are now engaged with One Nation, I suppose in a managerial sense, were not there to understand what it was all about in the first place. It's a very simple thing for someone to say, oh, it's a nationalist party, but you have to truly understand how it came about in the first place. And in many respects, it did come about because of immigration, because of multiculturalism, because of all the clashes and the concerns that people had where that was concerned, but also through loss of manufacturing, Australian jobs, inadequate education, preparing people for skills as we would need them in the future. Just the general view of always putting Australia Australians first and foremost, always without question. Our country, our people, always first. That is what nationalism is, and that is why One Nation was formed. That is how I created it to be in the first instance. And that's what I was trying to remind them of. So if they go down that path appropriately, they will naturally attract a lot of Labor voters. And they must attract Labor voters and hold Labor voters. They can't win an election or even go close just on pulling coalition voters. And we shouldn't call them coalition or Labor voters anyway. These parties don't own Australians.
2: True.
0: So the situation is those who might have traditionally voted for Labor and those who might have traditionally voted for Liberal, One Nation was designed to draw from both. And in the past, it has drawn from both. And the best example of that is the 1998 state election in Queensland, which I ran from start to finish, where there were 11 seats won by One Nation. Six of them, however, were Labor seats, and five were coalition seats, or in those days, it was the National Party. So yes, they can increase the vote. Yes, they can hang on to what they've got. But most importantly, they must draw support away from Labor. And Labor are smart in the campaigning sense. I mean, they're destroying the country. But from a campaigning point of view and the desire to be re-elected, they're very smart in the way they approach these things. And I imagine by now, Labor is getting the understanding that One Nation poses an awful threat to what is a lot of their base. And face the fact that a lot of their base is being replaced. A lot of the traditional Labor voters, people who would have been tradespeople, blue-collar workers, a lot of people working in office, you know, in office jobs, and the sort of simple, straightforward jobs that so many Australians have, that they go to work 9 to 5 as they used to, who were people who would have just naturally voted Labor all their lives, and their parents probably voted Labor, a lot of them, by virtue of immigration policies, are feeling like they're being replaced. And it won't be a very, very hard task for those skilled in doing it to make them feel more that way if One Nation can bring about the skills to do those things and have that information and that communication actually out there to people to see it.
1: Now, you and Pauline Hanson obviously had a very public bust-up, let me describe it that way, not go through all the ins and outs, but you see her on the hustings now. She's been in the public eye for such a long period of time. She has a hostile relationship with the media. She locked out 3 media organisations from her press conference just the other day. Do you think that's wise, or should she open herself to scrutiny from anyone?
0: Look, I can understand how Pauline Hanson is backward in wanting to be scrutinised, particularly by the ABC. And look, let's face it, she did say she was pretty much going to shut you down and turn you into a subscription service.
1: She did.
0: Yeah, so it's kind of understandable that when you make those sorts of announcements, there might be a bit of backlash from the organisation that you're speaking of. But I think that Pauline is right to be concerned about being queried from certain places. But at the same time, you need to be able to work with the media to communicate your message in the most appropriate and open fashion. But I certainly side with her in the sense of having concerns. But once again, as I've just said, and having said that, you do need to be able to speak. You need to be able to sit like I'm sitting here now speaking to you and be able to be asked anything and plausibly answer those things. And if you can't plausibly answer them yourself, you need them answered by a spokesperson within the organisation. I don't think Pauline needs to do every single press conference. I think she needs to be structured in a clear statement and stateswoman-like approach in all things that are said and done. And there's lots to be said where social media is concerned these days. So the media can certainly be controlled, coordinated and cooperated with in a manner entirely different to what we've perhaps faced 20 or 30 years ago. But yes, One Nation does need to deal with the media, and the media needs to be able to deal with One Nation.
1: Yeah, I think that's right. Just final question to you, David Oldfield. Succession planning. Now, Pauline Hanson, I've got to say, just from observing and watching her in the parliament, seems like she has a lot of energy. She's in her 70s and, you know, like, life is finite for all of us. Succession planning. Who do you see as the most potentially, you know, compelling next One Nation leader?
0: I don't like to see One Nation without Pauline. Pauline is a very active, she's always been a very athletic woman. And I don't really think that she needs to be going anywhere anytime soon, but I don't like to see the idea of One Nation without Pauline. It's difficult to say how there can be a succession plan. I mean, it's not a royalty. I mean, we're not running a monarchy here. I mean, I'm not even involved anymore, but

0: Yes, engaging with the media is always a good idea. Appreciate your time, David.
1: My pleasure. Thank you for having me.
0: And that was David Oldfield, co-founder of One Nation, on why the party has enjoyed its resurgent success in the polls. Taking you back to our top story, and the ABC has apologised to mining magnate Gina Rinehart over an episode of Race Around the World portraying a fictional scenario that involved a violent attack on Australia's richest person. The apology comes despite the ABC ombudsman finding the episode did not breach the ABC's editorial standards relating to harm and offence. ABC Managing Director Hugh Marks spoke with Adam Stephen on ABC Regional Queensland Drive a short time ago.
2: No, it doesn't meet the pub test, right? It doesn't meet. So it didn't meet community expectations. So in that context, we looked at the ABC standards and said, well, maybe they were drafted in an environment where we were trying to deal with news and current affairs, where, you know, violent things we do have to portray as part of reporting the news. Does that apply to this sort of context, a reality television show? It doesn't. And again, like everybody should go through the same complaint process. Everybody is entitled to the same treatment by the ABC. And ultimately, we felt the treatment of Ms. Rinehart was not fair. And so we apologised and we've edited it and changed the program. And I think the ABC has to hold itself to a higher standard. And I think it's really important we make that change. It's also important that we acknowledge we got this wrong, that we issue the apology and we make the relevant changes so that it doesn't happen again.
0: Looking overseas now, and Iran and Oman are close to finalising an agreement on an acceptable route for ships to pass through the Strait of Hormuz, Iran's foreign ministry spokesman has told state media. Now, Iranian officials have insisted they will not give up on some measure of control over the strait, which before the war was an open international waterway, and it follows American claims this week that a deal to open the straits temporarily in the face of fresh fighting was looming. President Donald Trump told an event today that oil prices may need to go up again.
3: And as soon as this situation ends with Iran, oil is going to go down to the floor, gasoline is going to go down, and we will have completed something in a short period of time. That is a miracle. And we may have to send it up again. We may have to. You know what happens when we send it up, but we hope we don't have to.
0: Ali Vaez is the Deputy Program Director of the Middle East Program at the International Crisis Group and is a trained Iranian nuclear scientist who was involved in the 2015 nuclear deal negotiations. Joins us this afternoon. Thank you again for your time. Iran says it is close to finalising an agreement on an acceptable route for ships to pass through the Strait of Hormuz. What do you expect that agreement to look like?
4: It's great to be with you. Look, this agreement is a bilateral agreement between Iran and Oman that would basically put in place arrangements for managing traffic through the Strait of Hormuz for short and medium term. The short term is going to be all inbound traffic is going to pass through the northern corridor close to the Iranian shoreline. And all the outbound traffic is going to go through Oman's territorial waters. There's not going to be any tolls or fees, at least for a period of time, until the medium-term to longer-term arrangements are in place. This is an agreement that I don't think Oman would have agreed to without other littoral states around the Persian Gulf and the United States also agreeing to it.
0: Scott Bessent is the U.S. Treasury Secretary, and he said yesterday a deal was likely to be struck today. Do you think a deal that Iran is characterizing as being between them and Oman is what he's referring to?
4: So it is definitely the same agreement that he's referring to, but I think there is a degree of confusion because this agreement between Iran and Oman will not open the strait. From the Iranian perspective, opening the strait would require the U.S. to go back to its commitments under the Memorandum of Understanding that was finalized between Iran and the U.S. back in June, in which the U.S. also has to lift its own naval blockade. It has to provide Iran with access to its frozen assets. It needs to issue waivers so that Iran can sell its oil and petrochemical products. And it needs to impose a ceasefire in Lebanon on Israel. So unless all of those conditions are met, Iran is not going to open the strait, even with this agreement with Oman.
0: Reuters has reported that the U.S. has nearly used up all of its land-based long

0: range tactical missiles. How significant is that, and how might that be playing into the way the US approaches this?
1: It is a very important issue. Look, we always knew that President Trump has three considerations in mind when he thinks about the United States staying power in this conflict, which were midterms, markets, and munitions. Now, the midterms, he might not care about as much because he might think that it's a lost cause anyways, but he still does care about markets and the depleting munitions. And the reality is that given how much the United States has drawn on its stockpiles of interceptors and long-range missiles, it really risks exposing the U.S. to vulnerabilities caused by other great powers, including Russia and China. And this is really a major security threat for the United States. And it's one of the reasons that although Iranians, from a military perspective, are a much weaker adversary, they understand that the United States does not have what it takes to engage in a long attritional conflict against Iran.
0: The Houthis are an Iranian-backed militia in Yemen. They said that they had struck two Saudi oil tankers in the northern Red Sea, and they threatened to intensify attacks there in an effort to close all access routes to Saudi oil shipments. If an agreement does get up with Iran and the US, will the Houthis stop, do you think? How much in control is the Iranian regime in terms of their behaviour?
1: So one of the risks in continuation of this war is that it might result in other conflicts that might outlive the core conflict between Iran and the U.S. And the confrontation between the Houthis and the Saudis is one area of major concern. But I do believe that given the fact that the Saudis have played a very constructive and positive role in preventing escalation between Iran and the U.S. and encouraging the United States to end this war, if the war indeed ends and Iran starts benefiting from an agreement, then it is quite possible that the Iranians would also try to dissuade the Houthis from continuing to target Saudi vessels in the Red Sea and putting pressure on Bab al-Mandab, which is the access from the Red Sea to the Indian Ocean.
0: It does seem, watching Trump, that he is tired of this war. I suspect if we're seeing it that way, or at least I am, that's perhaps how the Iranians are seeing it too. How much does that weaken his leverage?
1: Well, President Trump is known to be an impatient man. I think the problem is that he gets tired when he's in a cycle of confrontation, and he gets also very quickly impatient when he's in diplomatic negotiations. And this is why he's been oscillating between these two extremes of statecraft, diplomacy and war with Iran, almost in a cyclical manner. And the risk, I think, here is not necessarily that he would basically pursue major escalation, but the fact that because he doesn't have patience, he doesn't have focus and the discipline to bring this to some sort of a sustainable end, we might actually end up in a forever war, in the sense that we would go from one sort of ad hoc truce to another return to tit-for-tat confrontations, and again, a return to some diplomatic reprieve before it falls apart and the parties start fighting again.
0: Thank you so much for your time.
1: My pleasure.
0: And that was Ali Vaez, the Deputy Program Director of the Middle East Program at the International Crisis Group, also a trained Iranian nuclear scientist who was involved in the 2015 nuclear deal negotiations. The ABC has reported Labor would consider shelving its proposed crackdown on gambling advertising rather than agree to substantially change the bill, leaving advocates at risk of ending up empty-handed. Communications Minister Annika Wells says she's having constructive discussions with the Shadow Minister and the Greens on the legislation, while acting opposition leader Jane Hume has signalled the coalition would like stronger action on inducements in Labor's gambling ad legislation.
2: I'm having constructive discussions with both the Shadow Communications Minister for the Coalition and the Shadow Communications Spokesperson for the Greens. We'll keep those discussions going. We'd love to see this passed.
3: There does seem to be some capacity for this legislation to water down the already existing provisions that would reduce the amount of gas.

0: it will prevent gambling advertising during children's television hours, and would also like to see some control over the inducements that some of these online gambling agencies and companies are using to essentially entice people to become, to maintain their problem gambling addiction.
1: I want to bring in my political panel for today. Jerome Laxall is the Labor MP for Bennelong. Angie Bell is the Shadow Minister for the Arts. Welcome to both of you.
2: Great to be with you, PK.
1: Now, Communications Minister Annika Wells has played down this speculation the government could ditch its gambling reforms instead of collaborating on changes. Jerome, first to you, that wouldn't be a very good outcome, would it? Would Labor really rather sink the whole thing rather than negotiate?
3: No, look, I don't think so, PK, just as I think the Liberals and the Greens wouldn't come through with their threat to vote down this bill. I mean, at the end of the day, this is still reform and the strongest reform that has been brought to Parliament. I would welcome it being strengthened in the Senate, as I've told you before and as I tell my constituents here in Bennelong. But what I'm seeing here is like a replay of what happened with the environmental law negotiation. You've got the Nationals saying, you know, it's gone too far. You've got the Liberals ad-libbing, some of the backbench ad-libbing, and the Shadow Communications Minister doing here. Can the Liberals just come up with one coherent position so that the government can work with them to pass this reform? And same goes to the crossbench. You know, to say that any reform is worse than the status quo is absurd. My community and I want to see legislation passed. Let's get it done.
1: Angie Bell, it seems like the government's prepared maybe to negotiate more than we realise, but obviously something substantial has to be put forward by your side of politics.
2: Well, I think firstly I should have a right of reply of what Jerome just said on the environmental sham negotiations last year, because really, PK, that was a complete and utter sham. Labor was always going to do a deal with the Greens on the EPBC Act reforms, and Jerome was just trying to have a dig there. Well done, didn't work. But look, on this gambling ads, it comes down to harm. This is the human cost to Australians. And we know, PK, that 600,000 young Australians under 18 currently gamble across our country. Labor has had 3 years to do something about this, and now it seems to be watering down its laws. It was the Coalition who first brought in a ban on during live sport back in 2018, and the Prime Minister's now hanging his hat on that, which is another untruth from a lying Prime Minister. This was something that the Coalition fought very hard on and changed in 2018. Labor's not doing enough. They need to do more, and our Shadow Communications Minister Sarah Henderson, of course, will have more to say on this next week when we return to the Parliament. But certainly they haven't done enough. They need to do more. They need to protect particularly young Australians. And a lot of young Australians watch sport with mum and dad.
1: Jerome, the lack of action has been a criticism, not just from the Coalition, but it has taken some time to get to this point. There has been a sort of lack of interest from Labor about trying to move on some of these issues, particularly inducements. I just want to get your personal view. You are a backbencher. Do you think inducements should be dealt with more heavily by the law?
3: Well, the entire Labor Party at the National Conference only a matter of weeks ago voted unanimously to ensure that we'll strengthen measures to prevent harm through inducements. So, you know, I say to the Liberals, stop ad-libbing, come together with a coherent position and a negotiation with Minister Wells to get a proposal through. You know, what I don't want to see is for gambling reform to be used as a political football once again. We saw what happened in the last term when I think everyone in that parliament wants to see reform. Let's just get it done. It's the time for games is over. You know, there's enough in this legislation, plus there's wiggle room, as the minister has said today. You know, the crossbench and the Liberals have our national platform that they can look at, which has inducements in there, and that was unanimously supported by the party. So
1: okay, now it has to make it into the law, though.
3: Yeah, let's go for it. Let's do it.
2: You're in government, Jerome. It's up to your government to do more on inducements, and we've heard how that has harmed Australians with inducements to keep them gambling. Even we've seen in The Australian reported in the last few days a young man who was induced with drugs to keep gambling. I mean, your government has to stop this. It has to do something to particularly protect young Australians. And as the Shadow Minister for Youth, I'm very passionate about that.
1: All right, I want to change the topic if we can. One Nation leader, Pauline Hanson, said she doesn't care if skilled migration caps affect businesses. I'll give you the floor on this, Jerome Laxall. There was going to be immigration cuts announced today, then that was put off by your government. Do you think immigration should be cut? And how about the impact on business?
3: Well, our permanent migration program is pretty transparent and clear, Patricia. We set the number at 185,000 at the last budget, which is exactly the same as the year before, down 45% from the COVID peak. You look at our approach, which is an orderly approach to migration, which prioritise skilled workers, recognise families. Compare that to the race to the bottom by One Nation, who don't care about the impacts of their language. And then, of course, the Liberals trying to chase them, targeting permanent residents as well. You know, we need to have our targets met at 185,000. If that requires tweaks to policy to do so, we just have to do that to reach our targets.
1: Angie, if I can give you a right of reply on that, but also if you can address this issue of you know, not caring about the impact on businesses, as Pauline Hanson framed it.
2: Yeah, sure. Look, in terms of migration, the Labor Party has clearly, this government, lost control of its migration policies and the program. We've had 1.5 million more people come to this country since Labor has come to power in 4 years. Now, they've lost control. If you think about the population of Canberra, so almost 400,000, that's the gap between how many houses we have what we have in this country when it comes to migration. And so what we need to do is tie migration numbers to housing. That is common sense. Yeah. It's the sensible centre. It makes sense to Australians to tie those numbers until such a point where we have caught up. Now, the way we're going to do that is to make sure that we have a well-managed migration program. And under this government, it is completely and utterly out of control. Now, when it comes to industry and business, of course, we need to review the skilled migration list and the program. And Angus Taylor has repeatedly said that over the last few weeks since we announced what we would do. And so that is the approach that the coalition will take. I'll leave Pauline Hanson's comments to Pauline Hanson.
1: All right, we're out of time. Thank you to both of you.
3: Thank you.
2: Thanks so much, PK.
1: That was my political panel. Jerome Laxall is a Labor MP for Bennelong and Shadow Arts Minister Angie Bell. FIFA has apologised to its members for its failed attempt to sell stakes in the World Cup, saying it will instigate a review into the process. It's also reaffirmed its support for beleaguered President Gianni Infantino following a crisis meeting at its African headquarters in Morocco. Now, pressure on Infantino to step down has intensified. For some analysis, I want to bring in former Socceroo Bruce Gite. Welcome to the program.
4: Thanks for having me on.
1: FIFA says it maintains full support for his presidency, but surely the clock is ticking on him.
4: Well, he's certainly lost a lot of skin in the last week or so, Infantino, with the, you know, lack of process and the relatively bizarre decision and decision-making process around this. So, you know, I think as an outsider looking in, it does look like he has enough support. I think elections are March next year or thereabouts, maybe to hold on. But, you know, a couple of months ago, his grip on power was insurmountable. Nothing was in doubt. there's certainly some doubts around his leadership now, and there will be going forward.
1: Some of the issues that have plagued him really are he's, well, if I can use a colloquial term, he's sucking up to Donald Trump in a pretty extreme way, and also, you know, the way that the World Cup played out, and now the failed attempt at privatisation of the World Cup. How damaged is FIFA as an organisation as a result?
4: Well, it takes a lifetime to build up a reputation, and it can be obliterated in a second. I mean, you know, you had the red card scandal at the World Cup when Donald Trump's obviously made a call or two and, you know, red card's been overturned. You've now got this privatisation where the US president's son-in-law's brother, there's you know, connections there as well. It all just smells a little bit fishy, and this is an organisation that had to do a mountain of work on the back of the corruption scandal that brought down former President Sepp Blatter. They've done that work extremely well, but it just shows in the last month or so, notwithstanding they've had the most successful FIFA World Cup in history, just the damage that's come to the FIFA brand on the back of a couple of Infantino errors consecutively in a short space of time.
1: Who could succeed him?
4: That's a good question, Patricia. Maybe his deputy. But again, you know, and it's interesting because Infantino is out on his own. He doesn't have a team of people or senior executives to fall back on. He can't come out and say, you know, this is something we discussed at length as a senior management committee, and this is the decision we made for such and such reason. It's clearly been all him. He's kept it really tight. He's kept it away from his senior executives. So, you know, I don't think the deputy, the vice presidents and other senior executives have been damaged by this personally, because they weren't privy to any of this information from what we've been told by Infantino and others closer to the situation. So there's no reason for us not to believe that. So you'd think one of the deputy secretary generals would be a likely successor, but this is global football.
1: Yeah, there's a lot of politics
4: in global football than there is in politics.
1: It's more political than real politics. So just finally, we've only got a minute and a half left, but I have to. I'm putting you in charge of FIFA now, Bruce. I don't have that power, but I've just done that. How would you change the way it's run?
4: Look, I think it should always be a consultative approach. You know, this is an organisation built from a number of members, 211 odd, I think. Of course, decisions need to be made, but they should more often than not, or if not always, be made from the bottom up. Heavy consultation with other member federations. You've got to get the voting blocks, if you like, the UEFAs, the CONCACAFs, the CONMEBOLs, ideally singing from the same hymn sheet. Of course, that's impossible, but, you know, to get a large majority to drive the decision-making is the best way to govern this organisation. It's the best way to govern global football, and it's the best way to do the most good for the greatest number of member federations. So, I think that's the best way to run it. Infantino ran it like that for a number of years. He's been president for 10. And clearly, the last 6 months or so, he's started to make his own decisions and forgotten about some of these member feds. And he's finding himself in hot water.
1: Yeah. One more suggestion.
5: And that is where we will leave Afternoon Briefing with Patricia Karvelas. That last voice you heard there was former Socceroo Bruce Gitte.
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5: You are back here on ABC News Radio with me, Sarah Dingle. Coming up in the next hour, we'll hear from a member of the federal opposition after reports the Albanese government would consider shelving its proposed gambling reforms. And we'll also hear from a former ABC editorial director after the ABC apologised for a Race Around the World episode.

0: ABC News with Melanie Scott. South Australian Green Senator Barbara Pocock says the current form of Labor's gambling advertising bill is full of loopholes and cutouts. A two-day inquiry this week has analysed Labor's gambling advertising bill, which the Coalition, Greens and Crossbench say needs sweeping amendments. Despite Labor requiring Greens or Coalition support to pass the bill through the Senate, it's unlikely to entertain major changes. Speaking in Perth, Senator Pocock said the Greens want to see the establishment of a gambling regulator, a crackdown on inducements and an end to online gambling.
1: Labor's gambling law reforms have no friends in the federal parliament today. They are full of loopholes, full of cutouts, and they don't deal with the essential

0: essential recommendations of the Murphy Report. Most Australians want to see gambling ads off our TV.
1: A man who was allegedly indecently assaulted by Alan Jones multiple times has denied using the veteran broadcaster's arrest for financial gain. Ethan Ricks reports.
2: Alan Jones has pleaded not guilty to 20 counts of indecent assault and 2 counts of sexual touching relating to 6 male complainants. One alleged victim, known as Complainant Jay, has accused Mr. Jones of assaulting him on multiple occasions when he was a young athlete. The trial heard the complainant was receiving weekly payments from the broadcaster from 2004 to 2012 to help with his athletics training. After a suppression order was lifted, it can be reported that Mr. Jones's defence accused the complainant of making the allegations following their client's arrest in 2020. To keep the money coming after he had lost his job as a police officer. The complainant said the claim was untrue and told the trial he has not and never will seek compensation from Mr. Jones.
1: South Australian firefighters are battling a dangerous blaze and toxic smoke in a large industrial structure containing sulphur in Port Adelaide. An emergency warning remains in place and anyone within 1 kilometre of Moonta Road is being told to evacuate now. Brianna Fiore reports from the scene at Port Adelaide.
3: There is a big green shed in the industrial area, which authorities say is full of toxic sulphur, and that has grey smoke coming out of it. There are dozens of firefighters on the scene working to put out the fire, which is contained to the shed. Residents and nearby workers have been evacuated from the area and say it's a really concerning situation. A nearby non-mainstream school, called Indy School, has evacuated students as a precaution. And some businesses, such as the Mayfair Bakery, have put up a sign to say they've closed due to chemicals burning at Moonta Road.
1: Media organisations SBS has called for the stronger regulation of digital platforms to crack down on hate speech, extremism and misinformation against First Nations people. Representatives from SBS and the ABC appeared before the National Inquiry into Racism, Hatred and Violence against Aboriginal and Torres Strait Islander people in Melbourne this afternoon. First Nations Director for SBS, Tanya Denning-Orman, says Australian media organisations and social media platforms need to do more to remove violent, harmful and racist comments.
4: Other Australian media may not moderate and keep the responses of their articles up. The longer they're keeping these articles up, the more it perpetrates into other people's homes or their devices. And so a regulation of these platforms would go a long way.
1: Police have told the Royal Commission on Anti-Semitism and social media platforms are not proactively sharing information about potential attacks or extremist manifestos. The inquiry's heard evidence from the commander of the New South Wales Police Anti-Terrorism and Intelligence Group, appearing under the pseudonym Addy. He says while social media companies do assist with investigations into hate speech and extremism, there have been cases where such activity was not reported to police.
5: Particularly when you've got individuals that are talking about potential attack planning, building manifestos online, those pieces of information would be critically important for law enforcement to be able to at least disrupt and or it may be an early intervention point as well.
1: Two teenage boys have been charged with murder in relation to a fatal stabbing in the New South Wales Hunter region earlier this year. A 38-year-old man was allegedly stabbed to death at a Lake Macquarie home in April. A 22-year-old man was arrested and charged with murder last month and remains before the courts. Today, police arrested another 2 alleged offenders, both aged 16. They've both been charged with murder. This is ABC News. A 15-year-old boy has been charged with manslaughter over the death of a shopkeeper in Melbourne's West. The boy was among a group of teenagers who allegedly set up a Van Veet Trong when he intervened in a dispute in Sunshine on Saturday. Premier Ben Carroll promised more police for the area after the 60-year-old's death was confirmed today. Local Mayor Virginia Takos says the community needs a range of support.
6: Police in themselves are not going to resolve all the issues. We need prevention. We need supports like PSOs to also be here, but also community connector programs targeting the youth.
1: The ABC has apologised to Gina Reinhardt over a television segment despite it not breaching editorial standards. Rhiannon Solomon-Murren reports.
7: An episode of Race Around the World, which aired last month, featured a contestant portraying a fictional scenario that involved a violent attack on Gina Reinhardt. Following a complaint from Mrs. Reinhardt's company, Hancock Prospecting, the ABC

0: The Ombudsman launched an investigation. It ultimately found the episode did not breach the broadcaster's editorial standards relating to harm and offence. But in a statement, ABC Managing Director Hugh Marks has apologised to the mining magnate, saying the segment fell short of community expectations. The clip has been removed from the broadcaster's platforms.
1: A Geelong charity has welcomed the arrest of a man who allegedly defrauded it out of more than $10 million. Harrison Tippett reports.
2: Detectives from the Victoria Police Financial Crime Squad this afternoon charged a 59-year-old Williamstown man with more than 300 counts of obtaining financial advantage by deception, targeting Geelong-based not-for-profit group GenU. Police allege the man wrongfully charged accounts to the organisation over a five-year period, with police first launching an investigation in 2023. GenU released a statement this afternoon, noting it was deeply disappointed to have been targeted and welcoming the arrest. The Williamstown man has been summoned to appear in court in September.
1: The Israeli military says two of its reservists have been killed by an explosive device in southern Lebanon. John O'Wakely has more.
3: The Israel Defense Forces says they died on Wednesday in a building they were seeking to demolish in the town of Majdal Zun, claiming the structure was used by Hezbollah. Earlier that day, Lebanese media said one person had been killed and 12 had been wounded in an Israeli airstrike on the southern town of Tibnin. The flare-up in violence coincides with the latest round of talks between Israel and Lebanon in Rome after the two countries agreed in June to a US-brokered security arrangement intended to ease hostilities along the border. Israel, however, says it will maintain a security zone in southern Lebanon to eliminate the threat of the Iran-backed group Hezbollah.
1: Australia's Foreign Minister Penny Wong has urged world leaders to travel to the Pacific to see the impacts of climate change for themselves and attend a major meeting in October. Fiji and Tuvalu are hosting preparatory meetings ahead of the United Nations climate talks in Turkey. Australia is funding the pre-COP meeting, but Senator Wong acknowledged it's been a challenge getting leaders to attend. She says leaders need to come to the Pacific and understand what climate change means for the region's people, livelihoods, culture and economies. Melbourne coach Stephen King says he'd never ask his players to put themselves at risk as the AFL continues to deal with issues around concussion. A News Corp report has suggested a still active AFL player signed a contract with Geelong Football Club, exonerating it from future brain trauma issues. Speaking broadly, King believes the AFL is making the right changes to address player safety.
4: I think what we're doing and the things we've implemented in the game to help look after players' safety and well-being has been really, really positive. And as a coach, my opinion is I'd never ask a player to put himself at risk to play. And those decisions are with our doctors and medical team. And that's where, as a coach, I leave them, to be honest.
1: To finance now, and the Australian share market has closed at a record high for the second straight day despite mixed results on Wall Street overnight. The ASX 200 rose by 0.5% to close on 9,271 points. Meanwhile, the price of oil has nudged up slightly. Global benchmark Brent crude is at $79.5 a barrel. Spot gold is up by 0.33% to $4,256. An ounce, and the Australian dollar remains steady, buying around 70.4 US cents. 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We'll have more news in half an hour. 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
6: Hello, Sarah Dingle with you here on ABC News Radio. Thanks for your company. Coming up shortly, the federal government's gambling reforms are friendless, meaning they'll have to negotiate with either the coalitions or the Greens to get them to pass. Also making news.
7: Done with old school plastic bags rather than compostable bags and put in the red bin.
6: As bird flu spreads, authorities want people who've come across dead birds to bag them up and dispose of them in their general waste bin. And five-year-old Kumanjai little baby, whose death in Alice Springs this year sparked nationwide vigils, will formally be laid to rest next week. But first, Communications Minister Annika Wells says the government is not walking away from its proposed gambling reforms just yet. Those reforms have been panned by some as not ambitious enough, with the Coalition, the Greens and crossbenchers all calling for stricter controls to protect kids and vulnerable

0: Australians from gambling harms. This morning, the ABC reported that the federal government would consider shelving its proposed legislation rather than substantially changing it. Andrew Wallace, the federal LNP member for Fisher in Queensland, says that this is a threat to frighten the coalition, the Greens or the crossbench into dropping demands for stronger protections.
1: Well, it's pretty clear, Sarah, that the Labor front bench is not singing from the same hymn sheet on what their plan is. I think they're running around, they're in a bit of disarray as to how to manage this. I firmly believe that the Labor Party are not they're not invested in this. For 3 years, it's been 3 years since the Peter Murphy report was handed down, and what we've seen in this draft legislation is a half-hearted attempt at trying to reform the gambling advertising situation in Australia. Now, we know that $36 billion are lost every year by Australians. That's the equivalent of around $95 million a day. And kids are, unfortunately, are unable now to differentiate between sport and gambling because of the proliferation of gambling ads that they've seen on television. So we really want to see that kids being able to differentiate between the two. We want to see that sports gambling really impacted and that correlation just absolutely clearly delineated, because kids need to be kids. Sport needs to be sport without the impacts of damaging gambling.
0: I don't think anyone's denying the harms here, Andrew Wallace, but if the loss really is that great, $36 billion a year, why let the perfect be the enemy of the good? Why not just pass something now and keep working in this area?
1: That's a good point to make, Sarah, and I'm hopeful that we can get an agreement next week or the week after in this next sitting fortnight. We don't want to let the perfect be the enemy of the good, but this is an opportunity for the Parliament to stand up as one and really get the balance right here.
0: So what is the balance? What kind of conversations are you having with the government? What would you be prepared to pass?
1: Well, I don't think that the proposed gambling advertising goes, the ads go anywhere near far enough. What I would like to see is a ban of an for a live sport gambling ads for live sport, an hour before, during, and an hour afterwards. And I'd also like to see that happen for the replaying of sport. Whether it's live or replay, it has the same impact, particularly for kids. I'd like to see a specific opt-in for inducements. Now, we heard during the inquiry, in the Senate inquiry during the week, from Luke Bateman about the inducements that were made to him by gambling companies. And we see these inducements across the board that are specifically designed particularly for young men to hook them in and keep them hooked. I would like to see an explicit opt-in for if you want to receive gambling ads on your streaming services, that should be an opt-in rather than an opt-out approach.
0: Just to pick you up on a couple of those points, we of course heard Luke Bateman's evidence to Federal Parliament, that committee, earlier this week, and it was very powerful. The gambling industry has come out and said that Luke Bateman previously worked for a betting company. Should that not have been made clear at the time that he gave his evidence?
1: Well, look, I'm not sure whether there is any conflict of interest or not, and these are allegations that are made, sure, but, you know, the Parliament is not a court of law. And look, I've been fighting the gambling lobby for 10 years. When I was running the Corporations and Financial Services Committee as the chair, I sat on an inquiry which wanted, we recommended that you shouldn't be able to use a credit card when you're gambling. And the gambling lobby fought me every single step of the way. These guys are like dealing with big tobacco or big tech in modern day parlance. They will fight us every single step of the way because they don't care about Australians. They don't care about kids. What they care about is revenue. It is all about money, and they will stop at nothing to try and influence politicians, bureaucrats, staffers, whoever it will be. They want to retain

0: It's all about power, influence, and money. And I think that Parliament has an opportunity to stand up in the next 2 weeks and say enough is enough. This scourge of gambling that is causing so much harm in our community, we need to stand together as a Parliament. And, you know, if people want to gamble, if adults want to gamble, it's a matter for them. We're not talking about a total ban on gambling. We just want to protect kids and vulnerable Australians. I don't think that's too much to ask.
1: Andrew Wallace, I'm hearing real concern in your voice here for the harms that gambling does. And as I said, no one denies that. Given that you are conscious of those harms and you're confident that negotiations will continue over the next week or 2 weeks, will you eventually agree to pass something in this form, in this space, with the federal government so that some gambling restrictions can be imposed, even if you don't get everything that you want? Will you ultimately agree to work with government to pass something?
0: Well, this is a matter for not just Andrew Wallace. I'm a coalition backbencher. This is a matter for the entire parliament. But I want to keep the pressure up on the government, because clearly what the government is very, very clearly being captured by the gambling lobby.
1: But would you really be prepared for there to be no gambling reform at all and leave all those kids and adults in harm's way?
0: Well, I'm going to do what's right on my own conscience. I will do what's right, and I will try and drive the hardest bargain that I possibly can. And I'm not going to dip my hand to you on national radio, Sarah, about what I'll do. But what I can say is the best way to drive the best bargain is to continue to work hard to get the best outcome for the Australian people. I will work with my colleagues across the parliament, but I'm not going to be satisfied with what's on the table right now.
1: That was Andrew Wallace, federal LNP member for Fisher in Queensland. Now, a warning, the next story contains descriptions of alleged indecent assault, so if you have little people around, maybe turn down the radio for a few minutes. One of the complainants in the Alan Jones indecent assault trial has denied being financially motivated in making his report to police. The veteran broadcaster has pleaded not guilty to 20 charges, which relate to 6 male complainants over a period of almost 2 decades. Court reporter Ethan Ricks joins us now from outside the court in Sydney. Ethan, welcome back.
2: Hey, Sarah.
1: Now, there's been a bit of delay in reporting this. Tell us why that's been the case.
2: Yeah, so for the last 2 days, you might have noticed, and your listeners might have noticed, there hasn't been really much reporting coming out of the Alan Jones trial. That's because there was a suppression order that was put in place by Judge Glenn Walsh. The reason that came up is because during the cross-examination of the complainant, which is the time when the defence is able to put questions and try to poke holes in the evidence given by the person who is making these allegations against the defendant, the prosecution stood up and objected to the line of questioning based on the fact that they believed it could have been inadmissible evidence. Now, after 2 days of the suppression order being in place, just as court was coming to a close today, because the prosecution decided not to proceed with that objection any longer, and they were happy with the line of questioning in terms of what they believe it didn't prove, the judge decided to lift that order. So now we are able to report what has been exactly examined over the past 2 days, and much of that has been in regards to the defence accusing this complainant of coming forward with these allegations against Mr. Jones, which he did after Mr. Jones had been arrested in 2024, particularly for financial gain. They say that because based off his history, he had previously lost the job before Mr. Jones was arrested, and he lost that job due to alleged misconduct, that he had lost his income. He'd also previously been receiving financial assistance from Mr. Jones from 2004 to 2012, a few hundred dollars a week. That increased from $400 to around $600 a week, and that ended in 2012. But they claim after the payment stopped in 2012 and after this complainant lost their job in several years later and a few years before he allegedly came forward with his allegations, that he decided to come out with these allegations because he was trying to do it with financial gain. It's something he completely denies. He says he doesn't want anything financial from Mr. Jones. He just wants justice. And that's, the main point that's been made over the past 2 days that we haven't been able to report until now.
1: And where does the trial go to from here, Ethan?
2: Well, cross-examination is still continuing of this particular complainant. For context, this complainant was alleges that they were a young athlete when they were allegedly assaulted by Mr. Jones on multiple occasions and had a relationship with Mr. Jones over several years. The defence is trying to claim that this person has concocted all of the allegations of indecent assault and sexual touching that he says happened to him by the veteran broadcaster. It's been 2 days of cross-examination that this complainant has faced. It's expected to go into its third day. This is one of six alleged male victims of Mr. Jones who's pleaded not guilty to 22 charges, those 20 indecent assault charges and 2 charges of sexual touching, Sarah.
1: Ethan Ricks, thanks for joining us.
2: Thanks, Sarah.
1: And that was our court reporter there, Ethan Ricks. If this story has raised any issues for you, you can, of course, call 1-800-RESPECT, the 24-hour National Sexual Assault, Family and Domestic Violence Counselling Helpline. The number is 1-800-737-732. 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Hello to you.
3: Good afternoon, Sarah.
1: Another solid day for the local share market, Laura.
3: Look, it certainly was. Now, if you thought yesterday's record high was impressive, we've actually managed to push even higher today, cracking yet another all-time high for the second day in a row. In fact, we got just within a few points of cracking 9,300 points at the best level of the day, which was early in the day. We were 4 points away from that key psychological level. But of course, investors do get a little bit anxious when we reach those key psychological levels. So they pulled back a little bit, but still ending the day higher by around 0.5%. And over the week so far, we're up 3.3%. So that means we're on track for our best week since April. So we'll have to wait and see how the final day of the week goes tomorrow.
1: And gold has been back in the spotlight, Laura.
3: Look, it has. Gold has seemed to get its sparkle back. It's lifted 4 days in a row. It was up again last night, hitting its highest level in roughly 7 weeks. And of course, this is on the back of, you know, that potential deal between the US and Iran, which has pushed oil prices lower. So on the back of this, we've seen Aussie gold miners having a good day, the sector up by close to 4%. And that means it's gained 13.5% so far in August. So it's certainly been a much better time for gold miners recently on the Aussie market.
1: And just briefly, what's ahead for investors, Laura?
3: Well, look, tonight we have US weekly jobless claims, but that's ahead of the key jobs report on Friday night. A few earnings results as well from Dr. Pepper, Airbnb and a handful of others. And then a few results locally tomorrow from the likes of ResMed. We have James Hardy and Nick Scali as well to look forward to.
1: Laura Bessarati, thanks for joining us.
3: Thanks, Sarah.
1: That's CommSec market analyst Laura Bessarati there. Time now for the latest in sport with Fraser Fife.
4: Thanks, Sarah. Well, Melbourne coach Stephen King says he'd never ask his players to put themselves at risk as the AFL continues to deal with issues around concussion. A News Corp report has suggested a still active AFL player signed a contract with Geelong Football Club, exonerating it from future brain trauma issues. The AFL Players Association says it's in discussions with the league about the contract. Speaking broadly, King believes the AFL is making the right changes to address player safety.
5: I think what we're doing and the things we've implemented in the game to help look after players' safety and well-being has been really, really positive. And as a coach, my opinion is I'd never ask a player to put himself at risk to play. And those decisions are with our doctors and medical team. And that's where, as a coach, I leave them, to be honest.
4: Geelong Football Club has been contacted for comments. Separately, Brisbane Lions coach Chris Fagan says he was not happy that Lachie Neal's tour of Collingwood's facilities on the eve of their 76-point loss to Carlton last weekend was made public. The dual Brownlow medalist is off contract and has been shopping himself to teams interstate. While Fagan says he's not losing sleep over Neal meeting with rival clubs, it would have been nice for the star midfielder to let him know.
6: It could have been done post our game last week so that all the speculation around whether that was the right or wrong thing to do wouldn't happen. And he hadn't spoken to me about it, so I wasn't aware. But he doesn't have to either. It would be nice if he would, then you don't get caught by surprise, but that's the way it is.
4: The South Australian government says it's cautiously optimistic over LIV Golf's future in Adelaide. The Breakaway Tour announced overnight that it secured a new unnamed investor, with the transaction expected to occur next month. The Saudi Public Investment Fund will end its multi-billion dollar backing of LIV at the end of this season. It's previously asked for an extension on a payment to Cooyonga Golf Club, raising doubts about its future in the state. Labor frontbencher Bea Boyer says it's a positive step, but it doesn't guarantee that next year's event will go ahead.
7: There is the possibility, but by no means, you know, locked in, but there is the possibility that we get to see LIV Golf in South Australia like we have in previous years. I think that would be a great thing.
4: Gianni Infantino will remain the president of FIFA for now after the soccer's world governing body reaffirmed its full support of his leadership. FIFA Secretary General says mistakes made have been acknowledged at a crisis meeting in Morocco, where Mr. Infantino has apologised for errors that he made regarding a plan to sell off stakes in FIFA's competitions to private investors, which was roundly condemned by member associations before ultimately being scrapped. Macquarie University sports history expert Keith Rathbone says pressure had been mounting on Mr. Infantino to step down.
8: For now, maybe the situation calms down a bit, but of course there's a re-election coming up early next year in March, and even though he has the support of the exec council, we might still see some moves from the Confederation to unseat him.
4: In the NRL, the Perth Bears have signed Canberra forward Morgan Smithies on a three-year deal. The 25-year-old Englishman joined the NRL in 2024 and has since played 68 games for the Raiders as a lock and prop. He's also represented England in last year's Rugby League Ashes series. Smithies is the fourth England international to join the Bears and says he's looking forward to joining his countrymen in Perth. In the NBL, the Perth Wildcats have signed Australian guard Anthony Dell'Orso on a three-year deal, pending approval from the league. The 23-year-old Melbourne product has spent the past two seasons playing US college basketball with the Arizona Wildcats. The team topped its conference last year and made the final four of the playoffs, with Dell'Orso managing 21 minutes a game. Perth's head coach John Rilley says that Dell'Orso's shot-making ability will complement the team's roster. In cricket, Australia's men's test team will keep faith with their approach of not having a tour match ahead of their five test series in India next year. In 2023, Australia went straight into a four test series, losing the first match by an innings and 132 runs on the way to a 2-1 series loss. Australia will begin the series in Nagpur on the 21st of January. And Dutch cyclist Demi Vollering has won stage five of their women's Tour de France following a sprint victory over yellow jersey holder Marlen Roosa. The two riders were part of a three-way group that broke away from their rivals with 10 kilometres to go before Vollering powered over the line. Roosa now holds a 12-second overall lead ahead of Vollering. And that is the latest in sport. Sarah?
1: Fraser Fife, thank you. Let's take a look at the forecast for tomorrow, Friday, the 7th of August. A sunny day tomorrow in Brisbane, a top of 24. Fine also in Sydney with a top of 19 degrees. Morning frost in Canberra. It'll get down to minus 4, a top of 15 for you in Canberra tomorrow, and some fog about. Partly cloudy in Melbourne, a top of 16, and partly cloudy also in Hobart tomorrow, a top of 15 degrees. Showers increasing for Adelaide, a top of 19. A wet day for Perth tomorrow, a top of 19 degrees, and in Darwin tomorrow, sunny with a top of 32 degrees. 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
9: Thank you, Sarah. Making headlines, an eight-hour police operation has ended in two people being found dead in a house in the remote Queensland town of Charleville. A toddler has been taken to hospital in a stable condition after emergency services were called to the property overnight. A 15-year-old has been charged with manslaughter after a grocer allegedly bashed by a group of youths in Melbourne's West died in hospital. Van Viet Trung is being hailed a hero after he attempted to stop the group from robbing a nearby store on Saturday. One person has been taken to hospital and a large part of Port Adelaide has been evacuated over what authorities are describing as an extremely dangerous fire. People within 1 kilometre of Moonta Road in Port Adelaide are still being urged to evacuate immediately. The Metropolitan Fire Service says the fire is producing large amounts of toxic smoke. One of the complainants in the Alan Jones indecent assault trial has denied being financially motivated in making his report to police. The veteran broadcaster has pleaded not guilty to 20 charges, which relate to six male complainants over a period of almost two decades. One of the men convicted of killing a 15-year-old Perth teenager has had an appeal against his nine-year jail sentence dismissed. Cassius Turvey was chased down and beaten with a metal pole and later died in hospital in 2020.

0: 22. Two men were convicted of murdering the 15-year-old, while Mitchell Forth was convicted of manslaughter and sentenced to 9 years in prison. WA's Court of Appeal has found the sentence is not excessive and Forth's appeal has been dismissed. And a national inquiry into the racism, hatred and violence against Aboriginal and Torres Strait Islander people has been hearing evidence in Melbourne, with this morning's sessions focused on the impact of racism in sport. The parliamentary committee heard from Melbourne Football and Netball Club, the Fitzroy Stars, who say they've experienced racism from competitors, coaches and umpires with little recourse. Back to you, Sarah.
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1: Sarah Dingle with you here on ABC News Radio. Thanks for your company. Coming up, the ABC has apologised to billionaire Gina Rinehart over a TV segment, despite the ABC Ombudsman finding it did not breach editorial standards. So what's going on here? We'll find out. More AI models going rogue. We'll get the latest on that. And
3: from hell, I will respond to social media comments. I've even posted, I've made social media posts while I'm in a hearing.
1: In the ACT, the opposition leader has admitted to texting during Parliament to complain that his job was boring. But as I said, the ABC has apologised for a Race Around the World episode containing remarks about billionaire Gina Rinehart. That apology comes despite the broadcaster's ombudsman finding today that the remarks did not breach the ABC editorial standards relating to harm and offence. So what was this episode all about? Well, it featured contestant Kate McGuinness describing a fictional scenario which involved a violent attack on Ms. Rinehart. The mining magnate had threatened the ABC with legal action and called for the episode to be removed from all platforms. ABC Managing Director Hugh Marks has spoken to ABC Radio. He was asked if this apology was a response to the media coverage of this episode.
4: You know, we're not reacting to that media. We're reacting to the content that was portrayed or the content that was broadcast, the sort of response and complaint to that, the assessment of that complaint, and then taking the action at the end of that process.
1: And Hugh Marks also says, in hindsight, the segment should not have gone to air.
4: Looking at it, we feel it didn't meet, you know, obviously community expectations. That's just not Ms. Rinehart's complaint. You know, there's been a lot of representations about this particular segment, and there's been a lot of community debate. You know, we have to obviously always be reflecting the community in our content and adjusting as needed.
1: For more on this now, I'm joined by Alan Sunderland, a former editorial director at the ABC. Welcome back to the ABC, Alan Sunderland, albeit briefly.
5: Thanks, Sarah. It's hard to get away.
1: So let's go to this apology. What did you make of the managing director of the ABC, Hugh Marks, releasing an apology today?
5: Look, we've been here before over the years. It's not the first time. It won't be the last time. There's precedent for this where something is aired which is offensive to a lot of people. The managing director will often step in and take actions. And it kind of separates two issues. One is what constitutes a formal breach of editorial standards in this area and what is nonetheless seen as being a failure of judgment, a failure of a decision making around what is offensive and where community standards sit. So it didn't surprise me. I don't think it'll be the last time it comes up, and it certainly isn't the first time.
1: Did it take too long for this apology to come? Would anything have been lost by Hugh Marks apologising ahead of any finding by the Ombudsman?
5: No, it can, and it has in the past been a situation where managing directors or others will step in and take fairly decisive action. I think a bit of context is important in this, and it's something that was pointed out by the Ombudsman. The program was a satirical program aimed at a particular target audience. I don't think I was in that target audience. I didn't see the program. A younger, edgier audience, if you like. And when it went to air, I don't know, maybe a couple of 100,000 people saw it, and 8 people complained that they thought it was tasteless, the joke. I think they understood that it was a joke. I don't think anyone was seriously thought that they were suggesting that violence should be perpetrated upon a significant public figure. It was a woman, but nonetheless, 8 people found it offensive. It was then picked up politically, really, and by other media, and became a real cause célèbre, and there were 980 complaints added to those original 8 from a number of people who I imagine in most cases hadn't seen the program. So I think it's understandable in the circumstances that it initially went through to the keeper a little bit, but then it became an absolute media storm, as has happened in the past, and that's when the

0: would be unlikely to interpret the remarks as a genuine call for endorsement of or encouragement of violence. So, in other words, a reasonable audience member would know that Kate McGuinness was not serious. But that still leaves the question of good taste, which I suppose is encapsulated by community expectations. Where do those community expectations fall when it comes to a piece of satire?
1: Look, if you could answer that question, you'd be a better person than I am, Sarah. The ABC and BBC and all public broadcasters wrestle with this all the time. And community standards change. It wouldn't be a surprise to you, me or our listeners that there are words which are commonly heard on television now, swear words, quite strong language, that would never have been heard a decade ago. The ABC over the years has done research into changing community standards to try and get a sense of where those standards lie. What we're talking about here is not foul language. We're talking about threats of violence. I think the Ombudsman's absolutely right. I think anybody in good faith listening to that piece at the time would know that it was a joke. And then the decision is not about whether it's permissible for someone to be threatening actual violence, but whether it's permissible to joke about that. Was it a joke that worked? Was it a joke that was offensive? And really, that's where the Ombudsman has said on that question, over to you, the ABC. And the ABC has quickly said, no, in this circumstance, we don't think it was appropriate. The real question, I guess, is should that have been flagged up earlier? Should that have been recognised at the time? Did the ABC make the wrong call in putting it to air in the first place? And I think at this point, you're hearing loud and clear from the ABC that they think, yes, they did make the wrong call.
0: Well, it's been a pretty busy time for those at the ABC who consider questions like this. There has been, of course, a lot of pressure on Four Corners and also Background Briefing in recent weeks. Two Four Corners episodes and one Background Briefing investigation were taken down with concerns about their accuracy. All three were reported by sacked reporter Mahmoud Fazal. Amidst inquiries into this, ABC staff have been told about an hour ago that the head of investigations at the ABC, Joe Pacini, is leaving. What do you make of this? Is that the end of this matter or is there more to come?
1: Look, I won't buy into the Kazal issue in any detail because I'm not privy to what went on. I'll make a couple of broader points. One is that using confidential sources in stories is a valid and important part of ABC reporting, in all public interest reporting. But it is really important that organisations like the ABC satisfy themselves, over and above the reporter who did it, that those sources are legitimate, deserve anonymity and deserve protection. I don't know what went on in this circumstance. I don't know whether those sources proved to be right or not. The fact that their stories have been taken down would suggest that there's some inquiry that needs to go on. So that will play itself out. And all that really matters is that the ABC took the right steps to satisfy itself that those sources were appropriate before they put them to air. So that's one issue. The only other issue I can say at this stage is that Joe Pacini is one of the best reporters who I've worked with in my time at the ABC and elsewhere. She's a better reporter than I ever was. And so I think regardless of whatever happened in these circumstances, I think it's appropriate to pay tribute to one of the finest investigative and current affairs minds at the ABC. And I wish her all the best as she moves on.
0: Joe Pacini, of course, has a very storied career at the ABC. She's won three Walkley Awards. And I should say, Hugh Marks was also asked about her departure. He said that he knows Four Corners have been having some issues, but this is a coincidence, and she felt it was the right time for her to move on.
1: Well, that would make sense because, as I say, she's her contribution to the ABC has been phenomenal.
0: Alan Sunderland, thank you for joining us here on ABC News Radio.
1: Pleasure.
0: Alan Sunderland there is a former editorial director at the ABC. Well, former Olympic boxer Marissa Williamson-Paulson says there is a lack of cultural safety for First Nations athletes at the elite level, and clubs often make token gestures of inclusions. She made those remarks at today's Melbourne hearings of a national inquiry into racism, hate and violence directed at Aboriginal and Torres Strait Islander people. This afternoon, that inquiry has been hearing from those in the media, as well as from the ABC, SBS and NIT. Wadjuk Noongar woman Nerelda Jacobs also gave evidence to the inquiry today. She began by explaining issues with what she called both-sidesism in the media.
2: So both-sidesism is when, by representing both sides of an argument, you actually end up...

0: misrepresenting the issue, because one side is right and the other side is arguing a point, I guess. And this was true with the referendum. You know, we know that the Yes campaign has an obligation to educate. So by rights, they should get more airtime. The No campaign, you know, as a First Nations person who had a very nuanced understanding of what was being put to the people to vote on, the constitutional change, we understood that in order to do constitutional change, yes, we have to vote on a question, but then the actual legislation is debated and argued and then eventually approved by members of Parliament. So then you have an argument or a catchphrase, if you don't know, vote no. And so people are like, yeah, we don't know what's going to be in the legislation, so therefore we have a right to be ignorant, we're going to vote no. We knowingly had to put to air people who were running with that campaign line and other misinformation, like First Nations people don't even want the voice to Parliament, whereas there was evidence to suggest that, yes, First Nations people overwhelmingly did. And the vote in the end reflected that yes, in places, in electorates where there is a heavy First Nations population, it was 80%. Sometimes, some places it was 92%. Yes, you know. So that research was correct, and yet because there was this false equivalence, where for every yes we had to put to air a no, we had to knowingly put to air people who were deliberately spreading disinformation.
1: What about the position that public broadcasters like the ABC and SBS are left in, though? It's a pretty tricky one, isn't it, when you're funded by the taxpayer and you have to present this in an impartial fashion? Obviously, logically, that leads to people going, well, we have to give equal time to both sides. How do you argue against that effectively?
0: Well, where is the truth? And this is what it comes back to, and this is what the whole conversation, this session with the inquiry was about. You know, where is the truth, and the need for truth telling, and the need for the understanding the impacts of colonisation, and the same could be said for the debate over the Voice to Parliament referendum. Where is the truth? Like, what is, like, journos should have known, what are we being asked to vote on? It's an advisory group that is going to be enshrined in the Constitution. That's all it is, an advisory group. So therefore, did we need to put the no's? Did we need to put the conspiracy theories to air? I think it went too far to say, you know, for every yes we needed to have a no, because for every yes, we also needed to have a nuanced view from First Nations people put to air as well, and that really wasn't afforded during the referendum.
1: Now, you also mentioned the media reporting on the death of 5-year-old Kumanjai little baby, which is obviously a really, really upsetting event. Can you tell me what worried you about some of the media reports around that, and what did that say to you about the media in this country?
0: There is always an awful lot of victim blaming when there are moments of crisis and extreme trauma experienced by First Nations people, and there is a very one-sided approach when it comes to that, that leads people to say, oh, well, this, you know, there are excuses, and often people are left with, well, Aboriginal people should be doing more to help themselves. But actually, it's what about all the systems and structures that lead to that moment? That is what needs to be interrogated more than the actual moment. And that's what we found. That's what we find with everything that happens. In Padua, this often happens when there are issues relating to Alice Springs. It is a place that is demonised, and there's a lot of victim blaming going on. But, you know, if we were to understand the impacts of colonisation, we would be asking, what can the rest of the population do to help First Nations people?
1: That was journalist and TV presenter Nerelda Jacobs. You're listening to ABC News Radio. Sarah Dingle here with you. Making headlines, the Victorian Premier says extra police will patrol the Melbourne neighbourhood where a local shopkeeper was allegedly

0: violently attacked by a group of young people. Thon Vieu Trung died in hospital yesterday from injuries he suffered when he came to the help of a retail worker in an altercation with the group. In South Australia, an emergency warning remains in place for parts of Port Adelaide as firefighters continue to battle a blaze burning in sulphur in an industrial shed. And the Shadow Home Affairs Minister John O'Donoghue says Pauline Hanson's comments about potential cuts to skilled and family visas are irresponsible. Well, are artificial intelligence systems developing too quickly for humans to keep up? Yes, if you ask former OpenAI board member Helen Toner, who says top researchers in AI are trying to build machine brains that can outmatch humans in every intellectual endeavour. And we might not like the decisions that they make. The UK government has set up the AI Security Institute, which tests advanced AI models. It's found two artificial intelligence models which created fake human profiles to try to trick people in attempted cyber attacks and then, in the most serious case, hid the evidence. That comes as Facebook's parent company Meta says one of its AI models hacked into another company during cybersecurity testing, with similar instances of systems going rogue at Anthropic and OpenAI in recent weeks. Professor Toby Walsh is the chief scientist at the University of New South Wales AI Institute and joins us now. Welcome back to News Radio.
1: Good afternoon.
0: Toby Walsh, we're constantly hearing in the last few weeks that AI is going rogue here, there or otherwise. How worried should we be by all this?
1: We should be a little worried. We shouldn't be worried that the AI is going rogue. In each of these cases, the AI was doing what it was asked to do by humans. It was just going about it a little too rigorously and nefariously. But we should be worried that AI has now got some really serious cyber capabilities that can be used by anyone and everyone to hack into computer systems.
0: So the UK government, in one of the examples that I mentioned recently, they were actually asking these two AI models to fake, to hack into, to attempt cyber attacks and then hide the evidence. Is that right?
1: Yeah, indeed. And they removed the safeguards that normally prevent these AI bots from doing nefarious things when you ask them to do. The filters built into the bots to stop them doing it. They removed the bots just to see what their capabilities were if they were unrestrained. And unrestrained, they were able to do quite a bit of mischief.
0: What then should we make of the comments of former OpenAI board member Helen Toner, who says that top researchers in AI are trying to build machine brains that can outmatch human brains in every intellectual endeavour, not just in some, in every single one?
1: Well, that is the ultimate goal of companies like OpenAI and Anthropic, is to match and perhaps exceed human intelligence. And certainly in terms of cyber offensive capabilities, to be able to hack into websites, they're certainly at the capability of humans, some pretty competent humans. And then, you know, on top of which, you know, when they launch these systems, they're working at machine speed, not human speed. So that is a troubling capability. It's troubling because it provides that to anyone and everyone. Previously, you needed to have some expertise to be able to do these sorts of things. Now, anyone who's got their hands on one of these models can do it.
0: Does AI have the ability to be autonomous?
1: Well, in each of these cases, in each of these troubling cases that happened in the last week or two, the AI was only doing what it was asked to do. It has some autonomy to go about how it does that, to decide exactly how it's going to try and hack into these systems. For that, it's been trained on lots of human examples, and it learns very quickly from how humans do things, how to do similar things itself. But we don't have to worry that it's going rogue in the sense that it has any goals of its own. It's only humans who are asking it to solve those goals. And so we should be worried that there will be bad actors, bad humans, who will be asking it to hack into our financial systems, to hack into our hospitals, our government systems, and cause damage that way.
0: It does. I mean, these AI models also concentrate. You say that they allow everyone to do, you know, a whole range of things that they might not have been able to do before. But the ownership of these companies is concentrated in the hands of a very few. Should we have

0: concerns about that. Is there any way we could possibly nationalise AI? Should we even try to do that?
1: Yeah, we should be worried about the concentration of power. Indeed, that was one of the reassuring things about this last incident, which was the UK government's AI Security Institute that uncovered the problem. It's problematic that we're relying upon the goodwill and the diligence of these companies to uncover these problems. So I was pleased to see that it was a government agency that actually found the latest example, that governments are starting to have the capability. Australia's just started to invest in its own AI safety institute as well, so that hopefully they'll start to be reporting these sorts of capabilities and raising these sorts of challenges themselves.
0: Mm. Professor Toby Walsh, thanks for joining us.
1: Pleasure.
0: Professor Toby Walsh there, Chief Scientist at the University of New South Wales Artificial Intelligence Institute. Well, from today's cutting-edge vaccines to ones created decades ago, most of them still need to be kept cold to survive the trip from factory to patient. That can cause issues in certain countries, in certain circumstances, and it means that lots of vaccines end up being wasted. Now, UK scientists say they have successfully trialled vaccines in patients which don't need to be kept in a fridge. The BBC's James Gallagher explains.
2: So bothsidesism is when...
3: So we have to think of vaccines as being like Goldilocks. They don't like it too hot or too cold. So that's why most of them need to be kept in a fridge, and that's from the moment they're manufactured through storage and transport all around the world until they end up in a patient's arm. And that's easy to do in large parts of, say, the UK, but very hard in poor, remote and war-torn parts of the world, and are a major reason why vaccines are wasted. So these trials were on the tetanus diphtheria vaccine, and that's normally a liquid. But what happened here was a sugar called tremolose was used to stabilise the vaccine as it was turned into a dry powder. Now, some plants produce large amounts of this sugar during a drought. They're known as resurrection plants, and they look like they have died, but actually the sugar has stabilised all the cells inside the plant, and then when it rains they come back to life. And that's what they're repeating here with this vaccine, because the vaccine they developed was stored at room temperature for up to a year and then rehydrated with water for those trials involving 60 volunteers. And the researchers said the vaccine they developed was safe and appeared to produce very similar immune responses to the conventional vaccine. Now, in principle, the same approach could be used to make many vaccines and drugs stable without needing a fridge, but a larger trial is now needed. It's due to start in the next few months to see if this approach really can make it easier to get vaccines to everyone who needs them.
0: That was the BBC's James Gallagher there. Time now to get the latest in sport with Fraser Fife.
4: Thanks, Sarah. Well, Geelong has been revealed as the AFL club that struck a secret deal with a current player who'd suffered several head knocks, making them responsible for any further on-field trauma. Alexia Pesham has the story.
5: The AFL's concussion crisis has taken another hit, with Geelong at the centre of the controversy. The club has allegedly made a deal with one of its players in a bid to exonerate itself and its medical staff from future court action. The AFL is yet to respond to the claims, while the AFLPA in a statement said clubs cannot unilaterally contract out of their obligations under the CBA and standard playing contract, nor attempt to avoid their responsibilities under health and safety laws. It's alleged the player in question was at higher risk due to his concussion history.
4: And Geelong Football Club has been contacted for comment. In separate AFL news, Fremantle coach Justin Longmuir says that he would happily let assistant Jamie Graham coach out the season, even if he's appointed a senior coach elsewhere. Graham is through to the final round for both the Carlton and Essendon jobs. Longmuir says he trusts Graham to be able to balance both his current and future obligations.
6: He's enjoyed his time here, he's enjoyed his work here, and he loves working for the club. So if he got a job elsewhere and they announced it and he wanted to see it through, I'd be happy for him to do that.
4: Experienced Socceroos attacker Awa Mabil has returned to the A-League, signing with Melbourne City for the next three seasons. Mabil arrives from the Spanish leagues, bringing an end to his 11-year stint in Europe after breaking through domestically with Adelaide United. The 30-year-old has made 39 appearances for Australia, scoring 10 goals and representing his country at consecutive FIFA World Cups. Mabil joins fellow Socceroos Matt Leckie and Aziz Bajic at Melbourne City. Meanwhile, Canberra United has announced Anthony Yagarinets will continue as head coach of the A-League women's side for the next two seasons. Yagarinets took over the role in the 2024-25 season when the side finished fifth in the competition. He's the first official signing for Canberra United since the Australian Sports Group Consortium was announced as the new owner in July. The new A-League women's season begins on Friday, the 16th of October. And Gianni Infantino will remain the president of FIFA for now after soccer's world governing body reaffirmed its full support of his leadership. FIFA Secretary General says mistakes made have been acknowledged at a crisis meeting in Morocco, where Mr. Infantino has apologised for errors he made regarding a plan to sell off stakes in FIFA competitions to private investors, which was roundly condemned by members of associations before ultimately being scrapped. Macquarie University sports history expert Keith Rathbone said pressure had been mounting on Mr. Infantino to step down.
7: For now, maybe the situation calms down a bit, but of course, there's a re-election coming up early next year in March, and even though he has the support of the exec council, we might still see some moves from the Confederation to unseat him.
4: LIV Golf says it has secured an unnamed lead investor to keep the competition running in 2027 after the withdrawal of Saudi Arabian financial backing. The Saudi Public Investment Fund will end its multi-billion dollar backing of the breakaway tour at the end of the season. Chief Executive Scott O'Neill says a signed agreement with a new investor is in place and has been approved by the LIV Golf Board, with the transaction expected to be completed next month. Australian tennis player Daria Kasatkina has lost to Yelena Rybakina in the second round of the Montreal Masters. The third seed fired 15 aces on her way to a 6-3, 5-7, 6-4 win. Third seed Jessica Pegula came from a set down to beat Magdalena Freck. And the Women's National Basketball League will look at trialling six new rules with a chance that some are brought in for the regular season. Among the rules being considered are a power play that will increase scoring values, as well as teams being able to make substitutions without stopping the game. The league will consult with the clubs, players and coaches to decide which rules to trial during September's pre-season in Townsville. Sarah?
0: Fraser Fyfe, thank you. Taking a look at the forecast for tomorrow, Friday the 7th of August, a sunny day in Brisbane tomorrow, a top of 24 degrees. Fine also in Sydney with a top of 19. A low of minus 4 in Canberra, a top of 15. Morning frost and fog. Partly cloudy in Melbourne tomorrow with a top of 16 degrees. Partly cloudy also in Hobart, a top of 15. Showers increasing in Adelaide, a top of 19 degrees. A wet day in Perth, a top of 19 degrees. And in Darwin tomorrow, sunny and a top of 32 degrees. That's it from me, Sarah Dingle. Time now for 5 minutes of news, followed by PM. Scott Wales will take you through the evening.

0: ABC News with Melanie Scott. The Shadow Home Affairs Minister, John O'Dunham, says Pauline Hanson's comments about potential cuts to skilled and family visas are irresponsible. In a postponed speech, the Home Affairs Minister, Tony Burke, was expected to unveil plans to reduce net overseas migration by clamping down on temporary visas. This morning, the One Nation leader said she does not care if skilled migration caps affect businesses. Senator Dunham says Senator Hanson's remarks give a real insight into where One Nation is going with its immigration policy.
1: I think it is frivolous and frankly irresponsible to say, I don't care if it affects your business. There are a huge number of businesses out there that would not operate if you didn't have skilled migration.
0: An outback community is being invited to come together again for the funeral of a little girl they tried to find. Rio Davis reports.
2: Pictures of Kumanjai little baby dressed in pink doing a peace sign made international news as the tight-knit community of Alice Springs rushed to find her. On the fifth day, they found her body. The grief in town and across the country manifested in vigils where thousands turned out to mourn. Her alleged murderer is before the courts. Months on, her grandfather, Walpri elder Robin Japanunka Granitz, has invited the community to come together again for her funeral, which will be held at the Alice Springs Garden Cemetery on the morning of August 15th.
0: A meeting of the South Australian Liberal Women's Council has become a flashpoint for the ideological rift

0: plaguing the party. Leah McLennan reports.
1: Anti-abortion campaigner Joanna Howe clashed with former Deputy Premier Vicky Chapman at the Liberal Women's Council's AGM. Ms Chapman, who led the push to decriminalise abortion in SA, asked that Ms Howe not film the event, saying in her 50 years in the party, she hadn't known such meetings to be filmed. Professor Howe responded, saying times have changed. The issue was put to a vote, which Ms Chapman lost. It's the latest clash between moderates and conservatives in the SA Liberal Party, which is widely expected to elect Conservative Senator Alex Antic as state president, with nominations closing on Friday.
0: The ABC's managing director, Hugh Marks, says a television episode which contained remarks about Australian billionaire Gina Rinehart did not pass the pub test. The national broadcaster has apologised for the July episode of Race Around the World, which featured a contestant portraying a fictional scenario that involved a violent attack on Mrs. Rinehart. Although a formal complaints process cleared the program of breaching editorial standards, Mr. Marks believes it should never have gone to air.
2: The important thing out of this is acknowledgement that, you know, those sort of references towards violence to any individual, you know, shouldn't be permitted, you know, certainly in our entertainment and factual programming. And so we need to take action to make sure that this doesn't happen again.
0: An emergency warning remains in place for parts of Port Adelaide as firefighters continue to battle a blaze burning in sulphur in an industrial shed. Rachel Merritt has more.
3: The Metropolitan Fire Service has issued an updated emergency warning for anyone within the boundary of the Port River Expressway, Hanson Road and Club Road, extending to the Port River in Port Adelaide, to leave immediately. The exclusion zone is in place due to a structure fire which is burning sulphur and producing large amounts of toxic smoke. The MFS has instructed people not to enter the area, and those within the warning or exclusion zone should leave immediately. The SA Ambulance Service says one person has been taken to the Royal Adelaide Hospital.
0: Meanwhile, the Weather Bureau says there is a chance of snow over parts of Western Australia's Great Southern Region this weekend. Meteorologist Jessica Lingard says snow could fall on the Porongara, but is more likely at the Stirling Ranges. She says conditions are most promising on Saturday morning at the Stirling Ranges' highest peak, Bluff Knoll.
4: We don't actually have forecast or observational equipment on the top of Bluff Knoll, so we do require brave members of the public to make the trek and let us know.
0: Thailand is hosting Myanmar's military ruler Min Aung Hlaing today on his first official visit since he overthrew the elected government of Myanmar in 2021. He's seeking to end his regime's diplomatic isolation after elections earlier this year, which were widely dismissed as a sham, named him president. Since the coup and the violent suppression of the opposition which followed, Min Aung Hlaing has been widely shunned. This is ABC News. We'll have more news in half an hour.
5: Good evening and welcome to PM. I'm Samantha Donovan, coming to you from the lands of the Wurundjeri people of the Kulin Nation in Melbourne. Tonight, the Albanese government facing a battle to get its gambling ad reforms through Parliament. Also, the discovery of a bomb at a German airport signals a change in drone warfare, and cruise ship workers speak out about working conditions on the high seas.
6: Sometimes you work even over 12 hours. The pay, really low. Food was horrible. If you were uncomfortable about anything, you couldn't really speak up because there are consequences.
5: The chances of the Albanese government getting its new gambling ad laws through Parliament are looking slight. The draft laws include limiting gambling ads on TV and radio at times that children are likely to be watching or listening, as well as the banning of wagering company logos on player jerseys and their promotions in stadiums. The government wants the laws enforced by January the 1st next year. Claire Armstrong is the ABC's chief digital political correspondent. She told me the government's bill has little support at the moment.
7: The Coalition, the Greens, other crossbenchers who are particularly integral to that bill getting passed through the Senate are all saying they want significant changes.
5: What are the main changes that the Coalition, the Greens and the crossbenchers are asking for?
7: There's some similarities. There's been an

0: increased focus on what's being talked about as inducements. This can be anything from a prompt sent to an account holder, you know, on blast or maybe on a Friday saying the footy's on tonight, here's a bonus bet, to some of the more what's been dubbed predatory behaviour where people are really targeted, they're known to gamble or wager on certain sports at certain times, they're offered increasing incentives to keep coming back to gambling. That is not dealt with at all in this legislation. That's something that all of the sort of opposition parties are starting to say they want to see movement on. David Pocock has been pushing for a national regulator. There's also a lot of pushback on some of the settings that have been baked into the restrictions on ads that the government have put forward. Things like allowing 3 ads per hour between 6 a.m. and then arbitrarily from 8:30 p.m. onwards, that restriction comes off. The point has been made that there are plenty of sporting events, particularly late night footy, that go beyond 8:30 p.m. But I would also say a big question mark over the coalition's position is they haven't actually had a chance to take this bill through their own party room and shadow cabinet process yet.
1: Are there any signs that the government will even entertain some of these proposed changes?
0: So the government is saying it is prepared to do amendments and work with either the Coalition or the Greens. They need at least one to get this bill passed on things that generally go in the direction or improve the implementation of their measures. They are being very clear, at least privately, about not wanting to do a writ large do-over of the bill.
1: Claire, amongst voters, reforming gambling advertising really seems to have quite a bit of support. So why would the government walk away from the bill altogether if it doesn't get its way?
0: I'm not sure that the government, this is not in totality, but there are some parts of the government are necessarily aware or understanding quite how important of an issue this has become for a lot of people. What's pretty clear in the community is there are a lot of people who enjoy having a sort of one-off, or even more than that, but not to the extent of like a problem gambling situation bet, but they don't like the advertisements.
1: We saw the wagering companies giving evidence to the Senate inquiry into the government's legislation this week. They were really hammered with questions about things like inducements, like offering drugs and sex workers to gambling addicts. Are the wagering companies playing any role in the negotiations on changes to the proposed laws?
0: So they are sort of involved, but really what's happening now are talks between the government and the Greens and the Coalition about the bill rather than so much the stakeholders. That sort of came more in the iterative process in the lead up to this bill.
1: Are there some reports, though, that the wagering companies may actually be considering agreeing to a blanket ban on gambling ads?
0: Yeah, so I've reported some of the wagering companies have been discussing this even in the last few days. I mean, it's no secret that they haven't had the greatest news week in terms of the coverage and some of the allegations that have been exposed around the behaviour of some companies in this area. And there does seem to be a growing view that something like a blanket blackout of gambling advertisements during sport is something that the companies could live with.
1: So, Claire, Parliament comes back next week. Where do you think this draft gambling ad bill will go?
0: The thing I'll be watching really closely is how the Prime Minister answers what is inevitably going to be a question on this issue when question time starts back, because by pure coincidence, he has been on leave for this past week, and I'm not saying that he's totally removed from the news cycle, but as is natural when anyone goes on a break, they're not keeping up with the drumbeat of every part of work, and I do feel there's a chance that he has maybe not seen this, what I would call quite an emotional shift that has happened in the conversation since we've started hearing some of this testimony. And I suspect his answers when he is first approached about this will really set the tone for what negotiations are going to look like. And he might find that there's a much stronger pushback than he's experienced prior to a few weeks ago when this was not really at the forefront of the political debate.
1: Claire Armstrong is the ABC's chief digital political correspondent. Indigenous Australian journalists are warning that racism is on the rise in some parts of the media. They were giving evidence at a federal parliamentary inquiry into racism, hate and violence against Aboriginal and Torres Strait Islander people. The inquiry has been sitting in Melbourne today. David Sparks has more.
2: After nearly 40 years as a journalist, John Paul Janke has seen how issues concerning Indigenous Australians

0: opinions can be used to generate controversy. He says they're not hard to find. In fact, there's one online today.
1: Today, the Royal Australian Mint released a 50-cent unity coin to commemorate the 60th anniversary of the Wavell walk-off and the 50th anniversary of the Northern Territory Land Rights Act. Last night, I read the social media comments beneath the pictures from major national news organisation that covered the coin's release. The comments section were littered with racial slurs, abuse and derogatory remarks, thousands of them. They remain unmoderated. They are still there right now.
0: The ABC checked on Facebook this afternoon and the story, along with its comments, was still online. John Paul Janke is the National Indigenous Affairs Editor for SBS and NITV. He's a Wuthathi and Meriam man from far north Queensland.
1: First Nations people know the media outlets that are particularly using First Nations issues as a way of getting greater engagement, whether it's on linear on television or radio or online. The particular polls that people put up, that media outlets pull up, that talk about, do you support a treaty? Do you support land rights? Particular First Nations issues that they know are going to get maximum engagement and drive grievance to their audience.
0: The Parliamentary Inquiry into Racism, Hate and Violence Against Aboriginal and Torres Strait Islander People has been holding hearings since May, covering a range of topics. This afternoon, at the hearing in Melbourne, the inquiry examined the role of the media and the experiences of Indigenous journalists. As well as Mr Janke, high-profile journalists Brooke Boney and Nerelda Jacobs also spoke. Mrs Jacobs is a Whadjuk Noongar woman. She's currently with Channel 10 and has worked for a range of commercial and public broadcasters. Speaking via phone, she told the inquiry the news industry often contributes to the problems facing Indigenous Australians.
2: I've seen regular examples of negative stereotypes perpetuated in the news. When talking about Indigenous people, stories will often use our vision of squalid living conditions, communities littered with rubbish, Aboriginal people in handcuffs, camping out in a park. And such is the entrenched racism in the media, I have been complicit.
0: She also spoke of her experience with racism in newsrooms, especially in the lead-up to the referendum on The Voice in 2023. And she often felt uncomfortable with the reporting she was told to do.
2: I was forced to platform disinformation because for every yes, we had to give airtime to a no.
0: Journalists at the inquiry today spoke of the abuse they'd received from the public. Brooke Boney, a Gamilaroi woman, is no longer working as a journalist, but had a long career on television, including on Channel 9's Today Show. She says when she spoke on the Today Show about Indigenous people's desire to change the date of Australia Day, the reaction was brutal.
3: I received threats, physical threats, and those things are, obviously they're terrifying.
0: Brooke Boney also spoke about how difficult it was for an Indigenous reporter to successfully pitch certain story ideas. Nerelda Jacobs said she experienced the same problem.
2: Pitching a story as a First Nations journalist on a story relating to racism is so difficult. The onus is extremely high to prove that it was, in fact, racism. And even then, you'll be met with a no. No, we're not going to run it.
0: The inquiry also heard today from representatives of the ABC and SBS. Another public hearing will be held in Melbourne tomorrow.
4: David Sparks. In Germany, police are investigating how a drone filled with explosives ended up at Leipzig-Halle Airport in the country's east. The airport is a hub for a Ukrainian airline. The discovery follows other significant incidents involving drones and civilians in the Russia-Ukraine war this week. Ukrainian-Australian Dr. Oleksandra Molloy is a senior lecturer in aviation at the University of New South Wales. She told me drone warfare is reaching a new stage and is no longer confined to the battlefields of the Russia-Ukraine war.
5: We have seen a number of different cases of the mysterious drones, but of course most likely sent by Russia, so hovering over airports, identifying targets, military bases, and definitely creating a little bit of a chaos around those areas. So disrupting airport operations, closing the sky.
4: The German authorities are still investigating, but who do you think might be behind this drone filled with explosives at Leipzig Airport?
5: Yeah, well, I'm most confident that most likely this would be Russian or Russian-backed.
4: We've seen three significant incidents involving drones this week, or at least these. The,

0: are the ones that have made the international news. One at a Russian beach resort where people were killed. That was a Ukrainian drone. Another really piece of disturbing footage of a Ukrainian street vendor sort of being terrorised by a Russian drone that exploded and the man was injured. How big a risk do you think drone technology in warfare is posing to civilians at the moment?
1: Look, I think that from multiple incidents, as you just mentioned, I think what we see that the battlefield itself has no boundary anymore, right? And drones are becoming a societal threat, a societal weapon now. But I think we need to be careful about, you know, the three different cases. We definitely have observed that Ukrainian authorities, they're stating as well, but that's what we've seen. They are sending the drones only to strike military targets or refineries or something that actually helped to finance the war for Russia. But the drone could be intercepted over the skies by Russians. And then, you know, it just, there is no border when it can fall. It can fall on the beach, over urban territory, on the building, et cetera, et cetera. So that creates a challenge itself. However, we don't particularly know what happened at that beach situation. But what we've seen actually the last week and the week before is a change in the strategy from Russia's side in terms of the using drones, as President Zelensky called a drone safari. So where Russian drone operators deliberately hunting the civilians, like let's say in Kherson region, and they are sending a number of FPV drones, first-person view drones, to surveil the territory, to identify civilians, to directly target logistics and petrol stations and cars, buses, infrastructure. But one of the different strategies that have been also used is the so-called the flag false alarm, where one side, let's say Russian side, is capturing Ukrainian drones and potentially could be used against any other European country.
0: So just to clarify, you're calling that false flag usage where the Russians are reutilizing Ukrainian drones for their own purposes.
1: Right, that's correct. And this is actually most alarming dimension that so far received less attention than it deserves. But it's more strategically alarming of all this incident that we've seen. But multiple European intelligence agencies and officials were stating that there were cases.
0: What do you think is Russia's strategy in using drones, whether it's in these so-called false flag incidents that you've described or against civilians? What's its strategy as the war against Ukraine drags on?
1: Mm-hmm. Look, I think that direct threats to civilian and civilian infrastructure is really showing us that it just does to put the pressure on the civilians, really, and scare them. So that creates a psychological pressure, but also the threat to civilian lives.
0: Do other countries, international bodies, need to take action to put safeguards or laws in place, or should existing international humanitarian law already make clear that attacking a civilian with a drone is illegal?
1: Look, I think under the current international humanitarian law, any attack on civilian in these circumstances is a direct war crime. And I think Ukrainian officials on multiple cases and occasions have provided all the proofs to do that. However, we don't see any actions and any other countermeasure that can prevent that. And isn't that what the international humanitarian law designed for?
0: Dr. Oleksandra Molloy is a senior lecturer in aviation at the University of New South Wales. This is PM. I'm Samantha Donovan. You can hear all our programs live or later on ABC Listen. Voters in the US state of Michigan have elected a progressive Muslim as the Democratic candidate for a Senate seat being contested this November. Abdul El-Sayed narrowly beat his centrist rival, Haley Stevens. She had the backing of the party establishment and the pro-Israel lobby. Political commentators see the result as more evidence of the ongoing turmoil in the Democratic Party as it tries to set a new course. Senior correspondent Barbara Miller reports.
2: It was a long night in Michigan.
3: All right, y'all. Look, I wish I could tell you that
2: that I was declaring victory right about now.
3: The candidates in the Democratic primary to decide who takes on the Republican in this November's Senate election.

0: election had to send their supporters to bed without knowing the result.
1: Turns out it takes a long time to count some votes in Michigan. It's a big state.
0: That's Abdul El-Sayed, whose campaign pledges include bringing in universal health care, ending U.S. funding for the Israeli military, and banning funding from corporate donors and political action committees in politics.
1: Money out of?
2: Politics.
1: Money in your?
2: Politics.
1: Medicare for?
2: All.
1: Let's go win. Thank you so much.
0: In the wee hours, the election was called for Abdul El-Sayed, a former public health official and the son of Egyptian immigrants, who narrowly defeated the fourth-term Congresswoman, Haley Stevens. Stevens had the backing of the Michigan governor, Gretchen Whitmer, and party heavyweights, including Chuck Schumer. And she gained some traction when she went viral for her folksy demeanor.
3: I am going to be telling the stories on our behalf. And you better believe I'm going to be doing it with a little bit of joy, a little bit of enthusiasm, a little bit of energy, and a little bit of stick it to them. Because that's the Michigan way.
0: Stevens also received around $70 million U.S. dollars in funding, around $30 million funneled through the powerful pro-Israel lobby group AIPAC. Associate Professor David Smith from the U.S. Study Center says the AIPAC money may have backfired.
4: The fact that they made this primary into a referendum on Israel was probably a strategic misstep on their part, because surveys are consistently showing at the moment that Democrats are turning away from Israel.
0: Speaking on CNN following his victory, Abdul El-Sayed doubled down on his criticisms of Israel.
5: I don't want to fund a foreign military that does genocide, apartheid, or has taken us to a war we don't need to fight.
0: The Democrats haven't found their purpose or stride since their brutal defeat in the 2024 presidential election. There's a battle going on for the party's future direction. And progressives like Abdul El-Sayed, dubbed the Mamdani of the Midwest, and backed by the left-wing bigwigs Senator Bernie Sanders and Congresswoman Alexandra Ocasio-Cortez, are having a pretty good run. Jason Zengerle is a staff writer for The New Yorker who's been closely following the campaign.
6: For him to win, it was a humongous upset. I think the margin is less important than the mere fact that he won. It is the biggest win this campaign cycle for the insurgent left in the United States.
0: If the Democrats want to wrest back control of the Senate in November's midterms, they'll almost certainly need to win Michigan. Abdul El-Sayed will be up against the Trump-endorsed Republican Mike Rogers. And the U.S. president already has the Democrat in his sights.
7: Abdul El-Sayed, lovely gentleman. He's a man of hate. And now he's going around saying, no, I love everybody. He doesn't love everybody. Put him in office. You're going to find out what he loves. He doesn't love Israel. He doesn't love Jewish people. He hates them.
0: Abdul El-Sayed can dish it out too.
8: If you want a senator who's going to lick some boots, fine. Go vote for Mike Rogers. But if you want a senator who's going to stand up to Donald Trump, then you've got your option right here.
0: Roll on November and a series of elections which will decide who controls the House and Senate. And beyond that, inform and shape the contest on both sides to succeed Donald Trump in the White House.
9: Barbara Miller. The Maritime Union is claiming workers on Australian-based Carnival cruise ships are being paid extremely low wages, fed rotten and mouldy food, and given little opportunity to make complaints. Former Carnival workers are now speaking out about the grim conditions on board, and the union is calling for cruise liners to be subject to Australian labour laws. Alexandra Humphreys has more.
10: Carnival cruises offer passengers a luxury experience as they tour the high seas. But the same can't be said for the staff on board.
11: The experience was not good at all.
10: Queen Onoa, originally from Nigeria, worked two seasons with Carnival Cruises as a beauty specialist, finishing up in 2024. She received just $975 a month, despite working lengthy shifts.
11: Very long hours. Sometimes you work even over 12 hours. The pay, really low. Food was horrible. Water was really bad. Like, you would have hair falls. You have skin reactions. If you were uncomfortable about anything, you couldn't really speak up because there are consequences.
10: Shane Risa

0: and is an organiser for the Maritime Union of Australia. He explains Ms Anoa's experience isn't unique among staffers on the three Carnival cruise ships operating full-time in Australia, the Adventure, Encounter and Splendour.
1: We've spoken to hundreds of Carnival Cruises crew over the last 12 months, and what they've been saying to us is that the situation really is just dire on board these three home-ported vessels.
0: Foreign flagged ships need a licence to carry passengers between Australian ports, which triggers the Fair Work Act. But cruise ships, including those operated by Carnival, have an exemption, which has been renewed every few years since 1998. That exemption means Australian labour laws don't apply.
1: People expect that if you're working here in Australia, you're entitled to basic protections in the workplace and, you know, a basic floor of paying conditions. $2.50 an hour is just completely unacceptable. Working 7 days a week for 9 months straight is completely unacceptable. Not having any legal protections when you speak out about those conditions, being at risk of deportation for simply speaking up, I don't think anyone in Australia would accept that that's something that's reasonable.
0: The union wants change.
1: Ultimately, the minister could either withdraw that exemption so Australian labour law applies, or the Australian government could insist that Carnival Cruises abide by the Maritime Labour Convention, which requires of them to respect seafarers' rights to have a voice at work. Either of those things would be acceptable to us.
2: The message is very clear. These are workers who are being exploited.
0: David Shoebridge is a Greens senator.
2: Sailing out of Australian ports, sailing in Australian waters, working 14 hours a day without a break for months on end. I find it extraordinary that the federal government thinks that's okay. I don't think any Australian wants their holiday to be at the expense of an exploited worker earning as little as $2.50 an hour. Like, this can't go on.
0: The federal government is currently considering a 2023 review of the laws under which the exemption is granted, the findings of which have not been made public. A spokesperson for Transport Minister Catherine King said everyone deserves to feel safe at work and described the allegations about working conditions as horrifying. A spokesperson for Carnival Cruise Line said the company has nothing to hide and that it rejected the allegations. They pointed out the Australian Maritime Safety Authority conducts routine inspections of its vessels.
3: That report from Alexandra Humphreys and Jasper Wills. Thanks very much for being with me for PM. I'm Samantha Donovan. The podcast of the full program is available on ABC Listen. And that's where you'll find ABC News Daily with Sam Hawley each weekday morning too. PM will be back at the same time tomorrow. Good night.

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1: Hello, Scott Wales with you for ABC News Radio, coming to you from Gadigal land. Coming up, the federal government's gambling reforms in doubt with support of either the Coalition or the Greens required to get them to pass.
2: Done with old school plastic bags rather than compostable bags and put in the red bin.
1: And as bird flu spreads, authorities advising people to be careful about handling any dead wildlife they find and to use the bin if possible. Also, new concerns about threats to the wild duck population due to the spread of the bird flu virus. That story is still to come. But first, the future of the government's gambling advertising reforms is up in the air, with the controversial legislation now officially friendless in the Senate. Communications Minister Annika Wells says the government still wants the reform to pass, but a senior Labor source says the party could choose to walk away and leave the current advertising system in place rather than entertain any significant rewrites. Political reporter Adam Langenberg has more.
3: So this legislation is part of the federal government's response to the review by the late Peter Murphy into gambling advertising. What it does is ban gambling advertising on TV and radio during certain periods. But it didn't take long for the Greens and some of the crossbench to come out and say that it doesn't deliver the total ad ban that the Murphy review recommended, and also doesn't do enough to tackle inducements. Now, yesterday the Coalition came out and said that they also couldn't support the bill as it is at the moment.

0: moment. They highlighted inducements as one of those key reasons after a couple of days of hearings from a parliamentary committee that said travel, escorts and drugs had been offered as inducements to keep bettors continuing to lose money. They aren't pushing for a total ban on gambling ads, but they do say that the government's opt-out advertising regime for online gambling ads is weaker than what is currently in place. They haven't said exactly what they will push for in terms of amendments, but I think that gives you a fair idea of what they might look like going forward. Here's what acting opposition leader Jane Hume had to say today about what the coalition is pushing for.
1: Well, I think we'll wait and see how this one plays out in the Senate. I'd like to see the results of the inquiry, what the recommendations that the government makes, is also, and also the crossbench and the coalition. I think there'll be plenty of amendments to this legislation that will come even from the government.
2: Jane Hume there. So, Adam, what's the government expected to do now?
0: Well, this is a question that will be hotly debated internally, Joe. We've had Labor MPs and branch members push for more action on gambling advertising. We saw it included inducements, particularly included as part of the party's platform at its recent national conference. So it is something that Labor will continue to grapple with, but we have heard previously from Prime Minister Anthony Albanese that if there wasn't support from the Greens, the crossbench and the coalition, that they always had the choice of returning to the status quo. And we've heard from a senior Labor source in the last 24 hours who have said that's a more likely scenario than perhaps entertaining significant rewrites to the legislation. But asked about that today, Communications Minister Annika Wells says we're a little way away from that so far, and she's hopeful a deal can be done. Here's what she had to say in Brisbane.
3: I'm having constructive discussions with both the Shadow Communications Minister for the Coalition and the Shadow Communications Spokesperson for the Greens. We'll keep those discussions going. We'd love to see this passed.
0: It's a debate that will continue to rage in Canberra. We'll only really see the next step forward once the Coalition comes forward with its amendments after this committee that's looked into the legislation has handed down its final review. And then, of course, whether the government is willing to budge or not from there will be really illustrative of where we end up.
4: Adam Langenberg with that report. Staying with politics, the Shadow Home Affairs Minister John O'Donoghue says Pauline Hanson's comments about potential cuts to skilled and family visas are irresponsible. In a postponed speech, the Home Affairs Minister Tony Burke was expected to unveil plans to reduce net overseas migration by clamping down on temporary visas, but the policy is now in a process of review. This morning, the One Nation leader says she does not care, in her words, if skilled migration caps affect business.
5: I don't care what people think, whether, you know, it's going to affect their businesses, they're not going to sell that many products or the universities because they won't have the number of foreign students coming in here. I don't care. My concern is for those Australians that can't get a roof over their head and a decent standard of living and way of life.
4: Senator Dunham has told the ABC that Senator Hanson's remarks give, in his words, a real insight into where One Nation is going with its immigration policy.
6: What we do with regard to immigration policy, the changes we make, the cuts to numbers, the reallocation of who might be allowed in and who may not, does have an impact. And I think we have to be serious about that. And she's tapping into a sentiment there that Australians are red-hot angry about, which is that the system has not been working in the nation's interests. We have not had an appropriate number of people coming in, and that's exacerbated housing and other issues, access to essential services. And of course, then the question around the types of people we have coming in with regard to skill sets and the like. So I think it is frivolous and frankly irresponsible to say, I don't care if it affects your business. There are a huge number of businesses out there that would not operate if you didn't have skilled migration. I don't know, like the care economy, aged care, where a huge portion of the people looking after our elderly and vulnerable come from overseas and are on some sort of working visa. So I think that is a real insight into where One Nation are going with their immigration policy, and a real reason for people to think twice about what it is One Nation are going to put forward at the next election. WA, the NT, Tasmania in many respects is no different where I am right now. You've got regional communities that are crying out for certain skill sets, and we can't

0: immigrants. And I tell you what, being married to one and having met her family and understand their journey to Australia, I know the value they contribute to Australia and how much they love being here. They're the kinds of ones we want to come to Australia. So all these throwaway lines that One Nation put out there, I think there's a lot of damage that can be done if we just go with a headline and not the detail required to get this right.
1: Senator John O'Donoghue speaking earlier to the ABC. South Australia has recorded 87 confirmed positive H5 bird flu detections now. Six greater crested terns have tested positive for H5 bird flu after further interstate testing. They were reported as suspected cases yesterday. The number of suspected cases in South Australia is now at 57, although no detections have been made in commercial poultry. But recent cases of H5N1 in seagulls have increased concerns that the virus could spread to the wild duck population in Australia, as ABC science reporter Peter de Cruyff explains.
2: I guess the real moment we're waiting for is if it gets into ducks, because ducks have been, for all the many years that avian influenzas have evolved, we think they're most closely connected to ducks and have kind of co-evolved with ducks. A lot of times ducks don't die from the virus, unlike other birds like chickens. Chickens usually die within a day or two of contracting it, which is why it's such a big concern for our poultry industry. But ducks, that they can spread it for ages, for weeks. The way ducks get around our environment is they quite literally poop where they eat. And so they get it from each other really quickly. They spread it around freshwater environments really quickly. And that's kind of where we might expect it to really start getting into a lot of different places. So the seagull represents this sort of possibility of now being able to take it all over to other parts of the country, maybe into ducts and freshwater systems. And that's when it might really take off.
3: And the seagulls also poop in the cities, on us, on the streets. How worried should we be about that?
2: Yeah, look, it's really, really low kind of risk for people, cats, dogs, that they would actually pick up the virus. Not impossible, but generally quite low. But, that being said, if you're seeing sick birds, this is one of the main places that the virus is transmitted through, is through their poop. So you're going to want to stay away from that as much as you can, really.
3: And just briefly, if you could, what does the experience of other countries tell us about how this might and could end? Does it run its course eventually?
2: Sometimes it's a bit nerdy, but when we look at the exact type of H5N1 virus we have, it's a particular clade called 2.3.4.4b. And then even within that, there's a subtype within that called genotype 3.2. And so this one sort of, what it did in South America, which is how it got to us, is South America, Antarctica, here, that, from what we saw, mostly impacted a lot of wild birds. It involved a lot of big chicken die-offs, millions of chickens. And we saw a lot of the pinnipeds, sea lions, seals being impacted. But not so much terrestrial animals, not heaps of human cases. I think there was a lion and a particular type of Chilean wildcat that picked up the virus. But those are the kind of animals we've seen this very specific type jump around in. The ones we've seen in the US, where we got a lot of human and cow, dairy cow infections, is actually a slightly different type of bird flu, which more readily spreads between mammals. All that being said, if a human or a different mammal species gets avian influenza at the same time it's sick with something else, the virus can mutate and just become something else, because it's just shown how much it's been able to jump into different mammal species and birds all around the world and change and, bring new considerations, which is why we're always waiting and watching to see what happens at that really microscopic level with the virus, if it becomes more of a candidate for a human pandemic. But that's not something we're seeing at the moment.
1: That is ABC science reporter Peter de Cruyff speaking there to Barbara Miller. ABC News Radio, let's get some headlines.

0: And a dangerous fire burning in a Port Adelaide shed that was storing 30,000 tonnes of sulphur. The fire produced large amounts of toxic smoke, prompting the evacuation of people within a kilometre of the blaze. But the fire is now contained. And the Weather Bureau says there's a chance of snow over parts of WA's Great Southern region this weekend. The predictions are the snow could fall on the Porringer Ups, but it's more likely at the Stirling Ranges. Papua New Guinea's parliament could soon decide the fate of Bougainville's independence aspirations. Leaders from both the PNG and autonomous Bougainville governments have agreed that the results of the 2019 Bougainville independence referendum will be tabled in PNG's parliament next month. The overwhelming majority of Bougainvillians voted for independence, but PNG's parliament effectively has the final say. The ABC's Liam Fox reports.
1: So Bougainville's President Ismail Tirama and PNG's Prime Minister James Marape and other government representatives met at the final meeting of what's called the Joint Supervisory Body, the JSB. Now, that's the forum that was set up under the Bougainville Peace Agreement to facilitate discussions between the two governments after that agreement ended the Bougainville Civil War in the 1990s, known as the Crisis. And since the referendum in 2019, much of the JSB's work has been around developing a roadmap on deciding Bougainville's political future. And at this final meeting, which is historic in its own right that the JSB has had its final meeting, both sides agreed that the results of the referendum would be tabled in the PNG Parliament on the 27th of August. They also agreed that Mr. Marape and Mr. Tirama would jointly decide the date for when the actual vote will take place. That is when MPs will vote on whether to accept or reject the results. And this is important because the vote in Parliament is essentially the final step in the Bougainville Peace Agreement.
2: Okay, but Liam, what about other issues like the voting threshold for the vote to actually succeed?
1: Yeah, the JSB statement, a joint statement issued by both sides, signed by both leaders, doesn't mention a voting threshold. This became a big issue back in June after Prime Minister Marape announced that three quarters of MPs would have to vote to accept the results for the vote to succeed. And this angered the Bougainvillean side, firstly because they feel that the threshold is too high and is setting the vote up to fail. And as an example, they point out that to change the constitution of PNG, you only need a two-thirds majority of parliament. But to accept this vote on the referendum, you need there's a higher threshold, three quarters. Yeah. Secondly, they're upset because they said that the threshold should have been determined jointly by both governments and not unilaterally by PNG. In his address to the JSB before the discussions went behind closed doors, President Tirama reiterated those concerns. He also said that the unilateral decision to set the threshold at three quarters stepped away from what he called the spirit of partnership.
2: Liam, I have to ask, though, because that leads to this question here. What about the issue of what happens if the PNG Parliament rejects the referendum results?
1: Yep, that too is another important area that's not specifically addressed in the final statement of the JSB. It does say that the JSB endorsed what's called the Melanesian framework to, quote, give effect to an affirmative decision by the parliament should the parliament endorse the referendum results. But it does not mention what happens if the opposite occurs and the vote fails. Prime Minister Marape has previously said if Parliament votes no, that would not be the end of the story, that negotiations would continue around potentially increasing Bougainville's level of autonomy within the state of PNG. But for Bougainville President Ismail Tirama, independence is not negotiable. And he says PNG's view that Parliament has an unfettered discretion to say no is a, quote, dangerous legal fiction. Here's a bit of what he had to say at the opening of the Joint Supervisory Body meeting before discussions went behind closed doors.
3: The government of Papua New Guinea's position suggests that if we meet its arbitrary criteria, the Minister for Bougainville Affairs might graciously bring a

0: will take it back to Parliament for reconsideration at a later date. This insults the intelligence of our people. By doing this, the national government is asking us to trade a constitutional international witness referendum result for an ambiguous promise of the future. We do not need a clear pathway to revisit that question. The question has been asked, answered, and sealed in ink and blood.
1: Yeah, and that's Bougainville President Ishmael Torama there. Liam, where does the issue then go from here?
2: Well, the 27th of August is not far away, just a month and a half, even more so when you consider that the referendum took place 7 years ago and the JSB has been developing a roadmap since then. And as we've discussed, there are still some big issues up in the air. Maybe they'll get cleared up before the date, before the vote in Parliament is decided. Maybe the details are also in the Melanesian framework I referenced earlier. But if so, they weren't mentioned by either of the sides in their own statements following the JSB meeting. And it's also unclear at this stage if the Melanesian framework has been publicly released. The JSB did say in its joint statement afterwards that an independent facilitator and a joint technical team would do awareness among PNG MPs ahead of the vote. The Parliament had quite a significant debate on this issue back in June, and quite a lot of MPs expressed their objection to accepting the referendum result. So passing a three-quarter threshold does look difficult at this stage. For its part, the Bougainville government has said it's prepared to unilaterally declare independence if the vote fails. So, look, I think there's still a lot more to come on this long-running, complex and emotional issue.
3: The ABC's Liam Fox with that report. It's been 5 years since the Taliban returned to power in Afghanistan, and women have been banned from all organised sport. But against the odds, Afghanistan's female footballers, who are now scattered across the world, have found a way back onto the international stage. It's all because of a rule change by FIFA, which allows them to officially represent Afghanistan. The BBC's Majuba Nowruzi has followed their journey as they travel to New Zealand for their first training camp and match since the rule change.
4: A song for Afghanistan, a team reunited, sang by players who have travelled from across the world for two friendlies in Auckland against the Cook Islands.
5: Well, we want Afghanistan to be free, and we want Afghan girls and women to be free, to be able to choose who they want to be. We want to prove that we are still here, we're still fighting for the rights that you took away from us.
4: Forced into exile after the Taliban retook control of Afghanistan 5 years ago, Najma and her teammates were scattered around the world. Now they are back together, first since FIFA allowed Afghanistan's team in exile back into international football.
6: Good. Chin up just a bit. You're defiant, okay? Good.
4: As the players are presented with their match day kit, Najma, who now lives in Doncaster, reflects on the last 5 years.
5: It's been 5 years. We are getting older and older, and we haven't got a new generation. That is very concerning for the new generation. We want to be their role models, and we want the younger girls to look up at us, and they were like, they did it. We want to do it as well. We want to keep their dreams alive.
6: Good, nice and strong. Good.
7: I was bullied throughout high school, and football gave me the confidence to be who I am today and to be able to speak loud.
4: Morsal, who has settled in Australia, has painted her nails with various pictures. She tells us what they mean.
7: I wanted to use this platform to advocate for the women of Afghanistan who haven't been allowed to study for the past 5 years. Obviously, the book, The Rose, who is a representation of women, and the flags, and the date, August 15th, and the date that Afghanistan fell.
8: In August 2021, the airport was not like an airport. The first gate, when I went with my mom, they put a gun towards me. It was like, where's your man?

0: I was panicking, and my mother said that, oh, our men made it inside the airport. We left outside and we got separated. So she handled the situation. Due to my dad's disability, I couldn't take him through that crowd with me, and my mom had to stay back with him.
1: Having won the chance to represent Afghanistan, for many of the players, football has become more than a game.
2: A lot of my friends and family is back home, and it's still I'm missing them every single day. And there is nothing I can do except playing football and using the football as our biggest platform with the media to be their voices.
1: It is finally match day. The aim is to rebuild Afghanistan's team in exile and to compete for a place at the 2028 Olympic Games. Afghanistan lost both matches to the Cook Islands.
3: Girls, I'm so proud of our young players who played today.
1: After years in exile, simply wearing their country's colours again is a victory.
4: I will be proud of the team and proud of myself that I was part of the journey, and we made the history by being the first like football team to get our recognition without the approval of the Taliban.
0: We don't know when we're going to see each other again, but it's just always amazing to have the second family.
5: One, two, three, Afghanistan!
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8: Which is meant to be the bare minimum of funding that they're meant to have.
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6: The news is not too far away, but before that, it is hello to Fraser Fife.
15: Hi, Scott. Well, Tadej Pogacar dominated cycling's Tour de France once again, claiming his fifth title at this year's event. And the 27-year-old Slovenian now has in his sights the Vuelta a España, the only one of cycling's Triple Crown races that he's yet to win. The BBC spoke with Jonathan Vauters, the general manager of rival team EF Education Easy Post, to find out what it is that makes Pogacar so special.
16: The reason he hasn't won the Vuelta a España is the last time he did it, he was just starting his professional career. And I think as soon as he shows up to the Vuelta, he'll win that one too. Listen, right now, the game our team plays is that we don't do the same race as Pogacar. As to say that we do not concern ourselves whatsoever with the general classification of the race. Now, we've ended up the past few years getting very high placings in the general classification of the race, but what we've focused on is actually other, you know, the secondary competition, such as the King of the Mountain Award, winning the most prestigious stages, you know, racing in an aggressive way. We're basically trying to fill the spaces that Pogacar is not in.
17: Why is he so special?
16: Well, he's completely different than any of the other five-time Tour de France winners, except Eddie Merckx, in that he can do it all in cycling. He is good at the uphills. He is good at the downhills. He is good in crosswinds. He is good in cold conditions. He is good in hot conditions. He is good at maneuvering himself through the peloton. He is an excellent bike handler who rarely crashes out of a race. Like I said, rarely has accidents. He knows how to maneuver. And in addition to that, and this is where it's rare, in addition to all those things that create sort of a great bike racer, he's also an incredible aerobic and anaerobic engine. So if you think a bike racer is like a combination of a marathon runner and a Formula One car driver, you have to be able to do both. You have to be able to manage the vehicle around the track, around the mountains at, you know, at incredibly high speeds, manage yourself in the peloton. But you're also the engine. You also have to have this huge aerobic capacity. There are very, very, very, very, very few people that are both of those things. And Tadej Pogacar actually takes that extreme rarity to the next degree of rare.
17: So, Jonathan, who are the likeliest genuine challengers to Pogacar for next year? And if he takes on the Vuelta a España in September, I mean, his teammate Isaac Del Toro, your man Richard Carapaz, and Paul Sace, the young Frenchmen seem to be mentioned quite often. Is his challenger going to come from among those three?
16: I think Pogacar's biggest challenger is himself, meaning, you know, he's won almost everything in cycling. There's a few little things that he hasn't figured out yet, Paris-Roubaix being one of them, the Vuelta a España being another, but it's essentially he's sort of won everything. So My question is, right now he's the highest paid man in the sport by a long year, reportedly earning 10 million euro plus a year. So my question is a little bit like, how much longer is he going to stay hungry and motivated? I know that the 10 million euro a year maybe isn't that much for a top sportsman in a more skill-oriented sport. But I feel like in a skill-oriented sport, you're not risking your life in every race that you do. You know, that's just not, you're just not risking your life in a football match or whatever, whereas cyclists are. And I think, to me, when I observe Pogacar, there will come a day where he says, okay, I've won everything. I have a very comfortable lifestyle. And maybe I don't want to risk quite as much going around every corner. And maybe I don't want to risk being in this peloton that's exceedingly, dangerous all the time. And to me, or quite simply that he just gets a little bit bored. So to me, the greatest rival of Pogacar is Pogacar himself.
15: That was cycling team manager Jonathan Vaughters speaking about Tadej Pogacar with the BBC's Manny Jasmi. And of course, while the men's Tour de France is well and truly over, the women's Tour de France is underway at the moment. Dutch cyclist Demi Vollering becoming the latest stage winner on stage 5. That was after a sprint victory over yellow jersey holder Marlon Roosa. The two riders were part of a three-way group that broke away from their rivals with 10 kilometres to go before Vollering powered over the line. So Roosa holds a 12-second overall lead ahead of Vollering going into stage 6. Scott?
10: Fraser, thank you very much. Fraser Fife with the sport. The news is next. Let's have a look at the weather around Australia for Friday, the 7th of August. The capital city outlooks, Brisbane, a top of 24 degrees, a sunny day, 19 and sunny in Sydney tomorrow, 15 in Canberra after some morning frost. It will get down to -4 overnight in the national capital. Melbourne, 16 degrees, partly cloudy, 15 and partly cloudy in Hobart tomorrow. Adelaide, 19 degrees tomorrow, showers increasing, 19 and showers also the forecast for Perth on Friday. And for Darwin, 32 degrees and sunny. 7 o'clock Australian Eastern Standard Time. It is 6:30 in the centre and 5 o'clock in the west.

0: ABC News with Melanie Scott. Victorian Premier Ben Carroll says extra police will patrol the Melbourne neighbourhood where a local shopkeeper was allegedly violently attacked by a group of young people. Van Viet Truong died in hospital yesterday from injuries he suffered when he came to the aid of a retail worker in an altercation with the group on Saturday. Four teenagers have since been charged, one of them with manslaughter. Local real estate agent Adrian Kay, who knew the 60-year-old shopkeeper, says businesses in Sunshine are anxious for change.
1: I'm very worried about what sort of action is going to be taken from this point onwards. It highlights that behind every shop there is a person that owns it, a family member and a member of the community that puts in long hours and hard work.
0: The mother of a Perth teenager who was killed in 2022 says an appeal by one of those convicted over his death has brought up a lot of pain. Two men were convicted of murdering 15-year-old Cassius Turvey, while Mitchell Forth was convicted of manslaughter. WA's Court of Appeal has found the 9-year sentence for manslaughter was not excessive and Forth's appeal has been dismissed. Michelle Turvey says the appeal was a waste of time.
2: I think the hearing that we recently had here dredged up a lot of pain and hurt and anger, of course.
0: An ACT Legislative Assembly committee has criticised the chief executive of the Canberra Institute of Technology as deliberately obstructive and overly legalistic during a probe into whether she misled an inquiry into her recruitment. Jane Toomey reports.
3: The probe was triggered by concerns Dr. Margot McNeil misled the Assembly when she gave evidence that she'd been barred from disclosing a TAFE New South Wales misconduct investigation during her recruitment for CIT's top job. But a committee tasked to investigate was unable to get answers because of Dr. McNeil's continued refusal to engage. A report tabled today labelled her overly litigious and combative and, confusing at best, obstructive at worst. It's recommended her conduct be referred to the Public Sector Standards Command. CIT and Dr. McNeil have been contacted for comment.
0: ACT opposition leader Mark Parton has admitted he sent a text message complaining about how boring

0: His job is during budget estimates. Monty Beville reports.
1: The Canberra Liberals leader this morning admitted to sending a text which described his job as boring. Exactly who it was sent to, Mr. Parton won't say, but he insists it wasn't to a sex worker, as a complaint made against him alleged.
2: To be honest, I'm not sure that they're really anybody's business other than the sender and the receiver.
1: The opposition leader says he's contacted police in the wake of the complaint being made against him, saying he felt harassed. The saga is another unwelcome distraction for the opposition, but Mark Parton insists he has the support of his colleagues.
0: A progressive Muslim candidate has won the US state of Michigan's Democratic primary election after the party establishment unsuccessfully backed his opponent. Abdul El Sayed is a former public health official who narrowly defeated Haley Stevens, setting up a crucial test for progressives in the key battleground state at this year's November midterms. Associate Professor David Smith from the United States Studies Center says Mr. El Sayed has garnered support from voters who are demanding change.
3: It says a lot about El Sayed himself. It was a very narrow win, but the fact that he was able to win shows that he was able to mobilise a lot of the Democratic base who are really just demanding change.
0: Australian Football Hall of Famer Nick Revolt says it would be a tough decision for AFL players to balance their playing career and long-term health amid ongoing discussions around head trauma. A News Corp report has suggested a current player signed a contract with Geelong Football Club, exonerating it from future brain trauma issues. Revolt says it's likely he would have taken that deal during his playing days.
4: 26-year-old version of me would have said, yep, no worries. I remember after, in the lead up to grand finals, with a knee that was really struggling, having multiple injections and saying, I don't care what it looks like in 20 years, get me right for this week. And that is the problem.
0: Geelong Football Club has been contacted for comment. This is ABC News. 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
6: Coming up, we'll get the latest from the Melbourne hearings of an inquiry into racism towards First Nations people, including racism in sport and in the media. And Iran says it's in the final stage of drafting an agreement with Oman on a shipping route through the Strait of Hormuz, but it's unclear exactly what that arrangement has, what connection that arrangement has to any possible bigger peace deal or ceasefire deal with between Iran and the United States. Former Today Show presenter and journalist Brooke Boney has told a federal racism inquiry that she was forced to leave the media after receiving physical threats and the doxing of her email and home address. Ms. Boney was one of a number of First Nations journalists to give evidence before the National Inquiry into Racism, Hatred and Violence against Aboriginal and Torres Strait Islander people in Melbourne today. Brooke Boney says the threat she received after voicing her perspective on changing the date of Australia Day were, in her words, menacing and left her terrified.
7: So I'll give you an example. When we did have that discussion around Australia Day, when it started on the Today Show, and let's remember as well that I wasn't trying to impose my view on anyone else. I was just offering another perspective, not trying to shout over the top of everyone saying, I'm right and you're wrong. It's, you know, this is an alternative view that some Australians hold. I received threats, like physical threats. And I think some of the things that happen when you're a broadcaster and you have, an obligation to be public-facing, every day, whether it's to like a live TV audience or a radio audience, is that, you know, people engage with you in a way that feels quite personal. And sometimes that extends to, you know, showing up physically where you are. And sometimes it means that your account details get sort of docked. So your email accounts and your, you know, where you live and things like that. And those things are, obviously they're terrifying. It's menacing to receive a threat, but it's absolutely terrifying when those threats are realized. And I think over the years, it's not one specific event or threat that caused me to say, this is it, I've had enough. I think it was an accumulation.

0: those things over a number of years and realizing that perhaps the impact that I'd hoped to have in sharing alternative perspectives was probably being overshadowed by how dangerous and uncomfortable it was to share those views in that way.
1: That was former Today Show presenter and journalist Brooke Boney speaking at that hearing today. The inquiry was also heard evidence on racism in sport. Auntie Esme is president of the Fitzroy Stars Netball Club. The Stars Football and Netball Club are an Aboriginal community club based in Thornbury in inner Melbourne. She told the inquiry today that racism in her sport is a constant presence and is even expressed by officials, including netball umpires.
2: Over the years, and I've been the president for 10 years now, and over the years I have experienced and witnessed a lot of racism. I don't know, I try to work out why. I haven't actually worked it out. I don't actually know why we can't go out and be on an even playing field, but that doesn't happen. And it is constant. It's not something that happens every now and then. It's actually a constant. And it gets to this the place where if we have fair umpiring, it's odd. We wonder why. We're surprised by it. It impacts on our club. It impacts on our players. It impacts on our community who come to watch. It has wider implications than just that game that we're watching. It has implications for our young people growing up and has implications for the whole community. It's all about well-being. It's not good for our well-being. And it actually really makes people wonder whether they should play for Fitzroy Stars. A lot of them say that it'd be a lot easier playing for a mainstream club than playing with Fitzroy Stars and seeing it over and over and over again. So I'm here for that purpose. I think it's really important. I think the racism in Australia is out of hand at the moment, and I think it needs to be stopped. And if this inquiry helps that, I'm really glad.
1: Auntie Esme, president of the Fitzroy Stars Netball Club based in Thornbury in inner Melbourne. Iran's foreign ministry says it's reached an agreement with Oman on a shipping route through the Strait of Hormuz. The deal is reportedly in its final stages, but a spokesman for the regime said it wouldn't guarantee safe navigation just yet. Iran is arguing that security in the Straits is still being impacted by the US blockade of Iranian ports. The US and Oman have not commented on the proposal. BBC Persian's Kashaiga Junaidi explains what we know about this agreement.
3: In the past 3 weeks, Iranians and the Omanis have managed to discuss in detail the technicalities of a safe passage route through the Strait of Hormuz for commercial ships, and they've made an agreement and a joint statement will be issued soon. Accordingly, a majority of this route goes through Iran's territorial waters, either when the ships want to enter the Persian Gulf through the Strait of Hormuz or when they want to exit. And this will give Iran further control over shipping lines in the region. And according to Kazem Gharibabadi, who's the deputy foreign minister in Iran, with the opening of the new shipping route, the two northern and southern routes, which pass close to the Iranian and Omani coastlines, will be closed.
4: I wondered what you made of the US talking about having talks with Iran on opening up the strait and Iran denying that those talks were happening. What do you think's going on there?
3: Well, Iran is insisting that it has been only talking to the Omani party, not to the Americans. Of course, any kind of movement in this area, any kind of agreement that will endorse the previous ceasefire and move towards implementing the ceasefire needs a blessing from the American side. From what we've been hearing from President Trump in previous days, it shows that the U.S. administration is somehow supporting this agreement. Either way, it will serve the purpose of the Iranians, because Iranians could say that they've imposed their will on the Americans. And if the Americans agree to lift the naval blockade and allow Iran's petroleum exports to resume, that will be a win that the Iranian government could showcase. On the other side,

0: Iran agreeing to the opening, the full opening of the Strait of Hormuz will also serve the purpose for President Trump, where he could say that he has kept the Strait of Hormuz open and made Iranians agree to American demands.
1: Say if the US accepted this Iran-Oman deal, it would leave the Iranian regime in an incredibly strong position, wouldn't it? Perhaps stronger than it was before the war.
0: Well, there are a lot of ifs, as you mentioned. Yeah. Still, the details are vague, and we still have to hear from the American side whether they're going to exactly agree with the Iranians and if they are going to re-implement the Memorandum of Understanding. But as I said, it's not only Iran and America. There are other littoral states on the Persian Gulf, Iran's Arab neighbors, and they also have to agree because their exports and their imports also go through the Strait of Hormuz. So increasing Iran's clout in the region is something that they will not be really happy about.
2: The BBC's Persian correspondent Kashaiga Junaidi speaking there to Charlotte Gallagher. ABC News Radio, let's get some headlines for you on the quarter hour. In some developing news, Israel says two of its soldiers have been killed in an explosion in southern Lebanon. It marks the first deaths of Israeli soldiers in Lebanon since June, the same month that Israel and Lebanon agreed to US-brokered security arrangement to ease hostilities along the border. The IDF says the explosion happened in a building that they believe was being used by Hezbollah. The ABC has apologised to Gina Rinehart over an episode of Race Around the World that portrayed a fictional scenario that involved a violent attack on Australia's richest person. The apology comes despite the ABC Ombudsman finding the episode didn't breach ABC editorial standards relating to harm and offence. Foreign ministers from Arab and Muslim majority countries have held an emergency meeting in Jordan, condemning Israel's actions in undermining the special status of the holy sites in Jerusalem. It follows a pattern of government-backed incursions by fringe Jewish religious groups on the compound around Jerusalem's Al-Aqsa Mosque and Dome of the Rock in violation of a long-standing treaty that was brokered by Jordan. Middle East correspondent Matthew Doran has more.
3: Jerusalem's Old City and East Jerusalem beyond it are not broadly recognised by countries as being part of Israeli territory. That's despite Israeli forces seizing control back in 1967. Since that point, there have been special arrangements regarding the holy sites within the Old City walls, specifically that the Jordanian government has custodianship over those sites. They include the Al-Aqsa Mosque and the Dome of the Rock, two of the holiest places in Islam. They are believed to be built on the site that Jews and Christians call the Temple Mount, where the last Jewish temple in Jerusalem stood before it was destroyed by the Romans. The Western Wall, which is under Israeli control, is believed to be part of the foundations of that precinct. It's important to note also that the Jordanian custodianship extends to Christian sites as well. The Church of the Holy Sepulchre, where Christians believe Jesus was crucified, buried, and resurrected, is also under these arrangements. They are generally called the status quo rules, and the Netanyahu government officially says there has been no change to those arrangements. But in the last few years in particular, there has been a dramatic shift in policy. Israel's far-right National Security Minister Itamar Ben-Gvir, who is in charge of the nation's police, who patrol the Al-Aqsa compound's entrances, has started to allow Jewish worship inside that area. It's a provocation towards Palestinians in a place which is reserved for Muslim prayer. He even led a large group up there just a fortnight ago, believed to be around 2,000 people on a Jewish holiday. Now, the Jordanian government convened an emergency meeting in the capital Amman of Arab nations, including Saudi Arabia, Egypt and Morocco, and Muslim-majority countries such as Turkey, Indonesia and Malaysia, warning that if the status quo was torn up, it would fuel further conflict in this part of the world.
4: This danger is too vast to be contained if it explodes. Therefore, we sound the alarm and call on the international community to act firmly and clearly to stop Israeli violations in Jerusalem.

0: or mandatory sites.
1: That prediction comes just weeks after reports that some US officials were also in favour of stripping Jordanian custodianship, turning a place like Al-Aqsa into something of a multi-faith venue. And despite the fact that countries including Australia do not recognise the old city as being part of Israel, Israel insists it is its territory and it should be in control.
2: Matthew Doran reporting. More than 300 people have been freed in Nigeria after being kidnapped in different attacks across two states. It's the largest rescue operation ever carried out on the same day by Nigeria's joint security team. That's according to a statement from the government. The president says the successful rescue operation shows that the country's security forces have improved. The BBC's Makwachi Okafor has the details.
3: Over 300 people were rescued from two states in Nigeria. One is about 163 people from Warra's community in Kwara State, and then about 145 people from Niger State. Now, these two states are neighboring states, and they're in central Nigeria. The authorities have described this as the country's largest single-day operation by joint security forces. So it just seems to be really good news because particularly, the attack in Kwara shocked Nigerians because when it happened in February, over 100 people were said to be killed and then lots of people were abducted. And right now, since after February, we're finally now hearing that these people are free.
4: And were these people abducted from a school? Whereabouts were they taken from?
3: The government haven't necessarily said how or where the abductions that happened in Niger State happened. However, the Kwara attack happened in a farming community, happened in February. These people were attacked in their villages. At the time, the authorities said it was jihadists who were pushing a stricter version of a religion in the region. The community turned it down and they were attacked and lots of people were killed and then abducted.
4: We hear a lot about kidnappings in Nigeria, but are they spreading across the country as well, or are they staying in certain states?
3: Well, a yes and a no, and I will explain. What has happened through the recent months is that we are seeing abductions happening in places that you wouldn't consider as traditional conflict zones. Traditionally, the northern part, particularly the northeast, Borno State, and the states around there have been more of where you hear kidnappings and abductions happening. But over the years and into recent months, we're seeing this violence spreading to the central part of Nigeria, which is where these people were abducted from. And even now, recently, there's been one school abduction that happened in just very few kilometers away from Lagos State in the southern part of Nigeria. But the good thing is that we are also seeing more and more of releases of those who are abducted. In the past, when school abductions like Chibok happened, not everybody who were abducted then got released. But now we're seeing these releases happening. But I wouldn't say that violence has completely stopped in Nigeria. But we're seeing at least some level of improvement. And the government have said that this is because of improved coordination and even working with international partners, for example, the United States, and also increased spending in military operations in the country.
2: The BBC's Makwachi Okafor speaking to Charlotte Gallagher there. Returning to news here at home, and the National Healthcare Watchdog has been forced to apologise after it sent a mass email which identified more than 100 healthcare workers invited to a webinar for addiction and alcohol misuse. A spokesperson for the Australian Health Practitioner Regulation Agency says it took immediate steps to respond to the privacy breach when it was detected, and it's notified the National Health Practitioner Ombudsman. Reporter Charlotte Grieve has the story.
5: Last Wednesday, APRA sent an email to 136 registered healthcare practitioners. In the email subject line, it said addiction and recovery, and it was an invitation to a webinar for doctors who had found themselves undergoing disciplinary action for a health notification. Now, health notifications are when a doctor is reported by either a colleague or member of the public for a suspected drug alcohol addiction. It's a very serious notification and needs to be handled with absolute confidentiality. The email even stressed that anyone participating in the webinar would be able to do so confidentially. They could could ask anonymous questions and there would be no record of their face or name. But the problem was APRA had ceased

0: CC'd every single recipient of the email. So it had actually exposed every single email that these recipients had got the email, which included their real names, sometimes their workplaces, which hospitals they worked at. So it was a catastrophic privacy breach. ARPA said it has apologized to the affected practitioners. It has asked them to delete the email. It's also sent instructions for how practitioners can lodge an internal complaint with ARPA and an external complaint to the ombudsman. Now, it said it moved as quickly as possible and it's taken all necessary steps to rectify the issue. But once the cat's out of the bag, it's very hard to destroy that list of emails. And this is something that has cropped up in my reporting on healthcare investigations over the past 4 years, that when ARPA makes a mistake, there's very little accountability. Now, this comes from both doctors, health practitioners, but also patients who make complaints. There's been calls for reform of the way ARPA manages its governance, its policies, and its handling of notifications and sensitive data just like this one.
1: So what can people who've been affected by this do now?
0: So they can complain to the Ombudsman and the Healthcare Privacy Commissioner. And the Privacy Commissioner can investigate. It does have the power to order compensation, to make changes to the training and processes that ARPA follows. But yes, as I said, doctors are feeling very let down by these options because history shows that once you go through these processes, there's very little accountability. So the National Healthcare Ombudsman, while it does try to investigate alleged misconduct from the perspective of ARPA, experts have said the reality is it is under-resourced. And so there's very little accountability for when things like this go wrong.
2: Reporter Charlotte Greaves speaking there with Jade McMillan. Time to go back to Fraser Fife for another look at the sport.
3: Thanks, Scott. Well, Geelong Football Club has admitted that it went too far with a waiver that sought to remove the AFL club's legal risks surrounding a player's potential future brain injury. The unknown active player signed a letter acknowledging the potential risk around head trauma and sought to waive some potential future legal rights due to the player's history with concussion. The AFL says the letter was not lodged with the league or the Players Association, but is satisfied that it wasn't used to get a medically unfit player back on the field. Geelong says the waiver in the letter will be removed, noting that the player continues to acknowledge potential risks. Well, the South Australian government says it's cautiously optimistic over LIV Golf's future in Adelaide. The breakaway tour announced overnight that it secured a new unnamed investor, with the transaction expected to occur next month. The Saudi Public Investment Fund will end its multi-billion dollar backing of LIV at the end of this season. It's previously asked for an extension on a payment to Cooyonga Golf Club, raising doubts about its future in the state. Labor frontbencher Blair Boyer says it's a positive step, but it doesn't guarantee that next year's event will go ahead.
4: There is the possibility, but by no means, you know, locked in, but there is the possibility that we get to see LIV Golf in South Australia like we have in previous years. I think that would be a great thing.
3: Experts say that FIFA President Gianni Infantino will need the support of soccer's different confederation bodies if he wants to secure his re-election. The next FIFA presidential election is scheduled for March next year in Morocco. Infantino has become increasingly unpopular in the wake of his failed World Cup privatisation bid, prompting calls for his resignation. FIFA has thrown its full support behind him, but sports history expert from Macquarie University, Keith Rathbone, says that that could change come next year's election.
5: He's standing for re-election and he's going to need support. Now, FIFA, the different confederation bodies tend to vote in blocks. And so he's going to get support from the African Football Confederation and he needs support from the Asian Football Confederation.
3: In separate news, experienced Socceroos attacker Awa Mabil has returned to the A-League, signing with Melbourne City for the next three seasons. Mabil arrives from the Spanish leagues, bringing an end to his 11-year stint in Europe after breaking through domestically with Adelaide United. The 30-year-old has made 39 appearances for Australia, scoring 10 goals and representing his country at consecutive FIFA World Cups. Mabil joins fellow Socceroos Matt Leckie and Aziz Bajic at Melbourne City. And Canberra United have announced that Anthony Yagarinets will continue as head coach of the A-League women's side for the next two seasons.

0: Jaco Renes took over the role in the 2024-25 season when the side finished fifth in the competition. He's the first official signing for Canberra United since the Australian Sports Group Consortium was announced as the new owner in July. The new A-League women's season begins on Friday the 16th of October. Meanwhile, the NRL will celebrate Newcastle forward Tyson Frizzell this round with the 34-year-old to play his 300th career match. Frizzell debuted for Cronulla in 2011 and also played for St George Illawarra before moving to the Knights in 2021. He's played representative football for Australia, Tonga, Wales and New South Wales. Knights captain Kalen Ponga says that Frizzell is a mentor to many.
1: Like, no one works harder than Frizz, and he's done it for such a long time. You know, hard work's definitely in his DNA, and we follow suit with that. You know, he always leads from the front. For me personally, he's been sort of an idol of mine, especially in the leadership space.
0: And in the NBL, the Perth Wildcats have signed Australian guard Anthony Delorso on a 3-year deal pending approval from the league. The 23-year-old Melbourne product has spent the past two seasons playing US college basketball with the Arizona Wildcats. The team topped its conference last year and made the final four of the playoffs, with Delorso averaging 21 minutes a game. Perth's head coach John Riley says that Delorso's shot-making ability will complement the team's roster. And that is the latest in sport. Scott?
2: Fraser, thank you very much. We'll have another sports update in about 25 minutes from now. We'll get some news headlines in a moment. Briefly to the share market, and I can tell you that the ASX 200 continuing on its recent solid run, up 0.5% today, a gain of 43 points. The Australian dollar right now buying 70.5 US cents, also 52.3 British pence and 61 euro cents. Gold, $4,281 US an ounce. Brent spot crude oil still sitting just around that 90 US dollars a barrel mark. This is ABC News Radio across Australia. Very good to have your company at 7:30 Australian Eastern Standard Time, 7 o'clock in the centre. It is 5:30 in the west, and it's time for some news headlines with Melanie Scott.
3: Thank you, Scott. Making headlines, the MFS says an emergency warning for a fire and toxic smoke plumes in Port Adelaide has been downgraded to advice level. There's no longer an exclusion zone in place, but as a precaution, residents are encouraged to keep doors and windows closed if they notice any residual odour or smoke. Firefighters earlier extinguished a blaze at an industrial shed containing 30,000 tonnes of sulphur. The MFS says the area is now safe and crews will remain at the scene to monitor the atmosphere and the site. Police are investigating a suspected murder-suicide in Queensland's southwest after a tense overnight standoff in Charleville. Officers entered a property and safely rescued a toddler as investigations continue into the deaths of two adults. A non-publication order has been lifted in Alan Jones's criminal trial, allowing his defence case to be reported for the first time. Lawyers for Mr. Jones claim the first complainant fabricated the allegations and later pursued him for money after losing his job. A 15-year-old has been charged with manslaughter over the death of shopkeeper in Melbourne's West. Van Viet Trung is being hailed a hero after trying to prevent a robbery at a nearby store on Saturday. His family is calling for justice. The community is demanding change. On its second last day, the National Inquiry into Racism, Hatred and Violence against Aboriginal and Torres Strait Islander people has turned its focus to sport and media. Athletes and journalists say the racist abuse remains widespread and support is often lacking. The ABC has apologised to Gina Rinehart over a Race Around the World episode featuring a fictional violent attack on the mining magnate. While the ABC ombudsman found no breach of editorial standards, managing director Hugh Marks says the segment fell short of community expectations. And in overseas news, North Korea has launched a projectile towards the East Sea, according to South Korea's military. Japan says it may be a ballistic missile in the latest in a series of weapons tests aimed at strengthening Pyongyang's military capabilities. Back to you, Scott.
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2: Coming up, Facebook's parent company Meta revealed to have commercial arrangements with controversial content creators, including white nationalists, neo-Nazis and anti-vaxxers.

0: Indigenous Australian journalists are warning that racism is on the rise in some parts of the media. They were giving evidence at a federal parliamentary inquiry into racism, hate and violence against Aboriginal and Torres Strait Islander people. The hearings have been sitting in Melbourne today. One experienced journalist believes some news outlets are deliberately posting social media stories they know will whip up the strongest reactions from the public. David Sparks has this report.
1: After nearly 40 years as a journalist, John Paul Janke has seen how issues concerning Indigenous Australians can be used to generate controversy. He says they're not hard to find. In fact, there's one online today.
2: Today, the Royal Australian Mint released a 50-cent unity coin to commemorate the 60th anniversary of the Wavell walk-off and the 50th anniversary of the Northern Territory Land Rights Act. Last night, I read the social media comments beneath the pictures from major national news organisation that covered the coin's release. The comments section were littered with racial slurs, abuse and derogatory remarks, thousands of them. They remain unmoderated. They are still there right now. The media company can see them. Other Australians can see them. And so can every Aboriginal and Torres Strait Islander person who opens that page.
1: The ABC checked on Facebook this afternoon and the story, along with its comments, was still online. John Paul Janke is the National Indigenous Affairs Editor for SBS and NITV. He's a Wuthathi and Meriam man from far north Queensland.
2: First Nations people know the media outlets that are particularly using First Nations issues as a way of getting greater engagement, whether it's on linear on television or radio or online. The particular polls that people put up, that media outlets pull up, that talk about, do you support a treaty? Do you support land rights? Particular First Nations issues that they know are going to get maximum engagement. And we see that online, that there are particular tiles, social media tiles, that are used to drive engagement and drive grievance to their audience.
1: The parliamentary inquiry into racism, hate and violence against Aboriginal and Torres Strait Islander people has been holding hearings since May, covering a range of topics. This afternoon, at the hearing in Melbourne, the inquiry examined the role of the media and the experiences of Indigenous journalists. As well as Mr Janke, high-profile journalists Brooke Boney and Nerelda Jacobs also spoke. Mrs Jacobs is a Whadjuk Noongar woman. She's currently with Channel 10 and has worked for a range of commercial and public broadcasters. Speaking via phone, she told the inquiry the news industry often contributes to the problems facing Indigenous Australians.
3: I've seen regular examples of negative stereotypes perpetuated in the news. When talking about Indigenous people, stories will often use foul vision of squalid living conditions, communities littered with rubbish, Aboriginal people in handcuffs, camping out in a park. And such is the entrenched racism in the media, I have been complicit.
1: She also spoke of her experience with racism in newsrooms, especially in the lead-up to the referendum on The Voice in 2023. And she often felt uncomfortable with the reporting she was told to do.
3: I was forced to platform disinformation because for every yes, we had to give airtime to a no. I should note that in recent years, Network 10 has brought in cultural awareness training.
1: Journalists at the inquiry today spoke of the abuse they'd received from the public. Brooke Boney, a Gamilaroi woman, is no longer working as a journalist, but had a long career on television, including on Channel 9's Today Show.
4: It can be quite damaging if you are reading really awful things, not just about Aboriginal people more broadly, but about you as an individual.
1: She says when she spoke on the Today Show about Indigenous people's desire to change the date of Australia Day, the reaction was brutal.
4: When we did have that discussion around Australia Day, when it started on the Today Show, and let's remember as well that I wasn't trying to impose my view on anyone else. I was just offering another perspective, not trying to shout over the top of everyone saying, I'm right and you're wrong. It's, you know, this is an alternative view that some Australians hold. I received threats, physical threats, and those things are, obviously they're terrifying.
1: Brooke Boney also spoke about how difficult it was for an Indigenous reporter to successfully pitch certain story ideas. Nerelda J.

0: platform by Facebook. They're being given money directly. They've been signed up to an invite-only content monetization scheme that Facebook runs that rewards them for the amount of interactions they get on their content that they are putting online onto platforms like Facebook. So to give you an example of one of these, we investigated the page of Hugo Lennon. He is a white nationalist. He has close neo-Nazi ties. And last month, he was removed by police from a hotel in Melbourne for racially abusing the Indian Prime Minister Narendra Modi. He also then posted this video of him doing that to his Facebook, and it is among the content that we provided to Facebook when we asked them why these people were being allowed to profit from this content monetization scheme.
1: And how did you find this information?
0: So interestingly, Facebook actually publishes data about the more than 16 million content creators that it monetizes. So in a way, they actually deserve some credit for this, because a lot of the other platforms like YouTube, like TikTok, these big social media giants are incredibly opaque about where the money that they are paying to their content providers goes. Facebook, however, does actually publish this data, and we used a third provider that collates this data into spreadsheets and did a lot of searches to have a look at some of these platforms. Another one that I'll mention is The Noticer. It is a far-right, white supremacist newspaper that publishes things in Australia. And interestingly, it's currently been banned from X because it has come in, it's fallen foul of X's hateful speech guidelines. And yet this is another platform that Meta has decided is worthy of its invite-only content monetization scheme.
1: And has Facebook had anything to say about this?
0: Well, I approached Facebook directly with examples of four of these pages. One of them is an anti-vaxxer influencer, and I provided multiple examples of this person posting anti-vax misinformation, medical misinformation. I also sent Meta the information that I discussed earlier from Hugo Lennon, this far-right nationalist abusing the Indian Prime Minister. And the statement that they said to me was that, quote, creators or publishers who repeatedly breach their policies will be removed from their platforms. But they also said, quote, some speech may be offensive to many, but it is not Meta's role to police offensiveness. So what they've basically said is that these content providers are free to a certain extent to breach Meta's own guidelines on the content that they're producing. And as far as we can see, they've taken no action against the four pages that we highlighted with them.
2: Lucy Carter with that report. The ABC has apologised for a Race Around the World episode containing remarks about the billionaire Gina Rinehart. That comes despite the broadcaster's ombudsman finding today that the remarks did not breach the ABC editorial standards relating to harm and offence. What was this all about? The episode in question featured contestant Kate McGuinness describing a fictional scenario which involved a violent attack on Mrs. Rinehart. The mining magnate had threatened the ABC with legal action and called for it to be removed from all platforms. On ABC Radio, Managing Director Hugh Marks was asked if this apology was a response to the media coverage of the episode.
3: You know, we're not reacting to that media. We're reacting to the content that was portrayed or the content that was broadcast, the sort of response and complaint to that, the assessment of that complaint, and then taking the action at the end of that process.
2: Alan Sunderland is a former editorial director at the ABC and shared with us his thoughts on today's apology.
4: We've been here before over the years. It's not the first time. It won't be the last time. There's precedent for this where something is aired which is offensive to a lot of people, the managing director will often step in and take actions. And it kind of separates two issues. One is what constitutes a formal breach of editorial standards in this area and what is nonetheless seen as being a failure of judgment, a failure of decision-making around what is offensive and where community standards sit. So it didn't surprise me. I don't think it'll be the last time it comes up, and it certainly isn't the first time.
5: Did it take too long for this apology to come? Would anything have been lost by Hugh Marks apologising ahead of any finding by the Ombudsman?
4: No, it can, and it has in the past been a situation where managing directors or others will step in and take fairly decisive action. I think a bit of context is important in this, and it's something that was pointed out by the Ombudsman. The program was a satirical program aimed at a particular target audience. I don't think I was in that target audience. I didn't see the program. A younger, edgier audience, if you like. And when it went to air, I don't know, maybe a couple of hundred thousand people

0: saw it, and 8 people complained that they thought it was tasteless, the joke. I think they understood that it was a joke. I don't think anyone was seriously thought that they were suggesting that violence should be perpetrated upon a significant public figure. It was a woman, but nonetheless, 8 people found it offensive. It was then picked up politically, really, and by other media, and became a real cause célèbre, and there were 980 complaints added to those original 8 from a number of people who I imagine, in most cases, hadn't seen the program. So I think it's understandable in the circumstances that it initially went through to the keeper a little bit, but then it became an absolute media storm, as has happened in the past, and that's when the decision was made to get what was, I think, a fairly rapid ombudsman report in the circumstances, and then having been informed by that, to take action at that point. So, look, you could always argue these things could be quicker and maybe should be quicker, but I think it was one of those multi-layered situations that quickly developed a life of its own, totally separate from the program itself.
1: Now, the ombudsman says, the question that she considered was not whether the remarks were offensive or in good taste, that's a separate conversation, but whether any likely offence was justified by the editorial context, and ultimately found that a reasonable audience member would be unlikely to interpret the remarks as a genuine call for endorsement of or encouragement of violence. So, in other words, a reasonable audience member would know that Kate McGuinness was not serious. But that still leaves the question of good taste, which I suppose is encapsulated by community expectations. Where do those community expectations fall when it comes to a piece of satire?
0: Look, if you could answer that question, you'd be a better person than I am, Sarah. The ABC and BBC and all public broadcasters wrestle with this all the time. And community standards change. It wouldn't be a surprise to you, me or our listeners that there are words which are commonly heard on television now, swear words, quite strong language, that would never have been heard a decade ago. The ABC over the years has done research into changing community standards to try and get a sense of where those standards lie. What we're talking about here is not foul language. We're talking about threats of violence. I think the Ombudsman's absolutely right. I think anybody in good faith listening to that piece at the time would know that it was a joke. And then the decision is not about whether it's permissible for someone to be threatening actual violence, but whether it's permissible to joke about that. Was it a joke that worked? Was it a joke that was offensive? And really, that's where the Ombudsman has said on that question, over to you, the ABC. And the ABC has quickly said, no, in this circumstance, we don't think it was appropriate. The real question, I guess, is should that have been flagged up earlier? Should that have been recognised at the time? Did the ABC make the wrong call in putting it to air in the first place? And I think at this point, you're hearing loud and clear from the ABC that they think, yes, they did make the wrong call.
2: Former ABC editorial director there, Alan Sunderland, talking to ABC News Radio's Sarah Dingle. Headlines for you on the quarter hour. Israel says 2 of its soldiers have been killed in an explosion in southern Lebanon. It marks the first deaths of Israeli soldiers in Lebanon since June, the same month that Israel and Lebanon agreed to a US-brokered security arrangement to ease hostilities along the border. And there are concerns FIFA has lost the trust of the wider football community as President Gianni Infantino faces mounting calls to resign. He's become increasingly unpopular in the wake of a failed plan to sell off a stake in FIFA competitions to private investors, a move widely condemned by member associations before it was ultimately scrapped. Right, time for a change of pace. There is a lot of interest in picking wild mushrooms these days, but every year authorities get around 900 calls to the poisons information line, with about a third of those people ending up in hospital. In New South Wales, it is legal to pick them in forests, but what are the risks when foraging for your own mushrooms? Emily Middleton filed this report from the central west of New South Wales.
3: Celebrated for its romantic notions and seasonal eating opportunities, foraging for wild mushrooms has grown in popularity in the last few years. However, experts are warning that without proper education, it could have some serious consequences.
4: I'm primarily a mushroom forager during the autumn and winter seasons here in orange on the slopes of Mount Kinobolas.
3: Robbie Robinson has been a professional forager for 40 years, and he supplies restaurants across Sydney and regional New South Wales with wild mushrooms, sourced mainly from orange in central west New South Wales. He says he learned his foraging techniques from working with chefs and other foragers.
4: In the early days, Michael Manners was helpful. I also knew European chefs that had been using different wild mushrooms in primarily Italy, Spain, or wherever in Europe. And from that point of view, they were very helpful in passing along knowledge to me. I read a lot as well. I tracked down people who were already known for their foraging. So it was a combination probably of conversation, reading, and because the most important thing is that you come out into the forest. You can do so much book learning or digital learning at home, but you need to come out and you need to pick.
3: Wild mushrooms often grow in the undergrowth of pine plantations. And while there are many edible mushrooms that can be found, including the saffron melt cap and slippery jack, there are a number of poisonous ones that can easily be mistaken as safe. The most notorious being the death cap mushroom, which can cause stomach pain and organ failure.
4: If you're new to foraging, it's ideal to go with someone who knows what you can or cannot pick in terms of wanting to work with them in the kitchen. And from that point of view, I think that you need to, obviously, that's where the real learning takes place. And after a while, you know which mushrooms are going to be edible. There's only a few varieties out here that are edible. And there aren't a huge quantity of mushrooms of other varieties that may not be edible. So once you've defined them by colour and smell and touch, it's like knowing that a rose is a rose and a daffodil is a daffodil. And you don't forget that knowledge and you take it with you for the rest of your life.
3: While it is legal to forage in New South Wales state forests, the state's health department does not recommend picking and eating any wild mushrooms. According to the Food Safety Information Council, the Australian Poisons Information Centre receives around 900 calls yearly about people eating wild mushrooms, with around 1 in 3 cases requiring hospital treatment. Julian Cox is an Associate Professor of Food Microbiology at UNSW Sydney and also the Scientific Director of the Food Safety Information Council. And he says while there has been a resurgence in foraging, there continues to be a lot of unspoken risk.
5: I really can't see the return on investment, to be honest. Again, I think there's a romance around it. There's a certain amount of inner reward, I guess, to be able to say, look, I picked this myself. But again, the risk is so high, particularly when it comes to mushrooms and knowing that the death cap looks so much like a standard field mushroom, that it's all too easy to confuse them. And, you know, that first mushroom could indeed be your last. So some of them can make us sick in a whole range of ways, sort of gastro-type symptoms, mind-altering, you know, hallucinogens and things like that. But also, of course, at the really severe end, they can kill you. So something like a death cap mushroom, half a large cap can kill an adult. With more generally, in a food safety sense, of course, anything could be contaminated within the natural environment by, say, fecal matter from various animals, and that might carry bad bugs from bacteria through to parasites.
3: Described as a hand-me-down process by Mr. Cox, his concern lies in potential unknowing consumers.
5: They may know someone who has been doing this for all their life and shows them, OK, this is OK, this one's not. But I always worry that, you know, one misstep, one bad pick, and that chef could be potentially causing harm to their patrons.
3: For more than 25 years, expert forager and educator in foraging in Lithgow, Diego Bonetto, says it's great to see more people picking wild produce. But, he says, getting the correct up-to-date, hands-on education is key.
6: So you need to get taught. the basic line. The people who actually hurt themselves is because they don't know what they're doing. Or the opposite, like in case of the Victoria lady, she knew exactly what she was doing. Yeah, so mushroom pickers are not people with a death wish. They go out

0: I might be leaving tomorrow or not. Mushroom people go out because they know there's amazing, fantastic, nutritious food out there. You just do it in knowledge. And this has been happening forever, or since time began, okay? So it's not something new. The something new is the people with assumption of knowledge. So go out with someone, at least for the first, second time, to know what to do. And there's a lot of people who self-train themselves and look on the internet and go out about with the apps. And that's the way people get hurt and makes it look bad for everyone else. I've been doing it for decades.
1: Forager and educator Diego Benedetto, ending that report by Emily Middleton.
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4: have. Everyone at the moment thinks they're
5: next. 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
6: A crime scene's been established.
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1: Time for another update from the sports desk. It's hello again to Fraser Fife.
10: Hi, Scott. Well, there are concerns that FIFA has lost the trust of the wider football community as President Gianni Infantino faces mounting calls for resignation. He became increasingly unpopular in the wake of a failed plan to sell off stakes in FIFA competitions to private investors, a move widely condemned by member associations before ultimately being scrapped. FIFA has thrown its full support behind him ahead of the next presidential election in March. Former Socceroo Bruce Gitte says the body has a lot of rebuilding to do.
11: This is an organisation that had to do a mountain of work on the back of the corruption scandal that brought down former President Sepp Blatter. They've done that work extremely well, but it just shows the damage that's come to the FIFA brand on the back of a couple of Infantino errors.
10: In the AFL, Melbourne coach Stephen King says he'd never ask his players to put themselves at risk as the league continues to deal with issues around concussion. It comes as a still active player signed a waiver with Geelong, exonerating the football club from any legal issues surrounding potential future brain trauma. That waiver will now be removed by Geelong after further investigation by the AFL and its Players Association. Speaking broadly, King believes the league is making the right changes to address player safety.
12: I think what we're doing and the things we've implemented in the game to help look after players' safety and well-being has been really, really positive. And as a coach, my opinion is I'd never ask a player to put himself at risk to play. And those decisions are with our doctors and medical team. And that's where, as a coach, I leave them, to be honest.
10: Meanwhile, Brisbane Lions AFL coach Chris Fagan says that he was not happy that Lachie Neale's tour of Collingwood's facilities on the eve of their 76-point loss to Carlton last weekend was made public. The dual Brownlow medalist is off contract and has been shopping himself to teams interstate. While Fagan says he's not losing sleep over Neale meeting with rival clubs, it would have been nice for the star midfielder to let him know.
13: It could have been done post our game last week so that all the speculation around whether that was the right or wrong thing to do wouldn't happen. And he hadn't spoken to me about it, so I wasn't aware. But he doesn't have to either. It would be nice if he would, then you don't get caught by surprise, but that's the way it is.
10: LIV Golf says it's secured an unnamed lead investor to keep the competition running in 2027 after the withdrawal of Saudi Arabian financial backing. The Saudi Public Investment Fund will end its multi-billion dollar backing of the breakaway tour at the end of the season. Chief Executive Scott O'Neill says a signed agreement with a new investor is in place and has been approved by the LIV Golf board, with the transaction expected to be completed next month. In the NRL, the Perth Bears have signed Canberra forward Morgan Smithies on a three-year deal. The 25-year-old Englishman joined the NRL in 2024 and has since played 68 games for the Raiders as a lock and prop. He's also represented England in last year's Rugby League Ashes series. Smithies is the fourth England international to join the Bears. Well, Dutch cyclist Demi Vollering has won stage five of the Women's Tour de France following a sprint victory over yellow jersey holder Marlon Roosa. The two riders were part of a three-way group that broke away from their rivals with 10 kilometres to go before Vollering powered over the line. Roosa holds a 12-second overall lead ahead of Vollering. Well, Pakistan's men's cricketers have beaten the West Indies by 8 wickets in just the second test of their two-match series. The home side was bowled out for just 117 on day four. Pakistan lost just 2 wickets on the way to the target to finish the series level at 1 win apiece. The Women's National Basketball League will look at trialling 6 new rules with a chance that some are brought in for the regular season.

0: Among the rules being considered are a power play that will increase scoring values, as well as teams being able to make substitutions without stopping the game. The league will consult with the clubs, players and coaches to decide which rules to trial during September's pre-season in Townsville. Just quickly to circle back around to both the NRL and AFL, we do have some matches underway at the moment. The Cowboys facing off against the Titans. That one is currently in the Cowboys' favour, 4-0 through the first 5 minutes of that contest. Meanwhile, at Docklands Stadium in Melbourne, North Melbourne takes on the Bulldogs. That one is the Kangaroos up by 21, 5-0 to the Bulldogs 1-3-9. Scott?
1: Fraser, thank you very much. Fraser Fyfe with all the news in sport. The news is less than 1 minute away. First to the weather around Australia, the outlook for Friday, the 7th of August. Brisbane, 24 degrees and sunny for you tomorrow, 19 and sunny in Sydney. 15 degrees, some morning frost and fog for Canberra. It'll get down to minus 4 overnight. Melbourne, 16 degrees and partly cloudy. Partly cloudy and 15 in Hobart. 19 degrees for you in Adelaide tomorrow, showers increasing. Showers about as well in Perth, 19 degrees, 32 degrees and sunny in Darwin.

0: ABC News with Melanie Scott. Myanmar's military ruler Min Aung Hlaing is conducting his first official visit to Thailand since he overthrew the elected government of Myanmar in 2021 as he works to end his regime's diplomatic isolation. The BBC's Jonathan Head has more.
1: This is a man who's not been able to travel to fellow Southeast Asian countries since he overthrew Aung San Suu Kyi's government. He's been an international pariah because he's caused a real crisis for them. Thailand's got a 2,500-kilometre-long border. A lot of the civil war that was ignited by the coup is spilling over that border. And Min Aung Hlaing has point-blank refused to honour the promises he made after the coup that he would de-escalate violence and start negotiating with the opposition. But I think there's been a growing sense in several countries, but particularly in Thailand, that Min Aung Hlaing is not going anywhere.
0: There are concerns FIFA has lost the trust of the wider football community as President Gianni Infantino faces mounting calls for resignation. He became increasingly unpopular in the wake of a failed plan to sell off stakes in FIFA competitions to private investors, a move widely condemned by member associations before ultimately being scrapped. FIFA has thrown its full support behind him ahead of the next presidential election in March. Former Socceroo Bruce Jitte says the body has a lot of rebuilding to do.
2: This is an organisation that had to do a mountain of work on the back of the corruption scandal that brought down former President Sepp Blatter. They've done that work extremely well, but it just shows the damage that's come to the FIFA brand on the back of a couple of Infantino errors.
0: Environmentalists are calling on the federal government to hold firm against pushback on laws regulating new data centres. The federal government wants to mandate proponents underwrite renewable energy generation to power their data centres, while the federal opposition says that's not practical. The Northern Territory and Queensland governments have also pushed back against the Commonwealth's plans to have national mandatory standards, while the Energy Minister, Chris Bowen, described it as a race to the bottom of an attract investment. Environment Centre NT Executive Director Christy Howie says while they want more on detail on the proposed laws, they are promising.
3: I have no doubt that there's intense lobbying by different sectors of the energy industry happening right now, but we want to take him at his word. He's made it very clear that renewables are the answer, that renewables should power data centres.
0: There are hopes that Australia will invest more in safety measures against artificial intelligence as the technology continues to develop. It comes as the UK's AI Security Institute finds two artificial intelligence models that created fake human profiles to try to trick people in attempting cyber attacks and then, in the most serious case, hid the evidence. Chief Scientist at the University of New South Wales AI Institute, Professor Toby Walsh, says governments must take civilian safety into their own hands.
4: It's problematic that we're relying upon the goodwill

0: the diligence of these companies to uncover these problems. So I was pleased to see that it was a government agency that actually found the latest example. Australia's just started to invest in its own AI safety institute as well. Hopefully they'll start to be reporting these sorts of capabilities themselves.
1: Former Today Show presenter and journalist Brooke Boney has told a federal racism inquiry that she was forced to leave the media after receiving physical threats and the doxing of her email and home address. Ms. Boney was one of a number of First Nations journalists to give evidence before the National Inquiry into Racism, Hatred and Violence against Aboriginal and Torres Strait Islander people in Melbourne. Ms. Boney says the threats she received after voicing her perspective on changing the date of Australia Day were menacing and left her terrified. She said the impact of incidents like these influenced her decision to withdraw from the media.
2: Realising that perhaps the impact that I'd hoped to have in sharing alternative perspectives was probably being overshadowed by how dangerous and uncomfortable it was to share those views.
1: Experienced Socceroo attacker Awal Mabil has returned to the A-League, signing with Melbourne City for the next three seasons. Mabil arrives from the Spanish leagues, bringing an end to his 11-year stint in Europe after breaking through domestically with Adelaide United. The 30-year-old has made 39 appearances for Australia, scoring 10 goals representing his country and at consecutive FIFA World Cups. This is ABC News.
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4: Coming up on ABC News Radio, the Maritime Union claims that workers on Australian-based Carnival cruise ships are being paid extremely low wages and fed rotten and mouldy food. And parents are being urged to think twice about how they talk about and engage with their children about gambling. New research has found that parents are still the biggest influence on teenagers and how and when they develop risky habits such as gambling. Former boxer Marissa Williamson-Polson says there's a lack of cultural safety for First Nations athletes at the elite level, that clubs often make token gestures of inclusion. She made those remarks at today's Melbourne hearings of a national inquiry into racism, hate and violence directed at Aboriginal and Torres Strait Islander people. This afternoon, the hearing has heard from media personalities as well as the ABC, SBS and NITV. Whadjuk Noongar woman Nerelda Jacobs has been giving evidence to the inquiry and told News Radio about her observations in her 2.5 decades as a journalist and TV presenter.
5: When you start out as a journo, when you're fresh out of uni, and for me that was in the year 2000, when things were done probably a little bit differently, well, a lot differently than they are today. But you go along because you think that's how it's always been done. But how it's always been done is perpetuating negative stereotypes. So that's observation number one. Then as you grow in seniority and influence in a newsroom, you know, you start pitching stories and pitching positive stories that need to be out there, positives or stories on racism, reporting on racism, and you're met with blank looks. You're met with people questioning your objectiveness, people saying, oh, you're too close to the story. Well, actually, the only measure they have that you're close to the story is that you've got the same colour skin. You know, white people have always been reporting on white issues, but no one questions their journalistic integrity or of objectivity. So why does it apply when it's First Nations journalists? So they're the types of issues we spoke to the inquiry about.
6: Okay. And you also say in your written submission, you said that false balance or both sidesism is okay, apparently, when the media was reporting on the lead up to the referendum on a voice to parliament. Can you tell me about that and what that experience was like?
5: Yeah, so both sidesism is when by representing both sides of an argument, you actually end up misrepresenting the issue because one side is right and the other side is arguing a point, I guess. And this was true with the referendum. You know, we know that the Yes campaign has an obligation to educate. So by rights, they should get more airtime. And the No campaign, you know, as a First Nations person who had

0: a very a nuanced understanding of what was being put to the people to vote on, the constitutional change. We understood that in order to do constitutional change, yes, we have to vote on a question, but then the actual legislation is debated and argued and then eventually approved by members of parliament. So then you have an argument or a catchphrase, if you don't know, vote no. And so people are like, yeah, we don't know what's going to be in the legislation, so therefore we have a right to be ignorant, we're going to vote no. We knowingly had to put to air people who were running with that campaign line and other misinformation, like First Nations people don't even want the voice to parliament, whereas there was evidence to suggest that yes, First Nations people overwhelmingly did, and the vote in the end reflected that yes, in places in electorates where there is a heavy First Nations population, it was 80%. Sometimes, some places it was 92%. Yes, you know. So that research was correct, and yet because there was this false equivalence, where for every yes we had to put to air a no, we had to knowingly put to air people who were deliberately spreading disinformation.
1: What about the position that public broadcasters like the ABC and SBS are left in, though? It's a pretty tricky one, isn't it, when you're funded by the taxpayer and you have to present this in an impartial fashion? Obviously, logically, that leads to people going, well, we have to give equal time to both sides. How do you argue against that effectively?
0: Well, where is the truth? And this is what it comes back to, and this is what the whole conversation, this session with the inquiry was about. You know, where is the truth and the need for truth-telling and the need for the understanding the impacts of colonisation? And the same could be said for the debate over the Voice to Parliament referendum. Where is the truth? Like, what is... Like, journos should have known what is... What are we being asked to vote on? It's an advisory group that is going to be enshrined in the Constitution. That's all it is, an advisory group. So, therefore, did we need to put the no's? Did we need to put the conspiracy theories to air? I think there was it went too far to say, you know, for every yes, we needed to have a no, because for every yes, we also needed to have a nuanced view from First Nations people put to air as well, and that really wasn't afforded during the referendum.
1: Now, you also mentioned the media reporting on the death of 5-year-old Kumanjai little baby, which is obviously a really, really upsetting event. Can you tell me what worried you about some of the media reports around that, and what did that say to you about the media in this country?
0: There is always an awful lot of victim blaming when there are moments of crisis and extreme trauma experienced by First Nations people, and there is a very one-sided approach when it comes to that, that leads people to say, oh, well, this, you know, there are excuses, and often people are left with, well, Aboriginal people should be doing more to help themselves. But actually, it's what about all the systems and structures that lead to that moment? That is what needs to be interrogated more than the actual moment. And that's what we found. That's what we find with everything that happens. And, you know, yeah, in Pandua, this often happens when there are issues relating to Alice Springs. It is a place that is demonised, and there's a lot of victim blaming going on. But, you know, if we were to understand the impacts of colonisation, we would be asking, what can the rest of the population do to help First Nations people?
1: So you're saying non-First Nations people and the media need to have longer memories or a deeper understanding of everything that led up to this point?
0: Yes, because we look at moments in isolation rather than all of the history, all of the structures that have allowed this moment to happen, and colonisation, everything leads back to colonisation, actually, because of the impacts of colonisation. And journos would go a long way in having some anti-racism training. In fact, you know, the National Anti-Racism Framework recommends all workplaces have anti-racism training. And I do think that as storytellers,

0: Journalists and media organisations around the country owe our future to understand the past so that we can report on the now and lead us into a better future.
1: That's Wadjuka Noongar woman. Nerelda Jacobs, a journalist for nearly two and a half decades, a journalist and TV presenter, and she was speaking there to ABC News Radio Sarah Dingle. If this story has raised any issues for Torres Strait Islander or Aboriginal listeners, you can contact 13YARN or 139276. That's 139276. Or visit the website yarn.org.au. The Maritime Union is claiming workers on Australian-based Carnival cruise ships are being paid extremely low wages, fed rotten and mouldy food, and given little opportunity to make complaints. Former Carnival workers are now speaking out about the grim conditions on board the vessels. The union is calling for cruise lines to be subject to Australian labour laws. Alexandra Humphreys has this report.
2: Carnival cruises offer passengers a luxury experience as they tour the high seas. But the same can't be said for the staff on board.
3: The experience was not good at all.
2: Queen Anoa, originally from Nigeria, worked two seasons with Carnival Cruises as a beauty specialist, finishing up in 2024. She received just $975 a month, despite working lengthy shifts.
3: Very long hours. Sometimes you work even over 12 hours. The pay, really low. Food was horrible. Water was really bad. Like, you would have hair falls. You have skin reactions. If you were uncomfortable about anything, you couldn't really speak up because there are consequences.
2: Miss Anoa recalls food that hadn't been eaten by guests being served to the crew the following day.
3: One time I went to the crew mess and I wanted to have a slice of cake and it was moldy. So for that cake to be moldy, you can imagine how long they've kept it, how long they've kept bringing it out.
2: Shane Reeside is an organiser for the Maritime Union of Australia. He explains Miss Anoa's experience isn't unique among staffers on the three Carnival cruise ships operating full-time in Australia, the Adventure, Encounter and Splendour.
4: We've spoken to hundreds of Carnival Cruises crew over the last 12 months, and what they've been saying to us is that the situation really is just dire on board these three home-ported vessels. Crew are working extraordinarily long hours, usually 7 days a week for up to 9 months at a time, and really under circumstances that I don't think any ordinary person in Australia would accept.
2: Foreign flagged ships need a license to carry passengers between Australian ports, which triggers the Fair Work Act. But cruise ships, including those operated by Carnival, have an exemption, which has been renewed every few years since 1998. That exemption means Australian labour laws don't apply.
4: People expect that if you're working here in Australia, you're entitled to basic protections in the workplace and, you know, a basic floor of paying conditions. $2.50 an hour is just completely unacceptable. Working 7 days a week for 9 months straight is completely unacceptable. Not having any legal protection when you speak out about those conditions, being at risk of deportation for simply speaking up, I don't think anyone in Australia would accept that that's something that's reasonable.
2: The union wants change.
4: Ultimately, the minister could either withdraw that exemption so Australian labour law applies, or the Australian government could insist that Carnival Cruises abide by the Maritime Labour Convention, which requires of them to respect the seafarers' rights to have a voice at work. Either of those things would be acceptable to us.
5: The message is very clear. These are workers who are being exploited.
2: David Shoebridge is a Greens senator.
5: Sailing out of Australian ports, sailing in Australian waters, working 14 hours a day without a break for months on end. I find it extraordinary that the federal government thinks that's okay and continues to give this get-out-of-jail-free card for the billionaire US owners of Carnival to continue to exploit these workers, and it can be fixed.
2: The federal government is currently considering a 2023 review of the laws under which the exemption is granted, the findings of which have not been made public. A spokesperson for Transport Minister Catherine King said everyone deserves

0: nerves to feel safe at work and described the allegations about working conditions as horrifying.
1: This is an urgent matter of injustice. It's, you know, a thousand workers or so in every one of these ships sailing in our waters, giving Australians an amazing experience, you know, this is extraordinary holiday experience. And I don't think any Australian wants their holiday to be at the expense of an exploited worker earning as little as $2.50 an hour. Like, this can't go on. This isn't a case for another review. This is time for action.
0: A spokesperson for Carnival Cruise Line said the company has nothing to hide and that it rejected the allegations. They pointed out the Australian Maritime Safety Authority conducts routine inspections of its vessels.
2: Alexandra Humphreys with that report. Parents are being urged to think twice about how they talk about and engage with their children around gambling. New research has found that parents have the biggest influence on whether teenagers develop risky gambling behaviours. Nikki Sorbello has the story.
3: We're seeing that parents have some knowledge that their adolescents are engaging in gambling, and it's relatively common, even though it's something that is meant to be illegal for young people under the age of 18.
4: The Australia Institute says an estimated 600,000 teenagers gamble in Australia each year. Dr. Cassie Dittman, a senior lecturer in psychology at CQ University, wanted to find out how parents' attitudes influenced teenage gambling risk. She was surprised by what she found.
3: These were things like parents talking about their own gambling wins with their teenager, asking their teenager to pick lucky numbers for the lotto or keno, buying them scratch tickets or lottery tickets. It was even things like putting on a bet for their teenager for sports or racing events, or allowing the teenager to use their own kind of online account to gamble. And that was something that we found was relatively common, that parental facilitation gambling came out above and beyond as the strongest factor in predicting adolescent participation, adolescent gambling problems. So just how strong that effect was really surprising.
4: Her research was published in two papers, one in the International Journal of Mental Health and Addiction and one in the Journal of Gambling Studies. It showed that 27% of parents knew their teens were engaging in some form of monetary gambling in the past 12 months, but that they weren't concerned about it.
3: We found that on average, mums and dads rated gambling right down the bottom of the list of concerns. So they were much more concerned about things like bullying and mental health concerns and so forth, whereas gambling was thought of as a much less concerning issue for parents.
4: Parents were also found to be frequently co-gambling, adults gambling with their teenager present.
3: Those are things like parents gambling alongside the adolescent, whether it was online betting or sports betting, poker machines, you know, all forms of gambling were represented in that. That's sort of suggesting to young people that gambling might be something that's a social activity, potentially a harmless activity, and something that might be kind of a low-risk activity.
4: Dr. Morgan Harrington is a research manager at the Australia Institute and published a paper in 2025 on teenage gambling in Australia. He says parental attitudes spoke to the broader normalisation of gambling in Australia.
5: Now, with the saturation level of gambling advertising that we have in Australia, and because online gambling has put a casino in every pocket, all of this contributes to a real profound cultural shift in Australia, in which gambling is coming to be seen as a normal part of everyday life.
4: Dr. Harrington says Australians are the largest gamblers in the world, losing $35 billion a year without factoring in social and mental health harms from gambling addiction.
5: I think any notion that this is somehow part of our cultural DNA or that, you know, Australians just love a punt ignores the reality that we have some of the laxest regulations. We've allowed a culture to evolve where people are coming to accept this as a normal part of society. But if we had stronger regulations, we might be able to claw back some of the losses.
4: After a parliamentary inquiry, the government released the landmark Murphy Report in 2023, titled You Win Some, You Lose More. It set out 31 recommendations, including a total advertising ban, establishing a national regulator, and the prohibition of inducements without delay. And while the federal government is discussing reducing gambling advertising, 3 years later, Dr. Harrington says nothing has changed.
5: And until we have that kind of reform, we can only expect Australia's losses to continue to mount.
4: Dr. Dittman says parents need to be aware that how they behave around gambling is influencing their teenagers.
3: Parents have a role to play early on.

0: in helping adolescents understand those potential risks, and parents being aware of how their own kind of behaviours and attitudes towards gambling might transmit to their young person.
1: Dr. Cassie Dittman ending that story from Nikki Sorbello. Time for another update now on the sport. Here is Fraser Fife.
2: Thanks, Scott. Australian Football Hall of Famer Nick Riewoldt says it would be a tough decision for AFL players to balance their playing career and long-term health amid ongoing discussions around head trauma. It's been revealed that a current player signed a waiver with Geelong Football Club, exonerating it from any future legal claims relating to the player's history with concussion. Geelong says the waiver will be removed, with the player continuing to acknowledge potential risks. Riewoldt has told radio station Triple M that it's likely he would have taken that deal during his playing days.
3: 26-year-old version of me would have said, yep, no worries. I remember after, in the lead up to grand finals, with a knee that was really struggling, having multiple injections and saying, I don't care what it looks like in 20 years, get me right for this week. And that is the problem.
2: In separate AFL news, Essendon interim coach Dean Solomon says it should not matter if his replacement previously played for the AFL club. Solomon yesterday ruled himself out of the running to take on the job after this season. He was one of five shortlisted candidates that also include former Bombers James Hurd and Mark McVeigh, as well as Jamie Graham and Murray Davis. Solomon is confident that the club will find the right coach.
4: Whether that's a person who has played for this football club or hasn't played for it, I think it's irrelevant. I really do. I think it's multi-layered. It's a big job. It's an exciting challenge. But again, I keep going to the members and supporters. They should be really excited about what the next 2-3 years can look like.
2: The South Australian government says it's cautiously optimistic over LIV Golf's future in Adelaide. The breakaway tour announced overnight that it secured a new unnamed investor, with the transaction expected to occur next month. The Saudi Public Investment Fund will end its multi-billion dollar backing of LIV at the end of this season. It's previously asked for an extension on a payment to Cooyonga Golf Club, raising doubts about its future in the state. Labor frontbencher Blair Boyer says it's a positive step, but doesn't guarantee that next year's event will go ahead.
5: There is the possibility, but by no means, you know, locked in, but there is the possibility that we get to see LIV Golf in South Australia like we have in previous years. I think that would be a great thing.
2: Experts say the FIFA's president Gianni Infantino will need the support of soccer's different confederation bodies if he wants to secure his re-election. The next FIFA presidential election is scheduled for March next year in Morocco. Infantino has become increasingly unpopular in the wake of his failed World Cup privatisation bid, prompting calls for his resignation. FIFA has thrown its full support behind him. Sports history expert from Macquarie University, Keith Rathbone, says that could change come next year's election.
6: He's standing for re-election and he's going to need support. Now, FIFA, the different confederation bodies tend to vote in blocks. And so he's going to get support from the African Football Confederation and he needs support from the Asian Football Confederation.
2: Separately, experienced Socceroos attacker Awa Mabil has returned to the A-League, signing with Melbourne City for the next three seasons. Mabil arrives from the Spanish leagues, bringing an end to his 11-year stint in Europe after breaking through domestically with Adelaide United. The 30-year-old has made 39 appearances for Australia, scoring 10 goals and representing his country at consecutive FIFA World Cups. Mabil joins fellow Socceroos Matt Leckie and Aziz Bajic at Melbourne City. Australian tennis player Alexis Poprin is through to the third round of the Montreal Masters after beating Belgian Raphael Collignon in straight sets. The 2024 champion didn't give up a single breakpoint opportunity in the 6-4, 6-3 victory. World number 69, Talon Griegspoor, has shocked world number 2, Alexander Zverev, in three sets. In the women's draw, Aussie Daria Kasatkina has lost to Yelena Rybakina 6-3, 5-7, 6-4. And Australia's men's test cricket team will keep faith with their approach of not having a tour match ahead of their five test series in India next year. In 2023, Australia went straight into a four test series, losing the first match by an innings and 132 runs on the way to a 2-1 series loss. Australia will begin the series in Nagpur on the 21st of January.
1: Scott? Fraser, thank you very much. It's time now for a look at the finance with CommSec market analyst Laura Bezzarati.
7: Now, if you thought yesterday's record high was impressive, we've actually managed to push even higher today, cracking yet another all-time high for the second day in a row. In fact, we got just within a few points of cracking 9,300 points at the best level of the day, which was early in the day. We were 4 points away from that key cycle.

0: psychological level, but of course investors do get a little bit anxious when we reach those key psychological levels. So they pulled back a little bit, but still ending the day higher by around 0.5%. And over the week so far, we're up 3.3%. So that means we're on track for our best week since April. So we'll have to wait and see how the final day of the week goes tomorrow.
1: And gold has been back in the spotlight, Laura.
0: Look, it has. Gold has seemed to get its sparkle back. It's lifted 4 days in a row. It was up again last night, hitting its highest level in roughly 7 weeks. And, of course, this is on the back of, you know, that potential deal between the US and Iran, which has pushed oil prices lower. So on the back of this, we've seen Aussie gold miners having a good day, the sector up by close to 4%. And that means it's gained 13.5% so far in August. So it's certainly been a much better time for gold miners recently on the Aussie market.
1: And just briefly, what's ahead for investors, Laura?
0: Well, look, tonight we have US weekly jobless claims, but that's ahead of the key jobs report on Friday night. A few earnings results as well from Dr. Pepper, Airbnb and a handful of others. And then a few results locally tomorrow from the likes of ResMed. We have James Hardy and Nick Scali as well to look forward to.
2: Laura Bezzarati with the finance speaking there to Sarah Dingle. The Australian dollar right now at 70.4 US cents. It's also buying 52.3 British pence and 61 euro cents. It's time for the news.
3: ABC News with Melanie Scott. The Metropolitan Fire Service says it's contained a dangerous fire burning in a Port Adelaide shed storing 30,000 tonnes of sulphur. The fire produced large amounts of toxic smoke, prompting the evacuation of people within 1 kilometre of the blaze. MFS Chief Officer Jeff Swan says two people were taken to hospital, including a worker suffering smoke inhalation.
4: The fire was successfully contained to the shed, preventing further spread to surrounding infrastructure. Crews used specialist firefighting tactics, including the application of a foam blanket, which helped suppress the fire, limit oxygen and containing the actual fire inside the burning sulphur.
3: Chief Public Health Officer Professor Nicola Spurrier says the fire produced sulphur dioxide, which can cause a runny nose, sore throat, a cough when inhaled, as well as eye and skin irritation.
5: We haven't had further reports of people having those experiences outside those exclusion zones, but of course we will be monitoring for that, and we've got information on the Metropolitan Fire website about monitoring for those sorts of things.
3: The Northern Territory Treasurer has accused Energy Minister Chris Bowen of being anti-development over plans to require AI data centres to use renewable energy. The NT wants to attract gas-powered data centres, but Mr Bowen says projects relying solely on gas won't meet national standards. Treasurer Bill Yan says the policy risks driving investment away from the territory.
6: Pretty disappointing, those comments. We, at that developing Northern Australia conference yesterday, we've got myself and Madeleine King there talking about developing the North and how we can get investment in the North. And I've got Chris Bowen down south at the press conference, the press club in Canberra, doing exactly the opposite.
3: A body has been found during the search for a missing man from Sydney's northwest. Police launched an investigation after the 68-year-old was reported missing from Pennant Hills. Following extensive inquiries and a land search today, officers located a body believed to be that of the missing man. Police say the death is not being treated as suspicious. An outback community is being invited to come together again for the funeral of a little girl they tried to find. Rio Davis reports.
7: Pictures of Kumanjai little baby dressed in pink doing a peace sign made international news as the tight-knit community of Alice Springs rushed to find her. On the fifth day, they found her body. The grief in town and across the country manifested in vigils where thousands turned out to mourn. Her alleged murderer is before the courts. Months on, her grandfather, Walpri elder Robin Japanunka Granitz, has invited the community to come together again for her funeral, which will be held at the Alice Springs Garden Cemetery on the morning of August 15th.
3: Artificial intelligence analysts say people shouldn't be afraid that developing systems will become totally autonomous technology. That's despite Facebook's parent company Meta saying one of its AI models hacked another company during cybersecurity testing, with similar instances of systems going rogue at Anthropic and OpenAI in recent weeks. Chief scientist at the AI Institute in the University of New South Wales, Professor Toby Walsh, says these systems only follow instructions.

0: instructions given by humans.
1: We don't have to worry that it's going rogue in the sense that it has any goals of its own. It's only humans who are asking it to solve those goals. And so we should be worried there will be bad actors, bad humans, who will be asking it to hack into our financial systems, to hack into our hospitals, our government systems, and cause damage that way.
0: Israel says that two of its soldiers have been killed in an explosion in the southern Lebanon. John O'Wakely has the story.
2: It marks the first deaths of Israeli soldiers in Lebanon since June, the same month that Israel and Lebanon agreed to a US-brokered security arrangement to ease hostilities along the border. The Israel Defense Forces say the explosion happened in a building they believe to be used by Hezbollah and that it's not clear if the device had been planted before or after the June agreement. It coincides with the latest rounds of talks between the two countries in Rome on the ceasefire. Meanwhile, the Lebanese Health Ministry says at least one person has been killed and 12 others injured in an Israeli airstrike on the country's south.
0: In the NBL, the Perth Wildcats have signed Australian guard Anthony Dell'Orso to a 3-year deal, pending league approval. The 23-year-old joins Perth after two seasons in the US college system in Arizona, where he helped the Wildcats reach the Final Four. Coach John Riley says Dell'Orso's shooting will add another dimension to the squad. This is ABC News. For more news at any time, you can download the ABC Listen app or wherever you get your podcasts.
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4: Coming up, pressure grows on Gianni Infantino to resign as the head of FIFA in the wake of the FIFA privatisation crisis.

0: This is ABC News Radio across Australia. Good to have your company this evening. But we begin this half hour with the ABC and its decision to apologise to the mining magnate Gina Rinehart over an episode of Race Around the World that portrayed a fictional scenario that involved a violent attack on Australia's richest person. The apology comes despite the ABC Ombudsman finding the episode did not breach the ABC editorial standards relating to harm and offence. ABC Managing Director Hugh Marks says the segment fell short of community expectations and has apologised to both Mrs. Rinehart and anyone else affected or upset by the episode. He also said the ABC will amend its editorial guidance on violence to make sure it marries up to community expectations. It follows weeks of sustained criticism from public figures on both sides of politics, which continued as recently as this morning. Here is Annika Wells, followed by Pauline Hanson.
1: My personal view is that that was unacceptable, but it's not for me to make that determination. It's for the Ombudsman to do so. What's important is that that process plays out first, and that's what any news publisher would expect the Minister for Communications to act in this process.
2: I'm disgusted with our Prime Minister who hasn't called it out and told them to pull it down. We fund them to the tune of $1.3 billion a year. To say it's satirical is a load of rubbish and a cover-up, and I'm sick of their attitude to conservative side of politics.
0: Patricia Karvalis spoke to former Media Watch host Jonathan Holmes and asked if he was surprised that the ABC standards didn't find this in breach.
3: To be absolutely honest, yes, I was surprised. My extremely distinguished former colleague Alan Sunderland, who was editorial director of the ABC for many years, I gather, felt that it should not have been breached, that it was justified to find that it didn't breach editorial standards. I have to say, I've seen the programme, I saw the programme when it went to air. The question is, if you're going to cause harm and offence, is that justified by the editorial context? And to my mind, no, it wasn't. It came completely out of the blue in a segment, a rather sort of whimsical segment about finding peace by watching bubbles in the Scottish Highlands. Suddenly we get this graphic image about Gina Rinehart, who hasn't been mentioned at all anywhere else in the segment. And as Lee Sales, one of the judges at the time, said, it was like saying you can be relaxed as long as you agree with my politics. I found it quite plainly. If I'd been in charge of that program, I would have tried to find a way not to air that segment. Of course, it's not easy because

0: Ombudsman went on about a lot about whether people would have taken it seriously as a violent threat. I don't think they would have done at all. I think it was clearly a sort of rather perverted fantasy. It was supposed to be a joke. One could tell that it was supposed to be a joke. It was just a really unfunny joke, in my opinion. But this is where it gets so tricky, PK, because, I mean, the Ombudsman said she didn't want to pose her standards on the ABC. It's not my place to impose my standards, I guess. But if you are taking editorial control of something, whether it's by a bunch of freelancers around the world or it's Four Corners, you have to put yourself in the place, yes, of the viewers of that particular program, but also you've got to think, well, and which is obviously what Hugh Marks has done, what about the broader community standards when this gets out, if there's a row about it? You know, you have to think about that a little bit too. Mm. And I think the fact that this was about a living person, a prominent woman in Australian society, it wasn't about somebody who's dead and gone or whatever, and it was an extremely graphic image, even though it wasn't supposed to be taken seriously, it rules it out from my point of view.
1: Oh, yeah. Look, it was condemned across the political spectrum, as you know. Politicians have a lot of opinions about the ABC, but this was unique in some ways because we had the Green Senator, Sarah Hanson-Young, including the coalition, obviously, One Nation. Really, everyone was speaking from the same song sheet. So, you know, there was a chorus of criticism.
0: Everyone except the makers of the program and the ABC Ombudsman, and, you know, who has to apply the editorial guidelines. Now, you know, Hugh Marks is saying, well, we're going to revise the guidelines. But to my mind, the guidelines are actually pretty straightforward. And I would have thought that clearly there wasn't an editorial justification for this so-called joke. It just didn't work. It fell flat as a pancake at the time. And the program would have been a lot better off without it.
1: Just explain to me that the filmmaker herself, she apologised early on in the piece.
0: Well, she apologised in the sense that she said, of course, it wasn't intended to be violent. And I'm sure that in one sense she's being honest about that. But, you know, it was supposed to be a satirical joke. But when you make a joke about shoving a stick up somebody's bum, and I'm not going to go on with the rest of you, you know, and that person is a living woman that we all know about in our society, it's just kind of not funny, you know. Mm. But this is one of those very tricky areas where the ABC doesn't want to be over-censorious and stop, you know, these young people who are going out there supposedly making controversial films. Well, that's what they're supposed to be doing. Somewhere there's got to be some judgment, and ideally before it goes to air, not afterwards.
1: So now the ABC has apologised. We know Gina Rinehart had threatened legal action. We have, as we go to air at least at this point, have not heard from Gina Rinehart yet. Do you expect that that will make this issue go away? Obviously, an apology is usually pretty powerful.
0: I would hope so, but Gina Rinehart is a very litigious person, and she's probably very angry. After all, it did take weeks before the ABC, I mean, one of the problems with this is having decided to refer it to the Ombudsman and kept it up meanwhile for everybody to look at, when the Ombudsman comes down and says, oh no, it's okay, then the managing director says, well no, actually it's not okay and we're going to take it down. But that's like 5 or 6 weeks later. So I think I wouldn't be surprised if Gina Rinehart is not entirely satisfied and wants to know more, wants to know how the decision was made, wants to know lots of stuff. Mm. We'll see.
2: Former Media Watch host Jonathan Holmes speaking to Patricia Karvalis. From today's cutting-edge vaccines to ones created decades ago, most need to be kept cold to survive the trip from factory to patient. But this can cause issues in certain countries and means many end up being wasted. Now, UK scientists say they have successfully trialled vaccines in patients that don't need to be kept in a fridge. The BBC's James Gallagher explains.
3: So we have to think of vaccines as being like Goldilocks. They don't like it too hot or too cold. So that's why most of them

0: need to be kept in a fridge, and that's from the moment they're manufactured through storage and transport all around the world until they end up in a patient's arm. And that's easy to do in large parts of, say, the UK, but very hard in poor, remote and war-torn parts of the world, and are a major reason why vaccines are wasted. So these trials were on the tetanus diphtheria vaccine, and that's normally a liquid. But what happened here was a sugar called tremolose was used to stabilize the vaccine as it was turned into a dry powder. Now, some plants produce large amounts of this sugar during a drought. They're known as resurrection plants, and they look like they have died, but actually the sugar has stabilized all the cells inside the plant, and then when it rains, they come back to life. And that's what they're repeating here with this vaccine, because the vaccine they developed was stored at room temperature for up to a year and then rehydrated with water for those trials involving 60 volunteers. And the researchers said the vaccine they developed was safe and appeared to produce very similar immune responses to the conventional vaccine. Now, in principle, the same approach could be used to make many vaccines and drugs stable without needing a fridge, but a larger trial is now needed. It's due to start in the next few months to see if this approach really can make it easier to get vaccines to everyone who needs them.
1: That's the BBC's James Gallagher with that report. Some of what's making news this quarter hour. Israel says two of its soldiers have been killed in an explosion in southern Lebanon. It marks the first deaths of Israeli soldiers in Lebanon since June, the same month that Israel and Lebanon agreed to a US-brokered security arrangement that was aimed at easing hostilities along that border. And the ABC, an ABC investigation has found that Facebook's parent company Meta is directly paying several controversial content creators. They include a white nationalist with neo-Nazi links and a prominent anti-vaxxer.

0: Now to the crisis that's engulfed FIFA. The organisation has released a statement apologising to its members for mistakes made, as the statement is worded, over its abandoned proposal to sell parts of FIFA in the World Cup. The controversial plan has put Gianni Infantino's leadership into question, but the organisation says its leadership has reaffirmed its full support for the president. However, a handful of European football federations have withdrawn their backing from Mr. Infantino, and Canada's Prime Minister Mark Carney has weighed in. He says he's lost confidence in the Swiss Italian's leadership.
1: I've run a few organizations in my time. The idea that proper governance is not to disclose to your closest advisors, your chief operating officer, your fellow board members, something of consequence that you're even considering, let alone proposing, that's fatal, should be fatal. And you lose confidence in that individual. They have their own procedures for making those determinations, but certainly I don't have confidence in Mr. Infantino after this point.
0: The BBC's Mark Benstead explains what else has been outlined in that joint statement.
2: There's various parts we could pull out from the statement. The first one concerns his position. They say that the FIFA management board reaffirmed their full support for FIFA president Gianni Infantino as the only official elected by the 211 FIFA member association. So that's on his position. They also go on to address the criticism of the Forward Enterprise proposal. That's the FFE, that's the scheme where outside investment was to be allowed into FIFA's competitions like the World Cup. They say, were mistakes made, were acknowledged. It was agreed that it was not the intention for the FIFA Council and FIFA member associations to feel excluded from the process, and that the process should have been handled differently. It was further acknowledged that errors were also made after the proposal was leaked to the media. They say there are always lessons to be learned, and FIFA will continue to improve its processes in light of this experience. In this instance, however, it's important to stress that although mistakes were made, everything that was done in full compliance with the FIFA regulatory framework. And one final bit to pull out, and this is really important, it's where they go on the offensive. They say, with that project withdrawn, it was agreed that FIFA will no longer tolerate any attacks on its integrity, good governance, and due process. And

0: will take all necessary measures to protect and safeguard its name and reputation. So that underlines how committed Gianni Infantino is to defend his position, his name, and to continue in his role. And if anyone wants to try and oust him, well, they can put themselves forward to stand against him in the elections next year. If they want to do that, they have until mid-November to put themselves forward.
1: Do you think this is enough to save him, given that there are still so many people who want him gone?
0: It's worth reiterating that a string of African nations came out publicly on Wednesday to back him, including Morocco, where he was for the meeting, which was scheduled around the women's AFCON tournament. So he believes he's still in a pretty strong position, and he can point to some of the successes of his time in charge. But criticism has been consistent. It has been broad. We've seen Mark Carney, the Canadian Prime Minister, come out and criticise. Andy Burton, the UK Prime Minister, do likewise previously. We've had senior football figures such as Luis Figo speak out against him. It's very difficult to stem that tide. But again, I think the way he's approached all of this indicates that, you know, he wants to try and duke this out and see this out. And he feels he's still, despite all the criticism, in a pretty strong position.
1: How badly do you think FIFA and Gianni Infantino have been damaged by this? And not just this, you know, if we look back at the World Cup, like the reversing of the red card, for example, after the phone call from Donald Trump, it seemed to be building this real kind of upset about how FIFA was being run.
0: Yeah, I think there's a lot of frustration amongst football fans about elements of the way that FIFA have gone about the business, especially around the World Cup, dynamic ticket pricing. You mentioned the Balogun decision. Things like that don't sit well with general football fans. And the way in which this proposal was handled regarding the selling off of elements of FIFA competitions, that didn't go down well with most right-minded football fans. So yeah, it has been damaging to FIFA, but more specifically to Gianni Infantino, who was at the forefront of things.
2: That was the BBC's Mark Banstead, and he was speaking there with Charlotte Gallagher. Still a fair bit of that story to run with Gianni Infantino's position as the head of FIFA, with something of a cloud hanging over it at the moment.
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2: Just an update on some live football scores on this Thursday night. In the AFL, North Melbourne are taking on the Western Bulldogs. At the moment, North in control, 10 goals to 62 to the Western Bulldogs, 5 goals, 6-36. So a handy lead for North there at halftime in that clash to open up round 22. While in the National Rugby League at halftime, the Cowboys 18, they lead the Titans 4, 18-4. So the Cowboys trying to consolidate a position inside the top eight. So at the moment, it is North Melbourne leading the Bulldogs at halftime in the AFL, and the North Queensland Cowboys leading the Titans 18-4 in halftime in their match. Staying with the sporting theme for the moment, and Tadej Pogacar has dominated cycling's Tour de France once again, claiming his fifth title at this year's event, and the 27-year-old Slovenian now has his sights set on the Vuelta a España, the only one of cycling's Triple Crown races he's yet to win. The BBC spoke with Jonathan Vorters, the general manager of rival team EF Education EasyPost, to find out what makes Pogacar so special.
10: The reason he hasn't won the Vuelta a España is the last time he did it, he was just starting his professional career. And so I think as soon as he shows up to the Vuelta, he'll win that one too. Listen, right now, the game our team plays is that we don't do the same race as Pogacar. As to say that we do not concern ourselves whatsoever with the general classification of the race. And now, we've ended up the past few years getting very high placings in the general classification of the race, but what we've focused on is actually other, you know, the secondary competition, such as the King of the Mountain Award, winning the most prestigious stages, you know, racing in an aggressive way. We're basically trying to fill the spaces that Pogacar is not in.
11: Why is he so special?
10: Well, he's completely different than any of the other five-time Tour de France winners, except

0: except Eddy Merckx, in that he can do it all in cycling. He is good at the uphills. He is good at the downhills. He is good in crosswinds. He is good in cold conditions. He is good in hot conditions. He is good at maneuvering himself through the peloton. He is an excellent biker who rarely, rarely crashes out of a race. Like I said, rarely has accidents. He knows how to maneuver. And in addition to that, and this is where it's rare, in addition to all those things that create sort of a great bike racer, he's also an incredible aerobic and anaerobic engine. So if you think a bike racer is like a combination of a marathon runner and a Formula One car driver, you have to be able to do both. You have to be able to manage the vehicle around the track, around the mountains at, you know, at incredibly high speeds, manage yourself in the peloton. But you're also the engine. You also have to have this huge aerobic capacity. There are very, very, very, very, very few people that are both of those things. And Tadej Pogacar actually takes that extreme rarity to the next degree of rare.
1: So, Jonathan, who are the likeliest genuine challengers to Pogacar for next year? And if you... takes on the Vuelta a España in September. I mean, his teammate Isaac Del Toro, your man Richard Carapaz, and Paul Sace, the young Frenchman, seem to be mentioned quite often. Is his challenger going to come from among those three?
0: I think Pogacar's biggest challenger is himself, meaning, you know, he's won almost everything in cycling. There's a few little things that he hasn't figured out yet, Paris-Roubaix being one of them, the Vuelta a España being another, but it's essentially he's sort of won everything. So my question is, you know, right now he's the highest paid man in the sport by a long year, reportedly earning 10 million euro plus a year. So my question is a little bit like, how much longer is he going to stay hungry and motivated? I know that the 10 million euro a year maybe isn't that much for a top sportsman in a more skill-oriented sport. But I feel like in a skill-oriented sport, you're not risking your life in every race that you do. You know, that's just not, you're just not risking your life in a football match or whatever, whereas cyclists are. And I think, to me, when I observe Pogacar, there will come a day where he says, okay, you know, I've won everything. I have a very comfortable lifestyle. And maybe I don't want to risk quite as much going around every corner. And maybe I don't want to risk being in this peloton that's exceedingly, you know, dangerous all the time. And to me, or quite simply that he just gets a little bit bored. So to me, the greatest rival of Pogacar is Pogacar himself.
2: Cycling team manager Jonathan Vaughters speaking to the BBC's Manny Jasmi. The news is along in a moment, but first, around 50,000 years ago, a unique kangaroo lived in the mountain rainforest of New Guinea. The Protomnodon tubuina was the size of a red kangaroo, although more muscular and stocky. But unlike most kangaroos, it didn't hop. It moved around on four legs. Not much is known about the megafauna, but the discovery of a single tooth from a cave in Papua New Guinea's northwest in 2024 showed that the species didn't become extinct as early as previously thought. Lucas Kungolos is a laureate, a research fellow at the University of Western Australia.
3: Our idea of what it looked like is based on what its skeleton looked like, and this would have been a kangaroo that doesn't look like anyone today. So we think it was, instead of hopping on its hind legs as the main way of getting around, it probably crawled about on all fours in a much slower, kind of lumbering manner. That because of that also, its upper arms would have been really muscular, and overall the body would have looked really stocky and muscular compared to the sort of lean kangaroos that we have today. So it would have been a really strange looking animal to us, I think. It's part of the broader kangaroo family. So, you know, we think this animal was actually fairly closely related to red and grey kangaroos in the big scheme of things.
4: How surprising then was it to find that evidence, you know, that these kangaroos had survived for thousands of years, especially along that New Guinea coast?
3: It was pretty surprising. So over the last few years, other teams working in New Guinea have been finding these little bits of evidence which suggest that this kangaroo and another one that was probably quite similar, also lived in the sort of rainforest environment, had survived for much longer than the sort of other megafauna did in Australia. In Australia, we think they're all gone by about 40,000 years. In New Guinea, there was, these little bits of evidence that suggest maybe they're around to about the peak of the Ice Age, so like 20,000 years ago. We, you know, which sort of made sense because we look at this thing of like the end of the Ice Age as this, you know, end of an era, big marker of time change. So you think all these giant animals are probably gone by then. So we look.

0: working on the material from this site, which is way, way, way younger, you know, lo and behold, we found the bone from this animal. So we had found a tooth from this species previously in one of the other sites we were looking at. Unfortunately, the circumstances in which it was found meant that there was actually no way to tell when it had been. It could be 60,000 years, it could be like 100,000 years old. No.
1: Lucas Kungulu is a laureate research fellow at the University of Western Australia, and he was speaking there to the ABC's Aggie Tupu. The Australian share market, another very good trading day, up a half of 1%. The ASX 200, again, at 43 points. The Australian dollar at 70.4 US cents and 52.3 British pence. ABC News Radio across Australia. It is time for the news. It's 9 o'clock Australian Eastern Standard Time, 8:30 in the centre. It's 7 o'clock in the West.

0: ABC News with Melanie Scott. Victoria's Premier has agreed to request for more police in the Melbourne neighbourhood where a Good Samaritan was allegedly killed in a violent assault. Ben Carroll met with local leaders in Sunshine after grocery store owner Van Viet Trung succumbed to injuries he suffered in the alleged attack on Saturday. Four teenagers are facing charges over the incident, including one count of manslaughter, as well as more police and changes to Hampshire Road. The Premier has promised greater support for the local Vietnamese community.
1: We're also going to work with the Office of Multicultural Affairs to support language translators for the Vietnamese community and welfare support as they continue to work with Victoria Police.
0: Mr. Carroll also paid tribute to the 60-year-old, calling him a community hero.
1: This is an individual who spent his life giving food to his local community for three decades. My thoughts are with him and his family today.
0: Some experts say FIFA President Gianni Infantino is in a good position to be re-elected despite growing calls for his resignation. He apologised for errors he made in the wake of a failed and widely condemned plan to sell off stakes in FIFA competitions to private investors. The body has thrown its full support behind him ahead of the next presidential election, which is scheduled for March next year in Morocco. Former Socceroo Bruce Jetté says there is still support for Mr. Infantino, but that he must work hard to ensure his popularity doesn't fall further.
2: It does look like he has enough support maybe to hold on, but a couple of months ago his grip on power was insurmountable. Nothing was in doubt. There's certainly some doubts around his leadership now, and there will be going forward.
0: The family of a young girl whose death in Alice Springs earlier this year sparked nationwide vigils has invited the community to come together for her funeral. Rio Davis reports.
3: Kumanjai little baby went missing in late April, prompting 5 days of local searches that led to the tragic discovery of the five-year-old's body. Her death triggered an outpouring of grief, not just in Alice Springs, but across the country, with vigils held in each state and territory, where thousands gathered in her favourite colour, pink, to pay their respects. Now the girl's grandfather, Robin Japanunka Granitz, has invited the community who searched and mourned for her to come together at Alice Springs Garden Cemetery on August 15th.
0: A man who was convicted of killing Perth schoolboy Cassius Turvey in 2022 has failed in an appeal against his sentence. Two men were convicted of murdering the 15-year-old, while Mitchell Forth was convicted of manslaughter. Forth, who was 24 at the time of the killing, was sentenced to 9 years for manslaughter. He was also found guilty of other crimes, and his total effective sentence was 12 years. WA's Court of Appeal has found that the 9-year sentence for manslaughter was not excessive, and Forth's appeal has been dismissed. The Redfern Legal Centre says more funding for community legal services could reduce modern slavery practices on farms in regional New South Wales. A report released today following a parliamentary inquiry into modern slavery has made 33 recommendations to the state government, including increased enforcement and better legal funding. Redfern Legal Centre Senior Solicitor Seri Feldman-Gubay says many migrant workers don't understand local laws, leaving them more susceptible to exploitation.
4: We really hope the government gives serious consideration to the recommendations regarding funding for community legal centres, particularly the funding for us to be able to translate and create resources in multiple languages.
0: An ABC investigation has revealed allegations of workers being forced to eat leftovers, extreme working hours and medical neglect on the Carnival cruise ships. Jasper Wells has the story.
5: 12-hour workdays, 7 days a week are the norm for some crew on board Carnival cruise ships, according to multiple current and former staff. They allege they have often been given the leftovers from customer buffets, sometimes rotten, and that the water is unsafe to drink or bathe in. A contract seen by the ABC shows one worker being paid just $33 Australian a day, or $2.75 an hour. Carnival says its ships have been subject to multiple surprise inspections by the Australian Maritime Regulator, which have found no breaches of international maritime laws, but the government is considering an exemption for cruise ships from Australian labour laws.
0: This is ABC News. We'll have more news in half an hour. Taking a look at the weather now for tomorrow, Friday, the 7th of August, 2026. Showers are on the way for southern South Australia, while southwest, WA, can expect a burst of windy showers later today. A few light showers are also possible in Tasmania, Victoria and along the Queensland coast, but most of the country should stay dry. Brisbane, sunny, tops of 24. Sydney, 19 and sunny. Canberra, some morning frost, highs of 15. Melbourne, partly cloudy, 16. Hobart, a few clouds about, tops of 15. Adelaide, 19 with some showers. Similar conditions for Perth. Darwin, 32 and sunny. That's the latest from the ABC Newsroom, taking you now to our broadcast partners, the BBC.
6: Welcome to The Inquiry from the BBC World Service. I'm Charmaine Cozier. Each week, one question, four expert witnesses, and an answer. November 2025, New Zealand. The removal of a national legal obligation for school boards is announced. A clause in the Education Act had required the culture of Indigenous Māori people to be incorporated in classrooms. Also happening is the biggest makeover of the education system for decades, including the phased rollout of a plan to reshape the national curriculum called Teaching the Basics Brilliantly, with reading, writing, maths and science as core subjects. New Zealand's coalition government, led by the centre-right National Party, says education reform is necessary to reverse declining student achievement and give disadvantaged children the opportunity to succeed and change their futures. Not everyone's convinced, arguing that switching a universal mandate to an option and reworking the curriculum narrows choice and stands to erode years of advancement in expanding access to Māori heritage and culture. So this week we're asking, is Indigenous education at risk?
7: Part 1, A Hard Road.
8: Oh, it's incredibly important to have Māori language, culture, identity reflected in the education system because it gives a sense of well-being. My name is Mere Skerritt. I am an associate professor in the School of Education at Te Herenga Waka, or Victoria University of Wellington, New Zealand. One of our main aims in Māori education is that our young children are secure in their own identity. That's knowing language, te reo Māori, knowing their culture, knowing their roots, knowing where they come from, knowing which marae, you know, they whakapapa to, or their genealogical links to the land. Important for them to know all of that. But not just Māori children, really. It's for all of our children in Aotearoa to give them a sense of this place and a sense of belonging to this place.
6: Aotearoa is the Māori name for New Zealand. It means land of the long white cloud. Māori people were the first to live there after arriving from Polynesian islands around 700 or 800 years ago. In 1840, it became a British colony. A founding document was agreed with hundreds of Māori chiefs, but not all of them, and British law was established. There are two versions of it. Te Treaty o Watangi is in Māori, and the Treaty of Watangi is in English. They're not exact translations, so disagreements over its interpretation are ongoing.
8: So just within 7 years of signing the treaty, Governor Grey decided that shifted money or funding that was going into the missionary school

0: pupils to schools that taught totally through the medium of English. So you only got funded if English was the medium of instruction, which was a big shift away. That was in the Education Ordinance, 1847. The first missionary that came out here and wrote a reader actually for teaching young Māori children was in 1815, a long time before signing the treaty. So the language of instruction was all in te reo Māori. All the missionaries learned how to speak Māori. But then once 1847 hit and successive legislative documents or movements to eradicate Māori language, once that started to systematically kick in, te reo Māori across the 1900s really went into rapid decline, so much so that by 1950, basically only 1% of young Māori children would have been speaking te reo Māori.
1: So when would you say the approach of making Māori culture and heritage part of mainstream education really started to happen?
0: In the 1970s, there was a lot of activism. Play centres had a big part to play in the erasure of Māori language because they were teaching the older children to speak English and those children were taking English into the homes. And it wasn't until 1982 that the first Kohanga Reo opened.
1: Kohanga Reo translates to language nest. It's an early childhood care and education centre.
0: So once that opened, the model was set and there was an exponential increase in the numbers of kohanga over the next decade, went from 1 to nearly 900 in the space of 10 years. So in the 1980s, we stepped outside of the system because it wasn't happening. It was very monolingual English only, English dominant system. We stepped out to start our kohanga reo through a Māori immersion approach so that we had young ones that were living, breathing, eating, sleeping, you know, through te reo Māori.
1: Immersion schools expanded to include older children.
0: But still, it's a very small stream of education. 97% of our tamariki, or our children, our young people, are actually in the English stream of education and actually being failed in that system. So the successes and the gains have been made in the Māori medium sector.
1: There were gains in the public school system too. In 2019, the ruling Labour government announced that New Zealand history, including Māori history and colonisation, would be compulsory in all primary and secondary schools. It had been optional. Māori leaders and educators were actively involved in creating the content. Then in 2020, a clause in the Education and Training Act referenced the 1840 treaty to make reflecting local Māori knowledge, values and worldviews a legal obligation for school boards, which typically have parents and staff as members.
0: A much more culturally responsive education didn't change overnight. But many of our teachers did make a real concerted effort and commitment to learning the language and including in the curriculum aspects like pōwhiri, which is welcoming ceremonies, acknowledging that papa tuanuku is not just an object to be commodified or chopped up and sold. I'm talking about Mother Earth here, papa tuanuku, but that she was a living entity and we were part of her. And so that opened up ideas about kaitiakitanga, you know, that caring for our environment, for the taiao. Manaakitanga, having that give and take, reciprocity is a very big value in te ao Māori and the Māori world. All of these values started to be taught and incorporated into the curriculum. It's all come about through the revitalisation of our language in the early childhood sector in schools, in secondary schools, and everything has gone next level.
1: In 1987, a new law made te reo Māori an official language of New Zealand. Late last year, the National Party-led coalition government removed the legal obligation, saying 1840 treaty obligations fall outside the responsibilities of school boards. Parents do have a legal right to ask schools to teach te reo Māori.
0: So it's been a long road, a hard road, that our ancestors fought these battles and we continue on. But certainly when Māori language thrives, then all of our people thrive. And of course, education is one of those places where it's important to continue to make joint, inclusive decisions about what counts as curriculum rather than an imposed curriculum from the powers that be.
1: New Zealand's latest national curriculum is being rolled out in phases. Our next expert witness has been involved in shaping it.
2: Part two, the best in the world again.
1: So how significant a change does this

0: represent?
1: Oh, it's enormously significant. It's huge. I mean, parents have been crying out for it for several decades now. It is most unfortunate that the movement against the knowledge-rich curriculum is led by a group of ideologues in academia and in the public service. Now, they are the ones getting all the attention from the mainstream media.
0: Dame Elizabeth Rata is a professor in the Faculty of Education at the University of Auckland in New Zealand and one of the writers of the new English syllabus for Year 7 through to 13. Years before that, she developed the Curriculum Design Coherence Model. It essentially involves interconnected elements, linking ideas, practical skills and facts in a way that aims to make learning progression and outcomes clear and logical. It's being used to structure New Zealand's education transformation.
1: Can you imagine what it's like to be in a country where there is no standardised curriculum across the nation? And, you know, your child might move from one district to another and you've got no idea what will be taught in the school they go to. I mean, it's made it so difficult for parents. So we are going back to a standardised curriculum that is rich in subject knowledge.
0: The scale of change is extensive.
1: Well, we're speaking right through from 5-year-olds right through to 16, 17-year-olds to the end of secondary school. Now, I must point out that many schools did hold on to knowledge and continued to teach the sort of rigorous curriculum that New Zealand education has been known for. We had a world-class education system from the 19th century up until the 1970s, and it was at that point that I can see the shift away from sound subject knowledge to the approach that children will construct their own rather than being taught something by teachers who are knowledgeable in the subject. You now have young people deciding what they want to learn, conducting their own inquiries. So there was a randomness about what material they were engaged with. It wasn't structured, it wasn't designed according to the content of respective subjects. There was a confusion to the content.
0: Reading, writing, maths and science are at the heart of the new curriculum.
1: And we're rolling out the subjects, so not all subjects have been completed, but each subject has very detailed content so that you will know as a parent what your child is being taught from the age of 5 right through to the age of 16, 17 when they leave school.
0: What do you make of the view that Indigenous knowledge is somehow not as important as non-Indigenous knowledge, and it's that tension which surfaces in education provision in terms of what is or what isn't a compulsory subject in a school?
1: Any traditional knowledge is important in how it contributes to mythologies. So in literature, for example, it's important in how it contributes to social studies and to history. How did people navigate? How did people travel? So Indigenous knowledge, it's really important that as New Zealanders, we know the knowledge that comes from the past, from Māori ancestors and from colonial ancestors. Now, proto-science, the type of knowledge developed as pre-science, knowledge that is developed using observation, using experience, knowledge that all our ancestors developed in that way, is not what we would call modern science today. It's not physics and chemistry and biology. It's a different type of knowledge. And to attempt to equate them, especially in terms of value, is making a false equivalence. The value for both is very different, and they both have a place in our curriculum. But traditional knowledge is not science. There are a huge range of Māori. You could look at the range in terms of socioeconomic class, for example. You have the tribal elite. You have growing numbers of middle-class professional Māori. Then you have Māori who are

0: number have fallen into welfare dependency, but that's the same for other groups as well. No, this new curriculum offers the opportunity for all New Zealand children to have the type of quality education we used to have. We want it back. We want to be the best in the world again.
1: Canada is among other countries where Indigenous education is part of mainstream schooling. But before we hear more on that from our next expert witness, just a quick reminder that other episodes of The Inquiry, like Why Did So Many Indigenous Children Die in Canada's Residential Schools? Or Can We Live with Extreme Heat? Are available wherever you get your podcasts. Click to subscribe.
2: Part 3. Education Evaluation.
3: That because Canada is such a large country, standardization is not as much a concern. However, some provinces are doing much better than others in terms of their integration of Indigenous knowledges and their honouring of Indigenous intellectual traditions.
1: Lindsay Morecambe is a professor and Canada research chair in language revitalization and decolonizing education at Queen's University in Kingston, Ontario.
3: It's hard to define, but to me, decolonizing education means examining the social inequities that we have in our education system as a result of colonial structures and working to dismantle those and understanding where we're complicit in those.
1: So what does that look like within Canada's public school system?
3: There have been some really positive changes in Ontario recently in our curriculum designs. So the curriculum from kindergarten to grade 8 and grade 10 social studies and history were updated to better include Indigenous perspectives.
1: That's up to 15 to 16 years old.
3: We've also had developments in terms of the Indigenous studies curriculum. So right now, Indigenous studies courses are not mandatory for anybody, but many school boards are working to change that. So there's a new Indigenous art course for grade 9 that is becoming a replacement for the fine arts courses in grade 9. And the grade 11 English has been replaced in many schools by an Indigenous literatures course.
1: So what's driving those changes?
3: I think there's been a lot more social pressure. So that's happening now because in 2015, we had the release of the findings of the Truth and Reconciliation Commission of Canada.
1: That was the body set up to inform the public about widespread abuse in state and church-funded residential schools for Indigenous people in the 19th and mid-20th centuries. During that time, over 150,000 children were removed by force from their families, cut off from their cultures and religions. Thousands of them died from diseases and neglect. It described the actions of that school system as amounting to cultural genocide against Indigenous people.
3: And so we need to respond to that by improving education for Indigenous children, but also including education for the general public. And that, I think, really put pressure on governments to make meaningful changes. Change has been slow.
1: What's the status in terms of learning Indigenous languages?
3: So my research focuses largely on urban language revitalization, and that is something that's really difficult to achieve in provincial schools. In our local school board, for example, it's been very difficult to get teachers, and so children have been learning their languages online. And I think that that's an across-the-board issue that tells us that we really need to be training more teachers for Indigenous language education. And that is complicated by the fact that we have so many Indigenous languages, but that is not an insurmountable issue. It really has to do with teacher availability and political will. In provincial schools, things are at the whim of the provincial government. So in public schools, because everything is overseen by the provincial government with much less community input, there's less commitment to ensuring that Indigenous knowledges are present.
1: There are also challenges for teachers who are new to Indigenous perspectives.
3: They're being expected to teach that to young people when they don't have that knowledge themselves. And that has resulted in incorrect teaching or real reticence to teach. And so ideas and conversations are avoided. The big solution to that problem is more professional development for teachers. But the emphasis does need to be on Indigenous education if we're asking people to teach information that they don't have.
1: Beyond the Canadian public school system, there are over 500 First Nation on reserve immersion schools. There's also a National Association of Friendship Centres or Community Hubs in urban areas. They provide culturally relevant programs and services, as well as opportunities for non-Indigenous people to learn and share traditions.
3: I think I have seen a difference in terms of awareness of Indigenous histories. I see that young people coming out of schools now into post-secondary, into my classroom, are more aware of Indigenous knowledges. We're seeing an increase of Indigenous students learning to be teachers so they're able to serve their own communities.
1: Time to return to New Zealand for our final expert witness.
2: Part 4, Hard Lessons.
4: The reason why I feel disappointed, because it feels to me like we've taken a step backwards in terms of becoming a society that really understands each other's perspectives, understands each other's challenges. My name is Liana MacDonald. I'm an Associate Professor of Peace Studies. I'm also the co-director of Te Awaronga Marairoa, the National Centre of Peace and Conflict Studies, at Otago Whakaihu Waka, which is the University of Otago. And not just Māori students, for any young person, when they come into an environment, into a classroom or a school system that values a different cultural perspective, that values experiences, I guess, that are removed from their own, then that's going to make you feel isolated and uncomfortable.
1: One concern is that the core focus of the new curriculum risks compounding that experience.
4: You know, if teachers are so focused on these sort of literacy and numeracy approaches that the government's proposing, and you're doing the professional development and applying the strategies that they need to do to support Māori students, it's going to be in the periphery or not there at all for teachers. And not only that, like implicitly, when things Māori are raised, there's going to be this sort of message for non-Māori students that these things aren't of value. And when Māori families want to raise concerns or want to suggest different approaches, my concern is also that there might be a backlash from non-Māori communities that information or that approach isn't important. So, yeah, there's a lot of dynamics there that are very worrying.
1: Concerns and objections to existing and upcoming government actions on education include the new curriculum structure, teaching method, content, and what that might mean for universal access to Indigenous teaching and society beyond the classroom.
4: The hope for Māori, at least, that in teaching these histories, our perspectives of what it's like to live in Aotearoa New Zealand would be more available for non-Māori, which would then create conditions where there'd be better race relations or better social relations, social conditions as a result of Māori and non-Māori people knowing each other better, knowing where we come from, knowing our backgrounds, knowing that for Indigenous Māori people, growing up in Aotearoa and the whole history of colonisation was not easy.
1: Not long after the legal requirement to incorporate local Māori culture in classrooms was removed, a number of schools said they plan to continue with it.
4: I don't know the exact figures, but there was an overwhelming response from schools. Teachers, principals, those on the boards that were helping to govern schools, the wider community, they all signed these letters saying that they didn't agree with the government's approach. I wouldn't like to see teachers going into a situation where they were teaching predominantly Eurocentric content for like 80% of the time and then switched and did a little bit of Māori culture and heritage, because that can feel quite tokenistic.
1: So returning to our main question, is Indigenous education at risk? The risk factors shared by many countries include teacher shortages, professional training and development gaps, curriculum content, and the instability of political will and priorities. Given the cumulative effect of those, it's not hard to see the hazards to accessibility or visibility. New Zealand's government says extensive education reforms are necessary to stop children being left behind. As our expert witness from Canada, Lindsay Morecambe, notes, perhaps there's a bigger lesson to be learned beyond school walls.
3: I think it's extremely important that all of us look at the education system and think about how we can do a better job, because then we're going to have a system that is fairer and more equitable for all of us, and a system where we can make real connection and really see each other's humanity.
1: This episode of The Inquiry was written and presented by me, Charmaine Cozier. The producers were Evie Yabsley and Jill Collins, researcher Amelia Cox, editor Tom Bigwood, and technical producer Nathaniel Danter.
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0: For World Book Club, Harriet Gilbert speaks to Corina Parker.
1: Set in ancient Rome, Fulvia tells the story of an extraordinary real-life woman navigating love, betrayal, and ambition.
2: My enemies have told my story. 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
2: I think really good historical fiction hopefully tells you something about the world you live in through telling you about this world that previously existed. I think the wording was something along the lines of the scheming and seditious wife of Antony. And I just thought, I don't care about any of these men. I want to know what she was doing. She sounds interesting.
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3: This is the BBC World Service, and coming up after the news, the global story. It's been a week since Hamas said it would agree to a proposal to disarm. It was a breakthrough President Trump hailed as a major milestone. But in the days since, the Israeli Prime Minister says his country did not agree to the terms. Why has progress on the deal stalled? Join me, Asma Khalid, in 2 minutes.
4: BBC News with Govinda Gill. Ukrainian drone attacks have shrouded the Russian city of Yaroslavl in black smoke. President Zelensky said the attack on one of Russia's biggest oil refineries there was aimed at cutting Russia's oil revenues. Myanmar's military ruler Min Aung Hlaing has received a red carpet welcome to Thailand as he seeks to break his diplomatic isolation. Human rights groups say the visit legitimizes a brutal military regime. Indonesia is to export nearly 2,000 endangered long-tailed macaques to the United States for laboratory testing. Indonesia says they're a local pest, but welfare groups say the primate's survival is threatened. North Korea has fired an unidentified missile near Japan, another step in its ongoing military build-up. On Wednesday, Pyongyang accused Japan of becoming a war state. China has marked the deaths last year of two Coast Guard personnel on what it called a frontline mission in the South China Sea. It's the first apparent acknowledgement of fatalities in the high-speed collision between Chinese vessels during a confrontation with the Philippines. An Afghan man has been sent to prison for life in Germany for a deadly car ramming of a trade union march in Munich last year. The attack, with an Islamist motive, killed a woman and her two-year-old child. Dozens of people were injured. A British Union flag flown at the Battle of Trafalgar in 1805 has been saved for the nation. Only three flags survived the victory over the navies of France and Spain. Crowdfunding raised more than $900,000. The Ugandan footballer David Awori has died after being attacked in the capital Kampala. Police say a street gang assaulted the 28-year-old on Monday evening, trying to steal his mobile phone and other belongings. BBC News.
3: It's now been 1 week since President Trump announced that his Board of Peace had reached a historic agreement in Gaza for the complete disarmament of Hamas. The U.S. president described it as a monumental step toward peace and security.
5: It's a great breakthrough. Nobody thought that would be possible, to disarm Hamas.
3: Trump said that as Hamas disarms, Israeli forces would withdraw.
5: So it's a big step for the Middle East, and people are really impressed by it, and they're surprised.
3: But the question of who goes first still seems unresolved. Hamas confirmed that it agreed to the plan. The Israeli prime minister says his country did not agree to the terms. And in the days since this deal was all made public, Israeli strikes in Gaza have continued. From the BBC, I'm Asma Khalid in Washington, D.C. And welcome to The Global Story, our show about where the world and America meet. Today on the show, could this Board of Peace plan actually work? Jeremy Bowen is the BBC's international editor. He's reported from more than 90 countries over more than 40 years. You know, Jeremy, we were speaking on our team just the other day about whatever happened with this Board of Peace that we heard about from the Trump administration. It was nearly 6 months ago that it had its first big meeting. And candidly, we have not heard very much about the Board of Peace or from the Board of Peace, I would say, in the interim. And then a week ago, President Trump announced that the board had reached, in his words, a major milestone in the Gaza peace plan.
6: President Trump announced his Board of Peace has reached an agreement which will completely disarm Hamas.
7: Under the agreement, Israeli forces will withdraw as a new Palestinian police force is put in place.
8: Well, if Israel doesn't go along, Hamas says it will back out of the deal.
3: Here we are a week after that announcement was made by the White House. Do you have any greater clarity of whether Israel is on board with this deal? And whether Hamas is on board with this deal?
9: Let's start with the Israelis. The Israelis have said they will essentially wait and see until Hamas have decommissioned all their weapons. And of course, Hamas does not want to disarm.
3: Mm-hmm.
9: Now, what shifted Hamas to accept the idea of decommissioning their weapons? I think the arguments being made by the intermediaries who they believe have their interests at heart, Palestinian interests at heart, the Qataris and Turks, is that, look, if you want to get any kind of a political role in the future, Hamas has to evolve. And the new overall political leader of Hamas, Khalil al-Haya, is a man who is, he's identified with some, you know, very sort of hardline Hamas views, but also, I mean, I've met him, I interviewed him a year into the Gaza war, and he struck me as a guy with a wide understanding of what was going on, in no sense some kind of ranting and raving ideologue. Plus, what this does by accepting this form of words, it bats the ball back into Israel's court. And I think they're well aware of the fact that President Trump and his people will be keen to have a deal. And so then the question is, the pressure might go on to Israel to do their side of the bargain, which is supposedly to withdraw from Gaza. And Israel, I think, has no desire whatever to pull back from Gaza. And I think this government, actually, the evidence is, has no intention of so doing, despite what the Americans may hope for. So that's more or less where they got to at the point where the deal was announced.
3: Can I ask you a few questions about the process and the logistics of this deal? What about timeline? Has a timeline been specified?
9: There is apparently a document which has a timetable on it. But at the moment, you know, they haven't reached the start line. But look, I think we can get a bit too lost in the detail of stuff that actually hasn't really emerged. And of course, there's always ambiguity in diplomatic conversations, because sometimes that's the only way you can get a deal.
3: And so some things were left deliberately vague, you're saying.
9: So sometimes it's a cloak. It can be a cloak. But it only works if there is impetus behind the process, and both sides essentially feel that they don't have a choice and they have to move towards some kind of agreement. And I question whether that point is at all reached in this process. I mean, what there is, and it's available online, is a document which has got 15 points. I've got it in front of me at the moment. If anyone is watching the Viz Visualize podcast, you'll see me looking at it. I've printed it out. It has 15 points. It's called a roadmap for completing the implementation of President Trump's comprehensive peace plan in Gaza. And it came out just at the same time as that agreement. This is essentially what they're supposed to have signed up to.
3: So it sounds like time frame not entirely sorted out yet. What about the actual weapons? Do we have any sense of how many and what weapons Hamas has?
9: No, they talk about things like heavy weapons.
3: What does that mean?
9: Well, yes, heavy weapons means things which aren't Kalashnikovs, are not light weapons, probably aren't heavy machine guns, but they're things where you might fire a shell out of it, rocket launcher. It's not clear how much of that stuff they've actually got left, anti-tank weapons. And so you're asking about decommissioning. I'm just looking at point 8. a process to decommission and store heavy weapons, military production sites, depots of weapons and tunnels shall begin after completing the remaining commitments under the Sharm el-Sheikh Protocol. The entry of NCAG, this is the National Committee for the Administration of Gaza, the technocratic body, and the deployment of the International Stabilization Force, the ISF. There is no ISF, right, at this point. This is meant to be a kind of peacekeeping force. It doesn't.

0: Armed militias is a reference to the militias of Palestinians that Israel supports there. And they in some of the areas that they control, say in the south, they have armed and established militias, which a lot of Palestinians say are basically were formulated on some of them are criminal gangs. And they have been doing, you know, some of the Israelis, you might say, dirty work in Gaza, and are Palestinians who've chosen to work with the Israelis in return for Israeli protection, no doubt for a lot of money, and also for weapons. And so they will have to lose their weapons as well, according to the agreement.
1: What do we know about the backstory on how this deal came about? Because it didn't seem to be that Gaza was really, quite frankly, the chief foreign policy priority for this White House for the last several months.
0: Well, of course, the White House and Donald Trump himself have had a lot of other things to think about, notably the war with Iran. And President Trump's attention span is notoriously brief. And you'll remember back in, well, it was last October when they had the ceasefire in the Gaza war. He welcomed it. He went out there. He was in Israel. He went to Egypt. He said it was the most significant thing that's happened in the Middle East for 3,000 years, that there would now be peace. You know, he's never one, as you know, to undersell a deal. But the reason why you probably haven't heard from the Board of Peace all that much in the last 6 months or so is because I don't think, apart from their director of the Board of Peace, who's been doing a lot of diplomacy, there hasn't been a great deal going on because, you know, a lot of it depends on America's focus. And Trump's two favorite envoys, Steve Witkoff and Jared Kushner, his son-in-law, have been very much involved in other things, notably Iran. So what's been happening, though, is that there is mediation going on. The Qataris are very involved. The Turks have been very involved with Hamas, the Egyptians, and Mr. Nikolai Mladenov, who is the director of the Board of Peace, who is a Bulgarian diplomat, former defense minister, a man who's had a number of jobs in the Middle East and is well connected. And so they've been trying to get this thing going.
1: We've heard from Trump administration officials who say that Israel was consulted at every step along the way. We heard from President Trump himself characterize Israel as being very happy with this deal. And yet that does not seem to be the tone and response that, at least publicly, we have seen from anyone in the Israeli government.
0: One of the great ironies of this, and again, this is from sources involved in the talks, is that essentially, as one source said to me, the Israelis were in the room. I mean, not literally in the room with Hamas, but they were involved in the negotiations because Mladenov would be talking to them, but they talk as well to the Egyptians. The Israeli government itself isn't very happy about talking to the Turks, and they're not keen on the Qataris either. And they're also said to be unhappy about this whole idea of concept of decommissioning. What does that mean? What they'd like to see is the whole lot of them either in Israeli hands or put into some gigantic metal grinding machine that will destroy them all.
1: Jeremy, I get a sense now from you of what the Israeli response to this deal has been. What has Hamas's response been, and how did you glean what they were thinking?
0: Look, Hamas have agreed to the deal, and that in itself is significant because it is the only time up to now that they have agreed to disarm. What Hamas believes is a legitimate armed struggle against Israel is deep in their DNA as a movement. Hamas is an Arabic acronym for the Islamic Resistance Movement. And resistance means fighting, right? And so you need weapons for that. So this for them is potentially a very big deal. There are sweeteners in this whole thing for them. But I think that they're essentially at a point where they are aware of the appalling conditions inside Gaza. They're aware as well that they need to try to regain some credit with, while they have a hard core of support inside Gaza, of course, there are plenty of people who used to have actually not bad lives at all, who now are living in tents and have lost everything. There's disease, there are problems with getting clean water, there is more food getting in than there was. And don't forget that even before this war started, when Palestinians had the whole of

0: Gaza, not a big area, but the whole of Gaza, it was still one of the most overcrowded places on the planet. And now that same number of people are in basically a third of the territory that once they occupied. So that is desperate. And while, believe you me, they blame Israel, they'll also blame Hamas for all of that. Now, look, people like me, journalists like me, are not allowed into Gaza by the Israelis. And I think that's clearly because the Israelis do not want free reporting by foreign media on the ground, because they essentially have things they don't want the world to see. But we do have people who know way more about Gaza, and the person who I always talk to is one of my most esteemed colleagues, who is our Gaza correspondent, Rushdie Abu Alouf. Now, Rushdie got out with his family some months into the war, but he's kept very much in close touch with what's happening there. He grew up in Gaza. I've known and worked alongside Rushdie for, gosh, best part of, I suppose we're getting on for 30 years, certainly 25 years. He talks to everybody inside Gaza and, you know, significant people in the Palestinian side, inside and outside Gaza. So I know you've been talking to him, and believe you me, he is well worth listening to.
1: Rushdie, I want to understand how you go about understanding what Hamas thinks about this deal. Do you pick up the phone? And if so, who do you call?
2: Well, first, I was lucky to be in the right place in the right time, because the Hamas delegation was in Cairo almost in the same time I arrived to Cairo. And I was in contact all the time with them. And that night, early in the evening, I was talking to the Egyptian and to the Hamas, and they were not expecting an announcement overnight. Mm. They said, if it happened, it will happen within like 48 hours. And so I felt a bit relaxed, and I was like driving back home when I got the alert about Trump, posting about it. But I pulled out the car nowhere in the middle of like highway. Mm-hmm. And then I started straight away talking to contacts here in Hamas in Cairo and in Doha and everywhere. And then within 30 minutes, I received a text saying that Hamas accepted.
1: And I know that you're still reporting on the situation inside of Gaza. You're in touch with people inside to gauge how they're doing and how they're reacting to some of these latest developments. When this announcement came down from President Trump just the other week, how surprising did it seem to you?
2: It was a surprise. No one was engaged. No one wanted to talk. No one believed what happened, because this is not the first time, you know. Every few weeks, they said, wow, there is Hamas delegation in Cairo going to make a deal. And it failed. So the people were very frustrated about it. And the announcement came almost overnight. And, you know, Gaza has no electricity and very little people who have, you know, access to the internet, because most of the infrastructure for the communication was destroyed. You feel that the people, after this, like almost 3 years, they lost hope. And also they believe that American is not maintaining pressure on Israel to commit to its part of the agreement. And many Palestinians equally accuse Hamas of causing all of what is going on in Gaza. And they speak openly about it. And one of them was like posting like a small sentence saying, this is the same offer that was on the table back in March, when Hamas first rejected this roadmap presented by the Peace Council. Why? They said, why are you accepting something that you rejected about 5 months ago, and you caused all of this?
1: Had you been hearing rumblings from Hamas officials that something might change that would lead them to accept this deal in this moment?
2: Well, to be honest, it was a surprise for many people, but not for somebody like me who's following day by day everything.
1: And so we got
2: signal. Yeah, we got signal about like 3 weeks ago, especially when the new Hamas leader was elected, Khalil Haya. And I heard from his team that he is Hamas is reconsidering

0: accepting the deal. And when I did ask them about like 3 weeks ago why, he mentioned a couple of things. One of them is that Hamas was run by 5 members council, that everyone has his own view. And now we have a leader who is from Gaza, who was backed by the militants in Gaza and
1: so
0: by most of the members
1: pause
0: in
1: on
0: Gaza.
1: That, Rushdie, in the past, you were saying there were these 5 members and they had to collectively agree. Nobody could dissent.
0: Exactly. And everyone
1: it's hard
0: has
1: to reach an agreement.
0: Yeah.
1: Yes. Yeah.
0: It's hard to make a decision. And the man who won this position was the head of Hamas, his chief negotiator. So he's the one who is traveling between Qatar, Turkey, and Egypt. He made the first deal. He has a very good connection with the mediators, and he knew how to play this game, you know, if we call it a game. Second, I think Hamas was not secret. They were supporting Iran in the war with America from the very beginning, and they were hoping that the result, if it works in the Iran hand, then Hamas will have a leverage from it.
1: Mm.
0: They were not hiding this. They upset the Qataris, who host Hamas for a very long time. And Qatar had to deport some of the Hamas supporters because by the time they were supporting Iran, Iran was hitting Qatar, Kuwait, the Gulf countries, and Jordan, and everywhere. So they were, I think, also pitting on time. Back in October, there was a very good ground for make it a better deal. But Hamas decided to delay all of the important issue, including the disarmament and the future government of Gaza, as long as possible, keep delaying it until something is changed. Either Netanyahu coalition is you know, collapse, or a regional shift to Iran, and then Hamas can benefit from it. And they realize that they face a dead end.
1: Mm-hmm.
0: It is going to be a very complicated and very long process because the committee, which is called Technocrat Committee, which was appointed by the Peace Council to replace Hamas government in Gaza, are still in Cairo. They work from a hotel lobby in Cairo. Mm-hmm. And they don't have the money or the men or the security.
1: Have you met them, Rushdie?
0: I met them. I met all of them. I met the head of this committee. He's a good guy, but he has nothing in his hand. I did ask him, do you have money to spend in Gaza? They said, no. So did you have any idea how you're going to work in Gaza? How the disarmament process is going to take? Who's going to take the women from Hamas and put it somewhere? They have no idea about anything. So you feel that it is almost unfinished, you know, deal. Too many missing details. Who's going to pay for it? Mm-hmm. What's the time frame? When and how? So there is too many unanswered questions.
1: I want to ask you about what life has been like in Gaza for Palestinians since the ceasefire was initially announced last October. More than 1,200 people have been killed by Israeli strikes since that October deal. That's according to the Hamas-run health ministry, whose figures are considered reliable by the United Nations. And given that stat, I am curious to understand what the ceasefire actually feels like for people in Gaza. How tangibly has it really changed the reality on the ground?
0: Well, since October, when they announced the ceasefire, yes, there are less Israeli airstrikes comparing to before the ceasefire. And there are more Israeli aid allowed into Gaza, but not as enough as people wanted to be. And the ceasefire was not as good as the people hoped for. Every day, there is explosions. Israel is expanding what is called the yellow line, the yellow area. The yellow area is the area that under Israeli control, and it's now reaching almost 70% of Gaza. So 70% of Gaza is under Israeli fully control. Palestinians are not allowed to enter it. And there is Israeli
1: And that
0: sniper.
1: Has expanded since the ceasefire.
0: It is expanded because it was originally back in October, it was 56. And now it's almost 70. So every day they are pushing people back into this very small strip of land where about 2 million people, medical facilities are destroyed, cancer patients are dying every day.

0: because of the lack of medication. There's no running water in Gaza. When people every morning they queue for hours to get some clean water. So the suffering has not stopped.
1: Well, Bushri, thank you for joining us, and thank you for bringing your reporting and your insights.
0: Not at all.
1: Jeremy, hearing how much of this deal still, it seems, is unresolved, I'm left wondering how this actually moves forward, because it sounds like the Israelis want Hamas to do something first. They want them to completely disarm. And it sounds like Hamas is saying, no, you've got to do this other thing. And the question is, who goes first? And ultimately, it almost sounds like you need these things to happen simultaneously. You need Israel to withdraw from Gaza and you need Hamas to disarm. But you need them to happen at the same time. And it sounds like there is limited political capital from a party like the United States right now to be able to nudge this along and make sure it happens at the same time. You have been all over the world for the last 40 years covering wars and conflicts. Have you ever seen peace come out of a situation like this with two sides so fundamentally far apart who do not seem to trust one another?
2: Look, Mr. Mladenov, who is the diplomat, who is the director of the Board of Peace from Bulgaria, he's very experienced in the way that things have happened in the Middle East. He had a big UN job dealing with the Middle East, so he knows what he's on about. And what they've said is that they appreciate that there is zero trust between both sides. That's why the documentation that's come out has been very detailed. It's a step-by-step basis, and essentially the idea is that it's verifiable as you go. You don't have to trust, but you can verify. That's realistic. But it's also a sign of how really hard all this is. The thing is, everything is political. And the political side of thing on the Israeli side is that there's an election coming up at the end of October.
1: And Netanyahu is on the ballot.
2: He's not just on the ballot, he's behind in the polls. And the presumption among Israeli politicians is there are no votes, zero votes, in being seen to be soft on Hamas. So any kind of concession towards Hamas is a potential vote loser. And don't forget, Netanyahu's language when, after the 7th of October attacks, throughout the war, he said there will be total victory. Hamas will be wiped off the face of the planet. And now, actually, Hamas is a player in negotiations. They are still there. They've lost most of their senior people and thousands of their fighters, but they are still there.
1: Well, Jeremy, thank you for taking the time.
2: Thank you very much. Thanks for having me.
1: That was Jeremy Bowen, the BBC's international editor, and Rushdie Abu Alouf, the BBC's Gaza correspondent. Thank you again to both of them. And if you all appreciated our show today, then why not subscribe to The Global Story as a podcast so you never miss an episode? Just search for The Global Story wherever you listen. And folks, that's it for our show today. Thanks for spending some time with us. We'll be back again tomorrow at the same time, same place.

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1: I'm Jordan Dunbar. I'll be finding out how the Battle of the Somme, fought 110 years ago, still affects daily life in Northern Ireland.
0: A battle that changed Ireland. 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
2: Well, our correspondent Nicola Mundill joins us from the capital, Juba, now.
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0: ABC News with Melanie Scott. Ukrainian drone attacks have left pools of black smoke hanging over the Russian city of Yaroslavl, home to one of the country's biggest oil refineries. The BBC's Dan Johnson has more.
1: We need to remember that any agreement between Iran and Oman won't necessarily lead to the reopening of the Strait of Hormuz, particularly given the US has long insisted that it should be open without any restrictions there. Before this war started on the 28th of February, that is what was happening in the Strait of Hormuz. It was free and open without restriction there. So even though these discussions have been held between Iran and Oman, it doesn't necessarily mean that there's going to be a sudden breakthrough here or a sudden change.
0: Health experts say the federal government is acting irresponsibly in regards to its proposed gambling reforms. Labor has threatened to cull its new restrictions on gambling advertising instead of making big changes being demanded by the opposition, Greens and crossbenchers, who say they can't vote for the legislation in its current form. Professor of Public Health at Deakin University, Samantha Thomas, is urging the federal government to keep the interests of the Australian people at the forefront.
2: For Labor to be, in essence, having a bit of a tantrum around this and saying if we don't go along with their weak proposals, they will pull the whole thing together, I think is deeply irresponsible if we are ultimately thinking about how we best protect the health and well-being of children and young people in Australia.
0: The Northern Territory Treasurer says the Federal Energy Minister's doubling down on a nationally mandated stance that will require AI data centres in the NT to use renewable power is disappointing. During a national press club yesterday, Energy Minister Chris Bowen defended his plans to impose the mandate on data centres following pushback from the Northern Territory and Queensland. Treasurer Bill Yan says Mr Bowen doesn't understand the Northern Territory.
3: We're being quite clear that the data centres in the Territory will be standalone and not connected to the grid and have the ability to utilise the abundance of gas that we have here in the Northern Territory to power them. His comments are disappointing and it's pretty bad, again, that federal government will run roughshod across the Territory and use their powers to dictate what happens here.
0: The Shadow Home Affairs Minister, John O'Dunham, says Pauline Hanson's comments about potential cuts to skilled and family visas are irresponsible. In a postponed speech, the Home Affairs Minister, Tony Burke, was expected to unveil plans to reduce net overseas migration by clamping down on temporary visas. This morning, the One Nation leader said she does not care if skilled migration caps affect businesses. Senator Dunham says Senator Hanson's remarks give a real insight into where One Nation is going with its immigration policy.
4: I think it is frivolous and frankly irresponsible to say I don't care if it affects your business. There are a huge number of businesses out there that would not operate if you didn't have skilled migration.
0: Israeli prosecutors have charged a settler for the killing of a Palestinian community leader last year in the occupied West Bank. Yvonne Levy was charged with reckless manslaughter in the death of prominent Palestinian activist Orda Hathelin in July 2025. The charge holds a lesser punishment than murder under Israeli law, and it's extremely rare for Israelis to charge settlers with violence against Palestinians. Nigerian authorities say more than 300 people abducted in separate attacks across the country have been rescued in what security forces have described as the biggest single-day operations in their history. The victims were rescued from the Kanji Lake National Park in Nazir State in an operation involving the military police, intelligence unit and the National Counterterrorism Centre. It's not clear whether any suspects were detained in the operation. The victims were receiving medical care at a military site before being reunited with their families. An Australian Football Hall of Famer, Nick Revolt, says it would be a tough decision for the AFL players to balance their careers and long-term health amid ongoing discussions around head trauma. A News Corp report suggests a current player signed a contract with Geelong Football Club, exonerating it from future brain traumas.
5: 26-year-old version of me would have said, yep, no worries. I remember after, in the lead up to grand finals, with a knee that was really struggling, having multiple injections and saying, I don't care what it looks like in 20 years, get me right for this week. And that is the problem.
0: Those are the words of Nick Revolt there. This is AB.

0: ABC News. Taking a look at the weather now for tomorrow, Friday, the 7th of August, 2026. Showers are on the way for southern South Australia, while southwest WA can expect a burst of windy showers later today. A few light showers are also possible in Tasmania, Victoria, and along the Queensland coast, but most of the country should stay dry. Brisbane, sunny, tops of 24. Sydney, 19 and sunny. Canberra, some morning frost with some highs of 15. Melbourne, partly cloudy, 16. Hobart, a few clouds to start, 15 tops. Adelaide, 19 and showers. Similar conditions for Perth. Darwin, 32 and sunny. That's the latest from the ABC Newsroom, taking you to our broadcast partners now, the BBC.
1: Thank you. Listening to the newsroom from the BBC World Service with Oliver Conway. For months, Ukraine has been hitting Russian energy sites, warehouses and supply routes to try to drive home the true cost of President Putin's invasion. In the latest attack, it struck two Russian oil refineries deep inside the country, sending plumes of black smoke into the atmosphere. For their part, the Russians have been trying to cut off Ukraine's trade routes, targeting the country's Black Sea ports, including Odessa, where officials said a Russian strike last night damaged a Guinea-Bissau-flagged ship loaded with wheat. One crew member was killed. In the war in the Black Sea, Ukraine has been going after Russia's shadow fleet, as our diplomatic correspondent Paul Adams reports.
2: We're going on patrol with the Ukrainian Navy, out into waters made increasingly dangerous by Russian attacks. In a part of the country where a drone or ballistic missile can arrive with little warning. Everyone is focused, on alert. They fire their guns every day. This morning it looks deceptively calm.
3: With its guns, its netting and some of the other equipment on board, this vessel can look after itself more or less. But what it can't do is to stop Russia attacking civilian ships coming in and out of Ukraine's ports. Those attacks are increasing, and it's a major problem.
2: There's a war out at sea. Russia and Ukraine hitting each other's ships, hundreds of them.
4: Normally, all of them are crowd by vessels. Now you can see how many vessels.
2: All we can see moving are a couple of tugboats, nothing else. I'm being shown round one of Ukraine's biggest Black Sea ports. For security reasons, I'm not allowed to say which. And I'm going to call my guide Dmytro. It's not his real name. He's worked here for 20 years. The port is virtually empty. Dmytro's never seen it like this.
4: Officially, ports are not closed, but vessels are not coming. They are scared of being hit like it was this morning in Odessa Bay. Starting July, they hit trade vessels as a primary target.
2: Why do you think this changed?
4: It's better to ask them, because main thing, they want to make a blockade of the Ukrainian ports because of the economy.
2: Yeah, this is a really quite strange experience, driving under these enormous gantries and cranes and the pipes and the buckets and everything that you need for a busy port, and none of it is working.
5: Hello.
2: At the offices of Ukraine's Transport Workers Union, I meet Svetlana, a warehouse shift manager at Odessa's main port. She's limping, fragments of a Russian ballistic missile still stuck in her leg and back following an explosion at the port a year ago. She fights back tears as she talks, and her hands shake as she describes what life is like now.
6: Oh, it's very difficult. A lot of sirens, a lot of drones, a lot of hits. And for morale, it's even more difficult. People are very tense. What can I say? Look at my hands.
2: Back at Dmytro's port, the air raid siren sounds.
7: Safety first.
8: Yep.
2: We head for the nearest bomb shelter, soon joined by port workers, all scanning their phones for updates.

0: Is that the drone, or is that a Ukrainian Air Force? That's the drone. Okay.
1: Yeah,
2: self, you can feel by yourself. How does it look working during the war?
3: Yes.
2: On the port. Unfortunately, it became typical for our life.
4: We're told that two jet-powered drones landed in the area, so we go looking for the scene of one of the explosions. Eventually, several miles from the port, we find 83-year-old Andrei Dudik surveying the shattered ruins of his house and garden. Somehow, he escaped without a scratch.
5: And I was planning what I would do after my lunch, but now I understand what I will be doing.
4: You seem to have a sense of humor about this whole incident.
5: If we start crying, it will not lead to anything.
4: Yes, this is true.
6: A report from Ukraine by Paul Adams. The captain of one of Uganda's biggest football teams has died after being attacked near his home in the capital, Kampala. Police said David Awori was fatally assaulted after resisting an attempt to steal his mobile phone and other belongings. His death has prompted an outpouring of grief and renewed public anger over violent crime in Uganda. Our Global Affairs reporter Richard Kagoi is monitoring things from Nairobi in Kenya. And Richard, what happened in this attack?
7: So what the police are saying that is that Awori had resisted attempts by a group of robbers. So they're describing them as a street gang operating in a suburb in Kampala, just close to his home. So what happened is that he resisted an attempt to steal his mobile phone and other belongings. And as a result of that, he was fatally assaulted. So we don't quite really have the details in terms of really how that transpired. But then what they say is that he was later found by passers-by. He was lying unconscious, and that they took him to a clinic which was nearby. But then they say that they didn't have the capacity to treat him. So he was transferred to a nearby hospital. And unfortunately, he died from his injuries.
6: And tell us more about David Awori's sporting prowess and the reaction to his death.
7: Well, Awori was a renowned footballer, a very promising star there. He began his career about a decade ago, you know, really starting off from the grassroots level and now rising up even to playing for SC Villa, which was where he was the captain. He also featured in the national team that as the Ugandan Cranes in the 2021 Africa Cup of Nations. And he was also known to be a very prolific a defender, you know, playing across the midfield thereabout. And there has been really lots of tributes that have been pouring in. We've heard even from his football club, SC Villa, saying that he was indeed not just a player, but they saw him as a leader, they saw him as a brother. And also the national team saying that he was sort of like an inspiration to a new generation of footballers across Uganda. And it's interesting that even the national parliament yesterday, during one of its sessions, observed a minute silence just in his honor. So he was somebody who sort of like captured the imagination of Uganda, especially the sporting scene. And a lot of people really are expressing, you know, anger at just, you know, his death and what really happened to him.
6: Yeah, I mean, it comes not long after a rugby player was killed there. How bad is violent crime in Uganda?
7: Yeah, it's really been a major concern, and it's something that has repeatedly featured in most conversations because you'd have lots of young people, unfortunately, who have not been able to secure gainful employment, and so a lot of them are really resorting to street and violent crime. And so this just happening 2 months after the famous Ugandan rugby player who was killed, it's really raised concern that, I mean, if notable prominent people can really also fall victim to this, it's not just the ordinary Ugandan now who's going through this. And that's why even the Deputy Speaker and the National Assembly really called on the police to address, you know, the wider security challenges in the capital, Kampala, and even just across the country.
6: Richard, thank you. Richard Kagoya.

0: Global Affairs reporter talking to us there from Kenya. Most vaccines need to be kept cold or at a particular temperature to survive the trip from factory to patient. But issues with storage and transport mean about half of all jabs end up being wasted every year. Now, UK scientists say they've successfully trialled vaccines that don't need to be kept in a fridge. The inspiration for the technology comes from nature, as lead researcher Saul Faust explains.
1: It could make an absolutely huge difference. If you think about how vaccines and medicines get into patients, they have to be made and then transported through storage across roads or transport, aeroplanes. You know, sometimes if you're trying to deliver vaccines to the communities in parts of the world like Africa or Asia, where you've got to get to villages, you can be on backpacks or in cars. And at the moment, we have to keep all sort of vaccines and medicines cold between 2 and 8 degrees. And if they freeze, because they're too close to an ice pack or they get too hot, they just go in the bin. To be able to convert existing vaccines or make new vaccines and medicines from scratch so they don't have to go in the fridge and they can just be at room temperatures, but potentially a game changer, not just for other countries, but if we think about if we could in the future then have medicines that could just be taken to care homes or in people's homes rather than people having to go to the doctor or a hospital. The original discovery was in the 80s when they were trying to stabilise some lab reagent for a different experiment in a university, and they realised that something called a resurrection plant in the deserts of the United States actually completely dries out. It sort of completely desiccates itself using a sugar called trehalose, and that when the rains come, it sort of wakes up and resuscitates itself. So it's taken a long time, but the British company who set this up have basically used trehalose and designed a mechanism to do the same with existing protein vaccines. So for this vaccine, which is a tetanus diphtheria vaccine that exists already, there'll be one more bigger trial to get the regulatory approval, because this was just the small phase one trial that sort of looks absolutely fantastic in terms of side effects are the same as the original vaccine. The immunology is the same as the original vaccine for the first time. That should be finished by the middle of next year. And then that vaccine will be able to be deployed, as a straight switch over for the vaccine itself, which is being used across the world.
0: And that was Professor Saul Faust from Southampton University. You're listening to the Newsroom from the BBC World Service. Still to come, a 93-year-old British woman breaks the record to become the oldest wing walker.
2: Up in the air, Betty's at home in her element. On the ground, her friends and neighbours from her retirement village in Cheltenham watch on nervously.
3: Go, Betty!
0: More on that later. In fact, she was 97, even more impressive. Now, next, we go to the family of the murdered British student Meredith Kircher are calling for a comedy show written by the woman once accused of killing her to be cancelled. Amanda Knox was arrested after Meredith was found dead in an apartment they shared in Italy in 2007. She was convicted and jailed before finally being acquitted in 2015. Amanda's new show, due to be staged at the Edinburgh Festival, references the time she spent in prison. Meredith's sister, Stephanie, says the family's pain is being turned into someone else's laughter.
4: Obviously, it's very personal to us and affects her friends as well still. We've left a massive void in our lives, and Amanda is naturally free to continue with her life as she wishes. I think the problem with this particular project is that it is comedy, and whilst I appreciate comedy is there to push the boundaries, it very much normalises and trivialises violence against women, and Meredith in particular. In this case, it's a position where it's not a generic topic, it's targeting an individual traumatic case and an individual person and family. And I feel very strongly that Meredith wouldn't agree with that. And obviously I have read certain comments that she's made that Meredith would have found it funny, and Meredith absolutely wouldn't find these topics of any comedy value. In the past, rightfully so, we've kind of maintained a silence, as it were, because we've always wanted to preserve Meredith's memory, as a lot of people who have been through anything similar will agree. It is difficult mentally, physically, emotionally. There needs to be an essence of responsibility there, and I think that for Edinburgh Fringe,

0: which is very well known for their credibility and their opportunities for artists to come and perform, I think that this is giving a platform to something that really affects more than just my family and Meredith. It affects a lot of people out there. And it shouldn't be given a platform for that specific topic. That's why I've spoken out this time. It's not about whether people think she's guilty or innocent. If someone else was doing the show specifically against Meredith, I would still feel the same. It is obviously an added wound that it's coming from her at the same time, but I do feel very strongly that it shouldn't be something that's normalised and given a platform for.
1: Stephanie Kircher, sister of murdered student Meredith Kircher. And the Edinburgh venue where Amanda Knox is due to perform her show says it provides a platform for a wide range of voices in line with the Fringe Festival's long-standing commitment to freedom of expression. Disney characters could become official TikTok stars after what's been called a first-of-its-kind deal between the Hollywood studio and the video-sharing platform.
2: Thor, Hulk,
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2: Iron Man,
5: dude, what are you doing robbing the bank?
6: Moana, listen. Do you know who you are?
7: The stories are true.
8: The story has just begun.
1: Well, under the deal, TikTok creators will be allowed to use clips of characters from Disney films like Darth Vader, Spider-Man and Moana, who we just heard there, as well as its subsidiaries. The videos will also be shared on the Disney Plus app. Disney said the move reflects how fans are engaging with its stories in entirely new ways. Kevin Mayer is a former senior Disney executive and also briefly served as the boss of TikTok.
9: I think that Disney has seen the light. I know they have. Actually, about the permanence and the importance of this creator-led economy and the vertical video that comes from that. So they have to find a way to combine these experiences. And look, Disney Plus is the way to do it. I don't think Disney Plus is going to end up being a social media storytelling operation. It's still going to be based on and focused on the storytelling that they've been doing for decades. But this new component will open up a different avenue, different use case. The change in consumer behavior is impossible to overstate. For users that are 13 and younger, 75% of their usage of media is on social media platforms, YouTube and TikTok especially, and video games. I should throw that in there too. Only 25% of those young person's time is spent with TV shows that are either streamed or on a TV channel, more and more streaming, obviously, and movies, including theatrical releases. So there's been a dramatic shift in where their audience wants to be and where the audience wants to interact with not only Disney programming, but all programming. Traditional media companies must make this change. It is an absolute imperative. They have to be where the audience is. They have to tell stories in a way that this new audience likes those stories being told. And this extends to sports and ESPN as well. Short form storytelling is the coin of the realm for younger audiences and those same audiences as they become older. That math has already shown that. Audiences hang on to this usage paradigm as they get older. So Disney has to do it. And could it fall flat? Certainly possible. Could they iterate a bunch of times and see what works and what doesn't and ultimately come up with a product that doesn't fall flat, that takes advantage of this interaction with their creators in a very robust and fan-friendly way? Likely. I think Disney is really good about this. The biggest risk there is not doing this.
1: Former Disney and TikTok executive Kevin Mayer. The endangered long-tailed macaque is facing a bleak future after Indonesia resumed exporting the monkeys for laboratory testing. Animal welfare groups have strongly condemned the move, saying it threatens the species' survival. I asked our correspondent in Jakarta, Lisa Tambunan, why were the exports stopped 4 years ago and why have they resumed now?
10: If we go back to 2022, the IUCN updated the status of the long-tailed macaques from vulnerable to endangered. And in Indonesia, there was growing pressure from animal welfare groups campaigning against the capture and live export of these macaques. This pressure prompted the Indonesian authorities to pause wild captured quotas and also halt export permits in order to align with international compliance and prevent further depletion of wild monkeys. Since then, there have been discussions with CITS, which is the International Regulator of Trade in Endangered Species. And this year, Indonesia was allocated by CITS almost 2,000 monkeys for export.
1: Okay, why are these creatures in demand for testing?
10: There are two sides to this. On one side is the medical one. So long-tailed macaques are the most widely used non-human primates in biomedical research globally. And with past research showing their immune system reacts similarly to human immune system, making these monkeys what researchers say ideal models for testing vaccines and treatments for viruses. On the other side is a financial one. Indonesian officials justify the trade by highlighting lucrative research demand from the US, especially as one of its biggest markets. And there is also ongoing negotiations with China, where, according to Indonesian officials, the demand is double the US for its potential market value, with demands estimated to reach up to 20,000 macaques annually at prices between $3,000 and $4,000 per animal.
1: And briefly, is there any opposition in Indonesia to this export trade?
10: Yes, animal welfare groups strongly condemn this move. They warn it threatens the species' survival, as you said earlier. Indonesian authorities insist the process is strictly regulated, but animal welfare groups are saying this is a setback for the protection of long-tailed macaques, which are native to Indonesia. These groups are now urging Indonesia to suspend exports and shift toward modern non-animal testing alternatives.
1: Our correspondent in Indonesia, Lisa Tambunan. Finally, a 97-year-old woman here in the UK has broken her own Guinness World Record to become the oldest person to complete a wing walk. Betty Bromage started doing the stunts a decade ago for charity fundraising. Our reporter Steve Nibbs has the story.
5: Betty's back, 97 years young, and taking to the skies again.
7: I just get bored at life otherwise. When you get old, you can't go here, you can't do this, you can't drive, you can't see, I can't see very well. And I get a bit frustrated, so I want to do the things that I can do.
5: Up in the air, Betty's at home, in her element. On the ground, her friends and neighbours from her retirement village in Cheltenham watch on nervously.
11: Oh, Betty!
5: What was it like watching her doing those loop-the-loops in there?
11: Awful. I was here 4 years ago. Awful. Makes you want to cry, but yeah, she got on fantastic. Yeah, so proud of her.
12: It's incredible. I mean, she's partially sighted, in fact, almost blind, and yet she can do this. I mean,
13: this isn't the first time she's done something like this, but at her age, it's just amazing, isn't it? So, no, she's a wonder.
5: Betty started all this 10 years ago at the age of 87. She's since abseiled down a tower in Cheltenham and took on a zip wire in Snowdonia. And today she pushed the envelope even further, asking the pilot to throw in a barrel roll.
14: Oh my God. She explains to me inside that it's something that she really is keen to do, even at her age. So I just think it's absolutely fantastic. And for me, it's such a privilege to be able to do that.
5: All of this was done to raise money for the stroke unit in Cheltenham. They helped Betty when she had a stroke last year.
12: So kind to me, and straight away the treatment I got. It affects my words. I go to say a word and it doesn't always come out. But the rest of me, I'm fit as a fish, well, for a 97-year-old.
5: Today the staff sent her a good luck message, grateful for the support.
15: Thank you, Betty.
5: Back on the ground, Betty took it all in her stride, with confirmation that she broke her own world record yet again as the oldest female wing walker.
1: Steve Nibbs reporting. We'll have a summary next, but that's it for now. From me and the team on the newsroom.
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1: Coming up, we're going to talk about the to-do list of one of the most powerful men in the world of finance. We're talking about the US Treasury Secretary, Scott Bessent, because a photographer captured his notepad. On it, it said, buy Japanese yen, $5 to $10 billion worth. We'll tell you why he wrote that and why the Trump administration is worried about a falling yen. That's all coming up after the latest world news.
2: BBC News with Govinda Gill. Ukrainian drone attacks have left pools of black smoke over the Russian city of Yaroslavl, the home of one of Russia's biggest oil refineries. At least 10 deaths have been reported following Russian attacks on Ukraine. Myanmar's military ruler, Min Aung Hlaing, has received a red carpet welcome in Thailand as he seeks to break his diplomatic isolation. Human rights groups say this legitimizes a brutal military regime. Indonesia is to export nearly 2,000 endangered long-tailed macaques to the United States for laboratory testing. Welfare groups say the primate's survival is threatened, but Indonesia say they are a pest locally. North Korea has fired an unidentified missile near Japan, according to Seoul and Tokyo. On Wednesday, Japan's defense minister said it must strengthen its military capabilities against North Korea, China and Russia. China's marked the deaths last year of two Coast Guard personnel on what it called a frontline mission in the South China Sea. It's their first acknowledgement of fatalities in the collision between Chinese vessels during a confrontation with the Philippines. An Afghan man has been given a life sentence in Germany for a car ramming of a trade union march in Munich last year. The attack with an Islamist motive killed a woman and her two-year-old child. Dozens of people were injured. A British Union flag from the Battle of Trafalgar in 1805 has been saved for the nation. Only three survived the victory over the navies of France and Spain. Crowdfunding raised more than $900,000. The Ugandan footballer David Awori has died following an attack in the capital Kampala. Police say a street gang assaulted the 28-year-old on Monday, trying to steal his mobile phone. BBC News.
1: Now, it's not often that we get to see the to-do list of one of the most powerful men in global finance, but a couple of days ago, we did. I'm talking about Scott Bessent, the US Treasury Secretary. He was in a cabinet meeting on Friday, and a photographer snapped a shot of what was on Bessent's notepad. On the table in front of him, a handwritten note said, to do by Japanese yen, $5 to $10 billion. And sure enough, the US Treasury did buy yen later that day. It's an unusual event. So what is going on? Why is the US buying yen? What does Japan get out of it? What does the US get out of it? And for you listening at home, why should you care? Yes, that's today's episode of Power Players from Business Daily. I'm Rahul Tandon here in the studio in the UK.
3: And I'm Will Bain, back with Rahul, as always, here on the programme.
1: And to help us pick through this story, we're joined by an old friend. And we don't mean she's old, but we've known her as a friend for a long time. Mariko Oi, you will have heard her many times. She, of course, now is Asia-specific podcast host from Singapore. She was a business reporter for many years. And you have a nickname, don't you, Mariko? Go on, tell everybody what it is.
4: The BBC's Japanese yen geek. And I think one producer actually even put that on my name title on TV. So that made me really, really happy.
1: Well, you know what? With that nickname, you are the perfect person this week. A quick one before we get into it. To-do list. I've got to be honest, Will would know this. Mariko, I'm so disorganized. I don't do to-do lists because when I do them, I just lose them anyway. What about you two?
4: I'm like this OCD kid who's got like a list of things in my head that I need to go through. I think 90% of them would be like kids related, you know, new shoes because they're growing out, or arrange a birthday present for someone's kid and all that kind of stuff.
3: I actually feel a little bit for Scott Bessent this week, guys, because my wife is away for work at the moment. And I reckon there are to-do lists in just about every room in my house and all of them involve me spending some money on something. So I feel like I feel for him. Not 10 billion on Japanese yen, I hasten to add, but certainly I feel for the Treasury Secretary on that.
1: Right, let us start with what has actually happened over the past week, because this is such a rare event within the financial markets. So both of you.

0: you what has happened.
1: When we heard that there was this coordinated intervention between the US and Japan, that's what got my attention, because I've been covering the Japanese currency for about 21 years, and I'm old enough to remember the last coordinated intervention that was in 2011. And it was a bizarre situation where the country was battling the biggest earthquake on record, and yet because the currency was seen as a safe haven currency, it was strengthening like crazy. So it wasn't just the US, but G7 economies got together and tried to weaken the currency. That was 15 years ago. This time around, the yen is so weak that the US and Japan work together to prop up the value of the Japanese currency.
2: As Mariko says, it's pretty rare. That 2011 one was sort of going the opposite way. 1998, Bill Clinton was the president the last time they intervened to prop up the yen. We won't go really technically deep, Ryle, into quite how and why they did it, but it sort of involved a mixture of the US buying some yen using euros rather than the dollar, and also allowing Japan to basically, and I'm massively oversimplifying here, allowed to swap some of the US government debt it owns, so those bonds that we've talked about so many times here on Business Daily, just swap those for dollars for a period of time, and then they can swap them back again with the US Central Bank, the Federal Reserve down the track, all to try and, as Mariko says, prop up that sort of falling yen value.
3: Yeah, and I think that this is really important, isn't it? Because often we will see sometimes countries trying to protect their own currencies, but it is so rare for another country, particularly the world's biggest economy, to come in and say, hey, we're going to give you a hand. So it's extremely, extremely rare. Were you surprised when you've been covering Japan for so long, you know, our yen geek, Mariko, when you heard this was out? I had spoke to some people who I know were involved in trading on Friday as this was beginning to filter through, and they were pretty shocked by it.
1: Yeah, I was definitely surprised. And the fact that, I mean, I don't know what you thought of the to-do list, guys. I mean, did he just let people film it on purpose? But I just thought it was quite funny.
2: Well, shall we hear from the man himself? This is what he told the US network CNBC about that on Tuesday this week.
4: I just wanted to make sure that all the reporters looking on over my shoulder also knew the symbol, JPY, for the Japanese yen. So I was going to finish the list. You know, the rest of the list was, you know, like, go and have lunch with the Supreme Leader, play tennis with Putin, you know. But I thought I would just leave it at buy 5 to 10 billion of Japanese yen.
3: If the U.S. Treasury Secretary, the most important finance minister on this planet, is going, we're supporting it, would make you think twice, wouldn't it, both of you?
1: Yeah, I mean, I spoke to the Japanese finance ministry official who was behind the decision to intervene in the currency market on Japan's own itself. And I remember asking him, you know, isn't it a waste of money spending billions of dollars to prop up the value of the weak currency only for it to weaken pretty much straight away? And I remember him vividly saying, A, it's not burning cash because you're just reshuffling assets, but also it's just about sending a clear signal to the speculators out there who are just trying to make a quick buck.
3: So the yen was as low as 164 to the dollar. It's back to around 157, which I suppose gives us an idea that the intervention seems to have worked in the short term.
2: The chart's amazing, right? Yeah. Have people seen the chart? It's like a wall. When they intervene on it, goes straight up.
3: The question is, how long will it stay up there? But also, I suppose, for people listening, Mariko, why is the yen so weak? And what does that mean for the Japanese economy?
1: The weak yen, I mean, firstly, for listeners out there who want to visit my home country, it's great for you because everything is so cheap. And it also helps exporters like Toyota, Sony, because the weak currency makes their products cheaper abroad and they bring back revenues in the currency. But it's also really bad for the cost of living crisis because Japan imports lots of stuff like fuel, food, other things, and the weak yen makes them more expensive. And of course, we're talking about Japan, which has only seen prices fallen for as long as I can remember until very recently. So it's known as deflation when things just don't go up in prices and sometimes they get cheaper, which sounds great for consumers, but it's really bad for the economy.
2: And why is that? Why is it so stuck in the mud? Is it to do with people's salaries or, you know, their sort of confidence in household spending? What are sort of some of the root causes of that?
1: Definitely the salaries. So Japanese salaries haven't gone up. So, you know, Japanese companies have been criticized for basically hoarding all the revenues, profits, and not actually distributing it to their workers. But that aside, we had experienced a huge property bubble that burst. So the economy was growing really strongly.

0: But you know, all I get from my mother, all my friends, all the messages I get these days is how things are getting more and more expensive. And because people just aren't used to it, they're just not going to go out and spend money. And Sanae Takaichi, when she first became the prime minister, she was hugely popular, but she's been pushing through some rather divisive, controversial policies. So her approval rating has been falling. Now she's basically proposing to cut sales tax on food from 8% to 1%. And yes, that might actually get people to spend, but a lot of economists are wondering where she's going to get that money from in order to cut taxes. So, you know, that's actually been pushing down the value of the Japanese yen as well. But the main reason the yen is so weak is because of the difference in interest rates. Because Japan was a pioneer, if you remember, back in 1999 to cut interest rates to zero in order to get out of that deflation, falling prices. And it even went to negative in 2016, if I remember correctly. Japan's interest rates have remained low. Traders prefer currencies with higher interest rates. So that's why the yen has been quite weak. But you know what? My parents, they still talk about when the yen was 360 against the US dollar. This was just after the end of the Second World War. And I think it stayed there until like 1971. So, you know, it has been weak before, but obviously that was fixed and not freely floating and obviously in a really different era.
1: We should say, guys, that so far, the intervention looks like it's having the desired effect.
0: For now.
2: It's early days.
0: Yeah, I think that's a big question for how much longer will it actually stay weak. But Japan's finance minister, Satsuki Katayama, she has certainly not ruled out more action of this kind. And this is what she said shortly after confirming that intervention.
3: Japan's finance ministry is closely monitoring the current situation and maintaining close communication with the US Treasury Department. We will not hesitate to carry out further coordinated intervention in the future.
2: Marika, can I ask you a question that has really intrigued me? I know you are always talking to people in Japan, your own family, your own friends, etc. You know, me and Will have spent our lives living in economies where prices have just gone up and up and up, and a lot of our conversations, we're just sitting and moaning about that. When you speak to people in Japan who spent years and years and years of prices going down, how have they coped with prices suddenly going up, with inflation finally beginning to rise? What sort of conversations do you have with your parents, with your friends?
0: I mean, they're not taking it well and they need to blame somebody. So, you know, usually it's the prime minister or the politician or whatever. But yeah, I mean, I remember, you know, growing up in Japan or even working in Japan, and it used to be known as like one coin lunch. And now you can't buy lunch with one coin, or a bowl of ramen. You know, it used to be 800 yen. Now it's above 1,000 yen. And people are just going mental about it. 4 digits to buy a bowl of ramen. Because we were so used to it for so many decades that things just don't go up in prices. And, you know, rice prices, it's just been one after another that things started to get more expensive. It's not going down too well.
2: You're listening to Business Daily with me, Rahul, Will and Marika. And we're talking about why Donald Trump cares so much about the fact that the Japanese yen is falling. Let us hear from the man himself.
4: We have a good relationship with Japan. We're very strong, very, very strong financially. They are, you know, they have a weakening yen and they wanted a little bit of help. And we're always there for Japan.
2: Will, Donald Trump, he's the ultimate deal maker, isn't he? He doesn't do something unless the US is getting something in return. So why was he so bothered about this country thousands and thousands of miles away, its currency falling?
1: Well, he made it very clear, first of all, that they're great friends, as Scott Besson did. And that's true, right? I heard the former ambassador under the Biden administration, Rahm Emanuel, talking about this on a podcast the other day, saying that net approval for Japan, full stop, you know, what the American public think of Japan, 80% popularity. So an easy kind of win in that regard, helping a friend, helping an ally out. But there's lots of potential impacts on US policy. What goes on with the US's borrowing rate, for example, but also tariffs, it kind of virtually undermines that, right? If a country can get around it by having a much weaker currency, which means all its exports are much cheaper. And Brad Setzer, a regular on our business programs, trade expert at the Council on Foreign Relations in Washington, I thought summed it up quite well, Rahul, in a note this week. I'll just read you a bit of it. A weak yen tends to put pressure on other Asian currencies, and it could make it harder for China to continue to allow the slow appreciation of its currency, i.e. its

0: currency to get stronger. All these currencies are very weak, and that was more or less working against the Trump administration's goals to reindustrialize the United States. The currency market was saying, invest more in high surplus Asia, not invest more in the United States. And there you have it. I mean, there's a lot of rationales, aren't there, Mariko, being chucked out there at the moment, but those seem to be two big ones, the cost of US borrowing and what it does for tariffs.
1: I think you got it there, especially the impact on regional currencies from the South Korean won, because obviously all the economies are so interlinked. You know, Japanese companies operating countries like Thailand, obviously Japan and South Korea compete against each other, as well as Japan versus China. All those impact is interlinked and interconnected.
0: Well, absolutely. That's exactly what Scott Bessent went on to talk about in that interview with CNBC. Here's the Treasury Secretary again.
2: A stable yen is not only important for the U.S., but very important for the entire region, because if the yen were to weaken substantially, then the other currencies would follow it. You know, we've seen excess volatility in the Korean won. Many people believe that the Chinese RMB is undervalued. So given the trade flows, given the size of the economy, given their contribution to the global savings market, very important to have a stable yen.
0: So there's that point again, guys, about what it does regionally that Brad Setzer was kind of touching on there, and what it means for sort of trade policy going forward both ways, right? Those countries buying American goods, and also what it does to those exporting nations, big Asian exporting nations to the United States.
3: If you're sitting at home listening to this, you may be in your own country and you may think, oh, God, it doesn't matter what's happening over there. But the whole of the financial system is so interlinked, and problems in one of them could mean that you're facing problems at home very quickly.
1: Yeah, exactly, Rahul. That's why it actually affects the rest of us.
3: We're going to come to the end of the program now. We always like to get up with a conclusion. So is it going to work in the long term? What do you think, Yen Geek? And then we'll get Will's thoughts.
1: I've literally seen those Japanese solo interventions impact lasting for literally a day or two, and then just, you know, going back to the weak yen again. But having done it with the United States, maybe, you know, the impact will last a bit longer. But I think the fundamentals have to change, right? The interest rates difference and other issues that we've been talking about.
0: Mariko, so much better place than me, Rahul, to answer that one about whether those changes that she was talking about will finally work in the Japanese economy. What I would say, I think for certain, I don't know if you guys agree, is if it doesn't work, listening to what we've heard from Scott Bessent and President Trump, the United States will be back again here, because it has such a massive impact on the US's economy. We know the price of US debt, so those bonds, has spiked massively since the war in Iran. It was in danger of spiking again here, potentially, if, as we talked about right at the start of the program, Japan started selling off its US debt. There are massive elections in the United States later on this year that are all about affordability, that will see control of the last 2 years of decision making for President Trump. So keeping the economy on an even keel at home, massive. And also for all of us listening around the world, if those US bond yields start spiking, that can very quickly start to spill into other economies as well. People start looking at, say, the UK or Europe and saying, oh, hang on a minute, am I paying the right amount for my debt here as well? And that can have a huge impact on what your government is able to spend, but right down into personal finances. Things like our mortgage costs and things as well can come down to commercial banks pretty quickly. So exactly as you guys said, it's also interlinked. And so that would be my answer, really. If it doesn't work, expect the United States to be back again, I think.
3: I'm going to be keeping a very close eye on Scott Bessent and his notepad, because I think I have a feeling he may have to get it out once again. That is it for this edition of Business Daily. On the next episode, Will, you'll be looking at global trade and consumer confidence and what's really driving the world economy. And you'll be hearing from Yiwu, where many of the world's Christmas decorations are made in China. You can find that in your podcast feeds on Friday.
4: BBC World Service, and now Witness History with me, Ashley Byrne. And I'm taking you back to July 1987 and the day martial law was finally lifted in Taiwan.
5: Change here is not just economic. After four decades of nationalist rule, a form of democracy is coming to Taiwan.
6: The whole country be happy that the martial law was lifted, kind of optimistic that in the future we have good ways to fight back our loss.
4: I've been talking to Fred Chin, who was a young student from Malaysia who came to Taiwan to study in 1967.
6: I have 3 years happy life in Taiwan, free to go anywhere, to talk, to say anything, without knowing that at the time Taiwan is under martial law.
4: Taiwan had been under martial law since 1949. It meant political parties banned, newspapers censored, secret police on university campuses, and trials held in military courts. Tens of thousands were detained during what became known as the White Terror. And yet, at the same time, Taiwan's economy was booming, a modernizing society under an authoritarian state. Fred Chin, now 76, was completely unaware of the political undercurrents which were about to turn his life upside down.
6: I came to Taiwan to further my study in 1967, but unfortunately in 1971, I was arrested by the KMT government.
4: Fred had been enjoying those relative freedoms, but everything changed when he was approached by a plainclothes security agent working for the ruling Kuomintang, or KMT party, who persuaded him to get into a car and travel to Taipei on the pretense that a family member urgently needed to see him.
6: He said, "Don't worry, nothing happened, nothing serious. You have a staying in Taipei now. Tomorrow he might be going back to Malaysia. So he gave us a call and asked us to locate you and bring you to Taipei to have a short talk. I didn't suspect anything."
4: The security agent kept saying he was taking Fred to see a Mr. Chai. But that's when alarm bells rang.
6: I told them that, "Sir, in my memory, I didn't have such a relative by the name Mr. Chai."
4: In Taipei, Fred's ordeal took a sinister twist.
6: Went back to Taipei in a small room for 48 to 50 hours of questioning, prohibiting me to go to sleep, to have food or drink, or even go to the toilet.
4: Fred was subjected to 2 weeks of interrogation and torture as his interrogators tried to force a confession. But Fred couldn't understand what he was meant to be admitting to.
6: I knelt down and begged them, "Let me know what you really wanted from me. I couldn't endure anymore the pressures, the humiliations that you put on me. Please help me." They said, "No, our senior officers prohibited us to hint even. You have to write down by yourself."
4: The attacks became more and more violent. Fred claims he was forced to stand for hours and at one point was even hung upside down. Exhausted and terrified, he says he was tricked into signing a falsified confession. It was only afterwards that a fellow prisoner explained the charge that had been invented against him.
6: "When you were 16 years old, you joined one of the not existing Communist Party and came to Taipei as a student, trying to overthrow government, indicted under the Statute of Punishment of the Rebellion. It was ridiculous. How could a student, a young student of 18 of age, came to Taiwan, 2 years in Taiwan, and then turn? How could that happen? You were indicted under that Article 2, Section 1. The only penalty was death." That shocked me. I dropped to the floor.
4: Fred had been convicted of rebellion after being linked to a minor explosion of the US Information Service where he used to attend for language study. He's always strenuously denied any involvement. A court case followed where Fred learned his fate.
6: "I solemnly announce your verdict. Because you came from overseas, you knew not much about Taiwan. You did something wrong against our government. But we were not going to punish you to death. Instead, a 12 short years of imprisonment." I just raised my hand. "Your Honor, I have questions." He stood up. I was so frightened. And he pointed at me. "We didn't punish you to death. Why were you not happy?" I said, "Sir, your indictment was totally false. You should release me."
4: After 12 years on Green Island, one of Taiwan's most notorious political prisons, Fred expected to be deported back to Malaysia. Instead, he was simply shown the door. He and another former prisoner set up a small construction business, but it soon went bankrupt.
6: "We, as a political prisoners, were the lowest class. No one dared to have any contact with us because they're afraid if they contact with us, they might fall into certain kind of traps by the government."
4: So Fred ended up on the streets, living off leftovers from expensive restaurants, Then in 1986, after 3 years without papers, he was finally given a Taiwanese ID card. It ended his statelessness and let him step back into society. Meanwhile, public pressure for basic freedoms was growing, coupled with recognition that Taiwan needed to open up and begin a controlled transition towards democracy. In 1987, the country finally ended almost 40 years of martial law.
5: Economically, this small island off the South China coast is already one of the giants of the Far East, the world's 11th most powerful exporter and one of the fastest developing nations. Martial law imposed in 1949 was lifted 2 weeks ago. Dissidents have been released from jail, and Taiwan's first party of opposition can raise its voice in public to criticize policies of the ruling Kuomintang, the KMT.
7: Do you remember thinking, this is the beginning of the end, at some point I'm going to be able to tell my story?
6: We feel the kind of optimistic that in the future we have a good ways to fight back. We are happy that the martial law was lifted.
4: Even as martial law ended, he couldn't shake the sense that he wasn't entirely safe.
6: I knew that there were many political prisoners there celebrating. They asked me to join them and said no. Because in my mind, I still had certain kind of worry that I might probably be arrested again because I was alone in Taiwan. I really was afraid at that time.
4: And the prejudice, of course, was still widespread, wasn't it?
6: In the beginning, yes. We faced a lot of insults, a lot of rather discriminations from the public.
4: And it was a long time before Fred was free to tell his story. Security controls restricting speech and anything that looked political were not lifted until 1992. Taiwan only then began offering compensation and finally an official apology to political prisoners in 1998. Slowly, Fred rebuilt his life, working, travelling, and eventually marrying. And he stayed in Taiwan, the place that once imprisoned him. Though more than 50 years on, he still feels the effects of the torture he endured.
6: My eyes, my nose, and my ears are not functioning well. I blame them, but what could I do? I still have to endure the pain. They did to me like dust.
4: Today, Fred shares his story with younger generations as a reminder of how fragile freedom can be.
6: I'm the happiest man in the world, but you couldn't forget the past. You couldn't forget the tragedies. We could forgive others, but we couldn't forget what happened to us. If you forget the past history, it might happen to you.
4: Former political prisoner in Taiwan, Fred Chin, was speaking to me, Ashley Byrne, for this edition of Witness History. It was a Made in Manchester production for the BBC World Service.
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0: ABC News with Andrew Kaloupas. Neither the United States nor Oman has commented on a claim by Iran that it and Oman have almost completed an agreement on a new route for shipping through the Strait of Hormuz. Iran's foreign ministries in Tehran and Muscat have agreed on the route's geographical coordinates, but acknowledge the agreement would depend on those it called certain third parties not interfering, a veiled reference to the United States. Here's the BBC's John Donison.
1: So far, we only have Iran's word that any progress has been made towards reopening the vital shipping lane through which 20% of the world's oil would normally pass. A foreign ministry spokesperson in Tehran said coordinates had been agreed with Oman that would allow vessels to pass in and out of the strait. But the warning that third parties should not interfere means all eyes will now be on the White House and whether President Trump gives his approval.
0: Green Senator Barbara Pocock says the current form of Labor's gambling advertising bill is full of loopholes and cutouts. A two-day inquiry this week has analysed Labor's gambling advertising legislation, which the Coalition, Greens and Crossbench say needs sweeping amendments. Despite Labor requiring Greens or Coalition support to pass the bill through the Senate, it's unlikely to entertain such changes. Senator Pocock says the Greens want to see the establishment of a gambling regulator, a crackdown on inducements and an end to online gambling.
2: Labor's gambling law reforms have no friends in the federal parliament today. They are full of loopholes, full of cutouts, and they don't deal with the essential recommendations of the Murphy Report. Most Australians want to see gambling ads off our TV.
0: The ABC's managing director, Hugh Marks, says a television segment which contained remarks about Australian billionaire Gina Rinehart did not pass the pub test. The national broadcaster has apologised for the July episode of Race Around the World, which featured a contestant portraying a fictional scenario that involved a violent attack on Ms. Rinehart. Despite its formal complaints process finding it did not breach editorial standards, Mr. Mark doesn't think it should have gone to air in the first place.
3: The important thing out of this is acknowledgement that, you know, those sort of references towards violence to any individual, you know, shouldn't be permitted, you know, certainly in our entertainment and factual programming. And so we need to take action to make sure that this doesn't happen again.
0: Adelaide's Metropolitan Fire Service says it's extinguished a dangerous fire in a Port Adelaide warehouse storing 30,000 tonnes of sulphur. The fire produced large amounts of toxic smoke, prompting the evacuation of people within 1 kilometre of the blaze. Chief Public Health Officer Nicholas Spurrier says the fire produced sulphur dioxide, which can cause a runny nose, sore throat or cough when inhaled, as well as eye and skin irritation.
4: We haven't had further reports of people having those experiences outside those exclusion zones, but of course we will be monitoring for that, and we've got information on the Metropolitan Fire website about monitoring for those sorts of things.
0: An investigation's underway following a shooting in Sydney's southwest this evening. Police say a man was found with a gunshot wound in Mimosa Road, Greenacre, just before 9 p.m. The victim, believed to be aged in his late teens, has been taken to hospital. Thailand is hosting Myanmar's leader Min Aung Hlaing on his first official visit since he overthrew the country's elected government in 2021. He's seeking to end his regime's diplomatic isolation after elections earlier this year, which were widely dismissed as a sham, named him as president. Since the coup, the violent suppression of the opposition which followed has Mr. Hlaing has been widely shunned. In rugby league, North Queensland has returned to the top eight with a 30-8 victory over the Gold Coast at Robina. Here's Quinton Hull.
5: The Cowboys scored 5-2 to bounce back from last week's record-breaking loss to the Roosters and post their 12th win of the season. Helam Lukey scored twice as fullback Scott Drinkwater and veteran forward Jason Taumalolo also stood out for the victors. One highlight for the beaten Gold Coast, winger Phil Sami scored twice to equal Anthony Don for the Titans club record of 85 tries. Quentin Hull, ABC Sport, Gold Coast.
0: And that's the latest from ABC News. Now on ABC News Radio, a look at the national weather. An unstable air mass will bring showers to southern South Australia, while another unstable air mass, followed by a cold front, reaches southern Western Australia, delivering a burst of gusty showers. A few light showers may develop over Tasmania, Victoria and coastal Queensland, while high pressure is keeping most other areas dry. To the capital city forecast for Friday, Brisbane 24 and sunny, Sydney 19 and sunny, Canberra 15, morning frost and fog, 16 and partly cloudy in Melbourne, partly cloudy 15 in Hobart, Adelaide 19, showers increasing, Perth 19 with showers, Darwin 32 and sunny. 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

0: From the BBC World Service, this is The Documentary. I'm tech journalist Andrada Fiscuten, and I'm telling the story of young people who rose up after the fall of communism in Romania and grabbed the future of tech with both hands.
1: All this neighborhood that you see now, it was like a spider web. We used to connect cables over the blocks over there.
0: This is Roxana Ardelean.
1: Look at the view.
0: We're on top of a 14-story tower block in Bucharest, Romania. Rain is drizzling down as we look out over rows and rows of high-rises built under communism.
1: What happened in the 90s? Nobody put money into the blocks, so everything became so gray.
0: This is Roxana's old neighborhood, the district of Pantelimon. Her life on these streets has been shaped by the arrival of the digital world.
1: We were like a family and a little tribe of children. We also shared connection, we shared the internet connection.
0: Roxana is part of a generation of DIYers, improvisers, and risk takers who have helped build a name for one of Europe's poorest countries in the digital world. They are the teenagers who wired Romania, and I'll be telling their story from tower blocks across the capital.
2: My friends were coming to my house with their computers and their big monitors.
0: You've met Roxana, now let's meet Eric Bolanu. It's the 1990s, and Eric and his friends are some of the first people in the country to get their hands on personal computers. And they spend their time working out what they can do on these big, bulky machines. They set them up together in Eric's apartment.
2: I had once, I think, 10 people with 10 computers in my house, plus two mine. We're using the network to play games and have fun.
0: One computer on its own is fun. But join them up with a cable and you have a network. It's not the internet, it's computer to computer, but you can share files with each other and chat. It's a whole new way of socializing. But in the late 1990s, PCs are heavy, and carrying all those computers up and down flights of stairs is a lot of work. So Eric tries a different way of linking them.
2: I had a friend at the 10th floor. I wanted to connect him to my network, and he has another friend, the other part of the building. And I started to throw cables between my neighbors to cable their computers to the network. So play, chat, sharing files and so on.
0: But the network is basic. The cables are cheap and they only work in sequence. If one link in the chain breaks, all the network beyond it crashes.
2: At some point, the network is fine, it's working, but at some point the network is not working. So what should we do? We started to search where is the problem. And at some point, I think right here, one of the guys says, okay, I'm sorry, my mother is cleaning the house, so it will last for about an hour and then the signal will come back.
3: Game over for everyone.
0: So the network is growing, but it's all offline. It's just computer to computer communication, sharing music, movies, software, and games. But then things get even more exciting.
1: This connection of the telephone of the internet is going like crick, crick, crick, crick, crick.
0: Dial-up internet connections arrive, and Roxana and her friends start going online in internet cafes.
1: You could have connection to a different culture, a different way of thinking, something completely different of what's surrounding you.
0: Now, to understand how massive this change is, you have to compare it to life just a few years earlier, when Romania is living under communist rule. Until 1989, Romanians are largely cut off from the West. Very few people are allowed to travel abroad. Information was strictly regulated.
1: Until 1989, we had only one program that was airing like 2 hours per night, and we only hear whatever they wanted to say. Nothing else. Only propaganda.

0: Then, in December 1989, there's an uprising.
1: There's a bullet ricocheting.
0: Protesters clash with the regime on the streets. A crowd storms the state television station. 3 days later, on Christmas Day, Romanian dictator Nicolae Ceaușescu is killed by a firing squad. Communism is over. In the years that followed the 1989 revolution, Romanian society is modernizing fast. It goes from those 2 hours of state-prescribed television per day to a country with a free press that is opening a window onto the world. And then the internet starts to connect Romanians to the rest of the world.
2: I mean, you could see like a bright star in front of you, and this connection with the West, let's say, this opened the doors of everything.
3: It was an explosion of freedom. People were doing anything they liked.
4: And did all these create unique conditions for your networks to exist?
3: Yes, it created a hunger for communication, for free speech. It came with the need of communication and to be free to share. This had an impact on how we started this networks.
0: In the late 1990s, in the tower blocks of Bucharest, young people are clamoring to be part of this new online world. But Romania's telecoms infrastructure, that's meant to support it, is basic, to say the least. Things need to improve, and to move beyond dial-up and have a reliable connection at home, not just at an internet cafe, you need a dedicated line. But that's out of reach for most people in the late 90s.
3: Permanent connection was something like very fancy. The cost was around $200-$300 per month. It was a business subscription, and we couldn't afford to pay this kind of money.
0: That's an expensive internet subscription at the best of times. But in the late 1990s, Romania is grappling with soaring inflation.
2: The price of bread could double in the same day.
0: But in these challenging times, the DIY ethos of the neighborhood networkers comes good. They find a way. They're able to buy one connection and share it over networks between everyone's computers.
3: We put together the money and we had one of these permanent connections, splitted this cost into tens or hundreds of users, so we could pay like 5-6 euros each for a subscription.
0: By splitting the cost, suddenly everyday Romanians have access to far faster internet than many people in countries far richer. The idea takes off. At the turn of the millennium, more and more people are setting up networks, like Laurențiu Simion. He's our next connection.
4: So we're driving to Laurențiu. This is a different neighborhood. It's called Drumul Taberei. Laurențiu built a neighborhood network here, and he still owns it.
5: Morning.
0: Like a lot of Bucharest, Drumul Taberei is made of grids of apartment blocks.
4: So, Laurențiu, why have you brought us here?
5: In this intersection, we have the place where we installed the first cable. So
4: are those cables yours?
5: Yes, somehow are still mine, but we go upstairs and we will see how the things are looking from above.
4: Excellent, let's go.
0: Laurențiu takes me to the top floor of the building. We push open a hatch. As we step out, we see the skyline of Bucharest all around us.
4: Wow, this is high. Hello. Hello, Bucharest.
5: This is the place where the thing started, with cables going all around the block to different windows, drilling in the apartment in order to get these wires to the computers.
0: And Laurențiu has his work cut out. Everyone wants a connection.
5: When we start actually to grow was the moment when we had a permanent internet connection. Mm-hmm. We also had something to provide, the internet access, which at that time was very valuable.

0: And what has begun as a small network built by friends who just want to play video games together is growing into a business, an internet provider, connecting multiple apartment blocks.
1: We just enter in that block, go start to install, and one more neighbor go out, come on, bring me a cable inside. Or another one stopping us on the stairs going up. Are you installing the cable? We want also internet. We are the apartment 55. Okay, someone will come to you in short time. And in that day, we were installing an entire block.
0: They're working it out as they go and getting more ambitious.
1: When we made the first step on conquering the neighborhood, the first cable was through this block, and the second one was that one from the other side over the small park.
0: Laurencio is pointing to another apartment block besides us. To run a cable between the two looks really difficult to do.
2: There's quite a bit of gap between this building we're on and the building you said you first connected to the internet. How did you manage to get a cable?
1: We were lowering the cable to the ground from one block, and from the other block we were lowering a rope. Mm-hmm. We just put them together somewhere between them. One guy took one cable, the other one took the rope, put them together, and the rope was dropped, taken on the other block. Then the cable came and we secure it, and that's it.
2: Connected.
1: Connecting people.
0: But dropping a cable down one side of the building along the ground and then up the other side means you need a lot of wire.
2: How did you find cables?
1: We got scraps of cables from big roller of cables, and we used these ones.
0: Nothing is going to waste, and improvisation is the name of the game. On some major boulevards, they stop traffic in the dead of the night just long enough to get their cables across. On other streets, electric tram wires mean they can't lower cables down. They have to keep them high. They need a quirkier solution. And Roxana is the maestro at that.
3: It's funny how we used to connect them because we use a potato.
0: The potato, Roxana's secret weapon.
3: We used to make a hole with a screwdriver in it. You pass the cable through the potato and then you throw it to the second building and hope to score. It was like baseball in a way.
2: So the potato was...
3: The potato rolled. And then when we had money, we did not use the potato anymore. Potato was the beginning.
2: And looking back to those days, through today's eyes, do you think that it was a risky endeavor or not?
3: I don't know how I survived the 90s. Because when, for example, when we went to a rooftop like we are now, there were places that you have to go like Tom Cruise in Mission Impossible, let's say, on the edge of something with feet not so far apart. I mean, with the mind that I have now, I would have never done it.
0: This is the documentary from the BBC World Service. I'm Andrada Fiscuten, and you're listening to The Teenagers Who Wired Romania, the story of young people who build DIY internet networks that made access affordable and fast. It's the early 2000s, and the skyline of Bucharest is laced with cables, strung from rooftop to rooftop in a vast, improvised web. We're with network builder Laurencio, and we're following the trail of his internet cables to see where they lead back to.
1: Like most of the blocks in Bucharest, this is a 10-story building. The 11th floor was used in the past for keeping the clothes from drying, and was like a
2: laundry room,
1: laundry rooms, cleaning rooms, whatever.
2: Then you came here and you basically took over
1: over a corner of it in order to install the first equipment that should connect the apartments, using cables outside of the building because it was very easy to install them.
2: And there are still some cables coming through the window. It feels like there are 20

0: cables, quite large ones. It's enough to fill the entire bathtub.
1: It's amazing to see, whatever the obstacle, wherever they need the cables to go, there's always a solution.
2: We just putting outside and going through the windows with the cables, drilling near the window or in the frame of the window or whatever, because there was not a specific way.
0: So you were essentially a bunch of teenagers drilling holes into these walls without any permission and without much adult supervision. It was a wild, wild west. You just saw an opportunity and then did whatever you wanted to do, right?
2: Yes, that's right. We did actually whatever we wanted to do. Maybe with some administrators, there came some difficulties.
1: Building administrators hold the keys to the rooftops and service rooms. And as you might imagine, they aren't always on board with all the holes being drilled for cables.
2: It was something new, and the people are more conservative. It's not allowed. It's even if there were no regulations. And we used all the time the people who wanted to connect to our network against them.
1: They get the people who want the internet to push back. They tell them, let them do it. We want the internet. Over in Bucharest's Colentina neighborhood, I ask Eric if he's had these battles.
0: Were there people who oppose the
3: Yes,
0: network?
3: yes, yes. We had a lot of building administrators, and when we started to pull the cables inside the buildings, some of them asked us, what are you doing here? What's this cable for? Okay, it's for internet. What is internet? We have cable. What do we need internet? We have TV cable. Internet is for, computers communicating. Oh, I don't need this. You are not allowed to install new cables into the building. We have enough cables. We don't want hosts and cables and other things on the walls, so you are not allowed. So because of this, we used to put equipments inside the apartments. So you are not allowing me to come with the cable on the common part of the building. Okay, I will go directly to the window, and then from that window I will go directly to that window, and this is how we started to pull cables directly between the windows. So these things happened.
1: Down on the street, there are poles built to carry telecom and electricity cables, but now they are being weighed down with wires for the networks. In many places, this might be against the law, but in Romania, in the early 2000s, the regulations haven't kept up.
3: Having a lack of legal framework, we were not like legal. We were not also illegal, but we were seen like,
0: Gray.
3: yes,
0: A
3: people
0: gray
3: that
0: area.
3: are doing weird things on the walls.
0: Did the police interfere with your work at different times?
3: Not so many times. Usually when they were seeing pulling cables on the poles, they were asking us if we have papers. And sometimes we couldn't show the papers, so they, okay, you should go home. And we preferred to work during the nights because it was no traffic, no police, no whatever.
1: And this legal limbo is a golden opportunity.
2: Without the regulation, you can do whatever you want. And even if you install them in the past, nobody will request afterwards remove them. And many big companies made the networks like this. They just installed it without regulations. All the companies did the same.
1: Networks are springing up all over Bucharest, 1,400 by 2006. With all this competition, rivalries are building.
2: We were searching all the time, like in a war, you search all the time solution in order to improve your connection.
0: And was there a lot of tension between overlapping networks?
2: Everything was fine till we start to have group of guys entering, ganging up on the next block.
0: Okay.
2: And started competition discussing who will get on the next block, who will give the best offer for this connection and so on. When we start passing one next to the other ones in the same blocks, we start also to cut some cables between.
1: Oh. And there's competition from all sides. Larger internet providers are muscling in and trying to increase their share of the market by taking over the smaller businesses. Fortunately for Eric, his company is one of the bigger neighborhood networks, and he starts to take over local rivals.
0: How many clients did you have at peak?
3: 5,000. Around 5,000.
1: And the appeal of the neighborhood networks is how fast they are. At a time when most countries are still using copper cabling, Eric and others adopt a more modern approach.
3: We started to implement fiber in our networks. This became an advantage for us because building fiber networks allowed us to deliver high speeds.
1: But as Romania prepares to join the European Union in 2007, this makeshift infrastructure starts to cause problems, and there's a push to clean up the wires.
3: The poles started to be buried in cables, and usually the operators didn't remove all the unused cables from the poles. So the municipality started this project to allow every operator to build a network underground without need to dig. So it was a good thing, but it comes with costs.
1: Underground cabling is the future. It's tidy and safe, but because of the costs, a lot of the neighborhood networks come to the same conclusion.
3: I know a lot of people with small networks having the same approach. Okay, when they come to force me to bury the cables, then I will stop delivering services.
1: So today, the cables across the skyline are largely gone. And so too are many of the people running networks. Roxana has left to work in film. And Eric and Laurentiu are among less than 300 small providers still going. Competition with larger companies is just so tough.
3: The three big players here, they have like 98% of the market in internet connections. And yeah, this is not a good thing.
1: But the impact of those neighborhood networks lives on. Romania is a digital success story, a country punching above its weight. Highly affordable, fast connections are something people here simply expect. And today, it's a powerhouse for software development. And all this might never have happened if it wasn't for the teenagers who wired Romania. You've been listening to the documentary from the BBC World Service. It was presented by me, Andrada Fiscuten.
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13: BBC News with Govinda Gill. Ukraine has struck one of Russia's largest oil refineries overnight. Thick black smoke is hanging over the city of Yaroslavl, close to the Slavnyet-Yanos facility, about 600 kilometres from the Ukrainian border. A second refinery in the Ufa region was also targeted. Myanmar's military ruler Min Aung Hlaing has received a red carpet welcome in Thailand as he seeks to break his diplomatic isolation. Human rights groups say the visit legitimizes a brutal military regime. The foreign ministers of Jordan, the UAE, Indonesia, Pakistan, Turkey, Saudi Arabia, Qatar and Egypt have accused Israel of undermining recent efforts to conclude a peace deal in Gaza. They say Israeli violations in Gaza threaten President Trump's plan to end the conflict. Health officials in the Democratic Republic of Congo say they are screening more than 200 passengers for Ebola after intercepting a boat travelling along the Congo River towards the capital. One person with suspected Ebola got off earlier in the journey, but so far no cases have been detected. Experts at the UN have warned that American sanctions could push Cuba into a full-blown crisis. They say food should never be used as an instrument of political pressure. Cuba has been grappling with months of rolling power blackouts and a shortage of basic goods. An Afghan man has been given a life sentence in Germany for a car ramming of a trade union march in Munich last year. The attack, with an Islamist motive, killed a woman and her two-year-old child. Dozens of people were injured. After a break of 4 years, Indonesia has resumed exporting endangered long-tailed macaques to the United States for use in laboratory testing. Animal welfare groups have condemned the move. BBC News.
14: Bread, porridge, potatoes. Each can tell us something fascinating about our past, if you know what you're looking for.
12: The invisible hints that food leaves behind in your own body, but also in the pots that you use to cook and store things in as well.
14: In today's episode of The Food Chain from the BBC World Service with me, Ruth Alexander, we're meeting three people studying how we used to eat and what that tells us about our lives today.
15: It's the lens through which you can view society. And it was the lens with which I could view my home city.
14: Once a niche area of research.
16: Some of my colleagues would call me, and that was not nice, the potato historian.
14: That's changing as new culinary clues lead to discoveries that are rewriting history.
12: Quite a few have annoyed quite a lot of historians, actually.
14: So let's find out all about it. I'm joined by Peter Scholiers, Emeritus Professor of History at Vrije Universiteit Brussel in Belgium. Tarana Khan, an author and historian specialising in the forgotten foods of her home city of Rampur in northwest India. And Sam Leggett, archaeologist at the University of Edinburgh in Scotland. I started by asking Sam how, as an archaeologist, she first came to focus on food.
12: I've really got my mum to blame for it, really.
17: Mums get the blame for everything.
12: Oh, they do. I mean, I shouldn't say blame. It's really, you know, it's a positive thing. She's used to be a food technologist. And so, you know, growing up, there was always lots about sort of what goes on with cooking and food and how long things can last for and stuff like that. And as I continued on my sort of academic career path and was interested in, you know, doing research, that was something that really caught my eye about why people might change what they eat throughout time. And in my PhD, that's mainly what I was looking at was dietary changes from about the year sort of 450 up to 1100 in the UK and Ireland, but also across Western Europe, and really looking at the major changes that happen during that period due to climate change, due to migration, changes in religion, and seeing how people adapted to that with what they were eating and drinking.
17: Thank you. And Peter, when you first began to focus on food, was it quite a niche area of study?
16: I'm educated in the 1970s and 1980s, and it was a period when lots of researchers in history did hard social economic history. And my PhD was about the standard of living in Belgium during the two world wars. And I was dealing with wages and prices. And I thought, well, having the price bread is okay, but actually I wanted to know what the quality of the bread was. And hence I got involved in issues that were extremely difficult to find. So I needed to take a look at different sources, at different approaches to learn about the quality of bread. And that's the start of my interest in food and in food history.
17: What did other historians make of your interest?
16: I was considered as someone who is not doing real history, important history. And some of my colleagues would call me, and that was not nice, the potato historian. I would argue, on the contrary, listen, without the potato, we wouldn't be here. So my argument would be, but through food, you learn a lot about society, whether that be economics, politics, culture, health issues, name it. Because food is much more than just getting fed.
17: And Tarana, would it be fair to say that you became a food historian almost by accident?
15: Yes, that's correct. I was a teacher and I decided to become a full-time writer. And I was researching historical fiction in my hometown, Rampur, which is about 200 kilometers from Delhi. To give context, Rampur was a princely state under the British colonial powers. And there is this wonderful Raza Library, which is the biggest repository of manuscripts. And I came upon these Persian cookbook manuscripts, which were preserved there dating 1816 to the 1880s. So when I looked at these Persian manuscripts, I do not know Persian. So I could just read the names of the dishes. And I was amazed that there were more than 300 dishes that were there. There were more than 50 pulaos, for instance, and curries. And I thought, what happened to all of them? And that was the beginning of my quest. And just like that, I thought, okay, I'll learn Persian and let me just translate these recipes. And the recipes were so cryptic. They presumed that we knew how to cook them. So then I started cooking one or two of these recipes with my chef. So it was just very messy. And I started writing about it. Like Peter just said, that food is everything. It just defines everything. It's the lens through which you can view society. And it was the lens with which I could view my home city. You know, I could understand my ancestors and how they came from Afghanistan in the 18th century. And so all of this became so important to me suddenly.
17: Amazing where your curiosity can take you. Sam, an obvious point, food rots. So how do you work out what people ate 1500 years ago?
18: Yeah, there's a couple of different ways you can get around it. So quite often the bones don't, if you're very lucky with the soil preserving stuff. So you can have a look at what types of animal bones might be left behind, if there's butchery marks, what parts of the body are left there, so maybe what cuts they were preferring. But what I specialize in, what we call biomolecular archaeology, is kind of looking at the chemical, the invisible hints that food leaves behind in your own body, in animals' bodies, but also in the pots that you use to cook and store things in as well. So there's a couple of different techniques. There's stable isotope analysis, where that can get at the food and drink you were eating at different points in your life, depending on if you're looking at teeth or different bones, because they all form at different parts of your life. So you can have a look at what somebody was having for breastfeeding and weaning all the way through to the last couple of years of life. You can track somebody through the whole of their life course.
17: Just through one skeleton?
18: Yeah, through one skeleton, as well as your dental plaque. If you can imagine, you know, several hundred years ago, even 100 years ago, people weren't keeping up with their oral hygiene like we do now. That essentially turns to rock, sometimes during the person's lifetime even, and that creates little fossils of the food as well. So we can have a look at that and have a look at what food might be left behind and trapped in their tooth gunk, essentially. And we can look at the proteins and the DNA in that to get sometimes down to very specific herds of sheep or, you know, the exact species. So you can kind of have a look at all of that, both in the animals and the humans, to kind of work out vaguely what they're eating over their lifespan, because your bones can have decades worth of averages of your diet in there. Or if you do...
17: Is it a bit like when you chop down a tree and you see
18: exactly
17: the rings of age in a way?
18: Yeah, Exactly. Right. Our bones don't quite form nice rings. That would have been perfect for us. But exactly, it's that sort of idea. And your teeth are really great for this, because if you take really fine slices down someone's tooth root, you can get to about 6-monthly resolution about what somebody was eating and where they were hanging out. And then you can look at the pottery as well. And so I really liked what Tarana was saying about sort of those forgotten recipes, because those get locked in as you're sort of heating things up. Or if you've got liquids in a vessel, some of that seeps into the pottery. And pottery is really resistant to decay. And so then we can start

0: The ordinary people in most of the past, whatever country, is non-existent. They don't leave many sources. Most of the time, these people are absent, unless their voices can be heard through other sources. I give one example. There is a little boy, 8 years old. He's starving. He's very hungry. He steals the bread. He's caught by the local police. And there is a, in French, they call it a procès-verbal. So the police writes down the age of the little guy, the name, and the sentence. Once in a while, he's heard. He's asked, why did you do that? And the police officer wrote down the reasons. So there we have a voice of the little people, the common people, through the notes of a police officer. And this is one of the rare exceptions.
1: And I guess the point is that that's a small incident that would tend to be long forgotten. If it weren't for your interest in food, you go and find that.
0: Yes.
1: And it tells us something about how people lived.
0: Yes, absolutely.
1: Tirana, your research, by contrast, has focused, you know, on one library. Would you say it's still been quite a challenge to figure out how people used to eat and live?
2: Yes, so actually it began with the cookbooks. It began with translating the cookbooks and reaching out to the chef communities and trying to cook with them. But then, of course, as my inquiry and research expanded and I had more funds, I could go on to access other primary sources which spoke about food, memoirs. And I went across to members of the royal family and recorded their oral history. And also, you see, the very disregarded community is the community of the chefs, whom we call Khan Samas in Rampur and in the North India Muslim world, let's say. So they have these rich repertoire of oral history. Because you see, not all these, I realized that not all these 300 recipes were cooked. So what was cooked? What actually remained in oral history? And the dish is just one thing, you know. The context of the dish was extremely important as well. You know, what did it reflect about the society? And like Peter just said, that what did the common people eat is never really put down in the history books. But we do know what was grown from the gazettes of this area. And we know, for instance, that khichdi, which is a pulses and rice kind of a savory porridge, is the common man's dish, a daily dish, which it is even today. So what was the difference between the royal cuisines and the cuisines of the masses? And how did these cuisines come closer? And there was sort of a democratization so that today you have similar dishes in every home of every stature. So how did this happen? How did this gap close? And who were the who became the repositories of culinary knowledge? Was it the women or was it their chefs? Or was it both of them together who decided what dishes should remain on the menu and what should be forgotten? So all of this became a very important part of the inquiry.
1: Amazing what a bowl of porridge can tell you about a time, a people, a society. You're listening to The Food Chain from the BBC World Service. I'm Ruth Alexander. Today we're finding out what food can tell us about how we used to live, and maybe even how we live today. I'm joined by historian Professor Peter Scholiers in Brussels, whose fascination with food started as he was tracking the changing price of groceries over time. Tirana Khan, an author who turned historian after she began delving into the contents of a library of 200-year-old cookbooks in her home city of Rampur, India. And in Scotland, archaeologist Sam Leggett, who pieces together people's lives from the clues left behind in old bones and teeth. I asked Sam if she's made any discoveries that have challenged what we thought we knew about the past.
3: Yeah, quite a few that have annoyed quite a lot of historians, actually. Because I work in a period of time in Britain where we call it proto-history. There's like scattered bits of textual sources, often written by monks, or they're kind of legendary things like King Arthur. So, you know, you have to take them with a grain of salt. So we're looking at about

0: 450 AD up to roughly about 700 AD. And we've got this idea from a lot of the texts that they're having big booze ups and big parties and huge meat feasts in these big long halls called Great Halls. And that's where the sort of elite and the warriors go. And that's kind of, you know, very like masculine vibe of just having a lot of beer and ale and having a lot of meat. And I found that that's almost never the case from the peasants all the way up to the kings and queens. Nobody's actually eating that much meat. And our idea about that from the textual sources is completely incorrect.
1: What were they eating?
0: Mostly just vegetables. So you're maybe eating a little bit of animal protein, but that doesn't have to be meat. It can be dairy, it can be eggs, but that's not super frequent because if we think, you know, 1500 years ago, chickens actually only lay for a very small part of the year. It's actually quite hard to keep a lot of your dairy unless you're getting hard cheeses aged for a longer period of time. You can smoke and salt your meat, but salt's really expensive. And there are these texts called food rents that we assumed have kind of like this big shopping list, very meat and very alcohol heavy, is what actually the royals were kind of demanding of all of their subjects to feed them day to day. That was the assumption that they would be eating that most of the time. But actually, when you look at their skeletons, they're not. So these food rents have actually come out to sort of represent more of these very special occasions where the whole community would come together, several hundred people at a time, to slaughter an animal. That was a really big economic thing to do. You're taking them out of being useful for other things. And that was actually not super common. It wasn't what the royals were doing every couple of nights as they moved around. It was only probably a couple of times a year for very special festivals. And yeah, that's annoyed a lot of people because people have this idea from these epic poems like Beowulf, if anyone is familiar, written in Old English in sort of the 700s, we think, that that's what everyone was doing, or at least, you know, from warriors upwards. And it's not the case. Everyone's basically vegetarian for most of the year.
1: Why do you think it matters that we know what people were eating and that actually they weren't such great meat eaters and actually the big banquets were occasional?
0: I think it's a huge part of English identity, and it's been taken into other colonies as well, right? Like, I come from Australia, barbecues and having a lot of meat, that's seen as like a very like Aussie thing to do. And people hark back to, you know, the early Middle Ages, that sort of 400, 500, 600 AD, is sort of like, this is why we do it. When actually, maybe for very special occasions, but it isn't what the past was, and it sort of democratizes it, I think. And that's kind of seems to be a theme that we're all coming up against, that most people, for the most part, were just eating and drinking things that they could make themselves in their back garden. It's ultimately what links us together all as humans throughout all of the human story. You are what you eat. And as somebody who sort of looks at the chemistry of our bodies, that's a really nice thing to remember, that they were eating and drinking. They had these issues the same as us. What did stuff cost? You couldn't afford meat. Your cow was really special to you. That's only for a special occasion. And particularly with the cost of living that lots of people are experiencing now, it's kind of important to remember that people have gone through this before, and maybe it's kind of, you know, gives people some comfort in a way that that's what our ancestors have been through as well.
1: Peter, you're one of the historians who finds this newer kind of bioarchaeological discovery absolutely very valuable. Have you been able to make use yourself of any of these kinds of findings, new understandings about what people were eating?
2: Let me come back to what Sam said about her annoying historians. I think this is precisely the aim of science, not to necessarily annoy other people, but that allows you to move on, to get away from, like the French call so nicely, idée reçue. So the obvious things that you, with your research, you question. And that's the way to move on.
1: What's the most meaningful foodstuff you've looked at in terms of what it can tell us about how people have lived and how that's changed over time?
2: Bread, because going back into the past, the bread quality, the composition changes constantly. And this is a very nice way of learning about society. On average, in Belgium, and it's the same for most Western European countries, the common household spends less than 1% on bread. It used to be 30 or 40% of the total expenditure. So today it's less than 1%. But with this 1%, people buy on average 10% of their calorie intake. So it's an excellent deal.
1: How did it come to be that bread became a much more affordable item?
2: Oh, well, I have to take you back to the

0: the late 1870s. And I have to talk about a couple of revolutions. The first revolution is the agricultural revolution in the United States of America. And there was a surplus of wheat that was exported to the big harbors of the East Coast of the United States. I just mentioned a second revolution is a transport revolution, because there were railroads built and there were harbors that had to be built, and there were ships that shipped the grain from New York to Liverpool, Hamburg, Antwerp, Le Havre, and other ports in Europe. And I've been talking about big investments of money, because when the grain arrived on the European continent and in the UK, large mills had to be built, large factories had to be built for milling and baking the bread. And again, this is another revolution, a technological revolution. I think there's a third one. The fourth revolution is a political revolution, because when the grain arrived in Europe, the governments in the UK and in Belgium were willing to lower the tax of grain import, and they abolished tax for a couple of years. So our two countries were the champion of the free trade. And this, again, lowered also the grain price. In the 1890s, we have, in all of countries in Western Europe, a bread price that is that low that everybody, literally everybody, can afford excellent white bread, which is a revolution within one generation. The bread price diminished, so the working class people could spend much less money of the household budget. Instead of 30%, diminished to 20%, which opened the possibilities to buy other foodstuff, but also other things. And this is the start of the consumer society. Without the decreasing bread price, we would not be here. We would not be talking to each other in this way.
1: So by looking at just this one household staple and the cost of it, you can get a real understanding of how this huge macroeconomic and technological and geopolitical shifts are affecting the ordinary person.
0: Absolutely. And still nowadays, not so much so in Europe, but take at the Arab Spring in Egypt. It was all about bread, just like it was the 14th of July 1789 in Paris with the assault of the Bastille. It was the most expensive day of the most expensive month of the most expensive year in terms of the bread price. So bread is a politically dangerous product, even today.
1: It makes me wonder what the food historians of the future will be making of what we eat today. Sam, how do you reflect on that thought?
2: Oh, every time I eat something in another country that might not be something that I regularly consume, I go, what's that doing to my isotopes, right? And I think archaeologists think about this all the time, and we use it as thought experiments in class. You know, what you choose to maybe have buried with you, if you believe in burial, and what you're eating, that's going to last possibly way longer than the text you're sending to your friends. I mean, we don't know what's going to happen to the digital record, right? But your physical body will probably, if you get buried, stay there. And it's a bit of a joke amongst biomolecular archaeologists of like, ooh, well, yeah, if I stew that for too long in that pot, what might somebody then think about what I was cooking in the future? It's a fun thing to think about.
1: Tarana, has delving into those historical recipe books, has that made you think more about how you and your fellow citizens in Rampur are eating today, and also how that might be judged in the future?
3: Yes, all the time, I think. I feel now that what we are eating today is very much what we have eaten through the centuries. And it's the comfort of the daily foods, you know. For instance, I was talking about this lentil and rice porridge, which has been eaten since the Vedic times, centuries before Christ. So we are still eating that. We are also now in India moving towards what we call the small town cuisines. Like every small town says that, okay, this is what is important to my small town. For example, for Rampur, it's a meat curry, which is called tar gosht. Like Sam was talking about those big feasts. So we had those because the Pathans were basically, they came in tribes. So they had those big feasts where they had this meat curry. And even today in wedding reception across all social strata, you will have that tar gosht and that big bread, and we've decided never to forget it. We've forgotten so much of our cuisine, but this was so much of our identity, the way we viewed ourselves, the way we were, and we still want to be identified as. It's the simple porridge, khichdi, which we have every day through winters. It's this celebratory tar gosht with which we celebrate big, huge feasts and invite everybody. That's how you identify yourself. I think food is identity. Food is what you are.
1: Peter, you started studying food as a historian at a time when, you know, it raised eyebrows and people were rather dismissive. How do you think people feel about it now? And what potential do you think, what value do you think the study of food history has in the future?
0: I think looking back 30 years or so, so the late 1980s, 1990s, that since then, food history has gained a momentum and still has that momentum, meaning that general historians are accepting the importance of food. It is there and it's there to stay. And it is, according to me, getting more important because of the climate change that we're witnessing today and the past years. It will not get better soon. So that means that there will be problems in terms of water supply, which there are already in many countries, but also in food supply. So these problems will remain and we need to solve them. And food is basic in that. So the food historians of the future, they will have lots of work to do. And by future, I mean not within a century, but within 10 or 20 years, because what we live now is so important to understand how we will live within the future.
1: So the study of food history will remain important, get more important, as food remains and indeed becomes more of a pressing concern in people's lives.
0: Exactly, yes.
1: My thanks to Professor Peter Scullers, Tarana Khan and Sam Leggett. Are there recipes that have been kept alive in your family or community for generations? Please do tell us about them by emailing thefoodchain@bbc.co.uk. From me and the rest of the team, producers Beatrice Pickup and Izzy Greenfield, and editor Sarah Wadeson, thanks for listening and join us again next week.
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0: ABC News with Andrew Kaloupas. The US is yet to respond to reports of a deal between Iran and Oman, which would give Tehran control over ships entering the Persian Gulf. Middle East correspondent Matthew Doran has more.
1: We need to remember that any agreement between Iran and Oman won't necessarily lead to the reopening of the Strait of Hormuz, particularly given the US has long insisted that it should be open without any restrictions there. Before this war started on the 28th of February, that is what was happening in the Strait of Hormuz. It was free and open without restriction there. So even though these discussions have been held between Iran and Oman, it doesn't necessarily mean that there's going to be a sudden breakthrough here or a sudden change.
0: A joint statement by foreign ministers of a group of Arab and Islamic nations has strongly condemned what they describe as ongoing Israeli ceasefire violations in Gaza. The statement has been signed by countries including Saudi Arabia, Qatar, Egypt, Turkey, and Indonesia. The federal government's been criticised for its lack of investment in its gambling and advertising bill. The Coalition Greens and Crossbench say the legislation must change drastically after a two-day inquiry this week. Labor has threatened to shelve the bill, suggesting it would rather throw out its proposed reforms than make big changes. Coalition MP Andrew Wallace says the legislation is at best a half-hearted attempt to fix existing problems.
2: It's been 3 years since the Peter Murphy report was handed down, and what we've seen in this draft legislation is a half-hearted attempt at trying to reform the gambling advertising situation in Australia.
0: Former Today Show presenter and journalist Brooke Boney has told a federal racism inquiry that she was forced to leave the media after receiving physical threats and the doxing of her email and home address. Ms. Boney was one of a number of First Nations journalists to give evidence before the inquiry into racism, hatred and violence against Aboriginal and Torres Strait Islander people. Ms. Boney says the threats she received after voicing her opinion on changing the date of Australia Day were menacing and left her terrified.
3: Realising that perhaps the impact that I'd hoped to have in sharing alternative perspectives was probably being overshadowed by how dangerous and uncomfortable it was to share those views.
0: Some Australians say they're confused about how to take part in next week's census, as others complain they haven't yet received instructions. Here's Patricia Tiano.
4: Although the compulsory national survey will take place on August 11, many are seeking instructions on how to fill out the online form or request a paper questionnaire. Many asking for help are older in age and have limited computer literacy, concerning many justices of the peace who say census forms should have been made available at accessible venues, like libraries. Failure to complete the census could lead to a fine of $364 a day, but those yet to get forms or instructions are being assured no fine will be issued if documentation isn't provided by the deadline. The Australian Bureau of Statistics says mail is still being delivered and that help is available.
0: Pools of black smoke are hanging over the Russian city of Yaroslavl, the home of one of the country's biggest oil refineries, after a Ukrainian drone attack. The BBC's Dan Johnson reports from Kyiv.
5: The Slavneft Yanos refinery is one of Russia's largest and is 650 kilometres from the border with Ukraine. The facility has been repeatedly targeted. Long-range Ukrainian drone strikes also damaged another warehouse belonging to Russian online retailer Wildberries. Ukraine says Russia fired four ballistic missiles overnight and more than 100 drones. 66 were shot down. Three Ukrainians were killed in Kharkiv region, 14 were injured. In Sumy, a woman was killed by a drone and 13 people wounded.
0: An outback community is being invited to come together again for the funeral of a little girl they tried to find. Here's Rio Davis.
6: Pictures of Kumanjai little baby dressed in pink doing a peace sign made international news as the tight-knit community of Alice Springs rushed to find her. On the fifth day, they found her body. The grief in town and across the country manifested in vigils where thousands turned out to mourn. Her alleged murderer is before the courts. Months on, her grandfather, Walpri elder Robin Japanunka Granitz, has invited the community to come together again for her funeral, which will be held at the Alice Springs Garden Cemetery on the morning of August 15th.
0: That's the latest from ABC News. Now on ABC News Radio, a look at the national weather. An unstable air mass will bring showers to southern South Australia, while another unstable air mass, followed by a cold front, reaches southern Western Australia, delivering a burst of gusty showers. A few light showers may develop over Tasmania, Victoria and coastal Queensland, while high pressure is keeping most other areas dry. To the capital city forecast for Friday, Brisbane 24 and sunny, Sydney 19 and sunny, Canberra 15, morning frost and fog, 16 and partly cloudy in Melbourne, partly cloudy 15 in Hobart, Adelaide 19, showers increasing, Perth 19 with showers, Darwin 32 and sunny. 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

0: Hello and welcome to NewsHour. It's coming to you live from the BBC World Service studios in central London. I'm Tim Franks. We've got two stories today of people in prominent positions coming under enormous pressure to resign. One of them has done so. He's a professor at Cambridge University, a black professor at one of the world's most prestigious institutions, and it's been a saga which has made headlines around the world. More on that in about 45 minutes. First, though, a rather more globally famous figure who's come under pressure to step down, but has insisted, in contrast, that he is staying, and indeed that he's fighting back against what he calls the attacks on the name and reputation of the body he leads. That man is Gianni Infantino, president of FIFA, the governing body of world football. He came in for an avalanche of criticism after his proposal, now ditched, to sell off stakes in FIFA competitions to private investors. After an emergency meeting of his management board, Mr. Infantino appears intent on campaigning for re-election for a fourth term in office next March. And he does have his supporters. Fleetwood Hire is one of them. He's president of Malawi's Football Association. And he's been speaking to my NewsHour colleague, James Menendez.
1: I have worked with FIFA president Gianni Infantino, and I have seen his commitment to growing football globally, particularly in developing countries such as Malawi. Through FIFA Forward and other development programs and projects, many member associations have benefited significantly. And for that, we remain grateful, and I can assure you that I support him wholeheartedly.
2: And what about his plan to sell off some of the rights to tournaments like the World Cup to private enterprise? Why did you support that?
1: The benefits of this proposal is that we are going to generate more income. That is going to transcend to football development. Countries like Malawi, which is economically considered one of the poorest countries in the world, it was non-brainer. It's something that I couldn't think twice of not supporting it.
2: So you saw the plan as a way to generate more money, and that would filter down directly to the development of football in your country?
1: To me, that was the biggest support. If football can create money out of itself, it's better off.
0: Fleetwood Hire, president of Malawi's Football Association. Where now then for the critics of the FIFA boss? Uke Gertlich is president of the German club St. Pauli and the vice president of the German Football Association. What's his reaction to this statement of defiance from Gianni Infantino?
3: Nothing about it is surprising me, because nothing about this crisis we faced last week guarantees that changes coming. What we see is that privilege with money is using money for power, and this is something definitely which we all need to discuss, whether it's clubs or the continental federations, but also the players and fans need to get involved, because we have to discuss what kind of football and especially what kind of governance we want to have.
0: But this statement out of this senior meeting of FIFA executives in Morocco does say, it acknowledges that mistakes were made, but it says that it wasn't the intention for exactly the people that you're talking about, the members of FIFA, the words of this statement, feel excluded from the process and that the process should have been handled differently. So there is an acknowledgement that mistakes were made and there should have been a broader consultation process. Why are you saying that is not sufficient for you?
3: Because we are waiting since 2015, after the corruption scandal, that the misgoverned bodies of football, and there are not only FIFA, but potentially others, need structural reforms. And these were promised a decade ago, but nothing happened. And therefore, we need better internal governance mechanisms and effective external oversight.
0: You're referring, of course, to what happened when FIFA was led by its previous boss, Sepp Blatter, and there were all sorts of allegations about the role that he played and the awarding, for example, of the World Cup to Qatar back in 2012. But I just wonder, actually, whether, in a sense, I mean, whenever you get global sporting bodies such as FIFA, with the huge amounts of money and prestige that go with these games, that, you know, you're going to get people fighting tooth and nail over just how the money is earned and how it's spent, and in a sense,

0: I just wonder whether it's part of the business.
1: Oh, well, of course. It's always where huge amounts of money are flowing. Of course, things can be getting pretty strange. But why not having some external oversight when you are overpronouncing for years that you are doing it for the communities, the global communities? And the German Football Association has already said it will not support Gianni Infantino's next term.
0: Yeah, except, I mean, we've heard from the president of the Malawian Football Association, who has said that, you know, yes, he agrees that this proposal was badly put together, badly handled in terms of the lack of consultation. But he has seen, and this is the substantive issue, he's seen, in his view, a real commitment from FIFA under Gianni Infantino to growing football in developing countries. And when you've got smaller associations, I should say, such as his, who, you know, potentially stand to gain tens of millions of dollars out of a proposal such as this, you can understand why, you know, they may well be saying this may have been badly handled, but it was well-intentioned.
1: Well, yes, the hypocrisy of all this is that the support of every association worldwide is something Gianni Infantino has pointed out on many levels. So,
0: but why is that hypocritical?
1: No, that's not hypocritical at all. The hypocritical point is with the money which comes from certain areas of the world, you are growing a tournament for, of course, getting access for many more other associations and countries. But therefore, you're not able to, for example, host a World Cup in smaller countries because they just don't have the capacities in stadiums, arenas.
0: But does that really matter?
1: As well.
0: Does that really matter?
1: I think this is also to be put into consideration. How are we able to host World Cups? How are we able, with how many countries are we able to play? And this is what's it all about. It's about governance and processes and whether they are transparent, whether they are democratic, or whether they are just pouring money to many associations which can secure your vote of being FIFA president.
0: Ulke Gürtlich, vice president of the German Football Association. Henry Winter is a football journalist. He's been following the game for many, many years. How safe does he think the FIFA boss Gianni Infantino is?
2: So slightly sad at the state of events and still waiting really for UEFA's reaction. UEFA have been pretty quick to react to what FIFA have done, whether it's on ticket prices or whether this ill-conceived plan that they came up with. But the clock is ticking in a way, because August the 14th is when there'll be decision or reflections on a decision about the 64-team World Cup. And that will polarise a lot of views. There'll be a lot of countries in Africa and Asia who will be excited by the possibility of the door being opened wider to the World Cup for financial reasons and obviously for sporting reasons. So that, if it's confirmed, will win a lot of support for Infantino. And then, of course, November the 18th, you know, anyone who wants to stand against this beleaguered, some would say discredited, president now has to sort of show their hand by November the 18th. So the clock is ticking.
0: Yeah, I want to ask you about potential candidates in a moment, but just you mentioned UEFA, European football's governing body. I mean, I guess that's the point, though. I mean, this is a sort of one country, one vote type of system. There are 211 member associations. UEFA is, you know, traditionally it's seen as a powerhouse because European football is seen as a powerhouse, but there are lots and lots of other confederations, aren't there? And presumably, I mean, many of them will have rather more supportive views of Infantino, but also, you know, I guess they won't necessarily vote en bloc.
2: Well, I mean, that's a very significant point because, I mean, on Europe alone, 55 member associations, that's a quarter of FIFA, which is, what, 211 member associations. And you only need one or two, maybe more, of the smaller national associations from Europe

0: voting individually, whether for financial reasons, whether for footballing reasons, then it obviously it turns it. I mean, CONCACAF, which is North America, Central America, and the Caribbean associations, I mean, they're sort of partly in line behind UEFA. But as you say, when it actually comes down to it and they vote individually, for some of these countries, even one or two of the smaller ones in Europe, the money that was initially on offer in this plan was 3-4 times their national revenue. So you can see why a lot of the African nations and some of the Asian nations, which do absolutely need investment in infrastructure, coaching, player development, would have been absolutely tempted by this. And absolutely no surprise that Infantino went to Rabat, Morocco, Africa, to make his big stand last night.
1: Do you think that there are obvious candidates who might come in with a chance, A, of getting support, but B, of really sort of promising, given that we've sort of been on this radio before with the previous FIFA boss, Sepp Blatter, really promising this time we're going to sort FIFA out so that it's, you know, transparent and democratic and all the rest of it?
0: Well, Infantino promised that when he came in. So maybe it's something to do with the culture of the building, or whether it's actually to do with psychological flaws of the individual who steps in there, gets given all this presidential power, suddenly find themselves at barbecues at the White House, mixing with the rich, powerful and famous, and it goes to their head a little bit. I mean, it was quite amusing reading the statement from FIFA last night when they said, well, we will stand up to critics of good governance. I mean, one of the reasons why the good governance is under question at the moment is because of the process and the plan that Infantino came up with. So I'm afraid we're locked in a civil war now.
1: Mm. I guess there will be some people out there, just briefly, Henry, who might be saying, I mean, yes, of course, football is the world's favourite sport, but really, should we care about whether Gianni Infantino stays or goes?
0: Well, I think we should care about what sort of leaders we have in life, whether politics, whether sport, whether commercial, whatever. You know, you want them to have a moral compass. You want them to lead. You want them to have transparency and accountability. And we're not really seeing that in this case. So, yes, it does matter.
1: Football journalist Henry Winter and UEFA has come out with a statement in the last hour saying it still is not impressed. Coming up on the programme, our reporter is out on patrol with the Ukrainian Navy under threat of drone attacks as it patrols the waters off Odessa.
2: To my understanding, Russians are not targeting the vessels. They are targeting people. They're targeting crew. I think this is happening because we hit their oil supply and petrol supply vessels. And right now we're trying to cut off Crimea from any petrol supplies, and we've hit quite a few vessels. So that's probably a return gesture.
3: So you think it is revenge?
2: Absolutely.
1: That report from Paul Adams coming up in 15 minutes is when we'll also be hearing about Ukraine hitting two oil refineries deep inside Russia as it continues its attacks on the mainstay of Moscow's economy.

0: This is NewsHour, coming to you live from London from the BBC World Service with me, Tim Franks, and some news that happened just about exactly an hour ago. It happened on Capitol Hill, and it was that the a US Senate committee voted to fine the former White House chief medical advisor Anthony Fauci in contempt of Congress. Our reporter Bernd de Busman can explain to us what this is all about. Who was this committee and why have they found Anthony Fauci, or decided that a majority of them think that Anthony Fauci is in contempt of Congress, Bernd?
1: Well, this vote was from the Senate Homeland Security and Governmental Affairs Committee, and it all stems from a separate hearing that had taken place last week in which Dr. Fauci was called in to answer questions about his experience during the COVID pandemic, and specifically many of these lawmakers wanted to drill down on the origins of COVID and how it was handled afterwards. But during that hearing last week, Dr. Fauci invoked his constitutional right against self-incrimination more than 100 times. Essentially, he didn't answer any questions, and he sat quite still and just declined to answer questions for hours, including questions, for example, what color tie are you wearing? Now, the senator who led that effort, Senator Rand Paul from Kentucky, held this vote to hold him in contempt, which means that now that case will be referred to the Justice Department, and it's up to them whether they actually want to prosecute that case. If they do, it would be a misdemeanor with fines, and in extreme cases in the past, they've sentenced people to kind of brief jail sentences of several months.
0: Right, and just in terms of process, I mean, is it now completely in the hands of the Justice Department, or will they sort of refer it back to a full vote of the Senate?
1: Well, in normal cases, it would go to a full vote of the Senate, where it would require 60 of 100 votes to pass. At the moment, there are 53 Republicans in the Senate, which would make that unlikely. So Rand Paul, who's, again, leading this effort, has decided to circumvent that effort, and he's going directly to the Justice Department. But at the moment, it's not at all clear that the Justice Department will opt to prosecute Dr. Fauci for this contempt of Congress charge.
0: How far is the Republicans' case that, you know, yes, everybody in the States knows about the possibility that you can plead the Fifth Amendment, the right not to incriminate yourself by saying anything that could then be held as evidence against you in some future prosecution, but that Dr. Fauci has this it's a rather strange thing, this sort of preemptive pardon from the last president, Joe Biden, which means that he should be covered, and therefore he should answer Congress's questions.
1: Well, I think in the days coming, we'll see intense legal debate on that. As you mentioned, that preemptive pardon from Joe Biden, which he gave on his very last day in office last year, that covers anything between 2014 and 2025. But what it doesn't cover is anything that happens afterwards. Now, that was Dr. Fauci's argument at the hearing last week. He said that essentially, these lawmakers were asking him questions in a bid to kind of trip him up, because anything that happens now, even in Congress, in theory, isn't covered by that pardon. Now, that will be subject of some intense legal debate, but it's also the fact is that Dr. Fauci is still open to any state or local prosecutions if any state were to move against him. And Florida last week announced that they'll be launching their own investigation into Dr. Fauci's actions during the COVID pandemic.
0: And just in terms of Fauci's position now in American life, I mean, he was this sort of huge figure, both among his supporters and among his critics. Does this issue still have purchase, do you think, on sort of American political life?
1: It does, and I think in large part it falls very much along the partisan divide, as many other topics do in the United States. People who support Dr. Fauci see him as something of a hero for everything he did during the pandemic, whereas many of his critics, in particular many Republican lawmakers, they really do criticize his actions during COVID, the lockdowns, the school shutdowns, social distancing, as having created a problem that they see that the cure was in some ways worse than the disease itself, and that those things led to all sorts of economic and social ills. So I think it really depends who you ask, but it's very much still a very emotive topic.
0: And de Busman, thank you very much indeed. Now, that Myanmar is governed by a vicious, repressive military dictatorship is not under dispute, nor that Myanmar is embroiled in a civil war with that military attempting to crush through the brutal, undiscriminating use of force the various insurgencies across the country. But the question today has been whether, more than 5 years after the elected government was overthrown, it is now time for Myanmar to emerge from its diplomatic isolation. The reason it's been a question today is that Myanmar's supreme military ruler Min Aung Hlaing received a red carpet welcome in neighbouring Thailand, and watching the ceremonials for us in Bangkok was our Southeast Asia correspondent Jonathan Head. How significant a moment has this been?
2: Very big for Min Aung Hlaing, Tim. Very big. I mean, this man's been an international pariah. And while he puts up a very defiant front in insisting that Myanmar will go its own way, he craves international respectability. Thailand's not the world's biggest country, but it is a core founder member of ASEAN, the Association of Southeast Asian Nations, of which Myanmar's a member and which has barred him from any meetings ever since the coup, because he made a promise 5 years ago that he would scale down conflict and negotiate with the opposition, and reneged on it immediately. And other Southeast Asian countries have held the line, saying we cannot fully engage with this guy. I mean, they have some relations. We cannot bring him in from the cold until we see significant moves to ease the repression, end the civil war, talk to the opposition. But Thailand has cracked. And there's no doubt about it. The Thais say they're doing what they call calibrated re-engagement. But looking at that ceremony this morning, it didn't look very calibrated to me. He got full honours. Yeah. And there was a big military band. There was an honour guard. Lots of meetings with top Thai officials. And a speech at the end basically saying full cooperation, business as usual, lots of security cooperation. It's as though the coup never happened.
0: Is Thailand's argument partly that, look, there are important issues beyond what's going inside Myanmar that we do need cooperation with Naypyidaw over, but also that I suppose that we've tried the cold shouldering and hasn't really got us anywhere?
2: Yeah, I mean, they make the first argument very strongly. They say, look, unlike other ASEAN members, they have a 2,500-kilometre border. We've got scam centres, we've got wars going on there, we've got refugees coming across, transnational crime of all kinds. We have to talk to Myanmar in a way that other Southeast Asian countries like Indonesia, which are a long way away, don't. That's a little disingenuous, because most of those problems are happening in areas controlled by warlords or ethnic insurgent armies, where the Myanmar government doesn't have much control. So it's not going to be able to do much to solve the problems that Thailand's getting coming over its border. I think more of it is about the second point they won't acknowledge, but I think it's there. The fact is that Min Aung Hlaing's recovery from near defeat 2 years ago, when his soldiers were in retreat and insurgent groups were moving forward, that recovery is down to the full support from China. China made a decision 2 years ago that it did not want to see a collapse of the military regime. It feared chaos, and it threw its full weight behind Min Aung Hlaing. And his military has recovered largely as a result of that support. Well, if you've got China backing a country, backing a government, you know it's not going anywhere. And I think the Thais feel, if we don't get in there, we'll lose influence to China. And, ultimately, this military government's going nowhere. There are also plenty of vested interests in Thailand that want better relations with Myanmar. Sadly, all those people who took up arms hoping for a revolution are now feeling very bereft, as though nobody cares about their issues.
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4: Set in ancient Rome, Fulvia tells the story of an extraordinary real-life woman navigating love, betrayal, and ambition.
5: My enemies have told my story. 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
4: Karina reveals the motivation behind her debut novel and draws parallels between Roman civilization and today.
5: 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I think the wording was something along the lines of the scheming and seditious wife of Antony. And I just thought, I don't care about any of these men. I want to know what she was doing. She sounds interesting.
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0: On NewsHour, the next 30 minutes, Ukrainian drones hit another Russian oil refinery while Russian missiles cause havoc on the Black Sea. What appears to be a terrific advance in the production and storage of vaccines. And the storm over the resignation of one of Britain's most prominent black professors. After this summary of the news.
4: BBC News with Sue Montgomery. A US Senate committee has voted to hold the former White House chief medical adviser, Anthony Fauci, in contempt after he refused to be questioned about his handling of the COVID pandemic. It's not clear if this will lead to criminal prosecution. Ukraine struck one of Russia's largest oil refineries overnight. Thick black smoke is hanging over the city of Yaroslavl, about 600 kilometres from the Ukrainian border. The EU's Migration Commissioner Magnus Brunner says the bloc is vulnerable if borders depend on the goodwill of one neighbouring country. He was speaking a week after 70,000 people forced their way into Spain's North African territory of Ceuta from Morocco. Officials in Italy have placed all major cities on the

0: Highest alert due to soaring temperatures. Large parts of Europe remain gripped by heat wave. Drought-related disruption is affecting Central Europe's shipping and energy supplies. Health officials in the Democratic Republic of Congo say they're screening more than 200 passengers for Ebola after intercepting a boat travelling along the Congo River. So far, no cases have been detected. Experts at the UN have warned that American sanctions could push Cuba into a full-blown crisis. They say food should never be used for political pressure. The UN has urged Iran to end what it called escalating arbitrary detention and enforced disappearance of ethnic minorities. They said the Kurdish and Baluch minorities especially must be able to live safely. A British Union flag flown at the Battle of Trafalgar in 1805 has been saved for the nation. The flag was to be sold abroad, but an export bar was put in place and crowdfunding helped raise more than $900,000. BBC News.
1: Welcome back to NewsHour. A 97-year-old woman in the United Kingdom has successfully broken her own Guinness World Record by becoming the oldest person to complete a wing walk. Now, a wing walk is the experience, I'm sure we've all done it, of riding strapped to the top wing of an airborne plane. Betty Bromage started fundraising by completing the stunts a decade ago when she was merely in her later 80s. Our reporter Steve Nibbs has more.
2: Betty's back, 97 years young, and taking to the skies again.
3: I just get bored at life otherwise. When you get old, you can't go here, you can't do this, you can't drive, you can't see, I can't see very well. And I get a bit frustrated, so I want to do the things that I can do.
2: Up in the air, Betty's at home, in her element. On the ground, her friends and neighbours from her retirement village in Cheltenham watch on nervously.
4: Go, Betty!
2: What was it like watching her doing those loop-the-loops in
5: there? Awful. I was here 4 years ago. Awful. Makes you want to cry, but yeah, she got on fantastic. Yeah, so proud of her.
6: It's incredible. I mean, she's partially sighted, in fact, almost blind, and yet she can do this. I mean,
7: this isn't the first time she's done something like this, but at her age, it's just amazing, isn't it? So, no, she's a wonder.
2: Betty started all this 10 years ago at the age of 87. She's since abseiled down a tower in Cheltenham and took on a zip wire in Snowdonia. And today she pushed the envelope even further, asking the pilot to throw in a barrel roll.
8: Oh, my God! She's explained to me inside that it's something that she really is keen to do, even at her age. So I just think it's absolutely fantastic. And for me, it's such a privilege to be able to do that.
2: All of this was done to raise money for the stroke unit in Cheltenham. They helped Betty when she had a stroke last year.
3: So kind to me, and straight away the treatment I got. It affects my words. I go to say a word and it doesn't always come out, but the rest of me, I'm fit as a fish, well, for a 97-year-old.
2: Today the staff sent her a good luck message, grateful for the support.
9: Thank you, Betty.
2: Back on the ground, Betty took it all in her stride, with confirmation that she broke her own world record yet again as the oldest female wing walker. For Betty, there's the thrill, the fundraising, the excitement, but she lives by a motto she learned at a younger age.
3: I was a trained children's nurse and I went to work in Dr. Bernardo's home in Bristol. And above my bed it said, "We've passed through this world but once. Any good we can do, any kindness we can show, do it now. Do not defer or neglect it. You'll not pass this way again." And it's so true, isn't it?
2: 100%. And of course, this isn't over. In 2.5 years' time, Betty has promised to take to the skies again when she turns 100 to become a magnificent centenarian on a flying machine.
1: And that was Steve Nibbs reporting on Betty Bromage. This is NewsHour, live from the BBC with me, Tim Franks. There are pictures on the BBC News website, mobile phone footage, which we have verified, that show a vast pall of black smoke over the city of Yaroslavl. It's northeast of Moscow, and it's home to one of Russia's biggest oil refineries. This isn't the first time the city's come under attack by

0: drones sent across several hundred kilometres by Ukraine, but it is, according to the governor of Yaroslavl, the largest attack yet. Katie Livingston is Ukraine correspondent for the Military Times and is based in Kyiv. She's been telling me more.
1: Russia's own authorities are saying this is the biggest drone strike in that region. And it's, you know, maybe the culmination, let's say, of this summer campaign by Ukrainian officials to really take out as much of Russian logistical capacity as it can to both fund and provide what's needed on the front lines. In fact, Ukraine has succeeded in hitting all 11 of Russia's biggest oil refineries in the last month or two.
0: I mean, given that it is a familiar tactic now, and it seems a very successful tactic by Ukraine to go after these oil refineries, I'm slightly surprised. I mean, I realize Russia is a big country, but presumably they obviously know where their major oil refineries are, that then they're not better defended against these drones.
1: Right. Well, this is absolutely not a new tactic. It's exactly what Russia has been doing against Ukrainian infrastructure for years, and particularly this last winter that was so rough because Russian drones were targeting Ukrainian infrastructure. Now, the problem, of course, is that infrastructure is immovable. It's much more difficult target to protect than troops or materials like that. And so Russia now is facing that exact same problem. Ukraine couldn't do these attacks before because it didn't have the same long-range capabilities, drone capabilities that it has now. Now that it does, the tables are turned.
0: Mm. Well, up to a point, though, because presumably, I mean, the very fact that Russia is able to launch a large number of ballistic missile attacks, which Ukraine is finding it increasingly difficult to defend against, means that Russia still retains a very significant advantage.
1: Absolutely. And this is the gap that Russia is exploiting right now. Ukraine, a lot of experts have said, analysts have said, that has drone dominance in a lot of ways. It takes 75% of Russian casualties or more are drone caused, etc. And the ballistic missiles are the only real gap right now in Ukrainian defenses. And that's why so many officials are almost begging now, begging allies for anything they have. Because, of course, you know, everyone is afraid of ballistic attacks, but it's Ukraine that's suffering them a few times a week. And it's deadly. It's horrible.
0: Katie Livingston, Ukraine correspondent for the Military Times, speaking to you from Kyiv. Part of the air war that Katie was talking about has also been seen over the last month in a dramatic increase in attacks on shipping in the Black Sea. Russia's hit a number of international cargo vessels, sinking one carrying grain just 2 weeks ago. Ukraine's ports and nearby communities in the Odessa region have also been struck by large numbers of Russian drones and missiles. Ukraine's focused its attacks on Russia's shadow fleet of oil tankers and dozens of vessels supplying the occupied Crimean Peninsula. Our diplomatic correspondent Paul Adams has been granted rare access to the Ukrainian Navy as it patrols the dangerous waters off Odessa, as well as to one of the area's biggest ports. He reports now on this latest war at sea.
2: We're going on patrol with the Ukrainian Navy, out into waters made increasingly dangerous by Russian attacks. In a part of the country where a drone or ballistic missile can arrive with little warning. Everyone is focused, on alert. They fire their guns every day. This morning it looks deceptively calm.
3: With its guns, its netting and some of the other equipment on board, this vessel can look after itself more or less. But what it can't do is to stop Russia attacking civilian ships coming in and out of Ukraine's ports. Those attacks are increasing, and it's a major problem.
2: There's a war out at sea. Russia and Ukraine hitting each other's ships, hundreds of them.
4: Normally, all of them are crowd by vessels. Now you can see how many vessels.
2: All we can see moving are a couple of tugboats, nothing else. I'm being shown round one of Ukraine's biggest Black Sea ports. For security reasons, I'm not allowed to say which. And I'm going to call my guide Dmytro. It's not his real name. He's worked here for 20 years. The port is virtually empty. Dmytro's never seen it like this.
4: Officially, ports are not closed, but vessels are not coming. They are scared of being hit like it was this morning in Odessa Bay. Starting July, they hit trade vessels as a primary target.
2: Why do you think this changed?
4: It's better to ask them, because main thing, they want to make a

0: It's very difficult. A lot of sirens, a lot of drones, a lot of hits. And for morale, it's even more difficult. People are very tense. What can I say? Look at my hands.
1: Back at Dimitro's port, the air raid siren sounds. We head for the nearest bomb shelter, soon joined by port workers, all scanning their phones for updates.
2: Is that the drone, or is that a Ukrainian Air Force? That's the drone. Okay.
3: Yeah, okay.
4: So, you can feel by yourself, how does it look working during the war?
2: Yes.
4: On the port. Unfortunately, it became typical for our life.
1: We're told that two jet-powered drones landed in the area, so we go looking for the scene of one of the explosions. Eventually, several miles from the port, we find 83-year-old Andrei Dudik surveying the shattered ruins of his house and garden.
5: I am 83 years old and I have a habit around this time in the middle of the day after 12 to have a rest. Mm-hmm. So I went to have some rest on my bed.
1: It's been just 5 hours since the drone interrupted his afternoon nap. Somehow, he escaped without a scratch.
5: And I was planning what I would do after my lunch, but now I understand what I will be doing.
1: You seem to have a sense of humor about this whole incident.
5: If we start crying, it will not lead to anything.
2: Yes, this is true.
1: So you think that you are the accidental victim of Russia's attacks on the ports?
5: Exactly. I will not forget this.
6: And that was Paul Adams reporting from southern Ukraine. Now, given how vastly important and beneficial vaccines are, the huge difference they've made to billions around the world, it's remarkable that about half of all vaccines are actually wasted each year, either after they become too cold, freezing in other words, or after becoming too hot. Now, though, British scientists say that for the first time they've successfully trialled vaccines that don't need to be refrigerated. Professor Saul Faust is director of the NIHR Clinical Research Facility in Southampton, which has been testing the new fridge-free approach.
7: The small British company that have developed this were originally researchers. The guy who invented it, Bruce Rosa, was originally a researcher in Cambridge and then he moved universities. But he discovered that you could use a sugar called trehalose that is the same sugar found in plants in the desert in the southern United States. And the plants sort of use the sugar to completely dehydrate themselves in times of drought, and then when it rains, rehydrate themselves. And what Bruce and his colleague discovered was that they're able to do that for vaccines and medicines. And it's obviously a long time then to develop a process that can be commercialized and convince funding agencies to give you the money to do the trials and so on, because it's such a change in the way of thinking of how to manufacture.
6: Indeed. And so essentially it's turning what is initially developed as a liquid into what, a powder that is then rehydrated?
7: Yeah, exactly. So it takes an existing liquid vaccine that would otherwise have to go in the fridge and simply dehydrates it with a sugar, a naturally occurring sugar, and then it turns into a powder. And then when it gets to the patient or the member of the public who's having their vaccine, wherever they are, simply has to be rehydrated with water for injections that people will see on the sides in their GP or in a hospital. And that's easily available.
6: Right, and the vaccine that's been trialled so far, and I realise it's early days, but it's against which disease?
7: So the vaccine that they've tested so far is against diphtheria and tetanus. So it's an existing vaccine that's used in different places around the world. And what we did was we did a trial of 60 people, gave 20 people the fridge-free version, 20 people the original vaccine, and 20 people a different tetanus and diphtheria vaccine. And the results were almost identical. So the

0: the side effect profile and the immune responses for the vaccine and its own version, if you like, the original fridge version that was in the fridge, were almost identical. And then the composite, what we call the positive control, the other tetanus diphtheria one, performed the same way. So,
1: right. So initially, so the next step, I mean, yeah, I mean, so I'm sure next step is to expand the trial for this particular vaccine. But you've shown that at least tentatively that it's safe and effective. Is there a possibility, do you think, of expanding this to vaccines against other diseases or even other types of medicine?
0: Yeah, very, very much so. So it should work against most of the protein vaccine, the adjuvanted vaccines, not yet mRNA, because that's a bit more complicated, and not yet some of the live vaccines. But for the majority of vaccines we use globally, the process would work. And the company is already working with with other companies to try and thermostabilize small medicines for oncology, so for cancer, and other anti-infective products, as well as other vaccines. So the answer is yes. The potential is I suppose, limitless. And that will help us, not just in the UK, where we could maybe give people medicines at home or in care homes, but also globally.
1: Really exciting developments there. Professor Saul Faust, director of the NIHR Clinical Research Facility in Southampton, part of the team that's been testing this new fridge-free approach to vaccines.
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3: My shoes had a most important feature, as they had been a witness with myself to the crimes of the occupation.
4: We knew what was happening over in South Africa. Morally, we just couldn't handle the South African goods. And I think because we wouldn't go away, the Irish government had to try and do something.
5: Because this pickup was coordinated by multiple organizations in the government, they were very cautious about transporting the pandas back to Taipei.
6: As we entered Johannesburg's airspace, the pilot announced, "We welcome Sarah Bartman back into a country of birth after 192 years.
2: Witness history at bbcworldservice.com/witnesshistory or wherever you get your BBC podcasts.
1: And a reminder of our top story this hour, Gianni Infantino remains FIFA president after receiving the backing of senior executives in a meeting in Morocco, where he apologised for errors, as he put it, that had been made. We've been getting the analysis from the veteran football journalist Henry Winter.
7: I mean, it was quite amusing reading the statement from FIFA last night when they said, well, we will stand up to critics of good governance. I mean, one of the reasons why the good governance is under question at the moment is because of the process and the plan that Infantino came up with.
1: And indeed, since speaking to Henry, European football's governing body UEFA has said that its criticism of Gianni Infantino has not been changed by these assurances, and that its threat, possibly still to boycott competitions, including the World Cup, still stands. This is NewsHour, live from the BBC. Now, that story I mentioned at the start of the programme, one high-profile resignation that has taken place. It's the professor at the centre of a major plagiarism row in Britain who has resigned from his post at Cambridge University. Jason Arday became the youngest black professor in the university's history when he was appointed in 2023. But recent months have seen him accused of copying work and making up stories about his life and his activities away from the university. In a statement, Professor Arday said he didn't accept this narrative, but he was standing down for his own well-being and that of his family. His own story, as he told it, was really quite something. He said that he'd been diagnosed at the age of 3 with autism and developmental delay, that he didn't speak until the age of 11, and that he couldn't read or write until he was 18. He reflected on that story when he was a guest editor of one of our other BBC Radio News programmes, the Today programme, in 2023.
8: We were decorating a room in my mother's house, my mother and father's house, and you know, me and my younger brother were kind of just messing around, and we wrote down a list of personal goals, and the 3 personal goals were to help as many people as

0: possible through my charity endeavours, to look after all my friends and family if I ever came good, and to one day hopefully get a job at either Oxford or Cambridge in 2012. So yeah, the fact that those things happened, I feel a very fortunate and blessed person, but it wouldn't have happened if it had not been for the amazing people I've been surrounded by.
1: Kathleen Stock is a philosopher, former professor at Sussex University, was forced out of her job over her views on sex and gender. She told the BBC that she thinks this whole saga has had wider implications for Cambridge and indeed for academia.
2: Well, at the very least, it tells us that the standards that I think outsiders think must be being observed at elite institutions like Cambridge are not, in fact, being observed in particular cases. And it also tells us that, I'm afraid to say, identity characteristics, certain privileged identity characteristics, if I can put it like that, not conventionally privileged, but privileged within university walls, mean that suddenly lots and lots of other sorts of behaviour gets overlooked. And I know that sounds inflammatory, but I'm afraid our day's case just shows that it is true, because it was obvious all along, I'm afraid it was, that there was some tall tales being told, and the evidence of the plagiarism has been in the public domain for a couple of years, and yet he was still getting accolade after accolade, and Cambridge University was boasting about his backstory to anyone that would listen. So there's something going on here to be looked at about how normal judgment just gets suspended.
1: Haki Madi was the first person of African heritage to become a professor of history in the United Kingdom. He's now a senior research fellow at the London School of Economics. What's his view of Jason Arday's resignation?
3: Well, I think it's very, very sad. You know, I'm very sad for him personally. I know how difficult it is to get an academic position and certainly to get a position as a professor at the University of Cambridge, and so to have to resign in the wake of a campaign of abuse and intimidation and undermining that's gone on in the press must have been very, very difficult for him and his family. So I think it's a very, very sad day.
1: Do you think that he does have questions to answer, both about his academic work, but also some of the claims that he's made about his life, his
3: activities? Not really. No, I don't think what he does in his private life has got anything to do with his academic position. You're judged on your academic excellence, and you're appointed on that basis.
1: But it's not a private life, because he has been very public in talking about, I mean, for example, some of the charitable achievements that he says he has accomplished, but which, you know, when asked about, they don't seem to have quite stacked up. Him talking about the threats that he and his family have endured made people wonder, well, what else is he doing and saying that perhaps isn't correct?
3: Well, maybe certain people in the media feel like that. I don't know. But, I mean, I think all of this is part of the attack on him. I don't know. I'm not privy to what he did or what he didn't do. But to be honest, I'm not particularly interested. He's a professor, or was a professor, at Cambridge, and he's come under attack from people who are known for their particular views that they have. And the attacks which these individuals have launched have then been taken up by various media outlets. I think in this particular case, there is an edge to it. And, of course, other media outlets will find ways of spinning the story. Mm. That's the way that the media operates. What has that to do with the actual core of the issue, which is a young black man who is a professor has come under this unprecedented attack?
1: I think what is beyond dispute, and you probably know the numbers far better than me, but is just what a disproportionately small number of black professors there are in the United Kingdom. And I wonder what you think this episode, wherever you're coming from, this incredibly painful episode will mean for that underrepresentation, and also for, you know, young black kids who are thinking about trying to study at the most prestigious institutions or a career.

0: glad that you raised that question, because I think the question, or the issues relating to that underrepresentation of the University of Cambridge itself and other Russell Group universities, is something which has been highlighted in the past, not only of professors, but of all academics, and indeed of students, postgraduate students and undergraduate students at these universities. And when you have the very sad resignation of a professor at the University of Cambridge, as we have with Jason Hardy, that sends out an unfortunate message. The young people who may aspire to join the ranks of academia, that it's going to be difficult for them, but maybe they'll come under the scrutiny, that maybe their courses and programs will come under attack, will not be funded, will be closed down, and so on. And these are, it's exactly the opposite direction that we want to go. It's a very, very sad day, and I think universities around the country need to be looking at what more they can do to resolve these kinds of problems and to make sure that in the future there are many more professors rather than fewer professors.
1: And that was Hakeem Addy, Senior Research Fellow at the London School of Economics, reflecting on the resignation of Professor Jason Ardaie from Cambridge University. That's it from this edition of NewsHour. From me, Tim Franks, and the team in London, thank you very much for listening.
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0: ABC News with Andrew Kaloupas. Ukrainian drone attacks have left plumes of black smoke hanging over the Russian city of Yaroslavl, the home of one of the country's largest oil refineries. The BBC's Olga Ivshina has more.
1: The Russian MOD reported over 600 drones being flown over Russia. They claim most of them have been intercepted, but there has been successful strike on Russian oil facilities in Yaroslavl. That's roughly 300 kilometers from Moscow, and Ufa, that's 1,300 kilometers from Moscow. This shows what the deep range Ukrainian drones are now reaching, and it has been quite a long and successful campaign of Ukrainian drone strikes on Russian facilities. Mostly industrial, but also some civilian facilities have been hit.
0: In Ukraine, at least 10 people have died in the latest wave of Russian air attacks. Iran and Oman are awaiting a formal response from the US on a deal that will reportedly give Tehran control over ships entering the Persian Gulf. Here's Middle East correspondent Matthew Doran in Jerusalem.
2: As part of the interim deal that was signed between the US and Iran back in June, a deal which is now in tatters given everything which has happened since, it did lay out a framework for Iran and Oman, the country on the other side of the Strait of Hormuz, to hold negotiations to try to come up with a model for management of the Strait of Hormuz going into the future, in discussion with some of the other Gulf states which rely on the Strait of Hormuz for shipping there. This is something that has been now ongoing.
0: The federal government's leaving the door open to tweaking gambling reforms as it tries to garner the support of the Coalition or the Greens to get the legislation through Parliament. Here's political reporter Jack Mackay.
3: The Greens and the Coalition have declared they don't support the bill in its current form, arguing it doesn't go far enough to restrict gambling ads or stop inducements from betting companies. Communications Minister Annika Wells says she's having constructive conversations with both the Greens and the Coalition.

0: As the government tries to find a way to get the laws through the Senate.
1: I await the actual presentation of amendments from either the Coalition or the Greens for the government to consider in the usual way.
0: A Senate inquiry examining the legislation heard claims this week of betting companies offering drugs to gamblers as inducements.
2: A Sydney man has avoided jail for making online death threats to a federal parliamentarian and their family. The AFP launched an investigation after the MP's office received two threatening emails in November last year. Police linked the 31-year-old to the messages before arresting him at a Bankstown home in December, seizing his electronic devices. He's been sentenced in Bankstown local court to a community corrections order and fined $5,000 after being found guilty. The ABC has apologised to mining billionaire Gina Rinehart over a television segment, despite it not breaching editorial standards. Rhiannon Solomon-Marin reports.
3: An episode of Race Around the World, which aired last month, featured a contestant portraying a fictional scenario that involved a violent attack on Gina Rinehart. Following a complaint from Mrs. Rinehart's company, Hancock Prospecting, the ABC Ombudsman launched an investigation. It ultimately found the episode did not breach the broadcaster's editorial standards relating to harm and offence. But in a statement, ABC Managing Director Hugh Marks has apologised to the mining magnate, saying the segment fell short of community expectations. The clip has been removed from the broadcaster's platforms.
2: A man's been refused bail and will appear in court later on Friday after an alleged stabbing in Sydney's West. Just after 11 a.m. on Thursday, emergency services responded to reports of a stabbing outside a shopping centre in Laylor Park. Paramedics treated a 53-year-old man at the scene before he was taken to Westmead Hospital in a serious condition. About an hour later, officers arrested a 38-year-old man who's been charged with wounding with intent to cause grievous bodily harm. A US Senate committee has voted to hold Dr. Anthony Fauci in contempt of Congress and have referred him to the Justice Department for potential prosecution. Comes after the former chief medical advisor refused to answer questions at a hearing last week focused on his handling of the COVID-19 pandemic. During the hearing, Dr. Fauci invoked the US Constitution's Fifth Amendment more than 100 times. That's the latest from ABC News. Now on ABC News Radio, a look at the national weather. An unstable air mass will bring showers to southern South Australia, while another unstable air mass, followed by a cold front, reaches southern Western Australia, delivering a burst of gusty showers. A few light showers may develop over Tasmania, Victoria and coastal Queensland, while high pressure is keeping most other areas dry. To the capital city forecast for Friday, Brisbane 24 and sunny, Sydney 19 and sunny, Canberra 15, morning frost and fog, 16 and partly cloudy in Melbourne, partly cloudy 15 in Hobart, Adelaide 19, showers increasing, Perth 19 with showers, Darwin 32 and sunny. 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
4: Welcome to Outlook from the BBC World Service, bringing you extraordinary true life stories from around the globe. I'm Mubeen Azhar. Today's episode is full of wondrous wildlife, not found out on rolling hills or in the oceans, but in a world of concrete. Murad the Barz was imprisoned in solitary confinement, a place where time and space can do strange things. For years, he stared at the walls of his cell, until the cracks in that wall became shapes which took on a life of their own.
5: I started seeing images of wildlife in the stone, patterns. You know, at first you think you're maybe beginning to lose your mind or something and maybe hallucinating or whatever, but, you know, the more I looked, the more I noticed, yeah, I mean, you know, if I looked at it a certain way, it looked like the mane of a lion. Over there, there was like something that looked like the trunk of an elephant. There were the outspread wings of an eagle. And it allowed my imagination to travel I would leave, in my mind, I would leave the cell.

0: I would be out in nature, territory, and places where I really wanted to be.
1: In this episode, how the natural world helped Mourad survive behind bars. I spoke to Mourad down the line from Connecticut in the USA. He was in his office surrounded by his own paintings and sculptures, all of animals found in Iran. He grew up between London and Tehran, the son of a successful businessman who made his fortune in the days of the Shah. And before the revolution, he spent a lot of happy times immersed in Iran's nature. These days, he's a dedicated conservationist, but back then, he was a hunter.
0: When I was 10 or 11 years old, my grandfather bought me an air rifle, and just out of many, many generations of tradition in Iran, taught me how to shoot. Initially, you know, just birds, and over the years, antelope, deer. But I think what was most appealing to me about hunting was the getting out in nature, getting out into the mountains, the deserts, the plains, the forests, becoming so aware of the animals around me. So my love of hunting over the years diminished, and it became much more of an observer. I hunted after that more with a camera, but what I had learned about tracking and the habits of animals and the habitats and everything that nature had that you were surrounded by was something that just grew and grew and grew on me.
1: So what did your time hunting teach you about animals? What did you tune into?
0: I think more than anything is the ability to observe, of hearing sounds, of being able to spot a motion, a change of color, shadows, smells. Those things have stayed with me. So when I go out into nature, I pick these things up very quickly and I'm able to observe.
1: You had a really international upbringing. So I want to understand how that affected your understanding of and appreciation of wildlife.
0: I was born in London, and I did spend the first 8-9 years of my life in the UK, at part of it at boarding school. I didn't have much of an opportunity, really, to interact with nature under those circumstances. But what I do remember was trips that my mother or father or together would take me to the London Zoo. Some of it very positive, and some of it actually negative. I was seeing some of these big cats, lions, tigers, and leopards behind bars. It stayed in my mind to this day. So after my parents had taken me back to Iran, where, you know, there was black and white TV, you didn't really have the opportunity to see all the nature shows that you see now. My father got me a subscription to the National Geographic magazine. It was a gift from the heavens, being able to thumb through these.
1: It sounds like the magazines. Deal was done at that point when you got that subscription.
0: Oh, yeah. Oh, yeah. That was it.
1: You had grown up traveling around, as you say, you spent the first years of your life in the UK. When 1979 yes. rolled around, were you in Iran at that point?
0: I was in Iran right up until, I think it was December of 78.
1: 78.
0: Where things were really spiraling out of control. You know, shooting in the streets, in the main streets, and, well, there was a full-scale revolution going on.
1: Of course. And what understanding did you have when the revolution of 79 happened in Iran? What understanding did you have of how that would impact your life?
0: My understanding of what was going on was really based on what I could learn from my father and other family members and friends. The consensus was at the time that everything would be controlled after a few months, and then kind of life would go back to normal. You know, in retrospect, highly unrealistic, but at the time, that's what I thought. And when I left Iran at that time, I literally left with a suitcase packed for 2 weeks.
1: I guess it would
0: just to give you.
1: Yeah, I guess you wouldn't be returning in 2 weeks. So as you heard the news on the radio, saw the news on TV and read about what was happening, was there a realization that you wouldn't be going back to Iran anytime soon?
0: I started looking at it, well, this thing is going to drag on. It may not be a few weeks. After a couple of months, I figured that I may have to do something outside of Iran and to continue life and not to be looking forward to this potential of going back to Iran.
1: I'd like to know, what were the circumstances of you first meeting the woman that would become your wife?
0: I actually met Vida at a party in Tehran. I was close to turning 18. I was about to go to college in the United States. She was still in high school at an international school in Iran. We met at a friend's house. But when I met Vida, I think we both kind of fell for each other. And it was what you would call young love, if you will. It has pretty much stayed that way.
1: It's still a young love.
0: Our lives, yes, very much so. And we moved to the U.S., and I went back to business school in New York, at Columbia, then entered the world of corporate real estate in New York City.
1: The world of corporate real estate, although I'm sure it's very lucrative, doesn't sound as fun as the loves of your life at the time. So the loves of your life being wildlife. And of course, you also loved art. So was it, did it feel like a necessary sacrifice to make? Did it just feel more practical to work in corporate real estate?
0: It's somewhere in between, Mubin. It was somewhere in between, because even when I was working in New York in that corporate atmosphere, I would go on at least one, if not more, of my adventurous trips every year. And I would dabble in art, do sketch here, sketch there. Those were my passions. And I stayed with them all throughout that time when we were, you know, working 15-hour days. So those passions were very much part of,
1: they stayed,
0: and never let go of them.
1: When and how did you decide to set up a conservationist NGO in Iran?
0: You know, about 15 years or so after the revolution, my father was able to make a trip back to Iran. They had expropriated everything he owned, and he had managed to find a way that he could go back without being arrested. You know, he asked me to come and visit. And after that, I made an annual trip or so. And after a period of time in the mid-2000s, and I had made some trips around the country with friends and kind of, you know, looked at the mountains and plains and deserts that I was familiar with from before, I noticed how much the wildlife had been impacted during the revolution. Apparently, because of all the guns that had been in circulation and the lack of law enforcement outside the main cities, people had just gone on shooting sprees and shot everything in sight, as well as, you know, just building farms and buildings in places where they shouldn't be. Now, mind you, before the revolution, Iran was very advanced in conservation. After a couple of years, I put together an NGO. We called it the Persian Wildlife Heritage Foundation. It was 2008, and we grew it. A foundation which started with a few people expanded into becoming the largest conservation foundation in the country. But everything we did was in hand in hand with the Department of Environment, and it became really the our office had become kind of the hub for conservationists and environmentalists in the country.
1: In this period, were you yourself working inside Iran?
0: I could only spend a certain amount of time there. I still had business interests in the United States that I had to attend to. My family was here, but I would make the trips, you know, 2 weeks and occasionally 3 weeks, but not more than two or three times a year.
1: For anyone working in Iran in this period and today, an association with the US or the UK could be problematic. Were you aware of that at the time?
0: Mubin, I was aware of it. What we had done to kind of reduce, if you say, the risk was first.

0: See, we were very, very transparent as an organization. Everything we did was hand in hand with the country's Department of Environment.
1: So you, to all intents and purposes, you were navigating that tricky relationship, and for a period it worked. You really managed it. When did things start to shift? When did the authorities turn on you?
0: They turned on me in 2017. And it began as, if you will, an attack by the right-wing elements within Iran, the Revolutionary Guard in particular. And their attack was really against the Rouhani government, which was a reformist government. And they went after, firstly, the head of the Department of Environment. They were unable to arrest him or cause enough trouble for him. And so they turned their sights on us, and me in particular, being a UK, US, and Iranian national. They figured, okay, you know, this is it. This is kind of like the perfect storm, if you will. We could make something of this. And there they began to create the narrative. And initially, I would be—I was not allowed to leave the country. Went to the airport with my wife and daughter, and they said they can go, but you can't. And this is when the saga began in November 2017.
1: Mourad didn't know it yet, but the Revolutionary Guard Corps had plans for him. There was a pattern that you may have heard of in the news. Dual nationals like Mourad were sometimes arrested and imprisoned, mostly on spying and national security charges. Campaigners like Amnesty International say this is no more than hostage diplomacy, that those imprisoned are just pawns.
0: The day of my actual arrest is when I was asked to go for one last meeting before they would allow me to leave the country. And they were using this, I wouldn't call it a safe house, but kind of an innocuous small office building run by the Revolutionary Guard Intelligence Organization. And rather than getting into questions about, you know, our projects or anything like this, suddenly these four burly men come into the room. I'm slammed up against a table. Pockets emptied, everyone's yelling, pushing me, very physical. So I'm handcuffed, blindfolded, and taken to a waiting car, put in the back seat with two men in the front, two men on one on either side of me, and driven at very fast speed, although I couldn't see anything. I could feel from the braking and the turning that they were going very fast. And occasionally given a little, one of these electric shockers for good measure. I didn't know why it was necessary, but I mean, they chose to do that.
1: He was taken to Evin Prison in Tehran, a notorious institution, often home to enemies of the government. The Revolutionary Guard Corps occupied one wing, and this was really the most feared part of the whole prison. Interrogations started soon after. And it's then that Mourad found out what he was accused of.
0: I mean, they were screaming and yelling at me, you know, you're a traitor. You've given away Iran's secrets. You know, you guys were spying on military installations and you were using camera traps, which are, you know, standard field cameras used for capturing images of wildlife. And the photographs, you know, they have about a range of 30, 40 feet. 10 meters or so. So again, one of those things that it's a little ridiculous to be thinking you could take of military installations, apart from the fact that we were never even close to any military installation. And they, you know, built up this whole narrative about our spying activities, which, you know, I mean, you're at that juncture in a state of shock. They're you know, taking me into interrogation rooms, you know, all kinds of torture, primarily psychological, which much more difficult to deal with. You know, just being in solitary confinement with a bright light on 24 hours a day, no window, you know, having limited access to going outside to 10-minute

0: periods with blindfolds on. You could never leave your cell without a blindfold. Taking jumper cables for jumping a car's battery and bringing that up so close to your face, you smell the burning thing. You know, on all kinds of other torture that you can run with your imagination. I mean, you'd use it pretty much everything.
1: You were often sharing spaces and sharing a cell with people who had vastly different experiences to you, come from very different backgrounds, who were in prison for very different reasons. That included members of the so-called Islamic State.
0: Correct.
1: What were those interactions like?
0: There was a couple who, of the Iranian ones, who obviously converse in Farsi, in Persian language. One was a real nothing more than a nutcase. And he wound up giving away the position of the ISIS unit he was in, and thinking that they would be lenient with him for doing that. And that was a story to me, at least. And anyhow, when they brought him in, he was a bit of a violent type of a character. And I was put in, the cell with him intentionally as a measure of pressure. And they would give him very large doses of sedatives in the morning and at night. But his character was such that even though, we had this bright light on and there was a hidden camera in the room, you couldn't really sleep. You're worried about this guy that, they get up, and if he gets up on the wrong side, maybe he'll strangle you or something. So, it was a very, very tense period of time. That was probably worse than being in solitary or any other thing. It was a very, very, very difficult period.
1: Completely horrific circumstances in which to be. Of course, you had this love of the natural world. And in this instance, you couldn't be exposed to any of that, really. How did that affect you?
0: That's a good question. Firstly, in the first few days and weeks that followed, when I would be given the chance to go outside for fresh air, I heard this very loud, raucous noise, which I immediately identified as parrots. They're actually parakeets. These are ring-necked parakeets, originally from India. And they had taken up residence, if you will, in the northern parts of Tehran, up in and around Evin prison. This was the kind of first symbol, if you will, to me, of life. That I had a rush of adrenaline. That this was such a positive feeling when everything else was really spiraling out of control into darkness. The parrots, to me, was the first lifeline that, I say, nature threw to me. It played such an important role for my psyche that I named this book that I wrote after those green parrots. They were so important. And then the other part that also played a very important role in my survival, especially during the period of time, the first 2 years, that a lot of it was in solitary confinement, where you have nothing to look at. And they're just stone walls. I started seeing images of wildlife in the stone, patterns. At first you think you're maybe beginning to lose your mind or something and maybe hallucinating or whatever. But, the more I looked, the more I noticed. If I looked at it a certain way, it looked like the mane of a lion. Over there, there was like something that looked like the trunk of an elephant. There were the outspread wings of an eagle. So this became for me something that I concentrated on every single day while I was there. I would look for these animals in the walls. And the challenge to me was not just remembering the ones that I had seen, but also finding new ones. And it's very challenging, you can imagine. All you're talking about are just some veins and some grains in stone. But when I left those circumstances, I think I had a menagerie of about 47 different animals that I had found in these walls, and they kept me company. And I looked at them every day. It allowed my imagination to travel. I would leave, in my mind, I would leave the cell. I would be out in nature. These were my friends. These were, you know, back in territory and places where I really wanted to be. And for a period of time, when I was in very bad physical shape, put in a cell that had a little garden area. And that little garden area, I could be out in that garden area with no blindfold because it had these really high walls around it. And so we had I put a little cup out there filled with water, and then the birds would come down to drink from the water. And I would just sit there against the wall on the ground and watch the birds. And then we had a stray cat that showed up and was trying hunting the birds. But there's nature. There's always nature around you. You have to just, as I said, I mean, you have to look for it. You have to be aware of your surroundings, and it's there.
1: As the weeks turned into months and the months turned into years, Murad found new ways of imagining and even finding nature within the confines of Evin Prison. The mind can do some extraordinary things when it's forced into a corner. Right now, we're going to take a break, but find out what Murad did next in just a moment.
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1: Coming up on Outlook, conservationist Murad Dabaz was locked up in Tehran's notorious Evin prison on espionage charges. He spent endless hours painting the animals he loved.
0: This act of creation, you know, it's an act of defiance in a way. The things that they can't control, for one, is your imagination. Okay, no matter what they do to you, your imagination is yours.
1: What Murad did next. Stay tuned for part two of Outlook.
7: BBC News with Sue Montgomery. European football's governing body says FIFA's defence of its president, Gianni Infantino, over his aborted plans to sell stakes in competitions to private investors changes nothing. UEFA said it could still boycott competitions if their demands are not met. A US Senate committee has voted to hold the former White House chief medical advisor, Anthony Fauci, in contempt after refusing to be questioned about his handling of the COVID pandemic. It's not clear if this will lead to criminal prosecution. The EU's migration commissioner says the bloc is vulnerable if borders depend on the goodwill of one neighbouring country. Magnus Brunner was speaking a week after 70,000 people forced their way into Spain's North African territory of Ceuta from Morocco. Officials in Italy have placed all major cities on high alert due to soaring temperatures. Large parts of Europe remain gripped by heatwave. Ukraine struck one of Russia's largest oil refineries overnight. Thick black smoke is hanging over the city of Yaroslavl, about 600 kilometres from the Ukrainian border. Experts at the UN have warned that American sanctions could push Cuba into a full-blown crisis. They say food should never be used for political pressure. The UN has urged Iran to end what it called escalating arbitrary detention and enforced disappearance of ethnic minorities. They said the Kurdish and Baluch minorities especially must be able to live safely. A British Union flag from the Battle of Trafalgar in 1805 has been saved for the nation. It was to be sold abroad, but an export bar was put in place. Crowdfunding helped raise more than $900,000. BBC News.
1: Welcome back to Outlook. Before the break, Murad Dabbas was imprisoned in Iran on false espionage charges. A nature lover, he found comfort by imagining wild animals in amongst the shapes and the shadows in the prison walls. After 2 years, mostly in solitary confinement, Murad was allowed to have contact with other inmates. But with that came a whole new set of challenges.
0: It took me a few weeks to just kind of get my bearings, because now I was in a room in a cell with, you know, 14 other people in bunk beds in a confined area of, you know, 6 by 6 meters. So it was a mixture of prisoners, a wide mix, a lot of political prisoners, financial prisoners, some nonviolent crimes, really. I went and then obtained some photocopy paper. I had access to pens, to simple pencils. And I first started sketching a little, just from my imagination. Didn't have much to look at. They had a little library. There wasn't much to sketch from in the library. But then I learned that there were some of the prisoners would occasionally smuggle in books. So I made arrangements and smuggled in a book on Iran's wildlife that I had actually published myself. It's kind of a coffee table book with lots of photographs by wildlife photographers in Iran.
1: How does one, I have to ask, how does one smuggle in a coffee table book? Sounds like it would be quite bulky.
0: It is quite bulky, but there were always all different kinds of ways of smuggling in things. You just had to connect with the right people. In like many prison systems, you know, the guards can always be convinced. And now I had elaborate coffee table book with lots of photographs that I could use to sketch from. And over the time, I sketched well over 100 sketches of wildlife, you know, with the big cats, some all Iranian wildlife, some which have gone extinct in Iran. The lion went extinct in the 1940s, and the Caspian tiger went extinct in the 1950s. Everything else that I sketched still exists in Iran. So it started like that, and then people asked me whether I would teach a class on art. So I said, sure. 6 or 9 months or so, I was teaching art. The difficulty was these prisoners were coming and going. You know, one's jail sentence was coming to an end, another one was starting. So you could never get past a certain point in teaching. So at a point, I said, you know, it's a bit of kind of a waste of time. I also discovered that there was a woodworking shop, and they made, you know, some things for the prison itself. And it was also teaching some of the prisoners to make very simple wooden things that could be sold for the prison, but very simplistic works.
1: Did all of this have to be done in secret, or was there some leniency?
0: No. This didn't have to be in secret. The issue, for example, with the sketching was, you know, privacy. Every time you were trying to sketch something, you'd have, you know, a couple of people coming leaning over your shoulder and saying, you know, what are you doing? But I managed to kind of, you know, keep my focus on what I was doing and didn't let it bother me. The woodworking shop, no, was an open woodworking shop, kind of cramped. They like to just hang out there and do odds and ends. So I decided that I would take some of my drawings and I would elaborate on them and maybe make a sculpture out of wood. I made a lion out of scrap wood that could be disassembled. My fear was if the prison officials saw that I was making a lion, they would maybe start associating it with the monarchy and then create a whole new, you know, basket of difficulties for me. So I made it in a manner that you could completely disassemble the thing. It looked like a jumble of wood.
1: Is this the lion that I see in your office today?
0: No, this lion I did later. This was wood that I made arrangements with the people who were running the woodworking shop for the prison.

0: I made a deal with them. I would buy a drill if they would bring in wood for me. And I mean, that's a whole story unto itself, Mubin. I mean, you could just each one of these types of transactions.
1: I understand. I guess what I'm really interested in is you often hear Evan Prison is notorious, of course. And I've heard from people who have been incarcerated in Evan Prison who've spoken about the methods they use to escape the day-to-day life. So I'm interested in how you were using art and your love of nature to really sidestep the grind of everyday life.
0: This is exactly how I would concentrate on doing my art. The subject of the art was my passion, which was wildlife. And for me, this act of creation, it's an act of defiance in a way, because they can't, the things that they can't control, for one, is your imagination. Okay? No matter what they do to you, your imagination is yours, and no one can really take that away. So with that then comes a level of creativity. So if you have the imagination and can get a bit creative with it, you begin to build this process which will occupy your life completely. My day begun at 8 o'clock. Do some exercise in the morning, and then at 8 o'clock I would start sketching and drawing, making plans for these sculptures. And this went on till like 7 o'clock in the evening for me, every day, 7 days a week. And I never gave myself the time to start thinking about all the other nonsense that was surrounding me in the prison. And some of it's not nice. I mean, you have people who you get to know there that are whisked away and executed, right there. And it can really, really depress you. I mean, I was under the threat of execution for almost 2 years. I mean, the charges were lessened for me at the very last minutes of my trial. They were reduced to, 10-year imprisonment. So I always held hope that I was going to get negotiated somehow and I'd be freed somehow. But I did not let that ever occupy my mind, because that in itself can really drive you crazy. I mean, and there were multiple attempts to negotiate my freedom. I mean, to the point that at one juncture I was put in a van and I thought I was going to the airport, and flying out with Nazanin Zaghari, who was coming to the UK. And instead, I went to my in-laws' home for 24 hours and then brought back to Evin prison. So you can imagine the letdown of something like that. I mean, it'll just crush you. It'll just absolutely crush you that, you were kind of thrown to the wolves. The only way you overcome those things is if you have goals, if you have an objective that you must accomplish every day. Then that's the way you can get over those kind of setbacks.
1: On the outside, a lot of people were trying to get Murad out of prison. Central to that campaign was primatologist Jane Goodall, famous for her conservation work with gorillas.
0: Jane and I became friends. And how we became friends, Mubin, was that she was a very vocal advocate for trying to get us freed. And Jane went in front of the United Nations, and she tried everything that she was able, from writing to the Ayatollah, etc., to get us freed. And she would write me while I was in prison, emails. And friends, again, would copy the email, print it, and it would be smuggled in. I would read it. I would handwrite my response, which I would then smuggle out again. And that would then wind up getting to her a scanned copy of my handwritten note. Our relationship grew, and we wrote a lot of notes back and forth over this time.
1: Did you

0: like a commodity.
1: Do you know what the final deal was?
0: Yes, the final deal was that the United States would release $6 billion of assets. And obviously, they didn't see that money because less than 3 weeks later, it was October 7, and the Gaza episode, which had we not gotten out, I'd probably still be there in Evin. But we were fortunate that we were able to get out at that time.
1: So was the money paid to the Qataris, but the Iranians never saw it? Is that right?
0: They never saw it, correct.
1: And they never got the goods?
0: And they never got the goods.
1: Right.
0: And they never got the goods.
1: Tell me about being released. How long had it been since you'd actually been able to see your family? I know you'd had some visits, of course, but how long had you been incarcerated?
0: And when I got out finally and landed in the United States on September 19th, almost 6 years later, I hadn't seen my children in that time, my mother, sister, entire family. And it was, when you come back like that, everything is overwhelming because it's happening very rapidly. Initially, you're in a bit of a trance. Getting on the plane, getting off the plane, you're just kind of going through motions. But once you hit the tarmac and, you know, you can hug your children and your family, everything becomes emotionally and mentally overwhelming.
1: You must have been so pleased to be home. I wonder, any of the art that you'd created whilst you were incarcerated, were you able to take any of it with you?
0: I was able to take almost all of it. I would periodically smuggle out my sketches, get them to my wife. These wooden sculptures that I made, a lot of them were able to disassemble and in boxes, and they would let me send those home with my wife. They would inspect them. And as I said, they were like a jumble of wood. So, and she was able to ship everything out. I designed 40 carpets while I was in there. And we managed to have those woven in Azerbaijan province and delivered to my in-law's home. She was able to ship those. So just about everything that I had created during this time frame, we were able to ship out. One of those sculptures was acquired last year by the Metropolitan Museum of Art. Is in their permanent collection now.
1: What is that particular one?
0: It's a lion. It's a lion. It has the middle part of its body is empty, but it has 7 bars. And it represents the 7 of us who had been in prison for that long period of time. And of course, the lion has been a symbol of Iran for thousands of years. That's a very nice feeling to have, you know, your artwork acquired by a museum such as the Metropolitan. I guess it's a real historical artifact in a certain way as well.
1: I just wonder in a contemporary context, now that you are out, you're no longer incarcerated. I know you described some of the relationships that you made, some of the friendships that you made when you were inside the prison. It has, of course, been bombed recently by Israeli forces.
0: Right.
1: How does it feel being on the other side of this now, being in the US and knowing that some of the people you form friendships with could be in danger, are in danger, are still inside? You know, how does it feel seeing all that unravel?
0: You have complicated feelings in this scenario, because deep down, I always have this feeling of, you know, somehow wanting to punish this regime. Not for just what they did to me, but to all the others who they've done worse things than what was done to me. But at the same time, there's what they call in maybe the media or in military circles, collateral damage.

0: They hit Evin prison. They hit some of the places which I thought within Evin prison. I said, good. I'm happy about that. But at the same time, it did damage some of the facilities that were the ward that I was in, the public ward. I mean, it was damaged. I guess some people were hurt. We didn't get a whole lot of news about it. All I do know is that some of the prison officials that I had known were killed. But this ongoing campaign, when I speak to people in Iran whose homes have been impacted, not directly, but indirectly, where their windows have been shattered, their lives get disrupted, they have children who, can't go to sleep because of bombs going off close to their homes. Those are things that, they're upsetting. When you know people directly, it's very different. It's not, there's something just happening in a remote country.
1: Of course,
0: It's people you
1: real.
0: know. And it's that's disturbing. That really is disturbing, and it's painful to watch. So I think it's there are mixed feelings about it.
1: My thanks to Murad Dabaz speaking to me from his home in Connecticut. His book is called Green Parrots, a memoir of survival in Iran's Evin prison. If you have any feedback on what you've heard today or on any episode of Outlook, it's really easy to get in touch. You can send a voice note or a text via WhatsApp. The number is +44 330 678 2707, or you can send an email to outlook@bbc.com. That's all from us today. From me, Mubeen Azhar, and the whole team at Outlook, thanks for listening. Until next time, take care.
2: BBC World Service, and now Witness History with me, Ashley Byrne. And I'm taking you back to July 1987 and the day martial law was finally lifted in Taiwan.
3: Change here is not just economic. After four decades of nationalist rule, a form of democracy is coming to Taiwan.
4: The whole country, we are happy that the martial law was lifted, kind of optimistic that in the future we have good ways to fight back our loss.
2: I've been talking to Fred Chin, who was a young student from Malaysia who came to Taiwan to study in 1967.
4: I have 3 years happy life in Taiwan, free to go anywhere, to talk, to say anything, without knowing that at the time Taiwan is under martial law.
2: Taiwan had been under martial law since 1949. It meant political parties banned, newspapers censored, secret police on university campuses, and trials held in military courts. Tens of thousands were detained during what became known as the White Terror. And yet, at the same time, Taiwan's economy was booming, a modernizing society under an authoritarian state. Fred Chin, now 76, was completely unaware of the political undercurrents which were about to turn his life upside down.
4: I came to Taiwan to further my study in 1967, but unfortunately in 1971, I was arrested by the KMT government.
2: Fred had been enjoying those relative freedoms, but everything changed when he was approached by a plainclothes security agent working for the ruling Kuomintang, or KMT party, who persuaded him to get into a car and travel to Taipei on the pretense that a family member urgently needed to see him.
4: He said, "Don't worry. It's nothing happened, nothing serious. You have a staying in Taipei now. Tomorrow you might be going back to Malaysia." So he gave us a call and asked us to locate you and bring you to Taipei to have a short talk. I didn't suspect anything.
2: The security agent kept saying he was taking Fred to see a Mr. Chai. But that's when alarm bells rang.
4: I told them that, "Sir, in my memory, I didn't have such a relative by the name Mr. Chai."
2: In Taipei, Fred's ordeal took a sinister twist.
4: Went back to Taipei in a small room for 48 to 50 hours of questioning, prohibiting me to go to sleep, to have food or drink, or even go to the toilet.
2: Fred was subjected to 2 weeks of interrogation and torture as his interrogators tried to force a confession. But Fred couldn't understand what he was meant to be admitting to.
4: I knelt down and

0: back them. Let me know what you really wanted from me. I couldn't endure anymore the pressures, the humiliations that you put on me. Please help me. They said, no. Our senior officers prohibited us to hint even. You have to write down by yourself.
1: The attacks became more and more violent. Fred claims he was forced to stand for hours and at one point was even hung upside down. Exhausted and terrified, he says he was tricked into signing a falsified confession. It was only afterwards that a fellow prisoner explained the charge that had been invented against him.
0: When you were 16 years old, you joined one of the not existing Communist Party and came to Taipei as a student, trying to overthrow government, indicted under the statute of punishment of the rebellion. It was a ridiculous. How could a student, a young student of 18 of age, came to Taiwan, 2 years in Taiwan, and then turn? How could that happen? You were indicted under that. Article 2, Section 1. The only penalty was death. That shocked me. I dropped to the floor.
1: Fred had been convicted of rebellion after being linked to a minor explosion of the US Information Service where he used to attend for language study. He's always strenuously denied any involvement. A court case followed where Fred learned his fate.
0: I solemnly announce your verdict. Because you came from overseas, you knew not much about Taiwan. You did something wrong against our government. But we were not going to punish you to death. Instead, a 12 short years of imprisonment. I just raised my hand. Your Honor, I have questions. He stood up. I was so frightened. And he pointed at me. We didn't punish you to death. Why were you not happy? I said, sir, your indictment was totally false. You should release me.
1: After 12 years on Green Island, one of Taiwan's most notorious political prisons, Fred expected to be deported back to Malaysia. Instead, he was simply shown the door. He and another former prisoner set up a small construction business, but it soon went bankrupt.
0: We, as a political prisoners, were the lowest class. No one dared to have any contact with us because they're afraid if they contact with us, they might fall into certain kind of traps by the government.
1: So Fred ended up on the streets, living off leftovers from expensive restaurants. Then in 1986, after 3 years without papers, he was finally given a Taiwanese ID card. It ended his statelessness and let him step back into society. Meanwhile, public pressure for basic freedoms was growing, coupled with recognition that Taiwan needed to open up and begin a controlled transition towards democracy. In 1987, the country finally ended almost 40 years of martial law.
2: Economically, this small island off the South China coast is already one of the giants of the Far East, the world's 11th most powerful exporter and one of the fastest developing nations. Martial law, imposed in 1949, was lifted 2 weeks ago. Dissidents have been released from jail, and Taiwan's first party of opposition can raise its voice in public to criticize policies of the ruling Kuomintang, the KMT.
3: Do you remember thinking, this is the beginning of the end, at some point I'm going to be able to tell my story?
0: We feel the kind of optimistic that in the future, we have a good ways to fight back. We are happy that the martial law was lifted.
1: Even as martial law ended, he couldn't shake the sense that he wasn't entirely safe.
0: I knew that there were many political prisoners that celebrating. They asked me to join them and said no. Because me, my mind, I still had certain kind of worry that I might probably be arrested again because I was alone in Taiwan. I really was afraid at the time.
1: And the prejudice, of course, was still widespread, wasn't it?
0: In the beginning, yes. We faced a lot of insults, a lot of discriminations from the public.
1: And it was a long time before Fred was free to tell his story. Security controls restricting speech and anything that looked political were not lifted until 1992. Taiwan only then began offering compensation and finally an official apology to political prisoners in 1998. Slowly, Fred rebuilt his life, working, travelling, and eventually marrying. And he stayed in Taiwan, the place that once imprisoned him. Though more than 50 years on, he still feels the effects of the torture he endured.
0: My eyes, my nose, and my ears are not functioning well. I blame them. But what could I do? I still have to endure the pain. They did to me like dust.
1: Today, Fred shares his story with younger generations as a reminder of how fragile freedom can be.
0: I'm the happiest man in the world, but you couldn't forget the past. You couldn't forget the tragedies. We could forgive others, but we couldn't forget what happened to us. If you forget the past history, it might happen to you.
1: Former political prisoner in Taiwan, Fred Chin, was speaking to me, Ashley Byrne, for this edition of Witness History. It was a Made in Manchester production for the BBC World Service.
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0: ABC News with Andrew Kaloupas. US Vice President J.D. Vance has insisted that negotiations on ending the war with Iran are progressing in a direction that will benefit the country and bring energy prices down. It comes a day after Iran said it's in the final stages of drafting an agreement with Oman over the Strait of Hormuz, while US President Donald Trump has said a deal could be announced this week. On Fox News, Mr. Vance has blamed Iran's fractured political system for protracted negotiations.
1: I can tell you with confidence it's going to go in a place that is good for the United States of America, but we're going to use all the tools that we have, military, economic, diplomatic, to make sure we bring this thing to the right resolution.
0: Ukraine has targeted two Russian oil facilities, including one of the country's largest, with President Volodymyr Zelensky saying it's hitting Moscow's war chest. The BBC's Dan Johnson is in Kyiv.
2: This is a deliberate Ukrainian strategy to take the war deeper into Russian territory to make the Russian people really feel the impact. President Zelensky says this is primarily about hitting the Kremlin in the coffers, having a real impact on the economy and trying to make sure that the Russian military can't get the supplies and the fuel that it needs to continue the war against Ukraine. But there is an acknowledgement that this means destruction to civilian infrastructure.
0: The stage is set for a fiery meeting of National Cabinet over the federal government's proposed rules for new AI data centres, with the Northern Territory and Queensland doubling down on their opposition to the plan to require facilities to pursue renewable power. Here's political reporter Lexi Junowick.
3: Energy Minister Chris Bowen has this week poured cold water on the top ends plan for gas-powered data centres, saying the proposed new rules would not permit any data centre proposal which relied entirely on gas. NT Environment Minister Joshua Burgoyne has accused the Commonwealth of overreach.
4: What they're doing is overstepping into our territory and basically telling Territorians what they can and can't do.
3: In a statement, Queensland's Energy Minister David Janetsky says his state will not force uneconomic investment into the system that will ultimately flow through to higher prices for households and businesses.
0: The Shadow Home Affairs Minister John O'Dooniam says Pauline Hanson's comments about potential cuts to skilled and family visas are irresponsible. Home Affairs Minister Tony Burke was expected to unveil plans to reduce net overseas migration by clamping down on temporary visas, but that announcement has been postponed.

0: The One Nation leader says she doesn't care if skilled migration caps affect businesses. Senator Dooneyham says Senator Hanson's remarks give a real insight into where One Nation is going with its immigration policy.
1: I think it is frivolous and frankly irresponsible to say, I don't care if it affects your business. There are a huge number of businesses out there that would not operate if you didn't have skilled migration.
0: Police have told the Royal Commission into Anti-Semitism social media platforms are not proactively sharing information about potential attacks or extremist manifestos. The inquiries heard evidence from the commander of the New South Wales Police Anti-Terrorism and Intelligence Group, appearing under the pseudonym ADY. He says while social media companies do assist with investigations into hate speech and extremism, there have been cases where such activity was not reported to police.
2: Particularly when you've got individuals that are talking about potential attack planning, building manifestos online, those pieces of information would be critically important for law enforcement to be able to at least disrupt and or it may be an early intervention point as well.
0: Geelong Football Club says it will remove a signed waiver from a letter that sought to remove the club's legal risk surrounding a player's potential future brain injury. Here's Fraser Fife.
3: The unknown active player signed a letter acknowledging the potential risk around head trauma and sought to waive some potential future legal rights as a result of their concussion history. That letter was not lodged with or approved by the AFL or the league's Players Association. The AFL says it's satisfied that the letter was not used by the Cats to allow a medically unfit player to return to play. Geelong says the waiver in the letter will be removed, noting that the player continues to acknowledge potential risks. The AFL and the AFLPA say any proposed arrangements that impact on a player's legal rights and protections will need to go through necessary approvals.
0: ABC News. Now on ABC News Radio, a look at the national weather. An unstable air mass will bring showers to southern South Australia, while another unstable air mass, followed by a cold front, reaches southern Western Australia, delivering a burst of gusty showers. A few light showers may develop over Tasmania, Victoria and coastal Queensland, while high pressure is keeping most other areas dry. To the capital city forecast for Friday, Brisbane 24 and sunny, Sydney 19 and sunny, Canberra 15, morning frost and fog, 16 and partly cloudy in Melbourne, partly cloudy 15 in Hobart, Adelaide 19, showers increasing, Perth 19 with showers, Darwin 32 and sunny. 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
4: You're listening to the BBC World Service. Welcome back to our global newsroom here in central London. This is Outside Source with me, Luke Jones. Let's get to the latest developments out of the row concerning the FIFA president, Gianni Infantino. There have been plenty of developments this afternoon. European football's governing body, UEFA, says FIFA's defence of its president, Gianni Infantino, over this enormous aborted plan to try and sell off stakes in their competitions to private investors changes nothing. We've also had the English FA officially withdraw support for Infantino as well. Let's return to our sports reporter, Adam Wilde, who is back on the programme. Adam, thanks for joining us. What are the latest developments? Who have we been hearing from?
5: Yeah, we've had some fairly significant developments in just the last hour or so that you've alluded to there. You mentioned there the FA, that is the English FA. They have confirmed that they have withdrawn their support for Infantino at the re-election next March. Now, we were expecting that, but that has been confirmed in the last hour or so. We've also had a statement for the first time, interestingly, from CONMEBOL. Now, CONMEBOL, of course, is the South American football governing body. They say they've welcomed FIFA's decision to withdraw that proposal to sell off parts of its competitions to private investors. However, they go on to say in this short statement that it's not backing an extraordinary Congress to vote on the future of the president. Basically, what they're saying is they want to continue with the process and the machinations of FIFA as it stands. They say they'll not support any action or procedure that disregards or departs from those institutional mechanisms. So they want to carry on as the plan was ahead of that World Cup in 2030, although they do say they welcome that decision to scrap those controversial proposals. Also, just a side note, really, but from FIFPro. Now, FIFPro are the sort of global sports union for football players, and they've released a statement a short time ago saying their confidence in FIFA under Infantino, crucially, has now been fundamentally broken, and they call for more reforms. They say the reforms are not indispensable, but they are the responsibility of the future, not an absolution of the past. So just in the last hour or so, plenty of developments, Luke.
4: It seems like everyone's releasing statements. Who have we not heard from who we would want to?
5: Yeah, it is quite hard to keep across a lot of them. I think crucially over the next few hours, what we'll be looking for is a statement from the Confederation of African Football Nations. Now, they are meeting this afternoon. I understand that meeting started a couple of hours ago. I think it will have another couple of hours to run. That meeting is being held virtually. And this is really interesting because Infantino, whilst he has faced this deluge of criticism from around the world, he does actually have a lot of support from many African nations. Just today we've seen support from the Gambian Football Federation, from the Congolese Football Federation, and of course yesterday as well from the Moroccan Federation, where that now infamous meeting was taking place. So it will be very interesting to see what comes out of that meeting, what kind of statement they put out, and what impact that has on global thinking on Infantino's future.
4: Because in terms of his future, what are the various points at which he might be forced to go or might be forced to argue his position again to all those member associations?
5: Yeah, so this pressure really isn't going anywhere, but now that he's made it clear that he is going to fight on or at least not resign for the time being, and if those other factors in the game remain determined to oust him, which it does seem like they are determined to do, there are a few avenues to travel. Most notably, I think the FIFA Council could try and force his hand through an emergency meeting. They'd need a majority of the 37 FIFA Council members to call for one. There are, I think, plenty of doubts around the game, though, that they could muster those 19 required votes. Even before yesterday's statement from FIFA, those council members, we understand, were working to secure that 19-strong majority. But I think there is some significant doubt they could get to that. Another option would be an extraordinary congress of the 211 FIFA member associations. For that to happen, they'd need one-fifth, so that's 43 associations. That feels likely, given UEFA has 55 and they've been so strong in their criticism. But I suspect UEFA would only go down that route if there was absolutely certain it could muster the numbers. So that leaves the re-election next March. Now, remember, Infantino has to be re-elected every 4 years. For that to be a meaningful election, I guess, you need to have another candidate that everyone could get behind that could stand against him. Remember, the last two re-election campaigns, Infantino stood unopposed. And to find that candidate that could unite the rest of the footballing world, well, I guess, I think it's fair to say, if the last fortnight has taught us anything, then finding that unity is pretty rare in global football.
4: Yeah, certainly seems that way. Adam, thanks for that. That's Adam Wilde, our sports reporter. Just looking at the live page that our colleagues at BBC Sports are running on this, Ian Williams, our colleague from BBC Sport Africa, reporting that he's been told that Gianni Infantino was not his usual gregarious self at last night's meeting of the FIFA Management Board that was happening in Morocco that we were talking about on the programme yesterday. Ian says a likely acknowledgement of the serious nature of the situation he finds himself in. We'll keep across the story and, of course, bring you any updates. We've also been reaching out to people around the world, fans of the game, to hear what they think about this enormous mess and Gianni Infantino's position. They've been sending us back some voice notes. Have a listen.
6: My name is Mauricio. I'm from Brazil. And I think that Infantino lost all his credibility. He thinks he's the owner of the FIFA World Cup. He's not. He's not the master of the soccer world, and I think he should step out as president of the FIFA. Thank you.
7: Greetings, BBC Outside Source. This is Kandala Mteto from Lusaka, Zambia, in Southern Africa. For him to retract or go back to his senses, in inverted commas, is because of the pressure that he received

0: the objections that were coming from the continental bodies. So it is not genuine. We don't know how genuine this decision is to rescind and go back to the way things are normally supposed to be for the beautiful game. I don't want to be too harsh to him, but we need to have the best that we can in the top leadership. And what he was proposing to do has removed him from being the best. We can do better.
1: Hello, this is Eugene from Nigeria. I suppose the leadership comes from an election. So if it's an election, he should be allowed to contest. If he wins, it is fine. If he doesn't win, then it means the people have spoken. So there's no issue about it.
2: I'm Pooja from India, and like every big organization, FIFA seems to have huge skeletons in the closet. The president is now emboldened completely to just brazenly do whatever he wants. Private investment means the end of a sporting body. It is very clear that the game is not fair at the highest levels that we all aspire it to be.
3: Hi, BBC. My name is Kofi from Lusaka, Zambia. It is good to hear that Infantino has apologized to the football fraternity. I believe strongly that he was well-intentioned about his plan to commercialize FIFA operations. He didn't make a mistake at all. Probably the presentation of his plan may have gone wrong. Otherwise, it was a good plan. Since everybody is opposed to his commercial plan, it's only right that he listens to them and continues working with them. That's what life is all about. Bye.
4: This is Enrique Hall from Mexico. Regarding Infantino's situation, he was elected president. That is, someone who presides, in this case, a federation and represents the federation's interests. Nevertheless, he did not take into consideration the Federation for his decision regarding commercialization of FIFA's tournaments. He should resign if he's honest.
5: This is Peter speaking from Tenerife, the Canary Islands. I have one comment. It is business. Business above all. Capitalism, savage capitalism. So I am not surprised that they are making business with private enterprises. This is all I can say.
6: Some views from around the world on those arguments which continue to swirl around the FIFA president, Gianni Infantino. Any update on that story, we'll bring it to you right away. You are listening to Outside Source on the BBC World Service. Ukraine's military has hit two oil refineries deep inside Russia in long-range drone attacks, according to the president, Volodymyr Zelensky. Sergei Goryashko is from BBC Russian and is live with us. What do we know about what actually happened there?
7: Well, there's been a series of attacks and strikes on multiple Russian infrastructure objects like oil refineries or logistics centers for one of the largest Russian marketplaces, Wildberries, throughout the last month, I'd say. The latest is another example of Ukraine's ability to strike targets deep inside Russian territory. And now the region of Yaroslavl, about 170 miles from Moscow, became the target. The regional governor told that it was the largest enemy drone attack, that's a quote, and videos emerged on the social media show clearly that the refineries are on fire there. Should probably take long to mend it all.
6: And what did Russian authorities say when things like this happen?
7: Hasn't been much public comment on the matter, actually. So mostly they resort to giving an update on the numbers of drones which are flying towards the region and which were, if that's the case, shot down before they reached the target. And they give an update about the casualties, if any. So there was no public political comment on the matter from the regional governors and even from Dmitry Peskov. The latest he said when there was a big attack on Moscow refineries, that he, when asked about a comment for a comment about these attacks,

0: He offered journalists to look at the consequences of the Russian attack on Ukrainian territory, look at those videos and photos like Russian army is doing good. So, but obviously Russians cannot not look at it, and they obviously are concerned about what's happening.
1: Yes, and we've heard, actually only just yesterday on this programme, the explanation of this strategy from the Ukrainian side, which is trying to bring the war actually to Russians so they can actually see and experience and feel the conflict up close, as opposed to it all raging far away around the border with Ukraine. Do we know if this is having any kind of an impact on what the Russian public think about this conflict?
0: Well, Russian public has been somewhat anxious or upset about this war going on for quite some time, and there were moments in during these 5 years of the fifth year of this ongoing invasion when Russians were especially concerned, like when in 2024 Ukrainian army achieved that some success in Kursk region when there was this infamous Kursk incursion about 2 years ago. That was the time when Russians, the majority of Russians, were saying that they do not support what is called by the Kremlin as a special military operation. Now we see from another independent pollster that still, as it was in 2024, more than half of the Russian population, according to their poll, is not supportive of the ongoing special military operation. Russians want the peace agreement to be achieved, and any politician who now vouched to achieve one would get their immediate support. But the thing is that President Putin is not looking to end this conflict near time soon, and he is clearly ambitious to achieve his goals on the front line, which is not going well so far, at least. So Russian Putin's even official approval ratings are now falling down, and the United Russia Party's ratings are falling down amid the soon elections in the state parliament, or the Russian Duma. They will happen in September. So with all these Russian authorities, the Kremlin are facing a difficult dilemma, like whether they want to end the war and create some sort of political stability, or they want to rise the stakes. We cannot clearly say what they are going to do with the matter yet.
1: And just finally, Sergei, of course, we've continued to see more attacks in Ukrainian territory as well on Ukrainians. What was the latest that's been happening there?
0: That's the Russian principal response to all the attacks on the targets deep inside Russia's territory. The latest we've heard that the attack in the city of the attack of the on the Dnipropetrovsk region claimed the lives of five people there, according to local authorities. There were also reports about attacks on other towns like Sumy. According to local authorities, more than 10 people were injured in that attack today. And all this is ongoing. Especially, the situation looks especially concerning in the city of Kharkiv, the second largest city in Ukraine, which is located just near the front line. It's about 18 kilometers from the front line. There, the first-person view drones are assaulting the locals, and they are they get under attacks of these drones quite frequently.
1: Sergei, thanks for that update. That's Sergei Goryashko from BBC Russian. You can see more updates about what's happening with Russia's war in Ukraine over at bbcnews.com. And of course, we'll always have updates here on the BBC World Service. You are listening to Outside Source with me, Luke Jones. Now, flip-flops, another summer wear. There was a story on the BBC News website the other day about flip-flops and whether they might not just look particularly ugly around the office, but also might actually be bad for your feet. There's not enough support, your heel isn't protected, the feet can splay around, they're not very supportive. But that got us thinking about what people wear in the office when it is hot. We were talking yesterday on the programme about how in much of Europe and in parts of the Northern Hemisphere there is very high temperatures at the moment, particularly in Europe, especially here in London. There's been a bit of a backlash

0: even in places like Tokyo, where officials encouraged men to swap suits for shorts at work, which then prompted complaints about hairy legs in the office. So what is acceptable to wear at work and when? Live with us to discuss, Marianne Quay, who's a British Ghanaian fashion journalist based here in London, and Hannah Rochelle, who is a British fashion journalist and author. Welcome both. Marianne, is it okay to wear shorts in the office?
1: I would say no. I know that they are allowing women now to sort of wear Bermuda shorts, but it creates a bit of a problem because then people say, then why the double standard that men can't?
0: Mm. Hannah?
2: I mean, I don't mind shorts in the office, but there are shorts and there are shorts, you know. So I think it's a lot about length, but also to do with the fabric that your shorts are made from and the mood that they convey. So wearing something that feels very much like you're on the beach and on holiday would perhaps not be as appropriate as a chino style knee-length shorts for men, for example.
0: Marianne?
1: I see where Hannah's coming from, and I know that now women are more likely to wear maybe a Bermuda short and maybe a linen or a poplin. But I think the problem is, with a lot of people, sometimes the styling then takes it from office appropriate to something slightly more casual when not done well.
0: And when you say styling, are we talking about how much flesh is on show?
1: Yes, and like what Hannah said, it depends on sort of the fabric, it depends on the texture, the colour you might even choose to wear, and of course, how much flesh is on show. Generally, you know, it's acceptable to maybe wear something that's knee length or slightly below the knee.
0: Yes, but you shouldn't be sort of marching around the office, I guess, in short shorts, I guess, is your point. Hannah, what about feet? I mentioned sandals a moment ago.
2: Yeah.
0: Part of the issue there is, as well, is just, do we really want to see colleagues' toes? Is that part of it?
2: Well, I mean, it's an area of the body that we don't necessarily expose very much. So there are certain issues that could come to light if you're wearing sandals to the office. But, I mean, I personally am not a big fan of flip-flops in any situation because, as you mentioned, they can be quite bad for your feet. And also, if you work in the city and you've ever worn flip-flops in the city, you'll know that you get very, very dirty feet very quickly, which isn't a great look in the office or otherwise. But there are certain types of sandals that I think are great for the office, like a more structured leather sandal, perhaps with a back strap that's going to, you know, stay on your foot as you're running for the tube. Or maybe a fisherman sandal, which is sort of like an enclosed sandal. But both of those styles will still give you the ventilation that you want when it's really hot, but they have a more sort of office appropriate look to them.
0: I'm just trying to look around here to see if I can see any sandals, but no, there's a man over there with trainers, lots of trainers. I can't see any bare toes, thankfully, here. Marianne, I guess part of the issue as well is, especially what many of us in Europe have experienced during these heat waves, is it not just being a bit warm where we think, oh, actually, I wouldn't really want to wear trousers and a shirt in an ideal situation, but it has been so bakingly hot in terms of what we're used to that people just, I mean, just for their health, maybe, think, I need to wear something very light and airy, and that might be shortish shorts and that might be a strappy top. And that's because it's just in extremis.
1: You are absolutely right. You know, as you're saying, it's sort of been sometimes over 36 degrees Celsius, and that is stifling, especially when you consider that they have to also make the commute to work, which is nightmarish. So I think people are looking and wondering, what do I wear? How does it stay appropriate for my sort of the work dress code? And I think the ways around that are, you know, are doable. So we're thinking more breathable fabrics, you know, your linen, your poplin, your cotton, your natural silks. And, of course, perhaps, you know, workplaces and companies need to start thinking of giving a specific summer wearable sort of dress code.
0: Yes. Because actually that is the issue. I was just thinking about the office environment as well. There's an office I work in where it might be baking hot outside, but the aircon is particularly sharp. So you get there and then you're looking around the people in jumpers, but underneath they've got their shorts and their strappy tops on because on the way to work it was so baking hot. Hannah, a friend of mine who always dresses very smartly says it is it's about the fabric, as Marianne was saying. So actually, even in a heat wave, you could be wearing trousers, a shirt and a jacket. It's just about what trousers, shirt and jacket that you wear. And you just need to adapt the fabric, not the actual item.
2: Absolutely. It's almost sort of just taking what you would ordinarily wear to the office, but making sure that those fabrics are breathable and cool. So linen is great. There's a fabric called Tencel, which is moisture wicking, which can be handy. And yeah, just making sure that you're not wearing polyester and the types of fabrics that are going to really make you sweat and feel uncomfortable.
0: Good to talk to you both. Thanks for your time. Hannah Rochelle, who's a British fashion journalist and author, and Marianne Quay, who's a British Ghanaian fashion journalist based here in London. Both of them, I'm sure, have been weathering the hot temperatures here. And some of the hot temperatures that we've seen in places like Europe and in Asia and in parts of North America as well that we were talking about yesterday on the programme. 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
2: Worth $2.5 billion, and with nearly half a billion subscribers, he's one of the most successful monetizers of the attention economy.
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3: You're listening to Outside Source on the BBC World Service. Luke Jones live with you from our desk here in the middle of our global newsroom in London. In a minute, after all the arguments about body weight and image surrounding Ariana Grande at the weekend, we'll discuss with three women what it is like to exist in the public space with lots of scrutiny. Also, the war at sea between Russia and Ukraine. Our correspondent there has had some exclusive access.
4: BBC News with Sue Montgomery. European football's governing body says FIFA's defence of its president, Gianni Infantino, over his aborted plans to sell stakes in competitions to private investors changes nothing. UEFA said it could still boycott competitions. A US Senate committee has voted to hold the former White House chief medical advisor, Anthony Fauci, in contempt after refusing to be questioned about his handling of the COVID pandemic. It's not clear if this will lead to criminal prosecution. The European Union says the bloc is vulnerable if borders depend on the goodwill of one neighbouring country. It's just a week since 70,000 people forced their way into Spain's North African territory of Ceuta from Morocco. All major cities in Italy are in high alert due to soaring temperatures. Large parts of Europe remain gripped by heat wave. Drought-related disruption is affecting Central Europe's shipping and energy supplies. Uganda's parliament has approved the deployment of troops to Gaza as part of a proposed international stabilisation force. But opposition lawmakers said it could create diplomatic challenges for Kampala as a member of the Organisation of Islamic Cooperation. At least 30 Yemeni government troops are reported to have been killed in Houthi attacks on military camps in central Yemen. Health workers responding to the Ebola outbreak in the Democratic Republic of Congo have staged protests over unpaid wages. The Ivorian teenager Yann Dieman has become the most expensive African footballer in history after completing his transfer to the Spanish giants Real Madrid. The final fee is expected to be around $160 million. BBC News.
3: BBC World Service, this is Outside Source. I'm Luke Jones, live in our global newsroom in central London at our little desk here, right in the thick of things. In a minute, we will hear from our diplomatic correspondent who's had some quite rare access to the Ukrainian Navy as they patrol the very dangerous waters off Odessa as the war on water very much continues as it does on land. We'll also hear about the Facebook owner, Meta, who've had to... an issue that they've had in testing their AI models, another issue with an AI model that we've been reporting on. First, though, you'll have no doubt seen at the weekend the news about the singer Ariana Grande. After weeks of online chatter about her weight and her health, a statement was released saying that she would be taking a step back from visibility once her current tour ends at the end of next month. On stage in Chicago on Monday, she told fans, quote, the announcement that was made was not a reactive or impulsive thing. It's something that I decided to plan quietly a long time ago. There's been particular concern about her appearance after the music video for her song Petal was released recently. One top comment on YouTube said, quote, "It's not about wanting the old Ariana back, it's about wanting her to be healthy." Another fan wrote on X, quote, "She's become so thin that people are genuinely concerned." Loyal fans started weighing in, sending their support, making hashtag #WeLoveYouAriana trend on social media, and some criticised those who were focusing on her body. One user writing online, "No one has the right to comment on anyone else's body or appearance." It made us wonder what it must be like to be scrutinised in this way as a woman, particularly when it's your body being scrutinised and commented upon and debated. I've been speaking to three women who know what all of that is like. Oriana is an amateur ballet dancer in Milan. Kaylee is an influencer with over 1 million followers across her accounts. She's based in the United States. And first, Ella, who is a high jump athlete from Finland.
5: I'm a track and field athlete. I do athletics. My event is high jump, and that's what I do for a living. And I feel like critique, a public critique from online and from real world and the media of all kind, is part of the job, and it belongs to it very elementally. Unfortunately, part of it is that it's not always like wanted critiqued, or a critique that is well-based or meant well. And sometimes it's just about something that has nothing to do with what I do, with my sport or my performance.
3: I take your point that criticism sort of goes with the job that you do. But was there a point where any of that kind of criticism felt sort of particularly acute or difficult to deal with?
5: Yeah, sure. I've been doing this for a long while, but like 4 years back on 2022, was the World Championships in Oregon. And during that year, I had some pretty bad injuries and I had a long rehab going on to the World Championships. So it was a really difficult season for me, and like from an athletic point of view. And that means usually that it's also difficult mentally to kind of rehab against a deadline and a big important deadline like World Championships. And I made the World Championship team and I did okay in the qualification, but I didn't quite make the final. I just technically wasn't quite there yet with the prep that I had, but like I gave my all and I was like super close making it to the final, but alas, quite didn't. And afterwards I was very sad and disappointed, obviously, in the situation. So afterwards on a mixed zone, I gave very honest and teary-eyed reviews to the media about the whole summer up to that point and how disappointed I was that with all the effort, mental and physical effort I put in, I didn't quite make the top 12. After I clear out through the mixed zone, I decided to make a post on Instagram about it, because it is a very real side of sports, because you can't always have a PB or even outperform yourself or hit it in the nail. It is part of the sport that you don't always succeed. So I made a post about it. And afterwards, for the next 5 days, I received more hate than I've ever received in my life. And it came through like all my social media platforms, email, text messages. It blew up my phone, but it also came through like more traditional route, so through like a normal mail to my home in Finland. And it was just astounding in that moment of like, where does all this hate come from? Like, I know my sports are important to me. This is what I do for a living. But why is it so important to other people that they see fit to send online hate to another person? And it was a really difficult 5 days to live through, because again, I never imagined when I started doing sports as a little girl that there would be a moment that I would have to receive messages that just says that I should kill myself because I didn't perform well in sports, or that I am the greatest embarrassment the country of Finland has ever had. It was an interesting moment to live through.
3: It sounds really tough. Kaylee, tell us about you and your experience of this in your field. What's that?
6: I started doing social media about a year ago on TikTok and Instagram. And I look younger than I am, obviously. When I started, I was 17. And people tell me I look like I'm 12 because I'm short, or I have a baby face, or I'm too skinny. And so it gets difficult. I post a lot about running and about baking and just kind of my life, you know, as I head into college and things like that. And a lot of the comments I receive are very, very critical, which makes sense because people on the internet are behind a screen, so they feel more compelled to say things that they probably wouldn't say otherwise in person. But everyone just feels so entitled to share their opinion with you, which makes sense and is part of putting yourself out there. But at the same time, it gets difficult because when people constantly just beat you down about things like your looks or your voice or things you can't really control, it gets a little bit overwhelming and hard to deal with. But I have found that whereas it used to really, really bother me, I now focus more on the tons of positive messages I receive and how I've made people feel less alone or inspired. And I've learned to kind of take it with a grain of salt because what matters more to me at the end of the day is not what other people think about me, right? If I'm going to live my life with what they do in mind all the time, then I'm living for people that I don't even know. And yeah. I want to live for me. You know what I mean?
3: And do you, like Ella, think about, like, where does this come from? Because even, I guess, with the screen of anonymity which posting online gives you, I'm not sure I would massively have a go at somebody who was posting online just about baking or running, or who maybe didn't perform as well as I'd have liked to in the high jump. I mean, it still takes a certain kind of person, doesn't it?
6: Yeah, I couldn't find it in me to say these things to someone else either. I think, I don't know where it comes from. I think it's interesting that a lot of people, maybe it comes from a place of insecurity of their own selves. And so it's just taking it out on someone else.
3: And tell us about you, Ariana. What is it you do and your experience of all of this?
7: Yeah, so I'm a ballet dancer. I stopped dancing when I was like 20 and I restarted it recently, and I'm sharing all my journey on social media, restarting in my late 20s. I've created content on social media since 2020, but I used to create content about language learning. And so that also, it is funny because like when you get hate comments, that it can be for anything. Like you can just make it's not even making a mistake, but maybe just saying your opinion on something. Like I remember I had this old video where I spoke about how I did not like Duolingo, and I received this massive wave of hate just because I said that I didn't like that app, and I had to enable comments in that video because I just couldn't handle it. You get to that side of social media,
3: yeah,
7: that gets really nasty and really tough to handle, and it affects you psychologically because even if you say, okay, I can handle this, I'm a creator, those people don't know me, I don't care what other people say. But in a long term, when you start getting like really aggressive messages, it affects you. It affects the way you feel as a person, especially if you have done nothing wrong.
3: Especially with ballet, what you do, I mean, so much of that is not necessarily about what you do or how you do it, but also about how you look and how your body looks as well. So do you find that a lot of the comments, good and bad, unfortunately, center around that as well?
7: In the past, when I used to perform, most of the comments were either backstage, so coming from my teachers, my colleagues,

0: that I don't perform anymore, but I just share my journey as an amateur. I remember some things that were not, like, should not be normalized.
1: Do you mind me asking what kind of thing?
0: Well, like comments, like I remember I received some comments from some of my ballet teachers, such as, if you feel hungry, you should eat ice so you can lose weight faster and you can get to the weight that we are expecting from you. Or I don't know, other comments like, if you enter my, like, I don't want fat people in my class. So really strong things that get in your mind and stick to you as you're growing up, and you start associating your body being in a certain way that it should not be like that, while on the other hand, it should be completely normal for a person to feel comfortable with their bodies. And you start having these issues with your own image that really affect you until you're out of that world, because then it is so normalized within the community that at a certain point you start doing what you have to do to keep up and to, let's say, meet the standards. I know that now the industry has changed a bit, but still, I think as long as they require those standards, like body standards, then we still have a long way to go to improve.
1: With that in mind, I wonder what you all think about what's been happening about and around Ariana Grande, the singer. People released a statement recently saying that because of endless ongoing public scrutiny, in other words, being talked about people, she was going to be taking a break. She was going to be stepping back from public life, wasn't going to be doing a few things which had previously been announced. And of course, all of that came in the context of lots of online discourse and scrutiny and criticism and discussion about her weight in particular, something that she has actually addressed in the past, talking about how she doesn't want people talking about her body. Kaylee, how do you feel about that?
2: I have sympathy for her as a person because it does weigh on you when you constantly see so many people saying all this stuff about your body. And regardless of if you know something's wrong or not, like, it all just catches up to you. And if you can control it, if you can't control it, it's kind of ridiculous for other people to constantly be berating you over it. And so that does get tough. And as someone that deals with a lot of that and constantly catches criticism for my body online and for things that I can't even control about my appearance, it gets tough. But again, I do understand the point where it is part of being a public figure is people are going to have opinions about you and about what you do and about how you look like. And some of those people are going to be very, very open about those opinions. And so I do understand that. And it's kind of like you have to find a balance between understanding that it's part of being a public figure and knowing that these people are still people. And it can be hard to realize that Ariana Grande is still a person because a lot of people don't think, oh, she's just like me, you know?
3: Kaylee put it quite well. It's a game you cannot win. Whatever you do with your appearance, you will be criticized by it. Athletes are quite a lot criticized about their appearance, whether it affects, well, it doesn't usually affect their like athleticism in any way, or like if they put up too much makeup or too little makeup, or if they don't look the certain way that they are supposed to look by it based on this moving goalpost that is based on nothing. You sort of have to grow a thick skin because everybody will have an opinion about you and how you should look like. I can only imagine how hard it is on Ariana being a global superstar, being paraded by these comments all the time. How do I look in this certain moment? Can I be scrutinized by it? Can I be critiqued of like how I look in this certain moment all the time?
0: And we cannot know like what's going on in her life at the moment that can reflect on her appearance. I think as well, when you have an audience that cares, or fans in this case, like huge community that

0: has followed you through your whole career and has created an image of you that perhaps now looks so different from what you used to be. I can understand that has an uncertain impact. At the same time, we're still humans. At the end of the day, even if you get like this psychological support on how to deal with those comments online, it is gonna affect you. So I don't just sure for trying to take some time. I think it's the best choice.
1: Thanks to those three women for joining in the conversation: Oriana in Milan, Kaylee in the United States, and Ella in Finland. You're listening to Outside Source on the BBC World Service. We have heard again about the ballistic missiles and drones Russia and Ukraine have been exchanging on land, but one of our colleagues has had exclusive access to the war that rages on the Black Sea. Ukraine has focused their attacks there on Russian oil tankers and the kind of vessels supplying the occupied Crimean Peninsula. Russia has hit a number of international cargo vessels, sinking one carrying grain, the Golden Leo, 2 weeks ago. Our diplomatic correspondent Paul Adams has been with the Ukrainian Navy as it patrols the dangerous waters off Odessa. He sent us this report on the war at sea.
2: We're going on patrol with the Ukrainian Navy, out into waters made increasingly dangerous by Russian attacks. In a part of the country where a drone or ballistic missile can arrive with little warning. Everyone is focused, on alert. They fire their guns every day. This morning it looks deceptively calm.
3: With its guns, its netting, and some of the other equipment on board, this vessel can look after itself more or less. But what it can't do is to stop Russia attacking civilian ships coming in and out of Ukraine's ports. Those attacks are increasing, and it's a major problem.
2: There's a war out at sea. Russia and Ukraine hitting each other's ships, hundreds of them.
4: Normally, all of them are crowd by vessels. Now you can see how many vessels.
2: All we can see moving are a couple of tugboats, nothing else. I'm being shown round one of Ukraine's biggest Black Sea ports. For security reasons, I'm not allowed to say which. And I'm going to call my guide Dmytro. It's not his real name. He's worked here for 20 years. The port is virtually empty. Dmytro's never seen it like this.
4: Officially, ports are not closed, but vessels are not coming. They are scared of being hit like it was this morning in Odessa Bay. Starting July, they hit trade vessels as a primary target.
2: Why do you think this changed?
4: It's better to ask them, because main thing, they want to make a blockade of the Ukrainian ports because of the economy.
2: Yeah, this is a really quite strange experience, driving under these enormous gantries and cranes and the pipes and the buckets and everything that you need for a busy port, and none of it is working. Hello. At the offices of Ukraine's Transport Workers Union, I meet Svetlana, a warehouse shift manager at Odessa's main port. She's limping, fragments of a Russian ballistic missile still stuck in her leg and back following an explosion at the port a year ago. She fights back tears as she talks, and her hands shake as she describes what life is like now.
5: It's very difficult. A lot of sirens, a lot of drones, a lot of hits. And for morale, it's even more difficult. People are very tense. What can I say? Look at my hands.
2: Back at Dmytro's port, the air raid siren sounds.
6: Safety first.
2: Yep. We head for the nearest bomb shelter, soon joined by port workers, all scanning their phones for updates.
7: Is that the drone, or is that a Ukrainian Air Force?
8: That's the drone.
4: Okay. Yeah, okay. So, you can feel by yourself, how does it look working during the war?
7: Yes.
4: On the port. Unfortunately, it became typical for our life.

0: We're told that two jet-powered drones landed in the area, so we go looking for the scene of one of the explosions. Eventually, several miles from the port, we find 83-year-old Andrei Dudik surveying the shattered ruins of his house and garden.
1: I am 83 years old and I have a habit around this time in the middle of the day after 12 to have a rest. Mm-hmm. So I went to have some rest on my bed.
0: It's been just 5 hours since the drone interrupted his afternoon nap. Somehow, he escaped without a scratch.
1: And I was planning what I would do after my lunch, but now I understand what I will be doing.
0: You seem to have a sense of humor about this whole incident.
1: If we start crying, it will not lead to anything.
2: Yes, this is true.
0: So you think that you are the accidental victim of Russia's attacks on the ports?
1: Exactly. I will not forget this.
3: Our correspondent Paul Adams reporting from the waters off Odessa. 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

0: More trouble in the world of AI. Facebook's owner Meta say an issue during testing allowed one of their AI models to connect to the internet and hack another organization's system. This, of course, comes after similar-ish worries from some of the other AI model makers. Chris Vallance is our senior technology reporter on the line. This Meta case, Chris, what happened?
1: Well, we don't have a lot of information. Meta, unlike previous instances where we've seen a great big accounts of what's happened, here Meta is for now not giving us a lot of details. Basically, their model was being tested. I think we can assume it was some kind of cybersecurity type test where its hacking ability was under test by a third party that it uses to do that testing. They got something wrong with the keeping it away from the general internet. And if it follows the pattern of previous incidents, which Meta says it implies that it does, it must have assumed that the best way it could accomplish the task it had been set was to go out and hack into another company, which isn't identified by Meta. But of course, this follows a number of similar incidents that have been revealed by AI companies and indeed by another body testing advanced AIs, the AI Security Institute, a government institute in the UK.
0: And this has long been a worry, hasn't it, Chris, that some of these models can become so sophisticated that they can run away with themselves and do complicated, damaging things that we wouldn't necessarily want them to do?
1: Well, I think there are two things there, actually. I mean, the first thing is the capability of the models, and that's definitely been increasing, I think. But what's also been increasing is the amount of, if you like, autonomy that firms are, that they're capable of, and that firms are allowing them to have. There's this whole sort of move, if you like, to create things called AI agents that you can give an instruction to and they will go away and do it. Tremendously useful. But when you're testing these systems, and as in the case of a number of these tests, you take off, as part of the test, you take off the sort of safeguards that stop them doing certain things. You know, they then go and sort of, you know, decide for themselves to do things that you wouldn't want them to do, like decide to break out of their container in which they're being tested and go off and hack somebody else in order to get a bit of code they think they need to complete the test. So, you know, the autonomy is also an issue here.
0: The science writer Hannah Fry was doing a video online the other day where she was saying she had an AI agent that she was testing and it ended up buying a load of paper clips and then also emailed a load of her colleagues random messages. She was quite panicked about the safeguards. A lot of work to be done, I guess. Chris, thank you for that. That's Chris Vallance, our senior technology reporter, on that latest twist in the ongoing saga over what AI can and should do and what the various guardrails are around it. That is about it from us today. If you want to get the latest updates on the breaking stories as it relates to football, you can go to the BBC Sport live page, which is still there at the moment, and maybe take part in the poll as well. Should in

0: and Tino remain FIFA president. In the meantime, though, that's it from us. Thanks for your company today. Outside Source will be back at the same time tomorrow. Join us then.
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0: ABC News with Andrew Kaloupas. Prime Minister Anthony Albanese is facing increasing internal pressure to strengthen laws banning gambling ads from radio and free-to-air TV during certain times. Political reporter Adam Langenberg has more.
1: Labor MPs have been increasingly vocal about their desire for the laws to be tougher, with the party adopting a policy of stronger action on inducements at last month's national conference. Backbenchers Jerome Laxalt and Alicia Payne are the latest to call for the reforms, which are friendless in the Senate, to be beefed up. Ms Payne says she'd welcome an opt-in model for online gambling ads, instead of the opt-out proposal put forward by the government.
2: I think people should be able to choose if they want to see these ads.
1: Communications Minister Annika Wells says she will consider any amendments put forward by the Coalition or the Greens.
0: US Vice President J.D. Vance has blamed what he's described as Iran's fractured political system for drawn-out negotiations to end the months-long war. US and Israeli strikes killed Iran's supreme leader Ayatollah Ali Khamenei on the first day of the conflict, and President Donald Trump has since boasted of eliminating many of Iran's senior leaders. It comes as reports a deal between Iran and Oman on administering the Strait of Hormuz is close to being finalised. J.D. Vance has told Fox News Iran has been inconsistent in its diplomatic messaging.
3: Well, the reality is that, number one, the Iranians are extraordinarily difficult people. Number two, they have a fractured system. So there are people within their system who want the war to be over. There are also people within their system who are crazy radicals who want the war to continue.
0: Ukrainian drone attacks have left plumes of black smoke hanging over the Russian city of Yaroslavl, the home of one of the country's largest oil refineries. President Volodymyr Zelensky says the strikes are hitting Moscow's war chest. In Ukraine, at least 10 people have died in the latest wave of Russian air attacks. A Perth paediatrician accused of sexual offences against children has faced court on fresh charges. Here's Pip Waller.
4: Dr. Chia Liang Saw is now facing a total of 72 charges. They include indecent dealing with and sexual penetration of a child under 13 and producing child exploitation material, and now involve 18 alleged victims. Dr. Saw was first charged in May, accused of using hidden cameras to record children at his Netherlands and Midland consulting rooms. He faced the Perth Magistrates Court and shook his head as the new charges were read aloud. His bail was revoked after the court heard he breached his conditions by allegedly using various devices not allowed under his conditions. Dr. Saw will return to court in October.
0: A female driver has blown almost five times the limit following a collision on Melbourne's Tullamarine Freeway. The 24-year-old woman was breath tested at a police station after she was intercepted on the freeway and had failed to stop following a collision around 4 o'clock yesterday afternoon. Police say she returned an alleged evidentiary reading of 0.249. She's been banned from driving and is expected to be charged on summons with driving offences. A US Senate committee has voted to hold Dr. Anthony Fauci in contempt of Congress over his refusal to answer questions about his handling of the COVID pandemic. The BBC's Bernd DeBoosman has more from Washington.
5: The vote, which fell along party lines in the Senate Homeland Security and Governmental Affairs Committee, came after Fauci last week invoked his constitutional right against self-incrimination during testimony over 100 times, drawing the ire of Republicans in a fiery hearing. It will now be up to the Justice Department to determine whether Fauci can be prosecuted for contempt of Congress, a misdemeanor. It is unclear, however, that they will do so. While former President Joe Biden gave Fauci a preemptive pardon on his last day in office in 2025, protecting him from federal prosecution for his actions between 2014 and 2025, Fauci could still face charges for anything after that date.
0: At least 30 Yemeni government troops have been killed in attacks on military camps in several locations. The Iran-backed Houthis have claimed responsibility for missile and drone strikes on what they describe as Saudi military deployments. Saudi Arabia has led a military coalition in Yemen since 2015 in support of the internationally recognized government after the Houthis seized the capital Sana'a in 2014. You're up to date with the latest from ABC News. Now on ABC News Radio, a look at the national weather. An unstable air mass will bring showers to southern South Australia, while another unstable air mass, followed by a cold front, reaches southern Western Australia, delivering a burst of gusty showers. A few light showers may develop over Tasmania, Victoria and coastal Queensland, while high pressure is keeping most other areas dry. To the capital city forecast for Friday, Brisbane 24 and sunny, Sydney 19 and sunny, Canberra 15, morning frost and fog, 16 and partly cloudy in Melbourne, partly cloudy 15 in Hobart, Adelaide 19, showers increasing, Perth 19 with showers, Darwin 32 and sunny. 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
6: Welcome to The Inquiry from the BBC World Service. I'm Charmaine Cozier. Each week, one question, four expert witnesses, and an answer. November 2025, New Zealand. The removal of a national legal obligation for school boards is announced. A clause in the Education Act had required the culture of Indigenous Māori people to be incorporated in classrooms. Also happening is the biggest makeover of the education system for decades, including the phased rollout of a plan to reshape the national curriculum called Teaching the Basics Brilliantly, with reading, writing, maths and science as core subjects. New Zealand's coalition government, led by the centre-right National Party, says education reform is necessary to reverse declining student achievement and give disadvantaged children the opportunity to succeed and change their futures. Not everyone's convinced, arguing that switching a universal mandate to an option and reworking the curriculum narrows choice and stands to erode years of advancement in expanding access to Māori heritage and culture. So this week we're asking, is Indigenous education at risk?
7: Part 1, A Hard Road.
8: Oh, it's incredibly important to have Māori language, culture, identity reflected in the education system because it gives a sense of well-being. My name is Mere Skerritt. I am an associate professor in the School of Education at Te Herenga Waka, or Victoria University of Wellington, New Zealand. One of our main aims in Māori education is that our young children are secure in their own identity. That's knowing language, te reo Māori, knowing their culture, knowing their roots, knowing where they come from, knowing which marae, you know, they whakapapa to, or their genealogical links to the land. Important for them to know all of that. But not just Māori children, really. It's for all of our children in Aotearoa to give them a sense of this place and a sense of belonging to this place.
6: Aotearoa is the Māori name for New Zealand. It means land of the long white cloud. Māori people were the first to live there after arriving from Polynesian islands around 700 or 800 years ago. In 1840, it became a British colony. A founding document was agreed with hundreds of Māori chiefs, but not all of them, and British law was established. There are two versions of it. Te Treaty o Watangi is in Māori, and the Treaty of Watangi is in English. They're not exact translations, so disagreements over its interpretation are ongoing.
8: So just within 7 years of signing the treaty, Governor Gray decided that shifted money or funding that was going into the missionary schools to schools that taught totally through the medium of English. So you only got funded if English was the medium of instruction, which was a big shift away. That was in the Education Ordinance, 1847. The first missionary that came out here and wrote a reader actually for teaching young Māori children was in 1815, a long time before signing the treaty. So the language of instruction was all in te reo Māori. All the missionaries learnt how to speak Māori. But then once 1847 hit and successive legislative documents or movements to eradicate Māori language, once that started to systematically kick in, Te Reo Māori across the 1900s really went into rapid decline, so much so that by 1950, basically only 1% of young Māori children would have been speaking Te Reo Māori.
6: So when would you say the approach of making Māori culture and heritage part of mainstream education really started to happen?
8: In the 1970s, there was a lot of activism. Play centres had a big part to play in the erasure of Māori language because they were teaching the older children to speak English and those children were taking English into the homes. And it wasn't until 1982 that the first Kohanga Reo opened.
6: Kohanga Reo translates to language nest. It's an early childhood care and education centre.
8: So once that opened, the model was set and there was an exponential increase in the numbers of kohanga over the next decade. It went from 1 to nearly 900 in the space of 10 years. So in the 1980s, we stepped outside of the system because it wasn't happening. It was very monolingual English only, English dominant system. We stepped out to start our kohanga reo through a Māori immersion approach so that we had young ones that were living, breathing, eating, sleeping, you know, through Te Reo Māori.
6: Immersion schools expanded to include older children.
8: But still it's a very small stream of education. 97% of our tamariki, or our children, our young people, are actually in the English stream of education and actually being failed in that system. So the successes and the gains have been made in the Māori medium sector.
6: There were gains in the public school system too. In 2019, the ruling Labour government announced that New Zealand history, including Māori history and colonisation, would be compulsory in all primary and secondary schools. It had been optional. Māori leaders and educators were actively involved in creating the content. Then in 2020, a clause in the Education and Training Act referenced the 1840 treaty to make reflecting local Māori knowledge, values and worldviews a legal obligation for school boards, which typically have parents and staff as members.
8: A much more culturally responsive education didn't change overnight. But many of our teachers did make a real concerted effort and commitment to learning the language and including in the curriculum aspects like pōwhiri, which is welcoming ceremonies, acknowledging that papa tuanuku is not just an object to be commodified or chopped up and sold. I'm talking about Mother Earth here, papa tuanuku, but that she was a living entity and we were part of her. And so that opened up ideas about kaitiakitanga, you know, that caring for our environment, for the taiao, manaakitanga, having that give and take, reciprocity is a very big value in te ao Māori and the Māori world. All of these values started to be taught and incorporated into the curriculum. It's all come about through the revitalisation of our language in the early childhood sector in schools, in secondary schools, and everything has gone next level.
6: In 1987, a new law made Te Reo Māori an official language of New Zealand. Late last year, the National Party-led coalition government removed the legal obligation, saying 1840 treaty obligations fall outside the responsibilities of school boards. Parents do have a legal right to ask schools to teach Te Reo Māori.
8: So it's been a long road, a hard road, that our ancestors fought these battles and we continue on. But certainly when Māori language thrives, then all of our people thrive. And of course education is one of those places where it's important to continue to make joint, inclusive decisions about what counts as curriculum rather than an imposed

0: curriculum from the powers that be.
1: New Zealand's latest national curriculum is being rolled out in phases. Our next expert witness has been involved in shaping it.
2: Part two, the best in the world again.
1: So how significant a change does this represent?
3: Oh, it's enormously significant. It's huge. I mean, parents have been crying out for it for several decades now. It is most unfortunate that the movement against the knowledge-rich curriculum is led by a group of ideologues in academia and in the public service. Now, they are the ones getting all the attention from the mainstream media.
1: Dame Elizabeth Rata is a professor in the Faculty of Education at the University of Auckland in New Zealand and one of the writers of the new English syllabus for Year 7 through to 13. Years before that, she developed the Curriculum Design Coherence Model. It essentially involves interconnected elements, linking ideas, practical skills and facts in a way that aims to make learning progression and outcomes clear and logical. It's being used to structure New Zealand's education transformation.
3: Can you imagine what it's like to be in a country where there is no standardised curriculum across the nation? And, you know, your child might move from one district to another and you've got no idea what will be taught in the school they go to. I mean, it's made it so difficult for parents. So we are going back to a standardised curriculum that is rich in subject knowledge.
1: The scale of change is extensive.
3: Well, we're speaking right through from 5-year-olds right through to 16, 17-year-olds to the end of secondary school. Now, I must point out that many schools did hold on to knowledge and continued to teach the sort of rigorous curriculum that New Zealand education has been known for. We had a world-class education system from the 19th century up until the 1970s, and it was at that point that I can see the shift away from sound subject knowledge to the approach that children will construct their own rather than being taught something by teachers who are knowledgeable in the subject. You now have young people deciding what they want to learn, conducting their own inquiries. So there was a randomness about what material they were engaged with. It wasn't structured, it wasn't designed according to the content of respective subjects. There was a confusion to the content.
1: Reading, writing, maths and science are at the heart of the new curriculum.
3: And we're rolling out the subjects, so not all subjects have been completed, but each subject has very detailed content so that you will know as a parent what your child is being taught from the age of 5 right through to the age of 16, 17 when they leave school.
1: What do you make of the view that Indigenous knowledge is somehow not as important as non-Indigenous knowledge, and it's that tension which surfaces in education provision in terms of what is or what isn't a compulsory subject in a school?
3: Any traditional knowledge is important in how it contributes to mythologies. So in literature, for example, it's important in how it contributes to social studies and to history. How did people navigate? How did people travel? So Indigenous knowledge, it's really important that as New Zealanders, we know the knowledge that comes from the past, from Māori ancestors and from colonial ancestors. Now, proto-science, the type of knowledge developed as pre-science, knowledge that is developed using observation, using experience, knowledge that all our ancestors developed in that way, is not what we would call modern science today. It's not physics and chemistry and biology. It's a different type of knowledge. And to attempt to equate them, especially in terms of value, is making a false equivalence. The value for both is very different, and they both have a place in our curriculum. But traditional knowledge is not science. There are a huge range of Māori. You could look at the range in terms of socioeconomic class, for example. You have the tribal elite. You have growing numbers of middle-class professional Māori. Then you have Māori who, a number, have fallen into welfare dependency. But that's the same for other groups as well. No, this new curriculum offers the opportunity for all New Zealand children to have the type of quality education we used to have. We want it back. We want to be the best in the world again.
1: Canada is among other countries where Indigenous education is part of mainstream schooling. But before we hear more on that from our next expert witness, just a quick reminder that other episodes of The Inquiry, like Why Did So Many Indigenous Children Die in Canada's Residential Schools?, or Can We Live With Extreme Heat, are available wherever you get your podcasts. Click to subscribe.
2: Part 3, Education Evaluation.
4: I think that because Canada is such a large country, standardization is not as much a concern. However, some provinces are doing much better than others in terms of their integration of Indigenous knowledges and their honouring of Indigenous intellectual traditions.
1: Lindsay Morecambe is a professor and Canada Research Chair in Language Revitalization and Decolonizing Education at Queen's University in Kingston, Ontario.
4: It's hard to define, but to me, decolonizing education means examining the social inequities that we have in our education system as a result of colonial structures and working to dismantle those and understanding where we're complicit in those.
1: So what does that look like within Canada's public school system?
4: There have been some really positive changes in Ontario recently in our curriculum design. So the curriculum from kindergarten to grade 8 and grade 10 social studies and history were updated to better include Indigenous perspectives.
1: That's up to 15 to 16 years old.
4: We've also had developments in terms of the Indigenous studies curriculum. So right now, Indigenous studies courses are not mandatory for anybody. But many school boards are working to change that. So there's a new Indigenous art course for grade 9 that is becoming a replacement for the fine arts courses in grade 9. And the grade 11 English has been replaced in many schools by an Indigenous literatures course.
1: So what's driving those changes?
4: I think there's been a lot more social pressure. So that's happening now because in 2015, we had the release of the findings of the Truth and Reconciliation Commission of Canada.
1: That was the body set up to inform the public about widespread abuse in state and church-funded residential schools for Indigenous people in the 19th and mid-20th centuries. During that time, over 150,000 children were removed by force from their families, cut off from their cultures and religions. Thousands of them died from diseases and neglect. It described the actions of that school system as amounting to cultural genocide against Indigenous people.
4: And so we need to respond to that by improving education for Indigenous children, but also including education for the general public. And that, I think, really put pressure on governments to make meaningful changes. And change has been slow.
1: What's the status in terms of learning Indigenous languages?
4: So my research focuses largely on urban language revitalization, and that is something that's really difficult to achieve in provincial schools. In our local school board, for example, it's been very difficult to get teachers, and so children have been learning their languages online. And I think that that's an across-the-board issue that tells us that we really need to be training more teachers for Indigenous language education. And that is complicated by the fact that we have so many Indigenous languages, but that is not an insurmountable issue. It really has to do with teacher availability and political will. In provincial schools, things are at the whim of the provincial government. So in public schools, because everything is overseen by the provincial government with much less community input, there's less commitment to ensuring that Indigenous knowledges are present.
1: There are also challenges for teachers who are new to Indigenous perspectives.
4: They're being expected to teach that to young people when they don't have that knowledge themselves. And that has resulted in incorrect teaching or real reticence to teach. And so ideas and conversations are avoided. The big solution to that problem is more professional development for teachers. But the emphasis does need to be on Indigenous education if we're asking people

0: people to teach information that they don't have.
1: Beyond the Canadian public school system, there are over 500 First Nation on reserve immersion schools. There's also a National Association of Friendship Centres, or community hubs, in urban areas. They provide culturally relevant programs and services, as well as opportunities for non-Indigenous people to learn and share traditions.
0: I think I have seen a difference in terms of awareness of Indigenous histories. I see that young people coming out of schools now into post-secondary, into my classroom, are more aware of Indigenous knowledges. We're seeing an increase of Indigenous students learning to be teachers so that they're able to serve their own communities.
1: Time to return to New Zealand for our final expert witness.
2: Part 4, Hard Lessons.
3: The reason why I feel disappointed, because it feels to me like we've taken a step backwards in terms of becoming a society that really understands each other's perspectives, understands each other's challenges. My name is Liana MacDonald. I'm an Associate Professor of Peace Studies. I'm also the co-director of Te Awaronga Marairoa, the National Centre of Peace and Conflict Studies, at Otago Whakaihu Waka, which is the University of Otago. And not just Māori students, for any young person, when they come into an environment, into a classroom or a school system that values a different cultural perspective, that values experiences, I guess, that are removed from their own, then that's going to make you feel isolated and uncomfortable.
1: One concern is that the core focus of the new curriculum risks compounding that experience.
3: You know, if teachers are so focused on these sort of literacy and numeracy approaches that the government's proposing, and you're doing the professional development and applying the strategies that they need to do to support Māori students, it's going to be in the periphery or not there at all for teachers. And not only that, like implicitly, when things Māori are raised, there's going to be this sort of message for non-Māori students that these things aren't of value. And when Māori families want to raise concerns or want to suggest different approaches, my concern is also that there might be a backlash from non-Māori communities that information or that approach isn't important. So, yeah, there's a lot of dynamics there that are very worrying.
1: Concerns and objections to existing and upcoming government actions on education include the new curriculum structure, teaching method, content, and what that might mean for universal access to Indigenous teaching and society beyond the classroom.
3: The hope for Māori, at least, that in teaching these histories, our perspectives of what it's like to live in Aotearoa New Zealand would be more available for non-Māori, which would then create conditions where there'd be better race relations or better social relations, social conditions as a result of Māori and non-Māori people knowing each other better, knowing where we come from, knowing our backgrounds, knowing that for Indigenous Māori people, growing up in Aotearoa and the whole history of colonisation was not easy.
1: Not long after the legal requirement to incorporate local Māori culture in classrooms was removed, a number of schools said they plan to continue with it.
3: I don't know the exact figures, but there was an overwhelming response from schools. Teachers, principals, those on the boards that were helping to govern schools, the wider community, they all signed these letters saying that they didn't agree with the government's approach. I wouldn't like to see teachers going into a situation where they were teaching predominantly Eurocentric content for like 80% of the time and then switched and did a little bit of Māori culture and heritage, because that can feel quite tokenistic.
1: So returning to our main question, is Indigenous education at risk? The risk factors shared by many countries include teacher shortages, professional training and development gaps, curriculum content, and the instability of political will and priorities. Given the cumulative effect of those, it's not hard to see the hazards to accessibility or visibility. New Zealand's government says extensive education reforms are necessary to stop children being left behind. As our expert witness from Canada, Lindsay Morecambe, notes, perhaps there's a bigger lesson to be learned beyond school walls.
0: I think it's extremely important that all of us look at the education system and think about how we can do a better job, because then we're going to have a system that is fairer and more equitable for all of us, and a system where we can make real connection and really see each other's humanity.
1: This episode of The Inquiry was written and presented by me, Charmaine Cozier. The producers were Evie Yabsley and Jill Collins, researcher Amelia Cox, editor Tom Bigwood, and technical producer Nathaniel Danter.
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6: 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I want to know what she was doing. She sounds interesting.
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7: Hello, I'm Claudia Hammond. Health Check is coming up after the news, when we'll be looking at the safety of the social media trend of DIY microdosing with weight loss injections. And could wildfires lead to an increase in migraines? Plus, the latest understanding of the disease multiple sclerosis that builds on the discovery that it's linked to a virus that the vast majority of us catch at some time, Epstein-Barr. Do join me after the news for Health Check from the BBC.
8: BBC News with Sue Montgomery. European football's governing body, UEFA, says its teams could still boycott FIFA competitions, including the World Cup, even though a controversial proposal to sell a stake in them has been abandoned. It's seeking assurances that the plans will never be revived. A US Senate committee has voted to hold the former White House chief medical adviser, Anthony Fauci, in contempt after refusing to be questioned about his handling of the COVID pandemic. It's not clear if this will lead to criminal prosecution. The European Union says the bloc is vulnerable if borders depend on the goodwill of one neighbouring country. Last week, 70,000 people forced their way into Spain's North African territory of Ceuta from Morocco. In Italy, all major cities are now in high alert due to soaring temperatures, as large parts of Europe remained gripped by a heat wave. Several major European rivers are at record low levels. Uganda's parliament has approved the deployment of troops to Gaza as part of a proposed international stabilisation force, but opposition lawmakers say it could create diplomatic challenges for Kampala as a member of the Organisation of Islamic Cooperation. At least 30 Yemeni government troops are reported to have been killed in Houthi attacks and military camps in central Yemen. Health workers responding to the Ebola outbreak in the Democratic Republic of Congo have staged protests over unpaid wages. Demonstrations took place in Bunia, the capital of Ituri province. The Ivorian teenager Yann Diamandé has become the most expensive African footballer in history after completing his transfer to Real Madrid. The final fee is expected to be around $160 million. BBC News.
7: Hello, I'm Claudia Hammond and welcome to Health Check from the BBC, where we check out the latest health news for you and work out what you need to know. Now, you may have seen stories on social media of people microdosing themselves with weight loss injections. In a moment, we'll be asking whether this is a safe thing to do. And the latest on new treatments for multiple sclerosis after the breakthrough a few years ago when it was discovered that the disease seems to be caused by a virus that almost all of us get. And with me for the whole show today, I have BBC reporter Laura Foster. How are you?
9: Hi, Claudia. I'm well, thank you. How are you?
7: I'm good, thank you. Now, what do you have for us?
9: So I'm looking at a study which has been examining to what extent wildfires are causing serious migraines and headaches. And then, I don't know about you, but every time I go to the supermarket, I'm sort of inundated with protein this, protein that. But Now there's some research which suggests we should actually be eating less protein if we want to live healthier for longer.
7: Yeah, it's an intriguing one, that one. But we're going to start with weight loss injections, which we've talked about a lot on the show, and a trend that seems to be gaining traction on social media called microdosing, where people inject a fraction of the standard doses of the drugs with brand names such as Ozempic, Wegovy or Mounjaro. And it's cheaper, they say, and gentler on the stomach. But since it's often done without the oversight of a doctor, is it safe? I spoke to health journalist Katie Silver, who's in Sydney, Australia, and she's been looking into microdosing. And first of all, I wanted to know why people are doing it.
10: There are a few main reasons. The first is cost. So they basically are trying to stretch the doses out to make them last longer, and therefore they spend less money overall. Others say they want to do it because they want to avoid some of the side effects like nausea or gut issues that can sometimes come with taking the standard dose. And then perhaps the most interesting group is those that just want to lose a bit of weight. They may not meet the criteria for doctors to prescribe. For example, they may not clinically be obese or have diabetes. And so instead they're finding a back doorway to access them.
7: And you've spoken to someone who is doing this at-home microdosing.
10: I did. So her name is Bobby Parker-Hall. She's a personal trainer and a former bikini competitor. She's in her late 60s and she lives in Portland in Oregon. And she started microdosing a few years ago. She says that menopause made the last 10 or so pounds impossible to shift through training alone.
11: I knew that there was like a certain set point my body was at. And so the closer I got to like, you know, my mid-60s, definitely something had shifted in my body, probably because of just aging and menopause.
10: She says that Ozempic just took the noise out of food.
11: But it also kind of helps change a little bit of your brain chemistry and how you think about food. So it's really nice that you're not constantly thinking about food all the time.
7: So is she doing this with any medical supervision?
10: No, and that is a question that I put to her directly.
11: No, I'm just being honest, I don't.
10: So she sources it through what she called research chemical companies and telehealth providers that she trusts, but she wouldn't name them. And this does seem to be the way that it's being done. Basically, people doing research on the internet, then deciding how much they want to try with their own bodies. And she basically says that she worked out how much it'd take through trial and error.
11: The beginner dose recommended usually by a doctor for someone is 2.5 milligrams, but microdosing can start as low as 0.5. My husband, I microdose him at 0.10.
7: So what do doctors who are prescribing this medication safely make of all this?
10: Basically, it's relatively mixed. So in some ways, it's also more nuanced than you might expect. So I spoke with Anne Comey. She's a clinical pharmacist practitioner in endocrinology at the University of North Carolina. And she's published peer-reviewed papers on how to microdose GLP-1 pens safely. And she says there can be a real clinical case for it if it is done correctly.
12: There are several speculative benefits associated with microdosing, and this could potentially help to improve tolerability by starting at lower doses and gradually working upward towards target doses. It could also help with affordability.
10: She's relatively optimistic, and she says that side effects can be lower, so people, for example, might stick to taking these drugs longer, and that not everybody necessarily needs the full doses, especially not long term. So clinically, for example, she's worked with patients who might want to taper down their doses, or they may be microdosed in a clinical setting. So that's kind of clinical microdosing. But she was also somewhat critical of DIY or do-it-yourself microdosing. She said as well that some of these benefits can be speculative and that the evidence really just isn't yet there to say it works. Now, there are doctors, though, who may disagree with this. So one is Dr. Jodie Duché at Harvard, and she's just published an opinion piece with Stat News where she said that one of the biggest potential issues really is preservatives. So many of these drugs, they don't have preservatives in them, and so they're pens and they're just only designed for a single use. So they're basically being exposed to the air without those preservatives. So according to Dr. Duché, she says that in a clinical setting, doctors may, for example, choose to do, I guess, doctor microdosing, spacing the doses every few days, but doesn't see that as the same as that doing it yourself at home. In the end, the biggest concern really is that we do need more research to know whether one day a smaller dose might have health benefits for people who just need to lose a few kilos or don't have obesity, but we do really need to wait for the data.
7: Apart from waiting for the research to find out whether it actually works, what other risks might there be in trying to do this at home?
10: Linked to preservatives is that issue of contamination. So I was speaking with Anne Comey and she said that the pens and vials, they have a limited shelf life once they're punctured because they're basically going to become less sterile. So, for example, many meant to be discarded the same day and going in and out with the same pen repeatedly over weeks to draw out small amounts has a real infection risk. One of the other risks as well as the calculating, as I said, Bobby Parker Hall doing it with trial and error, but Anne Comey warning that a microdose calculating exactly how much to take isn't straightforward.
12: This is math that is being extrapolated based on the number of clicks and based on the amount of solution in a vial. You know, if someone miscalculates using the microdosing regimen, that could potentially increase the risk of errors.
10: And other doctors, too, have raised the parallel that people wouldn't pick and choose, for example, how much of a cancer drug to take. You know, it's a drug, it's been tested, particularly for people to treat diabetes. And so just going roguely off-label and dosing yourself however much you think is risky and certainly unproven.
7: What do the drug companies have to say about this DIY microdosing?
10: So Novo Nordisk and Eli Lilly, those companies that make these drugs, they've said publicly that they don't condone people modifying how they use their products and that doing so carries safety risks that they haven't tested for. And of course, the way they have tested it is what has been approved by the likes of the Food and Drugs Administration in the US. And therefore, I guess going off label, they certainly don't say it's scientifically sound or accurate or something that's been tested.
7: Do you have any idea how many people in the world might be doing this?
10: It's very hard to get an accurate read. I originally heard about this story when I was visiting New York, and apparently it's relatively common there in certain scenes. And there's certainly videos about it posted on social media. We have a better idea of how many people are doing it, I guess, who are also officially taking weightless drugs with prescriptions and doctors involved. So, for example, in the US, 1 in 10 adults actually taking these weight loss drugs now. And a study earlier this year of 8,000 of these users that found that about 15% of them are microdosing. There was also a separate study by the health tracking app Evidiation, and it put it about 1 in 7, which is actually kind of about 15% as well. What we don't know is how many people are doing it on that grey and black market, finding it from these unofficial sources or from social media. And for people who are buying them online, often they're labelled as being for research purposes only in order to try and dodge some of this regulation, Claudia.
7: Katie Silver in Sydney. And now, Laura, you were listening along there, and I'm really interested to know what you make of the whole idea.
9: Well, as I was listening, I just kept thinking about what were the regulators thinking when they were approving the drug for use? And what happens with any kind of drug, but they weigh up the pros and cons of it. Does the possible benefits of taking GLP-1s outweigh the possible negative effects that it can have on the person? And they give their approval based on specific doses, not microdoses, specific doses. And maybe one day regulators will find enough evidence and they will support microdosing, but maybe they won't. And actually, they'll find that microdosing, the harms aren't as good as the benefits.
7: Interesting. Thanks for that, Laura. Now to wildfires. With fires still burning in Algeria, Morocco, Tunisia, Spain, France and Canada, the main health problems are, of course, the immediate risk to life and respiratory issues caused by the inhalation of smoke. But there is another possible consequence discovered in a new study published in the journal JAMA Network Open. And this was conducted during previous wildfires in Canada, and that is migraines. So this is really intriguing, Laura. What did they do in this study?
9: So what they did is they took various bits of satellite and weather data from Canada, looking at where fires were, how plumes of smoke were travelling during the wildfire season, and they put it all into a computer which worked out how much the air was filled with very small particles. These are called PM2.5s, and they're called that because they're less than 2.5 micrometres wide. To give you some context, if you take a strand of your hair or if you look at a hair on your arm, that's like 1/30th the width of a human hair. So it really shows how small they are and how they can get into your system. And what they did is they compared all that data from wildfire seasons and looked at admissions to emergency departments in Ontario and Alberta. The researchers found at the same time, there was also an increase of more than 6% to emergency departments for headaches and migraines.
7: So do they have any idea why wildfires might trigger a migraine?
9: Well, yeah, they do have some idea. Because of these tiny PM2.5s, they're so small they can get into our lungs, right? And they contain these toxic compounds that can trigger various stress and inflammation in blood vessels, and that can carry around our systems. It can activate the nerve pathways, and it leads to these migraines that require emergency care. But then there's the second effect of wildfires, in that the stress and anxiety and sleep disruption and behavioural changes that come about because you're caught up in a wildfire, that also can lead to increase in migraines and headaches.
7: Now, we notice there's another study in the same journal that is based on data from the fires in Los Angeles County in the US last year. And this is on the mental health consequences for vulnerable people. What does that tell us?
9: Yeah, so these can

0: depression, anxiety, and sadly suicide.
1: So I guess, yeah, worse if people can't afford to deal at all with the consequences of what happens.
0: Yes, and the researchers say that, you know, this is what we should be thinking about when these disasters strike. How can we support everyone, but how can we make sure that support goes where it's most needed?
1: Well, thanks for that, Laura, and do stay with us. Now, multiple sclerosis, or MS, is a disease in which the immune system attacks the brain and spinal cord. It leads to symptoms including numbness, weakness, trouble walking and problems with vision. And over time, some patients become more and more disabled. Now, for decades, scientists have been searching for a cure. And a few years ago, there was something of a watershed moment with the discovery that MS seems to be linked to a virus called Epstein-Barr, or EBV. Now, a new study just out explores the immune response that triggers MS with the hope of opening up new pathways for treatment. Michael Levy is an associate professor at Harvard Medical School and a neuroimmunologist at the Massachusetts General Hospital. And I asked him to explain what Epstein-Barr virus is.
2: Epstein-Barr virus is a virus that's co-evolved with humans for many, many years. We all get it, probably as children, and it is generally harmless. When kids get it, they don't even know it. When teenagers get it, however, it does cause an illness called mononucleosis, which is fever, lymph node swelling in the throat, fatigue. It lasts a couple of months, and then it wanes, and then kids feel better and go about their normal life.
1: And so that would often get referred to as mono in some places, or glandular fever used to be called in others.
2: Kissing disease is also how it's referred to, because on its regular life cycle, the Epstein-Barr virus is shed in the saliva. And so you either get it from kissing or sharing cups, from drinking or whatever.
1: And so where did the idea come from that Epstein-Barr virus could be linked to multiple sclerosis?
2: Well, it took a long time to wrap people's heads around this idea, because if everyone gets Epstein-Barr virus, then why do only a few people, 1 in 300 or 400, get MS? It doesn't really compute. And so that's really limited the field for a very long time, until a really good study in 2022 demonstrated that without exposure to the Epstein-Barr virus, you cannot get MS. And this was a study done in the US military where everyone at age 18 who enrolls in the military gets a blood draw. And what they did was they looked at everyone who was initially negative, who had not yet gotten exposed to the virus, and they pooled all of those samples of people who would eventually get MS and of those who didn't. And the ones who got MS invariably got the Epstein-Barr virus infection first, and then evidence that there was neurological damage, and then clinical onset of MS. That was the order of things that had to happen first, second, and third.
1: So you were curious to understand what is going on here biologically, and why it is that if so many of us are exposed to the Epstein-Barr virus, that most of us don't then get multiple sclerosis. What did your study look at?
2: We looked at which part of the virus people with MS react to. The Epstein-Barr virus, after it infects us, it lives in our B cells. These are immune cells that circulate around in our body. And for the most part, they remain in a latent stage, meaning they don't activate. They're just living quietly within these B cells. But every once in a while, they reactivate, and that's when we shed. And it turns out that people with MS react to the proteins in the lytic phase, when they're activated, not in the latent stage when things are quiescent. So that's really important, because if we could figure out exactly what part of the Epstein-Barr virus people with MS are reacting to, we can then start to target that immune response.
1: So could you try treating MS by specifically getting rid of the reservoirs of Epstein-Barr virus?
2: That's what we're trying to do. It turns out it's much harder than you think. These viruses have figured out ways to remain very hidden within our immune system for many, many years, and then all of a sudden they'll just reactivate.
1: If you could find a sort of immunotherapy that did deplete the reservoirs of the Epstein-Barr virus in the body, would that also then remove the body's learned immune response and cause problems in other ways? We need our immune responses, don't we?
2: Exactly. So there is a therapy called CAR T therapy, which is a cellular therapy. So instead of using drugs that are in the form of antibodies, we use T cells. And those T cells are more capable than the antibodies of removing B cells. So capable, in fact, that these T cells could remove every B cell in your body. And then over the course of about 2 months, those T cells die off, and it allows the body

0: The reset. All brand new B cells emerge from the bone marrow and they're uninfected. And so you retain an immune response to Epstein-Barr virus in case you encounter it again in your environment, but you don't have any infected B cells.
1: How long will it be before we have a better idea of whether the CAR T therapy could, in a way, be the solution to MS? I mean, do you think that will happen?
0: I think it's very possible, in part because CAR Ts are already being developed. We're in phase one trials for MS. There are phase two trials being planned. So that's already in progress. And we just have to see how effective it is at removing the Epstein-Barr virus reservoir and how long it would take for them to get reinfected, if ever. So it could be a couple of years, 2, 3, 4 years until we know those kind of facts for sure.
1: Could CAR T become a widespread treatment, or has it got too many side effects of its own?
0: The way they are right now, there are certainly a lot of side effects and a lot of risk. But this is just the proof of concept. I think we'll get better at using cells in a safe way. So maybe it won't be these CAR T products that are currently being tested, but we will have cellular therapies in the future that'll be much safer.
1: And if this were to be successful, could that reverse any degeneration that's already occurred and change people's symptoms, or is it just going to stop MS progressing, which obviously would still be very, very valuable?
0: It would be valuable to stop progression for sure. We're not sure how much damage can be reversed. Once damage occurs in the nervous system, then no matter what you do to the immune system, that damage might be permanent in a lot of people. So there's more research in the area of regeneration, remyelination to target that issue.
1: What about trying to prevent people from getting the Epstein-Barr virus in the first place so that they can't then go on to develop MS? Could you see a day when we have a vaccine against it?
0: We have vaccines that are in trials right now, and they are trying to prevent infection. My one concern about this is vaccines don't last forever, and you'd have to vaccinate 400 people to prevent one case of MS. It's not the most efficient way to do this. Plus, say you vaccinate a 5-year-old, and then it wears off when they're 20 or 30, then they're going to be hanging out with their friends at the pub, share a drink, and then they might be exposed to the Epstein-Barr virus from an unvaccinated individual. It could cause a lot more harm if you're exposed later in life than when you're exposed earlier. The earlier you're exposed to Epstein-Barr virus, the better your immune response. So much so that people who are exposed as teenagers have a twofold increased risk of MS. So we really don't want to encourage infection later in life. So the vaccines would have to be essentially perfect, which is a tall order.
1: Are there antivirals that could get rid of Epstein-Barr from the body that would then mean people couldn't go on to develop MS, or that could then perhaps treat it if they already had MS?
0: There are good antivirals to different viruses like HIV, and there's no reason why we can't make one against Epstein-Barr virus in particular. And one other thing I should mention is beyond multiple sclerosis, Epstein-Barr virus is implicated in 2% of all cancers. And so there is reason beyond MS to develop therapies against the Epstein-Barr virus, specifically in oncology.
1: How optimistic are you that things are going to change in the long term for multiple sclerosis?
0: Oh, very optimistic. I mean, it's only in the last few years that we've even settled on the idea that the Epstein-Barr virus could be triggering the disease. We now have to prove that it's driving the disease. We need good therapies to target the virus, which we're working on now. I'm very hopeful for the future. I think that this is a very promising approach.
1: And Michael Levy's research is published in Science Translational Medicine. You are listening to Health Check from the BBC. I'm Claudia Hammond, and my guest today is BBC reporter Laura Foster. Now, Laura, you've got a study for us next on whether bacteria found in some men's semen might affect their chances of conceiving. Now, when it comes to fertility, you often hear about sperm counts or the quality of the woman's eggs, but what was this study investigating?
2: Yeah, so the researchers actually looked at the bacteria, not just in men's semen, but in the women's gut and vagina as well. And they tracked couples through pregnancies and births over time. What they found is about a quarter of the male partners had a bacterial imbalance in their semen. And they found that that imbalance was linked to substantially lower chances of a couple having a baby and pregnancy loss. These were couples that were undergoing fertility treatment or had had miscarriages in the past. Pregnancy loss was also more common when the man had an imbalance, affecting roughly one in five more couples than when it was not detected.
1: And what about the women in the study? Did the bacteria

0: in their gut make a difference?
1: So the imbalance in women's gut bacteria was linked to a lower chance of becoming pregnant through fertility treatment and to taking longer to conceive. It was not, however, linked to miscarriage. And an imbalance in the vaginal bacteria was not clearly linked to either infertility or pregnancy loss.
0: So could this provide a new avenue for research? I mean, I know it is a very small study, but does this give researchers somewhere else to look?
1: You're right. It's a very small study, 350 women, only 191 of their partners wanted to take part. And I think it's important right now that we just talk about how pregnancy loss, miscarriage, a lot of women really struggle with their fertility and they feel a kind of shame about it. And what the researchers are saying here is this is helping understand fertility more completely. And the more we learn about what's going on biologically, the more opportunity we have to improve the odds for couples and take away that disappointment and that stress and hopefully spare people a lot of pain.
0: And of course, the most important thing that anyone trying to conceive will be wondering is, can they do anything about it? Because there are good bacteria and bad bacteria, aren't they? And they make up our microbiome. But do we even know what the ideal microbiome for semen would be and how you could change that?
1: This is where a lot more research is needed. This is absolutely a stepping stone, and I'm sure this is what the researchers will be looking at to kind of get that information, that news you can use next. But the important thing is there may be some things you can do and there may be some things you can't do. Only science will tell us the answer.
0: Well, we look forward to that. And before we go, Laura, there is just time to talk about protein and how much of it we should eat. There are loads of products now where they are adding protein to cereal or popcorn, even coffee, water. It seems to be everywhere. And we tend to think of it as good for us. But a new review of research seems to be questioning that when it comes to trying to live a really long life. But first of all, why do we need protein?
1: Protein is just essential to our survival. It is our body's building block. It builds and fixes our muscles, our bones, our skin, our blood. It supports the immune system. It creates enzymes and hormones. I'm clearly protein's biggest fan. It's one of the reasons why the World Health Organization recommends that you need to eat 0.8 grams of protein per kilo of body weight that you are. And I know that's some complicated maths. The idea is that, for instance, I'm, you know, a young woman, I weigh about 74 kilos, so I need about 59.2 grams of protein a day. And I can get that from sort of chicken, from fish, from lentils, from dairy products, black beans, tofu. But that's the amount I need to stay healthy.
0: And what this is looking at is the amount people might need to try to live a kind of extra long life in a way. And this latest review of studies, mostly done in animals, seems to suggest that maybe people might need less protein. What did it find?
1: So they reviewed 350 papers, and what they concluded is that actually most people sit down a lot of the time. And although you might be seeing all these adverts on social media saying you should have protein to grow big and strong, if you're not doing huge amounts of exercise, you probably need less protein than you think you do. So make sure you have the recommended daily allowance, but you don't need to be having high protein diets because that could actually have negative effects, as you were saying.
0: But would this apply to people, though? I mean, the vast majority of these experiments that they're talking about were actually done with mice or rats. Do we know if this even has this effect in humans?
1: Yes. You don't have to be an animal expert to know that rats and mice do not live as long as humans. So sort of how much weight can it carry over when we talk about aging and humans? But science has found that if you restrict calories in humans, that you can live for far longer. So there is a good theory here. It's not fully expanded yet. More research is needed, I think.
0: Thank you so much, Laura Foster, for joining us for Health Check today. And thanks to the producers, Jonathan Blackwell and Georgia Christie, and our studio engineers today, Sol Whitney and Neva Masirian. If you have a question you would like us to investigate on health, do email us at healthcheck@bbc.co.uk. I'm Claudia Hammond, and in the next episode of Health Check, 3 months on from the start of the outbreak of Ebola in the Democratic Republic of Congo, we'll have the latest. Bye for now.
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0: Our chief international correspondent, Lise Doucette, is in Jerusalem.
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0: ABC News with Andrew Kaloupas. Iran and Oman are awaiting a formal response from the US on a deal that will reportedly give Tehran control over ships entering the Persian Gulf. Here's Middle East correspondent Matthew Doran.
1: As part of the interim deal that was signed between the US and Iran back in June, a deal which is now in tatters given everything which has happened since, it did lay out a framework for Iran and Oman, the country on the other side of the Strait of Hormuz, to hold negotiations to try to come up with a model for management of the Strait of Hormuz going into the future, in discussion with some of the other Gulf states which rely on the Strait of Hormuz for shipping there. This is something that has been now ongoing.
0: An Iranian parliamentary committee, meanwhile, is reportedly reviewing a preliminary bill that would bar US, Israeli and other so-called hostile vessels from transiting the Strait of Hormuz. Iran's semi-official Fars news agency is reporting the development, citing a politician involved in the process. The draft bill would reportedly impose fines of up to 20% of a ship's cargo value for violations of proposed restrictions. The federal government's been criticised for its lack of investment in its gambling advertising bill. The Coalition, Greens and Crossbench say the legislation must change drastically after a two-day inquiry this week. Labor has threatened to shelve the bill, suggesting it would rather throw out its proposed reforms rather than make big changes. Coalition MP Andrew Wallace says the legislation is at best a half-hearted attempt to fix existing problems.
2: It's been 3 years since the Peter Murphy report was handed down, and what we've seen in this draft legislation is a half-hearted attempt at trying to reform the gambling advertising situation in Australia.
0: Some Australians say they're confused about how to take part in next week's census, and others complain they haven't yet received instructions. Here's Patricia Tiano.
3: Although the compulsory national survey will take place on August 11, many are seeking instructions on how to fill out the online form or request a paper questionnaire. Many asking for help are older in age and have limited computer literacy, concerning many justices of the peace who say census forms should have been made available at accessible venues, like libraries. Failure to complete the census could lead to a fine of $364 a day, but those yet to get forms or instructions are being assured no fine will be issued if documentation isn't provided by the deadline. The Australian Bureau of Statistics says mail is still being delivered and that help is available.
0: A 38-year-old man will appear in court later today after an alleged stabbing in Sydney's West. Emergency services responded to reports of a stabbing outside a shopping centre in Lalor Park. Around 11 o'clock yesterday morning, paramedics treated a 53-year-old man at the scene before he was taken to Westmead Hospital in a serious condition. A US Senate committee has voted to hold Dr. Anthony Fauci in contempt of Congress and have referred him to the Justice Department for potential prosecution. It comes after the former chief medical advisor refused to answer questions at a hearing last week focused on his handling of the COVID-19 pandemic. During the hearing, Dr. Fauci invoked the US Constitution's Fifth Amendment more than 100 times. Dr. Fauci has argued he fears self-incrimination amid a desire by Republicans to seek his prosecution. European soccer's governing body, UEFA, says it remains committed to boycotting the World Cup, despite FIFA withdrawing plans to privatise the tournament. It comes a day after FIFA's leadership gathered in Morocco and publicly reaffirmed support for President Gianni Infantino, who's apologised for floating the proposal. UEFA claims its key conditions for a return to FIFA competitions have not been met. Former head of UEFA, Lars Christer Olsen, has told the BBC he expects Infantino to fight efforts to oust him.
4: I think they have to check with their friends how many votes they are having, because now the fight is starting and I don't think that Infantino is going to lay down. So we have to see what kind of activities the opponents are starting.
0: You're up to date with the latest from ABC News. 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An unstable air mass will bring showers to southern South Australia, while another unstable air mass, followed by a cold front, reaches southern Western Australia, delivering a burst of gusty showers. A few light showers may develop over Tasmania, Victoria and coastal Queensland, while high pressure is keeping most other areas dry. To the capital city forecast for Friday, Brisbane 24 and sunny, Sydney 19 and sunny, Canberra 15, morning frost and fog, 16 and partly cloudy in Melbourne, partly cloudy 15 in Hobart, Adelaide 19, showers increasing, Perth 19 with showers, Darwin 32 and sunny. 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
5: It's 18:06 GMT. You're listening to The Newsroom on the BBC World Service with me, Valerie Sanderson. After the controversial proposal to sell a stake in world football was withdrawn, FIFA has been circling the wagons around its boss, Gianni Infantino. But European football's governing body, UEFA, says that support changes nothing. It insists the proposal has to be officially withdrawn, and it's warning that the continent's national teams could still boycott FIFA competitions, including the World Cup. Meanwhile, the International Football Players Union, FIFPro, have called for FIFA to reform. But if they'd hoped for support in their stance from the Confederation of African Football, which has been holding a virtual meeting, they may be disappointed. Fleetwood Hire is president of Malawi's Football Association.
6: I have worked with FIFA president Gianni Infantino, and I have seen his commitment to growing football globally, particularly in development countries such as Malawi. Through FIFA Forward and other development programs and projects, many member associations have benefited significantly. And for that, we remain grateful, and I can assure you that I support him wholeheartedly.
5: So, despite the avalanche of criticism after his proposal, after an emergency meeting of his management board, Mr. Infantino appears intent on campaigning for re-election next March for a fourth term in office. Oka Gertlich is president of the German club St. Pauli and the vice president of the German Football Association. Here's his reaction.
7: I think this is also to be put into consideration. How are we able to host World Cups? How are we able, with how many countries are we able to play? And this is what's it all about. It's about governance and processes and whether they are transparent, whether they are democratic, or whether they are just pouring money to many associations which can secure your vote of being FIFA president.
5: And UEFA has demanded assurances that such a proposal would never be made again. Jim Boyce is a former vice president of FIFA.
8: I think his position is quite perilous, but I think an awful lot depends on what UEFA, and I've just read the UEFA statement, they don't appear to be backing down. I've always said that a World Cup without the European teams in it, it just wouldn't work. I think now, somehow, for this to be resolved, Gianni Infantino and obviously the president of UEFA have got to somehow sit down and have got to try to resolve, which is a very serious situation. You know, he needs to really back down, and he needs to really try and get FIFA back to what they're meant to do, and that is promote football.
5: Well, I'm joined now by a football correspondent, Dale Johnson. Dale, what's your assessment? I mean, there seems to be still a lot of opposition to Gianni Infantino.
9: There is, yes, but you've got to remember that he does have, as we've heard from the president of Malawi there, he has a great deal of support around the world outside Europe. And really, at the moment, this is very much a European campaign, despite some of the criticism. It is really only Europe who's been prepared to put themselves out there and say that it wants Gianni Infantino to step down because they have lost confidence in him. But if they're going to depose him from his position, they're going to have to find a way to do it, because right now it's just them against Infantino.
5: You mentioned Africa, and the Confederation of African Football has been meeting. Are they solid in support for Infantino?
9: They are, yes. And along with Malawi, the president of the Gambia Football Association said today that the way that Infantino had reacted to this situation and pulled back, he made him even more likely to vote for Infantino. So whereas we thought this is putting pressure on him, it actually really cements his own supporter base in places like Africa. And it would not be a surprise if out of the CAF meeting today, we get confirmation that they are backing him for election in March next year.
5: So what happens next?
9: Well, this is a big question, because with UEFA saying that they're boycotting FIFA tournaments, the next FIFA tournament comes up in Poland in a few weeks' time. This is the under-20 Women's World Cup. Of course, that means it's in Europe, but there's also six European countries involved, including England. Now, are we going to see a situation where UEFA tells its countries not to take part in this competition? So this is the first real time where the threat of a boycott will be tested, because we're not just talking about the senior men's and women's World Cup for this boycott. It's all FIFA competitions, and the first instance of that will come up in a few weeks' time. But UEFA has got to find a candidate, really, that's suitable for people would want to vote for to stand up against him. Victor Montagliani of CONCACAF has been suggested, but you've still got to find these countries that are prepared to turn their back on Infantino, who they've got so much loyalty to because of the amount of finance he's brought into these countries. They got £6 million, $8 million over the last four-year cycle. Now, FIFA's due to have a new finance deal announced to these countries to start from 2027. And the likelihood is that Infantino will find an increase on that amount of money to back up his opinion that I'm the man to finance all these smaller countries and lead developments in football around the world.
5: So, in a word, is he securing his job for now?
9: For now, but there's a long way to go if you ever can keep the pressure on.
5: Thanks, Dale. Dale Johnson. The White House Chief Medical Officer Anthony Fauci was lauded as a hero during the pandemic. Now, though, after refusing to answer questions about his handling of the COVID crisis, a UN Senate committee has voted to hold him in contempt. Well, I'm joined by our North America correspondent Bernd de Busman. Tell us more, Bernd, about what the committee is saying about this, what the ruling means, and how much legal peril Mr. Fauci is possibly in.
10: Well, Kentucky Republican Rand Paul, who's very much leading the effort against Fauci, he said that this is purely, it's not based on his opinions or his policies during the COVID-19 pandemic or anything he said during the pandemic. It's purely about him refusing to answer questions at the hearing last week. For more than 100 times, Dr. Fauci pled the fifth, which is his constitutional right to not self-incriminate himself. And it got to the point where at times they were asking him questions about the color of his tie and the carpet, and he still refused to answer any questions. Now, given this vote today, now he could be referred to the Department of Justice, and then it becomes up to them whether they or not they want to pursue criminal charges against him. They would have to convene a grand jury to do so. And it's worth noting that it's very, very rare for the Justice Department to do that, and even rarer for there to be successful convictions. In 2024, former Trump advisor Steve Bannon and Peter Navarro, who's now in the administration, they both were convicted and went to jail for several months. And that was the first time since the 1980s that anything like that had happened.
5: And is that why he was refusing to answer any questions?
10: Well, former President Joe Biden had given him kind of a blanket pardon on his very last day in office last year in January of 2025. But that only covers events between 2014 and 2012. So anything that happens after, including any contempt of Congress charges that happened after that date in 2025, in theory, he could be charged with a crime in relation to that. And that's what Dr. Fauci said in his opening statement last week, that he thought that this committee looking into the origins of COVID and how it was handled, that they were trying to trip him up because of what

0: he termed an obsession with sending him to prison.
1: What's been reaction in the States to this?
0: Well, it has enormous implications if Dr. Fauci is, in fact, held in charged with a crime in relation to being contempt of Congress. His supporters have said that has a huge chilling effect in the future because other witnesses or government figures will be very reluctant to take the Fifth Amendment when they interfere before Congress, which could have kind of a wider impact on future investigations that take place on Capitol Hill.
1: Thanks, Bernd. Bernd DeBusman. As Russia tries to grind down Ukraine with ballistic missile attacks, Kyiv is responding by pushing deeper into enemy territory. On Thursday, Ukrainian drones hit two oil refineries, Slavneft Yanos, one of Russia's largest refineries, which lies 650 kilometres from the border with Ukraine. It had been targeted before, but a local governor said this was the largest and most powerful attack since the start of the war. I asked our Ukraine correspondent Dan Johnson about Kyiv's decision to go deep inside Russia.
2: They've definitely been successful with long-range drones in moving this conflict more balanced way back into Russian territory so that Russian infrastructure has been hit, sometimes hundreds of kilometers from Ukraine, and so that Russian people feel the impact of this conflict so that they can no longer ignore it if that's what they've been doing, think that it's something that's happening elsewhere. They now see and feel the real-world impact. And that has taken advancements and innovations in drone technology, which Ukraine has led the way on in recent months. And that is what's given Ukraine the upper hand in this conflict, because the more that they take the fight into Russian territory, the more Russia's air defenses and military have to focus on defending their own turf rather than having that capability available to expand their own military operations in the east of Ukraine or in terms of attacking other parts of Ukraine. So Ukraine definitely has the upper hand and is having success there, but the deeper they go into Russia, the bigger the risk that attacks can be justified by Russia in its eyes on civilian infrastructure across this country.
1: And presumably this is having a psychological effect on the Russians as well as a physical effect.
2: Yes, the Ukrainians would say that this is defense, that they are picking legitimate targets, whether that is oil refineries that would have been serving fuel to the military or the distribution retail network, which they say has also been used to funnel parts and equipment to bits of the military. So that's how they justify these targets, even hundreds of kilometers inside the country. But I think it's no coincidence that the collateral damage of that does have an impact on ordinary Russians and means that they can no longer live their lives oblivious to this conflict having taken place somewhere else. They feel the petrol shortages. They see the prices rising. They feel the disruption either to their own business, which is carried out through Wildberries, or in terms of the disrupted postal service, the packages that they may have wanted to buy through that platform that are now not available. We've also seen civilians who've been killed at those facilities in Russia. So there definitely is a real world impact of these drone attacks, even now with the capability that they can take them perhaps thousands of kilometers into Russian territory.
1: And meanwhile, Russia has been hitting Ukraine again, hasn't it?
2: Yes, both with drones and with ballistic missiles. It was a bigger wave of drone attacks last night. The Ukrainians were able to shoot down about two-thirds of around 100 drones that were sent towards different Ukrainian cities, but many did get through. There was further damage. There's been further loss of life, including a number of deaths in Kharkiv, in Kherson. The power network was hit. There have been electricity problems and power cuts there today. In Odessa, grain ships have again been targeted, and one sailor was killed there.
1: Dan Johnson in Ukraine. Let's stay with the war there because Sweden has intervened in the conflict. Its highest court has ruled that a cargo ship seized in the Baltic Sea earlier this year can be handed over to Kyiv. The Kafa was sailing under a false flag, in this case the West African nation of Guinea, but it's believed to have belonged to Russia's Shadow Fleet, which are vessels used by Moscow to avoid Western sanctions. And Ukraine suspected that it was illegally transporting grain which had been stolen from territory occupied by Russia. Ben Wright heard more from Stephanie Baker, who works at

0: Bloomberg News, and has written extensively on Russia's shadow fleet.
1: It is significant because I believe this is the first time a foreign court has approved transferring a vessel to Ukraine at the request of Ukrainian prosecutors who say that it is part of a war crimes investigation into the alleged theft of grain from occupied Crimea. So there have been probably a dozen instances of European authorities either boarding or detaining a ship. But Sweden has been particularly active this year and has detained five ships. And this one, they have decided to hand over to the Ukrainians as part of this war crimes investigation. And the Ukrainians are saying this is a precedent-setting case, implying that perhaps more of these actions could come in the near future.
2: Because this was carrying grain, but most of the Shadow Fleet vessels that are boarded tend to carry oil, don't they?
1: That's right. And that's another reason why this is significant. And different. Most of the Shadow Fleet, about 600 vessels that have been sanctioned by the UK and Europe, are carrying oil on behalf of Russia. And so this is a first in terms of seizing a cargo ship that was allegedly transporting grain from occupied Crimea to Syria and was sailing from Morocco to St. Petersburg. So this is a very different case, but the ship was operating in similar ways to Shadow Fleet ships. They initially detained it because Swedish authorities believed it had a false flag, and that gave it grounds to board the ship and investigate. But this is a huge problem because there are hundreds of vessels, many of them carrying sanctioned Russian oil, Iranian oil, and very few have been stopped. And many are carrying false flags or registering in jurisdictions that don't do checks on the underlying documentation or insurance. And European authorities have allowed these ships to transit European waters without checks and have not been aggressively checking them. Now, Sweden changed its rules last year to give its Coast Guard more authority to do checks, stop vessels and check for, you know, documentation, potential forged documentation and the like. And that has led to Sweden really stepping up and being one of the most active countries in Europe to trying to police the Shadow Fleet. But other countries, the UK, France, have boarded ships in the past, but they could be much more aggressive in terms of policing their waters.
0: Stephanie Baker from Bloomberg News. You're listening to The Newsroom on the BBC World Service. Myanmar's military leader Min Aung Hlaing has been an international outsider because of the country's civil war and the ousting of Aung San Suu Kyi's elected government 5 years ago. But on Thursday, the red carpet was rolled out for him in neighbouring Thailand. Human rights groups have criticised the visit as legitimising a brutal military regime, though the Thais said they need to re-engage with Myanmar to address problems along the border. Our Southeast Asia correspondent, Jonathan Head, says this was a diplomatic win for Myanmar.
3: Very big for Min Aung Hlaing, very big. I mean, this man's been an international pariah. And while he puts up a very defiant front in insisting that Myanmar will go its own way, he craves international respectability. Now, Thailand's not the world's biggest country, but it is a core founder member of ASEAN, the Association of Southeast Asian Nations, of which Myanmar's a member and which has barred him from any meetings ever since the coup because he made a promise 5 years ago that he would scale down conflict and negotiate with the opposition and reneged on it immediately. And other Southeast Asian countries have held the line saying, we cannot fully engage with this guy. I mean, they have some relations. We cannot bring him in from the cold until we see significant moves to ease the repression, end the civil war, talk to the opposition. But Thailand has cracked, and there's no doubt about it. The Thais say they're doing what they call calibrated re-engagement, but looking at that ceremony this morning, it didn't look very calibrated to me. He got full honours. Yeah. And there was a big military band, there was an honour guard, lots of meetings with top Thai officials, and a speech at the end basically saying full cooperation, business as usual, lots of security cooperation. The fact is that Min Aung Hlaing's recovery from near defeat 2 years ago when his soldiers were in retreat and insurgent groups were moving forward, that recovery is down to the full support from China. China made a decision 2 years ago that it did not want to see a collapse of the military regime. It feared chaos and it threw its full weight behind Min Aung Hlaing, and his military has recovered largely as a result of that support. Well, if you've got China backing a government, you know it's not going anywhere. And I think the Thais feel

0: example, if we don't get in there, we'll lose influence to China. Sadly, all those people who took up arms hoping for a revolution are now feeling very bereft, as though nobody cares about their issues.
1: Jonathan Head. The captain of one of Uganda's biggest football teams has died after being attacked near his home in the capital, Kampala. Police said David Owori was fatally assaulted by a street gang. His death has prompted an outpouring of grief and renewed public anger over violent crime in Uganda. Our Global Affairs reporter Richard Kagoi told us more.
2: The police are saying that Owori had resisted attempts by a group of robbers, so they're describing them as a street gang operating in a suburb in Kampala, just close to his home. So what happened is that he resisted an attempt to steal his mobile phone and other belongings. As a result of that, he was fatally assaulted. So we don't quite really have the details in terms of really how that transpired. But then what they say is that he was later found by passers-by. He was lying unconscious, and that they took him to a clinic which was nearby. But then they say that they didn't have the capacity to treat him. So he was transferred to a nearby hospital. And unfortunately, he died from his injuries. Owori was a renowned footballer. He began his career about a decade ago, you know, really starting off from the grassroots level and now rising up even to playing for SC Villa, which was where he was the captain. He also featured in the national team that as the Ugandan Cranes in the 2021 Africa Cup of Nations. And there has been lots of tributes that have been pouring in. The national team saying that he was sort of like an inspiration to a new generation of footballers across Uganda. And a lot of people really are expressing, you know, anger at just, you know, his death. This just happening 2 months after the famous Ugandan rugby player who was killed. It's really raised concern that, I mean, if notable prominent people can really also fall victim to this, it's not just the ordinary Ugandan now who's going through this. And that's why even the deputy speaker and the National Assembly really called on the police to address, you know, the wider security challenges in the capital, Kampala, and even just across the country.
1: Richard Kagoi. And finally, an abbot's kneecap has been returned to an abbey in Somerset in southwest England after being taken by a schoolboy on a trip there more than 70 years ago. George Box was just 11 years old when he ducked under the ropes during an archaeological dig at Glastonbury Abbey in 1956 and took the medieval bone from an open tomb. It's finally been brought back by his widow. Navtesh Johal reports.
3: Call it a case of joint enterprise. After George Box died last year, his widow got in touch with Glastonbury Abbey to confess to her late husband's childhood pilfering. The Abbey says she described him as a scallywag who had not only taken the bone, but a fragment of medieval floor tile too. In 1970, George emigrated to Australia, where the abbot's kneecap and tile were on display in a glass cabinet in his hallway. But it was only after he admitted the theft to his wife that he finally agreed that both artefacts should be returned, though not until he had joined the abbot with one kneecap in the afterlife. Although it's not known exactly which abbot the kneecap belonged to, Lucy Newman, the abbey's collections manager, told BBC Radio Somerset that they have a good idea.
4: We've got it narrowed down to about three possibilities, but the problem is we wouldn't want to exhume all of them. That would cause more damage to the archaeology than is probably, you know, the benefits. And you wouldn't want to give an abbot three kneecaps either.
3: Although the abbey does not condone such thievery, Lucy says that given 70 years had passed since the incident, there was a bit of an amnesty. Both the kneecap and tile fragment are now on display in the abbey's museum.
1: All's well that ends well. That was Navtesh Johal reporting. And the main news this hour, UEFA says FIFA's defence of its boss Gianni Infantino changes nothing and it may still boycott the World Cup. That's it from this edition of The Newsroom.
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3: European football's governing body turns up the heat on FIFA president Gianni Infantino, insisting a boycott of FIFA competitions remains in place. On Sport Today from the BBC World Service, we'll bring you the latest as FIFA claims its president has their full support. As Ugandans mourn the death of one of the country's best-known footballers, we'll reflect on the career of David Awori. And at the Women's Africa Cup of Nations, it's between Ghana and Mali for the last place in the quarterfinals.
4: BBC News with Chris Aldridge. European football's governing body, UEFA, says its teams could still boycott FIFA competitions, including the World Cup, even though a controversial proposal to sell a stake in them has been abandoned. It's seeking assurances that the plans will never be revived. A US Senate committee has voted to hold the former White House chief medical advisor, Anthony Fauci, in contempt after refusing to be questioned about his handling of the COVID pandemic. It's not clear if this will lead to criminal prosecution. The European Union says the bloc is vulnerable if borders depend on the goodwill of one neighbouring country. Last week, 70,000 people forced their way into Spain's North African territory of Ceuta from Morocco. In Italy, all major cities are now on high alert due to soaring temperatures, as large parts of Europe remain in the grip of a heatwave. Several major European rivers are at record low levels. Health workers responding to the Ebola outbreak in the Democratic Republic of Congo have staged protests over unpaid wages. Staff walked out of several health facilities and demonstrated outside the governor's office in Bunia, the capital of Ituri province. A US judge has ruled that the trial of a Lockerbie bombing suspect can go ahead with an alleged confession as evidence. Abu Aguila Masood Kher al-Marimi has been accused of building the device that brought down a flight from London to New York in 1988, killing 270 people. The Democratic Republic of Congo has banned exports of copper and cobalt concentrates to boost local processing. The government says one-year export waivers may be granted in certain circumstances, but gave no further details. And the British low-cost airline EasyJet is being sold to the American private equity firm Apollo Global Management after it won a bidding war against a rival US company. BBC News.
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3: European football's governing body maintains its threat to boycott FIFA competitions. Welcome to Sport Today, I'm Mike McCarthy. In a moment, the latest as UEFA says FIFA's own backing of its president changes nothing. Also in the programme, Uganda mourns the death of one of its best-known footballers. We'll reflect on the career of David Awori. And Ghana and Mali face off for the last place in the quarterfinals at the Women's Africa Cup of Nations. But we start with UEFA, who say a boycott of FIFA competitions remains. On Wednesday, FIFA released a statement saying its management board had reaffirmed their full support for its president, Gianni Infantino. It also said mistakes were acknowledged. That was in reference to plans to sell stakes in FIFA competitions, including the World Cup, to private investors. When those plans were originally announced last week, European football's governing body threatened to withdraw its teams from all FIFA competitions. Today, UEFA say FIFA's latest move isn't enough. Let's bring in our football reporter, Manny Jasmi. And Manny, what exactly have UEFA had to say?
12: Well, before I get on to UEFA, we've had a few statements today. The governing body of South American football has criticised Gianni Infantino's secrecy in his plan to sell stakes of competition revenues, calling for the preservation of institutional integrity and saying football comes first. Prince Ali bin Al Hussein, the president of Jordanian

0: in football said yesterday that Jordan's players hadn't received their appearance money for playing in the Arab Cup last year. That is a FIFA event, claiming that when he brought it up during the World Cup, he was told it would come if he backed Gianni Infantino. Well, he updated the situation saying, quote, suddenly the money had been received today, 8 months late, as he pointed out, but he said that that doesn't change his position of not endorsing or voting for Infantino. The players' union, FIFPro, has described Infantino's plan as a profound abuse of presidential power. The FIFA statement that came after their meeting on Wednesday between Infantino and most of FIFA's management basically said that Infantino recognised that he'd done wrong, that was accepted, and he's still fully supported. An interesting development today is that the BBC was told that Kevin Lamour, FIFA's chief operating officer, who was very critical of Infantino last week, was not invited to that meeting. UEFA responded saying that Infantino hasn't provided the necessary assurances about whether the plan would be revived in the future, and went on to say this, quote, UEFA made it abundantly clear on Saturday that it has lost confidence in Gianni Infantino's presidency. That position holds. Yesterday's announcement that some people employed by the FIFA president and whose careers depend on his favour agree with him changes nothing.
1: Manny, thank you. Well, let's bring in Jim Boyce, former vice president of FIFA, who joins us now. These are strong words from UEFA, Jim. What do you make of their response?
2: Not surprised. I think the meeting yesterday, it was obviously what was going to happen. Don't forget, he called a meeting of his senior staff. His senior staff obviously have salaries, obviously have payments to make, and obviously they backed the president. Now, it's interesting because I heard there that Kevin Lamour, who I know very well, Kevin is a first-class, most honest fellow. He, in fact, was a PR to Michel Platini when I was at UEFA. And I see that Kevin wasn't invited to the meeting. That surprises me greatly because he's a most honourable person and someone who I would have very high regard for. But as far as UEFA are concerned, I don't think this is a bluff. I think, as I said, Gianni Infantino has a long way to go to regain the reputation that has been lost. He has 6 months to do so. But the most important thing is that if UEFA go ahead with their boycott of FIFA competitions, it's going to have effect in a couple of months' time because the Women's World Cup qualifiers, which Northern Ireland are actually involved in, are due to take place in October. So are they going to take place? So Johnny has a lot of work to do to try to get back his credibility.
1: Yeah, there really are just a few days and weeks to sort this out, it would seem. You mentioned those Women's World Cup qualifiers. Before that, even, yes, there's the Women's Under 20 World Cup, which is going to be in, exactly, Poland, which is a UEFA member. So that's in less than a month's time. So we're going to find out quite quickly how serious this threat is.
2: Oh, it appears to be very serious. And obviously, UEFA are now wanting the backing, which I saw they got a week ago, of the 53 countries in UEFA. So I think that they will obviously be very determined that unless they get proper answers, because the World Cup to me is the greatest sporting competition that we can possibly have. Now, FIFA's job is to promote football. It's to promote football for the ordinary average person who wants to go along at the weekend and see his team. And there's no greater honour than seeing your country qualify for a World Cup. But that last World Cup, the prices in America were crazy. The relationship between Gianni Infantino and Donald Trump was appalling, to be honest with you. The overturning of the red card. I could go on some of the VAR decisions. So FIFA have a lot to do to try to get back the credibility that they need to get back with the associations, especially UEFA.
1: And UEFA have obviously been extremely strong in their criticism of Gianni Infantino and the way FIFA has been run in the last few days, weeks and months and beyond that as well. We also had objections from CONCACAF and the Asian Football Federation when these plans were announced last week, Jim. Do you expect those confederations, UEFA, CONCACAF, the Asian Football Federation, to be talking to each other, coordinating a response in their opposition?
2: I would Yeah, I'd be

0: very surprised if they didn't. Now, where I see a problem here is I'm not sure there is a suitable candidate well enough known to challenge Gianni Infantino if it goes to a vote. If it goes to a vote, I still think Gianni Infantino would probably get the numbers that he requires. But that's not the issue here. What's the point in having a vote? What's the point in being president of FIFA if your whole competitions are thrown into jeopardy because of this situation? So as I say to you, there's a lot of work needs to be done.
1: Jim, thank you. That is the former vice president of FIFA, Jim Boyce. Our football reporter, Manny Jasmine, is still with us. And you've been speaking to the former head of FIFA's Independent Governance Committee.
2: Yes, I have. Mark Piette, a professor who is an anti-corruption lawyer and trying to bring reforms to FIFA in the previous decade. I put to him the FIFA statement backing Gianni Infantino, which also includes this line: FIFA will not tolerate any attacks on its integrity and will take all necessary measures to defend its reputation.
3: What we get is apologies mixed with mutual assurances. Everybody is patting each other on the back. And then we get an element of threats. So they like each other, but everybody else should shut up.
2: Saudi Arabia got the World Cup. Donald Trump got the Peace Prize. Cristiano Ronaldo and Folarin Balogun's suspensions were deferred. Hydration breaks. There are so many things that people... Yeah. Talking between themselves didn't like, but no one who's from the FIFA membership said anything against any of these.
3: Yes, well, that's a long list of extreme elements speaking for an autocracy. He has been overdoing it dramatically. He's far more excessive than Blatter ever was. But there's a big but. They allowed him to do that. And it's only now when he really went over the top with this idea of partly selling off FIFA that UEFA and a few others woke up.
2: Does the FIFA president have too much power?
3: Of course, the president has too much power and too much money. What several people have been suggesting recently is we should actually have something like a rotating presidency. One idea was heads of confederations who are constantly present, who know the business. They should be coming in like for 2 years and then moving on and handing over to the next confederation president. That would be a model that would impede somebody building up so much power and so much money.
2: What about accountability? I mean, who is FIFA accountable to? Where are the checks and balances?
3: Well, I have been saying above the FIFA presidents, there is God, or at least that is what these people believe. Blatter was already in that mode, and Infantino even more.
2: Should there be independent board members at FIFA to just keep things in check a little bit?
3: That was one suggestion we made in 2012, but it was voted down. I mean, nobody wanted that. We then tried to get the Swiss Parliament to enact a law to regulate sports organizations in general, but there were too many lobbyists in Parliament, so that died immediately, that idea.
2: Gianni Infantino was the darling of UEFA when he came to power in 2016. Most people saw him as an antidote to Sepp Blatter. What's gone wrong?
3: I must admit, when he came to office, I also thought he's saying the right things. He seems to be younger. He gets a woman to come in as a secretary general. He's standing for reform. And then something very strange happened. He realized that he needed to have his allies to actually establish his power bases. And then he got rid of the people standing for reform.
2: If a candidate is found to stand

0: constitution, and that is difficult because it needs three quarters of the votes and to change the model. So rotating presidency is possibly the antidote to what we have been seeing over the last, whatever, 40 years. There is, of course, a totally radical different alternative, and that would be for the European Union and the Council of Europe to say, let's abolish the protection that FIFA is getting at the moment, and let's allow everybody to create an anti-FIFA. So a business could come in and say, oh, we are the new FIFA, and we are going to be the competition to FIFA. This would be a way to cause a turmoil in the landscape. It's not a good way because you end up with having two or three World Cups in parallel. It's a bit like boxing, you know, where you have several world champions. But it would definitely get FIFA and UEFA to wake up.
1: That's Professor Marc Piette, who's an anti-corruption lawyer and the former head of FIFA's Independent Governance Committee. So, Manny, big question, what happens next?
2: Well, UEFA and those who want to oust Infantino have 3 months until the 18th of November to find an alternative candidate. One source said to me that in FIFA's decision-making council, the rebels, as he described them, have 15 out of the 37 members on their side. Four more will force an emergency meeting when Infantino could be asked to resign. Meanwhile, Infantino has those 3 months to strengthen his power base. And although there is still hot criticism of him from many quarters, the confederation where is he has his stronghold, Africa, appears to be steadfastly behind him. All of the people, all of the association presidents who have spoken out have been in his favor. CAF, the Confederation of African Football, held a meeting of executives today, at which Gianni Infantino was just one item. But on a day of many statements, we're still waiting to hear from them.
1: Manny, thank you. That is Manny Jasmi, our football reporter here on Sport Today. Now, next, Ugandans are mourning the death of one of the country's best-known footballers. David Awori was beaten by suspected robbers near his home in the capital, Kampala, and died from his injuries. He was just 27. Police said Awori was fatally assaulted after resisting an attempt to steal his mobile phone and other belongings. He's captained the Ugandan side SC Villa, a team he led to the national title. And joining us is the Ugandan football journalist Brian Tuka. And Brian, the Federation of Uganda Football Associations called Awori a true leader on and off the pitch. How would you describe him?
3: Great leader, a player who left everything on the pitch. He knew what his responsibilities were. And basically for me, a guy who was turned from a forward to a right back, and it didn't feel like he had never played there before. That's how committed and that's how good a player and big personality and character he was. It's such a shame that we've lost him this early.
1: Yeah, I mean, in terms of his career, he spent some time playing in Europe and then he came back to Uganda, yeah, and enjoyed some real success. Just talk us through that.
3: I think, unfortunately for him, the real success he's enjoyed is that what was his current club before the demise. He had played for Proline, one of the best football clubs that has produced some of the best players, doubles as an academy. The word academy here is used differently in Uganda from how it's used in Europe, but Proline is one of the best academies, and that's where the journey started for him. And then also played at Vipers, one of the biggest clubs, the team that has won 4 out of the 5 championships in the Uganda Premier League. And they just don't take anybody. Most of the players who have played at Vipers have been through their school, which is St. Mary's Chitende. And for you to cut it to the senior team, you have to have something special, because there's been a couple of players who have gone through that school and have not been able to play in the team. So it said a lot about the potential he had when he was still young. And then moved to Proline. From Proline, moved to SC Villa, had a bit of stint in Europe. I don't think you can say it worked out really, really well for him. But what happened is when he

0: came back to Uganda, it's where you could consider success. I mean, he won the league in 2023, 2024 with AC Villa. And now also, last season, before the season kicked off, there's a tournament. We have more like a pre-season tournament, but the clubs take it quite special. It's called the FIFA Super 8. He led his club in winning that. And I think that is what he would celebrate most, because when Villa won the championship, they had taken 19 years without winning it. And he was part of that team that won the championship. I spoke to, for example, one of the supporters of SC Villa, and he said he had educated his kid up to university level, and he had never seen his club win, or his son win, see his club, beloved club, win a league title. Owori was part of that group of players who helped SC Villa win after 19 years, and it was quite a special moment. So I'm sure I would take it, if you asked him, if he was still alive, he would tell you the most special moment for him. But of course, also representing the country. He didn't play a lot for the Cranes, but I think for me to play for SC Villa, record champions back home, and win for them, nothing more special than that.
1: Yeah, you mentioned his international career. He was in the provisional squad, wasn't he, for the Africa Cup of Nations last year. How close might he have been to getting another call-up?
0: If I was the coach, I would have had him in the team. He was the only natural right-back in that setup. The other guy who could have been, he wasn't playing a lot, so they had already dropped him. And if you ask me, I would have had him all day, any day in that team, because we do not have those, and we haven't had one. We had a very good right-back years gone by called Simeon Masaba, and since that time, the country has really struggled to have a proper right-back. And here we are, David Owori had come up, had had a fantastic season with SC Villa. Unfortunately, he was dropped for different reasons that the coaches usually have, but I would have had him there. And he was quite close, because he flew with the team to Morocco. Unfortunately, he was one of those who was dropped, and then he had to return home.
1: Ugandan football journalist Brian Tuka there on the death of David Owori. He was just 27.
2: Live on the BBC World Service, this is Sport Today with Mike McCarthy.
1: So we've reached the final day of group matches at the Women's Africa Cup of Nations. There's just one more quarter-final spot to be claimed. It'll go to either Ghana or Mali as the two sides go head-to-head in Group D. Ghana have the upper hand. A draw will be good enough for them, but Mali were quarter-finalists last year and will be looking to match that too. Ghanaian football journalist Veronica Comey joins us on Sport Today. And well, Ghana were a side who travelled to Morocco with genuine ambitions at this tournament, so how much pressure is on them to progress?
3: The Queens would be under a considerable amount of pressure given their last showing at the tournament only last year, laced with the ambitions of picking one of Africa's four slots for the World Cup, something they have been chasing for almost two decades already. Not forgetting their desire to win the trophy for the first time in 12 attempts. The general feeling is that it's still a good pressure to have, because it leaves them with their work completely cut out. Avoid defeat at all costs.
1: Yeah, just take us through the group stage so far, particularly the frustrations of that Cameroon game from a Ghana perspective, because there was a penalty awarded after a VAR check. Cameroon's only shot on target being that penalty that was awarded in the first half. What's been the feeling after that game? Did Ghana do enough to win that match?
3: Ghana walked out of that game with a team completely reeling, that it's a game that they could have gotten something out, given that they had a lot of opportunities. In the first half, they were not so dominant, but a lot changed in the second half, where they dominated a lot of play, had a lot of opportunities that they couldn't put away. They really would have loved to get a point out of that game instead of walking into today's game with a kind of pressure that they seem to have under their sleeve. They get the sense that today is a must win at all costs, and the Cameroon game is firmly behind them.
1: And look, it's not just a quarterfinal spot at this Women's Africa Cup of Nations on the line as well, because if they were to lose, they'd lose hope of a place of a World Cup next year as well. So it's a huge amount to hinge on one 90-minute game.
3: Yes, it's such a big deal, because it changes every ambition they ever have, whether it means chasing the trophy, which will be the first time they win it if they go all the way to win it, or going to the World Cup, which they haven't done so in almost two decades, like I said, and also getting an opportunity to just be in the semis at least, because at the last competition, they came third. So this

0: This game essentially underscores everything that is good or that must be done to ensure that the ambition stay intact. So today's game is just one that ensures that you cannot lose at all.
1: And look, Mali were quarter finalists in the competition last year as well. You mentioned that one all draw between the sides as well. So what threats are Mali going to be posing in this game to Ghana? What do they need to be aware of? Because Mali will come into this with their own belief and hope of making the quarterfinals.
0: Whilst in terms of history, the Cranes lead 11 appearances with 6 victories, Mali having 3 the end, the rest ending up in a draw. The very current or recent one means that it's quite evenly matched. What it means is that Malians would have some sort of belief guided by the recent results. And I get a sense that one thing that was quite obvious in the games against Cameroon was the fact that the Cameroonians were very physical. That team, in terms of their physicality, is not too different from what Mali would bring today. So it is important how they manage to deal with the physicalities and put their opportunities away. So on paper, it should look like quite an even match with very few margins to make the difference.
1: Looking forward to it. Veronica, thanks so much for your time and being with us on Sport Today.
0: Big pleasure.
1: Finally on Sport Today, bit of cricket. Known as one of the most prolific batters in the women's game, Smriti Mandhana has been a rock in India's batting lineup for over a decade. The World Cup winner was the first Indian woman to score 100 in all three formats of the game. She's been spending a lot of time in England recently. She's played in the T20 World Cup, the 100, and the historic Test win at Lord's. And on the latest edition of Stumped, she's been reflecting on that Test match.
2: When it was declared that we're playing a Test match at Lord's and we're going to be the first women's team, I actually was surprised that it took those many years for women to play Test match at Lord's. But again, being part of the history in a way where, I mean, 100 years later, whenever Lords would be discussed and they'll talk about women's test match, we would always go down as the first. England and India would be the first team we've played there. Of course, England would be the first. India, for us to play the first one at Lords is pretty special, and for us as a player to be part of it. And I remember when we played the 2017 World Cup finals there, I did think that it'll be pretty cool to walk out in whites in that MCC the long room and just going out to bat. And when we got to do that, it was pretty special. So and yeah, then to contribute in whatever ways to get the win, I mean, a test match win is pretty special.
1: There is much, much more from Smriti Mandhana on the latest episode of Stumped, available wherever you get your BBC podcasts. Before we go, just time to bring you this. Vinicius Jr. has extended his contract at Real Madrid, tying his future at the club until 2032. There had been speculation linking him with a move elsewhere. Real Madrid also confirming today the signing of Ivory Coast forward Yann Diamande. The transfer fee, $155 million from RB Leipzig. That makes him the most expensive African footballer of all time. That's as far as we go on Sport Today. Thanks for your company. We'll see you next time.
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0: action on gambling inducements after both the Coalition Greens vowed they would not support the gambling advertising legislation as it is. The reforms ban gambling ads on TV and radio during certain times, but are silent on inducements and require Australians to opt out of online ads. After Labor last month voted in favour of tougher action on inducements as part of its national policy platform, Ms. Payne says she hopes the laws can also crack down on them.
1: I do hope that we can strengthen it, particularly with regard to inducements. For anyone who has had a loved one who is trying to help themselves escape from the predatory approaches of the gambling industry knows that this needs to be addressed.
0: Iran reportedly threatened Gulf states with direct attack on vital infrastructure unless they use their influence to convince the US not to launch further attacks. Middle East correspondent Matthew Doran.
2: It's now almost a week since Donald Trump announced he'd cancelled planned heavy strikes on Iran because a deal to reopen the Strait of Hormuz shipping lane was imminent, and it's been almost a week of Iranian denials that such a deal is looming. The Reuters news agency is reporting that Iran's Foreign Minister Abbas Araghchi made explicit threats to Gulf states that facilities such as power and desalination plants and oil depots would be hit by Iran unless the countries urged Donald Trump to hold fire. It was reported last weekend the Saudi Crown Prince was one of the leaders who picked up the phone to the president calling for calm. Matthew Doran, ABC News, Jerusalem.
0: The stage is set for a fiery meeting of National Cabinet over the federal government's proposed rules for new AI data centres, with the Northern Territory and Queensland doubling down on their opposition to the plan to require facilities to use renewable power. Here's political reporter Lexi Junowick.
3: Energy Minister Chris Bowen has this week poured cold water on the top ends plan for gas-powered data centres, saying the proposed new rules would not permit any data centre proposal which relied entirely on gas. NT Environment Minister Joshua Burgoyne has accused the Commonwealth of overreach.
4: What they're doing is overstepping into our territory and basically telling Territorians what they can and can't do.
3: In a statement, Queensland's Energy Minister David Janetsky says his state will not force uneconomic investment into the system that will ultimately flow through to higher prices for households and businesses.
0: Ukraine has targeted two Russian oil facilities, including one of the country's largest, with President Volodymyr Zelensky saying the strikes hit Moscow's war chest. More from the BBC's Dan Johnson in Kyiv.
5: This is a deliberate Ukrainian strategy to take the war deeper into Russian territory to make the Russian people really feel the impact. President Zelensky says this is primarily about hitting the Kremlin in the coffers, having a real impact on the economy and trying to make sure that the Russian military can't get the supplies and the fuel that it needs to continue the war against Ukraine. But there is an acknowledgement that this means destruction to civilian infrastructure.
0: A US Senate panel has voted to hold former US Chief Medical Advisor Anthony Fauci in contempt for refusing to answer questions about the pandemic response. North American correspondent Cayman Gock has more.
6: A Republican-led Senate committee voted to hold Dr. Anthony Fauci in contempt of Congress after he refused to answer questions about his handling of the COVID-19 pandemic last week. Dr. Fauci pleaded the Fifth Amendment more than 100 times. Invoking the Fifth Amendment is a constitutional right against self-incrimination and is not an admission of guilt, but his refusal to answer questions enraged Republican senators. Dr. Fauci has long been a target of criticism by parts of the Republican Party, and his lawyer argued the vote was a political stunt. He will now be referred to the US Justice Department for potential prosecution. Cayman Gock, ABC News, Washington.
0: To sport it in the AFL, North Melbourne has kept its wildcard hopes alive with a 23-point win over the Western Bulldogs. The win was North's first against an opponent placed inside the top eight under Alistair Clarkson's tenure, and the first time the Roos had beaten the Bulldogs since 2019. In rugby league, North Queensland has rebounded from last week's monumental loss to the Sydney Roosters to claim a 30-8 win over the Gold Coast at Robina. Jason Tomalolo scored the Cowboys' first try and his first in 4 years in the fourth minute. You're up to date with the latest from ABC News. Now on ABC News Radio, a look at the national weather. An unstable air mass will bring showers to southern South Australia, while another unstable air mass, followed by a cold front, reaches southern Western Australia, delivering a burst of gusty showers. A few light showers may develop over Tasmania, Victoria and coastal Queensland, while high pressure is keeping most other areas dry. To the capital city forecast for Friday, Brisbane 24 and sunny, Sydney 19 and sunny, Canberra 15, morning frost and fog, 16 and partly cloudy in Melbourne, partly cloudy 15 in Hobart, Adelaide 19, showers increasing, Perth 19 with showers, Darwin 32 and sunny. 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

0: Hello and welcome to NewsHour from the BBC World Service. We're coming to you live from London. I'm James Menendez. And coming up in the programme, we'll have a story about a vaccine that doesn't need to be stored in a fridge. And Afghanistan's women's soccer players get FIFA's approval to represent their country despite a ban from the Taliban.
1: We want to prove that we are still here. We're still fighting for the rights that you took away from us.
0: That story coming up in about 40 minutes. But we are going to begin with the war in Ukraine. Russia's attacks continue unabated. It says it's targeting energy and transport facilities, but civilians continue to bear the brunt, with 11 people killed today and one city, Kherson, suffering a complete electricity blackout. However, it's Ukraine's response that we're going to focus on today, and in particular, its attacks on Russian oil refineries. Two were hit today, according to Kiev, including one of the largest in Russia, the Slavneft Yanos refinery near Yaroslav, hundreds of kilometres from the Ukrainian border. That's footage posted by a resident of Yaroslav that the BBC has verified. Huge clouds of black smoke seen covering the city. No casualties were reported. But those fires are a highly visible reminder to Russians of the war, as is the knock-on impact on fuel supplies. There have been shortages reported in many regions of Russia over the past few weeks. Tatiana Mitrova is a leading expert on Russia's energy sector. She's now a fellow at Columbia University's Center on Global Energy Policy. She began by telling me how extensive the damage to Russia's oil infrastructure was.
2: In the end of June, beginning of July, it was about 30% or even slightly more of Russian refining capacity, which was out completely. It is incredible, and it resulted in the quite severe fuel crisis in Russia. Ukraine actually switched its attacks from refineries to the inventories of the marketplaces, Wildberries and the others, and there was a pause until beginning of August in these refinery attacks, which allowed Russian government to recover the situation. But right now, during the past couple of days, these attacks on refineries restarted again. So it's yet to be seen what will be the next wave damage, but it's taking place again.
0: I mean, is some of that capacity quick to repair, or will some of it take several months to repair, do you think?
2: It depends on specific refinery and specific unit damaged. During the last wave, Ukraine was actually targeting mainly most expensive and hard to recover assets, like secondary treatment installations, which take up to half a year to replace. In certain cases, they've missed the target and damaged just quite simple primary refining units, which can be replaced quite quickly. This is exactly what Russian oil companies were doing during the last month, and that allowed to reduce the shortage. But generally speaking, I think the full recovery is possible only by the end of the year, given that there are no new attacks, which is not the fact.
0: Yeah. And what does that all mean in economic terms, given that the oil industry is the mainstay of the Russian economy?
2: The economic damage is not that substantial because Russia has actually ready

0: extracted crude oil, which was historically going to refineries and then sold, exported as refined petroleum products. Now, Russia is just selling this crude at the market. And as you know, global prices for oil are still rather high due to the Hormuz crisis. So, in terms of budget revenues, the losses are not that substantial. Where the real damage is coming from is mainly domestic shortage of the refined products, which means, first of all, social dissatisfaction because of all these long queues at the pump stations. Even if you manage to get the fuel, you have to pay more. So it is speeding up inflation. It is really affecting tourism, all the deliveries, all the container shipments, and so on. So it has much more profound effect on the domestic economy, but not really such a big impact on the budget revenues for the oil exports.
1: But the impact on the refining capacity, as I understand it, has meant that Russia has started to import some of its gasoline from India, which seems extraordinary for a major producer.
0: Yes, you are right. In the end of June, Russia began to import gasoline and even diesel from India, from the Rosneft refineries there, from Belarus, increasingly from Kazakhstan, from the other post-Soviet countries. There were even rumors about buying jet fuel in Japan. Finally, Japan banned those exports. But indeed, Russia turned out from net exporter to net importer of the petroleum products.
1: That was Tatiana Mitrova. Well, in the latest attacks today, Ukraine said it had also struck two military patrol boats and two Shadow Fleet oil tankers in the Black Sea. Russia said it had hit two cargo ships in the port of Odessa. Indeed, over the last month, there's been a dramatic increase in the number of attacks on shipping by both sides. Communities in the Odessa region around the port have also been struck by large numbers of Russian drones and missiles. Our diplomatic correspondent Paul Adams has been granted rare access to the Ukrainian Navy on a mission through the dangerous waters off Odessa, and he sent us this report.
2: We're going on patrol with the Ukrainian Navy, out into waters made increasingly dangerous by Russian attacks. In a part of the country where a drone or ballistic missile can arrive with little warning. Everyone is focused, on alert. They fire their guns every day. This morning it looks deceptively calm.
3: With its guns, its netting and some of the other equipment on board, this vessel can look after itself more or less. But what it can't do is to stop Russia attacking civilian ships coming in and out of Ukraine's ports. Those attacks are increasing, and it's a major problem.
2: There's a war out at sea. Russia and Ukraine hitting each other's ships, hundreds of them.
4: Normally, all of them are crowded by vessels. Now you can see how many vessels.
2: All we can see moving are a couple of tugboats,
4: nothing else.
2: I'm being shown round one of Ukraine's biggest Black Sea ports. For security reasons, I'm not allowed to say which. And I'm going to call my guide Dmytro. It's not his real name. He's worked here for 20 years. The port is virtually empty. Dmytro's never seen it like this.
4: Officially, ports are not closed, but vessels are not coming. They are scared of being hit like it was this morning in Odessa Bay. Starting July, they hit trade vessels as a primary target.
2: Why do you think this changed?
4: It's better to ask them, because main thing, they want to make a blockade of the Ukrainian ports because of the economy.
2: Yeah, this is a really quite strange experience, driving under these enormous gantries and cranes and the pipes and the buckets and everything that you need for a busy port, and none of it is working.
5: There is a huge problem with people getting killed.
2: Andrei Stavnitsa is the co-owner and CEO of TIS, one of Ukraine's private port operators.
5: To my understanding, Paul, Russians are not targeting the vessels. They are targeting people. They're targeting crew.
2: One question that keeps going through my head is, the Russians backed out of the grain deal basically, 3 years ago? Why is it only now that they have decided to hit shipping?
5: I think this is happening because we hit their oil supply and petrol supply vessels. And right now we're trying to cut off Crimea from any petrol supplies, and we've hit quite a few vessels. So that's probably a return gesture.
2: So you think it is revenge?
5: Absolutely.
2: Hello. At the offices of Ukraine's Transport Workers Union, I meet Svetlana, a warehouse shift manager at Odessa's main port. She's limping, fragments of a Russian ballistic missile still stuck in her leg and back following an explosion at the port a year ago. She fights back tears as she talks, and her hands shake as she describes what life is like now.
6: It's very difficult. A lot of sirens, a lot of drones, a lot of hits. And for morale, it's even more difficult. People are very tense. What can I say? Look at my hands.
2: Back at Dmytro's port, the air raid siren sounds.
7: Safety first.
2: Yep. We head for the nearest bomb shelter, soon joined by port workers, all scanning their phones for updates.
8: Is that the drone, or is that a Ukrainian Air Force?
9: That's the drone.
10: Okay. Yeah, okay. So, you can feel by yourself, how does it look working during the war?
8: Yes.
10: On the port. Unfortunately, it became typical for our life.
2: We're told that two jet-powered drones landed in the area, so we go looking for the scene of one of the explosions. Eventually, several miles from the port, we find 83-year-old Andrei Dudik surveying the shattered ruins of his house and garden.
11: I am 83 years old, and I have a habit around this time in the middle of the day after 12 to have a rest. Mm-hmm. So I went to have some rest on my bed.
2: It's been just 5 hours since the drone interrupted his afternoon nap. Somehow, he escaped without a scratch.
11: And I was planning what I would do after my lunch, but now I understand what I will be doing.
2: You seem to have a sense of humor about this whole incident.
11: If we start crying, it will not lead to anything.
8: Yes, this is true.
2: So you think that you are the accidental victim of Russia's attacks on the ports?
11: Exactly. I will not forget this.
1: That was our diplomatic correspondent Paul Adams reporting. And incidentally, you can see more of Paul's trip to Odessa, the visuals, what he filmed on the BBC News YouTube channel. And of course, you can find more on what is happening in Ukraine as ever and every day on our website, bbc.com/news. 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

0: Still to come, why Amanda Knox, the American woman accused of murdering her British flatmate 2 decades ago, is taking to stand-up comedy to tell her story.
1: I'm not the first person to invent using comedy to talk about traumatic and difficult material. And I think that, again, I would hope that people will honestly engage with my work and recognize, like, the deep heart and sensitivity that I bring to it as I tell a very personal story through a comedic lens.
0: More on that coming up in half an hour. Our main headlines from the newsroom at the moment. UEFA says FIFA's defence of its boss Gianni Infantino changes nothing, and it may still boycott the World Cup over his aborted proposal to sell stakes in the tournament. And the United States has announced further sanctions against Cuba, this time targeting its arms supplies. This is James Menendez with NewsHour Live from the BBC. Now, during the pandemic in the US, one man's face, name and voice became very well known.
2: What we really need is to get the test available in venues that people could easily access. It is very likely we will have that within the next week or so.
0: That's Anthony Fauci speaking in 2020, the country's leading expert on infectious diseases, who became President Biden's chief medical advisor during COVID. Well, today, a Senate committee voted to hold him in contempt. That's after he refused to answer questions last month about his handling of the pandemic and whether he tried to cover up its origins. Dr. Fauci invoked his constitutional right to silence more than 100 times, in fact, arguing that his principal accuser, the Republican Senator Rand Paul, was trying to put him behind bars.
3: On the advice of counsel, I respectfully decline to answer based upon my rights under the Fifth Amendment to the Constitution.
4: Injuries. But we have issued letters to a number of former FDA officials to come in for transcribed interviews. You will be getting a letter today asking for a volunteer transcribed interview. So I'd be asking, will you comply or will I have to subpoena you?
3: On the advice of counsel, I respectfully decline to answer based upon my rights under the Fifth Amendment to the Constitution.
4: Expect a subpoena. Thank you.
0: And on it went. Let's head live to Washington and speak to the BBC's Bernd de Boosman. Bernd, good to have you with us on the programme. So what does today's vote mean for Dr. Fauci? Could he be prosecuted?
5: Well, in theory, yes. In normal times, this would then go to a full Senate vote in which 60 votes would be required to refer this to the Justice Department. But at the moment, there's only 53 Republican senators out of the 100. So the man leading this effort, Rand Paul, has said he plans to refer it directly to the Justice Department. Now, it's up to them whether they then pursue prosecution against Dr. Fauci. This would be a misdemeanor crime with fines and potentially jail time if convicted. But that's extremely rare. And of course, a grand jury would have to be gathered to make that determination. And it's been extremely rare in the past. In the previous administration, former Trump advisor Steve Bannon and Peter Navarro, who's now in the administration, they both were convicted of this same crime and went to prison for several months. But before that, it had been since the 1980s since that had happened. So that just gives an idea of how rare that would be.
0: It's quite an intriguing case, isn't it? Because, I mean, doesn't Dr. Fauci have a right to silence? And also, wasn't he given a preemptive pardon by Joe Biden?
5: He was. On Joe Biden's very last day in office in January of last year, he gave him a preemptive pardon for anything that took place between 2014 and that date in 2025, so including all the pandemic. Now, what it doesn't cover would be anything that happened after that. So in theory, if he were to be charged with contempt of Congress, that happened after that period. He could also still face state and local charges, and Florida, for one, has already announced that it's doing its own separate investigation into his handling of the pandemic.
0: What about the bigger picture in all this? I mean, how much of a live issue is the pandemic, the way it was handled, and in particular, Dr. Fauci's handling? I mean, how much of an issue is that for Americans right now?
5: It's still very much an emotive issue for Americans, and I think the way people feel about Dr. Fauci broadly falls along kind of very partisan lines. Now, the initial hearing that took place last week, in which he declined to answer questions more than 100 times, that was really looking into the origins of the pandemic. Rand Paul believes that the pandemic originated from a lab leak in Wuhan that he says was funded by the U.S., but also many of the other lawmakers on Capitol Hill, they still very much feel aggrieved by the social distancing, by the closure of businesses and schools, thinking that that has ultimately had a much larger impact than the disease itself. So it's still something that's very much in the public eye. And President Trump himself has criticized Fauci many times since returning to the White House, even though Fauci no longer has any sort of role in the U.S. public health system.
0: Yeah. Bernd, thank you very much indeed. The BBC's Bernd de Bussemann joining us live there from Washington, D.C. Well, staying with something of a medical theme, given how vastly important and beneficial vaccines are, the huge difference they've made to billions around the world, it is remarkable that about half of all vaccines are actually wasted every year, either after they become too cold, freezing in other words, or after becoming too hot. Now, though, British scientists say that for the first time they successfully trialled vaccines that don't need to be kept in a fridge. Professor Saul Faust is director of the NIHR Clinical Research Facility in the UK, which has been testing this new fridge-free approach. And he's been talking to NewsHour's Tim Franks.
6: The small British company that have developed this, the guy who invented it, Bruce Rosa, was originally a researcher in Cambridge and then he moved universities. But he discovered that you could use a sugar called trehalose that is the same sugar found in plants in the desert in the southern United States. And the plant used the sugar to completely dehydrate themselves in times of drought and then when it rains, rehydrate themselves. And what Bruce and his colleague discovered was that they're able to do that for vaccines and medicines. And it's obviously a long time then to develop a process that can be commercialized and convince funding agencies to give you the money to do the trials and so on, because it's such a change in the way of thinking that how to manufacture.
7: And essentially, it's turning what is initially developed as a liquid into what, a powder that is then rehydrated?
6: Yeah, exactly. So it takes an existing liquid vaccine that would otherwise have to go in the fridge and simply dehydrates it with a sugar, a naturally occurring sugar, and then it turns into a powder. And then when it gets to the patient or the member of the public who's having their vaccine, wherever they are, simply has to be rehydrated with water for injections that people will see on the sides in their GP or in a hospital.
7: Right, and the vaccine that's been trialled so far, and I realise it's early days, but it's against which disease?
6: So the vaccine that they've tested so far is against diphtheria and tetanus. So it's an existing vaccine that's used in different places around the world. We did a trial of 60 people, gave 20 people the fridge-free version, 20 people the original vaccine, and 20 people a different tetanus and diphtheria vaccine. And the results were almost identical. The side effect profile and the immune responses for the vaccine and its own version, if you like, the original fridge version that was in the fridge, were almost identical. And then the composite, what we call the positive control, the other tetanus diphtheria one, performed the same way.
7: I'm sure next step is to expand the trial for this particular vaccine. You've shown that, at least tentatively, that it's safe and effective. Is there a possibility, do you think, of expanding this to vaccines against other diseases or even other types of medicine?
6: Very much so. So it should work against most of the protein vaccine, the adjuvanted vaccines, not yet mRNA, because that's a bit more complicated, and not yet some of the live vaccines. But for the majority of vaccines we use globally, the process would work. And the company is already working with other companies to try and thermostabilize small medicines for oncology, so for cancer, and other anti-infective products, as well as other vaccines. So the answer is yes. The potential is, I suppose, limitless. That will help us not just in the UK, where we could maybe give people medicines at home or in care homes, but also globally.
0: And that was Professor Saul Faust, part of the team developing those vaccines that don't need to be kept in a fridge, talking there to my NewsHour colleague Tim Franks. 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Do stay with us here on NewsHour. We've got lots more coming up in the second half of the programme. Don't go away.

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3: Coming up on News Hour in the next 30 minutes, is the US running seriously low on some of its most high-tech weapons because of the war in Iran? And is that causing tempers to flare in the Trump administration? Also, the

0: British woman who wants to become the first centenarian to wing walk, and the upset over a new comedy show from Amanda Knox, the woman accused of murdering her flatmate in Italy nearly 20 years ago. First, the news.
1: BBC News with Sue Montgomery. European football's governing body, UEFA, says its teams could still boycott FIFA competitions, including the World Cup, even though a controversial proposal to sell a stake in them has been abandoned. It's seeking assurances that the plans will never be revived. The United States has imposed sanctions on Cuba's armed forces minister and the military supply network. A series of companies and individuals have been targeted, making it harder for international companies to do business with Cuban state-run and military-owned enterprises. A US Senate committee has voted to hold the former White House chief medical advisor, Anthony Fauci, in contempt after he refused to be questioned about his handling of the COVID pandemic. It's not clear if this will lead to criminal prosecution. Washington is facing mounting questions about the state of its military arsenal after President Trump angrily denied reports of a munitions shortage that could hinder its operations against Iran. Mr. Trump also dismissed reports that he had confronted his Defense Secretary Pete Hegseth over the alleged shortages. Health workers responding to the Ebola outbreak in the Democratic Republic of Congo have staged protests over unpaid wages. Uganda's parliament has approved the deployment of troops to Gaza as part of a proposed international stabilization force. It follows an invitation from the US to help secure the territory and monitor ceasefire arrangements. The Democratic Republic of Congo has banned exports of copper and cobalt concentrates to boost local processing. And the British low-cost airline EasyJet is being sold to the American private equity firm Apollo Global Management after it won a bidding war against a rival US company. BBC News.
0: Welcome back to NewsHour. Myanmar's military ruler, Min Aung Hlaing, has been an international pariah because of the coup that brought him to power 5 years ago and the civil war that followed. But earlier today, the red carpet was rolled out for him in neighbouring Thailand. Well, human rights groups have criticised the visit as legitimising a brutal military regime. However, Thailand says it needs to re-engage with its neighbour to address problems along the border. And that will be regarded by Myanmar as a major diplomatic victory, says our Southeast Asia correspondent, Jonathan Head.
2: This man's been an international pariah, and while he puts up a very defiant front in insisting that Myanmar will go its own way, he craves international respectability. Thailand's not the world's biggest country, but it is a core founder member of ASEAN, the Association of Southeast Asian Nations, of which Myanmar's a member, and which has barred him from any meetings ever since the coup, because he made a promise 5 years ago that he would scale down conflict to negotiate with the opposition, and reneged on it immediately. And other Southeast Asian countries have held the line, saying we cannot fully engage with this guy. I mean, they have some relations. We cannot bring him in from the cold until we see significant moves to ease the repression, end the civil war, talk to the opposition. But Thailand has cracked, and there's no doubt about it. The Thais say they're doing what they call calibrated re-engagement, but looking at that ceremony this morning, it didn't look very calibrated to me. He got full honours. And there was a big military band, there was an honour guard, lots of meetings with top Thai officials, and a speech at the end basically saying full cooperation, business as usual, lots of security cooperation. They say, look, unlike other ASEAN members, they have a 2,500-kilometre border. We've got scam centres, we've got wars going on there, we've got refugees coming across, transnational crime of all kinds. We have to talk to Myanmar in a way that other Southeast Asian countries like Indonesia, which are a long way away, don't. That's a little disingenuous, because most of those problems are happening in areas controlled by warlords or ethnic insurgent armies, where the Myanmar government doesn't have much control. So it's not going to be able to do much to solve the problems that Thailand's getting coming over its border. I think more of it is about the second point they won't acknowledge, but I think it's there. The fact is that Minh Aung Hlaing's recovery from near defeat 2 years ago, when his soldiers were in retreat and insurgent groups were moving forward, that recovery is down to the full support from China. China made a decision 2 years ago that it did not want to see a collapse of the military regime. It feared chaos and it threw its full weight behind Minh Aung Hlaing. And his military has recovered largely as a result of that support. Well, if you've got China backing a government, you know it's not going anywhere. And I think the Thais feel if we don't get in there, we'll lose influence to China. You know, ultimately, this military government's going nowhere. There are also plenty of vested interests in Thailand that want better relations with Myanmar. Sadly, all those people who took up arms hoping for a revolution are now feeling very bereft, as though nobody cares about their issues.
0: And that was Jonathan Head, our Southeast Asia correspondent, speaking to us from Thailand. You're listening to NewsHour live from the BBC in London. I'm James Menendez. Let's turn to America's war against Iran now, because in the past couple of days, the price of oil has fallen and US stock markets have shot up on reports of a possible agreement to reopen the Strait of Hormuz to shipping. The details are still fairly thin. It seems to involve Iran overseeing its side of the waterway, while Oman becomes responsible for the other. Washington, though, is still insisting on no impediments, according to a US official who's briefed the BBC, and, quote, no approvals or permissions and no tolls or charges, they said. Well, Frank Gardner's our security correspondent. So do we have any clearer idea of how this might work?
3: Yes, I think we do. I mean, the version that's being reported and that's been around for a couple of days now is that with the Strait of Hormuz, you obviously need traffic that comes in one way and goes out the other, so they don't crash into each other. And that's been the system since 1968. It's called the Traffic Separation Scheme. And the Iran-Oman deal is broadly similar to that, except that under this deal, what it looks like is that Iran will retain quite a lot of control, possibly even sovereignty, over the areas through which the northern traffic, the inbound traffic to the Gulf, will come. And so all shipping would have to effectively hug Iran's coast and possibly be stopped, inspected, and charged some kind of a fee, while outbound traffic would hug the Omani coast and not be subject to any kind of Iranian control, or at least Iran would have a very light control over it. It's extremely unlikely that this scheme is going to meet with the approval of Donald Trump. If it does, it's impossible for him to portray that as any kind of a victory. It's a far worse situation for the Gulf states and for shipping generally than it was on February the 27th before he and Netanyahu began their war, their attack on Iran. And it certainly wouldn't be freedom of navigation, but it's probably the best chance yet to end this war. It's probably the most practical off-ramp, but it's not going to please anybody except possibly the Islamic Revolutionary Guards Corps in Iran.
0: And leaves the Strait of Hormuz, presumably, vulnerable to disruption in the future.
3: Yes, I mean, the statements coming out of Iran's foreign ministry are that this deal is close. They need it to not be subject to, as they put it, third-party interference, i.e. a veto by the United States. And they've also said that it doesn't guarantee the security of ships in the region. So we've still got a way to go yet. This deal on its own isn't going to resolve this. But look, this whole conflict, really since June, has become a kind of quagmire, a quicksand for the Americans, for Donald Trump. They didn't seem to have a plan B. You know, plan A was decapitate the regime, carry out massive strikes that hit the Iranians on the coast, deal them shock and awe, and the whole Islamic Republic system will just simply implode, weakened as it was by those weeks of protest in December and January. Well, that didn't happen. They have survived 40 days of intensive airstrikes plus intermittent airstrikes since then, and the Islamic Revolutionary Guards Corps hideous as they are in their behaviour towards their own people, seem to be more firmly embedded than ever before. So Donald Trump needs an off-ramp to this. Diplomacy hasn't so far worked. Hitting them harder and harder hasn't worked. So some kind of a deal with a country like Oman, which is half in the Western camp, half in the Iranian camp, might possibly be the best deal, the only deal that's available to him to de-escalate this and get out of this.

0: mess.
1: Our security correspondent Frank Gardner. Well, recent reports have suggested that the war against Iran and America's support for Ukraine too has severely depleted its stocks of some high-tech weapons. It's estimated that the US fired more than 850 Tomahawks and used more than 1,000 anti-missile systems such as Patriots in the first month of the war alone. The shortage is said to be causing tension between President Trump and his defense secretary, Pete Hegseth. The Washington Post reports that Mr. Trump's frustration over the lack of munitions boiled over into open disagreement on the sidelines of a cabinet meeting last week, something the White House has strenuously denied. I've been talking to Darren Selnick, who's a former deputy chief of staff to Secretary Hegseth, and I asked him first how serious was the shortage.
2: We have really depleted between what we've sent to Ukraine in the past and what we've been doing with Iran. This consistent on again, off again war, I think we significantly depleted. How much depleted? That is probably, I would assume, classified. But the fact that there's media reports, the fact that there are leaks from the Pentagon would show that we cannot afford to give to anybody else, because you just cannot replace those, like going, you know, to the grocery store and buying something, or going to the hardware store. These take time. This can take a year, 2 year to replenish. And I know the Pentagon is working hard and doing contracts replenishing, but I would say our stocks are low, probably dangerously low, way below that they should be at this point.
1: Yeah, President Trump says large amounts are being manufactured. I mean, is that true? Do you think those replacements are already in the pipeline, or has it not got to that stage yet? I mean, there have been some reports that, you know, contracts haven't even been signed because there's worries about, you know, where the money's going to come from, whether Congress is going to approve those budgets.
2: Well, I'm sure there are a certain amount of contracts that have been signed and production. There's normal production and they're ramping up production. I know that's what the president wants. He wants to not only replenish our supplies, but go above. That takes time. You cannot build these missiles in a week or a month. These missiles can take a year or 2 years to fully ramp up and fully get that production going. So, but it simply takes time. It's not going to get solved in a week or even a month or two.
1: And that requires patience. You mentioned media reports at the beginning. Is it likely, do you think, that President Trump lost patience with Secretary Hegseth and vented at him at that meeting at Camp David? I mean, does that seem plausible to you?
2: It seems very plausible. I mean, we've been hearing through unofficial channels for months that the president is not getting the most up-to-date information. You know, one thing about President Trump, he's a CEO president, and you can't run an operation if you don't have the actual best information. So sugarcoating to the president is a bad idea. Tell him what's really going on. Tell him what the actual levels are. Tell him what success and victory or defeat is, and then let him make the decision. But you do not, and I had worked in the White House and Trump won, you do not ever want to be dishonest with the president or be afraid to give him bad news, because you're just going to make it worse for the country and for yourself later on.
1: And there are wider questions, aren't there? I mean, tactical and strategic questions for the military because of this. I mean, is it likely that the current shortage is affecting some of those tactical decisions, particularly over Iran? And again, those reports that a major assault was stopped because there weren't the weapons to carry it out.
2: In terms of what was started and stopped, that's classified. But what I can tell you is, does it affect the overall operation and what you can do and what you may do? And did it possibly have an impact? Absolutely. It's not just the missiles themselves. It's the overall readiness. And that means there are troops that have to go ahead and deploy in these missions and operate these systems. You, they're not machines. You can only use them for such a long time before they wear out. So readiness levels, extended operations are low. So it's a combination of, do you have the equipment, do you have the missiles, but do you actually have enough trained people that are not exhausted to actually operate these systems?
1: And it's clearly having an impact on Ukraine and its ability to defend itself against Russian attacks, isn't it?
2: Well, absolutely. I mean, the latest strikes were 28 missiles went unintercepted. And the Ukrainians are doing a fantastic job for the size and the catch-up and the drone warfare. But I think the NATO allies need to, since they're not directly in the war and not using these missiles, they need to go ahead and get as much to Ukraine as possible. But I think a longer-term fix for Ukraine

0: world record to become the oldest person to complete a wing walk, where essentially you're strapped to the top of a biplane as it ducks and dives in the sky. Betty Bromwich started doing the stunts about a decade ago to raise money for charity. Steve Nibbs has been to meet her and watch her in action.
1: Betty's back, 97 years young, and taking to the skies again.
2: I just get bored with life otherwise. When you get old, you can't go here, you can't do this, you can't drive, you can't see, I can't see very well. And I get a bit frustrated, so I want to do the things that I can do.
1: Up in the air, Betty's at home, in her element. On the ground, her friends and neighbours from her retirement village in Cheltenham watch on nervously.
3: Go, Betty!
1: What was it like watching her doing those loop-the-loops in
4: there? Awful. I was here 4 years ago. Awful. Makes you want to cry, but yeah, she got on fantastic. Yeah, so proud of her.
5: It's incredible. I mean, she's partially sighted, in fact, almost blind, and yet she can do this. I mean,
6: this isn't the first time she's done something like this, but at her age, it's just amazing, isn't it? So, no, she's a wonder.
1: Betty started all this 10 years ago at the age of 87. She's since abseiled down a tower in Cheltenham and took on a zip wire in Snowdonia. And today she pushed the envelope even further, asking the pilot to throw in a barrel roll.
7: Oh my God!
8: She explained to me inside that it's something that she really is keen to do, even at her age. So I just think it's absolutely fantastic. And for me, it's such a privilege to be able to do that.
1: All of this was done to raise money for the stroke unit in Cheltenham. They helped Betty when she had a stroke last year.
2: So kind to me, and straight away the treatment I got, it affects my words. I go to say a word and it doesn't always come out, but the rest of me, I'm fit as a fit, well, for a 97-year-old.
1: Today the staff sent her a good luck message, grateful for the support.
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1: Back on the ground, Betty took it all in her stride, with confirmation that she broke her own world record yet again as the oldest female wing walker.
0: That was Steve Nibbs reporting there on the further adventures of Betty Bromwich. 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

0: We'll rejoin NewsHour after we tell you what's still to come on the BBC World Service. In 10 minutes, the inquiry is finding out if Indigenous education is at risk.
1: It's really important that as New Zealanders, we know the knowledge that comes from the past, from Māori ancestors and from colonial ancestors.
0: That's followed by The Food Chain. This week, what can food tell us about the past?
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3: It's been dubbed Alternative Hollywood, a new wave of film studios finding success by making movies with themes that mainstream Hollywood steers clear of, from faith-based dramas to films celebrating traditional American values.
0: Now it's back to NewsHour. Here's James Menendez.
4: A reminder of our top story today on NewsHour, Ukraine's attacks on Russian oil refineries. Two were hit today, according to Kyiv, including one of the largest in Russia. Tatiana Matrova, energy analyst, has been talking to NewsHour. She's a leading expert on Russia's energy sector.
5: In the end of June, beginning of July, it was about 30% or even slightly more of Russian refining capacity, which was out. Completely. It is incredible, and it resulted in the quite severe fuel crisis in Russia.
4: Also this hour, UEFA says FIFA's defence of its boss Gianni Infantino changes nothing and that it may still boycott the World Cup over his aborted proposal to sell stakes in the tournament. And the US has announced further sanctions against Cuba, targeting its arms supplies. This is James Menendez with NewsHour live from the

0: BBC. Now, comedy often draws its humour from its ability to offend or provoke. Indeed, for some, that's the whole point. But a new show at the Edinburgh Festival Fringe is proving too much for some. The stand-up in question is Amanda Knox, the woman who was once accused of murdering her flatmate Meredith Kircher in Italy back in 2007. She spent 4 years in jail for her part in the crime before a long series of appeals eventually led to a retrial and her acquittal. The saga attracted huge publicity, making headlines around the world. And Knox's show draws on those experiences. Meredith Kircher's sister, Stephanie, believes that's not appropriate.
1: Whilst I appreciate comedy is there to push the boundaries, it very much normalises and trivialises violence against women, and Meredith in particular. It's not a generic topic. It's targeting an individual traumatic case and an individual person and family.
0: There's also a petition against the show, which starts tomorrow, signed by about 2,500 people. The show's title, Cartwheel, apparently references a story that once claimed that Knox did cartwheels in the police station after her flatmate's death. Well, the BBC Scotland arts correspondent is Pauline McLean, and she's been speaking to Amanda Knox in Edinburgh and asked her to explain her decision to put on the show.
2: I'm not the first person to invent using comedy to talk about traumatic and difficult material. And I think that, again, I would hope that people will honestly engage with my work and recognize, like, the deep heart and sensitivity that I bring to it as I tell a very personal story through a comedic lens.
3: Yeah, she also says, like, what if it was your sister or your daughter that you were talking
2: about? Well, the interesting irony of that is, like, a huge motivation for me doing this show is my daughter.
3: Yeah.
2: Like, this is what that show is about. It's about how the world is unsafe and unfair towards women, and what does it mean to raise a daughter in that world, knowing how bad it can be. Like, I've seen how bad, I've lived how bad it can be. And therefore, like, if anything, like, I think that, again, if they saw my show, they would recognize that.
3: Yeah. I mean, you've always talked in the past that you've not had any particular direct contact with the family. If they did, would you consider adapting the show or changing the way you performed it?
2: Well, like, if they were to come to
3: If they approached you and said, well, actually, we've now seen the show, and, you know, if they were to engage with you rather than
2: Oh, I mean, I think that would be incredible. I would love to have, like, an honest and open conversation with them. I always have. I've never had that opportunity, and I've reached out requesting that, and it's not been reciprocated.
3: So instead of cancelling the show or calling to cancel it, maybe the idea would be to see it, to understand it?
2: Yeah, and, you know, to see me for who I really am instead of the idea of me that was delivered to them by people with bad intent. On the one hand, I'm sort of reclaiming a part of myself that was stolen from me in a big way. Like, the opportunity to be a creative person was taken away from me when people vilified me and shamed me into silence and disappearing. And so it's a part, like, reclaiming that part of me, and a part of it is growing and learning as a performer and making friends. That's what I'm really hoping for.
0: Amanda Knox speaking there to the BBC's Pauline McLean. In the 5 years since the Taliban returned to power in Afghanistan, women have been banned from all organised sport. But against the odds, Afghanistan's women footballers, now scattered across the world, have found a way back onto the international stage after FIFA changed its rules, allowing them to officially represent Afghanistan. The BBC's Majuba Nawruzi followed their journey as they travelled to New Zealand for their first training camp and match since the historic rule change.
4: A song for Afghanistan, a team reunited, sang by players who have travelled from across the world for two friendlies in Auckland against the Cook Islands.
5: Well, we want Afghanistan to be free, and we want Afghan girls and women to be free, to be able to choose who they want to be.
4: Forced them to exile after the Taliban retook control of Afghanistan 5 years ago, Najma and her teammates were scattered around the world. Now they are back together, first since FIFA allowed Afghanistan's team in exile back into international football.
6: Good. Chin up just a bit.

0: define, okay?
1: As the players are presented with their match day kit, Najma, who now lives in Doncaster, reflects on the last 5 years.
2: We are getting older and older, and we haven't got a new generation. That is very concerning for the new generation. We want to be their role models, and we want the younger girls to look up at us, and they were like, they did it. We want to do it as well. We want to keep their dreams alive.
0: Good, nice and strong.
3: I was bullied throughout high school, and football gave me the confidence to be who I am today and to be able to speak loud.
1: Morsal, who has settled in Australia, has painted her nails with various pictures.
3: I wanted to use this platform to advocate for the women of Afghanistan who haven't been allowed to study for the past 5 years. Obviously, the book, the rose, who is a representation of women, and the flags, and the date, August 15th. The date that Afghanistan fell.
4: In August 2021, the airport was not like an airport. The first gate when I went with my mom, they put a gun towards me. It was like, where's your man? I was panicking and my mother said that, oh, our men made it inside the airport. We left outside and we got separated. So she handled the situation. Due to my dad's disability, I couldn't take him through that crowd with me and my mom had to stay back with him.
1: Having won the chance to represent Afghanistan, for many of the players, football has become more than a game.
2: A lot of my friends and family is back home, and still I'm missing them every single day. And there is nothing I can do except playing football and using the football as a biggest platform with the media to be their voices.
1: It is finally match day. The aim is to rebuild Afghanistan's team in exile and to compete for a place at the 2028 Olympic Games.
5: Good, Najma!
1: Afghanistan lost both matches to the Cook Islands.
5: Girls, I'm so proud of our young players who played today.
1: After years in exile, simply wearing their country's colours again is a victory.
2: I will be proud of the team and proud of myself that I was part of the journey and we made the history by being the first football team to get our recognition without the approval of the Taliban.
4: We don't know when we're going to see each other again, but it's just always amazing to have the second family.
6: 1, 2, 3, Afghanistan!
7: The BBC's Majuba Nowruzi reporting there. And that brings us to the end of this edition of NewsHour. From me and the rest of the team, thanks so much for listening. Until the next time, bye-bye.

0: ABC News. Good morning, I'm Eliza Getzy. Iran reportedly threatened the Gulf states with direct attacks on vital infrastructure unless they used their influence to convince the US not to launch further attacks. Middle East correspondent Matthew Doran explains.
1: It's now almost a week since Donald Trump announced he'd cancelled planned heavy strikes on Iran because a deal to reopen the Strait of Hormuz shipping lane was imminent, and it's been almost a week of Iranian denials that such a deal is looming. The Reuters news agency is reporting that Iran's Foreign Minister Abbas Araghchi made explicit threats to Gulf states that facilities such as power and desalination plants and oil depots would be hit by Iran unless the countries urged Donald Trump to hold fire. It was reported last weekend the Saudi Crown Prince was one of the leaders who picked up the phone to the president, calling for calm. Matthew Doran, ABC News, Jerusalem.
0: Israeli prosecutors have charged a Jewish settler over the killing of a Palestinian community.

0: leader last year in the West Bank. It's the first indictment of its kind in more than 7 years and comes amid a rise in settler violence in the occupied territory. In the indictment filed by the State Attorney's Office, Yinon Levi has been charged with reckless manslaughter over the death of Olde Hathaline Olde. Mr. Hathaline was a prominent activist and was involved in the 2025 Oscar-winning documentary No Other Land. Prime Minister Anthony Albanese is facing increasing internal pressure to strengthen laws banning gambling ads from radio and free-to-air TV during certain time periods. Political reporter Adam Langenberg has more.
1: Labor MPs have been increasingly vocal about their desire for the laws to be tougher, with the party adopting a policy of stronger action on inducements at last month's national conference. Backbenchers Jerome Laxalt and Alicia Payne are the latest to call for the reforms, which are friendless in the Senate, to be beefed up. Ms. Payne says she'd welcome an opt-in model for online gambling ads, instead of the opt-out proposal put forward by the government.
2: I think people should be able to choose if they want to see these ads.
1: Communications Minister Annika Wells says she will consider any amendments put forward by the Coalition or the Greens.
0: Traders in Melbourne's West have welcomed safety measures announced after the death of a Sunshine shopkeeper, but they say more needs to be done. Van Viet Trong was allegedly attacked by a group of young people when he intervened in an altercation involving another retail worker over the weekend. He succumbed to his injuries on Wednesday, prompting the government to commit extra police patrols and welfare support for the area. Vu Du from the Sunshine Business Association says he hopes more measures will follow.
3: Probably a few step process, but probably more lighting in the area at night time. The seatings to be removed where people can't linger with antisocial behaviour.
0: A fire has prompted an evacuation alert close to the outskirts of Vancouver, one of Canada's largest metropolitan areas, as blazes in Western Canada continue to spread due to dry and hot weather. About 35 properties in the village of Anmore have been asked to be prepared to evacuate. The fire, located near Sugar Mountain Trail, has an estimated size of around 1.5 hectares. And India's youth-led cockroach junta party has announced a nationwide listening tour to begin in September. South Asia correspondent Rachel Clayton reports.
4: The activist organisation spearheaded protests in New Delhi last month that led to the resignation of India's education minister. It says a nationwide tour later this year aims to engage with young people to develop a citizen-driven youth reform charter focused on education, employment and legal justice. It has also launched an online portal inviting people to formally register as members of the CJP. Despite its growing national profile, the group's leaders insist they have no plans for now to become a formal political party. Rachel Clayton, ABC News, New Delhi.
0: To sport now, and in rugby league, North Queensland has returned to the top eight with a 30-8 victory over the Gold Coast at Robina. Here's Quentin Hull.
5: The Cowboys scored 5-2 to bounce back from last week's record-breaking loss to the Roosters and post their 12th win of the season. Helam Lukey scored twice as fullback Scott Drinkwater and veteran forward Jason Taumalolo also stood out for the victors. One highlight for the beaten Gold Coast, winger Phil Sami scored twice to equal Anthony Don for the Titans club record of 85 tries. Quentin Hull, ABC Sport, Gold Coast.
0: And in the AFL, North Melbourne has kept its wildcard hopes alive with a 23-point win over the Western Bulldogs. You're up to date with all the latest from ABC News.
6: Thank you very much, Eliza. Sarah Morris with you here. We're coming to you from Gadigal Land.
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6: Good morning. It is Friday, the 7th of August. Great to be starting the day in your company. Coming up today, we're going to take a look at why other countries are deploying a bird flu vaccine to endangered animals, but we in Australia are not. Also overseas, Donald Trump denies he's running out of weapons, and we're going to take you on board a Ukrainian Navy ship that is fighting the Russians in the Black Sea.
8: With its guns, its netting and some of the other equipment on board, this vessel can look after itself more or less.
6: That and plenty more to come this morning. Now, in terms of weather in our capital cities, do expect showers if you're in Adelaide and Perth today. Another morning frost and fog if you're in Canberra, but it should be mostly fine in the other capital cities. We are going to start this morning continuing the conversation about gambling. Labor backbenchers are now amongst a growing group in Parliament calling for the federal government to do more to crack down on gambling companies. Now, pressure on the government is growing as it sits down to negotiate with the Coalition and the Greens in an attempt to get support for its friendless legislation. Oliver Gordon has more.
9: Pressure grows from outside the party and within.
2: Yeah, I hope that we will pass this legislation, but that we might be able to strengthen it as well.
9: Labor backbencher Alicia Payne publicly asking her own party leaders to take a stronger stance to protect Australians from gambling harm.
2: There is definitely more we can do in the space.
9: How widely held is your view within the Labor caucus?
2: There have been many caucus members who have been pushing for this response to the Murphy report and then also for us to go further.
9: The late Labor MP Peter Murphy's landmark report into gambling harm called for a total ban on betting ads. But the proposed laws the Labor government has put forward only include a partial ban. The friendless legislation needs the support of either the Greens or Coalition to pass the Senate. Representatives from each have expressed their willingness to support an opt-in approach, where Australians would have to actively decide to allow gambling ads or inducements. Labor MP Alicia Payne again.
2: Personally, I would be supportive of that as well. I think people should be able to choose if they want to see these ads.
9: And why can't your party get behind the position that you have?
2: Well, as I've said, our party has brought forward some significant legislation, making some really important steps in the right direction. And there's discussion around how we might be able to go further. And I hope that some of these ideas are considered.
9: Another Labor backbencher has told the ABC if the legislation was shelved or put forward without major amendments and then defeated, that would be damaging to the government and that the community is wanting strong action. Liberal MP Andrew Wallace is one of a number of coalition figures calling for the government to crack down further on wagering companies.
10: We know that they'll get hold of them as young adults and then who knows from there on, maybe a lifelong customer.
9: There are provisions in Labor's legislation to limit ads. If you vote them down, will you be letting the perfect be the enemy of the good?
10: Well, we think they can do a lot better.
9: He wants the government to force sporting clubs to rip up deals with gambling companies within 2 years and is also a backer of the opt-in approach.
10: And I know that there's going to be a lot of opposition to this because it's all about money. It's all about revenue. But at some stage, as a country, we've got to say enough is enough.
9: Reports surfaced this week Labor could shelve the gambling bill altogether rather than accept major changes. But Communications Minister Annika Wells is leaving the door open to negotiations.
11: We're some ways off that. Yep, I'm having constructive discussions with both the Shadow Communications Minister for the Coalition and the Shadow Communications Spokesperson for the Greens. We'll keep those discussions going. We'd love to see this passed.
9: Labor MP Alicia Payne is hopeful some form of the bill can pass.
2: I hope it can go further, but I certainly don't want to see us walk away from this legislation. And I would say that these things can take time. The tobacco advertising took many years to see that full ban, and this will certainly provide a significant step in the right direction.
9: Parliament's next sits early next week.
6: That's Oliver Gordon with that story this morning. Now let's head overseas because Donald Trump is pushing back on reports that the American military is running low on munitions. Multiple US news outlets have reported that the military has depleted as much as 80% of its interceptors from a key missile defense program. The Washington Post is reporting that Donald Trump has confronted the Defense Secretary Pete Hegseth about this weapons shortfall. Donald Trump has addressed this report directly this morning, posting on his Truth Social site. I'll read it for you. It says, and I quote, "The fake news, as usual, is spreading false and completely unfounded rumours. I'm extremely happy with the job that Pete Hegseth is doing. The US has massive amounts of munitions, especially of certain types. Additionally, large amounts are being manufactured and shipped to the US as needed." So that verbatim is the post on Donald Trump's Truth Social. Now, CNN's Kristen Holmes is at the White House with the latest on this for us.
12: We know President Trump still stands behind Secretary Hegseth 100%. That's what we're told from multiple sources inside of the White House. And that doesn't mean that he is not angry over what he is seeing, particularly in the news. One of the things that has been largely driving his anger, and again, this isn't towards Secretary Hegseth, but instead towards what he calls, quote unquote, treasonous leakers within the administration, is

0: fact that these reports got out. Now, sources insist President Trump was very well aware of what the stockpile had in it. Of course, our reporting has shown that the U.S. has depleted roughly 80% of its interceptors on a key missile defense program. But President Trump, apparently, according to these sources, already knew that. What he's mad about is that this is now in the news. And the part of that is all about his negotiations. He thinks that this makes him a more weakened position, or the United States in a more weakened position, going into these negotiations at a critical time. It also is likely tied to the fact that President Trump himself has used this idea of continuous military operations in Iran as kind of a threat overhanging to keep bringing Iran back to the negotiating table, which obviously that would impact that threat if there are such low stockpiles of munitions. But what I'm hearing from the administration right now is that he maintains his faith in Pete Hegseth, that this is all about those leakers. And one thing to keep in mind here, Linda, he has actually argued, he's actually brought to his Justice Department and instructed them to try and find out who is leaking these stories about the Iran war, in particular now about these low stockpiles. One of the things I was told by White House officials is that they believe there is a contingency of people within the administration who don't like this war, who don't think the United States should be a part of it, and so instead they are leaking information about the war.
1: And that was CNN's Kristen Holmes with that report. Now, we're going to stay overseas and take you to Germany, which is treating an incident involving an explosives-laden drone, which has been found at a cargo airport, as a potential foreign threat. Now, the country's interior minister says the device had been professionally prepared, with reports it was laden with high military-grade explosives. In addition to its commercial operations, this airport where it was found is an important logistics hub for the German military, but as well, its NATO partners. Deutsche Welle's Edmar Cambridge has the story.
2: An incident which has prompted wider questions over Germany's national security. The drone found loaded with explosives at Leipzig-Halle Airport on Wednesday morning is now being treated as a potential attack from overseas.
3: We are dealing with a contest here, which possibly also involves foreign powers. That will be part of the investigations. Actions clearly intended to cause significant uncertainty in Germany, not just at airports, but in other locations as well. Not only involving drones, but other measures too. And this is part of the hybrid threat landscape we are experiencing today.
2: The explosive device was found near the type of plane typically used to resupply the Ukrainian army. Authorities are also investigating a separate incident in which another plane collided with an unknown flying object nearby before landing safely. All flights to Leipzig-Halle Airport were diverted for several hours from around midnight as police deployed a bomb disposal robot to deactivate the device on the tarmac. Leipzig Airport itself is a sensitive site. The European base of Ukrainian Antonov jets and also used by NATO and the German military, as well as being a DHL hub. The incident has prompted discussion around Germany's air defense and handling of such incidents. According to the Federal Aviation Association, the eight largest German airports are currently being equipped, quote, at the speed of light, with the latest drone defense technology.
3: We cannot rule out the possibility that there may be similar attempts in the future involving hybrid operations and hybrid attacks. They can occur in a wide variety of places. We must prepare ourselves for this.
2: Russia is yet to respond to Ukrainian accusations that it was behind the attempted attack.
1: That's Deutsche Welle's Edmar Cambridge. This is ABC News Radio. Here's what else is making headlines this morning. Victoria's court system has experienced another data breach, with hackers posting personal information from hearings on the dark web. The hackers claim to have accessed information relating to more than 28,000 cases in regional Victorian courtrooms, releasing their names, email addresses and job titles, and in some cases, the names of children and parties in family violence cases. European soccer's governing body has reaffirmed its threat to boycott FIFA competitions despite its president Gianni Infantino apologising for his failed plan to sell stakes in the World Cup. UEFA says it has lost confidence in Infantino and says conditions

0: Demands to withdraw its boycott have not been met. Well, let's get a little bit more on this. The FIFA says it has received support in its stance from the Confederation of African Football around all of this. We know that FIFA has been closing ranks in its defence, though, of its boss Gianni Infantino. Here's Fleetwood Hire, who is the president of Malawi's Football Association.
1: I have worked with FIFA president Gianni Infantino, and I have seen his commitment to growing football globally, particularly in development countries such as Malawi. Through FIFA Forward and other development programs and projects, many member associations have benefited significantly. And for that, we remain grateful, and I can assure you that I support him wholeheartedly.
0: Okay, so support there from Malawi's Football Association. However, Otto Gerlich is the president of the German club St. Pauli and the vice president of the German Football Association. Here's his reaction to the news that Mr. Infantino appears intent on campaigning for re-election for a fourth term as the boss.
2: I think this is also to be put into consideration. How are we able to host World Cups? How are we able, with how many countries are we able to play? And this is what's it all about. It's about governance and processes and whether they are transparent, whether they are democratic, or whether they are just pouring money to many associations which can secure your vote of being FIFA president.
0: Now, despite all of that, the BBC's football correspondent Dale Johnson says while he still has considerable opposition, Mr. Infantino does appear safe in the job for now.
3: As we've heard from the president of Malawi there, he has a great deal of support around the world outside Europe. And really, at the moment, this is very much a European campaign, despite some other criticism. It is really only Europe who's been prepared to put themselves out there and say that it wants Gianni Infantino to step down because they have lost confidence in him. But if they're going to depose him from his position, they're going to have to find a way to do it, because right now it's just them against Infantino.
4: You mentioned Africa, and the Confederation of African Football has been meeting. Are they solid in support for Infantino?
3: They are, yes, and along with Malawi, the president of the Gambia Football Association said today that the way that Infantino had reacted to this situation and pulled back, he made him even more likely to vote for Infantino. So whereas we thought this is putting pressure on him, it actually really cements his own supporter base in places like Africa, and it would not be a surprise if out of the CAF meeting today we get confirmation that they are backing him for election in March next year.
4: So what happens next?
3: Well, this is a big question, because with UEFA saying that they're boycotting FIFA tournaments, the next FIFA tournament comes up in Poland in a few weeks' time. This is the under-20 Women's World Cup. Of course, that means it's in Europe. There's also six European countries involved, including England. Now, are we going to see a situation where UEFA tells its countries not to take part in this competition? So this is the first real time where the threat of a boycott will be tested, because we're not just talking about the senior men's and women's World Cup for this boycott. It's all FIFA competitions, and the first instance of that will come up in a few weeks' time. But UEFA has got to find a candidate, really, that's suitable that people would want to vote for to stand up against him. Victor Montagliani of CONCACAF has been suggested, but you've still got to find these countries that are prepared to turn their back on Infantino, who they've got so much loyalty to because of the amount of finance he's brought into these countries. They got £6 million, $8 million over the last four-year cycle. Now, FIFA's due to have a new finance deal announced to these countries to start from 2027, and the likelihood is that Infantino will find an increase on that amount of money to back up his opinion that I'm the man to finance all these smaller countries and lead developments in football around the world.
0: And that's the BBC's football correspondent Dale Johnson there. Now let's come back home. We've got some AFL news. Geelong is not going to be sanctioned after admitting it made a deal with a player who had a history of concussions. Now, the deal with the unnamed footballer, who's still an active AFL player, required him to assume all legal responsibility for future brain trauma. So no responsibility would have been placed on the club. And Geelong has now admitted that it went too far with this deal. Andy Yu has more from AFL headquarters this morning.
5: The AFL put out a statement yesterday, a joint statement with the Players Association, to say that they were aware of a complex and unique case at the Geelong Cats where a player was cleared as fit to continue playing after being assessed by an AFL concussion panel. And then after that, the player signed a letter with a waiver in it with the club, waiving potential future legal rights if there was future brain injury. And the AFL and the Players Association said they had no involvement with that letter or that waiver, and they weren't involved at all. And then Geelong has actually said that they'll remove the waiver from that letter, but also says the player, they've said, we note that the player still acknowledges ongoing potential risks. The AFL, though, has said that they're satisfied that Geelong wasn't trying to make a medically unfit player get back out on the field, and they've said that player health and safety is their highest priority. This is a really contentious issue, the issue of brain trauma in particular sporting codes, including the AFL. There's a lot of different opinions about it. This is what we heard from Western Bulldogs coach Luke Beveridge just last night. Listen what he had to say.
6: I think every player wants to keep playing until your boots fall off. And so it's an interesting discussion around liability and risk. And it's, so I don't know enough about it. All I know that if when I was playing, we all had concussions. If I had to sign a waiver to keep playing, I would have.
5: You can see it's a very contentious issue there, where players and clubs are trying to manage, players are trying to manage their career prospects along with their health and safety, and clubs are trying to manage players' safety as well as their own legal protections.
0: So that was Andy Yu, our reporter, who had the latest on that this morning. Now, a little later, in about an hour and 20 minutes from now, we are going to be speaking to a football player's advocate about this. He's not impressed by the situation, just a pre-warning to what he might say. But certainly, we will be covering this morning for you. Now, yesterday we brought you the story of Ukraine's dwindling air defences and the fact that it's leaving the country vulnerable to Russian missile attacks. Well, to counter this, for months Ukraine's been pushing deeper into Russia with its own attacks, hitting energy sites, warehouses and supply routes. And overnight it launched a series of strikes on a major oil refinery in the Russian region of Yaroslavl, damaging the facility. It also injured four people. Now, for their part, the Russians have been trying to cut off Ukraine's trade routes, targeting the country's Black Sea port, including Odessa, where officials say a Russian strike this week damaged a Guinea-Bissau flagged ship loaded with wheat. One crew member there was killed. Well, the BBC's diplomatic correspondent Paul Adams has been granted rare access to Ukraine's navy in the Black Sea.
7: We're going on patrol with the Ukrainian navy, out into waters made increasingly dangerous by Russian attacks. In a part of the country where a drone or ballistic missile can arrive with little warning. Everyone is focused, on alert. They fire their guns every day. This morning it looks deceptively calm.
8: With its guns, its netting and some of the other equipment on board, this vessel can look after itself more or less. But what it can't do is to stop Russia attacking civilian ships coming in and out of Ukraine's ports. Those attacks are increasing. And it's a major problem.
7: There's a war out at sea. Russia and Ukraine hitting each other's ships, hundreds of them.
9: Normally, all of them are crowded by vessels. Now you can see how many vessels.
7: All we can see moving are a couple of tugboats, nothing else.
9: Tugboats, nothing else.
7: I'm being shown round one of Ukraine's biggest Black Sea ports. For security reasons, I'm not allowed to say which. And I'm going to call my guide Dmytro. It's not his real name. He's worked here for 20 years. The port is virtually empty. Dmytro's never seen it like this.
9: Officially, ports are not closed, but vessels are not coming.

0: they are scared of being hit like it was this morning in Addis Abbey. Starting July, they hit trade vessels as a primary target.
1: Why do you think this changed?
0: It's better to ask them, because main thing, they want to make a blockade of the Ukrainian ports because of the economy.
1: Yeah, this is a really quite strange experience, driving under these enormous gantries and cranes and the pipes and the buckets and everything that you need for a busy port, and none of it is working. At the offices of Ukraine's Transport Workers Union, I meet Svetlana, a warehouse shift manager at Odessa's main port. She's limping, fragments of a Russian ballistic missile still stuck in her leg and back following an explosion at the port a year ago. She fights back tears as she talks, and her hands shake as she describes what life is like now.
2: It's very difficult. A lot of sirens, a lot of drones, a lot of hits. And for morale, it's even more difficult. People are very tense. What can I say? Look at my hands.
1: Back at Dmytro's port, the air raid siren sounds.
3: Safety focus. Yep.
1: We head for the nearest bomb shelter, soon joined by port workers, all scanning their phones for updates.
4: Is that the drone, or is that a Ukrainian Air Force?
3: That's the drone.
5: Okay.
6: Yeah, okay.
5: So, you can feel by yourself, how does it look working during the war?
4: Yes.
5: On the port. Unfortunately, it became typical for our life.
1: We're told that two jet-powered drones landed in the area, so we go looking for the scene of one of the explosions. Eventually, several miles from the port, we find 83-year-old Andrei Dudik surveying the shattered ruins of his house and garden. Somehow, he escaped without a scratch.
7: And I was planning what I would do after my lunch, but now I understand what I will be doing.
1: You seem to have a sense of humor about this whole incident.
7: If we start crying, it will not lead to anything.
3: Yes, this is true.
8: Fairly extraordinary attitude. That was the BBC's diplomatic correspondent Paul Adams with that report. Shortly, we'll get you a news update. Just before we do, quick finance check for you. All the US markets are down. The SPY 200 futures this morning is flat, and the Aussie dollar is trading at 70 US cents. Looking at the weather, if you're in Brisbane today, it'll be sunny with a top of 24 degrees. Right now, it's 11. In Sydney, sunny with a maximum of 19, and it's 8 degrees as I speak. In Canberra, a morning frost and fog for you, a top of 15, but gee, it's cold right now, minus 5. In the capital. If you're in Melbourne, partly cloudy, top of 16, it's 10 at the moment. Hobart, cloudy, top of 15, it's 4 right now. Adelaide, some showers increasing for you today, top of 19, and it's 10 there at the moment. Some showers for Perth with a maximum of 19 degrees, and it is 12 as I speak. And if you're in Darwin, sunny, top of 32 degrees, it is 20 right now.
9: ABC News, I'm Eliza Getzy. The Gulf states were reportedly urged by Tehran to convince the United States not to launch further strikes on Iran or risk their own civilian infrastructure being destroyed. Here's Middle East correspondent Matthew Doran.
10: Last weekend, there was a flurry of phone calls across the Middle East and beyond as fears of heavy US strikes on Iran put the region on high alert. The Gulf states were crucial in convincing Donald Trump to hold fire, with even the Saudi Crown Prince Mohammed bin Salman speaking to the president and urging de-escalation. Now, the Reuters news agency is reporting Iran made explicit threats against the Gulf states that their power plants, oil depots and desalination facilities would be targeted unless they used their influence to sway the US away from attacks. Donald Trump cancelled the strikes on the weekend, saying a deal to reopen the Strait of Hormuz was imminent. No deal has appeared. Matthew Doran, ABC News, Jerusalem.
9: The federal government's proposed gambling reforms are facing criticism.

0: criticism for not going far enough. Labor has suggested it would rather throw out its proposed reforms than make big changes being pushed by the opposition and crossbench. South Australian Green Senator Barbara Pocock says the changes are weak.
1: They are full of loopholes, full of cutouts, and they don't deal with the essential recommendations of the Murphy Report. Most Australians want to see gambling ads off our TV.
0: The stage is set for a fiery meeting of National Cabinet over the federal government's proposed rules for new AI data centres, with the Northern Territory and Queensland doubling down on their opposition to the plan to require facilities to pursue renewable power. Political reporter Lexi Junawick has the details.
2: Energy Minister Chris Bowen has this week poured cold water on the top ends plan for gas-powered data centres, saying the proposed new rules would not permit any data centre proposal which relied entirely on gas. NT Environment Minister Joshua Burgoyne has accused the Commonwealth of overreach.
3: What they're doing is overstepping into our territory and basically telling Territorians what they can and can't do.
2: In a statement, Queensland's Energy Minister David Janetsky says his state will not force uneconomic investment into the system that will ultimately flow through to higher prices for households and businesses.
0: A migration agent says the federal government has already introduced some changes to immigration that will hurt regional areas. Home Affairs Minister Tony Burke has flagged possible cuts to immigration, including a cap on backpacker numbers and tougher family visa rules. Anka Nagul says the government has changed the way visas are processed.
4: Any application from a employer wanting to sponsor a person in a regional area like Alice Springs used to be priority one, and now they're completely deprioritised unless they are in the construction industry or in doctors, teachers, nurses, people in defence or in the police force.
0: A key leader of the Australian Muslim community will give evidence at the Royal Commission on Anti-Semitism and Social Cohesion today. Here's Gavin Coote.
5: The inquiry will hear from Sheikh Shadi Al-Sulaiman, who's the president of the Australian National Imams Council. He's expected to outline the work being done within the Muslim community to foster social cohesion and promote interfaith connections. He'll also give evidence in his capacity as the chair of the United Muslims of Australia and the Australian Islamic Institute of Higher Education. The commission will continue to hear evidence from Muslim community leaders next week.
0: Detectives from Brisbane are on the ground in Charleville today amid investigations into a suspected murder-suicide in the outback Queensland town. The bodies of a 23-year-old woman and a 45-year-old man were found in a home on King Street early yesterday. Police had been on scene for about 8 hours, having been called to reports of a serious assault. A child was rescued during the drama. Authorities say it's still too early to determine what led to the tragedy. And if you need support, you can call 1-800-RESPECT on 1-800-737-732. And months on from the search for 5-year-old Kumanjai Little Baby in the Northern Territory by hundreds of volunteers, her grandfather is inviting the community to come together for her funeral in Alice Springs later this month. Her funeral's been set to take place on August 15 at the Alice Springs Garden Cemetery. Robin Japanunka Granitz, a Walpri elder and Kumanjai Little Baby's grandfather, has thanked the community for their efforts to search for her and for their outpouring of grief and support for his family.
6: Thank you, everyone who is coming to this get-together and the funeral to have our last farewell for our little granddaughter.
0: And you're up to date with all the latest from ABC News. And for more news anytime, head to abc.net.au.
7: Thank you very much, Eliza. Sarah Morris with you here this morning. It is Friday the 7th of August.
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7: Good morning and thanks for your company right across the country. In breaking news, Donald Trump has just signed an executive order aimed at denying birthright citizenship. We're going to take you to the US. Also, European football's governing body, UEFA, says it may still boycott FIFA competitions. We'll chat to a football writer about that in a moment. And you're going to meet a 97-year-old wing walker. Yes, she walks on top of flying planes.
9: When you get old, you can't go here, you can't do this, you can't drive. And I get a bit frustrated, so I want to do the things that I can do.
7: What a woman. She's fantastic. We've got a bit more with her coming up. The other thing we're going to be talking about this half hour, if you're a fruit and vegetable grower, you'll know how annoying it is when the birds get to the fruit before you do. Well, A new high-tech solution called a Robird is being trialled. It's a drone. We're going to tell you all about that as well. Before we get to any of that, though, let's talk finance this morning. James Gruber, the equity market strategist at CommSec, is with us. James, good morning.
10: Good morning. I haven't been flying on or walking on aeroplane wings.
7: What have you been doing, James? I mean, you're not even 97. Have a go. Look, while I've got you, luckily you haven't been walking on planes because you've been watching the US markets for us, and they've slipped overnight. Mixed results.
10: Yeah, look, the S&P 500 fell 0.2% and the NASDAQ lost 0.1%. So it was a bit of directionless trading after the S&P 500 at least hit records earlier in the week. So it's taken a bit of a breather, assessing what's happening with the deal that could potentially end the Middle East conflict, as well as there's an important jobs update due in the US on Friday their time. But overnight, chip stocks were trading mostly higher after some results there. However, limiting gains were Western Digital and SanDisk, their big semiconductor stocks in the wake of their quarterly results. Software stocks like Australia's Atlassian and Salesforce were down sharply after a few earnings reports from companies there. So it was mostly about earnings today in the US. It should be noted, though, also that oil prices bounced back up by almost 4% to above $82 a barrel. So that was on news that the Iranian Parliament Committee is reviewing a bill that would ban US and Israeli vessels from the Strait of Hormuz and fine violators up to a fifth of the value of their cargo. So that led to higher oil prices and didn't help markets either.
7: Yeah, okay, that's an interesting one to keep an eye on there. Now, the Aussie market hit fresh records yesterday. Are we going to do it again today?
10: Well, hopefully, but the futures are saying otherwise. They're down slightly by 0.1% for the open. One thing that may help, though, is that iron ore futures extended gains overnight by 1.5%, and that was on reports that Beijing may introduce fresh support measures for its property sector, which should aid steel demand and hence iron ore prices going forward. So that should help some of our heavyweight miners like BHP, Rio Tinto, Fortescue that rely on iron ore. So that may be enough to boost the index, hopefully to record highs to end the week.
7: And the Aussie dollar, how's it looking this morning?
10: Down a little bit. The US dollar gained against almost all major currencies as a bit of a safe haven going into the weekend. The Aussie dollar was down 0.4% and it's currently trading at 70.31 US cents.
7: Okay, James, thank you very much. That's James Gruber there. You too. That's James Gruber there. He's our equity market strategist at CommSec. Okay, internal pressure is growing on the federal government to strengthen its gambling reforms, with more Labor MPs now calling for an end to inducements. Now, yesterday we revealed that some inside the party had told the ABC that Labor would consider walking away from these gambling ad reforms altogether if it had to significantly change the legislation that is on the table now. We know the Coalition and the Greens are refusing to back it in its current form. Let's get some more on this with our political reporter, Jack Mackay. Hello, Jack.
11: Morning.
7: Okay, is the government open to amending these laws or not?
11: Well, they're certainly leaving the door open to this. So at this stage, as you say, neither the Greens nor the Coalition are happy with this legislation. They feel it doesn't go far enough to restrict gambling ads or put an end to inducements designed to entice punters to gamble. And now it seems some Labor MPs also want this legislation to be strengthened. Canberra MP Alicia Payne, she's told the ABC that she hopes this legislation can be passed with some tweaks. So she wants it strengthened, particularly in relation to inducements. Another key part of this legislation is mandating that digital platforms develop what's been described as an opt-out model, so people can opt out of gambling ads on those platforms. Alicia Payne, she says she's supportive of an opt-in model, arguing people should be able to choose if they want to see these ads. Now, ultimately, the government will need the support of either the Coalition or the Greens to get this this legislation rather through Parliament. The Communications Minister, Annika Wells, said yesterday she's having constructive conversations with both the Greens and the Liberals and Nationals as the government tries to find a way to get this legislation through the Senate. And she's now awaiting potential amendments from them before the government decides future steps on this legislation.
7: Okay, so that could get messy over the next couple of days indeed. Mm. But Jack, there's another showdown brewing there in federal politics, and it's over the plans to make AI data centres use renewable energy. Tell us more about that.
11: Yeah, so the Northern Territory, they've hit out at the federal government, accusing it of overreach over this plan. The Commonwealth essentially wants to mandate that AI data centres use renewables or offsets to power their operations. And it puts them at odds with the NT and also the Queensland government. The NT in particular wants to use gas to power AI data centres. It says it should have a right to govern itself and determine the power sources it wants to use to attract AI data centres to the territory. There's currently a proposal within the NT for a $40 billion data centre that would be powered by gas, fracked and piped directly from the NT's Beetaloo Basin. Queensland has also said it won't support what it's described as an underdeveloped idea, and they believe this hands increased powers to Canberra. Now, on the other hand, the federal government says this is about securing energy reliability, and they're preparing to introduce legislation to Parliament to force the states to get on board. So it'll be interesting to see how this unfolds. National Cabinet is expected to discuss this issue when they next meet.
7: Okay, it's been great to hear from you this morning, and Jack, get that update. There's so much going on, it's hard to keep our heads up with all of this. Thank you very much.
11: My pleasure. Thank you.
7: Thank you. Jack Mackay there, our political reporter, joining us from our political studios there at Parliament House. Now, just some breaking news that is coming into us from the US. Donald Trump has signed an executive order aimed at denying birthright citizenship. Now, one of the main actions is to ban what his administration calls birth tourism, where people attain a tourist visa to enter the US, then they have a child in America so that child can secure citizenship. It comes after the US Supreme Court struck down a previous attempt to ban birthright citizenship as unconstitutional. And in the past few minutes, the American president has been taking questions from reporters about his decision.
12: Cracking down very big crackdowns, and this will give us the right to do it in a much more forceful manner. But they've taken birthright citizenship and they've made a joke out of it. And we're actually the only country of size, I think just about the only country, period, that does birthright citizenship. I thought we were going to win it at the Supreme Court. Unfortunately, we had a bad decision. Very unfair decision. Our country suffers because of it, and we're ending it a different way.
13: Mr. President, at the Supreme Court, John Sauer, the Solicitor General, did not have an answer as to how many individuals take advantage of birth tourism. Is there a number that you
12: can I'll tell you right now, hundreds of thousands, okay? Hundreds of thousands. You have one man came in with a family, he said he had 56 children. Another one came in, they said they had 98 children. This was not what it was for. This was meant for the babies of slaves. It was right after 1 week or 2 weeks after the Civil War ended. This wasn't for wealthy multi-millionaires, billionaires coming in and bringing 15, 20, 30 children along with them. It's become a big business, and we're ending that business.
7: And that's Donald Trump, the US president, there speaking just a few moments ago. We'll bring you some more reaction to that across the morning here on ABC News Radio. Right now, though, it's time to check the headlines. Here's what's making news this morning. The federal government's proposed gambling reforms are facing criticism from both inside Labor and outside it for not going far enough. Labor has suggested it would rather throw out its proposed reforms than make big changes being pushed by the opposition and crossbench. Victoria's court systems experienced another data breach, with hackers posting personal information from hearings on the dark web. The hackers claim to have accessed information relating to more than 28,000 cases in regional Victorian courtrooms, releasing those people's names, email addresses, job titles, and in some cases, the names of children and parties involved in family violence cases. And the grandfather of Kumanjai Little Baby is inviting the community to come together again for her funeral. Yes, we're just getting news this morning that that funeral is going to be held on the 15th of August, so in a week or so's time from now. It'll be 10 a.m. at the Alice Springs Garden Cemetery. Eastern Standard Time right now, it is 6:45. Central Time, 6:15. And if you're in WA, it is 5:15. It is time for us to talk sport. Jared Coutts with

0: goals for the winners and took a Mark of the Year contender. Corbin Middlemass, ABC Sport, Melbourne.
1: Australian Football Hall of Famer Nick Riewoldt says it would be a tough decision for AFL players to balance their playing career and long-term health amid ongoing discussions around head trauma. It's been revealed that a current player signed a waiver with Geelong Football Club, exonerating it from any future legal claims relating to the player's history with concussion. Geelong says the waiver will be removed, with the player continuing to acknowledge potential risks. Riewoldt has told radio station Triple M that it's likely he would have taken that deal during his playing days.
2: 26-year-old version of me would have said, yep, no worries. I remember after, in the lead up to grand finals, with a knee that was really struggling, having multiple injections and saying, I don't care what it looks like in 20 years, get me right for this week. And that is the problem.
1: The North Queensland Cowboys have rebounded from last weekend's 70-point loss to defeat the Gold Coast Titans 30-8 to open round 23 of the NRL. Helam Lukey scored a double for the visitors, while Jason Tamalolo scored his first try in 4 years. That win moves the Cowboys to seventh on the competition ladder. Tamalolo has told ABC Sport the win was crucial for the team to get its confidence back.
3: Yeah, it just wasn't good enough football from a professional point of view, and us players take responsibility for that. And the only way we can do that is come out tonight and play well. And I thought we did that. And, you know, we knew we wanted to play well and get the confidence back. So a step in the right direction.
1: European soccer's governing body UEFA says it could still boycott FIFA competitions. That's despite plans to privatise part of its competitions being scrapped. Here's the BBC's Andy Swiss.
4: UEFA has been the sternest critic of Gianni Infantino's ill-fated proposals, and it insists its threat to boycott FIFA competitions still stands. First, the proposals to sell off the major competitions had to be withdrawn, it said in a statement. And secondly, assurances have to be made that such attempts to disfigure the game in this way will never be made again, adding, these conditions have not been met. The head of FIFA is fighting on, but the crisis at the heart of the global game is showing no sign of easing.
1: And Mauritian Kimberly Lacourt has overcome a mechanical failure before winning a sprint finish to seal victory in Stage 6 of the Women's Tour de France. Lacourt crashed early in the stage and was later forced to change bike just 15 kilometres from the end. The 30-year-old fought back into contention and then sprinted away from the lead pack in the final stages. Swiss rider Marlene Rousse retained the leader's yellow jersey. So pretty wild, Sarah, to have to change your bike, have a crash and somehow still win a stage of the toughest cycling race in the world. So an incredible effort there from Kimberly Lacourt. And more on FIFA, of course, plenty happening in and around this issue, essentially, with the president, Gianni Infantino. And you're about to speak to a pretty keen man reporting on what's happening there, the Athletic senior reporter, Matt Slater. So looking forward to that.
5: Yeah, we're going to dig into this a bit deeper. Thank you, Jared. Jared's back with us in an hour's time. Let's get some more on this football crisis surrounding the future of the FIFA boss, Gianni Infantino. Europe's obviously been the sternest critic of him and his ill-fated proposal to sell off parts of World Cup competitions. Look, even though he has said he's not going to do that, the UEFA is demanding assurances that such a scheme be never brought forward again. English FA has also sent a letter withdrawing its support from Infantino this morning. And despite all this avalanche of criticism coming from that part of the world, the FIFA chief has actually received the backing of the Confederation of Africa Football after an emergency meeting of his management board. It still appears that Gianni Infantino is intent on campaigning for re-election next March for a fourth term in office. Will he make it to that election? Will he win that election? Let's find out more with Matt Slater, senior sports news reporter for The Athletic UK, who joins us now. Matt, good morning.
6: Morning.
5: All right, where are we? It's morning here in Australia. Where are we this morning when it comes to Infantino? Can he stay? Is he going to have to resign? Is he safe for now? Where do you read the play at the moment?
6: Well, it's all up in the air, but as you've mentioned, Africa and their 54 votes, that's 54 votes out of 211 member associations, have backed him. No real surprise there. CONMEBOL, which is South America, 10 votes, have also declared their support. So you've got 64 already. And over the last 48 hours or so, that coalition, that kind of rebel alliance that formed last week to kill off the private equity plan, which was, as you say, led by Europe, but with fairly vocal support from CONCACAF, which is North and Central America, and I would say slightly quieter, but arguably more surprising support from the Asian Football Confederation, which, of course, is your confederation now.
5: Yes.
6: Yes, they've been...

0: more reticent, but already Infantino's been able to peel a few away from Asia, from the AFC. So we've got, I think, I've lost count now, but I think that's about half a dozen. Philippines, Mongolia, Sri Lanka, Lebanon, UAE, I'm missing one, Qatar. So look, the point is, he's counting the numbers. That's what he's doing right now. He had two jobs to do. The first thing he had to do was say sorry to his staff. He did that at a big meeting in Morocco yesterday. He had to get his number two, Matthias Grafstrom, the rest of the management team, bar one, the number three, a guy called Kevin Lamour, who's the person that came out last week the strongest and said, this guy has deceived us. We knew nothing about this. Deceived. So he was the only member of the management team not invited. The rest of them all came, and we've all seen the pictures on Instagram. We've seen the statement. All has been forgotten. We're sorry, we made some mistakes. And then we get the kind of, you know, the belligerence. We're now going to defend FIFA's integrity. So he's managed to resolve his internal problems, the fact that he's completely, you know, ignored his staff and cooked up this secret plan without running it past them. They all appear to be back on board. He's now literally, I think, going around Asia, I suspect. He'll probably be looking at Latin American members of CONCACAF too, thinking, right, can I get to 100? Can I get to 110, 120? He only needs 106.
1: Yeah.
0: Now, that is, of course, assuming, he is willing to go eyeball to eyeball with UEFA and say, go on then, go through with your boycott, go through with your go slow. Who are you going to put up against me?
1: Is that actually the nub of the issue here? UEFA would have to come up with a replacement person, I guess, would they?
0: I think that's it, basically. Look, UEFA were really hoping for a few things, right? One, he'd resign. I think that was unlikely. The guy's completely shameless, thick-skinned. He wasn't going to resign. Two, maybe, and I think this is more realistic, he really had upset basically HQ in Zurich, you know, and there was going to be more brave people than Kevin Lamour, who's just chief operating officer, were going to say no. And we had a few other people, you know, a guy called Carlos Cordero, who was one of his kind of advisors, former US soccer president, quite an important person actually, an ex-Goldman Sachs banker, who just said this is a dreadful idea, really dreadful idea, and he quit. But we were hoping for more. Now, we got statements saying from the likes of Arsene Wenger and others saying, we knew nothing about this, but not calling for his head. So I think that was the thing. That was the second thing. Would there be a palace coup? So he hasn't quit, no palace coup. Then it's like, okay, can we just keep this pressure up? Can we kind of force him up, make him realise that it's pointless? That if Europe, best teams, biggest market, and I'm talking about clubs and nations now. The clubs are really important in this because he's really keen on the Club World Cup. And at the moment, he hasn't really got a plan for the 2029 Club World Cup. So if we can keep everyone tight, you know, we can do this, particularly if we have, you know, the backing of CONCACAF and at least enough people, like, for example, Australia, New Zealand and Oceania, who I think are leaning the West way at the moment. You know, if I can keep that up, What has he got? He's going to have to go. People around him will say, you know, Gianni, the game's up here. And I think that's where I think it's a bit of a waiting game now. I think we've had a flurry of news. The immediate toppling hasn't happened. We've got till November now to find someone that might run against him in March. Europe's got to be careful here because UEFA, whenever it's right at the moment, it's got the wind in its sails at the moment. It's on the right side of this argument. It can't overplay its hand. I'm afraid in global football politics, UEFA's not that popular because it's got all the cash. The status quo is great for UEFA. And Gianni Infantino's been really good at playing us to them and being able to say, look, guys, I'm trying to dish out more money. I'm the guy that gave you more World Cup places. I'm, you know, blah, blah, blah. And that's quite a compelling argument. I've been in the room. I've looked around. They're all loving it.
1: That is fascinating. So, just before I let you go, because I can understand now the power play and the numbers behind all of this, but there's this talk of this boycott from UEFA. Yeah. I know we're a long way away from the next Men's World Cup, but the Women's World Cup's in Brazil next June. We have an under-20s Women's World Cup taking place in Poland this September. I mean, surely sponsors and the broadcasters with the rights, they must be getting a bit nervous that the European nations just might not be there.
0: Yeah, they are getting nervous, and I think that's where we're at now, right? So those two sort of quick remedies or, you know, solutions to this have gone away. We are now like eyeballs away. This is like a nutritional war now.

0: between, can Jarni kind of convince enough people, I'm not going, and I've got the votes. So then it's like a test of Europe's resolve. It's a test of all those nations' resolve. And look, people like the World Cups. You know, we like the World Cups. Women's football, I mean, come on. It's such a shame, really, in some ways, that that's going to become the battleground first. You know, so I do think he's got a chance. I didn't think he had a chance last week, and I still didn't at the weekend. As this week has ticked by, his chances of survival have gone up.
1: Maybe he lives to see another term. That would be fascinating if that comes to pass. Matt Slater, thank you very much for explaining all that to us this morning. We appreciate it.
0: You're welcome.
1: Thank you. Matt Slater there, senior sports news reporter for The Athletic UK. This is ABC News Radio. Now, shortly we are going to get you a news update. After that, we're going to be talking about bird flu again this morning, because there are a lot of countries around the world that are already using a bird flu vaccination. If they're not using it, they're trialing it, including New Zealand. So a vaccine does exist, and we've heard from a lot of wildlife experts over the past week or so that there are some very vulnerable species at risk here in Australia if bird flu really starts to spread. They're not just birds. We're also talking about mammals as well, sea lions, seals, even the Tasmanian devil. They are at risk if bird flu gets out of hand. So why is Australia not already trialling this vaccine? That's one of the questions we want to ask. The second question we want to ask about the vaccine is, how does it actually work? And is it actually a solution or part of the solution? Because you'd have to catch all these wild animals. And my understanding is you don't have to catch them once. You might have to catch them twice, because it's a vaccine that requires a booster. So stick with us. We've got plenty more coming after the news on that. Some questions we would like to have some answers to. All right, quick check of the finance screen for you this morning. All the US markets are down. The SPY 200 futures is flat here locally this morning. And the Aussie dollar is trading at about 70 US cents this morning. Now, if we take a look at weather. If you're in Brisbane, expect a sunny day today with a top temperature of 24 degrees. Right now it is 12. In Sydney, sunny today with a maximum of 19. As I speak, it is 8 degrees. If you're in Canberra, gee, it's chilly there this morning. As we go to air, it is minus 4 degrees, but I promise you it will warm up a little bit. You're heading for a top temperature of 15 degrees. There is a morning frost and fog to look out for. In Melbourne, a partly cloudy Friday for you, a top of 16 degrees. It's 11 now. Hobart, partly cloudy with a maximum of 15, and it's just 4 degrees there in Hobart as I speak. In Adelaide, some showers increasing today. Top of 19 for you. It's 9 at the moment. Showers in Perth as well, with, again, a top of 19 there, but it's already 12 degrees. And if you're in Darwin, sunny. Top of 32, and it's 21 right now. Eastern Standard Time at 7 o'clock. Central Time 6:30. In WA, it is 5 a.m.

0: ABC News. Good morning, I'm Eliza Getzy. Labor MP Alicia Payne has called for the government to take greater action on gambling inducements after both the Coalition and the Greens vowed they could not support the legislation as it is. The reforms ban gambling ads on TV and radio during certain periods but are silent on inducements and require Australians to opt out of online ads. After Labor last month voted to take tougher action on inducements as part of its national policy platform, Ms. Payne says she hopes the laws can also crack down on them.
1: I do hope that we can strengthen it, particularly with regard to inducements. For anyone who has had a loved one who is trying to help themselves escape from the predatory approaches of the gambling industry knows that this needs to be addressed.
0: And the stage is set for a fiery meeting of National Cabinet over the federal government's proposed rules for new AI data centres, with the NT and Queensland doubling down on their opposition to a plan to require facilities to pursue renewable power. Here's political reporter Lexi Junawick.
2: Energy Minister Chris Bowen has this week poured cold water on the top ends plan for gas-powered data centres, saying the proposed new rules would not permit any data centre proposal which relied entirely on gas. NT Environment Minister Joshua Burgoyne has accused the Commonwealth of overreach.
3: What they're doing is overstepping into our territory and

0: basically telling Territorians what they can and can't do.
1: In a statement, Queensland's Energy Minister David Janetsky says his state will not force uneconomic investment into the system that will ultimately flow through to higher prices for households and businesses.
2: A push by the federal government is underway to establish national standards for men's behaviour change programs, with state, territory and federal ministers for women and women's safety meeting online this morning. Ali Crew has more.
3: A National Cabinet rapid review found the programs to be a core component of Australia's strategy to prevent violence against women and children. They can range from one-day sessions in schools educating boys on respectful relationships to months-long programs for men who have abused their partners and children. The ABC understands the draft of the new standards will require providers to undertake risk assessments as well as ensure victims and children have access to support services following behaviour change program sessions.
2: Iran reportedly threatened the Gulf states with direct attacks on vital infrastructure unless they use their influence to convince the US not to launch further attacks. Middle East correspondent Matthew Doran reports.
4: It's now almost a week since Donald Trump announced he'd cancelled planned heavy strikes on Iran because a deal to reopen the Strait of Hormuz shipping lane was imminent, and it's been almost a week of Iranian denials that such a deal is looming. The Reuters news agency is reporting that Iran's Foreign Minister Abbas Araghchi made explicit threats to Gulf states that facilities such as power and desalination plants and oil depots would be hit by Iran unless the countries urged Donald Trump to hold fire. It was reported last weekend the Saudi Crown Prince was one of the leaders who picked up the phone to the president, calling for calm. Matthew Doran, ABC News, Jerusalem.
2: Meanwhile, in the first indictment of its kind in more than 7 years, Israeli prosecutors have charged a Jewish settler over the killing of a Palestinian community leader last year in the West Bank. Yinon Levi has been charged with reckless manslaughter over the death of Aura Hathelin. Mr. Hathelin was a prominent activist involved in the 2025 Oscar-winning documentary No Other Land. The charge comes amid a rise in settler violence in the occupied territory. The US military says it's aware of a North Korean missile launched on Thursday and it's consulting with allies. Nick Parmeter reports.
5: South Korea's military says a short-range ballistic missile was launched towards the sea off the peninsula's eastern coast. It's the first such launch in more than 40 days after a series of weapons tests earlier this year and comes ahead of joint South Korean-US military drills expected this month. South Korea's presidential office says it's held an emergency security meeting and has condemned the launch as a provocative act that violates UN Security Council resolutions. The US military says that based on current assessments, the launch did not pose an immediate threat to US personnel or territory or to its allies.
2: And crews have extinguished a massive fire at an oil refinery in Russia's Yaroslav region after a Ukrainian drone attack, which President Volodymyr Zelensky says aimed at limiting Moscow's war funding finances. You are listening to ABC News. A US Senate panel has voted to hold former White House Chief Medical Advisor Anthony Fauci in contempt for refusing to answer questions about the pandemic response. North America correspondent Cayman Gock has more.
6: A Republican-led Senate committee voted to hold Dr. Anthony Fauci in contempt of Congress after he refused to answer questions about his handling of the COVID-19 pandemic last week. Dr. Fauci pleaded the Fifth Amendment more than 100 times. Invoking the Fifth Amendment is a constitutional right against self-incrimination and is not an admission of guilt, but his refusal to answer questions enraged Republican senators. Dr. Fauci has long been a target of criticism by parts of the Republican Party, and his lawyer argued the vote was a political stunt. He will now be referred to the US Justice Department for potential prosecution. Cayman Gock, ABC News, Washington.
2: Back home, the close-knit outback Queensland community of Charleville is in mourning as residents struggle to come to terms with the suspected murder-suicide of two locals. Michael Bausch has more.
7: Shockwaves are still rippling through the southwest town after a 45-year-old man and a 23-year-old woman were found dead inside a King Street property early yesterday. The house remains a crime scene, with forensic specialists from Brisbane now part of the investigation. Local support services have been arranged to help distraught residents.
8: This is a shock because you don't expect it in your town, but it could happen anywhere.
9: Some people have come to Charleville to get away from these sort of happenings.
7: Police say investigations will canvass whether domestic violence was a factor.
2: And if you need someone to talk to, you can call Lifeline on 13 11 14, that's 13 11 14, or 1-800-RESPECT on 1-800-737-736. 732. Consultation on the Tasmanian government's changes to gun laws concludes today. Scout Wallen has the story.
10: Following the Bondi terror attack, National Cabinet agreed to take immediate action on the proliferation of guns in the community. The Tasmanian government's proposed legislation includes signing up to the National Firearms Agreement, but does not include a cap on the number of guns a person can own. Tasmanian Police Commissioner wrote to Police Minister Felix Ellis earlier this year, urging him to implement a cap. Labor Police spokesperson Jen Butler says Mr. Ellis must listen to what Tasmanians want.
11: We want to make sure community safety is put first.
10: Consultation on the proposed legislation ends today.
2: Mr. Ellis says their approach is careful and measured. An outgoing Sydney Opera House chief executive, Louise Herron, says she's confident the house will be in good hands as she officially exits the role. Yesterday marked Ms. Herron's 14th anniversary and her final day as CEO. She's moving into a role teaching leadership at the University of Sydney. Ms. Herron says she's seen young talent leave non-profit organisations, and that's something she wants to change.
12: What I love most is being able to work with emerging leaders, say in their 30s and early 40s, and find a way for them to realise the extent of the impact that they can have.
2: And now with sport, here's Jared Coote.
13: The North Queensland Cowboys have rebounded from last weekend's 70-point loss to defeat the Gold Coast Titans 30-8 to open round 23 of the NRL. Helam Lukey scored a double for the visitors, while Jason Taumalolo scored his first try in 4 years. The win moves the Cowboys to seventh on the competition ladder. Taumalolo has told ABC Sport the win was crucial for the team to get its confidence back.
14: Yeah, it just wasn't good enough football from a professional point of view, and us players take responsibility for that. And the only way we can do that is come out tonight and play well. And I thought we did that. And, you know, we knew we wanted to play well and get the confidence back. So a step in the right direction.
13: European soccer's governing body UEFA says it remains committed to boycotting the World Cup despite FIFA withdrawing plans to privatise the tournament. UEFA claims its key conditions for a return to FIFA competitions have not yet been met. And Mauritian Kimberly Lecourt has overcome a mechanical failure before winning a sprint finish to seal victory in Stage 6 of the Women's Tour de France.
2: And in finance, Wall Street's closed lower as investors digest the latest round of corporate earnings and look for signs of progress on a peace deal between the US and Iran. The Dow Jones Industrial Average fell 0.85%. The broad S&P 500 lost 0.18%. That's 0.18%. And the tech-heavy Nasdaq was 0.06% lower. The Australian share market set to open slightly lower later this morning, with the SPY 200 futures index down 0.1%. The global benchmark Brent crude is higher at $82.76 US a barrel, and gold is weaker at $4,236 US an ounce. 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
15: Thank you very much, Eliza. It's Sarah Morris with you here this morning. It's Friday the 7th of August. I do hope you're well.
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15: Coming up, why are other countries deploying a bird flu vaccine but Australia is not? We're going to chat to an eminent bird flu expert shortly. Also, Donald Trump's just signed an executive order aimed at denying birthright citizenship.
17: Cracking down very big crackdowns, and they've taken birthright citizenship and they've made a joke out of it.
15: And you're going to meet the 97-year-old wing walker. Yes, she walks on top of flying planes.
18: When you get old, you can't go here, you can't do this, you can't drive. And I get a bit frustrated, so I want to do the things that I can do.
15: What a woman. All of that coming up here on ABC News Radio this morning. Now, in terms of weather in our capital, some showers for Perth and Adelaide, a morning frost and fog for Canberra, and it's still -4 degrees there in the capital right now as we go to air, but it will warm up, I promise. If you're in Canberra, it will warm up a little bit today. You'll get a top temperature of 15. In the rest of our capital cities, you're in for a mostly fine Friday. Well, we're going to begin this hour talking about the stage being set for a very fiery meeting of National Cabinet over the federal government's proposed rules for new data centres. It's going to require all developments to use renewable energy. So anyone who wants to build a data centre is also going to have to build their own renewable energy. However, both the Northern Territory and Queensland governments have doubled down on their opposition to it, with the top end's Environment Minister actually accusing the Commonwealth of, quote, overreach. Well, our political reporter Lexi Junawick has the details on this.
19: Data centres are a hot topic

0: in Australia, and they're causing friction, with neither Queensland nor the NT signing up to the government's plan to force new large AI data centres to be backed by new renewable energy.
1: What we're not going to do is let one state or one territory dictate to the rest of the Commonwealth.
0: Energy Minister Chris Bowen has this week also poured cold water on the Top End's plan for gas-powered data centres, saying the proposed new rules would not permit any data centre proposal which relied entirely on gas. NT Environment Minister Joshua Burgoyne has accused the Commonwealth of overreach.
2: What they're doing is overstepping into our territory and basically telling Territorians what they can and can't do. And No one appreciates that.
0: In a statement, Queensland's Energy Minister David Janetsky says his state will not force uneconomic investment into the system that will ultimately flow through to higher prices for households and businesses. The tension sets the scene for a fiery meeting of National Cabinet later this month, where the Prime Minister will seek agreement from the states and territories on the proposed national mandatory standards for large AI data centres. Mark Kenny is the director of the Australian Studies Institute at the Australian National University.
3: I think at the end of the day, the Commonwealth would rather reach agreement than get into a situation where it's having to invoke the Constitution. And so, there's probably more room for compromise than the rhetoric and the threats would suggest.
0: So, what does the country's peak body for the data centre sector make of the split? Belinda Dennett is the CEO of Data Centres Australia.
4: Some competition isn't unhealthy, but certainly we also support one set of laws for our members to comply with.
0: Ms. Dennett supports the federal government's plan for national standards, but says many of the sector's questions remain unanswered.
4: One of our concerns is a framework that sets obligations on data centres has to speed up the renewable supply and connections at the same time. And at the moment, it seems to be just the obligations on data centres without the levers to speed up renewable supply.
0: As the race to attract the power-hungry warehouses accelerates, Shadow Minister for the Digital Economy, Aaron Violi, is arguing the government shouldn't be dictating the type of energy that these data centres use.
5: We should be technology agnostic. We should look to have energy abundance. And we should allow the data centres to invest in all types of energy.
0: Meanwhile, the Greens are reiterating their call for an immediate moratorium on new data centre developments.
6: The whole idea of a moratorium is to put a pause so that the settings can be right and that the Australian people are getting a fair share.
0: Senator Sarah Hanson-Young is the minor party's environment spokesperson and is also chairing a Senate inquiry into AI and data centres.
7: We've had over 1,700 submissions and we will be looking at holding public hearings in the very near future. Australians are increasingly worried about what these big hyperscale data centres mean for our communities, for our environment, and of course for the broader economy.
8: And that was the Green Senator Sarah Hanson-Young ending that report from Lexi Junawick. Let's go to Sydney now. A crime scene has been set up in the southwest of the city after a shooting overnight that involved a teenager. Now, this teenager's in a critical condition after being found with a gunshot wound to the chest. And our reporter, Julia Andre, is on the scene with more news for us.
9: Well, I'm here in Greenacre, which is a really suburban part of southwest Sydney. And just after 9 p.m. last night, authorities were called to a street, which is the next street over, to reports that a boy or a man in his teens had been shot. Now, when they arrived, they found the man in his late teens at the scene and they treated him. New South Wales Ambulance treated him at the scene and he was transported to hospital in a stable condition. Police are now investigating whether this street, the next street down, is a line of inquiry for where this man was shot. And I was just speaking to a neighbour here this morning. He said he was watching the footy last night when he heard what he thought were fireworks going off, and soon after that the police helicopter started going overhead, and that's when he realised it wasn't fireworks, it was a shooting. Now, Greenacre, this isn't the first time there's been a shooting here this year. There's been a couple of other shootings throughout the year, and police are now asking anyone with information to come forward.
8: That's Julia Andre, who is our reporter there in Sydney. Well, let's head overseas now. This time yesterday, we were telling you that Iran and Oman were edging closer to a deal.

0: over the Strait of Hormuz. Well, this morning, there's still no deal, but the countries say they are on the verge of a major agreement on that shipping route. Iran is stressing, however, that the United States must meet additional conditions before the vital energy choke point can be completely reopened. CNN's Kevin Liptak has the latest on how Washington is responding to Tehran's demands.
1: They are not taking them off the table entirely. They do seem open to at least some of what Iran is spelling out here. You know, lifting the naval blockade, as you say, that was included in the memorandum of understanding. It was lifted once the president signed that, but it went back into place once Iran began firing on vessels. And so there is precedent for the president to take that off. They're also asking to lift the sanctions that went back on after the president pulled out of the memorandum of understanding. So both of those provisions are things that the president has already agreed to in the past. And because we know, of course, the president is eager for a diplomatic off-ramp here, I don't think that those conditions are necessarily going to scuttle this entirely. I think if there is a wrench that is thrown in all of this, it will be what conditions Iran puts on the vessels that are going through the strait, at least on its side of the strait. So do they apply a fee of any kind? Even if it's not a toll per se, do they apply an environmental fee or a security fee? That would, I think, be a non-starter for President Trump. Also, do they have to approve which vessel go through? That's something that I think the American side will have a difficult time swallowing, because it will, I think, cement the fact that Iran does have control over the strait in a way that they did not before the war began. And that is where I think the comparison will be very difficult for President Trump if he is going to seize upon this diplomacy to get the war over with. It's almost certain that Iran, now having shown its ability to control this very critical waterway, isn't necessarily going to give that up easily. And so it will require some political massaging on the part of the president to cast whatever is agreed to here as a political victory. You can bet that they're working on that behind the scenes. As of now, there's no deal in place, nothing on the table that's finalized. But just given what we know about where the president's head is, his reluctance, despite the threats, to begin the war again anew, I think it's likely that this agreement will go through. It will just depend on how each side is describing it to see sort of how solidly it will be able to remain.
0: And that's CNN's Kevin Liptak there. Let's stay overseas. The White House Chief Medical Officer Anthony Fauci was lauded as a hero by many during the pandemic. And I should, of course, say he's the former White House Chief Medical Officer. However, now, after he refused to answer questions about his handling of the COVID crisis, a US Senate committee has voted to hold him in contempt. The BBC's Bernd de Busman explains what legal peril Mr. Fauci may now be in.
2: Well, Kentucky Republican Rand Paul, who's very much leading the effort against Fauci, he said that this is purely, it's not based on his opinions or his policies during the COVID-19 pandemic or anything he said during the pandemic. It's purely about him refusing to answer questions at the hearing last week. For more than 100 times, Dr. Fauci pled the fifth, which is his constitutional right to not self-incriminate himself. And it got to the point where at times they were asking him questions about the color of his tie and the carpet, and he still refused to answer any questions. Now, given this vote today, now he could be referred to the Department of Justice, and then it becomes up to them whether they or not they want to pursue criminal charges against him. They would have to convene a grand jury to do so. And it's worth noting that it's very, very rare for the Justice Department to do that, and even rarer for there to be successful convictions. In 2024, former Trump advisor Steve Bannon and Peter Navarro, who's now in the administration, they both were convicted and went to jail for several months. And that was the first time since the 1980s that anything like that had happened.
3: And is that why he was refusing to answer any questions?
2: Well, former President Joe Biden had given him kind of a blanket pardon on his very last day in office last year in January of 2025. But that only covers events between 2014 and 2012. So anything that happens after, including any contempt of Congress charges that happened after that date in 2025. In theory, he could be charged with a crime in relation to that. And that's what Dr. Fauci said in his opening statement last week, that he thought that this committee looking into the origins of COVID and how it was handled, that they were trying to trip him up because of what he termed an obsession with sending him to prison.
3: What's been reaction in the States to this?
2: Well, it has enormous implications if Dr. Fauci is, in fact, held and charged with a crime in relation to being contempt of Congress. His supporters have said that has a huge chilling effect in the future because other witnesses or government figures will be very reluctant to take the Fifth Amendment when they interfere before Congress, which could have kind of a wider impact on future investigations that take place on Capitol Hill.
0: That's the BBC's Bernd de Boesman. Okay, let's come back home now. With a bird flu outbreak worsening on our shores, attention is now turning to whether or not we could be using vaccination to slow its impacts. More than 100 wild seabirds have died with the H5N1 strain of bird flu in just the past 3 weeks. And the fear is, when it spreads, it will kill all at-risk species in certain areas. And it's not just birds. Sea lions, seals and land animals like the Tasmanian devil and the eastern koala also at high to extreme risk of the virus. Now, there are vaccination programs targeting at-risk species already underway in other countries. But here in Australia, we're still running a small pilot program and there's no clarity for once it's finished, over which threatened species would be vaccinated first or even when it would all happen. So with the threat flying through our front door right now, could Australia actually be moving faster on vaccines? And are they an answer? Or is it all logistically a bit too difficult? Let's find out. We're going to speak now to Dr. Leslie Sims, who's a preeminent avian influenza control and prevention expert who joins us from Melbourne this morning. Doctor, good morning.
4: Good morning.
0: Can we start with where else in the world the vaccine's already been used and has it been helpful in those places?
4: Vaccine's been used against avian influenza, especially the high path H5 strain we're dealing with now, in multiple countries. I helped put vaccination in place in Hong Kong in about 2002 when I realised that biosecurity wasn't enough to stop infections from occurring on farms, and it's been used there ever since. There's now other countries are using it. Zoos have been using it over a number of years across Europe and other places. South Africa has used it. So there have been places where vaccine has been used.
0: And are they using it in wild bird and wild animal populations, or are they using it in poultry industry? Where are they using it?
4: No, it's predominantly in poultry. There are some zoos which have been using it as a preventive. There's obviously the trials which have occurred in the US with condors and vultures, to see whether or not they could get protection of those birds. But it's predominantly been in poultry where it's been used.
0: Has New Zealand been trying to use it in wild birds?
4: Yes, it's been doing the trials on a small number of their flightless birds. So that has been done as well.
0: I've heard that reportedly New Zealand shared the results of its vaccine trials with Australia. If that's the case, do we need to continue with our pilot or can we take their results and go with it, or are we using different vaccines or is it a different situation?
4: It's slightly different, but I think let's go back a step. There is a permit currently in Australia that vaccine can be used in wild bird populations in Australia already. So that APVMA permit is available. It's a case of following the conditions of that permit, and the vaccine is also available. So if there are populations of animals where it would be seen to be useful to use the vaccine, then it could be done.
0: Are we at the point of saying we would do that yet? I've not heard anyone from government say yet they're ready to do it if they absolutely have to.
4: This is not necessarily a government decision. I mean, right. The government has to approve a private veterinarian could approach government, state or Commonwealth to use the vaccine under the terms of, as I read the terms of the permit.
0: Okay, well, that makes sense. So logistically speaking, if we were to do that, let's just say on maybe one of the outer islands, we know that there is a severely at-risk population, say of a seabird, how would we actually go about getting the vaccine into those birds?
4: Therein lies the problem. Mm. I mean, there's obviously going to be selected populations where this would be possible. And I leave those questions to the ornithologists and those who understand the biology of these wild birds more than I do. But my line always is, if we ever had an outbreak of this in a very variable population of birds, the question I would always ask is,

0: Why did it happen? And did we use all the measures available to prevent that from happening?
1: Do you think we're doing that right now?
0: I think there's an opportunity here to use vaccination in more populations of birds, particularly captive birds, which are easy to vaccinate. There may be some other wild populations of birds that could be vaccinated, but there's still some conditions that have to be met with these permits that you have to make sure that the vaccine is not going to cause damage to these birds through a small trial first.
1: Yeah, I understand they require a booster shot as well, from what I can see. So that would, in theory, maybe require catching these birds twice.
0: Exactly, and so all these things have to be weighed up. It's a relative risk question. You know, there's going to be a risk involved in doing this because there will be some birds which won't be, you know, which could be affected by the vaccination in terms of their behaviour and other reasons. The two doses, yes. I think that you would still get some degree of protection from a single dose. We've seen emergency vaccination of chickens with single dose and protection from that. Now, as a general rule, yes, preventive vaccination, and according to the permit, two doses is needed. But even getting one dose into these birds initially might be enough to prevent massive losses.
1: That actually leads to my next question. How effective have these vaccinations been in other parts around the world in stopping the spread and saving animals?
0: If you're talking poultry, very. Mm-hmm. If you're talking wild birds, we haven't had that many examples where we know what's been saved. It's often hard to know if you're vaccinating, how do you know the vaccine's actually having an impact if you don't get disease in those flocks of birds?
1: And is there a chance that they could still be spreading? I remember a lot of talk around this at COVID where even when you had the vaccine, maybe you weren't displaying the symptoms, but you were shedding the virus and therefore other populations were susceptible. Could that be the same with a bird flu vaccine?
0: If you're dealing with poultry, we know that the amount of virus which is produced by vaccinated birds, if they happen to get infected, is much lower. These birds have a much higher resistance to infection in the first place. Mm-hmm. So you're going to have less virus occurring in those situations. What happens in wild birds? Not so sure. We haven't got the information on that compared to others. But the reality is, if you're trying to prevent these birds from dying, the virus is out there anyway. So can we do a little bit more to perhaps protect these birds in another way?
1: You and I have mainly this morning been talking about wild birds and maybe wild mammals as well. We've been speaking to chook farmers here on the program over the past couple of weeks. They're obviously really nervous about what this means for them. And one of them particularly was holding out hope that a vaccine might be the answer for her. She has pasture-fed chickens, so they're outside. Is it viable in terms of, would it be cost-effective to vaccinate all birds? Would you only do the ones outside or do you do the ones in sheds? How does that work?
0: I'm a strong advocate for vaccination of poultry against H5 avian influenza. We cannot do it immediately because we don't have a vaccine in Australia which is registered. Mm-hmm. So it's not something we can do tomorrow and say, yes, we're going to start vaccinating tomorrow. But I would strongly recommend that we start moving towards getting vaccination done in our poultry sector as soon as we possibly can.
1: And would there be enough of the actual vaccine? Are there shortages if the whole world's after this vaccine?
0: You would have to order the vaccine in to get the vaccine you require. And there was a lag time in that. So we're not going to be able to vaccinate birds today against this virus in the poultry sector. But I think we'll need to be looking at this in the future.
1: Doctor, it's been great to speak to you about this and get some understanding of how the vaccine works. I really appreciate your time.
0: Thanks so much.
1: Thank you. That's Dr. Leslie Sims. They're a preeminent avian influenza control and prevention expert, and he was joining us from Melbourne this morning. Very shortly, we'll get you a news update. Just before we do, a weather check for you. If you're in Brisbane today, sunny with a top of 24 degrees. It's 12 degrees at the moment. Sunny with a maximum of 19 degrees in Sydney, and it's 8 there right now. If you're in Canberra, it is chilly, still minus 4 degrees this morning. You've got a morning frost and fog to get through, but it will warm up to 15 degrees. If you're in Melbourne, partly cloudy with a top of 16 right now in Melbourne, it is 10 degrees. If you're in Hobart, partly cloudy, top of 15 there, and it is 4 as I speak. In Adelaide, showers increasing with a top of 19 degrees. It is 9 degrees at the moment. If you're in Perth, showers. Take your umbrella today. A maximum of 19 degrees. It is 12 there right now. And in Darwin, sunny today. Top of 32 degrees. It is 20 at the moment. Eastern Standard Time, it's 7:30. Central Time, it's 7 o'clock. In WA, it is 5:30. Early good morning to you there in the West. We're going to get you some news headlines in a moment. When we come back, you might have heard that story yesterday that the AFL club Geelong had a contractual agreement with one of its players.

0: players that the club would avoid all future responsibility for any brain injury that might happen in the future. Now, the AFL club has admitted that probably wasn't the right thing to do. And so we're going to be talking to the AFL agent and long-term concussion reform advocate, Peter Jess. It turns out Geelong's not going to be sanctioned over this move, but we're going to be finding out what Peter Jess thinks about what happened. It's a current player who's caught up in all of this, so stick with us. That is coming up after the news headlines, which Eliza Getzey is standing by to deliver to us. Hello, Eliza.
1: Morning, Sarah. The Albanese government is facing internal pressure to strengthen its gambling reforms as MPs across the political spectrum call for sweeping amendments. Labor MP Alicia Payne has called for the government to take greater action on gambling inducements, echoing calls from the Coalition and the Greens, who have refused to support the government's legislation on advertising in its current form, saying it's not strong enough. A showdown is looming over plans to block gas-powered artificial intelligence data centres around the country. The federal government wants the data centres to invest in renewables to help keep costs down. But Queensland and the Northern Territory have rejected the plan, with the NT describing the mandate as overreach. An Iranian parliamentary committee is reportedly reviewing a preliminary bill that would bar US, Israeli and other so-called hostile vessels from transiting the Strait of Hormuz. The draft bill will reportedly impose fines of up to 20% of a ship's cargo value for violations of proposed restrictions. And longtime Republican US Senator Mitch McConnell has been released from a rehab centre nearly 2 months after he was hospitalised. The 84-year-old had a fall at his home in Washington in June and then got pneumonia. In a statement, he says he'll keep his work from home as he continues to recover. A key leader of the Australian Muslim community will give evidence at the Royal Commission on Anti-Semitism and Social Cohesion today. President of the Australian National Imams Council, Sheikh Shadi Al-Suleiman, is expected to outline the work being done within the Muslim community to foster social cohesion and promote interfaith connections. And a funeral date's been set down for five-year-old Kumanjai little baby who was killed outside Alice Springs in April. Her family's inviting the community, including the many locals who helped search for the girl, to come together on the 15th of August, saying they're grateful for the support they've received. And I'll be back with more news for you in just under half an hour.
0: Thank you very much, Eliza. We will look forward to it. It is Friday the 7th of August. Sarah Morris with you. It's great to be starting the day in your company. If it's Friday and you're looking for a little bit of inspiration this morning, we're going to deliver it to you this half hour. A 97-year-old woman in the UK has just successfully broken her own Guinness World Record to become the oldest person to complete a wing walk. What's a wing walk? Well, that is when you walk on the top, usually of a vintage plane, while it's flying. Extraordinary story. So stick with us for that. We're going to bring you that story in just a moment. But I want to take you now to some breaking news that is coming out of the US. In the past hour, Donald Trump has signed two executive orders targeting birthright citizenship and so-called birth tourism. Now, birthright citizenship is a legal principle that automatically grants a baby citizenship of the US if they are born there, even if their parents are not citizens or not even legally in the country. Now, limiting birthright citizenship has been one of the top priorities in the Republican president's crackdown on immigration. And the Trump administration's previous attempt to limit birthright citizenship, you might remember, was rejected by the US Supreme Court in June. So this has prompted the president to take a new route.
2: What we're dealing with on birthright citizenship, we had a very unfortunate decision in the Supreme Court concerning birthright. It was close, but a very, very unfortunate decision. So we're making adjustments because it's very unfair. People are building businesses around it. From wealthy people are building businesses around birthright citizenship. That's not the way it's supposed to work. It's a disgrace. They're buying their way in.
0: Okay, Donald Trump speaking just a short time ago. Let's get some more on this now with Shri Poppet, who's a political reporter for Guardian US and is based in Washington, D.C. He joins us now. Shri, hello.
3: Hi, thanks for having me.
0: It's our pleasure. Can you run through for us exactly what these executive orders say and what they'll mean?
3: Yeah, so as you mentioned, there are two executive orders that have been signed today that are aimed at overall tightening birthright citizenship rules, namely banning what the White House is calling quote-unquote birth tourism. So the new orders expand kind of who the administration says is ineligible for birthright citizenship, and that includes the children of foreign diplomatic staff and the children born in U.S. territories. That's places like Puerto

0: Puerto Rico. They want that to happen if Congress changes the law. There was a bill in Congress that was meant to do that, but that doesn't really seem it's expected to pass. The White House ultimately claims that there are hundreds of thousands of people that come to the U.S. just with the exclusive aim of giving birth. But the independent estimates are far lower than that. So the Migration Policy Institute actually says that only between 22 to 26,000 births a year in the US out of around 3.5 million are for mothers who have sort of come in from other countries.
1: So do they come in theory on holidays, on a tourist visa, and just happen to give birth while they're there? Or are we talking about what some people would call illegal migrants who snuck into the country and give birth?
0: Well, I think this is the slight problem. There is actually no metric for this. The federal government doesn't keep data that exclusively sort of pinpoints that kind of decision making. But it's worth noting that immigration officials already have the authority to deny entry to a pregnant traveler if they believe she intends to give birth in the US. That's already sort of a hard and fast rule right now. And also, as you mentioned, they could be on tourist visas, but they could also be here on, you know, work visas that are temporary or here to study. So there are actually no ways of really defining this specifically into those categories.
1: Right. So some of the people there are there very much legally.
0: Yes, they could be very much there legally, but not permanent US citizens, for example, or residents.
1: So we were talking a moment ago about how this was shot down, or the previous attempt to try and ban birthright citizenship, or change it at least, was shot down by the Supreme Court. How does this executive order differ to that? Will this one stand up?
0: Well, we can expect very swift legal challenges in the same way that we saw legal challenges, soon after the initial birthright citizenship executive order last year, and that was struck down by the Supreme Court in June. This tries to narrow the scope of that order. So if you remember, the Supreme Court essentially said that this sweeping birthright citizenship order kind of violates the 14th Amendment and the provisions set forth in that. This tries to narrow it a little bit more and essentially say that these kind of areas of birthright citizenship aren't protected under the Constitution. And this is where the administration, we foresee, is going to run into a lot of legal headwinds.
1: Just on another story, while I've got you there, there's also been some reporting out today about a potential dispute between Donald Trump and his Secretary of War, Pete Hegseth, over a lack of munitions amid the war in Iran, essentially saying that the US is running out of particularly defense weapons. What can you tell us about that?
0: Well, this is sort of the back and forth we're seeing right now between the president and the reporting that we're sort of seeing out of his conversations with Defense Secretary Pete Hegseth. You know, on the face of it, Donald Trump has been posting a lot on Truth Social today, saying that munitions stockpiles are not depleted, and Pete Hegseth is doing a great job. But that's kind of coming off the back of reporting that we're seeing where he and Pete Hegseth are clashing a lot, particularly over what he feels as is sort of being deceived by the defense secretary over just how critically low these munition stockpiles are. Obviously, it's coming against the backdrop of the Defense Department going to Congress to ask for billions more dollars to fund the war in Iran, which obviously we see sort of no end in sight right now.
1: Yeah, we sure don't. And the world's feeling the pain, I guess, mainly through the petrol, but for many in many other ways as well. Shri Propert, thank you very much for joining us here on News Radio. We appreciate it.
0: Thanks so much for having me.
1: Thank you. Shri Propert is the political reporter for Guardian US and he's based in Washington, D.C. Well, let's come back home now because it's been revealed that the AFL club Geelong signed a contractual agreement with one of its players to avoid responsibility if that player got a future brain injury. Now, the player signed a deal 2 years ago that protects the club and its medical staff from future court action. The unnamed footballer is still an active player at the Cats, and our understanding is he does have a history of concussions. Now, Geelong's been forced to scrap that arrangement after it drew widespread criticism, as you could imagine. The AFL's released a statement saying it did not approve this deal at all. Let's try and get our heads around this. Joining us to discuss it is the AFL agent and long-term concussion reform advocate, Peter Jess. Peter, good morning.
2: Good morning. How are you?
1: Look, I'm well. When you heard about this deal written into this player's contract, what was your first reaction to it? Did you think this would happen in this day and age?
2: Look, nothing surprises me anymore in the AFL landscape, but I've got hold of the document, and I had a read of it, and

0: Let me just paraphrase what it says. It says you confirm and understand and accept the risks of your decision has been articulated to you by both the club's chief medical officer and the AFL concussion panel. Voluntary assumption of risk that you take upon yourself, the physical and legal risks of loss, damage or injury of any kind arising directly or indirectly as a result of concussion sustained by you following your decision, you'll be reassessed by the AFL concussion panel, and the chairman of that is Michael McDeesey, who is employed by the the AFL. So for the AFL to say they knew nothing about it is one of the world's biggest fibs. Mm. He then reports to the CEO, which is Andrew Dillon, who then reports to the chairman, Craig Drummond. Now, the disturbing thing is that Craig Drummond then went on and then said that the Geelong board considered this matter as it was complex, sensitive, and very carefully considered by the Geelong board. And it was to prioritise the health and safety of the player. When you have a look at that, what we need to understand is what confirmation did they do to understand the structural brain damage using the latest scanning techniques, either MEG or DTI, to tell us exactly what the state of his brain was at that point of time. Because if he's had multiple concussions, then he would have to be warned that if he continued, you know, that he is likely to suffer the broad spectrum of neurological diseases, which, you know, if you have a look at it, it, you know, is motor neuron disease, the early onset of dementia, Parkinson's, and CTE, all which are life impacting. So for me, it's frightening. It is absolutely unbelievable.
1: It's certainly shocked a lot of people, and I've been listening to a lot of former AFL players responding to this, and a lot of them have said they probably would have signed it as well, because you're young, you want to have a crack at a career, it's the sport you love, you see a future in it, and you're probably not thinking beyond your playing career. I can understand, I guess, where they're coming from, but what duty of care needs to override that? Does one need to override that? They are adults after all.
0: Well, one thing is, do they have an informed decision-making process? Because once you have damage at the frontal lobe of your brain, you lose the ability to make clear executive decision points. So, you know, my view is this, is that the AFL has a long history of downplaying the long-term damage. What we've seen in the AFL, we've seen multiple cases of Parkinson's, multiple cases of motor neuron disease, and we've seen deaths from CTE. In fact, we've had 33 people die in the last 5 years. Yeah. So, you know, to not place that as the most important issue is understanding. Thorndike, in his seminal paper, said that three clinical concussions and you cannot return to play in a collision-based sport. Now, if the guy has had three, that then means how many subclinical concussions did he have to get to that stage? Because it's in two parts. Because the subclinical concussions accumulate that then create the CTE. So my problem is this, is that if Craig Drummond, who was the chairman of Geelong, then became the chairman of, you know, the AFL, he already had a dirty little secret that he didn't then pass on to the AFL, which means is that what is the benchmark for truth and honesty in, you know, the AFL?
1: I'm reading this morning. None. Well, yes, I'm reading this morning. Geelong's not going to be sanctioned for this. What would you like incredible. To see happen?
0: Well, I mean, what we've got to understand is this, is that, you know, the priority must always be the health and safety of the players. And if we let people get away with this, we simply are then saying by default that you can do whatever you like. You know, you can put these players' lives at risk and it doesn't matter. It does matter. These people are not simply sausage machines that you put in. I mean, do we then change the name of the MCG to the Coliseum? Because this is what we now boil down to, that they're expendable, you know, parts of a system of gambling and, you know, the entertainment. I mean, it's driven by that. It's nuts.
1: And just finally, that contract, do you think it would stand up in court?
0: Well, there are two things to that. One, you can have a, you know, contract that is binding between the parties, right, that you say that you'll do things, but does it then have the enforceability at

0: It's only fair that they get a right of response here. But I do appreciate you joining us today, Peter, and running us through what your understanding of the case is. It is much appreciated.
1: Thank you.
0: Thank you. That is Peter Jess there. He's an AFL agent and a long-term concussion reform advocate. You're listening to ABC News Radio. Let's get you some more sports news, the rest of the day's sports news with Jared Coote. Hello, Jared.
2: Yeah, hello to you, Sarah. We'll start with some AFL news on the field. And North Melbourne has beaten the Western Bulldogs 15 goals 10-100 to 11-11-77 to break a five-game losing streak to open round 22 of the AFL. It's the first time the Kangaroos have beaten a top-eight opponent in the Alistair Clarkson era. Luke Davies-Uniac finished with 31 disposals, 10 clearances and 2 goals for North Melbourne. Kangaroos ruck Tristan Sherry has told ABC Sport the team played much closer to its potential.
3: We haven't been playing terribly, but we haven't been playing to the level we know we can. And tonight, for the majority of the game, I feel like we brought that, and it showed on the scoreboard at the end of the day.
2: And Melbourne coach Stephen King says he'd never ask his players to put themselves at risk as the AFL continues to deal with those issues around concussion. It comes as that still active player signed a waiver with Geelong, exonerating the football club from any legal issues surrounding potential future brain trauma. The waiver will now be removed by Geelong after further investigation by the AFL and its players' association. Speaking broadly, King believes the league is making the right changes to address player safety.
4: I think what we're doing and the things we've implemented in the game to help look after players' safety and well-being's been really, really positive. And as a coach, my opinion is I'd never ask a player to put himself at risk to play. And those decisions are with our doctors and medical team. And that's where, as a coach, I leave them, to be honest.
2: In rugby league, North Queensland has returned to the top eight with a 30-8 victory over the Gold Coast at Robina. Here's ABC Sports' Quentin Hull.
5: The Cowboys scored 5-2 to bounce back from last week's record-breaking loss to the Roosters and post their 12th win of the season. Helam Lukey scored twice as fullback Scott Drinkwater and veteran forward Jason Taumalolo also stood out for the victors. One highlight for the beaten Gold Coast, winger Phil Sami scored twice to equal Anthony Don for the Titans' club record of 85 tries. Quentin Hull, ABC Sport, Gold Coast.
2: European soccer's governing body, UEFA, says it remains committed to boycotting the World Cup, despite FIFA withdrawing plans to privatise the tournament. It comes a day after FIFA's leadership gathered in Morocco and publicly reaffirmed support for President Gianni Infantino, who's apologised for even floating the proposal. UEFA claims its key conditions for a return to FIFA competitions have not yet been met. Former head of UEFA has told the BBC he expects Infantino to fight efforts to oust him.
6: I think they have to check with their friends how many votes they are having, because now the fight is starting and I don't think that Infantino is going to lay down. So we have to see what kind of activities the opponents are starting.
2: Mauritian Kimberly Lacourt has overcome a mechanical failure before winning a sprint finish to seal victory in Stage 6 of the Women's Tour de France. Lacourt crashed early in the stage and later was forced to change bike just 15 kilometres from the end. The 30-year-old fought back into contention and then sprinted away from the lead pack in the final stages. Swiss rider Marlin Rousse retains the overall leader's yellow jersey. So, Sarah, we've talked a week about FIFA and talked about how it's just going to continue in the news, it feels like, until we get some kind of a decision, a final kind of formal decision, I guess, on Gianni Infantino. But if it is that he stays on, that won't be coming for a long time, and a potential election next year. So it feels like it might be in our headlines for a long time to come.
0: Indeed. Thank you very much. Appreciating your input this morning, Jared. We'll see you again in an hour's time. And I just want to circle back to that conversation we just had about AFL concussion. And we were speaking there to the reform advocate, Peter Jess, who's also an AFL agent. And you might have heard him there calling for Craig Drummond, who's the chairman of the AFL Commission, to resign. I just want to give Craig Drummond's statement. He has written on this situation that the matter was complex, sensitive and very carefully considered by the Geelong board at the time. He says the club has today, that's yesterday, addressed the reasons for decisions in relation to the player and the appropriate changes it will now make going forward. He says concussion is a challenging medical and legal issue for all contact sports globally, and that the AFL and our clubs will continue to prioritise the health and safety of all our players. So that's Craig Drummond's statement. He's the chairman of the AFL Commission. You're listening to ABC News Radio. Now, just a warning, this next story does contain descriptions of alleged indecent assault. And I say that because we want to bring you an update on the trial of the former broadcaster Alan Jones. Now, the 85-year-old has pleaded not guilty to 20 counts of assault with act of indecency and 2 counts of sexual touching relating to 6 alleged victims between 2000

0: 2023 and 2020. And if you feel you haven't heard much from the trial in recent days, that's because there was a suppression order in place which banned the publication of what was being said in court. But that was lifted yesterday. So let's find out what has been happening in court with our reporter Isabel Rowe, who joins us now. Isabel, hello.
1: Good morning.
0: So tell us first, why was there this suppression order in place?
1: Well, there'd been this issue raised by the Crown prosecutors that the line of questioning that the defence counsel went down on when they were going to question complainant Jay, who's the first of six men giving evidence in this case, that there was an issue with what they were going to ask and that there were going to be concerns about credibility, that it was going to be inadmissible, essentially. So the Crown said, we object to this. We don't think it's admissible. The judge said, well, I've got to hear it to hear if it's admissible or not. So we've heard all this evidence. And then late yesterday, the Crown said, actually, it doesn't matter. We actually don't have any concerns with any of that. So news,
0: open it up.
1: Non-publication order was lifted at 4 p.m. and all of a sudden 2 days' worth of evidence can be reported. The issue was this line of questioning from the defence about complainant Jay's background. So we found out in court that after he was a young athlete, he went on to be a police officer. And we heard, because there were documents handed up to the court by Alan Jones's lawyers, that he had to resign from his job as a police officer amid claims of misconduct. There was a serious breach. And there was concerns that that line of questioning would have, you know, put him in too much discredit, essentially. Mm-hmm. We heard that basically the defence were saying that, you know, complainant Jay was in financial difficulty because he lost his job, and that there was some sort of it meant that he wanted to make a complaint about Alan Jones because he wanted to get money. So the questions were, you know, did you see an opportunity there for something life-changing to happen to you? Isn't it the case that you saw bringing an allegation as an opportunity to get money paid to you by Mr. Jones? And complainant Jay responded and said, no, not at all. You know, he was really insistent. He made his complaint to police about Alan Jones in 2024. He insists that he doesn't want compensation. He doesn't think he can get compensation. And he denied, you know, wanting anything from Alan Jones in this situation. But the defence has pressed this matter several times in cross-examination that this is some attempt from complainant Jay to get money from him, essentially.
0: Okay, what else did we hear in cross-examination?
1: Well, there are lots of questions going to his credit, which is normal, I suppose. There were questions about a mobile phone that we've heard that he was given. So complainant Jay alleges that Alan Jones gave him his first mobile phone when he was about 17. He said it was when he was at school, and that was a way for Alan Jones to contact him instead of what he was previously doing, which was going through his coach. And what happened yesterday was the defence presented a bunch of documents, and they showed him his phone records and they showed him his bank statements that showed that he actually didn't get that phone because it wasn't connected until he was 18. Mm. And so the defence barrister said, you know, were you trying to paint this as Alan Jones giving a schoolboy a phone? And he said, no, I wasn't, you know. He admitted perhaps his memory had been incorrect. And so that's the line of questioning from the defence, that they're trying to, I guess, paint him as having not clear memories on some things. They're also accusing him of making up the story. They've said that he has concocted the story, that he read media reports in the lead up to Alan Jones's arrest and after Alan Jones's arrest, and then made complaints along similar lines to police. And every time that's been put to him, Jay has said that he's not making it up. He insists that it all is true and that it did happen.
0: I know he's going to be back in the box, so to speak, again today, so we'll hear more from complainant Jay. I'm wondering, though, if you can tell us what Alan Jones has been like while he's been in court.
1: He has been paying very close attention, I would say. He has a notebook with him and he's been taking notes, I guess like the journalists have. He has been dressing in a suit every day. He has a walking stick with him. He's a slow mover. He's an 85-year-old man now, so it's a slow move into court and a slow move out of court. But he's been paying 100% attention all day. They're very long days, and it's, you know, quite grueling to sit and listen to evidence like that. But yeah, he is clearly sharp in terms of what he's listening to and what he's taking in.
0: Seeing and hearing. All right, we better let you get towards court. It will open, I guess, in a couple of hours from now, and you'll be back in there. Isabel Rowe, thank you for that update.
1: You're welcome.
0: Thank you. That's our

0: Court reporter Isabel Rowe, and we'll bring you updates from Alan Jones's trial as the day does go on. Now, a 97-year-old woman in the UK has successfully broken her own Guinness World Record to become the oldest person to complete a wing walk. What's a wing walk, you ask? Well, it's when a person bolted into an aerodynamic harness walks across the top of a vintage plane while it's flying. Betty Bromage started doing these stunts a decade ago for charity fundraising, and the BBC reporter Steve Nibbs has gone to meet her.
1: Betty's back. 97 years young and taking to the skies again.
2: I just get bored at life otherwise. When you get old, you can't go here, you can't do this, you can't drive, you can't see, I can't see very well. And I get a bit frustrated. So I want to do the things that I can do.
1: Up in the air, Betty's at home in her element. On the ground, her friends and neighbours from her retirement village in Cheltenham watch on nervously.
3: Go, Betty!
1: What was it like watching her doing those loop-the-loops in
3: awful.
1: There?
3: Awful. I was here 4 years ago. Awful. Makes you want to cry, but yeah, she got on fantastic. Yeah, so proud of her.
4: It's incredible. I mean, she's partially sighted, in fact, almost blind, and yet she can do this. I mean,
5: this isn't the first time she's done something like this, but at her age, it's just amazing, isn't it? So, no, she's a wonder.
1: Betty started all this 10 years ago at the age of 87. She's since abseiled down a tower in Cheltenham and took on a zip wire in Snowdonia. And today she pushed the envelope even further, asking the pilot to throw in a barrel roll.
6: Oh my God. She explains to me inside that it's something that she really is keen to do, even at her age. So I just think it's absolutely fantastic. And for me, it's such a privilege to be able to do that.
1: All of this was done to raise money for the stroke unit in Cheltenham. They helped Betty when she had a stroke last year.
0: What a woman is Betty. I mean, I certainly wouldn't be doing that, and I don't know many 97-year-olds that would be up for it either. Bravo, Betty. 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The news is up next. Eastern Standard Time right now, it's 8 o'clock in the centre, 7:30. In WA, it is 6 a.m.
7: ABC News, I'm Eliza Getzey. Prime Minister Anthony Albanese is facing growing internal pressure to strengthen laws banning gambling ads from radio and free-to-air TV during certain time periods. Political reporter Adam Langenberg has more.
8: Labor MPs have been increasingly vocal about their desire for the laws to be tougher, with the party adopting a policy of stronger action on inducements at last month's national conference. Backbenchers Jerome Laxalt and Alicia Payne are the latest to call for the reforms, which are friendless in the Senate, to be beefed up. Ms Payne says she'd welcome an opt-in model for online gambling ads, instead of the opt-out proposal put forward by the government.
9: I think people should be able to choose if they want to see these ads.
8: Communications Minister Annika Wells says she will consider any amendments put forward by the Coalition or the Greens.
7: At least 30 Yemeni government troops have been killed in attacks on military camps in several locations. The Iran-aligned Houthis have claimed responsibility for missile and drone strikes on what they describe as Saudi military deployments. Saudi Arabia has led a military coalition in Yemen since 2015 in support of the internationally recognised government after the Houthis seized the capital, Sana'a, in 2014. The conflict has devastated Yemen and triggered a prolonged humanitarian and economic crisis. India's cockroach junta party movement says it will begin a national tour to engage with the country's youth. South Asia correspondent Rachel Clayton reports.
10: Despite its growing national profile, the cockroach junta party, also known as the CJP, insists it has no plans to become a formal political party. Instead, the youth-led activist organisation says it will tour the country in September to listen to young people and develop a citizen-driven youth reform charter focused on education, employment and legal justice. The group has also launched an online portal inviting people to register as members. The group launched earlier this year and achieved the unprecedented demand of forcing India's education minister to resign over ongoing problems plaguing the country's education system.
7: European soccer's governing body UEFA says it could still boycott FIFA competitions despite plans to privatise part of its competitions being scrapped. Here's the BBC's Andy Swiss.
11: UEFA has been the sternest critic of Gianni Infantino's ill-fated proposals, and it insists its threat to boycott FIFA competitions still stands. First, the proposals to sell off the major competitions had to be withdrawn, it said in a statement. And secondly, assurances have to be made that such attempts to disfigure the game in this way will never be made again, adding, these conditions have not been met. The head of FIFA is fighting on, but the crisis at the heart of the global game is showing no sign of easing.
7: Brisbane forensic experts have joined the investigation into a suspected murder-suicide in Charleville in Queensland's southwest. Jake Harstens has the latest.
12: The bodies of 23-year-old Julia Brunsdon and 45-year-old Michael Waltke were found inside a King Street home early yesterday. Police had been on the scene for about 8 hours, having been called to reports of a serious assault. A child was rescued during the drama. Brisbane forensic specialists have arrived in the outback town to spearhead the complex investigation. Authorities say it's still too early to speculate on the cause of death or whether domestic violence was a factor, with evidence still being gathered. The tragedy has rocked the local community. The police investigation is being overseen by the Ethical Standards Command.
7: A migration agent has warned a cut to immigration will have a major impact on regional Australia. Federal Home Affairs Minister Tony Burke has flagged possible changes, including cuts to the number of backpackers and tougher rules for family visas. Ankan Nagul says the government has already deprioritised regional visa applications, except for certain occupations like construction or nursing.
13: It's hard enough to attract Australians to come and live here and work here, and even the migrants to come and live and work here. So these cuts are going to have a huge effect on Alice Springs as a community, for our workforce, for our economy.
7: And in sport, Geelong will not be sanctioned by the AFL for making a deal with a player who had a history of concussions. The deal with the unnamed footballer, who is still an active AFL player, required him to assume all legal responsibility for future brain trauma. The AFL says it's chosen not to penalise Geelong in what it said was a complex and unique case. And you're up to date with all the latest from ABC News. For more news anytime, head online to abc.net.au or download the Listen app.
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0: Good morning. It is Friday, the 7th of August. Sarah Morris with you. Great to have your company right across the country. Coming up, it's been a wobbly week for the federal government. We're going to unpack it all with our political lead, David Spears, in just a moment. Also, European football's governing body, UEFA, says it may still boycott FIFA competitions. Our sports reporter's all over that. And you're going to hear about a plan from Israel's controversial far-right National Security Minister, Itamar Ben-Gvir, to put crocodiles in a moat around a prison housing Palestinian prisoners. Yeah, we're going to understand what that plan is all about. So stick with us. Plenty to come here on ABC News Radio this morning. Let's start with politics. It's been a trying week for the federal government. The Home Affairs Minister, of course, backed out of that planned speech to launch Labor's new migration plan. Then the plan to bring in gambling ad reforms also blew up. Neither the Coalition or the Greens, nor in fact the crossbench, are willing to back this legislation. In fact, a Labor source yesterday told the ABC the government was prepared to shelve the reforms entirely rather than do a major rewrite. And this morning we're hearing there's a battle brewing for National Cabinet next week over this call to have data centres providing their own renewable energy. So there is a lot to talk about, and joining us this morning is the Insider's host and ABC's national political lead, David Spears. David, good morning.
15: Very good morning, Sarah.
0: I said it's been a wobbly week. I know the Prime Minister's been on holidays. He might be happy to get back or not. What do you think? Someone needs to steer the ship.
15: Yeah, you do notice the difference. A quiet week, it was not while the Prime Minister was away. And there are some decisions that we can cover, the migration one, where the whole cabinet met without him but decided there were some elements they needed him there before they could settle. So, yes, it does make a difference when the boss is away.
0: Indeed. We'll get into where he might be. We know where he is, but we'll get into that in just a moment. But Parliament back next week. The government wants to pass these reforms on gambling ads. Is it actually going to negotiate, or do you think it might just walk away as it is threatening?
15: Well, it can't get through the Senate, the current plan that it's put on the table. The legislation is friendless as it is. It would have to either be amended or, as you say, dropped, abandoned altogether. Look, that's because Labor needs the support of either the Greens or the Coalition. Now, the Greens want far more action to stamp out gambling ads than Labor, I think, is willing to offer. So the

0: more likely pathway for the government would be with the coalition. Their demands are still a little vague. We know they don't like the current bill, but it's their specific demands aren't really clear at the moment. The Prime Minister, look, from his perspective, he doesn't want to give much more ground here. He is worried about the impact on free-to-air networks that rely on gambling ad revenue. We've already seen those free-to-air networks sacking journalists this year, and Anthony Albanese doesn't want mainstream media outlets, you know, losing any more ground to fringe media outlets than they already have. He thinks the real problem when it comes to gambling and problem gambling is pokies, a state issue, not so much people having a punt on sport. But, Sarah, what we've seen at that inquiry this week, that two-day Senate inquiry, was quite alarming, quite damning. It shone a light on the inducements in particular that gambling companies are offering to keep people betting even if they clearly have a gambling problem. So there is this pressure now to do something on inducements. That pressure is coming from the Labor backbench as well. And you'd have to think the government could do more on that, and that wouldn't necessarily hurt the revenue that the free-to-air TVs need. So, look, let's just watch this space. You know, I don't think the Prime Minister is prepared to give a lot, but you'd think on inducements and maybe a bit more wiggle room around ads before and after a live sporting broadcast. I understand that's also an area the government might be willing to move on. So okay. We'll see.
1: So some wriggle room there. Now on to the hot topic of immigration. The Home Affairs Minister was due to announce this crackdown on immigration at the National Press Club, but that address was postponed. David, have you got any idea what happened and why? What went on behind the scenes?
0: Yeah, we know some of it. There was a cabinet meeting on Monday. I'm told there was no disagreement over the changes, but there were some elements, a small number, but they're significant, where the detail hadn't been settled. And the view around the cabinet table was better to wait until the Prime Minister's back to settle those issues. There was agreement on that. But some within the cabinet felt that Tony Burke should still go ahead with his press club speech and just leave out those bits. Tony Burke felt it was better to postpone the speech entirely until the whole package was settled and could announce it as a whole. So, look, doing that clearly created suspicion about division, uncertainty in the government. You know, this suggestion that Labor's unsure what to do, spooked by One Nation on the migration issue. So, and of course, this speculation about exactly what the changes are and how far-reaching they'll be. And we've seen business groups and others weighing in on this. So, look, I'm told the changes will go across several areas of the migration system. As our colleague Tom Crowley first reported this week, it's mainly about trying to tackle the number of people on bridging visas who might have come here originally as a student or backpacker and are now on a bridging visa. There is a lot of sensitivity around family reunion visas. I'm told the government's view is it's very difficult to do much more there. A lot of Australians already face a very lengthy wait to bring a spouse or a child into Australia on a family reunion visa. So it doesn't sound like there'll be, you know, a lot more movement on that. But I suspect we won't have to wait too long. The government will want to settle this and have Tony Burke front the press club finally, I'm sure, in the next few weeks.
1: Okay, well, talking of national institutions, the National Cabinet is set for a pretty fiery meeting next week over the government's proposed rules for new data centres. It wants any new data centre to sort of come with its own renewable energy, not rely on the grid. But the Northern Territory and the Queensland governments don't like this idea. In fact, the Northern Territory is accusing the Commonwealth of overreach. At the end of the day, can the federal government overrule the states on this and make them do it?
0: Yes, I understand they can. So they could use, you know, powers that are available to the Commonwealth to do that. But yes, there is this pushback from Queensland and the Northern Territory, both Conservative governments. The other states are all fine, including, it would seem, the Liberal government in Tasmania. But the two states that obviously have enormous gas availability are pushing back at this. They want those data centres in their, in Queensland and the Northern Territory, and they want to power them with gas. In the case of Queensland, that would have an impact on gas supply. The Northern Territory argument is that, well, they're not connected to the East Coast market, so using the gas in the Beetaloo Basin would be fine from their perspective. The Commonwealth, though, clearly wants a nationally consistent approach to this. It doesn't want states undercutting each other. It wants, yes, to attract these data centre investments, which are huge, but it doesn't want that to put any strain on the energy system for households and other businesses. So those tech giants would have to stump up for their own renewable energy with, you know, battery firming, and the power poles and wires and so on, cover all of that cost. And presumably, you know, the government's reached

0: position, knowing that, yes, those tech giants are willing to wear that because of all the other benefits they see of investing here in Australia. So, but at a national cabinet level, yes, this is still a bit of a standoff, and that threat is there to use that Commonwealth power to intervene.
1: All right, I'll get my popcorn out. That could be a really good one to watch next week. We've been mentioning that the Prime Minister's been on holidays. Where does Anthony Albanese go on holidays? Obviously, John Howard used to like to go to the New South Wales coastal town of Hawke's Nest. Scott Morrison obviously liked Hawaii. Where does Anthony Albanese go?
0: I understand he was in Tasmania, which a chilly time of the year down there, but it's such a beautiful part of the country, right, any time of the year. So I'm not sure if the entire – it wasn't a long break, though. I think it only ended up being, 4 or 5 days or something like that. So a bit of time down in
1: there. Okay, I wonder what he's been up to. And just finally, a big birthday for you and Insiders today. Insiders is turning 25 this week. How are you guys marking that occasion?
0: Yeah, look, it is a milestone, certainly in television terms. So, yes, we're going to be marking that, I'm thrilled to say. Joined by Barry Cassidy, the founder of the show, and the longtime host, Paul Kelly, who was a fixture on the show for nearly a decade, is with us. Karen Middleton, who was, you know, there at the outset and still with us as one of our great panellists as well. Look, we're not just talking about how wonderful Insiders is. We're going to look at how politics has changed over that 25 years. Things like, you know, the fracturing of the major party vote, the way politicians talk to voters these days, the rise of social media. So much has changed. We're still there, though, analysing, interrogating, explaining what's going on each Sunday morning. So this will be a good one.
1: Fantastic. Look, what a milestone and what a service that show has played to this country or paid to this country. As always, we appreciate your insights every week too, David. Thanks for joining us.
0: Thanks, Sarah.
1: Thank you. David Spears there. He's the ABC's national political lead and, of course, the host of Insiders. And you can hear the radio replay of Insiders at 11 a.m. here on ABC News Radio on Sunday. That's 11 Eastern time. This is ABC News Radio. Let's see what else is making news this morning. In breaking news coming from the US, Donald Trump has signed an executive order aimed at denying birthright citizenship. One of the main actions is to ban what his administration calls birth tourism, where people attain a tourist visa to enter the US and then have a child so they can secure citizenship for that child. Victoria's court systems experienced another data breach, with hackers posting personal information from hearings on the dark web. The hackers claim to have accessed information relating to more than 28,000 cases in regional Victorian courtrooms. Names, email addresses, job titles, and in some cases the names of children and parties involved in family violence cases have also been leaked. Thank you for your company this morning, Eastern Standard Time. It's 8:15 in the centre, 8:45. And if you're in WA, it is 6:15. Well, let's take you now to outback Queensland. Two people have been killed in what's being treated as a potential murder-suicide in the town of Charleville, and they've been named. The bodies of a 23-year-old woman and a 45-year-old man were found in a home on King Street early yesterday, and our reporter Will Murray is in Charleville for us.
2: Local police responded to what's been described as a loud dispute here at a property on King Street in Charleville at about 5 o'clock on Wednesday night. Now, when those local police arrived, they say they were threatened by what was going on at the property. They say there were weapons involved, and so they retreated to a safe spot and had to wait for specialist officers to come from Brisbane. As they went to retreat, they actually saw a toddler out the front of the property, and some of those police officers put themselves in harm's way to come and grab that toddler and make sure that it was safe before they commenced that retreat. So specialist officers, as I said, arrived from Brisbane a few hours later. When they were finally able to enter this property behind me at about 1:45 a.m, they found two people dead inside. Now, they've now been identified as 23-year-old Julia Brunsden and 45-year-old Michael Walke. Now, they haven't yet confirmed how the two people died. There are investigators here as we speak, and they haven't confirmed the relationship between the two people. We're hoping to hear more on that later on today, but I can confirm that the toddler that was found is safe and unharmed.
3: Oh, Will, this has been such a shocking story. How's the community reacted there?
2: Well, as you can imagine, not particularly well. It's a terrible incident. I know it's something of a cliche, but this is a very quiet street in a very small town. We spoke to some neighbours yesterday who said that

0: people that lived here largely kept to themselves. They weren't particularly well known in the area, but still obviously such an incredible tragedy. We also heard from some neighbours who were just so moved by the fact that the toddler was found here. They'd been delivering clothes to the local hospital where the toddler was earlier. So they are doing their best to rally around the people that were affected. We did speak to the next door neighbour about what they experienced. Obviously very scary to see this many police on this small street and to be told to seek shelter. Here's a little of what they had to say.
1: It rattles you to the core, and honestly it's just one of those things that we need to stick together and work together and work our way through this one as a community.
0: So as I say, police are now on scene. The investigators still going through the house. I hope to bring you more information as it unfolds.
2: That's our reporter Will Murray speaking there with Emma Rebellato. And if that story has raised concerns for you or anyone you know, you can call Lifeline on 13 11 14. Well, to the US now, and Donald Trump is pushing back on reports this morning that the American military is running low on munitions. Multiple US news outlets have reported the military has depleted as much as 80% of its interceptors from a key missile defense program. Now, the Washington Post is also reporting that Donald Trump confronted the Defense Secretary Pete Hegseth about the weapons shortfall. However, Donald Trump's just addressed that report directly on his Truth Social platform. I'll read it for you. Donald Trump says, and I quote, "The fake news, as usual, is spreading false and completely unfounded rumours. I am extremely happy with the job that Pete Hegseth is doing." He goes on to say that the US has massive amounts of munitions, especially of certain types. Additionally, large amounts are being manufactured and shipped to the US as needed. So that's Donald Trump's social media post. Let's get some more on this with Kristen Holmes, who's at the White House this morning.
3: We know President Trump still stands behind Secretary Hegseth 100%. That's what we're told from multiple sources inside of the White House. And that doesn't mean that he is not angry over what he is seeing, particularly in the news. One of the things that has been largely driving his anger, and again, this isn't towards Secretary Hegseth, but instead towards what he calls quote-unquote treasonous leakers within the administration, is the fact that these reports got out. Now, sources insist President Trump was very well aware of what the stockpile had in it. Of course, our reporting has shown that the U.S. has depleted roughly 80% of its interceptors on a key missile defense program. But President Trump, apparently, according to these sources, already knew that. What he's mad about is that this is now in the news. And the part of that is all about his negotiations. He thinks that this makes him a more weakened position, or the United States in a more weakened position going into these negotiations at a critical time. It also is likely tied to the fact that President Trump himself has used this idea of continuous military operations in Iran as kind of a threat overhanging to keep bringing Iran back to the negotiating table, which obviously that would impact that threat if there are such low stockpiles of munitions. But what I'm hearing from the administration right now is that he maintains his faith in Pete Hegseth, that this is all about those leakers. And one thing to keep in mind here, Linda, he's actually brought to his Justice Department and instructed them to try and find out who is leaking these stories about the Iran war, in particular now about these low stockpiles. One of the things I was told by White House officials is that they believe there is a contingency of people within the administration who don't like this war, who don't think the United States should be a part of it, and so instead they are leaking information about the war.
2: And you were listening there to Kristen Holmes, the CNN reporter. We're heading to Israel now, where the controversial far-right National Security Minister Itamar Ben-Gvir is pushing a controversial plan for a remote jail in the middle of the desert that houses thousands of Palestinian prisoners to be rimmed with crocodiles in a moat going around it. However, the crocodile plan is now subject to a legal challenge from animal rights groups, and it's angering the minister, who insists he won't be stopped on this. Our Middle East correspondent Matthew Doran has the story.
4: A video posted earlier this week has caused quite a stir. Israel's National Security Minister Itamar Ben-Gvir is seen standing on some planks of wood over an open ditch at a prison in the south of the country. Alongside him, Israel's Environmental Protection Minister, Idit Silman.
5: It's very worthwhile being a crocodile with the prison service.
6: This is a very clear and explicit statement of those who slaughtered, murdered and raped in our country, that he who does crimes like these will find himself surrounded by crocodiles.

0: Heard right, crocodiles. At the Ketziot prison near the Israel-Egypt border, channels are being dug for the reptiles to effectively act as prison guards, deterring escape attempts.
1: The truth is that we all really laughed here. It was kind of a joke.
0: Hagit Gluska is the lawyer challenging the plan on behalf of Israeli animal rights organisation Let the Animals Live.
1: We thought it was an election thing. You know, crocodiles are a very symbol animal, and it's not like other animals that are not attractive for the media.
0: Late last year, Israeli media reported Mr. Ben-Gavir was planning to build a new prison surrounded by crocodiles. And a month later, pictures circulated on social media showing Israel prison staff checking out a crocodile farm in the Israeli-occupied Golan Heights. The idea quickly drew parallels to the so-called alligator Alcatraz in Florida, an immigration detention centre built in the Everglades where alligators already roamed. A fan of the now-closed facility was Donald Trump, who made these comments ahead of a tour of it in July 2025.
2: They have a lot of bodyguards and a lot of cops that are in the form of alligators. You don't have to pay them so much.
0: In Israel, it soon became clear it wasn't going to be a new jail for the crocodiles, rather the existing Ketziot prison. But there was a problem. Unsurprisingly, you can't just round up crocodiles and use them at a jail. And this is where the legal challenge comes from, according to Hagit Gluska.
1: Minister of Environmental Protection, she used some kind of a section in law that enables her to declare that crocodiles are not anymore protected animals, but a cultivated animal that she thinks that can be used for this kind of thing.
0: Hagit Gluska says the minister ignored the official advice from her department and agencies warning her against making the decision. On Sunday, the Jerusalem District Court granted a temporary injunction demanding the proposal be paused while the case plays out in coming weeks and months. Itamar Ben-Gavir using a familiar attack against the courts on Monday, accusing the judiciary of being obstructive.
3: This must be stopped. In the next election, it is a judicial reform or no government.
4: Matthew Doran with that report for us. Now, we are less than a week out from the census. That's the moment when the whole country's counted. It does happen every 5 years. And the Australian Bureau of Statistics collects all our data and it creates a snapshot of the country, which then helps inform where schools and hospitals and other public infrastructure should be and is built. So when census night rolls around on Tuesday, where exactly do you count yourself? For those communities where FIFO workers fly into, that's fly-in, fly-out workers, this is a very important question because census data, as we mentioned, is used to shape the services and infrastructure that they need. Yet for many, home is somewhere else entirely. And it can be complicated, but it can have significant ramifications as well. Mickey Cusack has the story for us this morning.
5: For thousands of FIFO workers, it's a question that comes around every 5 years. When census night arrives, where do you count yourself? At the mine where you spend weeks at a time, or at the place that you call home? For many workers, the answer isn't nearly as simple as it sounds.
6: Home is home, work is work, and it needs to be reflected that way in the census.
5: That feeling is familiar to organisational psychologist Cheryl Yam, who says that many FIFO workers separate where they live and where they work, no matter what time is spent in each one.
7: A lot of FIFO workers might think the camp is where I stay, whereas home is where I live.
5: That personal decision can have consequences far beyond the individual. The census helps governments plan everything from hospitals and housing, roads, schools and other infrastructure. And in the Pilbara, local leaders say getting those numbers right is critical. Regional Development Australia Pilbara is urging people who spend most of their time living in the region to make sure they're counted there through its Count the Pilbara campaign. Chief Executive Dava Gillam says that the Pilbara missed out on around 25,000 people in the last census.
8: What we're trying to do is bridge the gap between the amount of people who say they live here and the amount of people that actually use our infrastructure and our services.
5: The campaign argues that if people living in the Pilbara aren't reflected in census data, it can make it harder to plan the services those communities need. So what do the official census rules actually say? National Census spokesperson Emily Walter explained how FIFO workers should determine where they're counted.
9: Sometimes there are examples where you need to just apply a little bit of your own representativeness to it. So what you feel best represents your position and how you spend your time in different locations. In terms of where you work, if you're there for

0: than 6 months of the year, or you're there for 6 months or more, it's really important that the populations in those areas are reflected well, because there's a lot of services that are provided to help you live in that location for that period of time. So that's why those counts are really important then, for ensuring that the community that surrounds that area understands the type of population that it's servicing, and so can, you know, best support that population.
1: Even with that guidance, for many workers, deciding where they belong on a census form remains a personal question as much as a practical one.
2: I'll be putting down my hometown of Armidale as my place of residence. I live in Armidale. I work in Port Hedland. It's where I live. It's where I want the services provided. I understand where people are coming from wanting services provided in Port Hedland to cover the itinerant workforce, but maybe the shires need to look at how they levy rates, et cetera, on that sort of facility to cover that perhaps income they're not getting.
3: That report there from Mickey Cusack for us. Of course, census happening on Tuesday night. Here on News Radio, we'll have much more information in coming days about what you need to do to fill out your census form correctly and get it done on time. That will come in good time here on News Radio. A quick check of the finance screen, and all the US markets closed down. The NASDAQ and the S&P 500 slightly down, but the Dow Jones was down by 0.9% almost. SPY 200 futures here, look, it's pretty flat this morning ahead of our market opening, and the Aussie dollar's buying 70 US cents. Taking a look at the weather forecast, if you're in Brisbane, sunny with a top of 24 degrees today, it's 15 now. Sunny and 19 in Sydney, it's 9 there at the moment. A morning frost and fog, then a top of 15 for Canberra. It's still 0 degrees in the capital, though. In Melbourne, cloudy, top of 16 for you. It's already 11. Hobart, cloudy with a top of 15, and it's 5 degrees there now. Some showers in Adelaide, a maximum of 19 degrees. It's already 12. Similar in Perth, showers, top of 19, 12 there at the moment. And in Darwin, a sunny one, top of 32. It's 22 right now.
4: ABC News, I'm Eliza Getzey. The Deputy Prime Minister says the government's gambling advertising reforms strike the right balance, despite a number of Labor MPs calling for stronger action. Multiple MPs have called for the legislation to be beefed up, including through a crackdown on inducements, since the Coalition announced it would not support the laws. Asked whether the government is willing to make changes, Richard Miles has told RN Breakfast the reforms are the strongest ever put forward.
5: We have a proposition in front of the Parliament that is a very strong proposition, which we believe does strike the right balance, and that's the proposition that we are talking to other parties about.
4: A showdown is looming over plans to block gas-powered artificial intelligence data centres around the country. The federal government wants the data centres to invest in renewables to help keep costs down. But Queensland and the Northern Territory have rejected the plan, with the NT describing the mandate as overreach. A push by the federal government is also underway to establish national standards for men's behaviour change programs, with state, territory and federal ministers for women and women's safety meeting online this morning. Ali Crew has more.
6: A National Cabinet rapid review found the programs to be a core component of Australia's strategy to prevent violence against women and children. They can range from one-day sessions in schools educating boys on respectful relationships to months-long programs for men who have abused their partners and children. The ABC understands the draft of the new standards will require providers to undertake risk assessments, as well as ensure victims and children have access to support services following behaviour change program sessions.
4: Indonesia's rupiah has weakened to historical lows against the US dollar as the war in the Middle East casts a cloud over Southeast Asian economies. Indonesia correspondent Tim Swanston explains.
7: The currency passed a psychological threshold of 17,000 rupiah to one US dollar in March, and it's worsened through June to more than 18,000 rupiah to the dollar. It's stubbornly remained around that low ever since. Of course, while that has caused significant pain here in Indonesia, for tourists, that's also likely to mean that the Australian dollar will extend a bit further. Now, the war in the Middle East has spread pain across Asia, but Indonesian economists have warned that it's mostly domestic factors that have turned the rupiah rupiah into one of the worst performing currencies in the region. Indonesia's finance minister says that the government is working to ensure that inflation remains within a controlled range.
4: The UN has condemned attacks in both Ukraine and Russia and is calling for an immediate end to the fighting. Ukraine has hit more oil facilities deep inside Russia, while attacks in Kyiv and other Ukrainian cities have reportedly killed at least 11 people and injured dozens of civilians. UN Deputy Spokesperson Farhan Haq says they're deeply concerned by the recent escalation.
8: These latest series of attacks follow an alarming pattern of escalating strikes against populated areas, reportedly resulting in a record-level increase in numbers of civilian casualties and widespread destruction of residential and civilian infrastructure in Ukraine, as well as increasingly in the Russian Federation.
4: US President Donald Trump has signed two executive orders aimed at restricting birthright citizenship after the Supreme Court threw out his previous attempt. The new measures expand the categories of people whose children would be ineligible for automatic US citizenship and seek to prevent so-called birth tourism, where parents seek to have children on US soil. Mr. Trump says it's a disgrace.
9: What's happening now, if people are building businesses around it from... Wealthy people are building businesses around birthright citizenship. That's not the way it's supposed to work. They're buying their way in.
4: And the grandfather of Kumanjai Little Baby is inviting the community to come together in Alice Springs for her funeral, 5 months on from the search for the five-year-old girl. Kumanjai Little Baby went missing from Old Timers Town Camp south of Alice Springs in the NT in late April, sparking one of the largest searches in Northern Territory Police history, searching for 5 days before her remains were found. Grandfather and Walpri elder Robin Japanunka Granite says the family is grateful for the support they've received in the wake of the tragedy.
10: So nice of everyone getting together. Even the people of Alice Springs, this community of Alice Springs, who got together, everyone, not even saying that who they are, who they were all in one with us.
4: And in the AFL, North Melbourne has kept its wildcard hopes alive with a 23-point win over the Western Bulldogs. It was North's first against an opponent inside the top eight under Alistair Clarkson's tenure. And you're up to date with all the latest from ABC News.
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3: Good morning. It is Friday the 7th of August. Sarah Morris with you. Thanks for your company right across the country. I do hope you're well this morning. Coming up, new research shows that new parents are driving tired and their fatigue is leading to riskier behaviour on our roads. You'll hear from one of the study authors. Also, we're going to take you on board a Ukrainian Navy ship that's fighting Russians in the Black Sea.
12: With its guns, its netting and some of the other equipment on board, this vessel can look after itself more or less.
3: But before we get to any of those stories, we need to bring you a story about housing. Some Australians are rushing to buy investment properties using their self-managed super funds before a ban on the practice comes into force next week. And there's been some frustration from retirees with the ban, but economists say it is going to help housing affordability in the long term. Diana Damjanovic has the story.
13: Wayne Strandquist is a 66-year-old self-funded retiree. About 15 years ago, he used his super to buy two investment properties, a decision he says has allowed him to live off his own money instead of the aged pension.
14: It worked very well for us, along with shares. We managed to buy and then hold it for quite some time. We had two properties like this, and we held them to retirement, and then we sold them in retirement.
13: Investors are rushing to buy homes using superannuation this month before a ban comes into place. Figures show applications for loans using self-managed super have risen by a whopping 326% for July. Martin Jarvenig is a mortgage broker for Evolution Lending Partners and says he's busy.
15: And we're getting, you know, probably double the inquiries we'd normally be getting just because people are wanting to know what can they do and when do they have to do it by.
13: From the 10th of August, no one will be able to use self-managed super to buy an investment property. The new rule is part of the government's changes to investor tax breaks. The Greens helped the changes get through on the condition these SMSF loans be banned. Martin Jarvenik says his clients aren't happy.
15: Most of my clients are your typical mum and dad Australians, and so they're kind of feeling hard done by because they looked at super as their nest egg for retirement, and effectively they feel like the government's taken away their ability to create wealth through property.
13: Federal Treasury estimates SMSF residential borrowing represents roughly 4,000 new loans a year. But industry groups like the Australian Finance Industry Association say the figure is higher, at 16,000, if you include loans to fund new development projects. Wayne Strandquist says he doesn't believe the ability to borrow using super is making it harder for first home buyers.
14: I don't believe that self-managed super fund acquisition of residential property is influencing demand on residential property much at all, because it's such a very small proportion of the property market.
13: But the government says the policy is designed to free up the housing market by redirecting self-managed superannuation into other investments like the stock market. Economist Warren Hogan says the government's changes will work after an initial shock to the economy.
16: But over the longer term, I think most economists would agree that the general gist of all of these tax reforms has merit. The less distortions in a market, the more efficient the allocation of resources within housing and within the economy. And I think we are going to see more first-time buyers in the market, but probably not till next year.
3: That's the economist Warren Hogan ending that report there by Diana Damjanovic. Now, I think it's fair to say it's no surprise that new parents are tired, very tired. But a new study has found that they're also driving while being very tired. Monash University's Accident Research Centre spoke with more than 1,000 new parents who say that their fatigue was leading to riskier driving, including more errors on the road, traffic violations and aggression while behind the wheel. So what can be done about it? Well, News Radio's Dale Drinkwater has spoken with the lead author of this study, Associate Professor Sian Koppel.
17: Our parents are getting about 6 hours of sleep a night, and they reported that it was pretty disrupted sleep, and most of these disruptions came from parenting responsibilities, which is not surprising. 90% of the participants said that they were driving while fatigued, so that is surprising to me. But I don't want to blame the parents. I really think that they don't understand the risks of fatigued driving.
18: Now, I want to know, while 90% of these parents are driving while fatigued, is it actually leading to more crashes, to more issues? Because I know new parents seem to develop this profound new power to keep going despite no sleep.
17: Yeah, so they did report that there were fatigue-related near misses while driving, and several of them reported that they had had a fatigue-related crash. So the lack of sleep is leading to impaired driving performance, near misses and crashes.
18: How many new parents said that they'd done something else risky while driving because they were tired?
17: Oh, well, they reported that they were blinking, that they lost focus, that they had forgotten parts of the drive while driving while fatigued. So while not all of the trips resulted in a near miss or a crash, they are putting themselves and others at risk while driving fatigued.
18: Now, let's look at those 10% who aren't driving while fatigued. How are they getting around? Because, yes, there are buses. The buses aren't always going directly to where you're going with your baby. If you want to use a taxi, in New South Wales in particular, before the age of one, babies need to be in a car seat. In ride shares, they have to be in a car seat the entire time. If you go to Queensland, it is a little bit more relaxed. But what are the alternatives? I mean, new parents, they wake up tired. They still have to get around. They have to get to appointments. What do you even do? What are others able to do that the 90% who get behind the wheel aren't able to?
17: That's a great point. And that's what we discussed in our paper, that it's not always possible to not drive while fatigued. So some of the participants who weren't driving fatigue talked about having flexible working arrangements, sharing the driving with others. But I do note that that's not always possible for everyone. So we want to think about some other strategies, which could be delaying non-essential driving or making sure that you try to have a nap if you have to get behind the wheel.
18: As a new parent, I assure you that there is very little time for naps during the day. Look, there are other ways that parents are trying to keep themselves awake while driving, aren't there? Some little kind of while they're in the car, what are they doing?
17: Yeah, so parents reported that they were drinking coffee.

0: coffee, that they were listening to music or podcasts, that they were opening the window. But I do really need to emphasize that stimulants like caffeine can only provide temporary alertness, but they cannot replace restorative sleep.
1: And there are new features in newer cars that help with fatigue, aren't there? But not all cars have these. How many people have you spoken to that are actually able to use anti-fatigue technologies in their vehicles?
0: Yeah, so you're right. So some vehicles do have the fatigue detection technology, but it only provides a warning. It cannot make a fatigued driver safe. The other thing that we found in our survey was that many parents or participants didn't know whether they had this technology within their vehicle or not. So one of the things that we would be advocating for is for if it's possible to make sure that you buy a vehicle that has this technology to understand the technology. And then if the technology alerts you to the fact that you might be fatigued, to think about what you might be able to do. Perhaps you can pull over, perhaps you can have a micro sleep or a power nap. These are just some of the things that we can do to try and keep safe.
1: Which sounds like it's making the whole process of parenting a little bit more challenging than it already is. Look, the report points to road safety education campaigns. And as we've discussed, that's all well and good until you have no choice but to drive. As a new parent who drove to work this morning on 4 hours sleep, what are you wanting workplaces to do?
0: Well, so we're advocating for workplaces to think about this when parents are coming back to work after the baby has been born, to really have flexible working arrangements. So either later starts, later finishes, or even working from home. I think the main thing that I want to communicate is that I think that parents don't understand the risks associated with fatigue driving. The participants who filled out the survey were really safe. They weren't speeding. They weren't driving while intoxicated. They were restraining their children correctly in their vehicle. So I think that they don't understand the risks of fatigue driving. So we would also advocate, in addition to workplaces being more flexible and understanding, we really want to get more education to parents-to-be and new parents just about the risks so that then they can make decisions where possible.
1: Yes, because that's not really provided at the moment, is it? Because when you have your new baby, there's so much information out there, yes, about to take care of you, about taking care of your mental health, but also mostly around taking care of the baby. But no one really thinks about that next step when you have to drive home from the hospital even.
0: Absolutely. And so I think it's all connected. So sleep is associated with mental health, which is associated with nutrition, both for the baby and for the parents. So I think we would just like some information about the effects of sleep deprivation to be included for parents-to-be and new parents, just so that they can understand the risks and, where possible, mitigate them.
2: And that was Associate Professor Sian Koppel from Monash University's Accident Research Centre, speaking there with News Radio's Dale Drinkwater. This is ABC News Radio, and here are the headlines this morning. A man has been found dead following a suspected dog attack in Sydney. The body of a 23-year-old was found with significant injuries in Eshel Park on Wednesday. A report will be prepared for the coroner, but initial inquiries indicate he may have been attacked by animals prior to his death. Donald Trump has signed an executive order aimed at denying birthright citizenship. One of the main actions is to ban what his administration calls birth tourism, where people attain a tourist visa to enter the US and then have a child in America so they can secure citizenship for that child. And back home, a showdown's looming over plans to block gas-powered artificial intelligence data centres around the country. The federal government wants the data centres to invest in renewables. Yeah, in fact, they're going to make those data centres invest in renewables rather than take power from the grid. But Queensland and the Northern Territory are rejecting this plan. The Northern Territory is describing it as overreach. Eastern Standard Time right now, it's 13 minutes to 9. Central Time, 17 minutes past 8. And if you're in WA, it is 13 minutes to 7. Let's get some sports news. Jared Coote is with us and he's keeping an eye on this quite fun.

0: Over the Western Bulldogs at Docklands, ABC Sports' Corbin Middlemass reports.
1: North Melbourne led by 28 points in the third term and threatened to break the game open before the Western Bulldogs kicked the next four goals to storm back into the contest. They got as close as 4 points in the last quarter, but Luke Davies, Uniac and the Kangaroos prevailed, kicking the final three goals to win by 23 points. Davies, Uniac finishing with 31 disposals, two goals and 10 tackles in a best-of-field display, while Paul Curtis kicked four goals for the winners and took a Mark of the Year contender. Corbin Middlemass, ABC Sport, Melbourne.
0: Australian Football Hall of Famer Nick Riewoldt says it would be a tough decision for AFL players to balance their playing career and long-term health amid ongoing discussions about head trauma. It's been revealed a current player signed a waiver with Geelong Football Club, exonerating it from any future legal claims relating to the player's history with concussion. Geelong says the waiver will be removed, with the player continuing to acknowledge potential risks. Riewoldt has told radio station Triple M that it's likely he would have taken the deal during his playing days.
2: 26-year-old version of me would have said, yep, no worries. I remember after, in the lead up to grand finals, with a knee that was really struggling, having multiple injections and saying, I don't care what it looks like in 20 years, get me right for this week. And that is the problem.
0: The North Queensland Cowboys have rebounded from last weekend's 70-point loss to defeat the Gold Coast Titans 30-8 to open round 23 of the NRL. Hiliam Luki scored a double for the visitors, while Jason Taumalolo scored his first try in 4 years. The win moves the Cowboys to seventh on the competition ladder. Taumalolo has told ABC Sport the win was crucial for the team to get its confidence back.
3: Yeah, it just wasn't good enough football from a professional point of view, and us players take responsibility for that. And the only way we can do that is come out tonight and play well. And I thought we did that. And, you know, we knew we wanted to play well and get the confidence back. So a step in the right direction.
0: Australian tennis player Alex de Minaur has blown a strong chance to defeat Britain's Cameron Norrie in the third round of the Montreal Masters. The world number seven won the first set and then served for the matchup 5-2 in the second and held a match point only to lose in three sets. The world number 37 eventually prevailed 5-7, 7-6, 6-1. In the women's draw, fellow Australian Tali Gibson has lost to Ekaterina Alexandrova in three sets. And Mauritian Kimberly Lacourt has overcome a mechanical failure before winning a sprint finish to seal victory in stage six of the women's Tour de France. Lacourt crashed early in the stage and later was forced to change her bike just 15 kilometres from the end. The 30-year-old fought back into contention and then sprinted away from the lead pack in the final stages. Swiss rider Marlene Rosse retained the leader's yellow jersey. So, that was a wild match for Alex de Minaur, Sarah. He was so close to winning. 5-2 up in the second set, a double break. He had a match point as well from there, and it all came crumbling down from there. Yeah. So he's had a few tough losses recently, this being right at the top.
4: Yeah, maybe married life's not for him.
0: No comment.
4: Let's leave it at that. All right, thank you very much. That's Jared Cootney. He's back with sport in an hour's time. Now, yesterday we brought you the story of Ukraine's dwindling air defences and the fact that it's leaving the country vulnerable to Russian missile attacks. Well, to counter this, for months, Ukraine has been pushing deeper into Russia with its own attacks. It's been hitting energy sites, warehouses and supply routes. And overnight, it launched a series of strikes on a major oil refinery in the Russian region of Yaroslavl. It damaged the facility and it injured four people. Well, for their part, the Russians have also been trying to cut off Ukraine's trade routes, and they've been targeting the country's Black Sea ports, including Odessa, where officials say a Russian strike this week damaged a Guinea-Bissau-flagged ship loaded with wheat. One crew member was killed in that. The BBC's diplomatic correspondent Paul Adams has been granted rare access to Ukraine's navy in the Black Sea.
5: We're going on patrol with the Ukrainian Navy, out into waters made increasingly dangerous by Russian attacks. In a part of the country where a drone or ballistic missile can arrive with little warning. Everyone is focused, on alert. They fire their guns every day. This morning it looks deceptively calm.
6: With its guns, its netting and some of the other equipment on board, this vessel can look after itself more or less. But what it can't do is to stop Russia attacking civilian ships coming in and out of Ukraine's ports. Those attacks are increasing, and it's a major problem.
5: There's a war out at sea. Russia and Ukraine hitting each other's ships, hundreds of them.
7: Normally, all of them are crowd by vessels. Now you can see how many vessels.
5: All we can see moving are a couple of tugboats,
7: nothing else.
5: Nothing else. I'm being shown round one of Ukraine's

0: Ukraine's biggest Black Sea ports. For security reasons, I'm not allowed to say which. And I'm going to call my guide Dmytro. It's not his real name. He's worked here for 20 years. The port is virtually empty. Dmytro's never seen it like this.
1: Officially, ports are not closed, but vessels are not coming. They are scared of being hit like it was this morning in Odessa Bay. Starting July, they hit trade vessels as a primary target.
0: Why do you think this changed?
1: It's better to ask them, because main thing, they want to make a blockade of the Ukrainian ports because of the economy.
0: Yeah, this is a really quite strange experience, driving under these enormous gantries and cranes and the pipes and the buckets and everything that you need for a busy port, and none of it is working. At the offices of Ukraine's Transport Workers Union, I meet Svetlana, a warehouse shift manager at Odessa's main port. She's limping, fragments of a Russian ballistic missile still stuck in her leg and back following an explosion at the port a year ago. She fights back tears as she talks, and her hands shake as she describes what life is like now.
2: It's very difficult. A lot of sirens, a lot of drones, a lot of hits. And for morale, it's even more difficult. People are very tense. What can I say? Look at my hands.
0: Back at Dmytro's port, the air raid siren sounds.
3: Safety first.
4: Yep.
0: We head for the nearest bomb shelter, soon joined by port workers, all scanning their phones for updates.
5: Is that the drone, or is that a Ukrainian Air Force?
6: That's the drone.
7: Okay.
8: Yeah, okay.
7: So, you can feel by yourself, how does it look working during the war?
5: Yes.
7: On the port. Unfortunately, it became typical for our life.
0: We're told that two jet-powered drones landed in the area, so we go looking for the scene of one of the explosions. Eventually, several miles from the port, we find 83-year-old Andrei Dudik surveying the shattered ruins of his house and garden. Somehow, he escaped without a scratch.
9: And I was planning what I would do after my lunch, but now I understand what I will be doing.
0: You seem to have a sense of humor about this whole incident.
10: If we start crying, it will not lead to
9: anything.
11: Yes, this is true.
12: That report there coming in from the BBC's diplomatic correspondent Paul Adams. He had very rare access there to Ukraine's navy in the Black Sea. Now, an abbot's kneecap has been returned to an abbey in Somerset in southwest England after being taken by a schoolboy who was on a trip there more than 70 years ago. George Box was just 11 when he ducked under the ropes during an archaeological dig at Glastonbury Abbey in 1956, and he took the medieval bone from an opened tomb. He later had its on display in his home here in Australia. Anyway, his widow has finally just returned it to that abbey, and the BBC's Najdev Jahal has the story for us here this morning on News Radio.
13: Call it a case of joint enterprise. After George Box died last year, his widow got in touch with Glastonbury Abbey to confess to her late husband's childhood pilfering. The abbey says she described him as a scallywag who had not only taken the bone, but a fragment of medieval floor tile too. In 1970, George emigrated to Australia, where the abbot's kneecap and tile were on display in a glass cabinet in his hallway. But it was only after he admitted the theft to his wife that he finally agreed that both artefacts should be returned, though not until he had joined the abbot with one kneecap in the afterlife. Although it's not known exactly which abbot the kneecap belonged to, Lucy Newman, the abbey's collections manager, told BBC Radio Somerset that they have a good idea.
14: We've got it narrowed down to about
3: three possibilities, but the problem is we wouldn't want to exhume all of them. That would cause more damage to the archaeology than is probably the benefits. And you wouldn't want to give an abbot three kneecaps either.
13: Although the Abbey does not condone such thievery, Lucy says that given 70 years had passed since the incident, there was a bit of an amnesty. Both the kneecap and tile fragment are now on display in the Abbey's museum.
12: And that report there from the BBC's Navtaj Jahal. This is ABC News Radio. Very shortly, we're going to bring you a news update. But before we do that, let's check finance and weather. The markets are all down in the US and the SPY 200 futures here this morning locally is flat at 9,190. The Aussie dollar trading at 70 US cents this morning. Looking at the forecast, if you're in Brisbane, expect it to be sunny with a top of 24 degrees. Right now it is 16. In Sydney, sunny with a top of 19 and it's 12 as I speak. If you're in Canberra, it's slowly warming up this morning. A morning frost and fog. A top temperature of 15 degrees. Not long ago it was -5, but I can report the capital is now up to 1.4 degrees, so warming up a bit. If you're in Melbourne, cloudy with a top of 16 today. It's 11 right now. Hobart, cloudy, maximum of 15, and it's 6 as I speak. In Adelaide, showers, top of 19 for you. It's 12 there now. Perth, you're also in for some showers today with a maximum of 19 and it's 12 degrees there now too. In Darwin, sunny, top of 32 and it's 24 degrees now.
4: ABC News, I'm Eliza Getzey. The Deputy Prime Minister says it was Home Affairs Minister Tony Burke's decision to postpone a speech outlining the government's new migration policy. Mr. Burke was set to unveil far-reaching changes at the National Press Club yesterday as the government tries to reduce net overseas migration. But the speech has now been delayed indefinitely. Richard Miles has downplayed reports the delay was due to internal disagreements about the policy.
6: Moving around dates in a diary for senior members of government is very routine. It happens literally all the time. The speech hasn't been called off. A date has been changed. That literally happens every week. And there's nothing more to it than that.
4: Independent ACT Senator David Pocock has accused the gambling lobby of trying to discredit a former NRL player who alleged a gambling company offered him drugs. Luke Bateman this week told a parliamentary inquiry into the government's gambling advertising reforms that the offer came at the height of his gambling addiction. He's since been criticised by Responsible Wagering Australia for failing to disclose that he worked for a New South Wales betting company for 6 months. Senator Pocock says Mr. Bateman's experience makes him more reliable.
8: I think most people would probably hear that and say, well, clearly this guy was, one, an addict, lost everything he'd earned during a professional rugby league career, then worked in the industry for 6 months. He probably knows what he's talking about. And yet we've got the gambling lobby somehow trying to discredit him as someone who doesn't know what they're talking about.
4: Tehran has reportedly put the Gulf states on notice, warning it will target their power, oil and water plants unless they convince the US president to hold fire on further strikes against Iran. Middle East correspondent Matthew Doran has more.
14: It's almost a week now since Donald Trump cancelled what he described as planned heavy strikes against Iran, insisting that a deal to reopen the Strait of Hormuz was imminent. It's now almost a week also of Iranian denials that that was the case, with Tehran insisting its focus was on speaking to other countries in the region, particularly Oman. Now, we know that the Gulf states had been influential here. They had been in Donald Trump's ear, urging him to think twice about launching fresh attacks against Iran, with the Reuters news agency reporting that Iran had made explicit threats against civilian infrastructure in those Gulf states.
4: Meanwhile, Middle East analysts say US brokered talks between Lebanon and Israel could drag on for some time. A third and final day of diplomatic talks has been held in Rome as part of negotiations on an agreement signed in June that involves Hezbollah's disarmament and Israel's withdrawal from Lebanese territory. Karim Emil Betar is an associate professor of international relations at Lebanon's St. Joseph University and says the process could be very drawn out.
15: I'm afraid it could take a while. The peace process could become simply a process. It could take months, and we could end up with a situation where Israel continues its occupation of Lebanon and Hezbollah keeps its weapons.
4: The Royal Commission on Anti-Semitism and Social Cohesion will today examine efforts within the Muslim community to promote interfaith connections. More from Gavin Coote.
13: The Australian National Imams Council President, Sheikh Shadi Al-Suleiman, will give evidence at the inquiry today. He'll also appear in his capacity as the Director of the Australian Islamic Institute of Higher Education and as Chair of United Muslims of Australia. He's expected to give evidence on existing interfaith programs and charity services the community provides to both Muslim and non-Muslim Australians. A senior police officer yesterday gave evidence about the importance of maintaining trusting relationships with religious leaders in order to maintain social cohesion.
4: And there are calls for the AFL's chairman, Craig Drummond, to resign after it was revealed Geelong signed a contractual agreement with one of its players to avoid responsibility for future brain injury. The unnamed footballer, who is still an active player with the Cats, signed the deal 2 years ago. The AFL rejects having any knowledge about the deal but has chosen not to sanction Geelong. Mr. Drummond was the president of the Geelong board when the deal was struck, but the club has now abolished the agreement. Concussion reform advocate Peter Jess says it's unacceptable.
16: The people that need to be sanctioned are the chain of command, which is Drummond needs to go. He has no place in, you know, the AFL because it's a breach of the OH&S Act. It's a breach of the ACCC. It's a breach of the ASIC duty of care and a breach of the human rights of these players.
4: Elsewhere in sport, North Queensland has rebounded from last week's monumental loss to the Sydney Roosters to claim a solid 30 points to 8 win over the Gold Coast in the NRL. ABC News.
12: Thank you very much, Eliza. Sarah Morris with you here now. We're coming to you from Gadigal land.
17: You're listening to ABC News Radio.
12: Good morning. It is Friday the 7th of August. Thanks for your company. Coming up, we're going to speak to an AFL player agent after revelations Geelong signed a deal with a current player removing any legal responsibility from the club if the player gets a brain injury in the future.
16: These people are not simply sausage machines that you put in. I mean, do we then change the name of the MCG to the Coliseum?
12: Also, the stage is set for a fiery meeting of National Cabinet over the federal government's proposed rules for new data centres. Also, really interesting study that's come out today. American-style utes on our roads are increasing pedestrian deaths. So we are going to delve into those statistics and figures a little later this half hour as well. But we will start with gambling. Labor backbenchers are now amongst a growing group in Parliament calling for the federal government to do more to crack down on gambling companies. Pressure on the government's growing as it sits down to negotiate with the Coalition and the Greens in an attempt to get support for its friendless legislation. Oliver Gordon has the story this morning.
18: Pressure grows from outside the party and within.
19: Yeah, I hope that we will pass this legislation, but that we might be able to strengthen it as well.
18: Labor backbencher Alicia Payne publicly asking her own party leaders to take a stronger stance to protect Australians from gambling harm.
19: There is definitely more we can do in the space.
18: How widely held is your view within the Labor caucus?
19: There have been many caucus members who have been pushing for this response to the Murphy report and then also for us to go further.
18: The late Labor MP Peter Murphy's landmark report into gambling harm called for a total ban on betting ads. But the proposed laws the Labor government has put forward only include a partial ban. The friendless legislation needs the support of either the Greens or Coalition to pass the Senate. Representatives from each have expressed their willingness to support an opt-in approach, where Australians would have to actively decide to allow gambling ads or inducements. Labor MP Alicia Payne again.
19: Personally, I would be supportive of that as well. I think people should be able to choose if they want to see these ads.
18: And why can't your party get behind the position that you have?
19: Well, as I've said, our party has brought forward some significant legislation, making some really important steps in the right direction. And there's discussion around how we might be able to go further, and I hope that some of these ideas are considered.
18: Another Labor backbencher has told the ABC if the legislation was shelved or put forward without major amendments and then defeated, that would be damaging to the government and that the community is wanting strong action. Liberal MP Andrew Wallace is one of a number of coalition figures calling for the government to crack down further on wagering companies.
20: We know that they'll get hold of them as young adults, and then who knows from there on, maybe a lifelong customer.
18: There are provisions in Labor's legislation to limit ads.

0: seats. If you vote them down, will you be letting the perfect be the enemy of the good?
1: Well, we think they can do a lot better.
0: He wants the government to force sporting clubs to rip up deals with gambling companies within 2 years, and is also a backer of the opt-in approach.
1: And I know that there's going to be a lot of opposition to this because it's all about money, it's all about revenue. But at some stage, as a country, we've got to say enough is enough.
0: Reports surfaced this week Labor could shelve the gambling bill altogether, rather than accept major changes. But Communications Minister Annika Wells is leaving the door open to negotiations.
2: We're some ways off that. Yep, I'm having constructive discussions with both the Shadow Communications Minister for the Coalition and the Shadow Communications Spokesperson for the Greens. We'll keep those discussions going. We'd love to see this passed.
0: Labor MP Alicia Payne is hopeful some form of the bill can pass.
3: I hope it can go further, but I certainly don't want to see us walk away from this legislation. And I would say that these things can take time. The tobacco advertising took many years to see that full ban, and this will certainly provide a significant step in the right direction.
0: Parliament's next sits early next week.
4: That's our reporter, Oliver Gordon. Now, the US President Donald Trump has signed two executive orders this morning targeting birthright citizenship and so-called birth tourism. Birthright citizenship is the legal principle that automatically grants a person citizenship of the US if they are born there, even if perhaps their parents are not citizens of the US, or even if the parents are in that country illegally. Now, limiting birthright citizenship has been one of the top priorities of the Republican president's crackdown on immigration. The Trump administration's previous attempt to limit birthright citizenship, you might remember, was rejected by the US Supreme Court back in June. So that prompted the president to take this new route.
5: What we're dealing with on birthright citizenship, we had a very unfortunate decision in the Supreme Court concerning birthright. It was close, but a very, very unfortunate decision. So we're making adjustments because it's very unfair. People are building businesses around it. From wealthy people are building businesses around birthright citizenship. That's not the way it's supposed to work. It's a disgrace. They're buying their way in.
4: So that's Donald Trump there speaking a little earlier. Let's get some more on all of this now with Shri Poppet, who's a political reporter for Guardian US and is based in Washington, D.C. He explains exactly what these executive orders say.
6: So as you mentioned, there are two executive orders that have been signed today that are aimed at overall tightening birthright citizenship rules, namely banning what the White House is calling quote-unquote birth tourism. So the new orders expand kind of who the administration says is ineligible for birthright citizenship, and that includes the children of foreign diplomatic staff and the children born in U.S. territories, that's places like Puerto Rico. They want that to happen if Congress changes the law. There was a bill in Congress that was meant to do that, but that doesn't really seem it's expected to pass. The White House ultimately claims that there are hundreds of thousands of people that come to the U.S. just with the exclusive aim of giving birth. But the independent estimates are far lower than that. So the Migration Policy Institute actually says that only between 22 to 26,000 births a year in the U.S. out of around 3.5 million are for mothers who have sort of come in from other countries.
4: So do they come in theory, on holidays, on a tourist visa, and just happen to give birth while they're there? Or are we talking about what some people would call illegal migrants who snuck into the country and give birth?
6: Well, I think this is the slight problem. There is actually no metric for this. The federal government doesn't keep data that exclusively sort of pinpoints that kind of decision-making. But it's worth noting that immigration officials already have the authority to deny entry to a pregnant traveller if they believe she intends to give birth in the US. That's already sort of a hard and fast rule right now. And also, as you mentioned, they could be on tourist visas, but they could also be here on, you know, work visas that are temporary, or here to study. So there are actually no ways of really defining this specifically into those categories.
4: Right. So some of the people there are there very much legally.
6: Yes, they could be very much there legally, but not permanent US citizens, for example, or residents.
4: So we were talking a moment ago about how this was shot down, or the previous attempt to try and ban birthright citizenship, or change it at least, was shot down by the Supreme Court. How does this executive order differ to that? Will this one stand up?
6: Well, we can expect very swift legal challenges in the same way that we saw legal challenges soon after the initial birthright citizenship executive order last year, and that was struck down by the Supreme Court in June. This tries to narrow the scope of that order. So if you remember, the Supreme Court essentially said that this sweeping birthright citizenship order kind of violates the 14th Amendment and the provisions set forth in that. This tries to narrow it a little bit more and essentially say that these kind of areas of birthright citizenship aren't protected under the Constitution. And this is where the administration, we foresee, is going to run into a lot of legal headwinds.
4: Just on another story, while I've got you there, there's also been some reporting out today about a potential dispute between Donald Trump and his Secretary of War, Pete Hegseth, over a lack of munitions amid the war in Iran, essentially saying that the US is running out of particularly defense weapons. What can you tell us about that?
6: Well, this is sort of the back and forth we're seeing right now between the president and the reporting that we're sort of seeing out of his conversations with Defense Secretary Pete Hegseth. You know, on the face of it, Donald Trump has been posting a lot on Truth Social today saying that munitions stockpiles are not depleted, and Pete Hegseth is doing a great job. But that's kind of coming off the back of reporting that we're seeing where he and Pete Hegseth are clashing a lot, particularly over what he feels as is sort of being deceived by the defense secretary over just how critically low these munition stockpiles are. Obviously, it's coming against the backdrop of the Defense Department going to Congress to ask for billions more dollars to fund the war in Iran, which obviously we see sort of no end in sight right now.
4: And that there was Shri Poppet, who is a political reporter for Guardian US based in Washington, D.C., and he was chatting to us a little earlier this morning. You're listening to ABC News Radio. Let's get your headlines now. A man has been found dead following a suspected dog attack in Sydney. Police located the body of the 23-year-old at a property in Eshel Park near Campbelltown on Wednesday. They say initial inquiries indicate the man may have been attacked by animals prior to his death. The Deputy Prime Minister says the government's gambling advertising reforms strike the right balance, despite a number of Labor MPs calling for stronger action. Multiple MPs have called for the legislation to be beefed up, including through a crackdown on inducements, since the Coalition announced it would not support the laws. And Victoria's court system has experienced another data breach, with hackers posting personal information from hearings on the dark web. The hackers claim to have accessed information relating to more than 28,000 cases in regional Victorian courtrooms. Yeah, we have a little bit more detail on that. So the hackers say they've released names, email addresses and job titles, but also some other sensitive details, including the names of children and parties in family violence cases. So we'll keep an eye on that one for you. Eastern Standard Time right now, it's 9:15. Central Time, 9:45. In WA right now, it's 7:15. Well, the stage is set for a fiery meeting of National Cabinet over the federal government's proposed rules for new data centres. It's going to require all developments in the future for data centres to have their own renewable energy rather than take power from the grid. But both the Northern Territory and Queensland governments have doubled down on their opposition to this. The top end's Environment Minister has accused the Commonwealth of overreach. Our political reporter Lexi Junawick has more on this.
7: Data centres are a hot topic in Australia and they're causing friction, with neither Queensland nor the NT signing up to the government's plan to force new large AI data centres to be backed by new renewable energy.
8: What we're not going to do is let one state or one territory dictate to the rest of the Commonwealth.
7: Energy Minister Chris Bowen has this week also poured cold water on the top end's plan for gas-powered data centres, saying the proposed new rules would not permit any data centre proposal which relied entirely on gas. NT Environment Minister Joshua Burgoyne has accused the Commonwealth of overreach.
9: What they're doing is overstepping into our territory and basically telling Territorians what they can and can't do, and no No one appreciates that.
7: In a statement, Queensland's Energy Minister David Janetsky says his state will not force uneconomic investment into the system that will ultimately flow through to higher prices for households and businesses. The tension sets the scene for a fiery meeting of National Cabinet later this month, where the Prime Minister will seek agreement from the states and territories on the proposed national mandatory standards for large AI data centres. So, what does the country's peak body for the data centre sector make of the split? Belinda Dennett is the CEO of Data Centres Australia.

0: some competition isn't unhealthy, but certainly we also support one set of laws for our members to comply with.
1: Ms. Dennett supports the federal government's plan for national standards, but says many of the sector's questions remain unanswered.
0: One of our concerns is a framework that sets obligations on data centres has to speed up the renewable supply and connections at the same time. And at the moment, it seems to be just the obligations on data centres without the levers to speed up renewable supply.
1: As the race to attract the power-hungry warehouses accelerates, Shadow Minister for the Digital Economy, Aaron Violi, is arguing the government shouldn't be dictating the type of energy that these data centres use.
2: We should be technology agnostic, and we should allow the data centres to invest in all types of energy.
1: Meanwhile, the Greens are reiterating their call for an immediate moratorium on new data centre developments.
3: The whole idea of a moratorium is to put a pause so that the settings can be right and that the Australian people are getting a fair share.
1: Senator Sarah Hanson-Young is the minor party's environment spokesperson and is also chairing a Senate inquiry into AI and data centres.
3: We've had over 1,700 submissions and we will be looking at holding public hearings in the very near future.
4: And that was the Green Senator Sarah Hanson-Young ending that report from Lexi Junawick. Now, Brisbane commuters are this morning facing even more disruptions as they try to get to work because the ferry network has ground to a halt for industrial action. Workers have walked off the job. This is the second week in a row now that this has happened. Our Queensland reporter Jordan Bissell explains why for us.
5: Well, this is the second time the Brisbane River Ferry Network has been hit by strikes in a week. So there will be no Brisbane River Ferry services between 8 a.m. and 10 a.m. today. Members of the Maritime Union have taken protected industrial action amid a pay dispute with the company that runs the City Cats and Cross River Ferry services. So that stoppage will disrupt Brisbane's ferry network for a second consecutive Friday, with City Cats out of action for 2 hours last week as well. Commuters will be kicked off at their closest stop just before 8 a.m. this morning, and services will restart after 10, but the Southern Moreton Bay Island and Coogee Mudlow ferry services will run as normal. The Transport Department says customers should allow extra travel time and consider alternatives. It'll also add to the woes of commuters, with a third of the city train fleet currently out of action due to further industrial action there.
4: Jordan Bissell with that update for us. We're heading overseas now to Myanmar, where the military ruler has been an international outsider for a while now because of the country's civil war and, of course, the ousting of Aung San Suu Kyi's elected government 5 years ago as well. But the red carpet has been rolled out for him in neighbouring Thailand. This happened yesterday. Human rights groups have criticised the visit as legitimising the brutal military regime, though the Thais say they need to re-engage with Myanmar to address problems along the border. Well, the BBC's Jonathan Head said this was a diplomatic win for Myanmar. Let's hear more from him now.
6: Very big for Min Aung Hlaing, very big. I mean, this man's been an international pariah. And while he puts up a very defiant front in insisting that Myanmar will go its own way, he craves international respectability. Thailand's not the world's biggest country, but it is a core founder member of ASEAN, the Association of Southeast Asian Nations, of which Myanmar's a member and which has barred him from any meetings ever since the coup, because he made a promise 5 years ago that he would scale down conflict and negotiate with the opposition, and reneged on it immediately. And other Southeast Asian countries have held the line, saying we cannot fully engage with this guy. I mean, they have some relations. We cannot bring him in from the cold until we see significant moves to ease the repression, end the civil war, talk to the opposition. But Thailand has cracked, and there's no doubt about it. The Thais say they're doing what they call calibrated re-engagement, but looking at that ceremony this morning, it didn't look very calibrated to me. He got full honours. Yeah. And there was a big military band, there was an honour guard, lots of meetings with top Thai officials, and a speech at the end basically saying full cooperation, business as usual, lots of security cooperation. The fact is that Min Aung Hlaing's recovery from near defeat 2 years ago, when his soldiers were in retreat and insurgent groups were moving forward, that recovery is down to the full support from China. China made a decision 2 years ago that it did not want to see a collapse of the military regime. It feared chaos and it threw its full weight behind Min Online, and his military has recovered largely as a result of that support. Well, if you've got China backing a government, you know it's not going anywhere. And I think the Thais feel if we don't get in there, we'll lose influence to China. Sadly, all those people who took up arms hoping for a revolution are now feeling very bereft, as though nobody cares about their issues.
4: That was the BBC's Jonathan Head. You're listening to ABC News Radio this morning. Thank you for your company right across the country. Now, an Australian first study has found that the big US-style utes and pickup trucks are causing more pedestrian deaths on our roads. At nearly 2 metres high and 6 metres long, pickup trucks are becoming more and more popular, and they boast driver safety and unmatched towing capacity. But researchers at the University of Melbourne have analysed more than 10,000 pedestrian crashes in Victoria over 13 years, and they've found the bigger and heavier that cars were, the higher the chance someone died when they were hit by them. Now, Australia's growing love for big cars has road safety experts calling for an updated safety standard here. And joining me now is the CEO of the National Transport Research Organisation, Michael Caltabiano. Michael, good morning.
7: Good morning, Sarah.
4: This new research from Melbourne University is pretty detailed. It says for every extra 100 kilos of car, it is 6% more likely a pedestrian would die if hit by them. For every 10 centimetres of height, there's an 11% increase. And if you have one of those big US-style utes, it's a 60% higher chance. Do those kind of statistics surprise you?
7: No, they don't, actually. It's down to simple factors and the way in which a big piece of steel, 2, 3, 4 tons they are now, hits a pedestrian, and the pedestrian always comes off second best. So the higher, the heavier, the more damage it causes to a human.
4: What is it about the height and the weight, I guess, of a car that makes it more dangerous?
7: It's the impact force on a human body. So when you see all those safety videos of the dummy sitting inside the car and the car crashes and we're protecting inside cabin, there's very little work that's been done on protecting pedestrians in the same way. So modern European vehicles have advanced warning systems now where they don't hit pedestrians. They are very conscious of obstructions that are in front and automatic braking systems engage. Well, it's not the same in the United States. The United States technology overlay for their fleet is not as advanced. So you now have these bigger, higher, heavier vehicles operating in pedestrianised areas like our cities, and they are more dangerous. The impacts are catastrophic for humans.
4: I know a lot of people say they love to drive them because they feel they're up higher and they can really see a lot further from them. I did sit in one the other day and actually found it quite unnerving that I couldn't see directly in front of it because I was so high up. I actually just couldn't see what was sort of a metre or so in front of me.
7: It's absolutely true. I have made sure that I've had the experience as well. It's quite unnerving if you're used to driving normal vehicles, even normal SUVs. These are a different beast. And you know, people have got choices, and I'm very much in favour of people having choices. But what the choice comes with must be a technology overlay. We must have the rules and regulations, which are controlled by the federal government in Australia, match the size and the weight and the scale of these vehicles and have that technology overlay that makes sure that they don't impact on people in a pedestrianised environment. So the technology's there. We've just got to insist that it is part of these vehicles' makeup when they come into this country.
4: And is there an appetite for that, do you think, from our legislators?
7: I genuinely do think there is. There's always the inertial problem of getting change, but the work that the University of Melbourne's done is very good, and it shows very clearly the consequence of increased weight, increased height on pedestrian fatalities, and fatalities in Australia generally have gone up since 2016. So we're going in the wrong direction for fatals, for serious injuries and for minor injuries on our road network, in spite of massive investment in infrastructure over the last decade and in spite of really significant safety changes in vehicles. We're still having more fatalities on our network. So we have to have a step change. There has to be a change in the way in which we deliver vehicles of different classes into this country.
4: You mentioned there that we must have the integrated technology within the vehicle so that they come to a grinding halt if something is in front of them, those sorts of things. But I know you're also a qualified road pavement engineer. Is our infrastructure ready for these vehicles? Because they are so much bigger and heavier than other vehicles. I'm wondering, can they crash through the barricades that are in place in parts of the country?
7: Well, it's a really interesting question, actually, Sarah. And I had my team go to the Transport Research Board conference in the United States 2 years ago. And my safety team came back and said, Michael, there's this whole wave of research coming out of the United States now where, in fact, the EV fleet, so the big EV fleet, is actually punching through barriers because they are higher and heavier and the battery is lower, so it's a lower center of gravity. And the small EV fleet, as in the passenger car EV fleet, actually underruns the barriers because the battery's at the bottom and it underruns the barriers. So we've got a really significant issue for safety infrastructure on our network as the vehicle fleet changes. And we've advised the federal government of these problems. We've advised Austroads, which is the body that holds those standards, that there needs to be a whole bunch of work done on, you know, as we roll out new infrastructure and $30, $40 billion of new infrastructure every year across Australia, we need to be building new infrastructure in a new way for the new fleet. Because every year we wait to not adjust is a year that we're building old infrastructure. It's not suitable for the future.
4: Yeah, not fit for purpose and not up to date with the vehicles that we're driving. It's been great to chat to you, Michael. Thanks for being with us.
7: It's a pleasure, Sarah.
4: Thank you. That is the CEO of the National Transport Research Organisation, Michael Caltabiano. Now, very shortly, we're going to have a news update for you. Eastern Standard Time right now, it is 9:30. Central Time, it is 9 o'clock. And if you are in the West, that clock is just about to strike 7:30. We'll be back after the news.
8: ABC News, I'm Eliza Getzy. A woman and man dead after a suspected murder-suicide in the outback Queensland town of Charleville have been named. Jake Harstens reports.
9: The bodies of 23-year-old Julia Brunsdon and 45-year-old Michael Waltke were found inside a King Street home early yesterday. Police had been on the scene for about 8 hours, having been called to reports of a serious assault. A child was rescued during the drama. Brisbane forensic specialists have arrived in the outback town to spearhead the complex investigation. Authorities say it's still too early to speculate on the cause of death or whether domestic violence was a factor, with evidence still being gathered. The tragedy has rocked the local community. The police investigation is being overseen by the Ethical Standards Command.
8: The government's proposed gambling reforms are under fire, with a Green senator saying they should take a harder line on advertising. Labor has suggested it would rather throw out its proposed reforms than make big changes being pushed by the opposition and crossbench. Senator for South Australia Barbara Pocock says the reform package doesn't go far enough.
10: Most Australians want to see gambling ads off our TV, and we have to honour the enormous losses of too many Australian families, parents, mothers and fathers who have lost their children.
8: Foreign Minister Penny Wong has reiterated China's ballistic missile test in the Pacific last month was destabilising. She's made the comments ahead of the Pacific Islands Forum, Foreign Minister's meeting, which is getting underway today in Fiji's capital, Suva. The nuclear-capable missile flew over multiple Pacific islands before appearing to hit waters close to Tuvalu's exclusive economic zone. Senator Wong says most members of the Pacific Islands Forum expressed concern about the test.
11: I hope China does take note of the very clear response from leaders and ministers in the Pacific about that test, which, you know, we've been very clear. It was a test which was destabilising.
8: US President Donald Trump has denied reports that Washington is suffering a munitions shortage and has vowed to seek long-term jail sentences for those suspected of leaking information. US media reports the US Army has used up much of its global stockpile of highly accurate long-range missiles during its war with Iran. Mr. Trump says the country has an almost unlimited supply of certain weapons, but acknowledges inventories of others are limited.
12: Fortunately, I built up so much during my term. I rebuilt the military and also loaded it up with a lot of stuff. And we have certain types of munitions that are very powerful, that we have unlimited, virtual unlimited supply. We have others where it's a little bit tighter, and we're getting them in on a daily basis.
8: Meanwhile, US-backed talks on a potential political transition in Venezuela have begun in the capital, Caracas. They're being led by the head of the National Assembly, Jorge Rodriguez, and an opposition figure, Dinora Figuera, who returned from exile in June. The official agenda includes strengthening democracy and the ongoing response to the recent devastating earthquake. The dialogue is supported by the US, which in January seized the socialist former leader, Nicolas Maduro. And a Republican-led US Senate committee has voted to hold Anthony Fauci, the medical lead for the COVID pandemic response there, in contempt of Congress. His North America correspondent, Cayman Gock.
13: Anthony Fauci became a household name during the pandemic as the top medical advisor to the White House. He's also been the target of conspiracy theories and criticism over his handling of the COVID-19 response. During a Senate committee last week, he refused to answer questions by pleading the Fifth Amendment more than 100 times. This is a constitutional right against self-incrimination or coercion and is not an admission of guilt. But his response led to the Republican-led panel to find him in contempt of Congress. Dr. Fauci's lawyer says he has committed no crime. The Senate committee head will now ask the Justice Department to prosecute him. Cayman Gock, ABC News, Washington.
8: And an Australian aviation company has described a rare and daring midwinter aeromedical evacuation of a United States expeditioner in Antarctica as extraordinary. The company, Sky Traders, said it mobilised its Airbus A319 after an urgent request for assistance late last month. After an initial attempt was delayed due to severe weather, Sky Traders said it was able to depart Hobart in the early hours of the morning on the 31st of July. It landed at McMurdo Station 5 and half an hour later, in complete darkness and temperatures as low as minus 43 degrees Celsius. The patient was then flown to Christchurch in New Zealand. Details about the patient's condition have not been revealed. And you're up to date with all the latest from ABC News.
4: Thank you very much, Eliza. Sarah Morris here. It is Friday the 7th of August. Thanks for your company right across the country.
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4: Coming up, we're going to speak to an AFL player agent after revelations Geelong signed a deal with a player removing the club's legal responsibility if he gets a brain injury. Also, other countries are deploying a bird flu vaccine, so we'll take a look at why Australia's not. And you're going to meet the 97-year-old wing walker. Yes, she walks on top of flying planes.
15: When you get old, you can't go here, you can't do this, you can't drive. And I get a bit frustrated, so I want to do the things that I can do.
4: Yeah, what a cracker she sounds. We're going to meet her in just a moment. But first, it has been revealed that the AFL club Geelong has signed a contractual agreement with one of its players to avoid responsibility if that player gets a brain injury in the future. Now, the player signed a deal 2 years ago that protects the club and its medical staff from future court action. And the unnamed footballer is still an active player at the Cats, and we understand he has a history of concussions. Now, Geelong has scrapped this arrangement after, of course, it drew widespread criticism. The AFL has released a statement saying it did not approve the deal. We've spoken this morning to the AFL agent and long-term concussion reform advocate Peter Jess, and he's given us his reaction to this story.
16: Look, nothing surprises me anymore in the AFL landscape, but I've got hold of the document and I had a read of it. And let me just paraphrase what it says. It says, you confirm and understand and accept the risks of your decision has been articulated to you by both the club's chief medical officer and the AFL concussion panel. Voluntary assumption of risk that you take upon yourself, the physical and legal risks of loss, damage or injury of any kind arising directly or indirectly as a result of concussion sustained by you following your decision, you'll be reassessed by the AFL concussion panel, and the chairman of that is Michael McDeesey, who is employed by the the AFL. Mm. He then reports to the CEO, which is Andrew Dillon, who then reports to the chairman, Craig Drummond. Now, the disturbing thing is that Craig Drummond then went on and then said that the Geelong board considered this matter as it was complex, sensitive and very carefully considered by the Geelong board. And it was to prioritise the health and safety of the player. When you have a look at that, what we need to understand is what confirmation did they do to understand the structural brain damage using the latest scanning techniques, either MEG or DTI, to tell us exactly what the state of his brain was at that point of time. Because if he's had multiple concussions, then he would have to be warned that if he continued, you know, that he is likely to suffer the broad spectrum of neurological diseases, which, you know, if you have a look at it, it, you know, is motor neuron disease, the early onset of dementia, Parkinson's, and CTE, all which are life impacting. So for me, it's frightening. It is absolutely unbelievable.
4: It certainly shocked a lot of people, and I've been listening to a lot of former AFL players responding to this, and a lot of them have said they probably would have signed it as well, because you're young, you want to have a crack at a career, it's the sport you love, you see a future in it, and you're probably not thinking beyond your playing career. I can understand, I guess, where they're coming from, but what duty of care needs to override that? Does one need to override that? They are adults after all.
16: Well, one thing is, do they have an informed decision-making process? Because once you have damage at the frontal lobe of your brain, you lose the ability to make clear executive decision points. So, you know, my view is this, is that the AFL has a long history of downplaying the long-term damage. What we've seen in the AFL, we've seen multiple cases of Parkinson's, multiple cases of motor neuron disease, and we've seen deaths from CTE. In fact, we've had 33 people die in the last 5 years. Yeah. So, you know, to not place that as the most important issue is understanding. Thorndike, in his seminal paper, said that three clinical concussions and you cannot return to play in a collision-based sport. Now, if the guy has had three, that then means how many subclinical concussions did he have to get to that stage? Because it's in two parts. Because the subclinical concussions accumulate that then create the CTE.
4: I'm reading this morning, Geelong's not going to be sanctioned for this. What would you like to see happen?
16: What we've got to understand is this, is that, you know, the priority must always be the health and safety of the players. And if we let people get away with this, we simply are then saying by default that you can do whatever you like. You know, you can put these players' lives at risk and it doesn't matter. It does matter. These people are not simply sausage machines that you put in. I mean, do we then change the name of the MCG to the Coliseum? Because this is what we now boil down to, that they're expendable, you know, parts of a system of gambling and, you know, the entertainment. I mean, it's driven by that. It's nuts.
4: That's Peter Jess, an AFL agent and long-term concussion reform advocate. I do just want to read you a statement that has come from the former president of the Geelong Cats and the current chairman of the AFL Commission, Chair Craig Drummond. He released a statement about the incident, and it says, and I quote, "This matter was complex, sensitive and very carefully considered by the Geelong board at the time. The club has today addressed the reasons for decisions in relation to the player and the appropriate changes it will make going forward. Concussion is a challenging medical and legal issue for all contact sports globally, and the AFL and our clubs will continue to prioritise the health and safety of our players." So there you go. The statement from the former president of the Geelong Cats and the current chairman of the AFL Commission, Craig Drummond, there. This is ABC News Radio. Let's head overseas for a moment now. An Israeli official says a third round of talks with Lebanese officials in Rome has now concluded. These are peace talks, and they come as Israel ramps up strikes in southern Lebanon, saying that it is still going after Hezbollah. Now, Israel has accused Hezbollah of violating a tenuous ceasefire there, saying two Israeli soldiers were killed by an explosive device earlier this week. CNN's Nada Bashir has more on how the airstrikes in Lebanon are affecting people who are trying to rebuild their lives.
17: Clearing the debris of a home now turned to rubble, the result of a months-long Israeli military assault on southern Lebanon. When the shelling started, my family fled, Abu Ali says. And when I returned, everything was destroyed. His family fled the village of Zolta, which overlooks the Litani River, in February, and have only now been able to return following the withdrawal of Israeli forces. Inside what remains of their home, the remnants of this war lay scattered. Israeli bullets, he tells us. walls completely blown out, bullet holes above where his grandchildren once slept. We want calm, we want security, we want a state, he says. We want to be protected by the military, we don't want to fight. But if Israel attacks us, we will attack them. Abu Ali is far from alone, among the more than a million people displaced from their homes by the war in Lebanon. Issam Hashem says he and his family of four returned to their village as soon as the military gave them the all clear, after months spent sheltering in a school in Beirut. Take a look at this scene.

0: destruction. The Israelis were sleeping here in this room, Hisham says. They even left behind their food and water. Through shattered glass and concrete, Hisham takes us to what was his children's bedroom. Out in the distance, he says, Israeli tanks are still positioned. You can see them right in front of us, just a few hundred meters away, he says. Across Zoutar, the scars of this deadly conflict remain. Homes left crumbling, neighborhoods deserted. This monastery, now bullet-ridden and desecrated. The scale of the destruction here is reflected across southern Lebanon, and the recovery process could take years. While members of this community work to rebuild homes and restore critical infrastructure, some wounds are more difficult to heal. Locals here know just how fragile a ceasefire can be and how quickly everything can change. And while some say they are putting their trust in the Lebanese army to protect them, others say they remain faithful in their support for another military force, Hezbollah. The Iran-backed political and military group has long dominated in the south. I'm proud that my husband, a fighter who defended his land, was martyred in his village. Israr Srur, a mother and now widow, tells us. She and her children fled the border village of Tayr Harfa in October 2023, their community coming under intense Israeli bombardment after Hezbollah launched a series of attacks on Israel in solidarity with the people of Gaza. Eventually, we will return to our village. And if we don't, then our children will return. And if they don't, our grandchildren will.
1: And that was CNN's Nada Bashir with that story for us. This is ABC News Radio. Here are the headlines. A man's been found dead following a suspected dog attack in Sydney. Police located the body of the 23-year-old at a property near Campbelltown on Wednesday. They say initial inquiries indicate he may have been attacked by animals prior to his death. A showdown is looming over plans to block gas-powered artificial intelligence data centres around the country. The federal government wants the data centres to invest in renewables only, but Queensland and the Northern Territory have rejected the plan. The Northern Territory describing the mandate as overreach. And Donald Trump has signed an executive order aimed at denying birthright citizenship. One of the main actions is to ban what his administration calls birth tourism, where people attain a tourist visa to enter the US, then have a child in America so the baby can secure citizenship. Well, let's talk sport now. Jared Coote is with us. And Jared, let's get the latest from this concussion story with the AFL.
2: Yeah, hello again to you, Sarah. So concussion advocates now say there must be consequences for the Geelong AFL club after it was revealed the Cats signed a secret arrangement with an active player that required him to assume all legal responsibility for future brain trauma. Now, the unnamed player had a history of concussions. While Geelong has now scrapped the agreement, the AFL has chosen not to sanction the club and says it was not aware of the deal. AFL agent and concussion reform advocate Peter Jess says players' health must come first.
3: If we let people get away with this, we simply are then saying by default that you can do whatever you like. You know, you can put these players' lives at risk and it doesn't matter. It does matter. These people are not simply sausage machines that you put in. I mean, do we then change the name of the MCG to the Coliseum?
2: Meantime, North Melbourne has beaten the Western Bulldogs 15-10-100 to 11-11-77 to break a five-game losing streak to open round 22 of the competition. It's the first time the Kangaroos have been a top-eight opponent in the Alistair Clarkson era. Luke Davies-Uniak finished with 31 disposals, 10 clearances and 2 goals for North Melbourne. Kangaroos ruck Tristan Sherry has told ABC Sport the team played close to its potential.
4: We haven't been playing terribly, but we haven't been playing to the level we know we can. And tonight, for the majority of the game, I feel like we brought that and it showed on the scoreboard at the end of the day.
2: In rugby league, North Queensland has returned to the top eight with a 30-8 victory over the Gold Coast at Robina. For more, here's ABC Sports' Quentin Hull.
5: The Cowboys scored 5-2 to bounce back from last week's record-breaking loss to the Roosters and post their 12th win of the season. Helam Lukey scored twice as fullback Scott Drinkwater and veteran forward Jason Taumalolo also stood out for the victors. One highlight for the beaten Gold Coast, winger Phil Sami scored twice to equal Anthony Don for the Titans' club record of 85 tries. Quentin Hull, ABC Sport, Gold Coast.
2: European soccer's governing body UEFA says it remains committed to boycotting the World Cup, despite FIFA withdrawing plans to privatise the tournament.

0: to defeat Britain's Cameron Norrie in the third round of the Montreal Masters. The world number 7 won the first set and then served for the match up 5-2 in the second and held a match point, only to lose in 3 sets. The world number 37 eventually prevailed 5-7, 7-6, 6-1. In the women's draw, fellow Australian Tali Gibson has lost to Ekaterina Alexandrova in 3 sets. And Mauritian Kimberly Lacourt has overcome a mechanical failure before winning a sprint finish to seal victory in Stage 6 of the Women's Tour de France. Lacourt crashed early in the stage and later was forced to change bike just 15 kilometres from the end. The 30-year-old fought back into contention and then sprinted away from the lead pack in the final stages. Swiss rider Marlene Rousseau retained the leader's yellow jersey. So plenty happening off and off the sporting field, Sarah, and looking forward to some more games right across all the competitions this weekend.
1: Yeah, getting some actual sport in. All right, thank you very much. That's Jared Coote, and he's back in an hour. Now, with a bird flu outbreak worsening on our shores, attention is now turning to whether or not we could use vaccination to slow its impacts. More than 100 wild seabirds have now died with the H5N1 strain of bird flu in just the past 3 weeks. And the fear is that when it spreads, it will kill all at-risk species in certain areas. And it's not just birds we're talking about here. Sea lions, seals, land animals like the Tasmanian devil and eastern quoll, they are at higher to extreme risk of this virus too. Now, vaccination programs targeting at-risk species are already underway in other countries. But Australia is still running a small pilot program with no clarity over which threatened species would be vaccinated first or even when. Dr. Leslie Sims is a preeminent avian influenza control and prevention expert. This morning, he's told us just how effective these bird flu vaccines are.
2: Vaccines have been used against avian influenza, especially the high path H5 strain we're dealing with now. In multiple countries, I helped put vaccination in place in Hong Kong in about 2002 when I realised that biosecurity wasn't enough to stop infections from occurring on farms. And it's been used there ever since. There's now other countries using it. Zoos have been using it over a number of years across Europe and other places. South Africa has used it. So there have been places where vaccine has been used.
1: And are they using it in wild bird and wild animal populations, or are they using it in poultry industry? Where are they using it?
2: Now, it's predominantly in poultry. There are some zoos which have been using it as a preventive. There's obviously the trials which have occurred in the US with condors and vultures to see whether or not they could get protection of those birds. But it's predominantly been in poultry where it's been used.
1: Has New Zealand been trying to use it in wild birds?
2: Yes, it's been doing the trials on a small number of their flightless birds. So that has been done as well.
1: I've heard that reportedly, New Zealand shared the results of its vaccine trials with Australia. If that's the case, do we need to continue with our pilot or can we take their results and go with it? Or are we using different vaccines or is it a different situation?
2: It's slightly different, but I think let's go back a step. There is a permit currently in Australia that vaccine can be used in wild bird populations in Australia already. So that APVMA permit is available. It's a case of following the conditions of that permit, and the vaccine is also available. So if there are populations of animals where it would be seen to be useful to use the vaccine, then it could be done.
1: Are we at the point of saying we would do that yet? I've not heard anyone from government say yet they're ready to do it if they absolutely have to.
2: This is not necessarily a government decision. I mean, right, the government has to approve the... A private veterinarian could approach government, state or Commonwealth to use the vaccine under the terms of, as I read the terms of the permit.
1: Okay, well, that makes sense. So logistically speaking, if we were to do that, let's just say on maybe one of the outer islands, we know that there is a severely at-risk population, say of a seabird, how would we actually go about getting the vaccine into those birds?
2: Therein lies the problem. Mm. I mean, there's obviously going to be selected populations where this would be possible. And I leave those questions to the ornithologists and those who understand the biology of these wild birds more than I do. But my line always is, if we ever had an outbreak of this in a very variable population of birds, the question I would always ask is, why did it happen? And did we use all the measures available to prevent that from happening?
1: Do you think we're doing that right now?
2: I think there's an opportunity here to use vaccination in more populations of birds, particularly captive birds, which are easy to vaccinate. There may be some other wild populations of birds that could be vaccinated, but there's still some conditions have to be met with these permits that you have to make sure that the vaccine

0: that is not going to cause damage to these birds who are small to half hertz.
1: Yeah, I understand they require a booster shot as well, from what I can see. So that would, in theory, maybe require catching these birds twice.
0: Exactly. And so all these things have to be weighed up. It's a relative risk question. You know, are you, there's going to be risk involved in doing this, because there will be some birds which won't be, you know, which could be affected by the vaccination in terms of their behaviour and other reasons. The two doses, yes. I think that you would still get some degree of protection from a single dose. We've seen emergency vaccination of chickens with single dose and protection from that. Now, as a general rule, yes, preventive vaccination, and according to the permit, two doses is needed. But even getting one dose into these birds initially might be enough to prevent massive losses.
1: That actually leads to my next question. How effective have these vaccinations been in other parts around the world in stopping the spread and saving animals?
0: If you're talking poultry, very. Mm-hmm. If you're talking wild birds, we haven't had that many examples where we know what's been saved. It's often hard to know if you're vaccinating, how do you know the vaccine's actually having an impact if you don't get disease in those flocks of birds?
1: And is there a chance that they could still be spreading? I remember a lot of talk around this at COVID, where even when you had the vaccine, maybe you weren't displaying the symptoms, but you were shedding the virus, and therefore other populations were susceptible. Could that be the same with a bird flu vaccine?
0: If you're dealing with, again, with poultry, we know that the amount of virus which is produced by vaccinated birds, if they happen to get infected, is much lower. These birds have a much higher resistance to infection in the first place. Mm-hmm. So you're going to have less virus occurring in those situations. What happens in wild birds? Not so sure. We haven't got the information on that compared to others. But the reality is, if you're trying to prevent these birds from dying, the virus is out there anyway. So can we do a little bit more to perhaps protect these birds in another way?
1: That's Dr. Leslie Sims, a preeminent avian influenza control and prevention expert, chatting to us this morning. Right, for a real change of pace here, a 97-year-old woman in the UK has successfully broken her own Guinness World Record to become the oldest person to complete a wing walk. Now, what's a wing walk, you might ask? Well, it's when a person, usually bolted into an aerodynamic harness, walks across the top on the outside of a vintage plane while it's flying. Yes, while it's flying. Betty Bromage started doing these stunts a decade ago for charity fundraising, and the BBC reporter Steve Nibbs has gone to meet her.
2: Betty's back. 97 years young and taking to the skies again.
3: I just get bored at life otherwise. When you get old, you can't go here, you can't do this, you can't drive, you can't see, I can't see very well. And I get a bit frustrated. So I want to do the things that I can do.
2: Up in the air, Betty's at home, in her element. On the ground, her friends and neighbours from her retirement village in Cheltenham watch on nervously.
4: Go, Betty!
2: What was it like watching her doing those loop-the-loops in
5: there? Awful. I was here 4 years ago. Awful. Makes you want to cry, but yeah, she got on fantastic. Yeah, so proud of her.
6: It's incredible. I mean, she's partially sighted, in fact, almost blind, and yet she can do this. I mean,
7: this isn't the first time she's done something like this, but at her age, it's just amazing, isn't it? So, no, she's a wonder.
2: Betty started all this 10 years ago at the age of 87. She's since abseiled down a tower in Cheltenham and took on a zip wire in Snowdonia. And today she pushed the envelope even further, asking the pilot to throw in a barrel roll.
8: Oh, my God. She's explained to me inside that it's something that she really is keen to do, even at her age. So I just think it's absolutely fantastic. And for me, it's such a privilege to be able to do that.
2: All of this was done to raise money for the stroke unit in Cheltenham. They helped Betty when she had a stroke last year.
6: So kind to me, and straight away the treatment I got, it affects my words. I go to say a word and it doesn't always come out, but the rest of me, I'm fit as a fit, well, for a 97-year-old.
2: Today the staff sent her a good luck message, grateful for the support.
9: Thank you, Betty, and good luck.
2: Back on the ground, Betty took it all in her stride, with confirmation that she broke her own world record yet again as the oldest female wing walker.
1: Oh, bravo, Betty. That was Steve Nibbs reporting on that story for us this morning. Now, that is just about it from me, but Rhiannon Elston is coming into the studio to take you through the next couple of hours, and she's got a story about an Australian company that's pulled

0: an extraordinary rescue in Antarctica. The aviation company Sky Traders had to evacuate a US expeditioner from Antarctica in freezing conditions. And when I say freezing, as low as minus 43 degrees Celsius. So Rhiannon's got the details on that one for you. Stick around to hear that for sure. Just before I go, let's do one final weather forecast for you. If you're in Brisbane, sunny today, top of 24 degrees, it's 19 now. It'll be sunny in Sydney today, a maximum of 19, and it's already 14 there. Hobart becoming cloudy, top of 15, it's 8 at the moment. In Melbourne, a cloudy day with a top of 16, it's already 12. If you're in Adelaide, a shower or two developing, a maximum of 19 degrees, it's 15 at the moment. Canberra, sunny, top of 15, 6 as I speak. If you're in Perth, showers, top of 19, it's 12 there now. And in Darwin, sunny, top of 32, it's 26 now. Thanks for your company today. Have a good weekend.
1: ABC News, I'm Eliza Getzy. The Federal Labor member for Canberra says the government's proposed changes to gambling advertising do not go far enough to crack down on inducements for problem gamblers. The bill is currently before a Senate committee as the Coalition and some crossbenchers call for more amendments. But the ABC understands Labor would rather withdraw the bill than make major changes. Canberra MP Alicia Payne says she knows firsthand the harm that poker machines in particular can cause.
2: I think when you've seen someone that you love trying to help themselves, trying to just escape from that constant invitation to keep gambling, that they should be able to do that, should be supported to do that.
1: The stage is set for a fiery meeting of National Cabinet over the federal government's proposed rules for new AI data centres, with the NT and Queensland doubling down on their opposition to the plan to require facilities to pursue renewable power. Here's political reporter Lexi Junawick.
3: Energy Minister Chris Bowen has this week poured cold water on the top ends plan for gas-powered data centres, saying the proposed new rules would not permit any data centre proposal which relied entirely on gas. NT Environment Minister Joshua Burgoyne has accused the Commonwealth of overreach.
4: What they're doing is overstepping into our territory and basically telling Territorians what they can and can't do.
3: In a statement, Queensland's Energy Minister David Janetsky says his state will not force economic investment into the system that will ultimately flow through to higher prices for households and businesses.
1: US President Donald Trump has denied reports of a munitions shortage that could hinder its operations against Iran. American media has reported the US has gone through much of its global stockpile of long-range precision missiles during the war. The administration has consistently stated the US has enough in its stockpile. President Trump has rejected the reports but admits they are ramping up production.
5: So we're in great shape. But with that being said, we always want more. We have to have more. We have other things maybe come up. You maybe come up and maybe don't come up. Hopefully nothing else does come up. But we're in very good shape.
1: Meanwhile, Tehran has reportedly put Gulf states on notice, warning that it will target their power, oil and water plants unless they convince the US president to hold off on further strikes against Iran. And the UN says recent attacks between Ukraine and Russia are deeply concerning, warning they're part of an escalating pattern of strikes against populated areas. Kyiv says it hit two oil refineries in multiple strikes deep inside Russia, aiming to limit oil revenues Moscow uses to finance its war. Meanwhile, at least 11 people were killed in Russia's latest attacks against Ukraine. UN Deputy Spokesperson Farhan Haq says there must be a swift end to the fighting.
6: The Secretary General reiterates his call for urgent de-escalation leading to a full, immediate and unconditional ceasefire and for a just, sustainable and comprehensive peace in line with international law, including the UN Charter and relevant UN resolutions.
1: Back home, a number of peak mental health groups are warning the state government's response, the New South Wales government's response, that is, to the coronial inquest into the Bondi Junction stabbing attack won't prevent the next tragedy. Sean Tarrant-Goodwin has the details.
7: Six peak mental health groups have criticised the state government's response to the coronial inquest into the Bondi Junction stabbing attack. The government announced this week it would accept some recommendations in full and others in principle. The groups say in-principle commitments aren't strong enough and called for the release of a key report into funding gaps. Giancarlo De Vera from Being Mental Health called for more to be done.
8: Goodwill is just a promise on paper and we actually really need structural commitments.
7: Mental Health Minister Rose Jackson previously said the government was funding programs in line with the recommendations.